0: And Samsung employees will get a share of the company's profits from AI.
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4: Live from NPR News in Washington, I'm Ryland Barton. President Trump says Iran is negotiating on fumes and insists the midterm elections won't make him rush into a deal to end the war. He continues to say a deal is near. Over the weekend, he even declared that Tehran had largely negotiated a settlement, but the negotiations are clearly still in flux. Democrats are looking for a path to winning in rural areas, but the party's brand is in terrible shape in many of those places. At the same time, a new poll shows some rural voters angry about tariffs, high gas prices, and groceries. Some Democratic leaders are pushing the party to fight harder for what it's already supposed to stand for, as NPR's Mara Liasson explains.
5: According to Dee Davis, the president of the Center for Rural Strategies, the group that commissioned this poll, Democrats have no one but themselves to blame for the hole they're in.
6: If they hadn't abandoned rural America and put the resources somewhere else, they might be in better shape right now.
5: Davis says Democrats believed they could win without rural votes.
6: I don't think it's worked out the way they expected.
5: For Davis, there's no downside to trying to woo rural voters. After all, college-educated urban voters also care about health care, gas prices, and jobs.
4: NPR's Mara Liasson reporting. President Trump has proposed pausing the federal gas tax for 6 months, but NPR's Stephen Bisaha reports those funds are used to protect drivers from another expense, bad roads.
7: Potholes cost drivers billions of dollars in repairs each year. Patrick Marshall knows what that's like after hitting a dip in New Orleans.
8: The entire wheel almost fell off the truck completely.
7: It cost him $2,500.
8: Absolutely, yeah. And it's a tough hit to take when it's an unexpected expense.
7: What the federal gas tax brings in is not enough to pay for all road repairs. But Rob Bott with LendingTree says anytime you cut highway maintenance funding,
9: then you're running the risk of the roads getting worse and not better.
7: State gas taxes are usually higher. Some states like Georgia have paused theirs. That means more savings for drivers, but less money for road repairs. Stephen Bisaha, NPR News.
4: NPR laid off 10 journalists today, including some veteran reporters, in an attempt to save money and reorganize the newsroom. NPR's David Folkenflik has the story.
10: In addition to the layoffs, NPR is also buying out at least 18 news staffers who voluntarily accepted offers to leave, according to three people with direct knowledge. The network says it intends to leave 8 empty positions unfilled to add to the savings. The moves are part of NPR's plan to grapple with the economic consequences of Congress's vote last summer that eliminated federal subsidies for public media. While NPR relied directly on federal funds for about 1% of its budgets, the cuts deeply hurt public radio stations that pay NPR for the radio flagship programs like Morning Edition and All Things Considered. David Folkenflik, NPR News.
4: This is NPR News.
11: From the GBH newsroom in Boston, I'm Tori Bedford. With only 2 weeks to spare, Mayor Michelle Wu says Boston has finally received licenses from FIFA, soccer's international governing body, to host World Cup watch parties. Wu says there will be 6 watch parties in different neighborhoods across the city.
12: We're doing Spain versus Cape Verde, Brazil versus Haiti, and Colombia versus Portugal. So on a Monday in Town Field in Dorchester, on a Friday at the Boston Common Parkman Bandstand, and then on a Saturday at East Boston Memorial Stadium.
11: The city will also host neighborhood watch parties for the tournament's semifinals and finals in mid-July at locations still to be determined. It's in addition to the Fan Fest on City Hall Plaza that starts June 12th. More information is available at boston.gov. Cape Cod officials are calling on the state to extend year-round commuter rail to Bourne. State Senator Dylan Fernandez says the Cape's transportation needs have grown.
13: Year-round service between Boston and Hyannis ended in 1959, and since then, the Cape and Islands have changed dramatically. And despite that incredible growth, car travel remains the primary way people move to and from our region.
11: A state study in 2021 estimated the cost of extending service from Middleborough to Buzzards Bay at $67 million. Red Sox continuing their series with the Braves at home tonight. Sox are up 6-0 at the bottom of the fourth. Partly cloudy overnight with lows in the 60s, cloudy with showers tomorrow. Right now it's 83 degrees in Boston. I'm Tori Bedford. 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
0: This is The World. I'm Carolyn Beeler.
15: And I'm Marco Werman. Thank you for being here today.
0: It is being called the longest internet blackout in history. The people of Iran have gone nearly 3 months without access.
15: Now Iranians are getting back online, but it's not exactly an about-face. The government there is reopening the internet slowly in fits and starts. The World's Shirin Jafari has been covering the blackout since it began not long after the start of the war and has been witnessing some change for a little over a day now.
16: Marco, we started noticing people from inside Iran appearing back online yesterday, and there were some conflicting reports about the internet being restored. But towards the end of the day, we saw more and more people get online, and that was an indication to us that something is changing. Since then, we have seen a lot of people who have been cut off from the internet now able to access social media accounts and messaging apps like Instagram, WhatsApp and Telegram, and this is the first time in 3 months that they are able to message friends and family, post on Instagram, and share their thoughts and experiences.
15: Right. So now that they can finally communicate with the outside world, what are people saying?
16: I should first point out that what we are seeing is not a complete restoration. Restrictions and censorship remain. Let's hear what Amir Rashidi told me. He's a cybersecurity expert.
17: So far, we are seeing around 40% of the normal internet traffic coming out from Iran or going in. And still, people need to use one of those super expensive VPN to bypass the situation and get access to the internet.
15: VPN, virtual private networks that allow people to get around those restrictions.
16: Correct. And Iranians have always needed to use those to be able to access global internet. And as for what I've seen online from Iranians, it's a mix of joy, but also anger and grief. Joy for being reconnected to the outside world, but grief and anger for being disconnected for such a long time. Some people are wondering why Iranians were deprived of their basic right to communicate online in the first place. And now to be grateful that they're back online. One person talked about how everything is much more expensive now compared to before the blackout. And she gave an example that kind of stayed with me, Marco. She said that during the war, some people used scotch tape on windows to protect them from shattering, you know, when bombs fall. And she said that this ceasefire, we're not sure if it's going to last. So I am not taking down the scotch tape, she said, because the price of scotch tape has gone up so much that if the war resumes, then I'm not sure if I can afford to buy it again. So these are some of the comments that I have seen online.
15: Yeah, no doubt people are also careful about not saying or writing certain things that would attract attention.
16: Right. The situation in Iran is very tense, and the government continues to monitor what people say online for sure.
15: So the reason the government in Iran gave for closing down the internet was that this is a wartime situation and it's for national security. Does reopening the internet mean that the threats are over? How are they explaining that?
16: So the threats aren't over, but it seems like the government has realized that cutting off millions of people from the internet is doing a lot of harm, particularly to Iran's economy. Some businesses use online platforms to advertise their products and services, and these businesses rely on communication tools and social media apps and the internet to be able to survive. A lot of them did not survive, and they had to shut down or lay off their employees.
15: Yeah, is it clear who wants the blackout to continue?
16: Some analysts have been pointing out that the internet blackout has become a money-making source for some individuals in Iran, particularly the powerful and well-connected. They sell tools like the VPNs that we talked about before. I asked Doug Maduri if he thinks lifting of the restrictions will be permanent. He's an expert in internet infrastructure at a company called

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1: Also violated the ceasefire as the negotiations were ongoing. On Monday, the U.S. Struck southern Iran, targeting boats allegedly attempting to place naval mines in the Strait of Hormuz. The U.S. said this was in self-defense. Iran has also struck American drones and fired at a fighter jet that was in its airspace. So the ceasefire is definitely fragile, and we don't have a deal yet.
2: The world, Shirin Jafari, thank you very much.
1: You're welcome, Marco.
3: Tens of thousands of workers at Samsung Electronics in South Korea will get huge bonuses thanks to AI. Samsung just agreed to a deal that will distribute a percentage of some profits to workers who make computer chips. Joseph Blasi joined me to talk about the implications of that agreement. He's the author of The Citizen's Share, Putting Ownership Back into Democracy. I asked him exactly what Samsung has agreed to do for some employees.
4: They're going to share 10.5% of the operating profit of the company for special bonuses. And that's to attempt to compensate the workers for the implications of AI for the company.
3: Does compensate for the implications of AI mean just share in the windfall that the company is getting, or is there something more to it?
4: There's more to this because this averts a strike. And it's probably one of the first times that we've seen this issue about the impact of AI on workers being involved in a potential labor action in a major global corporation. So we're on new pioneering territory here.
3: So is this partly because of AI eventually probably impacting a lot of workers? Or is it just that workers say, hey, you're making a lot of money off of the things we're making. We deserve to get some of that.
4: I think it's both, because if we look at other tech companies around the world, they're announcing huge cutbacks and layoffs on one hand, and other groups of tech companies like ChatGPT and such, they're announcing huge investments where we still haven't seen the impact, but it's predicted that the impact will be enormous increase in profits for shareholders and investors. So the question here, Samsung is raising, what about the workers?
3: And this is going to be a lot of money. I see that Bloomberg has calculated that Samsung's chip workers specifically will stand to get about $340,000 bonuses on average. That's a lot of money. And you're saying this is new.
4: This is very new. I mean, if you look around the world, the big profit sharers have been the U.S. auto companies, and that profit sharing bonuses are smaller compared to this. And then, you know, Delta is now like the leading profit sharing global corporation in the world. But this is really new. Will other companies do something exactly like this? I'm not sure, but it's the theme that's important, that workers deserve to get compensated for the great wealth that will probably be concentrated in a few that AI will create.
3: Yeah, I was going to ask, you know, AI is going to create this huge amount of money for quite a small group of people. And I'm wondering if this is a model for sharing it with a larger group of people. It sounds like you're saying maybe we don't know yet, but is this something on the industry's mind?
4: Well, we've had leaders of the different AI firms around the world talking about the possibility of a citizens' dividend fund, something like that to compensate workers and citizens. So it's been under general discussion. This is really the first time that I've seen a major global corporation commit to one approach. There could be different approaches here. One approach is to have workers participate in broad-based equity compensation plans. So the value of shareholder stock goes up, the worker stock goes up. I think we're going to see some profit-sharing models and some equity compensation models. And we'll have to analyze how they turn out. But that's not what's big about this. What's big about this is going to go now on the board of directors discussion docket for every major tech company in the world.
3: Interesting. I've heard concerns, fears, you know, of what happens as society gets increasingly more stratified into haves and have-nots, driven, you know, in part by this AI boom. Historically, this has not always gone well for those who have a lot. Are those at the top right now concerned about that and thinking about how to reduce the risk of

0: you know, some sort of upheaval or something like that?
1: As I look around the world, I haven't really seen world leaders, except for Pope Leo, talk about this issue. I think that this issue, oddly enough, is mainly being discussed by worker advocates and by billionaire types in these tech companies who are imagining what the future will look like. We actually need some solid discussion by corporate leaders, and I'd like to see, you know, associations of corporate leaders, you know, in Asia, in Africa, in the Middle East, in Europe, and in the Americas, have some common discussions about these issues. I'd like to see some informed reports. I think we need to do some case studies. Samsung will be one of the first case studies that you're going to see talked about in the Harvard Business School and the Yale School of Management.
0: It's interesting, this windfall is only going to chip makers, not everyone who works at Samsung. It seems like that could be the breeding ground for a lot of discontent among other workers.
1: Absolutely. And look, I did a book called In the Company of Owners about 20 years ago on the 100 companies that founded the internet. And the profit sharing and equity compensation programs in those companies didn't benefit more than 200,000 workers, you know, at the time. So you're right. This is good for a small group of workers. But the question about what about all of the workers in the world, all of the workers in individual countries and regions of the world, the short-term cash profit sharing solution is questionable as a solution for that.
0: Right, because the chip makers are probably not going to be the ones whose jobs are replaced by AI, right? At least not in the near term.
1: Absolutely. So this is a case where we have some time to think about this, but we don't have much happening more than little press bites by famous people. We need big discussions by thoughtful groups.
0: When groups are tackling these issues of how to move forward in this AI world, what are the main questions they should be addressing regarding the workforce?
1: They should be asking, who owns the main companies that are going to benefit from AI? How big is their equity ownership base? They're going to find it's very, very, very, very small. They should be looking at the rate of layoffs in the tech firms and the non-tech firms. They should be looking at the rate of job replacement. For many years, economists have said, oh, that's okay. You know, the people who lose their jobs in automobile automation, they'll become, you know, wind power workers. That didn't work out very well. And the biggest question is whether you can have, you know, democratic republics in the world if you have another huge shot of world concentration of wealth and economic inequality in democratic republics as a result of AI. That's the big question.
0: Joseph Blasi teaches at Rutgers University School of Management and Labor Relations. 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
7: This is The World. I'm Marco Werman. A German court has just delivered a guilty verdict in a big case that's gripped the country. The defendant, Daniela Kletta, was a suspected member of one of the country's most notorious terrorist groups, a far-left terrorist group specifically. Kletta was on the lam for 3 decades, during which time she allegedly committed several robberies. In the courtroom today, supporters cheered when Kletta arrived and booed when the verdict was announced. To better understand how people feel about her and the legacy of her terror group in Germany, we reached out to Hans Jakob Schindler of the Counter-Extremism Project in Berlin.
8: Daniela Kletta was a member of what's called the final generation of this terror group called the Red Army Faction. What is really important to understand is that that was a terror network between the 60s to the end of the 90s. And the Red Army Faction was in part something that we talk about today when we talk about Russian hybrid warfare. It was something similar to that. The attacks that she was allegedly involved in 1990, 1991, 1993, so just after the end of the German unification. And in 1998, the Red Army Faction officially, with a letter, dissolved itself. So she's really at the tail end of that. And since that time, she was just an ordinary criminal. As a wanted terrorist, of course, you can't have a job or open a bank account. So she and two of her compatriots decided that they are going to essentially do a string of robberies of a supermarket, of a money transporter, to finance their lifestyle as former terrorists in Germany.
7: So you live in Berlin, Hans. I understand that expressions of how people feel about Daniela Kletta and her court case are visible pretty much wherever you go in the city today. What have you been seeing?
8: Yeah, I mean, as soon as she was arrested, all of a sudden people remembered that she existed. And then there were demonstrations calling for her release. I live in the middle of Berlin and not the part where there's a particular strong left-wing extremist milieu, but even outside my window from my living room, there was for several months a spray-painted Free Daniela Kletta. So, and she's more of a symbol than actually a key player in that scene, who has by itself become more violent over the last couple of years.
7: I mean, it feels a lot like the stories of left-wing actors in the U.S., like the Weather Underground, who get picked up years after their militant activities, and the public kind of gets swept up in their old symbolism.
8: Yes. I mean, the reason why she could live for 30 years in Germany, in Berlin, undetected, really is that there is an absolute code of silence in the left-wing extremist scene, which makes it very much harder to actually penetrate for the police and intelligence services in Germany than any other ones. Islamists, right-wing extremists, there's always a possibility. But there, despite really harsh factional, sometimes bizarre fighting within the milieu, like the neo-Trotskyists versus the classical Marxists, right? They really do personally hate each other, but they have one thing in common. They will never, ever, ever cooperate or give information on the state. So there was very likely more than one individual in Berlin who knew exactly who that woman was who lived in that house and that it was Daniela Kletta.
7: I'm speaking with Hans Jakob Schindler of the Counter-Extremism Project in Berlin about the guilty verdict for the final member of the German left-wing terror group, the Red Army Faction. So today, Kletta is treated like a hero by some people, but the Red Army Faction, let's remember, was pretty violent. What sorts of attacks did the group orchestrate?
8: So the Red Army Faction's basic idea was to bring down the capitalist, in their interpretation, fascist system of West Germany. They did have a little bit of a point because, of course, the West German government, economic and legal system was not completely denazified. So the Allies after the end of the Second World War understood that they have to have some administrators that used to work for the National Socialists continue to work for the functioning of the state. So they had a point that this was still in the early 60s, a government, economic and legal system that was penetrated by a lot of quite prominent Nazis. However, they took that one step further and they thought by targeting high-ranking members of the German political scene of the major German companies, they would be able to bring up a internal revolution in Germany and then bring down the system. That made them so attractive as pawns for the Soviet Union, who essentially saw an opportunity and took it for undermining the stability in the key front state of the Cold War, West Germany.
7: Yeah, which is interesting because the support Daniele Cletta experienced in the courtroom today suggests that history views this group and its actions in a more favorable light.
8: Yeah, I mean, this is unfortunately still the case that left-wing extremism is not, in the public perception, seen as reprehensible as right-wing extremism, which is seen as reprehensible for very good historical reasons in Germany. Left-wing extremism is still seen, although it does the same thing, still seem somewhat acceptable to some parts of society. And there seems to be a bit more tolerant. I don't think any court would have accepted any kind of expressions of support if this would have been a right-wing extremist terrorist in front of the court. But they accepted it in the case of Daniele Cletta.
7: As you said, Hans, Cletta was part of the final generation of the Red Army faction. It's effectively in the dustbin today. But German intelligence service says the threat level from far-left extremist groups is high right now. What sort of threats and attacks are they seeing?
8: So first of all, we do have a continuous stream of left-wing and extremist violence against key infrastructure. There was attacks on a Tesla factory outside Berlin. There were attacks against Technology Park, essentially trying to attack new industry with the argument that this new industry is essentially destroying the environment. However, you had then a very serious attack against the electricity system in Berlin at the end of last year, beginning of this year, so end of December, beginning of January, where Berlin, parts of Berlin, lost power for about 5 days because they disrupted and destroyed a key power line that was crossing a bridge in Berlin. So that's one part, the large-scale infrastructure attacks. The other part, of course, is what I already described, the beginning and more systematic attacking of violence against individuals, be it right-wing extremists or be it representatives of the state, i.e. policemen.
7: Would you call this left-wing fascism, or is it more kind of like what Extinction Rebellion is doing, nonviolent, international, decentralized civil disobedience?
8: There's nothing nonviolent in the violence of left-wing extremists. So blowing up the power supply line for a significant part of Berlin is anything but nonviolent. Trying to and nearly succeeding to murder right-wing extremists is attempted murder. So it actually is quite violent. This is not your normal people being concerned about the environment or the future of the country. These are violent elements. There are not as many, luckily, as there are right-wing, violence-oriented right-wing extremists or violence-oriented Islamists in Germany. But those who are violence-oriented are no less dangerous than the others.
7: Hans, what interests you most about this case of Daniele Cletta and her sentence?
8: I mean, from my perspective, it's really important for the German system to show that you cannot, whatever your reasons are, commit crimes in Germany. And even if it takes a long time, the system will eventually get you. It highlights one more time the fact that left-wing extremism has violent aspects. But as far as Daniele Cletta is concerned, she's just an old criminal. That's all she is. That's all she ever was.
7: Hans Jakob Schindler is the senior director of the Counter-Extremism Project in Berlin.

0: 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Stick around. 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
6: This is The World. I'm Carolyn Beeler. It's being called Ireland's George Floyd moment over the death of a man detained by security guards, a death captured on video. Eve Sakili came to Ireland from the Democratic Republic of Congo, and what people saw in that video has raised questions about both race and the treatment of migrants in Ireland. The World's Europe correspondent Orla Berry has our story. It begins with sound from that video.
7: In a 5-minute video taken by a passerby, security guards can be seen pinning Eve Sakila to the ground on a busy shopping street in Dublin. Sakila cries out a number of times. Two of the men in dark suits push his face to the ground, and one appears to kneel on Sakila's head or neck for a few seconds. Dozens of people are standing around watching. Near the end of the video, Sakila stops moving. Later that day, he's pronounced dead at a nearby hospital. The incident has sparked outrage and protests.
8: What was his name?
9: Eve Sakila.
8: What was his name?
9: Eve Sakila.
8: What was his name?
7: Late last week, hundreds gathered outside the Irish Parliament building in Dublin, with speakers including Susie Tanzia of Congolese Community Ireland.
10: What scares many of us most is that we keep thinking this could have been any of our children, any of our brothers, any of our loved ones.
7: Eve Sakila was born in the DRC but grew up in Dublin and Galway. David Kaliba, who was at the protest, says he knew Sakila.
11: Eve was a shy person, was kind, and he studied IT, and then he ended up with being with friends and then started struggling. You know what happened in life.
7: A lawyer for Sakila's family said Eve had been homeless and had issues with drug addiction. But Eabun Joseph, Ireland's special rapporteur on racial equality, says none of that is relevant to how he died.
12: Honestly, if we killed everybody who was shoplifting, Ireland would be empty. I've never shoplifted, but there are so many people who do it. So we're not saying it's right, but we're saying that there is a cause of law.
7: Joseph was at those demonstrations outside the Parliament building too.
12: You know, people were grieving because I think etched in our memory, etched in our minds was the footage that we saw. The picture of how he died just comes back into people's minds, you know. Like it was traumatic, like totally traumatizing for me.
7: Unlike George Floyd, Sakila was restrained by store security guards, not police officers. But Joseph says the fact the whole incident was caught on camera in front of a crowd felt eerily familiar.
12: There were people around. There were people around. Nobody said stop. Are we so desensitized that, you know, we can actually watch like human beings' life, you know, being taken and we can't say anything? Where is our humanity? What's happening? What's happening?
7: Police say a post-mortem into Sakila's death has proven inconclusive, and an investigation is underway. Yemi Adenuga, the first elected black female public representative in Ireland, is calling for an independent investigation.
13: Look, in 2024, there were over 4,800 shoplifting incidents in Ireland. Not one of those people lost their lives before reaching a Garda station. So why did Eve Sakila have to die?
7: It's not that she doesn't trust the police to do a fair investigation, Adanuga says. She just wants a second opinion, and maybe a third one. Racism and anti-migrant rhetoric have become normalised, she says. I ask her how often she experiences racism as a well-known political figure in Ireland.
13: Over and over and over and over and over again, it's become a constant part of my life and the work that I do.
7: And the problem, Adanuga says, goes right to the top of Ireland's political circles.
14: The ones I worry about are the Africans.
7: The ones I worry about are the Africans. That's former Irish Prime Minister Bertie Ahern speaking while out canvassing in Dublin a few weeks ago. He was secretly recorded by a voter whose front door he'd called to.
15: I don't agree
14: with any Africans. We, you know, we can't be taking in people from the Congo and all these places.
15: Yeah.
14: I think there's too many of them.
7: Ahern is a member of Fianna Fáil, one of the two parties that make up Ireland's coalition government. A few days later, he retracted his comments and complained he was being recorded without his knowledge. Ireland still stands out in Europe as one of the few countries without a far-right party in Parliament. But migration experts say that doesn't mean anti-immigrant rhetoric isn't gradually becoming part of the mainstream political debate.
16: I think that some of those political parties in the past may have felt that it wasn't acceptable to express some of the anti-migration sentiments that they now seem to be expressing much more clearly.
7: Mary Gilmartin, a professor at Maynooth University, says the anti-immigrant shift happening across Europe is probably influencing Irish lawmakers too. And like elsewhere, she says, some politicians see this rhetoric as a way to win votes. But Irish voters don't necessarily share those views. In a special parliamentary election in Dublin last weekend, voters overwhelmingly rejected those candidates who campaigned mainly on anti-immigrant issues.
16: The person who was elected is very strongly pro-integration and pro-migrant in his local community.
7: Local councillor Yemi Adanuga tells me despite all the racism she has faced, she has no intention of stepping down from her political role.
13: I'm a Black Irish woman. I love this country. I have served this country. I have raised my children in this country. And I want this country to succeed in every way, shape and form. And I will continue to do whatever it takes to make this country succeed.
7: And that includes seeking justice for Eve Sakila and his family, she says, so that his death is not completely in vain. For the World, I'm Orla Barry.
0: And now let's catch you up on a few things you might have missed.
6: We have yet another reason to be concerned about climate change. Turns out it's making bacteria more resistant to antibiotics. That's according to a new study published in The Lancet. Rates of antibiotic-resistant salmonella have gone up since 1940, and researchers have now linked that increase to higher temperatures. The study does say, though, that excessive use of antibiotics is still the main driver of drug resistance in bacteria.
0: Five men in a group of seven who went missing last week in Laos have been found. They had ventured into a cave looking for gold and to hunt wildlife. Heavy rains and flooding blocked the way out, trapping them inside. The five who were found a week later were alive and mostly healthy, albeit dehydrated. Two members of the group are still missing.
6: And in Italy, a hotel's refusal to serve tap water made it all the way to the country's highest court. A customer requested tap water with her dinner, but was told that if she wanted water, she'd need to pay €7, a little over $8, for a bottle of mineral water. The woman sued, arguing that access to tap water is a universal human right. The court has dismissed the case, saying Italian law does not require hotels to serve tap water.
0: And those are a few things you might have missed. Two years ago, one of Spain's richest men fell off a mountain and died. At the time, police called it an accident. Now they've changed their minds. Isaac Ondiek, the founder and owner of the clothing store empire Mengo, had been out hiking with his son that fateful day. That son, Jonathan Ondiek, has been charged for his father's death. He says he's innocent. The World's Jerry Haddon reports from the Spanish town of Cobaito.
15: 71-year-old Isaac Andik fell from a trail high up on this rugged mountain called Montserrat. At the trailhead on a recent weekday, there's no one around except for a woman walking her little dog.
17: Perdona, para el camino que sube aquí arriba con bambas.
15: Excuse me, I say, are my regular sneakers good enough to get up the trail?
18: No, que va. Las abuelas lo hacen.
17: Las abuelas lo hacen.
15: She looks at me funny. Of course, she says, grandmothers walk up this path. So do school kids on field trips, it turns out, and tons of tourists. It's an easy, steady climb that eventually levels out. The dirt trail is fairly wide and well-worn, but the sharp drop-off on the downhill side, where Andik the Elder fell, it's over 320 feet to the rocks below. Andik's precipitous death in December 2024 shocked the country and the retail world. Andik was an immigrant kid from Turkey who started out selling embroidered shirts in Barcelona. His company Mango now has about 3,000 stores in 120 countries. A success story, but there was tension within the family business. In 2014, Isaac removed his son, Jonathan, from the helm. He proposed putting part of his fortune in a charitable foundation. Jonathan was allegedly unhappy with that, but in 2024, son told dad he wanted to mend fences. He suggested a hike, the hike. And then Isaac fell to his death. The exact spot up here is off limits as police investigate.
19: Bueno, pues que parece una novela de Agatha Christie.
15: It's like an Agatha Christie mystery, says that woman with her dog. She's caught up with me on the path. Her name is Nuria Costa. Her little dog, Sparks. They live in the nearby village of Coibató. Costa tells me everyone there is glued to the case.
19: Yo lo resumiría con un refrán que es cría cuervos y te sacarán los ojos.
15: I'd sum it up with the old Spanish adage, she tells me. If you raise crows, they'll peck your eyes out. Not that the son's been found guilty yet, she adds. And indeed, he denies the charges. It appears there's no hard proof, Costa says, but there is a lot of circumstantial evidence. He said he didn't see his father fall, then that he saw his father slip. Police say Isaac's injuries are not consistent with an accidental fall. They say a deep footprint on the trail indicates a struggle. Last week, they arrested Jonathan. The press swarmed around the police car as he was taken away. Andik's legal team has been quick to call the police's theory weak, the evidence flimsy. Their goal, to avoid, at all costs, a jury by trial. Those don't tend to go well for wealthy children accused of murdering their parents.
20: Eric Galen Menendez, you are charged in count one with a violation of Penal Code Section 187.
15: In the U.S., there was the infamous 1985 trial of brothers Eric and Lyle Menendez, found guilty for murdering their parents. They're serving life sentences. The Menendez case is at times referenced here in Europe. Spain has seen at least three similar trials in recent years. Juries have convicted the kid each time. For now, Jonathan Andik is free. His family, including his two sisters, posted his bail at over $1 million. They maintain the brother is innocent. A judge will soon decide whether to move forward to trial. For The World, I'm Cherry Haddon, Coibató, Spain.
6: Bolivians are calling it a bait and switch. They voted President Rodrigo Paz into office last October on the promise of a moderate centrist government. But since then, his agenda and cabinet choices have aligned with more conservative interests. That has left many voters who got Paz elected with no representation in his government. And it has triggered protests that have rocked the capital, La Paz, for a month. Catherine Lederber directs the policy think tank, the Andean Information Network in Cochabamba, Bolivia. She told me protesters are demanding Paz's resignation.
21: This conflict has continued in the absence of dialogue, leading to food shortages in the city of La Paz, but also human rights violations on the part of the security forces, with rubber pellets, several with bullet wounds, and at least one dead, as protests extend throughout the country in rural areas.
6: And these food shortages and higher prices, is that because supplies cannot get into the city, or is it due to other factors?
21: Well, there are several factors. One, there's an ongoing crisis of inflation. At the same time, the scarcity of products because of the blockade have exacerbated the crisis. And then there's also a level of speculation on the part of merchants that are seeking a profit. So it's a complex situation. But the problem is that we haven't seen, at least until today, meaningful attempts of dialogues, and the conflict has become more and more acute.
6: You have mentioned that indigenous folks are protesting. Who else is represented in those protest groups?
21: Bolivia's largest labor union, the Central Obrero Boliviano, which is demanding a wage increase. Transportation sectors are worried about the high price of fuel, long lines and scarcity of gasoline and diesel, and months of contaminated gasoline, which has ruined many of the engines of cars throughout the country.
6: A lot of complaints, it sounds like, from people, a lot of things driving them out into the streets. I want to rewind a bit and get back to what Rodrigo Paz stood for when he was running for president, what people who voted for him wanted, and now what they're saying about how he is governing now. Can you describe like the gulf between his promises and what he's delivered?
21: I think the gulf is enormous and it's increasing. The Bolivian elections excluded parties affiliated with former President Evo Morales, and the other parties on the left did not make it into the second round of voting. At that point in time, the two candidates were Jorge Tutu Quiroga, who had been the former vice president of former dictator Hugo Banzer, a member of the far right, and the other option was Rodrigo Paz Pereira. He has a conservative background. He has been a representative in many right-wing parties, but had a more moderate discourse than Quiroga. And at a point in time where grassroots voters felt that they would not be represented in this second round, his vice presidential candidate, Edmund Lara, a former police officer and a populist with a strong following on TikTok, obtained a great amount of Paz's vote from these same grassroots that are protesting now. But there are extreme differences between Paz and Lara, ideological differences, policy differences. And after the elections, Paz allied with another right-wing sector and named a cabinet that is largely white upper class or upper middle class. Only two women are represented, and there are no indigenous or grassroots members in Congress. And this is a dramatic change from most of two decades in Bolivian politics. So, you know, we have frustration on all sides in this conflict that doesn't seem to be coming anywhere close to resolution.
6: So just to make sure I'm understanding you here, voters voted for Rodrigo Paz, it sounds like, on the strength of his VP candidate, who was more of a lefty, and then kind of sidelined him and sidelined his power and pushed through a more centrist cabinet and more centrist policies.
21: That's accurate. So you have a Congress now that has a two-thirds majority of right-wing representatives. But there's no general representation or inclusion of the, you know, the majority of the Bolivian population that are workers, subsistence farmers, indigenous, and grassroots.
6: You said this shows no signs of getting resolved. What does happen next? Where does this go?
21: Well, you know, signs are pointing to the declaration by supreme decree of Paz of a state of emergency or martial law. I think that there's a miscalculation on the part of the Bolivian right and the sectors that push for this, that this will end the conflict. At the same time, this threat infuriates protesters more. And I think I don't foresee that this will limit the conflict or cause the protesters to retreat. It will only lead to the loss of life and greater polarization.
6: Catherine Ledeber is the director of the Andean Information Network. We reached her in Cochabamba, Bolivia.

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5: This is The World. I'm Marco Werman. The legendary Cuban-American trumpeter Arturo Sandoval has a new album, and it's a scorcher. Sandoval is 76 years old. As of last week, he's also a knight.
6: En atención a los méritos y circunstancias que concurren en el señor Arturo Sandoval Arocha.
5: That is the Spanish consul in Los Angeles bestowing upon the musician the second highest civil distinction in Spain on behalf of the country's king. Sandoval was singled out for knighthood because of his contributions to public service, especially in the realm of international relations. Sandoval grew up in Cuba and defected to the U.S. in 1990. He shared his story with me in our Boston studio almost 10 years ago to the day. And we're going to hear some of that conversation now. It's 1977, and Arturo Sandoval is about to meet his hero.
7: Early morning, somebody called me, a friend of mine who worked in the musician union. And he said, Arturo, I know you're a big fan of Dizzy Gillespie. He's coming this afternoon to Havana. And I said, well, that's a good joke. And he said, no, I'm very serious, man. But don't say anything that I told you this because that could be a serious problem.

0: That's Sandoval taking off on a solo on the classic A Night in Tunisia, the late great Dizzy Gillespie on the other trumpet. And that's where we're going to pick up the Arturo Sandoval story, to the time he met Diz, his hero. This was 1977. Dizzy was the headliner on a jazz cruise in the Caribbean, and there was a brief stopover in Havana. Sandoval got word and headed to the harbor to meet him.
1: At that time, I have a very old car. It was a Plymouth 1951. It was falling apart. And I just painted with gasoline and tar. That smelled horrible and looks
0: nice
1: worse.
0: Nice color.
1: Yes, and it smelled worse and looks worse, you know. And the passenger door doesn't open. It was locked. And then, okay, but Dizzy, I have only one question. He looked at him and me and he said, ask this guy, he got a car. And I said, yes, I have a little car. He said, okay, show me the city. I never been here before. I can't wait.
0: So Sandoval drove Dizzy around Havana, playing the chauffeur. Dizzy had no idea Sandoval even played trumpet. But later that evening at a jam session, Dizzy found out.
1: I was backstage there, warming up a little bit when Dizzy arrived. And then he looked at me and opened his eyes and dropped his chin, you know, opened his mouth like this, say, I'm sorry, my friend, but he said, what the hell my driver is doing with the trumpet? And somebody said, no, he's a trumpet player. Dizzy said, hell no, he's my driver. And, you know, I knew, of course, a bunch of his licks and phrases and things and his tunes or whatever. And he was laughing and laughing and laughing because later on he confessed, he said, man, I weren't expecting to hear a good piano player, a good saxophone player, a good trumpet player over here. I was expecting, of course, to hear some good percussionists and things like that and good dancers and singers or whatever. But to be honest, I weren't prepared to hear a good trumpet player over here. And then he come back to New York and started to talk to everybody. This really put us in the map, to be honest. We never going to say enough or be grateful enough for what he did for all of us.
0: But Dizzy also helped out Arturo Sandoval in one other major way. In 1990, Sandoval and his family were fed up with Cuba. They wanted out. At the time, Sandoval was on tour with the Dizzy Gillespie Orchestra in Europe. Sandoval's wife and son were laying low in London. Somehow, Cuban authorities suspected something was brewing, and they figured they'd track down Sandoval's wife and son first. Late one night, Sandoval had a brief, tearful conversation with his wife and realized he was going to have to act fast. He and Dizzy were at their hotel on a tour date in Greece, and he called Dizzy's room.
1: I wake him up. That was one something in the morning. I said, Dizzy, I'm sorry to wake you up, but I need to talk to you. Then I went to his room. I explained him the whole situation. And then he was, you know, almost sleepy as most away. And I said, great, get my wallet there. I got a business card there that I'm going to use it now. And then a few months before, Dizzy was in the Air Force One.
0: Presidential plane.
1: Yes, sir. Mm. And then a group of people, important people, included the vice president. At that time, it was Don Quayle.
0: Don Quayle,
1: yeah,
0: right.
1: Yeah, all those people gave Dizzy the business card. I said, Mr. Gillespie.
0: Incredible, even the vice president. Here, I'm the vice president. Here's my card.
1: Yes, sir. And I said, Dizzy, if you ever need us for anything, don't hesitate. This is our card. And then everybody, I said, and Dizzy told me, oh, give me my wallet. I got a bunch of cards there. I'm going to use one of those. And then it's very true. And he called the White House. And then I think it was a general or coroner or something, I can't remember exactly. He talked to me and asked me a bunch of questions. I said, what is the problem? And explained everything. And I said, my preoccupation, my biggest worry is my wife and son there in London. And he said, give me an address. I'm going to send a car right away there and pick them up and bring them into the embassy in London. They're going to be safe there. Mm. And later on, he said, okay, the American ambassador in Rome going to call you in a few minutes. And they wake him up in the middle of the night. And then a gentleman called me and said, okay, jump in a plane and come to Rome. I'm going to wait for you there. When I get to Rome, three people from the Italian-Cuban embassy, they were waiting for me in the airport. But since God, the stewardess came to me and said, Mr. Sandoval, stay in your seat. Don't get off the plane.
0: Wow.
1: A couple of police officers from Italy gave me, put me down. And when I was going downstairs, the official car from the American embassy pulled over and picked me up and drove me straight to the embassy. And those people were waiting for me in the airport.
0: A close call. It's been 10 years since that conversation with Arturo Sandoval. Now he's getting ready to tour the U.S. with his new album, Sangu. Sounds like Cuba is still an inspiration. Here's Sandoval's composition, Babalu Aye.

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5: I'm Callie Crossley. This week on Under the Radar with Callie Crossley, President Donald Trump's endorsement resulted in primary victories for loyalists and a political poison pill for dissenters. Critics are calling out Massachusetts lawmakers who are making thousands of dollars on top of their base salaries through committee appointments and reflecting on the massive impact and legacy of the late Representative Barney Frank. It's a full hour of political analysis with the Mass Politics Profs. Joining me for this discussion, Aaron O'Brien, Professor of Political Science at the University of Massachusetts Boston. Welcome back, Aaron.
15: Great to be here.
5: Gerald Duquette, Professor of Political Science and Director of the Public Policy and Management Concentration at Central Connecticut State University. Hi again, Gerald.
16: Always a pleasure, Callie.
5: And Luis Jimenez, Associate Professor of Political Science at the University of Massachusetts Boston. Hello, Luis.
17: Hello, happy to be back.
5: Well, I'm happy to have all of you back. And let's just jump into this string of losses by candidates who dared to dissent against the president on some issue or the other. Let me just play a clip. And this is Senator Lindsey Graham. He was speaking on Meet the Press on Sunday, May 17th. This is after Senator Bill Cassidy of Louisiana lost his primary to Trump-backed candidate Julia Letlow.
18: Bill Cassidy's lost because he tried to destroy Trump. Massey's going to lose because he's trying to destroy the agenda. You can disagree with President Trump, but if you try to destroy him, you're going to lose because this is the party of Donald Trump. There is no room in this party to destroy his agenda or to destroy him and his family as a Republican. Democrats do it all the time. If you align with Democrats to stop his agenda like Massey does, you're going to lose. If you align with Democrats to drive him out of office like Cassidy did, you're going to lose.
5: Okay, so indeed, Massey did lose. And I also want to include the folks who are running in Indiana. They lost as well. And these were also people who dissented with President Trump. So I want to get your assessment about both the losses, and there were different factors operating somewhat in each of these different scenarios. But the overarching is that they dared dissent with the president, and he did not take kindly to it and got his people in. So, Aaron, I'll let you start.
15: Well, I think Lindsey Graham is right. This is the party of Donald Trump. And I want to be most presidents would love it if Congress, their members in Congress rolled over the way Republican senators have. And so it's not unusual that a president would want to have such power over Congress and his minions in it. But what's unusual about Donald Trump is that A, he's been so effective in doing it, and B, he's going after a lot of these individuals because of perceived personal slights. Cassidy voting because he thought he was guilty in impeachment, doing his job. So I'm struck by that. And I'm also struck by the tension that Donald Trump is deeply unpopular. And so when I look at those losses, it shows that the Republican primary voters are still really, really, really with Donald Trump, But almost every big race since the 2024 presidential election has gone towards the Democrats. So, you know, Donald Trump is not trying to build a party with any coattails after him.
5: Gerald?
16: Well, Lindsey Graham sounded like he was making a confession in their bills. And, you know, the thing is that this is why we call it a cult, and we can't get around that, right? I mean, all of the rational incentives seem to be going the other way. All of this sort of classic self-interested political behavior is not happening. And when Graham is saying you don't go against his agenda, you don't go against him personally. The fact of the matter is he's admitting that this is Donald Trump's party, and whatever Donald Trump says, you better go along or you're screwed. He's admitting that. And the fact that that isn't a statement against interest tells us way more than we want to know. At a very simple level, when you have a primary election, obviously these are low turnout affairs. And so if you happen to have a cult-like hold over your supporters, you could probably get them to show up a lot more easily than someone who is more rational. So that's the only structural advantage I see here. But the frightening thing here is that there's a lot of people behaving in ways they're not supposed to, if we believe them to be rational human beings.
5: Louise, before you answer, here's a paragraph from an NBC report that I thought would add to this conversation. Just two of the other six GOP senators who voted to convict Trump are still in office. Senator Lisa Murkowski, Republican Alaska, and Senator Susan Collins, Republican Maine. And just two of the 10 House Republicans who voted to impeach him are still in office, with only one running for re-election this year, Representative David Valado. And he's a Republican from California. So you could speak to that or not in your response to this.
17: Well, I mean, it's obviously not normal that a president that has high 30s approval rating can have a hold of his party the way that Trump does. So he is different in that sense. And he is bringing a lot of heat to anyone that dares to defy him. And the key point here is the South Carolina Senator Graham was saying that it's his agenda, but it's not really. I mean, Cassidy basically has voted with Trump most, you know, since, he did vote for his impeachment for his removal, but since then he has basically voted with Trump every single time. But these are personal slights. These are not agenda related issues, really. That's one thing. The other thing that I wanted to point out about this is that, yes, so I think he has a hold of the party to such an extent that I don't think you can be in the Republican Party in good standing without being, you know, supportive of Trump. And not just supportive, but I mean, bootlicking, to be honest, because like Cornyn is another example, the Texas senator, also very supportive of basically the agenda generally, with just one or two votes against him, and he lost the endorsement and so on. But this puts Republicans in a vice, especially because Trump is not going to be around forever, and these people and for the midterms he's extremely unpopular with everyone other than MAGA. And so on the one hand, the general election voters are not going to like what's happening, but also you can't, you know, sort of distance yourself from Trump. That's a problem for Republicans. We'll see how they deal with it. My guess is they're going to lose a lot before this changes at all.
5: Well, I want to underscore what you just said about Massey and, for that matter, Cassidy and anybody else that President Trump decided to primary. That's what we call it these days. They did support him overall on most of his agenda. I mean, mm-hmm. I've seen so many stories about how many times when it came down to it, Bill Cassidy said, I don't know about this or what about this? But in the end, he voted with the Trump agenda. And that still was not good enough in terms of expression of loyalty. So voters should understand that these people were not dissenters as we might be thinking of them, like running haywire and saying, this guy's got to go. That wasn't it at all. It was very personal, as Louise has said. So that's
15: well, Massey wanted the Epstein files, though. So
5: that is true. That is true.
15: Yeah. But I agree with you. I totally agree with you on Cassidy. I mean, he's a medical doctor who said okay to RFK. So there's several lessons Republicans could take, Republican elected officials could take from this. One is, you know, if you vote your conscience in any sort of way, you're going to be in trouble. So you might as well have a short legislative career, but have a real one. But I think the lesson that most are going to continue to take is do not cross Donald Trump. And they're just trying to wait him out.
16: But, you know, the fact that so many or all of them have accepted that criminality, open criminality, has to be tolerated, that just defies reason.
5: We'll circle back to what you mean by criminality in this conversation. But first, let me go to Barney Frank, Massachusetts Barney Frank, in office for a very long time. He just died at 86. And headlines are saying it all. He's a pioneer, liberal stalwart. He was innovative. He was witty, all of those things. His legacy is broad and deep, it seems to me, from the outside. But from the political science perspective, what say you? And I'll start with you, Gerald.
16: Well, Barney Frank was a heck of a character and a Massachusetts politics character to boot. And the thing about his legacy is that this is someone who has very broad appeal. And it's very important to understand that he was a professional politician and he practiced politics like a professional politician. So the fact that he is beloved by policy purists and politicos alike is a recipe for how do you succeed in politics, right? He succeeded in politics not by always pursuing policy ideals to the nth degree, but he did it by making sure that he was not easy to defeat in elections. And he also was in a position where he was virtually invulnerable to challenge in his legislative seat. And he used the political capital well. He was someone who was very much for reducing the competitiveness of his congressional seat. You know, sometimes we criticize politicians who are easily going to win, but they don't take chances. Well, Barney Frank knew that he had the ability to do it. I always think of his sort of relationship to the NRA. And the NRA would threaten him and he would laugh at them and he would, because he knew there was no chance they could organize and beat him in his district. And so he was willing to use his political capital well. And that to me is a great political legacy.
5: And that is true, even as he became the first person in Congress to come out. This in 1987, this was unheard of. People, right. He had been closeted for most of his

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1: He championed, but you could not say that it wasn't that he hadn't thought about them. They were not slogans. They were not thin sort of ideas that seemed to be popular with the public that he just came out of, didn't really support or whatever, right? That's a dying breed. That kind of legislator doesn't really exist because it's very hard to do. I suppose it's partly because of the time that he started in politics, but it's a shame and it's a sad thing that people like him don't exist anymore on both sides of the aisle.
2: And to point out, and you're talking about that policy, he was the driver of what became the Dodd-Frank mm-hmm. Act, which was to address the 2008 financial crisis and here on in. And that's just legacy in a way that, you know, very few people achieve. I want to point out, Aaron, before you speak, this line from the New York Times, which I thought was fabulous. His shivs were often cloaked in wit. Referring to the moral majority, the conservative Christian organization that opposed abortion, but also opposed child nutrition programs and daycare, Mr. Frank said in 1981, from their perspective, life begins at conception and ends at birth. I mean, he was incredibly witty, and to Louise's point, so accessible in his ability to make his point. So, Aaron, Barney Frank's legacy.
3: Well, you know, that's the first thing I think of is his humor. Like, that is biting wit. I say this as high compliment, but he was a crank, you know, but he was clever. And I think a lot of us, listen, I'm not a reporter, but if I was, I know I would have wanted to be on the Barney Frank beat, right? And I'm sure there were a lot of Republicans who, you know, might not vote the same as him, but certainly enjoyed having him on the same committee. Right. Mm-hmm. And I think we long for that in politics in some ways, a politician that you enjoy hearing from. I don't think most listeners have that. So at first, I think of him as having some personality. And so as I say that as high praise, he was a really clever crank who spoke his mind and made everyone better and more entertained for it. As Luis already said, and Callie, you do too, he had major legislative successes, you know, Dodd-Frank being the one we talk about the most, but he was key on getting reparations for Japanese Americans from World War II. So he had a lot of legislative successes. And I also, you know, I've read a lot of the coverage. One thing that I don't think gets mentioned enough is, yes, he was a pathbreaker, first openly gay to get married, gay individual to get married. But he was also a party guy. And by that I mean he valued the institutional party norms of the institution he was in. I'm struck by, I remember when Ayanna Pressley ran against Capuano, Barney Frank was not on Pressley's side. And I don't think that was personal in any way, but he's like, why are Democrats eating their own? You wait your turn. You wait your turn. Yeah. So his, you know, progressivism is real, and he had major legislative successes. He didn't get perfect, get in the way of good kind of thing. But he was also a Democratic Party guy who, in some, you know, the book he wrote right before passing, or the warnings he gave to Democrats by getting, you know, too far left, et cetera, says to me, he wanted a Democratic Party to remain intact, that could be a majority coalition. And he believed that in those hierarchical norms of the party, elected officials, not necessarily mass publics.
2: If you're just tuning in, this is a 1 hour all politics edition of Under the Radar with Callie Crossley. I'm Callie Crossley, and here with me are three of the mass politics profs, Louise Jimenez and Aaron O'Brien, both of UMass Boston, and Gerald Duquette of Central Connecticut State University. Well, Aaron, your comments about his interest in keeping the party whole and making the party be responsive to a largest constituency in a way that he thought included everybody, if you will, but at the same time was not a litmus test, as he put it in his last piece that he wrote. Leads me right to this latest news about the Democratic National Committee finally releasing a draft of the autopsy of what went wrong in the 2024 presidential campaign.

0: pain. Now, this was supposed to be a detailed look at the failures, placing blame for Kamala Harris's defeat, all of that. What were the details of this that made it go so wrong? There has been a lot of pressure on the party's chairman, Ken Martin, to release this report, and he had been demurring and putting it off. And I think some people point to the fact that when Kamala Harris said recently, hey, the report should be released, and that he felt more comfortable to do so. So he released it. He insisted it's a draft, but there's a lot of stuff to the eye of many who are looking at it that is not included, which people say makes no sense as a serious autopsy of what went down. So, Aaron, you want to talk about what's in and what's not in to your eye that's a problem?
1: Well, the two many things are not in.
0: Mm-hmm.
1: The biggest, most striking to me is why was Joe Biden the nominee? Why have we all learned that Democrats who are, high up in electoral politics and donors knew that he wasn't ready for the job, but were outside, on television saying something different? That bubble, that surround is never brought up. Issues like the party's stance on Gaza and how it's out of touch with what many young voters and Democratic voters isn't in there. And to my mind, the things that are in there are like, I'm going to be real precise, they're lame. They're things like, invest earlier in campaigning. So listen, on many levels, this report doesn't matter at all. Indeed, some Democrats thought it didn't exist at all. There was this whole like back and forth on maybe there isn't a report at all. But no one was going to read this if they had just released it. It would have just landed with a thud. But now, by making such a big deal out of it, is a 190-page report that is unintentionally a symbol of why the Democratic Party has been struggling institutionally. They're unwilling to say what needs to be said and make those changes.
0: Some people also point out there is not a serious look at Tim Walz as the vice presidential candidate and what impact that had or didn't have. And to your point, Aaron, not a whole lot of emphasis on Joe Biden's age, which a lot of people responded to. So, which may have answered your question, okay, why was Joe Biden the candidate?
1: It's a party that was unwilling to say what everyone was thinking. So, for an autopsy, it should be what institutional structures are we going to alter so that we don't put up a candidate again who has some fatal flaws, but a lot of power, and no one's willing to say anything. Because listen, they're not going to put a really old person up again, but they might put up someone who's similarly electorally vulnerable in a path dependency gone terribly awry.
0: Go ahead, Gerald.
2: I, for the life of me, cannot see the value for a party like the Democratic Party of anything called an autopsy about an election. The Democrats do not need fodder to argue with each other. It is a party that, well, who was the guy who said that he didn't belong to an organized party? He was a Democrat. I mean, let's be honest, that an autopsy made sense when the Republicans did it because it's a homogenous party that, is basically arrayed around symbols. The Democratic Party is filled with people who disagree with each other. And so the idea that there could be a report that would talk to the whole party or would satisfy even a majority of the party, to me, is pie in the sky. It's an exercise in futility.
0: As anybody would tell you, I'm sure all of you people teach this in your classes, that it helps to examine the loss and figure out what happened. So no matter what the state of the unity of the party, the details, if done right, could have
2: Well, then
0: been
2: you, but then
0: informative.
2: you need, but then you need 100 reports,
0: Well,
2: and you need the
0: okay.
2: audience for each one to be small.
0: Well, I'm not arguing that. I'm just saying I don't see why there something both and can't be happening. But Luis, you jump in.
3: Yeah, no, I was just going to say exactly what you were pointing out, which is Gerald is right about it, that this probably would lead to infighting and so on. But you have to know, like, key questions about how did age play into this? How did Gaza play into this? All of these things. But this is such a classic Democratic Party story because Everybody's thinking, or at least the argument was, the reason why this became a big deal is because people were saying that the Democratic Party was hiding this because they knew Gaza had caused this problem and they wanted to hide it from the public because everyone knows that, you know, Kamala was too pro-Israel, et cetera, et cetera, et cetera, right? And so this becomes this huge conspiracy theory because they won't release it, because they won't admit they're too pro-Israeli, too this, too that, right? And in fact, what happened, as far as I can tell, is that Martin is so embarrassed by this because this is a ridiculous document. If one of my undergrads would have written, or somebody would have said, oh, this an undergrad wrote this, I think I would have believed them, because there is no serious analysis of anything. It's full of errors. And then they're obsessed with things that you're like, why? Like, for instance, one of the things that comes up a lot is, for some reason, they really want to bring up the governor of North Carolina, Josh Stein, who I barely knew before I read this thing. I mean, it's just ridiculous. Like, all of the important things are not talked about. And so now you have a story. We're talking about it. We shouldn't even be talking about it. It's so classic. So classic.
0: Well, remember, they say it's a draft. And the reason they're bringing up the governor from North Carolina is because several places in the draft say the Democrats need to leave behind identity politics, that's in quotes, because, you know, various people define this differently, in favor of economic issues and efforts to address cost of living concerns. And so that's why they praise the guy in North Carolina and Arizona, claiming that that's the strategy they used and it led them to victory.
2: If economic interests made any difference at all, the president would not be the president.
3: Oh, that's the other thing they don't mention. They don't mention inflation. I mean, what?
1: The economic message, that is true. Democrats should be focusing on economic issues. But you know what? Like, since the midterms, there have been 200, Politico ran this report, and this is for April of this year. There have been 229 state and federal election wins by Democrats since the midterms. And some of that messaging got through, to focus on the economy, to focus on affordability, to focus on Louise's point, inflation. But, you know, Callie, you said it way more succinctly than anything in that report.
0: Well, we'll see what happens when the final report comes out. If we believe it's a draft, they said it was. Yeah. They said
1: and
0: it was
1: I think
0: a draft.
1: It's going to come out under like DCCC or anonymous. No one wants to put their name on that report now.
0: If you're just tuning in, this is Under the Radar with Callie Crossley. I'm Callie Crossley, and my guests are Luis Jimenez and Aaron O'Brien, both of UMass Boston, and Gerald Duquette of Central Connecticut State University. They are three of the Mass Politics profs. Well, switching topics, redistricting, which is something that President Trump has urged his supporters and his loyal supporters, who are Republicans mostly in these state legislatures, to take in hand large swaths of districts and redistrict it to the point that several constituencies are left out deliberately. And they're supported in that by the Supreme Court's recent, yet again, shaving off of the Voting Rights Act, which allows some wiggle room. And a number of these states, mostly centered in the South, have taken it and run with it. Tennessee is one particularly. And there are others who immediately jumped on the bandwagon to create districts that would effectively make it almost impossible for a person of color, particularly a Black person, to win, which was part of the point of the Voting Rights Act, was to create a more level playing field so that more folks in all kinds of constituencies would have the chance, not that they would win necessarily, but they would have a chance. So first, let me start this conversation with a clip of a video report by The Root. And this features Tennessee State Representative Justin Pearson speaking about the gutting of the Voting Rights Act and the redistricting battles in the South.
4: Racist redistricting should matter to everyone around the country because there is no way that black folks build the political power that is necessary for us to change this country without having fair maps, without fighting these racist maps. And if you are a Democrat in this country and you want Democrats to have a majority in the House again, there is no way for that to happen without there being seats in the South in order for us to win.
0: And you're, and Representative Pearson, by the way, is immediately impacted because they took away the district that he represented. And he says he's going to run again. But the way it's shaped now, it would be extremely difficult, many political analysts say, for him to win. So your overarching take on these redistricting efforts based off of the Supreme Court's movement and President Trump's enthusiastic support. I'll start with you, Gerald.
2: Well, it's very, very disheartening because there's no way, there's literally no way for an objective analyst to say that it's not racist redistricting. There's no way to do that. They're not trying to hide it. It is overt and open. And that, of course, means that a whole lot of people who are happy about this are not voting because of inflation or because of the economy or because of things like that. They're voting because of tribalism and racism. And so the culture war, you know, seems to be going very badly for the American Constitution and for folks who hope to mitigate and reverse, you know, has hundreds of years of racism and other types of prejudices. There's just no way to talk about this in a technical way. They have destroyed the sort of norms around redistricting that are now completely gone, right? So that's one of those sort of accepted norms that was incredibly important. The destruction of norms in American politics the last 10 years have been massive, and they are catastrophic. And as political scientists, we're playing catch up because a lot of assumptions that we took very seriously have been sidelined very quickly. And so now we have to figure out how to rebuild the frameworks that we use to understand people's behavior. And frankly, it's a very difficult time to be trying to do that.
0: So, Louise, is it inappropriate to compare this to what happened after Reconstruction when there were those few black folks, men, who were elected to office and then soundly booted out? And then we had this long period of time where black Americans could not vote, hence then inspired the civil rights movement effort and later the Voting Rights Act.
3: I think this is exactly right. Or what you just said is it basically takes us back to that period. It is catastrophic, in my opinion, for that, for black representation in this country. Everything what Gerald had said about racism and all of that, that's a huge issue. But I also want to expand this because it's not just about the Democratic Party. And I want to point out to all our listeners, this is bad for everyone, for Republicans, for conservatives, for Democrats, for everyone. And the reason why is what's going to happen is that states, red and blue states, are going to make redistricting. They're going to pick their own voters, which means that more and more districts are going to be not politicians responding to voters, but rather the politicians picking their own voters and therefore just doing whatever they want to do. So what that means is it's going to be even more polarized. And if things are going wrong, Congress will just not be responsive. I mean, already we've seen what's happened with Congress. We've had for decades now all kinds of policies that have huge popular support, Republicans, Democrats on this, that, or the other thing. And they just, it can't go through Congress. It's going to be even worse. And the other problem is with this is that people are going to keep blaming the wrong thing. For the most part, the average person, the average voter, does not understand institutions, does not understand how preferences get translated to policy. They just start thinking that, you know, it's a conspiracy. They are keeping us from this. They are doing that. And who they are could be, you know, immigrants or could be liberals or could be sometimes corporations or whatever, but it's more complicated than that. And in this particular instance, it's going to be basically redistricting. It's a huge problem, and I am shocked that this is not a four-alarm fire, everybody talking about it, because it's going to be a huge problem. And it might not be a problem this midterm, but for the next few decades, it's going to be the story.
0: I don't see how it can't be a problem this midterm, but, you know, that's just me. I'm not the political scientist. Aaron, what say you?
1: Louise really nailed it, that, you know, what's going on is repugnant. It's shameful. And I'll just add that it operates on top of, things we've talked about many times on this show, moves to get rid of mail-in voting, voter ID laws, moves to get rid of if a state has same-day registration. We've been talking about that for years. Hear this the way I mean it, that almost seems cute compared to what's going on now. So it's yet another layer to try to take away the vote. And when I think of effects, I think in the midterms there might be a one-time, people are angry, but I and so there's higher turnout. But like Luis said, this what goes on the election after that, the election after that, the election after that. Lani Guinier, President Clinton's, first pick for AG, she got in air quotes a lot of trouble for writing on voting systems. But one of her books starts out like kids inherently understand you take turns. And I worry about like Black voters are never going to have a chance to have an individual. I mean, yes, it might happen occasionally, but being systematically demobilized so that individuals like them are much less likely to be in the state legislature and to be in Congress. So, there's a long history of activism and pushing back. And, I worry though about demobilization. Like, stop playing the game. The game's unfair. The game's rigged. And I think Luis really nailed it that the effects here are mean will add to negative partisanship because legislators need to go redder and need to go bluer and don't need to go to the middle if they're picking their voters and drawing the lines to appease party politics, not the median voter. And then the same thing's going to happen at the state level. So we've been talking a lot about what everyone has been talking about, what this means for Congress, but they're going to redistrict similarly in state legislatures. So state legislatures will mirror the worst of Congress when it comes to lack of descriptive and substantive representation.
0: 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More of our conversation next on Under the Radar with Callie Crossley. I'm Callie Crossley.
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0: Welcome back. This is Under the Radar with Callie Crossley. I'm Callie Crossley. We're spending our whole hour discussing the latest national and local political news with three of the Mass Politics Profs, Gerald Duquette of Central Connecticut State University, and Luis Jimenez and Aaron O'Brien, both of UMass Boston. So let's jump into this now failed attempt to get a ballot question before the people of Massachusetts, the voters, that perhaps would have resulted in removing the stipend that legislators get if they do extra work on committees. So their base salary is $82,000, but when they are appointed to committees as chair, vice chairs, they get an extra stipend. It's called a leadership stipend. It can go up, as has been reported, up to $119,000, depending on the chairpersonship and the role. Some people are very whipped up about it and say that it, in fact, undermines democracy because the people who are given the chairships are likely to be loyal to the party and not, voting in the best interest or working in the best interest of the constituency. Now, as I said, it was on its way to try to be a ballot question, and it got kicked back because it's, as it is, it's unconstitutional. The organizers of this say they're going to come back in 2028 with a new question reframed, but we'll see. But anyway, it brought up interesting questions. And Gerald, you have a lot to say about this. So explain to us why you say it's not as cut and dried as these people are just getting more money.
2: Well, it's obviously there are any system could be abused, but the idea, it's not a black and white issue. In other words, the idea that we should radically decentralize institutional influence inside of any legislative institution is problematic. In other words, the stipends and the office space and the many other practical things that leadership gives to rank and file members, these are all elements that produce institutional loyalty. In Massachusetts, it's not really party loyalty, it's institutional loyalty, a loyalty to the chamber, in fact, because the two chambers are separate institutions. And so an institution needs to have that. You can't have a bunch of freewheeling free agents. So, you know, at the end of the day, is there abuse of the stipend system? Well, frankly, I don't know. That's something to look into. But what it is being used as is sort of just a symbol of general corruption, which is to say any kind of loyalty to leadership in a legislative chamber means that you are going against your constituents' interests. You said earlier, you know, the interests of the party or the institution and not the constituents. Well, they really should be overlapping, right? I mean, we know as political scientists, without parties, democracy does not work. And the reason that parties are essential is because they organize and they facilitate deliberation, right? So if we want to take away all of the influence of the institutional leaders, we're going to be taking away the things that help them to actually conduct deliberative policymaking. And if you want to see what happens when you decentralize power in a legislative body, you need only look to the United States Congress. And if that is your role model today, I think you've lost your mind.
0: Okay. Well, Louise, some people would say, yeah, all that is true, except if the legislature is overwhelmingly Democrat, then I see more potential for abuse because it's the one party is very dominant. How do you respond to that?
3: I mean, that is true that, yes, I mean, I agree that there can always be abuse. But the reason why the legislature is overwhelmingly Democrat is not because it's some random thing. It's because people want it to be that way. People vote for the Democratic Party in this state. And so they have, you know, they have more control. And people seem to think that this is a good idea, to echo what Gerald was saying, which is you want a bunch of free agents that, you know, are going to buckle against the Democrats. That's basically what people are saying, right? That seems to be the desire that people are sort of saying here, right? We want a bunch of Democrats who will buckle against leadership. I know that sounds like it's a good idea, but I mean, it's not just the U.S. Congress. Just look at Latin America, Brazil being one of them, Ecuador, a bunch of other, Guatemala, people that have these sorts of things where the leadership doesn't have a way to incentivize voting with the party. And what you get is not, you don't actually get anything better. You just get Congress not doing anything, which is what the U.S. Congress is doing currently, and not operating the way it should. And the other thing is, this money, I know, especially for the average person, of course, it sounds like a lot, but it's nothing. I mean, it's nothing. $22,000, $30,000 for the kinds of things that these people are doing. They're deciding on millions of dollars, millions, right? When you give it like $22,000, $30,000 and so on, bucking the leadership over something that small, it sounds like a bigger deal than it actually is. And the legislature definitely has problems, but I don't think this is one of them.
0: Also, Aaron, just to lead into your response, if you are a chair or a vice chair, you do have more responsibilities mm-hmm. than the person next to you who is not a chair or a vice chair. So there is that.
1: Yeah, but I think if this gets put to the people, which, you know, there's a pause button on that right now, it'll pass. meaning to your point, Callie, that yes, their job's harder when you're the chair or you're the vice chair, or certainly if you're one of the leaders of the speaker or the Senate president. But most voters, most listeners have new responsibilities at work that don't get additional money, right? We're all doing more with less. So my colleagues make really good points about the importance of strong leadership in state legislatures, you know, some of the problems of single party control. But I really do think that if this gets put to voters, it's a smart issue. It's symbolic. Do you, when you have to stay an extra couple hours at work, do you get an extra stipend? Why do these legislators get it when they can't even get you a budget on time? You know, I can write those ads for a discount.
3: Aaron O'Brien.
1: Yeah, that's right. Give me a little time to workshop. And it's not by accident that the two individuals that are most behind this effort are a progressive Democrat who feels left out of the leadership's shine is perceived as too progressive. So he perceives that, you know, the policy he wants to put forward is systematically blocked, as well as the former chair of the Mass GOP, who's a moderate Republican. She was not a Trumper, that those two have come together. So it speaks to, listen, as my colleague said, Democrats are largely put in office in the Massachusetts state legislature, but some voices feel like they have a harder time being heard. And the way they perceive lessening the strength of leadership is their way in. So I think the analytic points are right, but I think if and when this gets put to the voters, stipends are going by the wayside, and some of these committees don't even meet. So like, that's an easy commercial too. When you don't go to work, do you get extra money? Commercial number two. Well,
2: you know what? It's too bad. Yeah. It's too bad that it wouldn't be a good commercial to state something that should be obvious, that this is clearly unconstitutional. It is.
0: Well, that's why I got kicked out.
1: Yawn. No one cares.
2: Yeah. Well, that's right. That's right. But the fact that no one cares is the problem, right? I mean, if the constitutional order is just minutiae, if it's not important, then everything is personalized and everything can be personalized and institutions fall by the wayside. The rule of law doesn't exist unless institutions are maintained. This is all about people
1: on
2: the
1: margin. Yeah,
2: but
1: this isn't a rule
2: of
1: law question. That plenty of legislatures do this without statements.
2: Well, sure. The
1: so I'm just saying, let's not make it a bigger thing.
2: No, but
1: I agree with your points, but this isn't the hill I'm dying on.
0: Well, let me interrupt with another money story that is, to me, looks like it's outside institutions and definitely different. And that is President Trump's new $1.8 billion fund. God.
1: Now here's
0: the
1: whole
2: die
1: on.
0: Okay.
2: Obviously, that's theft.
0: So here's how this came to be for people who are like just catching up with the end point. President Trump sued the IRS, saying they revealed parts of his tax returns illegally and his family's tax returns, blah, blah, blah. That right there is sort of a head scratcher because, of course, that department and all these departments report to him. And so as a settlement, the IRS said, okay, we will accede to this fund that you want to set up so that people who feel like they have been wronged by President Trump's enemies can apply to the fund and be compensated. And that includes people who were part of the January 6th riot and many, many others who might decide that before their support of President Trump, they've somehow been prosecuted. Also, President Trump oversees the Department of Justice, which has put together this fund. Part of this deal, by the way, also includes the fact that the president from now on can never, ever, or his family be audited by the IRS. So,
2: well, that's unenforceable, of course. I mean,
0: well, listen, if you're the head of the department, I don't know if it's enforceable or not, Gerald, to your point, but that's not upholding the institution. It's doing something
2: else.
0: That's for sure. All right. So, Aaron, you start off. What about this $1.8 billion fund?
1: This is sort of like the bulldozing of the East Wing. This is an issue that I think can break through. This is an issue that most Americans, like the January 6th rioters, are not victims. So it's so brazenly corrupt. Yeah. And it's our money when people can't afford their groceries. It's $1.8 billion for his cronies, he gets to pick the five individuals who decide that adjudicate the case. And I use adjudicate with a deep frown. So this is paying off his individuals who may have run foul of the rule of law. It's like there's no accountability. This is something that I think will break through, especially as individuals realize that $1.8 billion is American taxpayer money. And it is at a time when we don't have money apparently for healthcare or Medicaid or et cetera, pick your favorite social welfare program that has been slashed. Your insurance premiums are going through the roof. And this fund is going on to help his cronies. It's so brazen. It's so corrupt. I think voters are going to be mad about this. I'm mad about this because it's just it's unconscionable. And it's happening. And I think part of this is we're all so tired. I mean, look at the topics we've covered just today. May you live in interesting times. I think we're all sick of it.
0: If you're just tuning in, this is Under the Radar with Callie Crossley. I'm Callie Crossley, and we're talking politics with Aaron O'Brien and Luis Jimenez of UMass Boston and Gerald Duquette of Central Connecticut State University. Okay, before Gerald, you and Luis respond, let's listen to this clip from ABC News about the fund, and it features the voices of President Trump and then Senate Minority Leader Chuck Schumer, because Democrats are calling this measure a slush fund.
12: This is reimbursing people that were horribly treated. It's anti-weaponization. They've been weaponized. They've been, in some cases, imprisoned wrongly.
13: Trump pardoned violent insurrectionists who assaulted your Capitol to overturn your votes. And now he wants to give them your hard-earned tax dollars as a reward. Can you believe that?
0: All right, Luis, what say you?
3: I mean, it's hard to even put words to this because it is so brazen. I teach Latin American politics for a living. We have a lot of corrupt people down there, but even they would not have done something like this. And this is all happening in part because Republicans in Congress are not, you know, they're too afraid to do anything about this. At least, well, they were. They haven't done anything. We'll see what happens. But because it's so close to the midterms, I do think I agree with Aaron that this might have a possibility of breaking through because it's just so obvious or so brazen that I think you don't have to explain much of it. So
0: it's out in the open, Gerald.
2: It, well, look, this is what happens when the norms of institutions are ignored. This is what happens when you have institutional breakdown. We have a Congress, and frankly, although they've done a better job than Congress, we also have a Supreme Court that has simply dispensed with all kinds of very important institutional norms. You know, you can say that there's this institutional hill and there's that institutional hill, but the fact of the matter is you need to die on all of them because it's the process of weakening institutional norms is incremental, and it may seem less consequential at the beginning, but how long? It's only taken less than a decade, and we're basically in a very, very precarious situation with regard to the survival of our constitutional system.
0: Well, another money story, this one closer to home. There is a ballot question that would repeal recreational use of marijuana. It would maintain medical use, but repeal recreational use, which, as everybody knows, took a long time to get. However, here's the sticking point that I think a lot of people probably don't realize now. The weed taxes have raised a lot of money for various state governments, town governments, all of this. Last year, weed taxes raised $289 million for state government, the same as cigarettes, and nearly three times more than alcohol. This is according to the Boston Globe. Towns and cities, meanwhile, collected $50 million. So combined, cannabis taxes have almost surpassed $2 billion since pot shops opened 8 years ago. Now, it should be noted that there have been a drop in sales last year or so. And that's interesting because that in itself could, if the counties and the cities and towns are relying on a certain level of taxes that came back to them, they'll still feel some effects from that. But the bottom line is a lot of stuff is funded by weed taxes. And if this should go through, you know, as towns will be forced to, as some are, even as we speak, to consider doing tax override proposals in their communities. What do you all think about the possibility, A, of this passing? And did you know how much weed taxes were making, Luis?
3: I did not know, and I'm kind of shocked, actually. I guess people smoke a lot of weed in the state.
1: Edibles.
0: Oh, edibles. I never thought about that. Okay.
3: Which makes me think that, I'm a little skeptical that people would vote or in favor of stopping that. I don't know if I have a good sense of where the public is on this, but it doesn't seem to me like people would actually limit that, not just because of the money, but just because of the liberal nature of the state.
0: What about you, Gerald? And by the way, I'm reading this statistics too. 70% of the budget for the Bureau of Substance Addiction Services comes from weed taxes.
2: Well, yeah, I'm sure there's some polling out there, and I'm guessing it's not very positive for the folks trying to repeal the recreational marijuana. So I don't expect it to pass. It's actually kind of an oddball thing in the middle of some very different kinds of things. And the other ballot initiatives around it, all or most of them that are going to be controversial, are really about money. So I think that the money angle will probably resonate, and that's not good if you're trying to get rid of recreational marijuana.
0: Aaron?
1: Yeah, I agree. I think a lot of people are used to this now. If it goes to voters, I do not think this will be repealed. That said, I do think marijuana advocates underplay. A lot of us know we all work on a college campus, and this is not only with college students by any stretch. All of us know somebody who struggles with weed, to say it's totally non-addictive and it's only had upsides. I'm just like, no. I think there's been more upsides than bad sides, if you will. It's certainly contributing to the budget. Most people use it and use it responsibly. All that can be true. We don't have to say there's no negative effect. So I think this idea might be response to those who oversell all the upsides and refuse to acknowledge any downsides to legalization.
0: All right. One more Supreme Court ruling, which actually I was surprised by. I thought this would not go this way. The court preserved the abortion pill, mifepristone, the access to it, which you can order through the mail. There was a pause on it. There was, you know, an attempt to stop the mail order. And the Supreme Court, with the exception of conservative justices Clarence Thomas and Samuel Alito, said, no, we're going to leave this in place. Were you surprised, Aaron?
1: I was, especially with this court. And, you know, I teach women in politics, and these decisions were coming between the exam and the final. So yeah. We were very active here. I would have thought, because after Dobbs, there was an initial decline in the abortion rate. But abortion has actually gone up in the United States right now since Dobbs. And a lot of that has to do with the availability of mifepristone, as well as blue states getting bluer, having shield laws and increased accessibility to abortion. But because of that data shift, that abortion has gone up since the Dobbs decision, I expected the court, because the court, by many, including myself, is viewed as so political right now, I didn't think they would necessarily stick to the letter of the law of what that relatively small scope that was brought to them from the Louisiana decision. So yes, it surprised me, because all the action is going on in the states when it comes to abortion, and mifepristone is a lifeline for many women who want to have an abortion.
0: Gerald?
2: Also surprised, but really I really haven't given it more thought than to think it's not an area that I particularly study, but, you know, I guess at a sort of a meta level, every once in a while, they are coming down with these decisions that aren't quite as along the same line as the ones that we've all been complaining about. As someone who doesn't study judicial opinions, it's tempting to just say, well, you know, they're trying to put a few cases in there so that some quantitative analysis will acquit them of partisanship in some respect somewhere that they can, but frankly, other than surprise, I don't have much to say about.
0: Louise?
3: Yeah, I'm also surprised. And to Gerald's point about them trying to have some kind of, I guess, surprising decisions. In this case, I'm not going to say that they did this deliberately to hide it, but I can say one thing for sure, which is if they had made this illegal, this would have caused even more problems for the Republicans in come November. So it's, you know, it's hard to know how they make these decisions, especially because it just seems that every single time the Supreme Court will make decisions that just let Trump off the hook for this or that. So in this particular case, it's hard to not suspect what Gerald is saying. But there's obviously no way to know for sure.
0: So a quick round robin with all three of you. The Democratic National Committee members, some of them came to survey Boston. It's one of the top cities for the next Democratic National Convention, 2028. Do you think we get it, Louise?
3: That's a really hard question to answer because it really depends where the party is in terms of what they think, what like the kinds of places that they need to appeal to. Boston obviously is not the median city in the United States, but it is very diverse, but it's not the people necessarily that they need to appeal to, but it's very welcoming, I would think. So it just depends on what they're trying to achieve. If I was the person in charge, I would not bring them to Boston because I think it's better to have these kinds of events and places that, you know, even hostile kinds of places so that you get media. Then, you know, that doesn't have the filter, the usual filter. They're in town and you have to talk about them in a different way than you would in a different situation.
0: Gerald, you get a yes or no?
2: I don't think so. If Peoria is gunning for it, they'll probably get it.
0: Okay. Aaron?
1: No way. If you're a Democrat, you have it in a purple state.
0: Okay. Well, we'll have to leave it there. And once again, you guys have come with all the thoughtful comments and I appreciate it.
1: Thank you.
2: Our pleasure.
0: Aaron O'Brien is professor of political science at the University of Massachusetts Boston. Luis Jimenez is associate professor of political science at the University of Massachusetts Boston. And Gerald Duquette is professor of political science and director of the public policy and management concentration at Central Connecticut State University. All three are contributors to the blog Mass Politics Profs. That's it for this week's edition of Under the Radar with Callie Crossley. 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It's produced by Andrea Aswahe and our intern, Charlie Desjardins. 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I'm Callie Crossley. 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
4: I'm Jim Browdy, head on BPR and GBH and NEPM live from the library. 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Then it's national security expert Julia Kayyem and Harvard's Lawrence Lessig on his crusade to get big money out of our elections.
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6: Live from NPR News in Washington, I'm Ryland Barton. The U.S. carried out new strikes on Iran tonight. The military describes the attacks as defensive, targeting an Iranian military facility and downing attack drones. The strikes came after President Trump said earlier in the day that Iran is negotiating on fumes. A U.S. official not authorized to speak publicly called the attacks, quote, measured, purely defensive, and intended to maintain the ceasefire. And U.S. military contractors will need at least 3 years to replenish stockpiles of key weapons systems used in the war, according to a report from the Center for Strategic and International Studies. It could still take years to rebuild inventories because contractors aren't used to producing the advanced weapons on such a large scale. Alabama is asking the Supreme Court to allow it to use a congressional map favoring Republicans in this year's elections. This comes despite a lower court's ruling that the redistricting plan intentionally discriminates against black people, as Troy Public Radio's Austin Toy reports.
7: A panel of federal judges on Tuesday rejected the effort, calling it a, quote, intentional decision to dilute minority votes. Now, the Republican-led state is asking the highest court in the land to intervene. In 2023, the Supreme Court ruled that Alabama had likely violated the Voting Rights Act with its map and needed to draw a second district with a majority of black voters. That ruling eventually led to the election of a second black Democrat from the state. For NPR News, I'm Austin Toy in Montgomery, Alabama.
6: Texas's new Republican nominee for Senate, Ken Paxton, is taking aim at his Democratic opponent, James Tallarico, in a new campaign ad, and Tallarico is firing back. Michael Adkison from member station Houston Public Media reports.
8: Paxton's campaign is calling his Democratic opponent, quote, too low T for Texas. This new ad accuses Tallarico of not representing Texas values, using previous statements from Tallarico himself.
9: This is Texas. This is not.
10: The American flag is such a complicated symbol for most of us.
8: In his own ad, comprised entirely from news clips, Tallarico highlighted the allegations brought against Paxton during his state impeachment trial 2 years ago.
11: Bribery, dereliction of duty, obstruction of justice,
12: and conspiracy. A majority of Texas House Republicans voted to impeach one of their own.
8: Both nominees accuse each other of being too flawed for Texas. They'll face off in this high-profile race in November. For NPR News, I'm Michael Adkison in Houston.
6: Crews are resuming the search for 9 people presumed killed at a Washington State paper mill where a chemical tank ruptured. It's likely to be one of the deadliest U.S. workplace accidents in years. The presumed death toll is at 11. Authorities say there's no hope of finding more survivors, and they say failure hasn't impacted the region's air or drinking water. This is NPR News. A Michigan summer arts camp and boarding school where Jeffrey Epstein has been accused of meeting at least two of his victims will tear down a lodge that once bore his name. Epstein attended the Interlochen Center for the Arts as a teenager in 1967 and donated more than $400,000 to the school. Weather forecasters say the European heat wave is unprecedented in its intensity and early arrival. NPR's Eleanor Beardsley reports temperatures are breaking records.
13: London hit 95 degrees Fahrenheit, and France has had temperatures over 100. What's known as a heat dome has trapped hot air coming from North Africa, causing the atmosphere to heat up day after day. It's a classic weather pattern, but scientists say it's being exacerbated by human-driven climate change. The European Union Earth Observation Program, Copernicus, says Europe is heating twice as fast as the world average for three reasons. It's next to the Arctic, which is the world's fastest heating region. Europe's melting glaciers accelerate global warming because snow and ice reflect the sun while the bare Earth absorbs it. And the changing atmospheric circulation around the continent, like the Gulf Stream, is intensifying heat waves. Eleanor Beardsley, NPR News, Paris.
6: Senators are introducing a bipartisan bill to regulate payments to college sports players, limit them to one free transfer over their careers, and restrict coach movement during the season. Republican Ted Cruz and Democrat Maria Cantwell are trying to overcome more than a year of inaction in Congress since a lawsuit settlement started allowing players to be paid. This is NPR News from Washington.
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5: Hey, it's Jim Browdy. I am Marjorie Egan. 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The mayor of Boston, Michelle Wu, is going to be with us at noon. She's just across the street now, dedicating the new Copley Square thing there, which has been controversial. Jim will have to ask her about that. Anyway, she's going to be with us at noon. And then tomorrow in Brighton, we're going to be speaking with Joe Kennedy III, the former congressman. He's been doing a lot of work in the South in something called the Groundwork Project. We're going to talk about that. He's going to join us with the Democratic nominee for Senate from Mississippi. And then we are back here at the library on Friday with Dr. Zeke Emanuel. Isn't he the one that said he wanted to be dead before 75?
4: That's not fair. No, he wrote a piece about that.
5: He said, if he made it to 75,
4: I'm in rotten shape at 75, I don't want to be preserved.
5: Okay.
4: But now
5: he's close to 75, so
4: he's doing pretty great. Well, he hasn't changed his mind. Maybe you should ask him when he gets here on Friday instead of asking me.
5: It's one thing to say you want to go at 75 when you're 50. God. When you're 65, you may say not so fast.
4: Fine. I want to go at like 95 no matter what. You know what I mean?
5: Okay.
4: Right now, so that Marjorie doesn't push me into the bus lane on Boylston Street, we are not talking about Republican Senator Cornyn's defeat in that primary in Texas and the victory of election-denying, indicted, impeached Ken Paxton. Instead, we'll spend the next 20 minutes talking about books and summer reading.
5: Yes.
4: Now, for school-age kids, summer reading signals the weight of obligation, but as we discussed a few weeks ago, without it, there's summer slide. For adults, and that's what we want to talk about, summer reading, if you do it, and that's one of our questions, more likely evokes feelings of a good beach read, the joy of escapism from the news, from work, from everything. Maybe a good hockey romance. An historical period drama where the enemies become lovers plotline. Maybe you're among the masochistic who actually prefer to read nonfiction when you're reading up on Christo-fascism, or on a more hopeful note, exploring Doris Kearns Goodwin's bibliography for America 250. Lines are open. We're going to start the show with summer reading. What are you reading? Are you reading anything? Gen Xers and millennials are rejoicing because Pizza Hut has brought back their summer reading challenge.
5: I love it.
4: For voracious young readers, you can get a free personal pizza. And the question for the ages, actually it's a big question in my house, does listening to an audiobook count as having read the book? I would say yes. And finally, if AI has either written or co-written a book and you're aware of it, can you still enjoy it? The number's 877-301-8970.
15: Well, the New York Times puts out their great summer reading, Beach Reads, yeah. And people can look it up. There's wonderful stuff if you want to read novels about rich people behaving badly. If you want to do the, you know, the frothy summer romance, they have a whole list of all these books you can read. They also have this reading bucket list, this contest you can join, where you can follow their prompts. You, number one, read a book published last year. And number two, you read a book in a genre you don't typically read. It's a whole long list. I won't get into it. But it kind of gets you excited about reading. They say, and I find this interesting, that remember everybody thought the Kindle came along, it was going to be the end of people reading books in book form. Well, that's not true. Most people are still reading books.
4: Are they? Is that true? I didn't know
15: Yeah,
4: that.
15: They are still reading books in
4: You mean like a hard copy book?
15: Yep. Wow. As opposed to Kindles. So they've held fast. But, you know, one of these stories, and it's so true, that especially if you're having a hard time or you're depressed or there's a crisis in your life, reading a book, man, is a great escape from all that. And I think people forget about that. It's different to me than watching television or going to the movies or anything else. You can get engrossed in a book. I don't know if people like mysteries. There are certain mysteries I really like. Tana French, I'm a big fan of her. She writes about things in Ireland. You just get
4: political thrillers are my deal.
15: Political thrillers. Yeah, I haven't read any of those in a long time. Which ones do you like?
4: I don't know. Now let me just say this. You said the escapism thing. There actually is a survey we saw this morning. Mm-hmm. 54% say TV is the best escape, but 33% coming in number two. Say reading. I also have some other data that I find to be interesting. What percentage of Americans admit they never read a book?
15: Oh, I forget what it said.
4: 40%. Okay, which means it's probably 50%. 27% say they read 1 to 4 a year, and 13% say they read 5 to 9 a year. Where are you on that list?
15: I don't know. I'm not a huge reader because I have to read so much for work. But I do read books. I love to read books. I'm reading right now a Tanya French book. I just mentioned that people may know the Cal Hopper series. It's about this retired Chicago cop who moves to Ireland and he solves these crimes in the neighborhood. I just finished reading. This has been a huge book that got all these book clubs going. This a Belle Burden story, Strangers.
4: Oh, you told me about this. Yeah.
15: This is a book. I think it's been on the bestseller list for the last few weeks. Launched apparently 1,000 book groups and teaching modules. It's about this really wealthy woman, the granddaughter of Babe Paley, you know, one of these, you know, kind of waspy families, millions and millions of dollars. She marries this guy. They have this idyllic marriage. What are you laughing at?
4: Jamie, is this you?

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1: But in any case, it's kind of like when Nora Ephron, many years ago, people will remember Nora Ephron was married to Carl Bernstein, who was the Watergate reporter from the Washington Post. And when she was very pregnant, she discovered he was having an affair with Selma. And she wrote a book called Heartburn.
2: That was so
1: which
2: fabulous.
1: Was a riot. So this is kind of, it's not humorous like Nora Ephron's was, but it's kind of the, apparently it's going to be made into a movie with Gwyneth Paltrow starring as the wronged wife. So 877-301-8970.
2: Before we get to the calls, where are you on the audiobook deal?
1: I think audiobooks are great.
2: Yeah, no. I didn't say they were great. Does that count as reading
1: yes,
2: in your book?
1: And by absolutely.
2: The way, not only does it count as reading, which I agree with you on, I read something this morning that it appeals, that's a wrong verb, to the same part of the brain and has the same impact on the brain as traditional reading.
1: Well, you know
2: does.
1: What is interesting to me? I remember audiobooks better than I remember written books. I forget whole sections of written books, but I remember the audiobooks better. I think audiobooks are absolutely wonderful.
2: You know what I read yesterday, by the way? I read this thing that says more men are reading books than women, actually. Now, here are a couple of good texts. Amber in Worcester, I'm Gen X, and my God, I'd lose my mind if not for my books. I read it all. I even buy book-inspired candles from a small
1: wow.
2: business in Minneapolis. I would literally take a day off from work just to light my candles, read all day, and recharge. Hey, text us again, Amber, and tell us the name of that business. Betsy in Somerville, I've just read the Iliad and the Odyssey in advance of the movie. They were terrific.
1: That's
2: Zoe,
1: impressive.
2: Our coworkers.
1: I think who's Betsy should call back. Someone is reading the Odyssey. That a great actress is reading it in a audio book because it advanced the movie. But
2: that's
1: I forget
2: nice.
1: Where I saw
2: now,
1: that.
2: Now Zoe, our coworker, said I'm listening to the audiobook of the Odyssey right now, so I can be accurate in my criticism of Chris Nolan. Cannot wait to hate watch with the biggest tub of popcorn. Definitely does not count as reading. Audiobooks are passive. Reading is active. That is the last sentence is true, but why doesn't that count as reading? I mean,
1: it should count as reading. That's ridiculous. So he texts back and tells us who's reading the audiobook. It's
2: what are you reading actress. Right now before we get to the calls?
1: I just told you I'm reading a Tanya.
2: Oh, you are?
1: Yeah, Tanya French, the last one in the Cal Hooper series. It's a mystery to be solved over there in the Emerald Isle. Gym.
2: I'm reading Donald Trump's latest. It's called The Art of the Deal to End a Democracy. It's a... It's a chilling,
1: and,
2: it's a thriller, but you know the ending.
1: Did you mention AI stuff?
2: No.
1: Yeah, one last thing.
2: Well,
1: we should throw this in. This has become a big controversy because a lot of authors are now resorting to AI. As 1A, it's a show that precedes us. Some days I think it precedes us in the morning and maybe at night too. Interviewed this romance novelist who admitted that she, now to churn out all these romance novels, AI is doing it for her. And when she admitted this, people,
2: her
1: readers...
2: Is this a Pulitzer Prize winner who was in the Times the other day, who admits a lot of her ideas come. It's not just like copy editing kind of thing. So how do you feel about that?
1: Well, I don't like it. I think part of the reason you read is to get into the author's mind.
2: Yeah.
1: And listen to this. There was a big scandal. There's this literary magazine called Granta, G-R-A-N-T-A. It's a big deal.
2: Yeah.
1: If you get published in there, a big short story, you
2: yeah.
1: know, the winners.
2: Yeah.
1: Well, apparently they published a short story. One of their big winners this year turned out to be AI written, at least in part. And you know how they figured it out?
2: No.
1: Because there was a line in there. Listen to this. The girl smiled like sunrise over a sink.
2: Over a sink?
1: Over a sink.
2: And that made it into the... Wait, that made
1: they
2: it
1: thought,
2: into the final
1: that's
2: thing?
1: That's odd. The girl smiled like sunrise over a sink. What does that mean? And then they deduced that, in fact, it was written by AI. Big scandal. The judges were fooled by AI. Jim.
2: Can I before we start, which we're really going to get to your calls in about 30 seconds here. You know what? I have a good piece of advice,
1: What's
2: if
1: that?
2: I say so myself. If you're having trouble getting back into reading and you really think it could be a good thing for you, particularly in these painful times, you know what gets you there? You just made me think of short stories.
1: Short stories.
2: Short stories are really, if you get the right person, are really spectacular.
1: You're going to mention your favorite? The girls in their summer
2: you're
1: dresses.
2: The one who told me, that's Irwin Allen, right?
1: Yeah.
2: You're the one who told me about that about 25 years ago.
1: It's very
2: it is great.
1: Sad. It's
2: oh,
1: very,
2: but it is
1: it's
2: great.
1: Great. It's very sexy, but it's very sad. The girls in their summer dresses. Let's go to Nick in Hartford. Hi, Nick.
2: Hello, Nick.
3: Hi,

0: There.
1: How are you?
0: So to Marjorie's point, men do really have the vibe of people that kind of tell you the gist of a book but haven't read it in general. You think of an Elon Musk type. There's no way that guy's reading anything. But as far as AI literature, all of that goes, my thoughts on this are the same with movies, music, any sort of art. If you are using this to generate everything, you are no longer an artist, an author. Just if you have the ability to write, that's what I'm paying you for, that's what I want.
2: Exactly.
0: And you can't be bothered to do it.
2: Yeah.
0: Then do something else. And to all these companies that insist that it's going to be necessary, it's useful, just I really think they are underestimating my resolve to just go backwards. There are classics I haven't touched yet, and I will sooner read those than ever touch an AI story.
1: Nick, that was beautifully put.
2: Nick,
1: that was great.
2: Nick, what do you think of this line? Let me read you this line. Her hair is midnight rain. What do you think? Real or AI?
0: Oh, I don't know. It makes me smile like sunrise over a sink. I'll tell you that.
2: Exactly. It's another AI line from this guy's short story that got the big award. They were so embarrassed. The girls smiled like sunrise over a sink. Pretty bad.
1: Nick, thanks for the call.
2: By the way, I'm looking it up, Jim. Even the National Endowment for the Arts reports women read more than men in terms of books. You know what? I think there's a lot of, like, this sounds sexist, but it's a lot of like the love story things that women read more than men. Romance novels, women read more than men, I think, generally speaking.
1: You know, the President of the United States has said on many occasions what his favorite book is. You know what it is, correct?
2: The Bible.
1: The Bible. How many times do you think he's read through the Bible?
2: I'm suspicious.
1: Really? Yeah.
2: Very suspicious. Mm. Hillary in Jamaica Plain, thank you for calling.
1: Hello, Hillary.
3: Hey, if you're looking for a summer read, an easy summer read. I'm not a big romance reader, but there's a new novel coming out that's getting a lot of press called Thighs Wide Shut by an author named Haley Fleming. She's young. It's her first book, and it got a star by Publishers Weekly last week.
2: What's it called again?
1: Wasn't that a Nicole Kidman movie, or am I...
2: That was Eyes Wide Shut.
3: No.
1: What did she say?
3: Eyes Wide Shut. It's called Thighs Wide
1: Shut.
3: Oh,
1: sorry,
3: and
1: sorry.
3: And it takes place in Jamaica Plain.
1: Oh.
2: Oh, my God. Oh, well, we've got to
1: That's
2: read that. Are you related to this person by any chance, Hillary? Is this your novel?
3: No, I'm not. Okay. I've just seen it come up across my feed a couple times. I'm a big reader, but I don't read romances. But I'm going to read this one. I've already pre-ordered it.
1: Hey, Hillary, thanks for the recommendation.
2: Sidewise Shut.
1: You know that woman that texted a minute ago that said she orders these reading-related candles from Minneapolis? Betsy, is that the same person or is that a different person? I think it's the same person. The candle business is called Frostbread Studio.
2: Ooh.
1: They also
2: Ooh.
1: Have a link to donate to those affected by the ICE raid. So it's like a twofer kind of thing.
2: Now, Bob in Rehoboth texted. He's not exactly with the feel of this of this part of the show, Jim. He wants to know if the DraftKings sports book counts.
1: It does. It does. And by the way, that's because he's a man, as
2: because
1: you made
2: he's a
1: clear
2: man.
1: A couple of minutes ago.
2: That's right. 877-301.
1: I know I wasn't supposed to talk about Trump.
2: Yeah.
1: But I'm watching behind you on CNN. I'll be brief and we'll move on. Trump holds cabinet meetings. And the cabinet meetings, if you haven't watched them, are fabulous because they walk around the room saying, how's the greatest... Either the New York Times or the Washington Post did a thing the other day where they summarized what percentage of what a cabinet member says in Trump's presence is praise of Trump. They analyzed the speaking patterns of every single cabinet member.
2: They
1: How great is that?
2: He's the most wonderful person in the entire
1: world.
2: Well,
1: he is.
2: And that's what they say.
1: Margot, you're in, in Hancock, New Hampshire, our favorite New Hampshire town. Hi, Margot. How are you?
4: Hi, guys.
1: Hi.
4: I'm good.
1: Good.
4: So I may be addressing the wrong topic here, but I tuned in just as you were talking about audiobooks versus, you know, reading hard copy.
1: Yeah.
4: And I'm the children's librarian here in Hancock.
1: Oh, great.
2: Oh,
1: and
2: great.
4: I am constantly kind of addressing this with parents who feel like their kids are not getting what they should from audiobooks. And same with graphic novels. And not just my opinion, but the research supports that any of these are positive for adults or children. You're still accessing vocabulary. Mm-hmm. You're still accessing you know, language. You're still accessing literature. And it makes your brain think. I wouldn't say at all that audiobooks are a passive, you know, activity at all.
2: Yeah, I totally agree with you. And, you know, they're a wonderful thing, especially if you have to commute, Margot. You know, how great is it to commute? You can look forward to your drive home or your drive to if you're reading listening to a book on the way. As I said before, I think I retain them for some reason better than when I read them.
1: Hey, so you're responsible for the Peeps diorama, Margot. You've told us that before, I assume.
4: Yes. Amy and I are both in charge of that, and it's a super, super fun event.
1: We're going to come one year.
4: Library.
1: You know, Margot, thanks for calling. Speaking of Hancock, New Hampshire, and her fellow resident, another great book, which I read for the first time when we started having on the show, Soul of an Octopus, which is one of
2: Simon Montgomery's got a whole
1: It was a finalist
2: catalog.
1: For the National Book Award, and it is just beautiful, about her relationship with an octopus at the aquarium right down the street here.
2: Yep, and there's another octopus book that was a novel that got a lot of acclaim, and I haven't read that one, but a lot of people love it. And by the way, it's Claire Danes. That's who narrates The Odyssey.
1: Oh, really?
2: Yeah, and if it's going to be a movie with Matt Damon. And I think she narrates the Emily Watson translation, which is supposed to be really good. Jennifer from Mansfield, thank you for
1: calling.
2: Hello,
1: Jennifer.
5: Hello, I'm taking the extreme opposite position as your last caller. But I feel very strongly that reading and listening to an audiobook are not the same thing. I don't diss the audiobook. I think it's a wonderful experience, but it's a different experience. Two things that I'm pretty certain if you hook somebody up to an EEG and you monitor their brain activity, the electrical activity, while they were reading versus while they were listening to a book, you'd see two entirely different brain processes there. And furthermore, I want to mention my daughter actually has a reading disability. And the only way for her to improve her reading is by actually reading more, not by listening to a story on an audiobook. I view the audiobook more as sitting around a campfire and telling stories. It is its own valuable thing. It's incredibly important, but it is not technically the same as reading.
1: But Jennifer, don't go away. There is a piece in the Harvard Gazette from March. Let me just read you a piece of this. It quotes this cognitive neuroscientist by the name of Nadine Gabb, G-A-A-B, and let me read her quote. There isn't much of a difference between the brain network for reading and the brain network for language comprehension. The brain area we call the letterbox, which processes print, is not as engaged when you listen, but it has been shown that when some people listen to words, they visualize them. So the letterbox gets activated as well. So for what it's worth, there's where what an expert's take is. But thanks for yours. We appreciate it. Jennifer, thank you so much for the call.
2: Well, I also think it's about what are you reading books for? Are you reading books just for fun? Are you reading for entertainment? Are you reading to learn something? Are you reading history? I've often said a million times my older sister is probably the best read person I know.
1: She's
2: of like
1: incredible.
2: History.
1: I know.
2: She reads enormous amount. She just finished that 1,200 page, I think it was 1,200, maybe it was 900 pages, huge Mark Twain book by Ron Chernow. She reads all these history books. She must read, I mean, she's at the library all the time. She's like an honorary member of the library, and she probably reads 200 books a year. And it's unbelievable.
1: Pretty great. Let's go to Caroline Nicole in Chicago. Hi, Caroline Nicole. How are you?
6: I'm good. How are you?
1: We're very well. Thank you. What's up?
6: I'm actually from Boston.
1: Oh.
6: I'm a transplant.
1: Sorry.
6: No, no worries. I actually manage a book club called EC Book Babe.
1: Oh, great. Great. Tell us about it.
6: And I know. Oh, certainly. So we predominantly offer this community this of women of all ages, all backgrounds. It originally started just for the East Boston community, but we've opened it up due to popularity to the surrounding areas.
1: How do people find it?
6: So, you we're online. We use a platform called Book Club.
1: Mm-hmm.
6: We have our website. We have our social media presence.
1: What's the website?
6: It's ecbookbabes.com.
1: ecbookbabes.com. That's great. Carolyn, hey, Nicole, thanks for calling. We appreciate it. Sorry you left town.
2: A lot of people are texting about Elizabeth Strauss' new book, The Things We Never Say, which is supposed to be really good. She wrote Olive Kittredge and The Burgess Boys and Amy and Isabel. She's really good. Olive Kittredge is a main kind of thing. Somebody just texted Jim. I'm not sure if this is a compliment or an insult.
1: Go ahead.
2: Marjorie's smile is like a sunrise over
1: a
2: sink.
1: Sink. That's lovely. That's actually
2: I don't
1: quite
2: know.
1: Beautiful.
2: I don't know. I think it could be. It could be not. And apparently we said it wrong. It's not. It's Irwin Shaw, not Irwin Allen, that wrote The Girl from the Summer
1: Dresses.
2: Oh, it
1: is Irwin Shaw. That's right.
2: Yeah,
1: I'm
2: Jim's
1: sorry.
2: Favorite short story of all
1: recommended
2: time.
1: Recommended by Marjorie Egan.
2: Yeah,
1: I should
2: that's
1: say
2: right.
1: many,
2: it's a
1: many
2: really,
1: years
2: it's a really
1: ago.
2: Good, it's a really good short story. Well, the classic from for older people like ourselves are the John Cheever short stories. But, you know, I'm dating myself.
1: What do you mean older people?
2: Well, he wrote them in the 70s, I think.
1: I meant speak for yourself
2: okay,
1: is what
2: speak
1: I meant.
2: For yourself.
1: You know,
2: okay.
1: By the way, you can read a book if you're young that was written many years ago.
2: You
1: There's
2: can.
1: No rule against
2: I, you know,
1: that.
2: I
1: you
2: think,
1: probably know
2: yeah,
1: that.
2: Yeah, I think, you know, yeah.
1: It's amazing
2: think,
1: how that works. Go to the library, you take, go to the desk
2: you know,
1: down
2: the
1: hall,
2: top
1: you take
2: of all
1: it out
2: the
1: of
2: lists,
1: the damn library.
2: You know it's on the top of the list all the time of the best books ever? Virginia Woolf. Mm. That was a long time ago, a long time ago. And Lolita by Nabokov. Anyway, we're out of time.
1: You Come gave in. Me that too, by the way. I don't know if you recall.
2: That was a, that's a good book.
1: Okay, quickly.
2: It's a little racy for,
1: quickly,
2: it's a little upsetting
1: quickly,
2: for
1: quickly.
2: Some. Julia Keim is up next. I'll show you now.
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1: 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At noon, Mayor Wu will join us here at the library for an hour of Ask the Mayor. Tomorrow, we'll be in Brighton. We'll be speaking with Joe Kennedy III about the groundwork project he's initiated in the South, essentially traveling in the footsteps of his grandfather, the real Robert F. Kennedy. And by the way, he'll be joined by Scott Collum, who is the Democratic nominee for the U.S. Senate from Mississippi, yep. Who I heard speak in Cambridge is brilliant. Friday, we're back at the library, and Dr. Zeke Emanuel will be here with us. Joined now at the library desk by national security expert Julia Keim, former Assistant Secretary for Homeland Security under Barack Obama, faculty chair of the Homeland Security Program at Harvard's Kennedy School of Government, and CNN senior national security analyst. Hello, Juliet.
11: Hello.
1: So,
11: hi, everyone. Since everyone here knows I got here 32 seconds ago.
2: I'm glad you made it.
11: I'm glad too.
2: A lot of traffic in Cambridge, I understand. Yeah. But Jim did not get his requisite time to criticize everything the president has done in the last 24 hours.
11: I'm
2: so
11: sorry.
2: We're start.
11: That's what
1: so
11: I'm here
1: it's
11: for.
1: Your opportunity.
2: Yeah,
11: that's what I'm
2: start.
11: Here for.
2: Yeah, I mean, I think it is fair to say that the excitement that a lot of us felt over the weekend about there being a we were soon to have peace here and gas prices were
1: largely negotiated. Is
2: going
1: what
2: to return
1: he said.
2: To
11: largely.
2: Normal. That was not true. So it's Tuesday. It's Wednesday.
11: I'm largely 26, depending on which way you want to look at it.
2: Where are we?
11: So, you know, this happens every weekend because he wants the markets to stabilize by Monday. But this one did seem real in terms of that there would be a negotiation, some negotiated settlement, of which the details no one knew. They were 95% of the way there, but no one knew what the 5% was. What was happening was there's a deal. The deal looks worse than the deal that Obama had gotten. Plus, a bunch of $1 billion later, bunch of silver, you know, over a dozen service members dead. I mean, it's sort of like you're starting worse off than when you started. And there's no regime change, and there's no deal on nuclear. So it's like, what did we do this for? We got neither of the two things that were arguably what we went into it for. And so the right wing started going after it, and then people were in the weird position who opposed the war, saying, yes, take this settlement. And so then the president blinked, because he lives in a world in which he doesn't have opinions. So it's just like the opinions are sort of like what he's reading on social media, or he has opinions, but he doesn't really have any values. And so he seemed to backtrack. So I wish I could tell you where I think this is. There was some fighting yesterday. But I think everyone, honestly, it's like weird. It's like with a wink and a nod, I think everyone's going to accept a deal because everyone wants out, in particular, the Gulf states.
1: I understand that he's going to say that we're going to have 30 to 60 days to negotiate the best nuclear deal in the history of the world. And by the way, when John Kerry was with us in the studio, a month ago, he told us it took, 18 to 24 months to negotiate that deal with Ernie Moniz, fellow Fall Riverite.
11: I know.
1: And he's going to do it in 30 to 60 days. But I don't even understand the Strait thing. If the Strait is to reopen, clearly Iran has learned what incredible leverage it has there, even if it didn't understand before. So they're not going to give up a total authority.
11: So there's going to be no nuclear deal, like there wasn't 100 deals signed for the tariff.
1: Yeah.
11: None.
2: But
11: remember, he promised, he said, we're going to sign 100 deals in 100 days. There was ideas of deals like with India and stuff. There was none. So what's going to happen? I think every party is going to accept America's defeat, which is like that's what this is. I mean, this is such a strategic loss for the United States, and it's not just Iran. I mean,
1: and he'll say it's the greatest.
2: Yeah, but how does he leave if the Strait is not completely open?
11: Because
2: the
11: Iranians do have a goal in opening up the Strait.
2: No tolls, no regulation about who goes through and who doesn't.
11: But what they don't want is they don't want the Straits closed indefinitely, because that's part of their commercial power too. They now have
1: He's blockading their ports.
11: Yeah, and they now have the power.
2: My question is, will it be open free of charge? Will it be open without regulation, like it was before the war? Or are they going to put some constraints on it?
11: Well, it depends on what the Americans do. So I think why you're not hearing from the Iranians is, where is Trump? I mean, like, literally, how can we not know what America's position is? It's not like this is a sophisticated group of people that are playing chess. Like, the president doesn't know what his position is.
2: No,
11: because
2: nukes,
11: he doesn't know why he went into the war, right? So he has, as I said, when you have no values, you have no foreign policy, right? There's no value here.
1: Well, the one thing he has said in the last week that was definitive is Netanyahu will do whatever I want.
11: Yeah, that's not happening either.
1: Exactly. They're still bombing Lebanon.
11: Yeah.
1: And, you know, Marjorie every day says to me, we've had the UN person whose name I forget, and I'm apologies.
2: From Gaza.
1: What is it? What's her name?
2: Yeah, she's been...
1: Olga Cherevka.
2: Yeah. Olga Chernoff. She's been reporting called from Gaza.
1: She's zoomed in from Gaza City here a bunch of times. Absolutely nothing is happening good on the Gaza front. Beirut and surrounding areas continue to be bombed, arguing that it's all about Hezbollah,
11: even though innocent civilians... Did you see the story this morning?
1: I don't know.
11: About the peace board or whatever that's supposed to help Gaza?
1: Oh, his peace commission?
11: Not a single dollar. They all came up and said, we're going to do $1 billion for this peace thing and for rebuilding Gaza. Not a single contribution.
1: Really?
11: There's no money in the pot. So you know, the Israelis are not interested in Gaza rebuilding Gaza. They're interested in acquiring Gaza. They're not interested in ending the war in Lebanon. Why is that? Because Netanyahu, like Trump, only has one goal, which is himself. If you think this has been good for Israel, people, like, if dream on, right? I mean, and what you're seeing is even the Saudis walk away from any of the overtures to Israel. This is such
1: being around the Abraham. I want all of you to join the Abraham Accords.
11: I mean, anyway, I won't get into it. But we're talking long term consequences for
1: Israel.
11: We're
1: talking to Juliette Kayyem.
2: Well, you know, what also is sad if you're in the tourist business is tourism being down all across the United States. And this kind of, I think, a wacky idea from the Homeland Security Secretary Mark Wayne Mullen to, you know, close, to take away border. Basically, when your tourists come in from other countries, you go through customs and border patrol, saying because of the political views in certain sanctuary cities.
11: He'll take away CBP.
2: He's taking them away.
11: Right, which would mean that you're not authorized to come into the country unless you're a
2: Sean
11: U.S. citizen.
2: Sean Duffy, the transportation secretary, Trump's guy, thinks this is nuts.
1: Yeah. He hasn't done it yet. Right?
11: He hasn't.
2: No, he's talking about it.
11: This is, so there's only two ways to interpret this. One is that Mullen, you know, like everyone else, Mullen wants to have a primetime talk show on Fox News. So goes on Fox News for the fodder and for the reaction. I'm surprised by it, though, because he hasn't dropped it. Like, this is now week two of sort of hinting of this. You have the airlines industry buckling under the price of gas and oil. You have the World Cup coming up. You have and then you have the overall numbers of tourism going down. This is huge, and it's huge for... It's not like American Airlines, oh, I don't need to worry about American Airlines. This is small businesses that benefit from tourism. Think about Maine. Think about, you know, the small family restaurants on the Cape. Yeah, exactly. So that combination has just been disastrous. Duffy says it's crazy, but I will tell you that I can't believe that they haven't shut Mullen down. Like, if they haven't shut Mullen down on this within 24 to 48 hours, I would guess that they're going to try it on one city. And I wouldn't be surprised if it's Boston, that they just pull CBP from Logan.
1: Well, or maybe it's just a threat and naively thinking that these mayors are going to buckle or at least compromise on something.
11: Yeah. They're not going to.
1: In summer travel, that sort of thing.
11: Yeah, I mean, but... who does this harm, right? Like, so, I mean, it harms...
1: Who does making people go back to their home country to apply for a green card? Well, who does that help? I mean, I...
2: Also, cutting federal screening seems a bad idea if you wind up letting someone into the country who shouldn't be in the country. And they, I mean, that
11: well,
2: seems...
11: Well, their argument is they'll divert.
1: Airports, right.
11: Their
1: right?
11: argument is they divert. But the way the airlines industry works is you can't divert large planes to any other airport. So they're going to be canceled. That hurts that hurts GOP governors. So that's what I'm assuming is happening now, is that the GOP governors are saying, like, you may hate our mayor, but like, if you start not coming into Georgia because we don't have CBP in Atlanta, or if you stop, you know, coming into, you know, think Los Angeles is the hub for Asia. You're going to tell me that that's going to be tolerable throughout the country.
1: But your point being that LA or Boston may not be the end destination for these international travelers either.
11: No, it's just the direct flights, right? And it's also domestic. So if you're American Airlines and you're like, well, you can't fly into Boston, that's going to impact domestic flyers. Because what am I going to do? I don't have a flight now that's direct. So, I mean, I'm either not going to go or I'm going to go someplace else. That's not going to happen. I'm not going
1: to
11: fly.
1: Okay, so Marjorie told me how to try to lay off Trump for one day, but I'm going to slip this in and get your...
11: Okay.
1: Can I slip this
11: how
1: in?
11: What is this?
1: No, yeah, I want to... I've been wrong about literally every prediction I've made in the last 10 years politically. I believe, particularly after Ron DeSantis crashed and burned like he did, that anybody who tries to be a mini Trump, a corrupt, indicted, impeached, lying person can't succeed in politics like he's succeeded. It's only a Trumpian quality, and he's elevated to an art form, but nobody else can do it. And obviously, I was right in the DeSantis case. This Ken Paxton thing, where there's essentially a dead heat in the primary and the runoff, he beats the incumbent senator who only voted with Trump 99% of the time in Trump's
2: tenure. Wasn't it like 60-something to 30-something?
1: It was like a total landslide kind of thing. So is the takeaway, is the Paxton thing aberrational, or is the takeaway, if Trump gets involved, you could be as low rent and scandal-ridden and as unqualified to be a public official, elected official, but if he endorses you, at least, doesn't mean you'll win a final, but you can at least be the nominee.
11: Yeah, I think so. The metrics on Paxton are interesting, and I just want to wait because I haven't seen them because...
1: He's also an election denier. I forgot about that, by the way.
11: But remember, I mean, there is a theory that Trump endorsed Paxton once it was clear that Paxton was in the last month. He waited till last month, and Paxton took off. Why? Because Texas Republicans were rallying around him. The question is those who like Cornyn or even independents, will they rally around Paxton? I saw that guy last night. I have only read about him. He's the financial corruption, the sexual corruption, disgusting guy. But the interesting thing is absolutely boring. I could not believe it. So remember, we always talk about this, like Trump, whatever you think about him, you want to watch. I was watching Paxton's, either he was on sedatives or something, but like he was reading, he wasn't warm, he was, he was very Ted Cruzian. So I don't know. This guy who's running against him, is interesting and might be able to sort of, walk that narrow line. But we've been talking about, the Ann Richards days of Texas and the Lloyd Benson days of Texas for a long time now, and no one has been able to deliver.
1: So, you heard Trump the other day, his major argument against Tallarico?
11: Yeah.
1: He's what Trump pronounces, he's a vegan.
11: Vegan, yeah.
1: And if you're a vegan,
11: yeah.
1: I assume that's
11: which
1: a
11: is
1: vegan,
11: like not
1: which
11: even,
1: he's
11: is that
1: not.
11: Actually true?
1: No,
11: yeah,
1: he's
11: like
1: not
11: I
1: a
11: think
1: vegan.
11: He, yeah, yeah.
1: But I mean,
11: yeah. So, I mean,
2: Paxton last night accused him of having low testosterone.
1: Is that what
11: so
1: he
11: that's
1: really
11: a gay,
1: said?
11: Yeah, that's
2: well,
11: a that's
2: thought,
11: a that's
2: that
11: a idea.
2: What we're talking
11: yeah.
2: About now?
11: Yeah.
2: That's...
11: Well, I'll tell you who has high testosterone with his mistress, because his wife.
1: Yeah.
11: Do you know what it takes for
1: this is
11: a
1: Paxton
11: political
1: we're talking
11: Paxton?
1: About.
11: What it takes for a political wife to file for divorce from her husband during the primary?
2: On biblical terms. On
11: biblical
2: that,
11: terms.
1: That's what it
11: right.
1: was.
11: So I don't even know what was happening, but know that it was intense enough that she could not stick around even for the primary
2: we sure.
11: or the general.
2: Is that adultery or was
11: but
2: it thou shalt not
11: I,
2: lie
11: I
2: or
11: find,
2: thou shalt not steal? I wasn't sure
11: I
2: the biblical
11: know. I'm gonna
2: term
11: find,
2: there.
11: Like, I'm going to find God in this election because between the Pope and like Democrat, like I seem to like all the like ministerial Democrats.
2: Okay.
11: Like I like
2: Rome's
11: the guy from Georgia.
2: Here.
11: Yes, the
2: Pope did weigh in on AI. What'd you think?
11: So, my son's
1: minutes.
11: Name is
2: yeah,
11: Leo. Look at me. I'm like, can you have a crush on the Pope? my son's name is Leo. So I would always like this Pope. So there's a lot of talk about it. It is a remarkable document. No one's going to read all of it. It's 200 pages or 100 pages. The amazing thing is they are playing Silicon Valley's game. They've got infographics. They've got a short version. They've got all sorts of things to make it accessible. We know the general argument by now that the human species has agency and that is what's godlike about us, and that if these machines don't have it. But a big part of it that's sort of lost in this, because this was really viewed as sort of a pushback to these guys that are driving us all crazy, if not more, in the AI world, was his discussion about warfare, which is sort of getting lost in the discourse about AI, which was essentially humankind needs to feel the gravity, weigh the gravity of the decision to kill. And the more that you automate it, the further you get mankind and the responsibility and culpability factor. The more you remove that from the decision-making process, the further away from God you become. You can believe in God or not. But he was sort of equating God to the human species. So it was sort of like, it was a very interesting that the human species is a reflection of what God wanted from us. So we need to behave in a certain way. Anyway, I will be preaching at the, no, I'm joking, but it was a lovely, lovely document and someone speaking up against this madness.
2: Yeah. Juliet, thank you very much.
11: Bye.
1: Good to see you, Juliet Kimes.
11: I get to go back into that traffic. Thank you all.
2: Yeah, for Homeland Security under President Barack Obama, Faculty Chair, Homeland Security Program at Harvard's Kennedy School of Government, CNN, Senior National Security Analyst. Thank you, Juliet. Okay, are you sick of billionaires running elections? Would you like to get some of the dark money out of politics? Coming up after this quick break, we are going to talk with Harvard legal scholar Lawrence Lessing just about that. Citizens United, reforming our electoral system, and how to get dark money out of politics. I'm Marjorie Egan, he's Jim Brown. 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
3: 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In about 20 minutes, the mayor will be here. Mayor Wu will be with us for the hour, the second hour. Tomorrow in Brighton, Joe Kennedy the third will join us to talk about the groundwork project with a candidate, the Democratic candidate for the U.S. Senate from Mississippi, Scott Collum. Friday, we're back at the library with Zeke Emanuel. In case you hadn't noticed, it's an election year. At least one legal scholar is hopeful that despite the proliferation of big money's influence on our elections, this year could usher in the end of super PAC cash flooding the zone. Harvard legal scholar Lawrence Lessig and his organization Equal Citizens is working on a case out of Maine that could actually restore democracy to our democracy. Joining us now at the library desk is Lawrence Lessig. He's the Roy L. Furman Professor of Law and Leadership at Harvard Law School, the founder of Equal Citizens. It's equalcitizens.us. Larry Lessig, good to see you again. Thanks for being here.
4: Yeah, okay. So before we get to your plan, which I'm very excited about, explain to people where we are in terms of dark money, big money, where we are in the time of Citizens United and Safeway or Safe Sex or whatever the other thing is that goes with it.
5: Yeah, so most people think Citizens United gave us super PACs, because in 2010, the Supreme Court declared corporations could spend unlimited amounts of money in political campaigns, and they think that's what created super PACs. But in fact, it was 3 months after that, that a lower federal court, the DC Circuit, in a case called Speech Now, extended the Supreme Court's reasoning to create super PACs. And that decision has never been reviewed. But since that decision, we've seen an explosion in outside spending and in dark money. I mean, in 2010, the outside spending was about $63 million. And in 2024, it was $2.6 billion in super PAC spending. And the biggest change is in dark money. There was no dark money in 2010, and basically about $2 billion in 2024. And then that changes the role of the billionaires. So in 2010, 0.3% of outside money came from billionaires. And in 2024, that was 19%. So a 63-fold increase in those 16 years.
3: Larry Lessig, can you explain for people the difference between giving to a super PAC and the rules that currently apply and giving a direct donation to a candidate for office?
5: Right. So every decision by the Supreme Court reviewing the question of contributions has said because contributions create the risk of what they call quid pro quo corruption, this for that corruption, the states and Congress have the right to limit the size of contributions. And so if you give money to a candidate or you give money to a political action committee that's coordinating with the candidate, you're capped in the maximum amount you can give. I think political action committees at the federal level, something like $5,000. So that's a limit to avoid the public looking at the system and thinking, this is just straight out bribery.
3: The theory is it's not enough money to generate a quid pro quo.
5: Yeah, exactly. Okay. For most politicians, but that's what people think, right? But if you can give $50 million, or you can walk in like Elon Musk and say $277 million, then people begin to wonder. Indeed, the president, in April of 2024, stood before a group of executives representing the coal industry, the oil industry, and said that if you guys raise $1 billion for me, on day one, I will relax the regulations on oil. And so how do you raise $1 billion? The only way to get $1 billion into the political campaign is through the super PAC. So it's the super PAC that became this incredible loophole through which this corruption now flourishes inside our
3: politics. So people who have no idea what they're talking about, like me, have been saying for years, we got to repeal Citizens United. We have to have the court reverse this decision, which is not going to happen. Your approach would not do that at all, when in fact adopt the reasoning of Citizens United to get to the desired end. So explain what's going on, starting with this ballot question in Maine, if you can.
5: Yeah, so the core idea, and this actually came, this wasn't my idea, it's a great group called Free Speech for People out of Newton, which has been pushing this idea forever, and we then allied to push it in Maine. But the basic idea is, Supreme Court has said, if there's a risk of corruption, you get to limit. And if there's not a risk of corruption, you don't get to limit. And that is the principle of Citizens United. And so when people say, like my friend Bernie Sanders says, Citizens United has got to be overturned, it's the worst decision in modern Supreme Court history, you want to say, maybe, but it's not going to happen. It's zero chance that's going to happen. And what that does is make people think there's no hope. But the point is, if you can say, let's embrace the logic of Citizens United, which says, if there's a risk of corruption, you can limit it. If there's not, you can't. And show them that there's obviously a risk of corruption with the contributions, even if the independent expenditures don't create that risk. And so that's exactly the argument that we led, we went to Maine with. And the Maine, in Maine, we got the ballot question on the 2024 ballot. I gathered signatures on election day 2023. The first guy to come up to me says, I'm wondering what you're gathering signatures here for, because I'm here to gather signatures to get Donald Trump on the ballot. And I showed him my initiative, and he read it, and he said, hell yeah, and he signed it.
4: Right.
5: And he said, I'm going to get everybody signing my initiative to come over and sign yours, because it's not a partisan issue in Maine. So in Maine, on 2024, on Election Day, 74.9%
4: That's
5: of Maine voters.
4: 74%, incredible.
5: That is 600,000 Maine voters. Never have 600,000 Maine voters voted for anything in the history of Maine. So this is a nonpartisan issue in Maine. And the idea is, let's tee up this challenge so that we can finally get the Supreme Court to have a chance to address what it's never addressed before, which is whether super PACs are actually mandated by Madison's First Amendment.
3: And I guess as an example of 0 degrees of separation, this is now before the First Circuit Court of Appeals, the chief judge of which happens to be Juliette Kayyem's husband.
4: We arranged it that way. Juliette and Lawrence Lessig.
3: So how do you prove, how do you demonstrate that even giving a super PAC, not a direct donation, leads to corruption, leads to quid, that there are quid pro quos, or it's a quid pro quo.
5: Whatever it is. Well, I mean, you know, the challenge we had actually before this case was that every court that looked at it said there's no risk of corruption with contributions. They just mimicked exactly what the D.C. Circuit has said. But when we got this initiative passed, it was immediately challenged by two super PACs. And the district court judge struck down the initiative. But what she said, the critical passage which she said, was that she accepts that contributions to independent political action committees can serve as the quid and a quid pro quo arrangement. So she agreed that there's a risk of corruption. Our lawyer, Neil Katyal, the guy who struck down tariffs,
3: Former solicitor general.
5: So Neil got her to see that there was a risk of corruption. Well, never has a court said there's a risk of corruption, but there's nothing you can do about it. So this is the most extreme decision ever. And the great thing about the First Circuit, beyond having great judges, is that the First Circuit has never considered this question before. So we have a clean shot in the First Circuit with an extreme lower court opinion, giving the court the chance to evaluate what everybody now recognizes is true. I mean, my favorite senator, Robert Menendez from New Jersey, in 2015 proved it, right? Because what was he indicted for? He was indicted for quid pro quo corruption.
4: That's right.
5: And what was the quid and what was the quo? In exchange for favors from the government, he asked that money be given to his super PAC. There it was, quid pro quo involving a contribution to a super PAC. He had his lawyers ask the court to dismiss the indictment. And the claim was, the thing you've indicted me for the D.C. Circuit says cannot happen. So therefore, I must be innocent. And of course, the court just laughed at that. But the point is, that showed the mistake. And now we have the chance, if the First Circuit, I mean, they've been slow in scheduling the argument. But if they schedule the argument and we get it decided in time, we have a chance that the Supreme Court could have this by its next term.
3: And which is huge, obviously, because it would have an impact in 2028.
4: Yeah, yes. Yeah. But the only, you know, I was all excited, and then I thought of the Supreme Court.
5: Right.
4: A few of the members, particularly Alito and Thomas, seem to me to be corrupt because of the money they're taking from millionaires and billionaires and people that have cases before them. I mean, I don't know if the court would find them corrupt, but there seems to be some corruptness. I'm concerned about the corruptness of the Supreme Court, actually.
5: Yeah.
4: So what do you think the chances are with this case if it gets there?
5: I think we have 7 votes.
4: You do?
5: Yeah. And so here's why. So first of all, if you think the court decides issues on partisan basis, I don't, but if you think that, there's no partisan benefit that super PACs give to one side or the other. Both raise endless money in super PACs. So it's not a partisan issue. Instead, if it's a political issue, it's an institutional political issue. So going back to the whole point about Citizens United, you know, the Supreme Court can write an opinion. I feel like we're giving them a gift. They can write an opinion that says, many have criticized Citizens United as the worst decision in modern Supreme Court history. We disagree. We agree with the reasoning and reaffirm the reasoning of Citizens United. As long as there's no risk of corruption, you can't regulate, you can't limit the political speech. But there's clearly a risk of corruption with the contributions. So we affirm Citizens United, but we reverse this lower court decision, and then the whole country goes, huzzah, this is amazing. This court is actually making it so we can end these super PACs. And I think from their perspective, like, why not? Like, what did they gain by further corrupting the political doctrine, the constitutional doctrine that has already made it so hard to police the corruption of our
4: political?
5: Well,
4: it could help their reputation, which is sullied considerably at the moment.
5: It would help a lot,
3: honestly. So, Larry Lessig, make the argument, you say 7-2, you have 7 votes. Make the case that Alito and Thomas will make that Menendez and situations like Menendez are not compelling examples, they're aberrational. What do they say?
5: Well, the only thing they could say is we just think that no regulation in this context is allowed, none. And so there have been many pushing the idea that they should have an absolute rule that says there can't be any campaign finance regulations at all. So not just independent, but direct contributions. So if you want to give $1 million, you can give $1 million. Now, I don't know about Alito. Here's the thing about Justice Thomas. Justice Thomas is an originalist. That's a person who believes that you should interpret the Constitution according to the original meaning of the Constitution. He has tried to overturn the famous doctrine of New York Times versus Sullivan, which protected newspapers. And his argument is that case is policymaking dressed up as constitutional law. He says what we should do is go back to the original context of the Constitution and ask, what would the framers have said? And he says under New York Times versus Sullivan, they would say there's no immunity for defamation, so that doctrine would fall apart. Well, when I read that, I thought, Justice, have you ever read Buckley versus Vallejo, the decision 50 years ago that created the whole mess of campaign finance law that we've got right now? Because that is policymaking dressed up as constitutional law. And if you go back to the framing and you ask the question, what would the framers have said about the idea of regulating to make sure that oligarchs don't have control over our political system, there is no doubt they would have said this is completely consistent with our conception of what the First Amendment allows. So to Justice Thomas, I would say, how can you want to overturn New York Times versus Sullivan and then say we should have an absolute constitutional bar on being able to deal with corruption? There's no consistency between
3: those. We're talking to Lawrence Lessig from Harvard Law School.
4: And just, I know Jim wanted to get to something else while we still have time, but the oligarchs running the elections is something that's very scary to people, especially in the context of AI. So talk about what it means if billionaires are just able to keep doing what they've been doing.
5: Yeah, well, I mean, you know, we saw in the 2024 election, one tech super PAC copy the APAC super PAC strategy, which is to raise a ton of money and then aggressively go after some critics of crypto and take them out and aggressively support some supporters of crypto. And in one election cycle, they flipped the United States government from being against crypto into being for crypto, this completely bogus framework for corruption. But that happened because of this coordinated action of a couple super PACs. AI has now seen that, and it is raising a bajillion dollars to be able to enter the 26 and 28 elections to basically make it impossible for us to have a Congress that could regulate AI.
4: Yeah.
5: And the point is, it's not hard. You've only got to take out 5 or 6 members before the rest of them recognize that they can't stand up to this power. I mean, look at the Republicans and the president who, you know, don't support what the president's doing but are terrified because of what happened in, for example, Texas with Ken Paxton, right, or Thomas Massey. So the point is, this is an enormous threat, and I think it's an existential threat for humanity, because I think dealing with AI is the critical threat that we have over the next 10 years. So we've got to find a way to disable that. And the point is, here is our narrow window of doing something about it. If the First Circuit takes the case up and decides it quickly, the Supreme Court could resolve it before 28, which means in 28, we won't have a presidential election that is determined by the super PACs. I mean, you know, there'll be a lot of mess in there independent of the super PACs, but it won't be the super PACs calling the shots if we can get this pushed, decided quickly enough. And that's the push we're trying to make right now.
3: Glad you said what you said about AI, because we tried to get Pope Leo. He was unavailable, so you were our second choice. We only have a minute left. Larry Tribe and Nancy Gertner, both of whom you know, have spoken to us after they served on the Presidential Commission about the Supreme Court. They went in supporting term limits and being against expansion of the court. They came out in favor of expansion of the court and against term limits, not so much because they're against term limits, but because they conclude term limits require a constitutional amendment. Expansion, obviously, the Congress can do. Are you on the other side of both of those?
5: I think that there's a question about term limits. I'm willing to gamble on it. I think expanding the court makes a lot more sense.
3: It does. Countries,
5: good. Yeah. Countries like
3: 30
5: Germany,
3: seconds. Go ahead.
5: Countries like Germany that have regular appointment of the justices to the equivalent court, don't make it into such a political issue, because both sides know they will get their chance. And right now, of course, it's a completely political issue. It's weakened the court because people look at that court and are extremely cynical about it. They think it's politics, not law. And I think that weakens the institution of the rule of law.
3: If you want to learn more about this fabulously important case, equalcitizens.us. Larry Lessig, thanks so much. Really appreciate your time.
4: Thank you very, very much for coming in. Yeah. We much appreciate it. We say goodbye to those of you listening on NEPM. Make sure to tune in to the Fabulous 413 at 3 o'clock today. Lawrence Lessig has been with us again, equalcitizens.us. Show continues here in Boston. Say goodbye to the people at NEPM. Thanks for tuning in. I'm Marjorie Egan. He is Jim Browdy. The mayor of Boston joins us next at the Boston Public Library. We're streaming on youtube.com/GBH.

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4: Houston Brady, I am Marjorie Egan. 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Tomorrow in Brighton, we're going to be speaking with Joe Kennedy III. He's a former congressman. He's been doing this groundwork project down in the South, retracing actually a lot of what his grandfather did.
5: He is.
4: Years ago there, and he's going to be joined tomorrow by the Democratic nominee for Senate in Mississippi. Friday, we're going to be back here at the library, Dr. Zeke Emanuel. He's a physician, and he's brilliant about healthcare stuff and healthcare for you. We're going to be joined in just a second by here she is. She's walking in right now, the mayor of Boston, Michelle Wu. She's here for the entire second hour, taking our questions and yours from May edition of Ask the Mayor. The number 877-301-8970 is the number to call or text if you have a question for the mayor. And we also have our homie mic here. Our colleague Ariana's down there, and she can, and Hannah, I think, is
5: and
4: there
5: Hannah, too.
4: They can, you can line up there if you have a question for the mayor.
5: Hello, Mayor Wu.
4: Hello, Madam
5: How
4: Mayor.
5: How are you? Nice
6: How
5: to see you.
6: I'm good.
4: Thank you for coming in.
6: Nice to see you both.
4: So you just came across the street because there was a big event over there at Copley Place, Copley Square, I should say. What's going on?
6: We had our official ribbon cutting for the square and combined it with one of our neighborhood coffee hours. So it was a great time to celebrate all the hard work that's gone into a major renovation of a beloved community space. One that we heard over many years needed to be able to accommodate more uses and big events, one that people wanted to see more trees in. And so we were sharing that now this new Copley Square, despite what people kept saying before it was actually done, has 30 more trees than it did before, has three times the amount of seating for people to be able to just linger and enjoy, is structurally reinforced so that the trucks to install event stages or the farmers market and all the gatherings can actually happen. And new, of course, climate features so that it can absorb stormwater and help protect against flooding, too.
5: Can I, by the way, I read Mary White's piece yesterday in the Globe, and so I went over and checked it out. My only criticism, I like it a lot, is not enough seats, tables, and that sort of stuff. Is that happening?
6: Did you see it today?
5: No.
6: So we just put the tables and chairs out now.
5: Whoops.
6: They're in that higher
5: Whoops.
6: Area. So I know what I'm saying. If everyone could have held off a little bit until the ribbon cutting. It was sort of to serve two purposes anyway. The trees had been getting their roots trampled, and they were in the ground and not doing well. And so they're now part of a little elevated area where their roots can have full air and water retention, and that is where all the tables and chairs are stored.
4: Yeah, I saw, and there's a lot of shade there, too, because I went by yesterday, Jim, to investigate myself.
6: And no more muddy pit.
4: And there were a lot of tables and chairs underneath the trees, rather, in the shade, and the farmer's market was off to the right. And I don't know when the farmer's market is not there, will there be tables and chairs there, too? Or is it just going to be in that elevated section?
6: The tables and chairs will stay in that elevated section, but the hope is that there will be events and programming all throughout the week.
4: Yeah, the farmers market's there, I think, Tuesdays and Fridays. It's great.
5: Days we're here. It's great. So can we move to something that's a little more chaotic than the Copley Square thing, the World Cup? First of all, you have an announcement, I'm told, to make about watch parties. Is that
6: we got our licenses.
5: Okay. And what does that mean?
6: So,
5: what's going to happen?
6: in addition to FanFest, which is City Hall Plaza, and spanning the period of the group stage matches, there will be lots to do there, performances by local artists and refreshments and all that. We're also hosting 6 different watch parties in the neighborhoods. This will include 2 semifinal games and then the final. And then before that, we're doing Spain versus Cape Verde, Brazil versus Haiti, and Colombia versus Portugal. So on a Monday in Townfield in Dorchester, on a Friday at the Boston Common Parkman Bandstand, and then on a Saturday at East Boston Memorial Stadium, and then the last 3 dates to be locations to be announced once we figure out which teams are actually in those places.
5: And where online did they find that if they weren't writing it down right now?
6: Boston.gov. You can use our handy search function and find it there.
5: I have a bunch of quick questions. And our number is 877-301-8970-11. Opportunity to talk to the mayor in a minute. You mentioned the Fan Festival. My reading is the Fan Festival runs from June 12th to June 27th. Please correct me if I'm wrong. But the World Cup runs through July 9th. So what about that interim 12 days at the end? What's going on with that?
6: So we will still have watch parties in different places, and we've also had some private funding and other resources to be able to support neighborhood block parties that are happening. Just if you want to close down the street on your block or turn a local annual cultural festival into a watch party as well. We're also putting together a guide of local businesses that will be showing the game and having other festivities. But there was the security screening protocols and infrastructure is really intense to be able to host FanFest and to, understandably accommodate large crowds at a high-profile event like this. And so it does require shutting down access to a big part of City Hall Plaza 24 hours for that fenced-off area, even when when the FanFest is, starts at a certain time and runs until a certain time each day. That area is not accessible for the rest of the day. So there was a little bit of a trade-off there, Did I wish that we could have had a much longer fan fest and the private resources and committee funding to do so? Absolutely. We had talked through that. But there are, this is the

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1: Phil Lang, is that possible to bring down the 80, and is it possible to provide at least some discounted tickets, or is it too late in the game?
2: At this point, I believe the T has made their plans. I think you know where I stand, right? I am always for trying to make sure we're removing every possible barrier to using public transit. I think we've seen news now of the Tartan Army, for example. They're chartering their own buses and they're using the roads and doing so because it's cheaper for them to do it that way than taking public transit. I know there are costs to offset, and the T is really ramping up their capacity in a kind of heroic way compared to what they are used to, the sort of normal standard levels of service. I always believe that we should make it as easy as possible for people to ride transit.
1: Can I ask a naive question that I should know the answer to? And I assume you didn't respond to the discounted tickets. That's not in the works.
2: I believe their plans are set as of this
1: okay.
2: point.
1: Okay. Why was Phil? This is a naive question, and I should know without having to ask you, so my apologies. Why was Philadelphia, as one example, able to work out a deal where it was almost free to go to and from, and here were $80, is a lot of money. Why wasn't the T able to cut a similar deal here?
2: So I think there's probably a micro thing and then a big thing here. The smaller thing is that my understanding is that some other cities were able to secure different sponsorships to offset costs. I don't know if that's the case here in Philadelphia, but I know at least some of the cities did use partnerships to be able to specifically encourage people to take transit by making it as cheap as possible to do that way. And then there are other cities, and this is a longer term thing for us as a region, who have sports hosting commissions that exist as a permanent structure, and they're able to then bid for and host and have a whole fundraising and resource generating infrastructure already built up, whether that is a bit off of tourism taxes or other ways that they keep this regularly funded, so it's not every time they're hosting a new thing starting from scratch and making all the phone calls. And so some of these cities are places that we definitely should learn from as we're looking to snatch those opportunities and not just do a great job with the logistics, but make it easier to find the resources and then have more time to be able to really kind of up the standards and take it to the next level.
1: Last question, so Marjorie doesn't yell at me around the World Cup. I promise we can move on. Are you happy with Boston 26? I have to say, we've been doing this 27 years. We have never had a major promotion where we not only can't get anybody from the organization on the show, we don't even get a response to our emails. Martha Sheridan from Meet Boston is kind enough. She's joining us on Friday. But are you happy with Boston 26?
2: Martha's been great, and I think there are many people who have stepped up to take on really complicated work. And, every major event is unique. And in this case, I think it goes, it's pretty widely known that FIFA is its own unique entity to work with. And even the fact that we're now very happily celebrating licenses just a couple days to go is one example of how you really have to be on their timeline and their requirements for security and it's a lot to manage. I think Boston always, Boston and the greater Boston and Massachusetts region, we know how to host big events. We will find a way no matter what the situation is, but there's been a lot of turnover here. There's been a lot of fits and starts, and it's a lesson for me that I think as we look to host big events, again, we have to have that underlying infrastructure. If this is something we're going to do as a region, we have to really learn from this and be prepared and build the permanent structures to do this. And frankly, before signing on to things, I think the various governmental entities need to be assured that we will be able to drive a lot more of the decision-making and planning.
1: So what is your judgment on Boston 26?
2: I think we will have a great World Cup. It's an incredible generational opportunity for us. Okay. The fact that it overlaps with Tall Ships and the 250th makes it so that there's something for everyone to do, and we will be busy all summer long. We're really good also as a region of recognizing our shortcomings, and that's what makes us, that's

0: makes us the best in every way is we hold ourselves to those standards. So we're going to work as hard as we possibly can until kickoff. And then afterwards, I think it's also important to recognize what we did well and then get back to punishing ourselves and doing better next time.
1: Our number is 877-301-897. I know you're listening to the Mayor of Boston. She'll be with us for the top of the hour taking our questions and yours.
2: Malden's downtown is changing, and immigrants are helping drive that transformation.
3: There's a ramen noodle place. There's Arabic restaurant further down. There's Korean restaurant. A lot of bubble tea places.
2: The city is now one of the most diverse in Massachusetts, and its food scene reflects that shift.
4: Many people have come here, and so the restaurants have followed. Dine in Malden, taste the world.
2: I'm Megan Smith. You can find the rest of that story online at gbhnews.org.
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1: Curtis in the car. Thank you for calling. Hi, Curtis.
8: Hey, Curtis.
9: Hey, guys. Thanks for taking my call.
8: Sure.
9: First time, long time.
1: Good. Thank you.
8: Thanks.
9: I have a question for the mayor. It's kind of a two-parter. I wanted some clarification about some of this new budgetary cuts that are mostly impacting the local arts community. And I wanted clarification on why this should be justified for a police budget where the police have been falling short on this new initiative for delivery drivers across the city.
0: Okay. Thank you, Curtis, for calling in. And thanks for raising a bunch of different issues, some of which I think are very much related and some of which are maybe less related. I would push back on them being directly causal or connected. But let me start with arts and the budget. So, we are in a different time now than the country and the city were in, let's say, pre-COVID, 7-8 years ago, when interest rates were near zero, when it was incredibly basically cheap to get money to be able to fund development projects that could then generate lots of economic activity in a different way than right now, when energy costs are spiking because of wars that have been started, when tariffs and other federal policies continue to create this uncertainty over everything, and when interest rates show no signs of abating anytime soon. It just means we have to adjust to a different set of constraints. That is what we're presented with under the state laws that govern how cities in Massachusetts can set our budget. And we need to have a bigger conversation about changing those laws and finding ways where cities now everywhere across Massachusetts aren't having to make choices between public education or public safety or arts or other priorities that our residents more than, now actually have an increasing need for and certainly not letting up. When it comes to the arts budget, everywhere throughout the city, our budget is actually going up overall. Our budget this year is about 2% higher than last year, and that's because we're capped at 2.5% increase according to state laws in property taxes, our biggest source of growth, and against everything else has been affected by federal policies. And so we have that 2% increase in revenues. Our revenues have been coming in where they have needed to be, but costs have been really going up. Healthcare costs of inflation, things that are just eating away everybody's pocketbooks and household budgets. And so even though the budget's going up, because inflation is even higher than the amount the budget is going up, it is perceived as cuts to the departments. We have protected staffing and therefore direct services that our city departments do, but other items like swag or food or travel costs or grant making that the city was doing has been pulled back across the board. some of our departments, that was a big part of what they had chosen to use their resources for. And we're looking to build the public-private partnerships to be able to find sustainable homes for that function. But we believe our core function is to deliver city services directly. And in the arts area, we will, you know, I think there's a gap of about $600,000 to $800,000 that compared in terms of grants that had been given out previously versus, you know, taking grants out of the budget entirely. There are partnerships that we are building to fill in some of those gaps. But overall, we believe that the city's core function, and, you know, our new chief of arts has been a real proponent of this, is delivering services, focusing on cultural stabilization, focusing on using the development process to identify facilities for rehearsal space or artists live workspace and other infrastructure needs that are the role of the city rather than our nonprofit partners who we also support. And then just a note on whether it's this versus police funding. You know, I want to point out that again, all of our departments overall have either been held steady or are you know, protecting their staffing levels. Public safety is one area where overtime does drive a big chunk of the budget. There are only two places in the budget where by state law we're allowed to spend more than what was budgeted. It's public safety overtime and it's snow removal. Those are both because we prioritize keeping people safe directly through our policies, you know, as a foundation for everything else. Our public safety overtime is very much connected to large-scale events. Block parties, festivals, No Kings rallies, parades, open streets events. We are trying to host more of those than ever before. There's been an increasing number of those, and those also require public safety presence to make sure that people are safe and feel safe. And so because those happen so much more during the summer than in the winter, they're very seasonal, we make the best of the sun when we have it, it doesn't make sense to staff up to the level for summer. Rather, we keep staffed and we know that we manage that through overtime, so it is tied to events and things that we do want to see more of in the community, and our goal is not to draw from one to the other, but to make sure that we're able to fund all these priorities.
7: You know, Mayor, thank you, Curtis, for your call. You're taking heat on a variety of budget fronts, from school cuts to arts, as Curtis mentioned, some teen job year-round things, veteran services. But you said in the response, the beginning of your response to Curtis, something like, until there is some confronting, these weren't your words, of how to essentially to finance local government so they don't have to be in this mess. If you were the czarina of the, what do you do? Get rid of 2.5? We talked to you about that months ago. What should be done so that cuts like this don't have to, it's not just here, but obviously a lot of cities in the state. What should be done?
0: So the role of mayors and of city government in particular is we have to manage through whatever situation we are given, right? Whatever federal environment we have, whatever state environment we have, we will find a way to make the things happen that our residents need. And that's, it can require more creativity and more stretching of dollars in certain economic times than others. And we're definitely in one of those times. I think the first thing is when interest rates come down, when we see some of the larger macroeconomic factors shift, it will feel different in a lot of ways for a lot of different communities. But even before then, you know, if we wanted to actually change the system so that cities aren't directly tied to these economic cycles in these ways and we could better cushion, we need to have flexibility around how we can apportion and generate revenues. We are one of the only places in the country where cities cannot set their own budgets. We are bound by state law, and anytime we want to create a new revenue source and have a real discussion with the community about trade-offs, and it's never easy to ask residents to do more, in especially in tough times, but we can't even have that conversation at the city level about whether our residents believe it is worth it to see our schools better funded if we were all to chip in a little more. Every one of those kinds of conversations we have to have with the entire state legislature because of the way that the laws are written here in Massachusetts.
1: You know, and Mayor Wu, you may not realize that Jim Browdy has claimed, erroneously, but he claims it nonetheless, that he is the reason streets were closed in the summertime on Newbury Street, because he said he wants to stroll down Newbury Street in the summer. You've had a lot of these closures in your tenure of streets around the city, but some of them are being cut back, including Newbury Street. So what's going on? Jim is very upset.
0: Well, a couple things here. Actually, and one thing I want to note on the last question, too, that I forgot, is local aid is also really important, right? So funding that we get from the federal government and from the state government is a core part of how cities historically have been funded. Right now, we're in a different relationship with the federal government, and at the state level, the share of local aid has made up a smaller and smaller percentage of our budget over time. Now, the state has their own priorities. They've been also trying to fix the T and do more than has been done at various points in the past, but that is a big factor between those two items, Prop 2.5, local aid, and the ability of cities to have that flexibility. Okay, so on to open streets. Open Newbury will be coming. We announce open streets, and this is a quirk of government that we need to fix, but open streets and open Newbury have been run by different departments, so they've been announced at different times in the past. We are doing 4 open streets events compared to 5 last year and 6 the year before. We'd gotten feedback that doing 1 per month is about the right time because open streets are a neighborhood effort where we shut down the street and really program it as much as possible, do outreach to the businesses nonstop, and get people to see that and experience that as a destination. Open Newbury is run by our streets department, and it's really just about shutting down the street and making sure it stays safe that way because there's already so much foot traffic and we want to work with the local businesses there as well. Because there's so much happening this summer, and again, our public safety resources are going to be connected to watch parties and Fan Fest and a lot in June and July, open streets will start after the World Cup is over, and so we have a shorter time frame for those events to happen. We'll be back on a regular schedule next year when we're not hosting all of these mega events. And Open Newbury will, again, similarly, we're trying to work out the exact timing of where the games are and what the dates of Open Newbury are, but that will happen too.
7: Do we have to hit this clock exactly? I always forget. Okay, Ann and JP, you're on with the mayor. Welcome.
8: Hi, Ann.
10: Thank you. Another budget question. I was disappointed to hear that the city is going to attempt to keep funding the 3 free buses when so many other initiatives are being cut. This was already mentioned, but the 3 free buses may have served a purpose several years ago, but the MBTA data already show that most people already have passes who are using the bus. Yeah, it has speeded boarding, that's for sure, but most people already have passes. Very few new users are attracted, and very, very few people are ditching their cars for these buses. But the big thing is the MBTA has recently, last year, instituted the low-income fare. So, it seems like this was a project that was useful at one point, but now ought to be put to bed and the money used someplace else.
7: Okay, well,
10: if you've never seen the movie Dave, I would encourage you to see that and see about creative budgeting because it really shows how you can look very critically at existing long-term proposals and decide what's useful.
7: Okay, let's have the mayor respond, Ann. Thanks for your call.
0: Thanks, Ann. Yes, that program has been funded through the end of the fiscal year. And we've been in, which is June 30th, and we've been talking with the T about all of the dimensions that you just mentioned. You mentioned it a little bit as a side note, but actually the piece about boarding times is a huge part of this. It is, if you're out in the community, if you're talking to people who take this bus daily, sure, it doesn't add up to... one bus ride at a time isn't going to transform the, your savings account and for each individual rider, there are bigger ticket items in their household budget that they have to budget for. But what we have found through our qualitative surveys and through lots of measuring of the impacts of this, is that people now don't have to ration their trips. The stress lifted off your shoulders when you don't have to time everything just right to hit it all on one go to get to daycare drop-off and then to work and then to the grocery store. When you know you can just get where you need to be without stressing about it, without thinking about it, that is a real service that contributes to people being connected to our community. It has also, as you said, improved service. The buses go faster when they don't need to stop and wait for everyone to go through one door so that they can pay and uncrinkle their bills and this and that. And those service improvements can go a long way. A couple seconds at each stop adds up to a more effective and more reliable experience overall. I think we need to be going more in this direction than pulling back. We need, yes, the slow zones are gone, and that's a really important big achievement for the MBTA to do that after so many years of so much headache. And we have to keep pushing because I was just in a room yesterday. We had the start of Tech Week, and I was with a bunch of young entrepreneurs and people who had founded companies, and someone asked everyone to raise their hand if they thought that public transportation in Boston was great. And there were no hands. There's been a lot of improvement, but we are not where we need to be. And every bit that we can still find those improvements, make those efficiencies, make the routes run faster, we should take those.
1: We are speaking with the mayor of Boston. She's going to be with us to the top of the hour. The number is 877-301-8970. 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
7: 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Joe Kennedy joins us tomorrow to talk about the groundwork project organizing he's doing in the South with a candidate who's a very interesting guy, Scott Cullum, who's the Democratic nominee for the U.S. Senate from Mississippi. If you're just tuning in, we're talking to the mayor for Ask the Mayor here for the rest of the show, 877-301-8970.
1: You know, Mayor Wu, you are kind enough to bring us a couple little gifts every month. So what is in these two bags you've got over there?
0: So these to mark the start of summer and also to show off our swim safe program.
1: Oh,
0: so
1: great.
0: These are summer towels through our swim safe program. It's an initiative that we had started to make sure that kids, but also their parents, learn how to swim. It is one of the most important life skills, particularly as a coastal community, and one of the leading causes of tragedy when a young person might not have had, the most likely factor if you don't know how to swim is that your parents never learned how to swim. So this is a family initiative. We've had more than 20,000 free swim lessons over the course of the administration, nearly 5,000 last year, and we're looking to do even more this year.
1: How do people know where to go, what to do?
0: So they go to the Boston Swim Safe. Just look up Boston Swim Safe, and you can sign up and find where the lessons are.
7: That's Simone, great. Are you here at the library? Hi. Come on up.
13: Hi, Mayor Wu.
0: Hello.
13: Nice to see you again. I have a question here about, I'm writing about the sidewalk work happening in John Elliott Square in Roxbury. I noticed that some of the historic brick sidewalks are being replaced with asphalt and new accessible ramps were installed. Residents seem to have mixed opinions about this. Some people want brick sidewalks preserved because they are part of the historic character of the neighborhood, which is beautiful. Others, especially seniors, say the bricks can become uneven and difficult to maintain and dangerous to walk on. I think both are important. And my question to you is, can you share how the city is balancing historic preservation and safety and accessibility when making these improvements? And I also want to know, I picked up my kids yesterday over here on Exeter and took the train up to Roxbury, and there were a lot of uneven bricks on my way home on the corridor, on my stroller. So it's very timely. Thank you.
0: Thank you.
7: Thanks, Simone.
0: Yeah, this is, the beauty of city government is that everything, literally brick by brick, is an important choice to our residents. And especially in Boston, where we have the benefit of hundreds of years of history and many of the original structures or materials, it's an incredibly beautiful city. And how we maintain it, how we pass that on, has to be in that right balance. And so we usually take our cue from the community. I'm happy to, I'll follow up here and see what the process had looked like and kind of where exactly we landed on which parts of keeping bricks or moving to a more accessible feeling material. But my take is that we should, as a city, we should never have to make a choice because we're worried about not being able to maintain something, right? When we choose to have a grass field versus plastic turf, we don't want to make that choice only because we assume that we won't be able to keep the grass cut and therefore we're going to settle for something that might not feel as healthy for our kids. Or there are some cases where people have advocated, actually, the turf is the way that you get, every season use, and it's more durable. It can take a lot more. So everything is kind of the context specific according to that particular community that's around it. And we've been trying to do all of it, whatever choice is made, better. Even when bricks are maintained and in the places where the community is very clear that as part of the historic setting and the environment that they want, bricks should be there, we have worked to make it more efficient. Previously, every time a brick sidewalk needed to be fixed up, we had to go through a long procurement process, RFP contracts, this and that, the other. And now we just have one standing contract because we have lots of brick sidewalks in Boston that we know we need to repair. And that has shortened the process in many, many ways. So we try to do it as efficiently as possible and are always looking to achieve that right balance. And if we don't get it right, we continue to stay at it and be in get that feedback from community.
7: Joe in Chelmsford, you're on with Mayor Wu of Boston. Hi there, Joe.
14: Oh, hi. Long time listener, third time caller. Enjoy the show.
1: Thank you.
14: Mayor Wu, I wanted to just talk to you about rent control. Of course, I know you wanted a more nuanced form of it, where every city and town has a different situation. And I am glad that broker fee went away, and I hope those people that are still getting charged for it can somehow not be. Anyway, I wanted to give you three reasons why I don't like rent control.
7: Quickly.
14: And you can respond afterwards, okay?
7: Great.
0: Okay.
7: Yep. Quick.
14: All right. Well, the first one is the governor has said that the specter of rent control has caused a couple of developers not to build in the state. 12 mayors, including Worcester's, the second largest city in New England, have come out against it. And in the Globe in March, Larry Edelman, their business columnist, one of them, he says that the payoff they look for is in 2 decades, not in 10 years like the ballot question. And this, of course, will and also encourage landlords to convert to rentals or condos and reduce investment.
7: Joe, we got it. Joe,
14: properties.
7: We got it. I think Mayor Wu knows all the arguments against rent control. Let's hear her response.
0: I'm so curious about number three.
7: Oh, okay. What's number three, Joe? Sorry.
14: Oh, that's all right. Well, Larry Edelman and Nicole.
7: Oh, that was three.
0: Oh, that was three. Okay.
7: Okay.
0: Sorry.
7: Thank you, Joe.
0: Great.
7: How about it, Mayor Wu?
0: Yeah. So thank you, first of all, for your support in highlighting the broker's fee reform. That's an important example of how we actually have the power when we decide to legislate to achieve the right balance. And in that case, with the broker's fee, it's not that anything has been taken away from anyone, right? If brokers are needed to complete a transaction, they are still there and they can still be hired and retained. But it recognizes that the way things were structured before, where no matter who made that choice, the renter had to bear that, it created an upfront cost that was unbearable for people. And so now it either gets spread out over amount of time, or the seller or the landlord has it. So that was one example. We in Boston have sent up many, many, many other examples of legislation that we believe could have helped stabilize community members, provide important protections, and create ways to build more housing and to fund affordable housing. My biggest wish would be that we would have the transfer fee proceed, because that one is a small transaction fee at the point of sale on luxury sales of real estate, more than $2 million. And it directly puts all of those dollars at this point it would have been nearly $200 million if this had been passed the first time Boston had passed it up to the state level. That money would have gone directly to help developers finance more housing. And that helps us create the housing that we need and ultimately solve the challenge that we're in, which is we don't have enough housing and people can't afford it. So doing something, I believe, is necessary. We had put forward in Boston a proposal that was very balanced. It was based on what other communities have done. And now I hear from everyone that our proposal would be just fine, because it set a cap that was reasonable. It recognized the need for us to have stability and also housing production. And, you know, doing things by the ballot is always an unwieldy hammer for a situation that is much more nuanced, and I hope we can still get there.
7: You know, speaking of both things you just mentioned, one, are you making any progress on the legislature approving this high-end real estate transfer tax? And two, relating to rent control and Joe's question, you are among many, I would say a majority of people who I know who say they'd vote for the question, who would like the legislature to negotiate some sort of compromise so that there's less, there's more room for local communities to make decisions rather than a statewide mandate. Is anything going anywhere on either of those fronts, as far as you know?
0: I have not heard that there's real movement on that front. So I think on the rent control ballot question, we may very well be headed to the ballot. And I do believe that there is widespread support, because, I mean, the polling has certainly shown that people are frustrated and recognize that housing costs are way too high and want something done about it. I wish there were a more nuanced solution here, but my hope is that this will open the door to being able to reach that nuanced solution after the ballot initiative. And on transfer fee, you know, there are now many, many communities who have sent up their own home rule petitions to the State House. We hope that there will be some movement on this.
7: What is the argument? We had this
1: so
7: discussion.
1: Annoying. $200 million Boston would have.
7: Well, it's also, even as I've said to you a million times, even if it's a horrible idea, if the elected leaders in a community want it, what do they say is their business to say you can't have it? I've never understood it.
0: This has always been the structure of the city versus the state in Massachusetts for generations now. It's been set up where we have a very limited local authority, because this is the part of the state where we have a lot of energy to, you know, run our economy and take care of people and do all the things that we need to do. And oftentimes the economic interests, those who are the benefiting from workers and not necessarily feeling the pain of increases in property taxes because they're, you know, benefiting from the commercial side of things, don't live in Boston and therefore have more sway with other parts of the state. It has always been this way. And I have great working relationships with many members of our business community, many of whom also are frustrated with the dynamic that we see here and wish that we could come to more of an accord. But there's some structural issues here, and we need the loudest voices in our business community not to be only focused on cutting taxes all the time and having as low taxes as possible as their only metric of success. That is not what makes for the most competitive community. I know it's important. I know it matters, and dollars and cents and the cost and benefit of any company is a part of, and a very important part of their factoring of where they're going to locate, how they're going to invest, and how they're going to grow their business. But in today's economy, it is all about people. It is all about human capital, about talent, about where the workforce wants to live and can afford to live. And the things that we're doing in Boston to make our city the safest major city, to invest in the best public schools in the country, to create free museum access for our families, to ensure that there's advanced math programming in our schools, and so that the statewide winner of the Math Olympiad competition in Massachusetts is an East Boston fourth grader from our public schools because we started that program. We need our businesses to join us in advocating for funding for affordable housing through reasonable mechanisms, transportation funding, and real progress for more frequency on public transit, childcare. There are all sorts of things that we would love to partner with them on, and we will find the resources if we're in this together to make it work and create the best possible business environment.
15: Can you take off 5 months like the legislature does?
1: More than,
15: I'm sorry, I didn't hear
1: okay.
15: the answer.
1: You know
15: do,
1: what?
15: Do you take off 5 months?
0: I don't have a day off.
1: You know, the mayor need not mention this, but I think it is enraging to me and to lots of people who may not know this that there are many people up in the legislature who are massive landlords, own lots of rental property, and I somehow it doesn't seem right that people who own massive loads of rental property should be able to vote on this and deny.
15: Great people. Analysis in the Globe about a year ago about how much property ownership there is.
1: Outrageous.
15: We're talking to Mayor Wu.
1: So, Mayor Wu, you were until I think yesterday going to speak at the class day over at Harvard Law School, and you changed your mind. What happened?
0: Well, I didn't change my mind. I very much am incredibly disappointed and wish that I could be there. I think as folks might know, this was going to be a really, really meaningful and huge honor for me, returning to campus now 14 years after graduating from the law school, and through a time that really shaped who I am now and was my first entry point into working for Mayor Menino, and also a complicated time learning how to be a law student while also learning how to take care of my mom, who was recently diagnosed with mental illness then, and raising my sister. And so I was looking forward to celebrating all the incredible graduates and the things they're going to do in their lives. But we learned last week that a local union was had voted to picket the event and all of the graduation events. And I will not cross a picket line and believe very strongly in standing with organized labor. I do not agree with the decision to picket these events, and particularly the one that has been organized by students for students. And I feel just horrible for disappointing the class marshals who organize this event and the students who are there. But I wish them every success and know that they will go on to change the world and be the leaders that we very much need right now.
1: You know, one other thing, I wanted to summarize just the first two paragraphs of Kellen Cullen's column in the Boston Globe. He talks about in the last 48 hours before he lost his life, Bobby Kilduff Jr. saved two others, a young woman threatening to jump off a building in the Fenway. He and his rescued two colleagues and buddy firefighter pulled her to safety. Then the same Bobby Kilduff helped rescue a homeless guy who had somehow got himself wedged into a hole in an MBTA yard in Dorchester while trying to retrieve his cell phone. This man was a Boston firefighter who died Saturday night tragically in the course of trying to fight a fire in Dorchester. Tell us a little bit more about him and what happened.
0: It's a really difficult time for our firefighters and for our city as firefighter Bobby Kilduff will be laid to rest in just a few days, and I know our department and our city are working to try to ensure that he has the highest possible honors, and just the stories that have flowed in, the impact that he had, and all the work that he's done. You know, our first responders save lives every single day, and they put their own lives on the line for that. He is not only had served the city for two decades plus as a firefighter, he's a Marine Corps veteran, also the father to a Marine, third generation firefighter and just someone who was active in the union and in the statewide support of firefighters and being able to champion the policies and the resources that were needed to take care of those who take care of others. So just an incredible human being and someone who exemplifies what it means to serve. And so we are praying for the Kilduff family and for all of our firefighters, and just ask everyone to keep them in your hearts this week especially.
15: Can we spend a minute? You talk about somebody who exemplifies what it means to serve the public. Let's spend a minute on somebody who exemplifies what it means to serve himself. Two things. There are rumors, not rumors, there are reports that the Homeland Security under Mullins is going to reduce airport security and other things at airports and sanctuary cities like Boston and a whole bunch of major American cities. Are you concerned about this, or do you see this as just one of those threats that will never come to be?
0: I have not heard the details of this one, so I will interested to learn what angle they're going to take now. But it's been one thing after another of trying to jam through political theater and a harmful, destructive agenda in order to create the space for people who already have all the wealth and resources to have more of it, and to create a sense of fear and isolation and division that brings out, you know, the tolerance for authoritarianism. And Boston is, we are going to continue to do whatever we need to do to push back on that. We're now 24 plus, nearly 30 lawsuits against the Trump administration. We are fighting back, building our communities, working with other cities who are doing the same, have built legal networks with other communities around the country, have built organizing networks with other communities. And I don't know the details here, but what's illegal, we trust and hope the courts will stop. And in the meantime, we are going to focus on the midterms and making sure we can turn the page on this incredibly ugly chapter in our political history.
15: When you go home, though, at night, I mean, Marjorie and I were talking about this morning, the $1.8 billion slush fund potentially to reward people who beat up and tried to kill cops. Some of the cops died. The IRS, $100 million savings, disenfranchising black and brown voters with this gutting of the Voting Rights Act, no plan for a war that's led to horrible outcomes. You're a pretty hopeful person in public. Are you as hopeful when you're not talking to the world? I'm serious. I mean, this is like unbelievably oppressive every day, practically every hour. Do you have trouble coping with this like we do, or no?
0: Yeah, I mean, it's a heavy weight, and everybody has to find the coping mechanisms now, whether it's getting outside for a bit and enjoying the new trees and benches and tables at Copley Square, or being with your family. And I know, you know, when I go home every night, I am surrounded by people I will do anything for, and people who I know love me. And, you know, through seeing what families mean to each other, ultimately, I still have faith in our country. I have faith in our city because I see that throughout our neighborhoods every day. But, you know, Mira is 16 months now. She learned, a little bit ago how to shake her head no. So it was either, for a while, it was either no, you know, shaking the head, or if she meant yes, she would just stay frozen because she didn't know how to nod her head. But she recently learned the word no, too. And so we've been hearing that a lot. And even, you know, just little things like when she gets a special treat and someone asks her for a bite, do you choose to stuff it quickly in your mouth, or do you choose to recognize that your big brother might, you know, want to get a little enjoyment too? And watching her navigate what it means to take care of herself and take care of her family and be part of a group that loves her, that's what we're trying to do in Boston, and that's what I know we will continue to do no matter who comes at us.
15: Mayor Wu, thanks for your time. We really appreciate it, as always.
1: Thank you very much for being with us, Mayor Wu. We're speaking with Mayor Michelle Wu, who's kind enough to visit us once a month for another edition of Ask the Mayor. Thank you all for coming down to the Boston Public Library. Thank you for listening to another edition of Boston Public Radio. And keep up with us 24/7 by way of our podcast or our TikTok page at Boston Public Radio. Tomorrow, former Congressman Joe Kennedy III is going to join us with Mississippi Democratic candidate for Senate Scott Colomb. He's going to tell us what he's been doing down there in Mississippi. Plus, former Public Safety Secretary, Andrew Gabral. I want to thank our crew, Zoe Matthews, Nicole Garcia, Hannah Loss, Ariana Gonzalez, our engineer, John LaCroix Parker, our executive producer, Jamie Bologna, our BPL staff, Maddie Gard, Bill Francis, Juan Jose Cadena, our host at the Newsfeed Cafe and across the street at the Lenox Hotel. Stay tuned to the Curiosity Desk starting immediately after us on 89.7 GBH. Edgar's going to speak with GBH's Megan Smith about why Malden has so many Chinese restaurants. And Jared Bowen and the Culture Show starts at 2, live from New York City. He's going to speak with composer and lyricist Mark Sharman on his new memoir, Never Mind the Happy. I'm Marjorie Egan.
15: I'm Jim Bradley.
1: 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Have a great day.

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4: Hello, I'm Neil Kirksall.
5: And I'm Chris Howden. Coming up on As It Happens...
4: Party pooper, Canada's Liberal government lost a member of parliament today. Stephen Guilbeault was once the environment minister, but he says Mark Carney's focus on strengthening the economy has pushed environmental concerns to the side, and from where he sits, that's no way forward.
5: And in a bit of a tailspin, an Iowa mermaid is out of a job after the aquarium she performed at closed this week. She tells us what drew her underwater in the first place and where her unique skills might take her next.
4: Those stories and more coming up for you on the Wednesday edition of As It Happens.

0: Live from NPR News, I'm Giles Snyder. In Gaza, the violence of war has collided with one of Islam's holiest holidays. Less than 2 weeks after Israel killed a top Hamas military commander, Israel has killed his successor. NPR's Anas Baba reports from Gaza City.
1: NPR observed three missiles leaving an apartment on one of Gaza's busiest streets Tuesday night. There was no warning. The strike killed Mohammed Aouda, who had only recently taken command of Hamas's armed wing. Gaza health officials say his wife, two sons, and daughter were also killed. Their funeral was held on the Muslim holiday Eid al-Adha. Just days ago, thousands gathered to bury his predecessor, Izzeddin al-Haddad. Israel describes these men as the architects of the October 7 attack in 2023. Even during one of the holiest moments of the year of the Muslims, the war does not pause. For now, the cycle of succession and the cycle of death continues. Anas Baba, NPR News, Gaza City.
0: Amid a shaky ceasefire, the U.S. military has carried out strikes targeting Iran for a second time in 3 days. A U.S. official says they were conducted purely for self-defense. Federal officials opening an investigation into the deadly implosion of a chemical tank in Washington state. The rupture happened Wednesday at a paper mill in Longview. The death toll has climbed to 2, but 9 others remain unaccounted for, as Oregon Public Broadcasting's Conrad Wilson reports.
2: Authorities say they don't expect to find any more survivors from Tuesday's rupture of a 900,000-gallon chemical tank at the Nippon Dynawave Packaging Company in Longview. Governor Bob Ferguson says the impacts to the community and families are profound.
3: We're bracing ourselves for this being the deadliest industrial tragedy in modern Washington state history.
2: Officials say air quality and drinking water in Longview are not affected by the chemicals, though some did spill into the Columbia River. The Federal Chemical Safety and Hazards Investigation Board announced it has opened an investigation into the rupture. For NPR News, I'm Conrad Wilson in Portland.
0: Voters in Texas set up a key Senate race this week in the November elections, advancing controversial State Attorney General Ken Paxton over longtime Senator John Cornyn in Tuesday's Republican runoff. Blaise Ganey is with the Texas Newsroom.
4: You know, I think what it really says is that, you know, in a Republican primary runoff, it's going to be the most extreme voters that come out and vote, and therefore we get the most extreme candidate, which Paxton, with the Trump endorsement, sort of gets that nod. But the real question will be moving forward whether or not Republicans as a whole will choose to back him. Remember, this is a runoff, so only about 1.4 million people cast ballots in this race. In the general election, it'll be a lot closer to 8 million people. That's what we saw in 2022.
0: Paxton will face Democrat James Tallarico this fall. This is NPR News. Bangladesh is facing a measles outbreak that's claimed more than 500 lives since mid-March. NPR's Gabriela Emanuel reports most of the sick and dead are children under the age of 5.
5: Measles patients have overwhelmed the country's medical system. Some patients are being treated on hospital floors. Others are sharing beds. Mohammed Kamal's 2-year-old daughter has measles.
6: I visited 4 hospitals before finally getting admitted to this one.
5: This outbreak is the result of an interim government in 2024 overhauling the country's vaccine program. That caused vaccine shortages. Now a new government has launched a measles vaccination campaign, but experts say it may take a month or more to see the impact. And they're especially worried because this week is a school holiday when many families travel and could spread the virus further. Gabriela Emanuel, NPR News.
0: Fair housing groups say the Trump administration is opening the door to discrimination against Black people, Latinos, and other minorities. They filed a lawsuit in Washington, D.C. Wednesday, alleging that a rule change made by the Consumer Financial Protection Bureau reverses decades of lending protections. Canada is moving away from 2 American options when it comes to the purchase of early warning radar aircraft. Canadian Prime Minister Mark Carney said Wednesday that Canada's military is in negotiations with the Swedish manufacturer Saab. Carney has emphasized diversifying military spending away from the U.S. This is NPR News.
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8: Hello, I'm Neil Kirksall.
9: Good evening, I'm Chris Howden. This is As It Happens. Tonight,
8: the political climate. Liberal MP and former Environment Minister Stephen Guilbeault announces his resignation and says the government's approach to environmental policy is at the heart of his departure.
9: The smoking gun. The young man who sold the gun used in the killing of two Edmonton police officers is convicted of manslaughter. A criminologist tells us why his case will almost certainly wind up before the Supreme Court.
8: Brains over brawn. Women and girls rugby is surging, but the science on what all that violent contact does to their brains is way behind. A player and a researcher tell us about their efforts to close the gender gap.
9: Not feeling the crunch, covered bridge potato chips are a classic Canadian success story. And Susan Ryan was a huge fan until the company opened a factory in her neighborhood.
8: Long time no see. One of Iowa's best known mermaids, you know what? I'm going to say the best known mermaid in Iowa.
9: Sure.
8: Yeah, for sure. Is looking for a new gig after a local aquarium and its huge saltwater tank shut down.
9: And thirst trap. An Italian court rules that a restaurant was within its rights to refuse a tourist free tap water and only offer her expensive bottled water. As it happens, the Wednesday edition, radio that knows still waters run steep.

0: Today, Stephen Gilbo stood up in the House of Commons to say his time there would be coming to an end. The Liberal MP and former Environment Minister first took office in 2019, driven by his dedication to fighting climate change. His resignation comes as the government of Prime Minister Mark Carney rolls environmental policy back. So far, it has repealed the consumer carbon tax, eliminated the EV sales mandate, and signaled the end of the oil and gas emissions cap. It has also advanced a number of major projects which are expected to increase carbon pollution, including a controversial pipeline to the West Coast. After hearing the news of his departure, Mr. Carney said this to Mr. Gilbo.
1: The first and foremost, what I want to do is thank Mr. Stephen Gilbo, for his many contributions, for the members of his riding, first and foremost, a dedicated MP for Ville-Saint-Marie for these years, for the people of Canada, for the government, for the cabinet, for myself and his vice. We've worked together. We worked together when I was UN Special Representative on Climate Action and Finance as well. So we worked together closely in a variety of areas. And as I say, I've enjoyed it. I wish him all the best, and I'm sure in some way, shape, or form, we'll have an opportunity to continue to work together on issues of interest.
0: Prime Minister Mark Carney speaking before Liberal MP Stephen Gilbo's resignation today. We reached Stephen Gilbo in Ottawa earlier this afternoon.
2: Stephen Gilbo, those words from Prime Minister Carney, and he echoed them and was even more effusive on social media, outlining your achievements. How do those words sit with you on a day like today when it is clear you're not going to be working together? What kind of meaning, if any, do they hold for you?
3: Oh, no, I think, these are very meaningful words. I mean, I knew Mark before I knew Prime Minister Carney. We have worked together. I think my decision to move on is motivated by a number of different factors. But yeah, in terms of how we should tackle the fight against climate change, I have a view that is different from the government, but I continue to support the Prime Minister. I'm staying for the remaining few weeks. I will be in Parliament as a member of the Liberal caucus. So I thank him for those words.
2: When we last spoke, you were on our show just over a month ago or so. Now you had written an op-ed, you know, saying Canada's at a crossroads. You were still hopeful that the Prime Minister's next steps would align with what you were saying. What was ultimately the final straw for you?
3: My decision to leave politics, I suppose, started when I decided to leave cabinet back in November of 2025. And at the time, I wanted to give myself some time to try and achieve a couple of objectives. I wanted to see if I could continue contributing to the Nature Strategy, which was published earlier this year. Obviously, what I wanted to see was where the MOU with Alberta would land. And on that, as I said earlier, I disagree with the government's approach on that. I think that Canada continues to fight against climate change, but nowhere near to the same level as we did under the previous government.
2: Did you consider joining another party or sitting as an independent?
3: I was asked. But despite my disagreement with the government on the issue of climate change, I continue to believe that right now, with everything that's happening in Canada and in the world, we're better served having Mark Carney as Prime Minister than the alternative. And the reality is that the alternative would be Pierre Poilievre from the Conservative Party of Canada. And I don't think Canadians would be well served. I still think that the Prime Minister is the right person for the job. People come to politics for different reasons. Mm-hmm. And I came specifically at the request of Prime Minister Trudeau at the time to help advance these issues. And for me, if I can't do it in Parliament, in government, we'll continue doing it somewhere else, in another forum.
2: I spoke with Environment Minister Julie DeBrusson just after Ottawa reached that carbon pricing agreement with Alberta earlier this month. Here's a little bit of what she said when I asked her about the concerns that environmental groups and others are raising about that deal.
4: This is about collaboration with provinces. It's about not fighting with our provinces and making sure that we're taking action that moves us all forward in unity, which is what Canadians want to see us do right now when we're facing threats from the United States and when we're seeing so much around the world in instability. We actually have said that we're going to enhance our industrial carbon price right across the country the goal, is for all of us to be working together to make sure that we do have a stronger economy and that we're reducing emissions and building a low carbon economy right across the country.
2: Do you see the point and hear the point she's making there, that the country needs to balance its priorities and pursue compromise in this moment?
3: I mean, I was in cabinet for 6 years, so I have a pretty good understanding of what compromises mean.

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1: Read about the environment. They were worried about other things, I mean, geopolitical tensions, what's happening south of the border with the president, cost of living issues, and all these things are true. But I would disagree that Canadians don't care anymore about these issues. I've been involved in climate change and sustainability issues for over 30 years, and we've seen cycles where, you know, environmental issues and climate change are more at the forefront and then they're a little bit less. And my concern is that, you know, when Canadians start caring a lot about these issues, and they will, I'm afraid that the government will be in a very weak position.
2: In terms of what you were saying there about the support from Canadians, an Abacus poll just this month said that 59% approve of the job Mark Carney's government is doing, 27% disapprove. So I hear what you're saying, that it may just be environmental issues might just be lower on the list of priorities for some Canadians. But how do you deal with that in whatever role you're taking on next?
1: It's obviously easier governing when you're high in the polls than not. But as you know, public opinion will shift. We won't be able to meet some of the commitments we've made. It's inevitable in politics. People will start questioning what we're doing or not doing. As the Prime Minister would often say, it's not about skating to where the puck is. You have to be able to skate to where the puck will be. And I think just looking at how things are right now, in my view, is a mistake.
2: Where will you be going next? Can you tell us?
1: It's not because I don't want to answer. It's because I can't. I don't know. Whatever it is, I can tell you that it will continue to be around climate change and nature conservation. But exactly what it will be, I just don't know right now.
2: Stephen Guilbeault, I appreciate this. Thank you.
1: Thank you very much, Noah.
3: We reached Stephen Guilbeault in Ottawa.

0: In many ways, Covered Bridge potato chips is a classic Canadian success story. The company describes itself as a fourth-generation family-owned business in Heartland, New Brunswick, home of the longest covered bridge in the world. When the weather is blustery, people load up on their famous storm chips. Covered Bridge has a two-year deal with the Toronto Blue Jays. And in 2024, when the potato chip plant burned down, people across the country rallied behind them to reopen. And reopen they did, about 20 minutes south in the town of Woodstock, New Brunswick, where their new neighbors are not fans. They say they are now subject to the constant sounds and smells of chip making. Susan Ryan is one of 17 residents who have filed legal claims to shut the Covered Bridge factory down. We reached her in Woodstock.
1: Susan, what does it smell like in your house, around your house?
2: Monday to Friday, most weeks, 24 hours a day, depending on the wind condition, it just smells like heavy, heavy, greasy fat. The same smell that you would have if you've cooked French fries in your kitchen in a big fat full of grease and, you know, you air the house out afterwards or you just stop cooking French fries in fat.
1: And it's more than the smell as well. What does it look and sound like?
2: Well, it's a constant hum. Just all the time. Imagine an airplane flying overhead 24 hours a day, Monday to Friday.
1: How are you and your neighbors coping with this new reality?
2: We're not well. It's brought us very close because we're all living this together. So we're all a little shell-shocked because it happened so fast. And then when we started complaining about it, there was no response from the town, the potato chip factory. They haven't met with us. They haven't talked to us. And I know in the media over the last little while, they say that they've been working the last year on mitigating the situation. And that hasn't happened.
1: We reached out to them, too. We should just let you and our listeners know. We reached out to Covered Bridge. They haven't responded as we have this conversation, but they did tell the Canadian press earlier this month that they've taken

0: steps, to put up a large fence, to plant trees, and add noise reduction measures. Have any of those been put in place?
1: No. They took the buffer zone down. There was a 5-meter buffer zone there that's required by bylaws in the town of Woodstock between a residential area and an industrial area. And they took it down last year, and we've been trying to get them to put it back since then. The lawsuit went public at the beginning of May. And I think last week or the week before, they started to do some landscaping, and they put in a what looks like a base of crushed rock to put a fence up. Mm-hmm. And then there's been about 20 sapling trees have been planted and a few evergreen trees last week.
0: So do you think some of that might help?
1: No, absolutely not. They've got 24-hour dusk to dawn lights. They haven't started the fence. I believe that they put those measures in place so that it would look like they have made some effort, but there's been nothing in place for the last year at all.
0: And to just describe for our listeners this area, this is an industrial park where this factory is now. The company used to have a warehouse there.
1: Yes.
0: When did you get a sense that things were going to change in the neighborhood? I mean, were there consultations or any messaging?
1: Nothing. So we knew there was activity going on in the industrial zone next door to our residential area, but that buffer zone was up there, and that buffer zone had trees that had been maturing over the last 50 years. And then in June of last year, I came home one day, and there were backhoes and diggers tearing down this beautiful line of trees that our kids used to play in. It was a beautiful green area. And when we complained to the town, they just said that they'd been given a permit and they were rebuilding the factory in there.
0: And we should mention, we did reach out to the town of Woodstock. They sent us a statement saying, quote, as this is a matter before the courts, the town cannot provide a comment on this subject, unquote. Before this all moved in to your community, how did you feel about Covered Bridge and its products?
1: We supported them when they had we loved the idea that Covered Bridge was a success story here in our little world. They had a fire in 2024. The town put on a big breakfast one morning for their employees that were going to be out of work. Ryan was there. Our mayor was there. My husband went out. We made a cash contribution, you know, commiserated with them that this was a tragic accident. And we felt really bad about it. We're not against business and people being successes. Mm-hmm. It's just that this is not an appropriate area for a manufacturing plant of that size. This is not a small manufacturing facility any longer.
0: As our listeners heard, you and some of your neighbors have filed claims. This is with the Farm Practices Review Board, and that's a tribunal that handles agricultural complaints. If that board decides it's not in their jurisdiction, then it will go to court. How far will you and your neighbors take this? I mean, is pushing them out of the community the only result you'll take at this point?
1: The courts will have to decide that. We're going to present our case to the courts, and then we'll have to follow what the courts decide. I don't know what the resolution is to this. I just know that they're ruining our lives and they've ruined our properties over here.
0: Can you imagine a scenario where you'll have to move? Would you ever consider that?
1: Not at this point in time. It's not out of the question, but who's going to move in here? So you get somebody coming to buy a home here, and they come up on a day when the wind is right and the smell is heavy in the air and the hum of the factory, and then they see at night that the sky is lit up. It looks like a prison yard. Our homes won't sell.
0: How long have you lived there? It's your community as well.
1: 1988. Mm. And my father-in-law did the brickwork on this home for the gentleman that built the subdivision in the very early 60s. Mm-hmm. And when he passed away, my husband and I bought the home from him. And that was in 1988. And we raised our two children here since then with no problems at all with the industrial zone back next door to us until such time as the Covered Bridge factory moved in and tore the buffer zone down.
0: Well, Susan, we'll keep in touch as the case proceeds. I appreciate this. Thank you.
1: Thank you very much, and nice to talk to you.
2: We reached Susan Ryan in Woodstock, New Brunswick.

0: Ask a group of kids what they want to be when they grow up, and some of the answers will be practical: a doctor, scientist, firefighter, actual jobs that are also actually useful and possible. But there's always one kid who says mermaid. And rather explain it to them that mermaids aren't real, and if they were, they would work for free, you just nod and you let them dream. Except Angie Cunningham actually became a mermaid. While she donned a very convincing mermaid costume and performed tricks underwater for delighted audiences at the Blue Zoo Aquarium in West Des Moines, Iowa. But this week, the Blue Zoo closed, leaving her and her mermaid alter ego, Sirena, out of a gig. We reached Angie Cunningham in West Des Moines, Iowa.
1: Angie, who among us has not dreamed of becoming a mermaid? The person you're speaking to is among them, for sure. Is this is this actually the kind of dream job that it appears to be?
2: Absolutely. I knew the minute that I had this opportunity that it was a gift from the universe, and I could not pass it by.
1: And if we had been able to come and watch you perform as Sirena, what would we see?
2: I would typically start my appearances coming out to the audience. We had like a little mermaid chair that I could sit in because obviously I'm not walking. And I called it my mermaid Uber or my mermaid taxi. And sometimes the kids would start off with like just rushing me, and they would all gather around me and all hug me at the same time. And it was hard to keep your composure because of like all the love that you felt.
1: Yeah.
2: Once we were done with that, then I would go to the back and start my aquarium show, where I'd start diving in the water and coming to these great, big, beautiful paneled windows that I would swim up to. And I'd do tricks for them and make faces and pose for photos with them. And yeah.
1: How long are you underwater?
2: With doing free diving, because that's what I do. I don't use like an air hose or anything like that. I'm holding my breath about 35 to 45 seconds with tricks and going down as fast as I can multiple times over and over.
1: Are you down there alone, or are you swimming with other fish?
2: I am swimming with my ocean friends. I have four black tip sharks that are named after the Mean Girls, and I have some bamboo sharks. I have some fish that I feel I've made friends with. There's an emperor angel fish that will come up and greet me, a banner fish, otherwise known as a Heniacus butterfly, that would come up and greet me. And then oftentimes when I was swimming, I would find myself swimming in a school of look down jacks and just kind of made myself at home with their school.
1: How long did you have to train to embody this mermaid?
2: Wow. So Sirena has been a work in progress. When I started training for Sirena, I didn't really know how to swim. So I didn't tell them. I just believed in myself and wanted it so badly that I knew that I could do this. I've done things like dance and cheerleading, and I'm like, you know, I can be physically active. Mm-hmm. I can do this. So my first time swimming as a mermaid, I had my fin on and I got in the shark tank and I had another mermaid with me kind of explaining to me some of the very, very basics of learning how to even dive under the water. It was a couple months of practicing two to three nights mm-hmm. every week. And then I started having my first shift 2 months later.
1: Our listeners heard that the zoo is closing. Has not been without controversy over its time. But you had your last performance earlier this week.
2: Yeah.
1: What was that like for you?
2: I'd really accepted it and I'd prepared myself for this. My emotions had been all over the place, but I had my moment the night before where I was able to come into the aquarium and sit outside my tank and just kind of leaned against the glass. And I cried. I just cried my heart out. And it was the big ugly crying that nobody wanted to be around. And my banner fish came over, my emperor fish came over. Normally when I enter the tank, they come greet me. So to see that they would come over and kind of hang out by me while I'm having those sort of emotions, I felt like they connected with me and they understood.
1: Yeah, that sounds like a very moving and beautiful, beautiful moment. Clearly you love this job, but it was about more than that for you. What brought you to do this in the first place?
2: I have always had a deep passion for animals. And I've worked in capacities where I've worked with North American animals as a volunteer. I've worked at the local zoo as a volunteer. So when I heard about Blue Zoo opening, I knew that this was something that called to me. Additionally, the sadder part of this is that I'd lost my son to suicide about 4 years ago.
1: I'm sorry,
2: And
1: Angie.
2: he's my only child. So growing up, he knew of me being around animals and he knew my love and passion for it. And there was just something that kept calling to my heart, saying that this was what he wanted for me to do. When he passed away, it was very hard for me to go out in public and see other children. It was really difficult for me to see other children with their parents and having those memories that I wished I was still having with mine. And I knew that entering the aquarium would make that really hard, but I also knew that it would be very healing and it would challenge me to find a way to cope with it. And what I found was that being there, and my initial job was educating children and helping them touch the animals and learn about the animals and conservation. So by being there and creating those conversations with the kids and having them grab my hands and be like, "What's this? And how do I touch it? And can I touch it?" It kind of opened my heart and it made me realize that I didn't have to be resentful for what was going on. I could be grateful for the opportunity to now be making memories and helping other parents have exceptional moments.
1: Angie, I'm glad we could speak. Thank you for this.
2: Oh, you're so welcome.
0: Angie Cunningham is a professional mermaid and mermaid instructor. She's in West Des Moines, Iowa.

glorious day of skiing you've had here in Corvara, Italy. Now it's time for some relaxing après-ski, or as they call it in Italian, they also call it après-ski. Okay, so here you are at the restaurant in your five-star hotel considering which caviar to pair with which other caviar when the server approaches. Buonasera, you say, elegantly. May I have a normal glass of tap water, please? The room falls silent. I do apologize, madame, the server responds in a charming Italian accent that I'm not going to attempt, but we simply do not offer tap water. And amid the patrons' mocking laughter, the server tells you what they do offer, bottled water at €7 per bottle, or $11 Canadian. This is what happened to an unnamed woman from Rome at the five-star Hotel Sassonga in Corvara in 2019. And she was not having it. She was not having tap water. So she launched a court case arguing that, quote, water is a natural resource and a universal human right, unquote, and requesting €2,700 in compensation for emotional distress and economic damage. Well, now Italy's highest court has issued its shocking verdict, ruling that the hotel was actually within its rights not to offer free water to that guest, and more broadly, that no establishment in Italy is required to serve anyone free tap water ever. This is terrible news for those of us who strongly believe in not paying for things. And I guess it may mean that more Italian restaurants stop serving tap water, which means us tourists will be springing for bottled water and we'll all be missing the bigger picture. Here's Geoffroy with Thirsty.

0: Jeff Waugh with Thirsty.
1: We're going to take a short break now. When we return, a court in Edmonton hands down a manslaughter conviction for a man who sold the gun used to kill two police officers. Our guest says that decision is surprising and potentially precedent-setting.
0: And frozen out, the iceberg tourism industry in Newfoundland is taking a hit because icebergs are so plentiful at the moment, you can just look at them from land for free. Stay tuned. I'm Chris Howden.
1: And I'm Neil Cooksall.

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3: He didn't pull the trigger, but yesterday, 21-year-old Dennis Okemau was convicted of manslaughter for his role in the 2023 killings of two Edmonton police officers. Justice John Little ruled that Mr. Okemau was criminally responsible because he sold a semi-automatic rifle and ammunition to 16-year-old shooter Roman Shuchuk, who used the gun to ambush police responding to a domestic disturbance call. The teenager also shot and severely wounded a pizza delivery driver and wounded his mother before taking his own life. Dan Jones is the chair of justice studies at Norquest College and a former police officer. We reached him in Edmonton.
4: Were you surprised, Dan, to see this conviction, a manslaughter conviction in this case?
5: I really was. I expected a conviction potentially for criminal negligence, but I thought manslaughter, I just didn't think they were going to get there.
4: Justice John Little, to let our listeners know, said it was, quote, reasonably foreseeable, unquote, that the teenager would use the weapon to harm others. So this is beyond an illegal gun sale in the court's view. It's about how the gun ended up being used. How is that different than what the Canadian courts have done before?
5: Well, they haven't really gone after the gun seller in the past. There was an event in, I can't remember the year, 2002 maybe, in a place near Edmonton called Mayerthorpe, where four RCMP members were killed by an individual named Morozko. And in that case, two individuals, Hennessy and Cheeseman, had been driving him around and provided him with the firearm that he used in the homicide. They were too convicted of manslaughter. There was no sale at that time. This was this one with Okemau was the first time we've seen a trafficked firearm where someone's taken money.
4: Yeah, we just double checked. It was 2005. Those shootings that shocked the country, and many people will remember them. In this case, the defense has said that this decision expands criminal liability for gun sellers. If this is appealed, what do you think will be the hardest arguments for prosecutors to refute?
5: I think the foreseeability thing that Justice Little talked about is going to be the challenge. How are we to predict the behavior, right? You know, that's what they saw and that's how they made it out. And I think there was some very well planned out undercover scenarios where they had Okemau talking about the instability and I think the use was weird behavior of Roman. So I think that's going to be the challenge: is how do you know when there's a distance between it? And there has been similar convictions rendered for manslaughter, not similar, but within the fight on fentanyl, where people have been charged and convicted for manslaughter after selling fentanyl, which is also interesting because the person they purchased it, they left, they used it, but it's almost the same foreseeability thing. You're selling a drug that you know is highly toxic and that there are overdose deaths every day. So it's foreseeable that you would be responsible for this person's death, and that has had some convictions rendered. So I think you're seeing some accountability changes across Canadian law.
4: Beyond the foreseeability question, the defense, Dennis Okemau's lawyer, has also raised, their concerns that their client was, quote, an easy scapegoat, unquote, saying that he, too, was a teenager, disadvantaged, Indigenous. What do you make of that argument?
5: Yeah, and it's interesting when you look at comments on any of the news things that are out there right now. There's a lot of people that are saying that. It's almost like there's two very strict camps and comments out there, and some are saying scapegoat, some are saying finally we're seeing real justice. But I think that goes to the whole idea of there needs to be, for the families, and I totally understand, and people impacted by this, they want to see somebody held accountable for these tragic deaths. And I think that's very, very significant.
4: And both of those cases, this one and Mayor Thorpe, involved the killings of police officers. And, you know, this will feed into a perception that many people have, that the courts or prosecutors will go further to hold someone responsible or get that accountability when we're talking about the deaths of police officers.
5: No, and I think that's that. I've heard that comment being made. I heard that comment being made in different places as this was progressing through the court system. That there's special, they're doing special treatment because of this, the death being members of law enforcement. So it's going to be interesting to see with this case law if they start using it, if the police start using this in other cases now, if they start to use this in organized crime files where they start to go, yeah, no, we're going to charge the gun trafficker as long as this case law is, this decision is upheld. And it's going to be very interesting to see if this is starting to be used in a different way. This opens up a door for a level of investigation on crimes that you could potentially have significantly higher impact when you're dealing with organized crime groups or some of these organizations that are trafficking firearms. But the other piece about this is there are, you know, this is a single firearm that we knew this that Oakmont sold. We don't know if he sold firearms before that. There are people that's how they make their living, unfortunately, in a criminal way, is selling firearms. So if someone sells 15 firearms and 5 of them are used in murders, do we charge that individual for 5 manslaughters? It's just, it kind of opens a big accountability piece in Canadian law that we haven't seen to this level before. I think you're going to see this being used until, and maybe continuously used, yeah, if it's held up in court, or used until this, if it goes to the Supreme Court or another court and gets quashed. So it's going to be really, I'm going to be paying very close attention to that.
4: Yeah, I ask because, you know, was this the right test case, if that in fact was part of the thinking as it went before the court, is the scenario you were describing perhaps a better test?
5: Yeah, and again, it's very interesting because you're dealing with he's 18 years old at the time of selling the firearm. You're dealing with an individual who is also coming from, you know, from what my understanding, from some significant things that will come up when they do a GLADU report, I'm assuming will become before sentencing. And there's going to be that making that determination of was this the right case? And you're right, that's a very good question. And I don't have the answer to that. I don't think we will until we see it go through the appeals court.
4: Good to speak with you, Dan. Thank you.
5: Thank you so much. It was great to talk to you.
3: Dan Jones is the chair of justice studies at Norquest College. We reached him in Edmonton.

0: A new report reveals that dozens of Indigenous women have suffered forms of obstetric and gynecological violence in Quebec over the last 50 years, some as recently as 2023. The report outlines verbal and physical violence, including women being forcibly sterilized in provincial healthcare institutions. In some cases, women were given misleading information by staff. In others, nurses physically grabbed women's hands to force them to sign consent forms for procedures they never wanted. This report was published by the First Nations of Quebec and Labrador Health and Social Services Commission and the Université du Québec on Abitibi-Témiscamingue. It is the second phase of a study begun in 2022 examining obstetric violence against Indigenous women. Susie Bazile is a professor and the lead author on this report. She spoke with the CBC's Gordon Lambie yesterday.
1: From the first report published in 2022, it was clear that we needed to go ahead with the second phase of that research because many other women came up to us and say, me too, me too, me too.
2: So you were looking into the issue of forced sterilization, but also violence in obstetrics more generally. Can you describe what exactly these women were told by medical staff and what they went through?
1: Mm-hmm. Many of them experienced violence during their pregnancy and their childbirth, right in the middle of it sometimes. They don't know that they had sterilizations. It was done, you know, during a C-section or a childbirth. So, that's terrible to find out later, years after, that you had been sterilized. And they faced verbal violence as well as physical and sexual in certain cases. And other cases are regarding ethnic-based discriminatory act. So they are told that they should get an abortion. They have too many babies. That Indigenous people cost a lot of money to the state, and they should go through tubal ligations to end that.
2: Those are very intense things to hear. When you were hearing from these women, what kind of an impact did that, did those acts of violence, did those procedures have on women afterwards?
1: Many women will never go back to see a gynecologist or a doctor after their experiments of violence. They will do everything to avoid any kind of health services. So this can have a huge impact on their health, of course. It's an example of accumulations of different kind of discriminations and violence. And these obstetrical and gynecological violence has to be considered as another form of trauma. And this is the first time that this issue is been searched by researchers. So we just hope that these kind of studies will help to end these practices.
0: That was lead author Susie Bazile talking to Gordon Lambie yesterday.

0: The good news is the number of girls and women playing rugby has skyrocketed over the last few years. The bad news is rugby is a violent game, especially for the brain. That doesn't preclude women from taking part, but the kind of science needed to help keep them safe just doesn't exist. So researchers at Cardiff University's Brain Research Imaging Center have embarked on what they believe is the first ever scientifically backed head impact assessment protocol specific to women's rugby. Freya Butcher is a PhD researcher on the project, and Fionn James is a member of the Cardiff University women's rugby team. We reached them both in Cardiff, Wales.
1: Fionn, I'll start with you. When you are hitting the pitch, are you thinking about potential injuries, head injuries in particular, ever?
2: No, never. It's never something that crosses my mind at all. When I'm running onto the pitch, the main focus is to score tries, to do good, to play for my teammates, to play for myself. I never think of potential head injuries specifically at all.
1: And so when you were approached to take part in this study, what did you make of that?
2: Well, to begin with, it actually enlightened me a lot about the risks of head injuries, especially playing rugby. So it definitely made me more aware of the risks playing rugby. And yeah, more than anything, I think I was excited just to get some more research out there and happy I could play a small part in it.
1: Excited is better than worried. Yeah. So that's good.
2: Yeah.
1: Knowledge is power, as they say. I hear what, what you're saying. Freya, from where you sat, before you and the team you worked with, you know, decided to take on this work, what was science telling you about the risk that this game, rugby, could potentially pose to a woman's brain as opposed to that of a male athlete?
3: Yeah, so looking at the risks for women as opposed to males, we don't really have a great understanding yet of the differences that do exist. So a lot of the data that's used to determine whether a head impact is serious and whether more investigations need to be done for a player is based off of studies that have investigated males. And across everything within sports science, we know that females are different physiologically to males, and this holds true for certain aspects of the brain as well. So it's important to kind of consider how we can do research that actually studies females rather than just taking male data and adapting it slightly, even though we don't know whether that adaptation is suitable. Mm-hmm.
1: The study itself is not going to be published until later this year. But Fionn, we've certainly had a lot of conversations with other guests on the show about other blind spots in women's health. For you, you know, you're not thinking about these things when you're hitting the pitch, but generally, did it surprise you that this kind of data for athletes like you did not exist?
2: It didn't surprise me, no. Just because I do still feel like women in general are just under-researched in general. But when I got given like the chance to be part of this research, like as I said, like it was exciting. And again, like at the start, I actually was a bit concerned and just, I didn't actually realise the severity of the lack of research. But obviously now I can understand and see why it's so important.
1: And Freya, you also went beyond the brain for this work. What other potential risk factors were you looking at that are specific to women who play rugby?
3: Yeah, so we've had a whole kind of host of different studies going on with this rugby team. So we've been looking at a lot to do with their menstrual cycle as well. So looking across their menstrual cycles at different kind of performance metrics. We've also started investigations with kind of breast injury as well, because this is a problem that is specific very much to the female game and something that is really under discussed because we've, you know, had anecdotally from the female players that they quite frequently will have significant bruising to the sides of their breasts and to the kind of around their ribs as well. But because these bruises aren't seen, you know, when they're out in public, no one ever asks them about them and they don't bring them up. So we know that this can have, you know, huge implications down the line of looking at issues with the breast tissue, looking at breastfeeding and other health related issues as well. So we're starting to kind of consider this kind of bigger picture of other things that are specific to females and just how important they are, really.
1: And what do you hope this work does when it is published, Freya, in terms of guiding rugby's future?
3: Yeah, so I think from our perspective, we are really trying to increase the awareness and for people not to necessarily be afraid of playing rugby, but to really understand the risks and to work towards guidelines that can, make the game safer.
1: And Fionn, obviously you love rugby. Will this information, this experience, change how you approach playing it?
2: Oh my gosh, yes, definitely. But before this year, if I would get a knock, especially to my head whilst playing, I would just brush it off, get up and carry on playing. However, now I do, I come at it from a different perspective now. Mm. And I do think of the long-term effects, like one knock on my head can have on me. Especially I've seen during exam periods, I've seen over the past 4 years I've been in uni, I can't remember stuff like I used to. And maybe that's down to the head knocks I've received playing rugby. I don't know. But yeah, it's something that is exciting. And again, like I said, the research needs to be done because, yeah, it's important for women's health.
1: And you've had this experience, but other players may not have, coaches, officials. So do you think that they're open to potential change and recognition of those kinds of things?
2: Oh, yes, definitely. Yeah, especially with now younger girls are starting to play rugby as such, at a younger age. I think everyone should be aware. Coaches, referees, everyone should be aware of the risks.
3: See, when we approached the team for this research, we had the same question of what are the coaches going to think about this? Will they think, we don't want this to happen? It's questions that we don't want the answers to. But we've had a really positive response from the girls' coaches, and they've been really invested in the research and wanting to know more about it and to understand this. And yeah, it's been really positive to see the way that they feel about making this game better, having a better understanding of these things and working towards some guidelines. So that was kind of slightly surprising to us and really positive as well.
1: Freya, Fionn, I'm so glad we could speak. Thank you for this.
2: No, thank you.
0: Freya Butcher is a postgraduate research student at Cardiff University, and Fionn James is a member of that school's women's rugby team. They're both in Cardiff, Wales.

0: Iceberg Alley is living up to its name. Some parts of Newfoundland and Labrador are currently seeing the most icebergs in decades, and that is usually an incredible boost for local tourism, except that when the bergs are so easy to admire from the shore, tourists aren't paying for boat tours to see them close up. Here's Captain Keith Pilgrim speaking to the CBC's Chrissy Holmes.
1: Just looking at across, I can see probably 6 or 7 icebergs just from me dock here in St. Anthony Blake. And like I said, icebergs all over the place, the most I've seen in years, and big ones, of course, everywhere. Usually those icebergs that last right through July in this area, for sure.
2: That's got to be a bit tricky anyway, Captain Pilgrim. What's it like trying to get through all that lobby old ice and the bergs and all of that? I mean, just to do your job, to take people out to see them.
1: Oh, yeah. I mean, you just like we was out yesterday. I had a group out yesterday and we kind of got bored just looking at it. We looked at 10 different ones, all shapes and sizes, you know, and of course, everybody enjoyed it for sure. And there's lots of them around. And usually when icebergs come in here, they don't get out because the tide and the wind keeps them pushed in and they're just back and forth across this little bay. So there's no doubt they're going to be here for a while, for sure.
2: So tell us a little bit about the people that flock out. I know you said it's kind of early on in this season, but yes. I mean, what are the early bird tourists making of it all?
1: Yeah. Oh, yeah. I mean, they really enjoying it. Usually now, like, we get the older generation traveling now, usually for the crowds a little later on when kids is out of school. I've had, sometimes you get people, they don't want to do the boat tours. They just come down and park on the dock alongside of me and drink their coffee and watch all these birds. The biggest problem I think that we have when people come here is they don't spend enough, they don't book enough time. They might come here for a couple of nights, and most time they come here, they say, I should have stayed a couple more days or whatever because there's much to see. And
2: well, that's what I was wondering. Is it good or bad? It sounds like the icebergs are coming to you, like right up the shore, rather than you bringing them out, which doesn't sound good for the tour business.
1: But when we go out around and we get that experience of 4 or 5 men, like I said, it's a couple miles across. It's like, what is it like? It's like going to a hockey game, right? I mean, you could be in the nosebleed section or you could be right down in front with all the action as to what do you want to be for, you know, 70 or 80 bucks or whatever. You could have this good experience. We'll go out, take lots of time and take all the pictures you want. We usually pick up a piece of ice and, they'll take it home with them or whatever and have a few drinks later on.
0: That's Captain Keith Pilgrim of Iceberg Alley Boat Tours in St. Anthony Bight, Newfoundland and Labrador.
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3: And I'm Neil Kirksall. 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
4: There's a basic human need to be heard, to be listened to. 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
3: PRX Remix, keeping us human.
5: Gretchen K. Stewart remembers well the day she saw the animal that would change her life. It was 2020.
6: The national parks had been closed because of COVID, and a few had just started opening up, and Mount Rainier opened up.
5: Gretchen is a wildlife photographer who uses her images to tell conservation stories about endangered species and their habitats.
6: I was in my little tiny van that has like a little bed in it. I was driving up the mountain, and there on a snowbank was this tawny, fluffy animal. And I pulled over. I didn't know what it was at first. And I stopped and I could see, oh, that's a fox. But she looked so different. Her coloring, everything about her, really thick, beautiful winter coat. And I pulled over and I took some photos of her. And I was like, what was that fox? This is not a normal lowland red fox.
5: Gretchen had just seen a Cascade red fox, an elusive high elevation subspecies.
6: I found that there was nothing really available online other than a little tiny blip about the Cascade red fox on Mount Rainier National Park's website and Cascade's Carnivore Project, which was researching the foxes at the time.
5: That's where she learned the Cascade red fox was an endangered species native only to the upper elevations of the Cascade Mountains.
6: That was exciting because I had been looking for a story to really dive into. So I contacted Jocelyn Akins, who was the founder of Cascade's Carnivore Project.
5: We'll hear from Jocelyn herself shortly.
6: And I said, hey, I want to volunteer. I want to learn more about this fox. And she let me come to her home and interview her. And by the end of the interview, I told her, I want to find more foxes. And she just kind of laughed at me. She was like, good luck. She was like, we barely even see them with our trail cameras or anything. Well, I was determined. And that very summer, I ended up finding another individual that I nicknamed Snag because he has a little snaggle tooth. And then later I found his mate, a red-coated fox. I named her Ginger because she had a red coat. So that was just the beginning.
5: The beginning of Gretchen's love story with these foxes.
6: Finding the Cascade red fox was a blessing. Changed my life and gave me purpose in a way that I hadn't expected.
5: So why such big feelings for a small, high-elevation subspecies of fox that only lives in the Cascade Mountains? What is it about these animals, and who are they exactly? From Smithsonian Magazine and PRX Productions, this is There's More to That, the show that takes you straight into the fox's den. I'm Ari Daniel. In this episode, we trek high up into the Cascade Mountains to train our lens on the Cascade red fox. We'll learn why they're special, what's threatening them, and what can be done about it. Stay tuned. Gretchen, how do you know that it's a Cascade Red Fox? How do you identify them and distinguish them from other foxes?
6: The lowland red foxes are typically red in color, whereas the Cascade Red Fox is most often black phase, which is like a black silver color, or cross phase, which is more like either red and black or red and tan. They also have a smaller body than a lowland red fox. Their legs typically seem to be shorter. They have fur-lined feet, especially in the winter. In the summer, they shed their winter coat and they look really scrawny, but in the winter, their fur becomes really thick and beautiful, and even the bottoms of their feet are furry. And of course, that keeps them warm up in those high elevations in the winter.
5: Location, she says, is also a giveaway.
6: A lowland fox would not be up in the subalpine where you would find a Cascade Red Fox. So that's the easiest way to know. But also the Cascade Red Fox is so endangered that their range has shrunk to only the South Cascades. There are no known individuals above I-90 in Washington. And their populations are so isolated because they're sort of stuck in these high elevations. They're on Mount Rainier, Mount Adams, but they rarely come down lower than that unless they're trying to disperse.
5: And Gretchen, what do you attribute your ability to find these Cascade Red Foxes? Do you feel like they're drawn to you? You just have a knack for finding them, given that they are so elusive and rare?
6: I think it's mostly determination and time. It's usually around 4 months at a time that I'll be up there looking for the foxes. And much of that requires backcountry hiking, camping. I started finding them a little more easily once I found Snag and Ginger.
5: That's a remarkable amount of investment to make. So what does that look like?
6: Mainly finding a fox for the first time would be a matter of following track and sign. And if I were to see some fresh scat, I would stop and wait and look around. And if I were really lucky, I might see one cross behind me. I just got into the habit of walking and then looking behind me every 15 steps or so. And that would often be the trick. They think you've passed and you're just going to keep going forward. And I look behind me and once in a while, I just see one scamper past and then I sit low, and often they'll be curious and then they'll stop and kind of see, what are you doing? And they might come closer if you're lucky.
5: What's so enchanting about them?
6: Knowing that this is a species that is really struggling to survive in these times of climate change. Their habitat is being developed and logged and melting away, and having an encounter with one just feels like a privilege.
5: Like coming across a little fuzzy jewel or something.
6: Exactly.
5: Yeah.
6: It is. And finding a new individual is just so exciting because you know how few of them are out there. And so being able to find a new individual that's previously unknown and document that individual with photography, you're not only experiencing something rare, you're contributing to science in a way that is very meaningful. That's a thrill that's hard to beat.
5: And Gretchen, the Cascade Red Fox is threatened. What is causing the threat, and why are there so few of these animals now?
6: Well, pretty much any endangered species, the main factor is climate change and loss of habitat. They really depend on these subalpine meadows at treeline, and these places are being logged, developed, overused for recreation. The snowpack, because of climate change, has reduced to such a degree that their predators, such as coyotes, can access higher elevations, whereas before the snow was too deep and they wouldn't be able to go that high. Sports such as skiing, snowmobiles, they will pack the snow down and give trails for predators to use to access higher elevations. So not only are they losing habitat because of human intrusion were also giving their predators access to their habitat, which they would use to survive in the winter and raise kits. But one of the biggest issues for the Cascade Red Fox is food conditioning and car strikes. So when people recreating in the high elevations of the Cascades, whether it's skiing, hiking, if they see a fox and give that fox food even one time, it turns this normally elusive, rarely seen individual into a fox that's begging on the roadside.
7: Oh, wow.
6: And not being responsible with trash is the other factor that gets them food conditioned. And as soon as they're food conditioned, they realize they encounter people more often if they're by the road. And next thing you know, they're being hit by cars. Just last year, there were two foxes that were struck by cars and killed in a ski resort. And every single individual is so important for the survival of the species. But I really hope that there's an understanding of the need to keep national parks and our public lands funded and protected for the sake of endangered species. Because Mount Rainier National Park sprung into action to close the trails and roads for several miles radius around the den site so that this family could raise their kits without the intrusion of humans. The fact that they took that threat so seriously and barricaded trails and roads and even had volunteers who normally hike around and enforce the rule of staying off the fragile wildflower meadows, they instead scheduled themselves to stand guard at these closed trailheads and make sure that people weren't sneaking in.
7: Yeah.
6: Contrasted with a ski resort outside of park limits where an entire family was killed.
7: This was a den that you came across at a ski resort last summer, right?
6: Yeah, I always go up there to just check out the fox situation, see if I can find any individuals. And I found a den site that had four little kits, and they were just emerging from the den and starting to explore. The parents were extremely food conditioned. Sadly, the den site was located in a construction zone, and just a mere 15 feet away were boxes of commercial rodenticide.
7: Oh, no.
6: And so I immediately notified the biologists I work with, and they notified their contacts, and we were under the impression that the rodenticide would be removed, but that wasn't enforced. And at least three of the four kits died of rodenticide poisoning.
7: Oh, how sad.
6: I believe the fourth one probably did as well, but that carcass wasn't found. And the dad was shortly thereafter hit by a car. Like I said, he was food conditioned. There was a yearling who we had to euthanize that was also later determined to have been hit by a car. And the mom was also poisoned by rodenticide.
7: Oh my gosh, how tragic.
6: It was horrible. I mean, this is a fox that's on the brink of extinction, and an entire family lost compared with an entire family thriving is something that should be looked at and taken seriously. It's just another example of why our national parks and public lands need to remain funded and intact.
5: This is something that Jocelyn Akins has known about for a long time. As a wildlife biologist and founder of the Cascade Carnivore Project, she's been studying the threats to the Cascade Red Fox for almost two decades.
8: Our goal has always been to study and restore carnivore populations at risk of extinction and protect the mountain ecosystems that they call home.
5: Like Gretchen,

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1: Fox sat 6,000 feet at a camera station, and he wrote, "You have detected a native Cascade red fox, and this is a record of particular interest to conservation." And so it was the start of an interesting research question for me. Nobody knew that they were on Mount Adams, where I began my research. He'd studied them years earlier on Mount Rainier, where there's a national park, so there's more support for research. It was just like a big question mark, and I'd put one little dot on the map about this unique fox and that it lived somewhere that nobody in modern times knew that it occurred there.
2: Around the time she started this new fieldwork, Jocelyn came across an old red snowmobile.
1: A crappy 1996 Skidoo Phaser. And I would just go off on my own. I actually had a job as a wildlife technician. And so I would dream all week. I'd read endless scientific papers while I carpooled to this job I had. And then I would get on that little snowmobile and I would go as far as I could and I would set a wildlife camera. And I would put a little bit of bait, some roadkill deer out.
2: A wildlife camera being one of those motion detecting cameras. So if an animal passes in front of it, it snaps a shot.
1: Yeah. So they're triggered by heat and motion.
2: Okay.
1: And anything that passes by, you'll get a photograph of.
2: Unlike Gretchen, the photographer, Jocelyn hasn't seen very many Cascade red foxes in real life, but the few times she has were memorable. Once, she says she was up on Mount Rainier at the site of a known fox den.
1: I was just up there visiting the den, taking measurements, trying to understand what are these important places for them. And all of a sudden, the mom came trotting across the snow slope right towards me. I was just blown away. I couldn't believe it. And as she got close to me, she just walked right past me, walked to the entrance of the den and made this little fox noise, like this little and then we waited a couple seconds. And then three little fox kits came to the entrance of the den. So they were so little that they weren't out and about. And I don't know why she did that, but it was pretty amazing.
2: Jocelyn, say more about the kind of day-to-day operations of the Cascades Carnivore Project. What is it that takes place in the work that you're doing?
1: We conduct research on carnivores. That's always been what we're most proud of, is that we're able to collect these big data sets on species that are hard to find. I got my doctorate at the University of California studying conservation genetics. So one of the things that we do a lot of is that we use DNA to understand how carnivore populations are doing.
2: Meaning like getting a sense of their size and genetic diversity.
1: Yeah, exactly. When you collect a little sample from a carnivore, whether it's a scat sample or some hair from their back or something, I like to call it like a little gold nugget of information. Like this one little scat sample, it can tell you which carnivore it was. So the species, it can tell you the individual carnivore. So like this is Freddy the fox. It can tell you everything it ate. We sequence the DNA from the scats and we can see every single prey item that the carnivore ate. We look at several sections of the genome of each individual fox, and we can see, like you said, how much genetic diversity is in the population. And we can also see how individuals are connected across the population. We see this through the movement of their genes, that they move along high elevation landscape features like ridge lines. Okay, we need to make sure that we protect these spots. And one of like the hopeful things about the Cascade red fox, it's they're really well connected. And that's partly just their nature. They're a highly mobile species. They're able to disperse long distances. But it also tells you a bit about the landscape is fairly intact and they can move around the whole South Cascades and interbreed with unrelated individuals. And that's really good for a small population. So now we have a really good distribution map. So we know where they're doing better and we're starting to focus on those places to really understand what their needs are, what their threats are, what humans can actually do to restore their populations.
2: In 2022, in large part due to the work of Jocelyn and her colleagues,

0: the Cascade Red Fox was classified as an endangered species in Washington state.
1: Obviously, like saying, oh, they're endangered, that doesn't sound like an accomplishment. However, it unlocked a lot of support and resources, mm-hmm. and then it also brought other people to the table. We have this great partnership and project with the University of Washington. We have a graduate student there that's studying the threat of coyotes. And then we also started working with the Yakima Nation.
0: Their reservation covers the eastern half of Mount Adams,
1: which is one of the main strongholds of the Cascade Red Fox. Just getting out the word, it was a bit of a PR campaign, you know, like, hey, there's actually a fox. Hey, it lives high in the mountains and it's not doing very well. So we went from that to getting people to understand that it was a species of concern to having it listed as an endangered species in Washington. And then that turning into other people picking up the mantle with us to start learning about what threatens it and what we can do about it.
0: Jocelyn says it took years to determine and then convince people that the Cascade Red Fox was struggling.
1: And then now we're in the phase of, okay, why? And it's shockingly hard to figure out. And so we have this great group now, a Cascade Red Fox working group. So we have research scientists from the U.S. Forest Service and the Park Service. And we have a researcher that studies the Sierra Nevada Red Fox, like just trying to put our heads together and figure out what can we actually do.
0: With climate change acting as one of the biggest threats, she says it can be easy to feel like it's a problem too big to tackle.
1: But I have learned there are things we can do. We can find places where the landscape is more resilient to warming in the mountains. They call them climate refugia, north sides of the landscape that hold snow that are colder. Tribal researchers are shouting how important wildfire is to the landscape. You know, it opens up meadows in the forest that are really important for all sorts of wildlife.
0: Jocelyn, tell me about how you came to collaborate with the photojournalist Gretchen K. Stewart, and how does each of your efforts interact with the other?
1: Early on, it was me out on my own enlisting friends trying to collect data about a species that nobody was paying attention to. And then Gretchen K. Stewart, she came to Mount Rainier and she saw the Cascade Red Fox. So there was this one fox that I nicknamed Whitefoot. And this fox, Whitefoot, has become an ambassador because she was commonly seen on the south side of Mount Rainier by all sorts of people. So she was many people's introduction to what is a Cascade Red Fox. Gretchen is an incredible photographer, and she took these amazing photos. And then she goes, oh, well, who is this fox? And oh, who studies them? And so she learned about Cascades Carnivore Project, and we met. And then Gretchen asked me, well, where else can I take photos? And Gretchen started tromping around, totally dedicated, out all the time, dawn to dusk.
2: Yeah.
1: And what she did was she was able to see foxes that I knew were there from their DNA, but I never saw them. And she saw them. She had such patience. And not only did she just glimpse them like some people got to, but she got these incredible photographs. And she was so generous, and we were able to use those photographs for our own communications. And she's gone on to really help us and show the world that there's this gorgeous fox that lives up high in the mountains. It's really a testament to like photography, and it's very hard to tell a story. I mean, numbers help, but a gorgeous photo, I mean, you can't go wrong.
0: Gretchen, how does your photography practice intersect with ecology?
3: There's a lot that you can see in person that you won't catch on a trail camera attached to a tree. So documentation of kit rearing has not been done before for the Cascade Red Fox to this degree. I'm doing this as a community scientist, as volunteer work. Biologists, they have busy schedules. They are very athletic, hiking up and down the mountains and trying to service as many of their monitoring stations as possible. And they don't have the luxury to sit for hours and hours in a blind, sitting still. You know, that's something that photographers and community scientists can contribute.
0: Mm-hmm.
3: So I like to try to encourage other wildlife photographers to do the same, to get involved with community science, figure out a species or habitat that they really connect with and are passionate about, and dive in. You're going to end up seeing things that are unknown, and you're going to end up making discoveries, whether it's behavioral or otherwise. And those types of contributions really help the scientists researching those endangered species.
0: Just through your patience.
3: Mm-hmm.
0: The photos in the Smithsonian article, they're beautiful. And we were able to see in an instant, probably the months and months of painstaking work, of chance encounters, of diligent observation that you're invested in. We see it unfold over a few pages, but this is a tremendous amount of work and time and care.
3: Yes, it is.
0: Gretchen, can you describe a favorite image that you've captured of these foxes, a favorite photograph?
3: My favorite photograph is of Whitefoot, which was the first fox I ever encountered. She was just such a special fox. It's a photo of her against a snowy white backdrop. She's just sort of looking to the side. And of course, seeing the little kits for the first time, which was something I'd been wanting to witness for so many years, finally being able to do that. I absolutely love those photos of the kits as well.
0: What is this like for you when you see these foxes get killed? You spend so much time watching them. Do you mourn? How do you process that?
3: It's really devastating. You know, when you're in the midst of the situation, you're very science focused and dealing with the emergency at hand. And I think it's a self-defense mechanism where you sort of block the tragedy of it all from your mind until hours later, after we had to euthanize that young female.
0: This is the yearling Gretchen mentioned earlier, the one that had been hit by a car.
3: At the end of the night, I went back to my van and I just felt nauseous and sort of numb. And then a couple of hours later, I was just bawling, crying in tears.
0: Yeah.
3: And that wasn't even a fox that I knew well. Ginger, who I spoke about earlier, who I knew very well. I had documented her for 3 years, and she definitely had gotten to know me. She was very playful. There was one occasion where I was photographing some deer because they were in this shadow and the light was really beautiful. And I had stopped and I was photographing a couple of deer, and she jumped out behind me and startled me. She had this mouse in her mouth and she was just trotting around. And that was such a special encounter. She was one of the foxes that would stop and hunker down and take a nap in the meadow in my presence. She ended up being killed by a predator. At the time, there were very few individuals that we even knew of left. Thankfully, now we know of more. But at the time, her death felt like a huge blow to the population. It was particularly heartbreaking. I mean, this type of work is an emotional roller coaster, and most of it, sadly, these days are lows rather than highs.
0: What do you think the future of the Cascade Red Fox looks like?
3: I mean, foxes are pretty adaptable species overall, so I have hope that they can adapt. I mean, these are foxes that came over the Bering Land Bridge. They're Ice Age native mountain foxes. If they're able to adapt to the changing climate, and if there are enough prey species to keep them sufficiently fed, if they're able to form strategies to avoid new predators that may be able to access them as the climate warms and as the snow disappears, if we're able to ban rodenticide in the state of Washington, educate people about the dangers of feeding wildlife, educate people about the fact that there is this very special endangered fox up in those mountains, and not to feed and not to leave our trash in their habitat and to drive slowly and cautiously at night.
0: Gretchen, we started this conversation with you saying that that first encounter with the Cascade Red Fox changed your life. And I'm wondering what you meant by that.
3: For one thing, I moved all the way from Maine to Oregon and Washington. And I did that because I wanted to continue my work with this fox. I don't know if I'm going to be documenting their end or their survival story, but it's just a privilege to do this work. And if I can, in the smallest way, contribute to this rare mountain fox's survival, that just makes all of the months spent in these mountains so worth it.
0: To see Gretchen's photographs and to read more about the Cascade Red Foxes, visit SmithsonianMag.com. We'll put a link in our show notes. On the next episode of There's More to That, we'll hit the road to celebrate the 100th anniversary of America's iconic Route 66. 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From PRX, our team is Ali Budner, Cleo Levin, Genevieve Sponsler, Sandra Lopez-Monsalve, and Edwin Ochoa. The executive producer of PRX Productions is Jocelyn Gonzalez. Our episode artwork is by Emily Lankowitz, fact-checking by Stephanie Abramson. I'm Ari Daniel. Thanks so much for listening. What else have you seen them doing, playing or hunting?
3: There are a couple of really, really interesting behavioral revelations. This one evening, I saw the kids playing tug of war with a weasel carcass, but we had never known of Cascade Red Foxes to consume weasels. I was just like, is that a weasel? It really looks like a weasel. They're known to be pretty vicious. And it was interesting because they didn't eat it. They just used it as a toy. A couple of days later, the dad fox showed up with another long-tailed weasel. And again, he was adamant that the kids play with this weasel. And, you know, the kids would each take one side and play tug of war and start ripping it apart. But
0: oh, my God.
3: But not eating it. Again, it was strictly a play toy. The kids would kind of lose interest and set it down and be playing with each other. And the dad would run over, pick up the weasel and bring it back over to them and insist they play with it. I don't know if it was a lesson in reducing prey competition, but that was really interesting to witness.
2: I am 50 feet underwater, alone, a quarter mile offshore from the Kohala coast of Hawaii Island. The fish on my stringer are bleeding into the current.
4: I can see the faint copper trace dissolve into blue.
2: Something in the water around me is reading the signal. Then the shadow comes. 15 feet of tiger shark, striped and deliberate, materializing from the haze the way large things do underwater. Not approaching so much as arriving. She circles once. Her eyes find mine. She stops. I do not turn away. I hold position, eye to eye, and I wait. People who haven't spent years in the ocean read this as confrontation, a near-death experience to recount at dinner parties. But I see a shark almost every dive. The shark is not a metaphor. She is a Tuesday. Hanging there in the blue while she decides what I am, I think about my father. Dr. Moges Bizuna, born in Harar, Ethiopia in 1944, the son of a wealthy man who refused to acknowledge him. raised in a shack by his mother. At 10 years old, he left home and traveled 50 miles to find a school because the town he came from had no school past the third grade, and he had already decided that the ceiling above him was not his ceiling. He's 81 years old now. He's losing his vision. The man who chased light across continents can no longer read his phone. There's a story my father told at every party, every family gathering, every holiday table throughout my childhood in Indianapolis. He told it the way people tell stories that contain them, not to inform, but to return. He was 10 years old, sharing a single rented room with four other boys at the school 50 miles from home. They paid $2 a month, pennies, for injera and sherbet twice a day and a place to sleep. When winter came and the days grew shorter, they were offered candles for 25 cents each. One boy refused to pay his share. The other four children, including my father, each paid extra and bought the candles themselves. They were 10 years old. They had already learned that the agreement, everyone contributes, everyone benefits, was the only structure that worked. You did not wait for perfect conditions. You filled the gap and moved forward. But the boy who refused to pay used the light the most. He sat closest to the candle. He read the longest. He seemed to believe he was clever. So they took their blankets and built a wall around him. If he would not pay for the light, he would not receive it. But the enclosure had a flaw. They couldn't seal the ceiling. Light leaked through the top and pooled inside his fort. While they shivered in open air, he was warm and illuminated. And because he was 10 years old and hadn't yet learned the cost of certain kinds of cleverness, he began to read aloud, just to let them know. So they sat in the dark, together, and refused to buy light at all. The boy had fashioned his own candle from fat and cloth. The smell spread through the neighborhood until neighbors arrived with sticks and taught him a lesson that reason could not. After that, he paid his share. They lit the candle. They all had light. My father told this story laughing, not as a lesson. He never said, "And so you see, the moral is," he told it as a memory that delighted him, that contained something true about how the world works. He laughed at the rancid candle. He laughed at the neighbors. He laughed at the image of 5 10-year-old boys negotiating the economics of shared light. I retold it at his 70th birthday party in Indianapolis. He had forgotten the story entirely. He listened to me tell it and laughed with his whole body, as if though hearing it for the first time. By then, it had already passed from him to me so completely that he no longer needed to carry it. My parents fled Ethiopia in 1978. The Derg, the military junta, had marked my father for arrest. He had one night. He left immediately, going into hiding in the countryside. My mother stayed behind with their toddler, Umsalu, hoping the danger would pass. It didn't. By April of that year, staying meant dying. They walked to Sudan, on foot. They reached a camp, and it was there, in the space between one life and the next, that I was conceived. Not planned, not an accident, but the natural consequence of two people who had survived something together and were still choosing to believe in the future. They did not know if they would make it to Frankfurt. They conceived me anyway. They moved forward anyway. They released the outcome anyway.

They reached Frankfurt, where I would be born a few months later. My father's brother, Alamayo, was painting a hunger cloth for a German church. That commission financed my parents' flight from Sudan. In 1981, after my first birthday, the White Harvest Church in Indianapolis sponsored our immigration to the United States. My brother rejoined us a year later, after 4 years of separation, held whole by his grandmother, while my parents rebuilt a life on the other side of the world.

0: My father completed his PhD. He taught anatomy and physiology for 30 years. The architecture of the human body, how systems connect, how structure supports function, how every visible action depends on invisible preparation. He was teaching the same thing in the classroom he had learned in horror. He just had a different language for it by then. Last week, my children's mother called and asked me to take the kids. My daughter, Mary Coco, 12, my son, Mogus Mackay, 10, named for his grandfather. Later that night, she sent me a message. Thank the kids. I didn't know what she meant. I asked them about it in the morning. Mary has been making sea creatures from beads and elastic cord, squids, octopuses, starfish, and selling them to her classmates. Mogus learned to make them too and sells the same item for $20 that his sister sells for 10. He has always understood leverage. When they arrived at their mother's house and found her upset, they didn't ask for an explanation. They came up with a plan. Mary gave Mogus $50, money they had made themselves at school with their hands, and sent him out into the rain to find something to ease her mother's pain. He walked to four stores. He selected a necklace, her favorite lemonade, and a small jade cat, because their mother loves cats. Mary stayed home and watched her baby half-sibling until the boyfriend came back from work. They left the gifts and a note on the bed and said nothing about it afterward. I did not teach them to do this. I recognized it. I have seen it before, in a cold room in horror, in a refugee camp in Sudan, in a retirement community in Charlotte where my father can no longer see his grandchildren's faces. My father traveled 50 miles. I descend 50 feet. My children spent $50, not because they were told, but because darkness asked and they answered with what light they had. My father's losing his vision. A window once open is now closing. I cannot fix this. What I can do is keep diving, keep teaching, keep raising Mogus and Mary Coco in the light of what was passed to me. Now it passes forward again, in small, unremarkable acts. A necklace, a lemonade, a jade cat left silently on a bed.
1: PRX.
2: Perfect. The perfect breathy delivery of PRX.
1: Well, that's how they do
2: That's how
1: it.
2: they do it.
3: This episode of Authentic South begins over 200 years ago. In the late 1700s, there was a famous French general named Lafayette. He was a champion of the American cause during our revolution, and he actually fought under George Washington. He became a national hero here, and after the war, he traveled around our country and was showered with praise. Streets were named in his honor. Monuments that still stand in town squares were erected to him. Cities were named after him, including, interestingly, Fayetteville, North Carolina. This guy was a big deal. And during one of his trips in 1825, Lafayette visited James and Dolly Madison at their home Montpelier in Virginia. And the French general wrote that one of the most interesting sights he witnessed in America was the log cabin there of a woman named Granny Millie. She was a slave who was 104 years old at the time, and she lived with her daughter and granddaughter. And we know that when Lafayette met her, she showed him her only treasure, an old worn copy of the ancient book, Telemachus. For years at historic plantation sites across the South, the focus was on the big house and not on the slave cabins, such as Granny Millie's. But as contributor Kelly Libby tells us, cabins like that are being resurrected on the grounds of Montpelier.
4: When you visit Montpelier, it's easy to imagine the white-columned estate home as a party space. And in fact, it was. Dolly Madison held her famous 4th of July barbecues on the back lawn of the mansion. For the many renowned guests who traveled, sometimes across the ocean, to be entertained by James and Dolly Madison, there would be the smell of pigs roasting, and the sound of chattering guests and wine being poured and fiddle tunes being played. It's easy to imagine all that, because today, the house where the Madisons lived looks a lot like it did in the 1820s. It's harder to imagine what life was like for the enslaved people who lived and worked on Madison's plantation. That's because the structures in which their lives played out no longer exist. But that's changing. I'm watching the hewing of a log by an instructor at Montpelier's first ever log cabin building workshop on the mansion's grounds, which today are covered in a thick blanket of snow.
5: I was wondering that too.
4: Joseph McGill has a particularly good reason for wanting to learn this technique. McGill is the founder of something called the Slave Dwelling Project. And what he does is he travels the country, spending the night in slave cabins, dirt floor and all. He's on a mission to save the slave cabins that do exist. So he says it's useful to know how to build one.
6: Because as we speak, there are a lot of those dwellings out there, those cabins out there on the verge of collapse. So my organization, I'm trying to get those places in a place where we're comfortable with at least stabilizing them and using those to inspire others to, you know, do the right thing by those structures.
4: So far, he's spent the night in 51 dwellings in 12 states, sometimes inviting other people to join him. And now building a cabin takes his work to a new level.
6: I thought this project was a good opportunity to find out exactly how these structures were made, thinking beyond just who lived in them, but the labor it took to actually build them.
4: Except for a few chainsaws, these folks are mostly using antique hand tools. Martin Agee is one of the guys who's helping to show how they're used.
7: Could I interview you when you get a second?
8: Interview me, all right.
7: What's your name?
8: My name's Martin.
7: And what do you do?
8: So we salvage a lot of old antique material, whether it be logs or timber frame houses or old flooring. And we also, well, in this case right here, we're producing a mock antique log house out of new material. Once it starts coming together, there is a lot of satisfaction to it. You know, when you work hard on getting a joint cut right and then it slides right in place, it's a pretty good feeling.
7: So are you a history person?
8: No, ma'am. No, ma'am.
7: You're not interested?
8: No.
7: In
8: oh, I'm not that I'm not interested. I'm just not that, you know, I'm not history oriented. I haven't had a lot of history classes or anything.
4: But this isn't really a class for scholars. In fact, some folks signed up for the workshop after seeing an ad in a log home magazine. The history lesson here is not so much from books, but in the craft.
7: Well, we made a mistake, first of all, today. That's our log that we ruined over there, so we had to start over.
4: That's Carol Richardson. She's a restoration specialist at another presidential home, Thomas Jefferson's Monticello, which is just down the road in Charlottesville.
7: So now we're going to take these dogs off here and flip them over, use a chainsaw on the back side of it, and then chip those off again.
4: So here's a list of the hand tools they're using. Draw knives, broad axes, double bit axes, single bit axes, adzes, mallets and froes, log dogs, timber carriers, and slicks. And there's this tool, which Kristen Benson has taken a liking to.
9: One of the axes over there was actually made in Sweden. I was asking them about it. They called it the sweet axe. Apparently, it's easier for people to use who are left-handed because they only had right-handed axes, and I'm left-handed.
4: For this job, Benson is using a draw knife to shave the bark off a log.
9: But this requires both hands, so it doesn't really matter.
4: Of course, the challenge when reconstructing a cabin from the ground up is figuring out what it should look like. That's where archaeology comes in. On a break from cabin building, we take a walk with Matthew Reeves, Montpelier's director of archaeology. Reeves takes us to the exact spot where he believes Granny Millie lived and where Lafayette met her and her daughter and granddaughter.
5: And in this case, the hearth is right where you're standing right there, Eric. You're standing right above the other hearth right here. And this is where
4: they found two hearths that were 20 feet apart, which gave them the length of the house. 8 feet from one of the hearths was a stone that told them there was a corner there. So they determined that with another 8 feet on the other side of the hearth, the width of the house was 16 feet.
5: So this 16 by 20 measurement is something that reoccurs in a lot of these 18th century buildings.
4: And those are just the major structural clues. They also found window glass and ceramics and a pit beside the hearth that would have held sweet potatoes. Put these clues together with documentary evidence, and Granny Millie's cabin begins to take shape. Near the end of the week, the group is making progress on the cabin. They've started the process of chinking. I check in with McGill of the Slave Dwelling Project, and he tells me he appreciates that Montpelier is not shying away from the subject of slavery.
6: It is changing. We're getting better. We're dealing with the subject matter in a better way, and that's a good thing. There are still those who would much rather not get out of their comfort zone and deal with this subject matter. We need to work with them. We need to bring them along. Let them know that dealing with the subject matter is a good thing.
9: For those people who might feel uncomfortable or shy because they feel like it's bringing something alive that was horrible, what would you say in response to that?
6: I would say it's history. It may be that their ancestors were involved in one way or the other, either enslaving or being enslaved, but it needs to be out there. We have been, as Americans, avoiding that subject for too long, and because we've avoided that subject for too long, we've concentrated on the nice house on the hill, the mansions, the big house. And that's okay, but we need to be equally as concerned with telling the rest of the story.
4: When it's finished, the cabin will be moved to its original spot. And McGill and the others who helped build it are making plans to return in the fall to spend the night in it. For Authentic South, I'm Kelly Libby.
3: Kelly Libby is an associate producer for a program called With Good Reason, which is produced by the Virginia Foundation for the Humanities. That's where this story first aired. For more information on the Slave Dwelling Project, visit slavedwellingproject.org.
10: I'm Rabbi Neil Blumhoff, and here are your liner notes on John Coltrane. John Coltrane represented an incredible revolutionary aspect of jazz and was able to be part of a burgeoning expression in the 1950s, which he took to a different level, and he became truly a priest, if you will, of folks who are committed to a longer, more sustained, more authentic expression of an individual soul, barely bound up within the constraints of music.

There are many developmental periods of John Coltrane, ranging from his earlier work in the 1950s, culminating in Kind of Blue, and then his incredible work on Giant Steps. And My Favorite Things is, you know, his rendition, which transfixed a whole new appreciation of where jazz comes from with Broadway and things like that. And then, of course, Love Supreme. However, his individual work, as foreign or as difficult as it may be to ask, you know, that you check out his more spiritual work, Ascension. And even if you can't get through the whole thing, to allow yourself to really appreciate that raw expression, that undeterred courage that happens in a moment of creation. And as we all look for authenticity, as we all look for a sense of who we are and purpose in a world that is filled with opportunity to hide or to get lost, I think John Coltrane to this day represents a real clarion call for saying, who am I inside and what can I express in this world, even if it's only one note? My name is Rabbi Neil Blumoff, and you've been listening to Liner Notes, a project of Hughes & Brews, KUTX 98.9. Listen well, and have courage.

0: This is Bird Note. Twice every day, a rapt audience gathers at the Peabody Hotel in Memphis, Tennessee, to see six local celebrities. Five of them are ducks.
1: Ducky duckies!
0: The sixth is the hotel's head duckmaster, Keenan Walker, who leads them in the Duck March. Each morning, Keenan goes to the roof to retrieve the talent from their duck palace.
1: All right, y'all. I got everybody warmed up for you down there. Now we gotta go march some hope into that lobby, put some smiles on some faces. Here we go, y'all. Good. There you go. Watch your step, y'all. Very good.
0: He leads the ducks to the elevator, signals to the lobby to start the John Philip Sousa music.
1: All right, duckies. Here we go.
0: And when the doors open, the ducks march down a red carpet, up some steps, and into the hotel's ornate fountain.
1: Everybody say good morning, duckies.
0: The ducks swim about the fountain until the afternoon, when the duckmaster marches them back to the roof. This all started in 1933, with an incident involving the manager of the hotel, live duck decoys for a duck hunt, and a bit too much whiskey. Guests were charmed to find ducks swimming in the hotel fountain the next morning.
2: And it became a tradition to have ducks live in the fountain, but the bellman had to take care of them. So in 1940, a man named Edward Pembroke was hired as a bellman. It just so happened that he used to be an animal trainer in the circus as a young man.
0: Edward Pembroke created a grand ceremony for the ducks that, nearly a century later, continues to delight. For Bird Note, I'm Mark Bramhill.

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4: 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This aerial can actually pick up enough of this energy to power this primitive receiver I made. It has no battery. 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

0: Here at NYBG, we're old friends with fungi, the not quite plant, not quite animal life forms that keep our planet's biological processes churning. And whether you realize it or not, you are too. We rely on fungi in the soil to support the growth of Earth's plants and to keep the natural world cycle of life and death on schedule. In many ways, our planet runs on mushrooms, and we're only just beginning to tap their true potential. Welcome to Plant People. I'm Jennifer Bernstein, CEO and the William C. Steer Senior President at the New York Botanical Garden. On this week's episode, we welcome food and nature writer Eugenia Bone as we dig into the real magic of mushrooms and their benefits to human health. We'll touch on everything from turkey tail supplements to psilocybin therapy. After centuries of use by cultures around the world, the scientific community is learning more and more about mushrooms as a source of well-being for all. Eugenia, welcome to Plant People.
1: Thank you for having me.
0: I'm thrilled you're here. And of course, you're no stranger to NYBG.
1: No, I know. I love my relationship with this wonderful botanical garden.
0: Thank you. And we're so glad to have you as part of our community. I know our community loves taking your courses and learning from you. So it's a real pleasure to have you on Plant People. And by plant people, I also mean, of course, mushroom people.
1: Thank you very much. We love
0: fungi at NYBG. And you are a real mycophiliac, if I can use that term.
1: Please do.
0: Tell us, what first sparked your interest in fungi?
1: I came to mushrooms through my interest in foraging in the culinary world. For years, I wrote for the food magazines, when there used to be food magazines. And my beat was primarily foraging and wild foods. But over time, I got less interested in pursuing critters that flee and more into critters that hid. So that was the window that opened me up to mycology. In order to find wild mushrooms, I had to learn a little bit about why they grew where. And inevitably, that dropped me down the wormhole of mycology.
0: Yeah, it's a fascinating world. For listeners who may not know, fungi occupy a unique space in the natural world as neither plant nor animal. Can you explain why that is and how our understanding of mushrooms has evolved, both culturally and scientifically?
1: I guess the two are connected because for a long time, mushrooms were considered plants, just weird plants. And they were studied in botanical departments at universities. But then with evolutionary biology and DNA and all that interesting stuff, scientists began to understand that fungi occupied a kingdom all their own. Not only that, but even though they've been associated with plants, and they are deeply associated from an evolutionary standpoint, they're very connected, fungi are actually closer on the tree of life to animals than they are to plants.
0: Yeah. Isn't that fascinating?
1: Yeah. Surprising.
0: Yeah.
1: Until you start looking at some basic things, like the way fungi eat is more like the way we do. They get their carbon from outside their bodies versus plants that make their own sugars. So we share many qualities with fungi. That's just one.
0: Yeah. The assumptions we made about them early on obscured learning more about their true nature. And we seem to be in a period of time when the interest in their nature is really growing. You've written about the psychoactive effects of mushrooms, and we're also, I think, increasingly aware of the therapeutic benefits as well. Lesser discussed, maybe, are the nutritional and sort of general health benefits of mushrooms. I'm particularly interested, for example, in the turkey tail mushroom. Can you tell us more about the turkey tail? What makes turkey tail mushrooms special?
1: Medicinal mushrooms, they fall into two main categories in terms of their application for health. One is as antigens. They potentially prime the immune system, which in essence provoking an immune response. Someone is prepared to fight off, say, another pathogen that might be coming their way. And also as antioxidants, where they help cells stay healthy. When cells get attacked by something, there's properties in some mushrooms that address that. There's a lot of things in nature that we consume that are antioxidants. Blueberries are too.
0: Mm-hmm.
1: It's just mushrooms like turkey tail and others are very trendy right now, whether they are more effective than other antioxidants and antigens in nature is to be determined.
0: What do you think has made mushrooms in general, and maybe the turkey tail in particular, maybe not, trendy right now? What is catching at people's interest, do you think?
1: I don't know, but my guess is that folks don't know very much about fungi. So when they start learning and realizing how pervasive the organisms are in nature and how different they are from any other organisms that we encounter, plants or animals, they have this great mysterious potential. It's really the imagination, I think, our imagination that we apply to this new kingdom of life, new to a lot of people, for sure, that allows for expectations and hopefulness and maybe applying more possibility to the organism than the organism will maybe actually deliver
0: right
1: once the science is complete.
0: Right. I'm sure that there are many ways in which we will benefit as a species from learning more about mushrooms. It may not be the ways that we imagine right now. It kind of reminds me of when we first started using microscopes and it was like, oh, aha, there's a whole world happening that we can't see. And Now I think there's a sort of growing awareness that there's a whole world under the ground that we're not seeing.
1: Right. And it's key to plant health and all kinds of things, environmental issues of all sorts. Like a big piece of our knowledge about our world was missing and is missing until you engage with fungi.
0: So to stick with the trendy turkey tail for just a moment, can you maybe describe it for people who haven't seen them or aren't mushroom people yet? Describe the turkey tail in a way that brings it to life for the listener.
1: So turkey tail are polypores and they're saprobes. Polypore is the kind of mushroom that you see growing on trees year after year, same mushroom. Sometimes they just get bigger or the colony becomes more prolific. Unlike mushrooms that appear overnight in a rain and there's a flush and then you don't see anything until next season when they come back, if they come back. So turkey tail are polypores and they're saprobes, which means the way they get their food is by getting nutrients from decaying wood. And they're helping decay that wood too. They are not a culinary mushroom. Like you don't eat a turkey tail. If you ate a turkey tail, which it looks like, it's like a tiny little turkey tail, literally, but really hard, very hard and crunchy. So you wouldn't eat it. But people make teas with it. And those teas are used for their anti-inflammatory properties in particular, tumor reduction, potentially, a lot of cool things. But we're far from having good solid science on this that says that's reproducible, like it's going to work for both you and me, but it's not going to hurt you. The worst case scenario is that it's going to hurt your wallet to be buying this tea. But there's no harm in it in the interim, as science does a better and better job of uncovering these specific qualities that may be of medicinal value.
0: You've touched on the fact that the turkey tail isn't exactly culinary. You've also written extensively about culinary mushrooms. Of course, that's where your career started. How do you think we should think about this line between food and medicine?
1: Ah, that's such a good question, because this is, in a way, the crux of the medicinal mushroom story, in my view. People are buying extracts and powders and things like that. And there's nothing wrong with doing that. But many of these mushrooms you can just eat and enjoy that way and get the benefits. For example, hericium is lion's mane is very trendy right now. People love it because they think it's neurogenative, that it helps build or extend neural cells.
0: So maybe protective for, you know.
1: Exactly. And maybe not only have benefits in terms of degenerative disease, but also just empowering you to be like super smart and stuff like that.
0: Yeah. I remember when I was a kid, my mom always would give me, I grew up in the desert, so this was a big move, but she would give me fish the night before a test because she was told that was brain food. We've always been looking for these ways to be empowered by the food we eat.
1: Yeah. So you can buy hericium drops and other products, and there's people who take microdoses and stuff, which to me is nutty, but whatever, there's no harm in it. But you can also eat the hericium. It's a culinary mushroom. You can get a big dose of it And it's got all these other benefits. It's got fiber and it feeds your gut microbes, which do all sorts of positive things for you. The notion that medicinal and culinary are two separate categories, to me, doesn't make that much sense. If you can eat it, it's just like blueberries are antioxidant. But are you going to take blueberry extract? I don't know, maybe. But are you going to microdose blueberries? Right. What for? Why not just put a whole bunch on your yogurt in the morning?
2: Right.
1: So I feel the same way about mushrooms. If we ate more mushrooms in our diet in general, there would be not only the benefits that the mushrooms provide and on their own sort of particular benefits, but there's a lot of good reasons to fold mushrooms into your diet that affect wellness.
2: Yeah. So maybe let's talk some more about that, because I agree with you. I think there's a whole sort of industry that has emerged around making food medicine when we can just eat things that are good for us without having to buy it separately.
1: Yeah.
2: And I think folding more plants in general and definitely more mushrooms into a balanced diet is a really great way to go about that. So what are some of the reasons that people should consider prioritizing mushrooms in their diet? And maybe what are some of the ways that you like to do that the best?
1: That's a fun question. One of the things that I think might resonate with our listeners today is that mushrooms are low fat. They're also low energy. They don't give you as much energy as a steak, but they are low fat, but they have a high grade protein, not a lot of protein. They're mostly water. That's why they're low fat. They're 90% water. But the protein they have is good quality, which is, according to some studies, why when you eat a plate of mushrooms, you feel satiated, you fill up. And the thinking is maybe that's because of the high quality, not quantity, right? But high quality protein present. They have all 9 amino acids in many cases in all the mushrooms that have been studied that I'm aware of. So in a way, that's like a piece of meat, only you don't deal with the saturated fats either because they are very low. They're an unsaturated fat. They're more like eating an avocado than a sausage. You know, you can't substitute mushrooms for proper protein in terms of your daily requirements, or a woman that weighs that my size and weighs 130 pounds would have to eat 6 pounds of mushrooms a day to get anywhere near my protein requirement.
2: That's a lot of mushrooms.
1: Yeah. But fold it into your diet. It's low fat. They're a great substitute for meat because they can be cooked in much the same way. One of the qualities that mushrooms share with animals, one of the things that is an indicator of how close we are on the tree of life, is that mushroom cell walls are made of something called chitin. And chitin is a polysaccharide. It's like a type of sugar that exists in the animal world too, in like shrimp shells. So the chitin in the mushrooms is not digestible, even if you cook it. I've argued endlessly with some mycologists about that, but I think basically it gets into your gut and then your gut microbes love it. It hastens the healthiness of your gut microbiome because they love to eat that chitin. And it, at the end of the day, it helps you poop, which is good too. So chitin is really interesting. Why is it in the mushroom? I got very curious about that. And also how to cook it.

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1: Events, you know, the transport, the 100%. Shelf life. And as a result, you know, we've prioritized that feature over other things like nutritional density or taste. And that's why I think it's great if you can, you know, source your food from more local places or, you know, ideally grow some of your own food.
2: A lot of people grow shiitake mushrooms. You can grow them in your backyard if you have the logs. And shiitake also, you know, are used medicinally in TCM, so traditional Chinese medicine. In fact, there's an extract of shiitake that is used as a co-therapy for folks that are experiencing chemotherapy. So this notion that mushrooms are going to cure you is maybe overestimating what they can do, but they can help you stay well. That's how the Chinese have traditionally used them in many cases. And that's how people can potentially use them today. If you're experiencing something as traumatic as chemotherapy, the body is exposed to all kinds of pathogens. If your immune system is primed to help you deal with those secondary infections, that's a good thing. And that's the role that mushrooms traditionally have played, do play in some medical institutions, not in this country, but elsewhere in the world. And I think potentially could play in the future here.
1: Yeah. Yeah. So maybe we think about them less as a silver bullet for all that ails us and more as a complement. A program of things that can keep you well.
2: Jennifer, that's really key to what's happening with psychedelic mushrooms. There's so many people who have reached out to me, and I'm sure to other folks that are knowledgeable about psychedelic mushrooms, thinking that if they endure a trip, and they might be scared to try it, but if they do the trip, it'll be like a silver bullet that will resolve their depression.
1: Like a revelation.
2: Depression.
1: Yeah, yeah.
2: Maybe that can happen. Anything can happen, but it's on a spectrum. So it's not a reproducible response. Psilocybin can cure depression.
1: Yeah, particularly done in a kind of lay environment. There's a lot of interesting research that's happening right now, and it may be that the medical establishment is able to distill some of the properties of psilocybin and other fungi in ways that add to our medical arsenal. We've talked about the potential therapeutic, maybe more research needs to be done, certainly the nutritional benefits. These organisms, fungi, also play a big role in ecosystem health.
2: Oh, yeah.
1: So if we go back to the trendy turkey tail, the therapeutic benefits of which may be overwrought, it is a really important decomposer. You mentioned it earlier, but I want to talk about it a little bit more. Can you talk about the role that turkey tail and other wood rotting fungi play in the ecosystems in which they operate?
2: If it weren't for saprobic fungi, that is wood rotters, we'd probably be living under miles of plant debris. Just wouldn't be the same world at all. But from an ecological perspective, they're moving nutrients back into the system. They're connecting the dead with the living, the end of a life with the beginning of new ones. You know, if we're talking about the cycle of life, certainly the cycle of life of a plant, and by extension, soil, fungi are the connecting points. Mm-hmm. Fungi, they help plants grow multiple ways as endophytic fungi that live between the cells of plants and as mycorrhizal fungi that live on the roots of plants. Then they are pathogens of plants, which is how most of your audience probably knows fungi, because they're the main enemy of most gardeners. So they kill plants and then they rot plants, creating a soil environment that is prime for the plants to get started again. They're the sort of poetry in motion that keeps ecosystems turning over and over again. And that's why it's so heartbreaking when we use agricultural practices that undermine fungal life.
1: Right.
2: So that would be in two ways, from above and below. When we use fungicides that are broad-based, that's like using broad-based

0: antibiotics that kill the bacteria that we need to digest food and also bacteria that might be causing disease. Broad-based anything means the good goes out with the bad, collateral damage. And so when we use broad-based fungicides on fields, we're also killing all of those helpful mycorrhizal and endophytic fungi that are necessary for the plant's robustness. At the same time, when we add nutrients to the soil, like nitrogen, for example, the plant who has to trade sugars with mycorrhizal fungi in the soil in order to get nitrogen and other micronutrients, plant says, forget about it. I don't need it. I'm getting it for free from the farmer. And so the fungi withdraw. So fungi have this incredible other thing nobody ever talks about and nobody really knew about. I got t-shirts older than this knowledge. It's about glomalin. So glomalin is the sheath that surrounds the fungal hyphal threads. And it is a waterproofing and it's sticky. And it's one of the things that helps create little soil particles. It's the glue of soil. And it also is really key for carbon sequestration. When the fungi withdraw, because the plants are saying, I'm not going to give you any sugars because I can get my micronutrients elsewhere, fungi withdraw. But with them goes the ability to create those soil particles that hold soil together, that retains water so you don't have runoff.
1: Yeah, and you go from having soil to having dirt.
0: Yeah.
1: Something alive.
0: Yeah.
1: Something that's dead.
0: And then it creates all kinds of problems downhill because you have nitrogen runoff and overgrowth of algae and all kinds of things that steal oxygen. It's just cascading effects.
1: Right.
0: But look, a lot of people didn't know about how important the role of fungi is in the well-being of plants. Now they know. So there's no excuse.
1: Yeah, I think we are waking up to the degree to which there's systems that are working in tandem that benefit the plants and benefit us. So if someone is curious, if they listen to this conversation and thought, I really do want to learn more, what steps, I think you've mentioned getting involved with your local mycology society. Are there other steps that you would encourage people to take if they're interested in diving into this world like you have?
0: I think there's a lot of different lenses or a lot of different windows that you can open to get into mycology. So if you're interested in the culinary aspect, that's a forager's life. So hooking up with a mycological club and those people in the club who are into foraging or joining foraging trips, they're going on all over the place. So if you're doing culinary and you're foraging for food, there's that way. If you want to get into microscopy or you're fascinated with little ascomycetes, stuff that looks like bumps on logs, there's microscopy clubs, believe it or not, microbiology clubs that look at that stuff and classes. There's a great class here at the garden that teaches how to look at tiny things. If your goal is taxonomy and identification, for me, the clubs are the real, like, they open all these doors and then you can pass through depending on what is interesting to you. But there's also internet sites like a naturalist. If you're curious about the psychedelic world, you have to be pretty discerning because there's a lot of advocates out there who would be prone to saying, whatever your problem is, you need psychedelics, which I just say, get your like BS meter finely tuned for that kind of thing. But in general, I would say there's a lot of information on the internet. There's some good sites like iNaturalist where you can see where mushrooms are growing in different parts of the country. But at the end of the day, for a non-professional, peer-to-peer learning is the most rewarding. And that's where you meet the community of like-minded kooks like you. And the way you find your club is you go to the North American Mycological Association's website and they list all the clubs in the country.
1: Okay.
0: So you can find one near you without too much problem. And then these days, botanical gardens all over the country, because I've been to many, provide mycology classes, basic mycology. Get up to speed on it. It's fascinating.
1: Yeah. Absolutely. I encourage that as well. And I also encourage everyone to read your wonderful books. That's a great way to get into world. Eugenia, thank you so much for being with us today.
0: Thanks. So glad to have been here.
1: Want to dig deeper into the world of fungi? Sign up for a continuing education class at NYBG through the link in our show notes. And visit eugeniabone.com to learn more about her work. 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From PRX, Plant People is produced by Ali Budner, Courtney Florentine, Genevieve Sponsler, Adriana Rosas Rivera, and Pedro Rafael Rosado. The executive producer of PRX Productions is Jocelyn Gonzalez. From NYBG, Plant People is produced by Charlie North, Cosette Patterson, Matt Newman, Kate Tyler, and Michael Crowley. 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
2: This is Bird Note. Ornithologist and poet J. Drew Lanham often writes about his experience as a Black man in the outdoors, both the joy of being in nature and the racism he faces in the field. Sometimes that's led him to bird in places that others might overlook. And one time, looking for sparrows inspired a poem celebrating these little brown birds.
3: Sparrow envy. Were I the sparrow, brown-backed, skittish, and small, I would find haven in thorniest thickets, search far and wide for fields lain fallow, treasure the unkempt, worship the unmown, covet the weed-strewn row. I would slink between sedges, chip unseen from brambles, skulk deep within hedges, and desire the ditches grown wild. I would find great joy in the mist-sodden morning, sing humble pleas from the highest weeds, and plead for the gray days to stay.
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11: 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I'm Sarah, 18.
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14: I don't know anything about them, but they're not really nice. 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
15: I lost my younger sister to cancer 2 years ago. It was quite sudden, quite a shock.
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15: apart
14: stuff.
15: Apart from the fact that the dog barks a little bit too much, actually.
14: I don't know.
15: Not coming in and out of this place at the same time.
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22: Help each other.
23: Life.
18: I'm Andrew, and we're number 14, I think. Oh man, my brain's a bit of a blank at the moment.
24: Michael, 10. I know nothing about my neighbours at all. I don't want to know. I don't want to get in their lives. I want to live a separate life completely by myself. I've got enough problems of my own. Don't want to know the neighbours. Don't care about the neighbours. That's it.
25: I don't know much about them.
26: No, not really.
27: I literally know her name, and that's it.
19: Same again. We haven't really seen them.
27: I don't know who they are. I don't
28: never
27: know,
28: seen them. Never said anything.
29: I can tell you nothing.
27: We've got two dogs. That's all I know.
29: Nothing at all.
0: No way.
5: It'd be nice to sort of like know some people around here.
8: I mainly, all the time I stay inside the door, so I'm not really looking around.
22: My name Elizabeth.
9: Max?
22: 111.
9: This is 115.
22: I'm very strong woman. I make my garden, go shopping, cooking, eating, everything all right.
9: I'm a postman.
22: The next neighbor, this is, I think, it's Australia.
9: My husband, no. I used to help him a little.
22: My husband
9: died last
0: Greek
9: year.
0: Guy, but he died.
22: Johnny. We have business, oil cooking. For Greece, coming for Greece, for Australia, South Australia, oil coming here.
9: Olive oil,
22: yes.
9: I used to help him.
22: But now I lost it.
9: But he got asbestosis. Very terrible way to go. And at the end.
22: Heart attack. That's it.
17: We're about to have curry sauce.
5: Yeah, it's funny, yeah, you don't really know your neighbours.
17: I love kissing.
23: What was the question again?
25: Red Bricks and Weatherboards was produced by Jay Kranz, and it's an official favorite from the 2012 Third Coast Short Docs Challenge. 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That's silence that helps tell the story. You can hear all 180 short docs and more than 1,000 other stories at thirdcoastfestival.org.
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23: Okay, May, are you there? Hello?
28: Hello, Sam. How are you?
23: I'm very well, or as well as I could be. I thought we could start this episode with a story about me from the before times.
28: Yes, please. I love the before times.
23: All right, so like a little less than a year ago, I decided to go backpacking in Alaska, which I know it's not like terribly remarkable for me. I'm a nature bro from Colorado.
28: Yeah, very on brand.
23: It's very on brand. But the thing is, like, what was different is that I had heard about a trip through a friend of a friend, this group of people who were going backpacking. And I knew nothing, next to nothing, about these people.
28: Wow, okay.
23: But the point is, okay, so I'd just gotten through like a tough breakup and I was feeling really down. I was feeling really depressed. This trip that I heard about, turns out it was full of other nerdy science reporters. So
28: nice, it's not like your people.
23: My people, right? It's not like I knew absolutely zero.
28: Yeah.
23: And when I got there, what I found out was that they really did have some, like, maybe not cures, but at least, like, balms for loneliness, for, like, the depression and isolation I was feeling.
28: Like, what kind of stuff?
23: Like, little things. Like, when I showed up, I got a pair of cat socks and finger puppets just as a little gift, which was lovely. And this group of friends, May, they, like, checked in all the time, too, on each other. They wanted to see how everybody was doing, how I was doing.
28: Aww,
23: and
28: that's really
23: yeah,
28: cute.
23: It was cute. And it really helped. Like, I went from feeling really depressed and locked inside my own head to feeling seen and understood, which has lasted until now, until this quarantine. And so this episode, we're going to focus on small acts of kindness and how they can make a big difference right now. One of my friends from this trip actually wrote a whole article about this. Her name is Sarah Kaplan. She's a science writer with The Washington Post. And she thinks that during this pandemic, it's more important than ever to be nice because it can improve our physical and mental health.
28: Okay, so then let's call her.
23: Yes. I brought her up for a reason. I still have her phone number. We can give her a call.
28: Cool. From Colorado Public Radio, this is At a Distance,
23: your guide to life during a pandemic.
28: I'm May Ortega, sitting in my living room.
23: And I'm Sam Brash, underneath my comforter in my kitchen. Okay, Sarah Kaplan, are you there? Can you hear me?
29: I'm here, yep.
23: Okay, so May Ortega, this is Sarah Kaplan. She's a science writer for the Washington Post, and she's also the person who let me come on her backpacking trip.
29: Why was it 8 days in the wilderness in Alaska?
23: 8 days in the wilderness,
28: with
23: and you guys
28: Sam
23: let
28: Brash?
23: Me come.
0: Yeah, they didn't know me at all either. Like,
1: we're still talking to each other, so yeah, I guess it worked out. So
0: it worked in that way. All right, so from your article and also just like from Alaska and knowing you, I know you're kind of like an expert in human connection, both on the science side of it and also just like in your own personal life. How does being alone like put us at risk? How does it put our mental and physical health at risk?
1: We all know this from experience that it doesn't feel good to be lonely, right? Our bodies are built to be around one another. So actually, you know, when a person is isolated from other people, their body basically starts gearing up to have to respond to threats alone. And the idea is that, like, if you were a hunter-gatherer in prehistoric times and you were separated from your community and you needed to flee a saber-toothed tiger, your body needed to be prepared to do that by itself. And so it sort of pumps you full of all of these chemicals that enable you to do that. But now, especially in this moment of social distancing, the threats that we face are a lot more abstract. You know, the body's response to that loneliness is not necessarily helpful in getting us through this pandemic.
2: What made you want to write about this topic? Like, was there a moment where you said, I have to write this story?
1: I think I started looking into it because I was really feeling the effects of isolation. I live in D.C. I have a roommate, but my whole family is in New York. And it had been really hard feeling so far from them, especially knowing that they were in the city that is kind of the epicenter of the epidemic in the U.S. Mm-hmm. And I was curious about what this was doing to me. And I had actually, a few years ago, covered this big meta-analysis, so a study of studies, essentially, that found that people who were lonely or lived alone or socially isolated actually died sooner than people who aren't. And so I was, that's sort of what got me looking into it. But then as I was talking to these psychologists, they found that, you know, people who were socially isolated were about 25% more likely to die by the end of the study period.
0: Wow.
1: But when they studied social connection and they asked people who felt strongly supported by their social networks, they were 50% more likely to live. So the correlation is like, I mean, basically what that tells you is that like loneliness can be painful, but kinship is like an even stronger solution. And I just found that so uplifting. And then there's these other studies that found that if you are experiencing pain, if you look at a picture of someone you love, it actually makes that pain less intense.
0: Whoa.
2: Oh, my gosh.
1: Yeah, yeah. And scientists call this the buffering effect. So if we, you know, if when we're apart from other people, our bodies gear up for stress, right? And gear up to be like in fight or flight mode. When we're around people or when we get a sense of security from our friends and family and our social networks, our physiology is calmer. And that in turn can lead to a stronger immune system.
2: Wow.
0: And it sounds like you're pointing out too, that a lot of those things that might increase this buffering effect, they're not things we have to do with people who are nearby. Like we can do them for people who are far away too.
1: Yeah, I mean, the science of sort of how much of this, you know, the difference between physical and virtual connection, that's sort of still an open question. But actually, one of my favorite experiments was that, so this was with sheep, and they put a sheep alone. Sheep are also social animals. They travel in herds. And so the lonely sheep was not happy. And then they showed the sheep a picture of another sheep, and like, its stress hormones decreased. And who knows? So that suggests that at least in this other mammal, that there is some effect that is divorced from all of the like physical touching or smelling or hearing another person, right? That simply seeing them can be, not another person, another sheep.
2: Yeah. So like having a strong social network means that you should be trying to reach out to people that you love or your friends or whatever in these times.
1: I mean, I think it's all about how we maintain our ties to one another, right? Feeling like we are part of a community, even when we're alone. You know, based on this research, it does seem like seeing people is important, even if it's just over web video. I think that hearing people's voices is important. So maybe instead of texting, you call people. Mm-hmm. Call your grandma. Your grandma wants to hear from you. No. One thing also that I really loved is, you know, we've seen all these videos of, you know, people in Europe, like singing from their balconies. There was that famous Italian tenor.
2: Yeah, I've seen those videos. They're amazing.
1: Yeah.

0: you know, anything that makes you feel connected to other people.
1: Yeah, I need something like that for sure. Like,
2: I know.
1: Maybe I'll do that in my apartment building or something.
2: Right. I think like what's so interesting about all this, Sarah, is like your article to me pointed out how there's such like an immediate need for research that talks about how there's this big connection between psychological well-being and immunal well-being. And
0: yeah.
2: That's something maybe we thought about as interesting before, but now it just seems like so relevant. Like we want answers so badly to these questions because they're at odds almost.
0: Yeah, well, the thing is that they don't have to be at odds, right? I mean, I think that definitely there is no replacement for like being able to hug your mom. And I feel very helpless, right? And all of us are helpless. We can't, aside from participating in physical distancing, we can't really do anything to protect the people we care about. Or at least I thought we couldn't do anything. And then I heard about this research, and now it just feels like every time I call my mom, I'm like, I'm doing this for your health. I'm making your immune system stronger by reminding you of our social connection.
1: That's right. See, that just means you have to call my mom. She's probably like, where is this child?
2: Yeah, I don't know if you should tell the Jewish moms about this, Sarah. This seems like something they could really lord over us pretty effectively. Like, you failing to call me literally hurts my antibody count. Yeah. So what's wrong with you? So we asked Sarah, Master of Science and Cute Gifts, for some simple ideas that might help you feel connected to other people right now.
1: Things that can make you and your friends healthier during this pandemic and that are backed up by scientific research.
2: By science.
1: Science. So here we go.
2: First, reach out to the people close to you.
0: Calling and talking to people, whether it's over the phone or over video, is always preferable to text, because hearing people's voices and seeing their faces does have a physiological response. So especially older people who are more likely to be isolated and generally have smaller social networks, make sure to keep in touch with them.
1: Second, help out your neighbors, even with the little things.
0: If you can do something nice for someone who is vulnerable, right? Like if you can get groceries for an elderly neighbor, or volunteering, if you can do so in a way that is safe, is really, really good, both because it's good for you and because it's good for your community, and your community needs it, especially now.
2: Next, channel your inner artist and share what you make with friends.
0: Do small creative things, whether it's sending a handwritten card or, you know, like goofy videos or something.
1: Also, if you're in a home with family or maybe you have a roommate, treat this time as an opportunity.
0: If you're quarantined with people, like, take advantage of this time to be with them. One of the psychologists I talked to told me about how his two sons, he's spending more time with them now than he almost ever does, because he's usually at his university and in the lab and working really hard.
2: And finally, be sure to take care of yourself too.
0: Yeah, and there's a lot of research also on just sort of like coping with anxiety with mindfulness techniques and breathing and exercise. All those things are really good for us to be doing right now to manage both our mental and our physical health.
1: So, in the spirit of acts of kindness that have been backed up by science, we asked some friends to share nice things people have done for them during this pandemic and how those things helped them out.
3: My name is Devin Reynolds. I'm from Boulder, and someone sent me a care package with a bunch of puzzles. Now, when I get to sit down and do a puzzle, I get to think about that person and feel loved by them.
4: Hi, this is Bridger Langfer out of San Diego, California. Probably the best thing that's happened has been a group Zoom call with my extended family. It was amazing to see all these people who love me out of nowhere.
5: Hi, my name is Meredith Bixler. And one thing I've enjoyed at this time is howling with my neighbors to show appreciation for healthcare workers. We do it every night at 8. This has helped me to show my gratitude, but also to feel connected to my community and connected to something bigger than myself.
6: Hi, this is Amanda from Santa Fe, and a kind thing someone did for me recently was drop off brunch at my house in a shoebox. And it helped me because I live alone, and it really reminded me that I have really fantastic friends.
1: If you want to share a kind gesture that helped you out recently, you can tweet us at CPR News.
2: And we'll be back soon with more ideas about how to live your best life in isolation.
1: And how to handle all aspects of this crisis. 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
7: This is Bird Note. Twice every day, a rapt audience gathers at the Peabody Hotel in Memphis, Tennessee, to see six local celebrities. Five of them are ducks.
8: Ducky duckies!
7: The sixth is the hotel's head duckmaster, Keenan Walker, who leads them in the Duck March. Each morning, Keenan goes to the roof to retrieve the talent from their duck palace.
8: All right, y'all. I got everybody warmed up for you down there. Now we gotta go march some hope into that lobby and put some smiles on some faces. Here we go, y'all. Good. There you go. Watch your step, y'all. Very good.
7: He leads the ducks to the elevator, signals to the lobby to start the John Philip Sousa music.
8: All right, duckies, here we go.
7: And when the doors open, the ducks march down a red carpet, up some steps, and into the hotel's ornate fountain.
8: Everybody say good morning, duckies.
7: The ducks swim about the fountain until the afternoon, when the duckmaster marches them back to the roof. This all started in 1933, with an incident involving the manager of the hotel, live duck decoys for a duck hunt, and a bit too much whiskey. Guests were charmed to find ducks swimming in the hotel fountain the next morning.
9: Then it became a tradition to have ducks live in the fountain, but the bellman had to take care of them. So in 1940, a man named Edward Pembroke was hired as a bellman. It just so happened that he used to be an animal trainer in the circus as a young man.
7: Edward Pembroke created a grand ceremony for the ducks that, nearly a century later, continues to delight. For Bird Note, I'm Mark Bramhill.
10: Stage dive!
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12: At some point, our band sort of started to develop steam, and we got picked up for our first big tour. We decided to get a cheap van, and we found a van on Craigslist that seemed like a great deal. This very strange man from the Oakland Hills, we went to his house late at night, and he had this van, seemed to run really well. It was pimped out inside with like this VHS player and a TV. It was getting down to the wire anyway, so we just kind of had to like buy it. We're super excited, and we're leaving in a couple days. The three of us and Young Prisms, our friends from San Francisco. So I took it to a mechanic van, and he was like, you know, the undercarriage of this van looks kind of sketchy. Like, looks like people have repaired it. He wasn't telling me it was broken. He was just like, you know, it's sketchy. And I'm like, should we not drive it? He's like, I don't know. We're driving, got to New York. We played, I think, two really great shows in New York. We're on our way out of New York to a show in Boston. We're driving, and we hit this pothole, and we hear this crazy crunch. And our driver's like, I can't steer, it's locking up. Somehow gets off this exit, and we get to a gas station. The house mechanics at the gas station are looking under the van, and they just start cracking up, laughing. And they said, the frame of the van just snapped in half. You guys are screwed. We're like, wait, for real? And so we're all on our hands and knees, and we're looking under, and when you move the steering wheel, the actual chassis of the van is splitting in half. So that is the thing that the engine sits on top of and that the wheels are attached to. He's like, it's totaled. And we're just like, oh my God. So we're sitting in this parking lot, talk to Young Prisms, who are also on their way to the same show. We were gonna play with them. And they were borrowing a van that was in slightly better condition. We're like, can you pick us up and take us to the show? And while we're sitting in that parking lot, I text our publicist, dude, I don't know if we're gonna make it to the Boston show. Our van is totaled. And so I don't really know what happened on their end, but they interpreted that text as us being in an accident. And so a press release ended up going out saying that Weekend had totaled their van in an accident on the East Side freeway, and details are coming, and it goes up on all these blogs and people are freaking out about it. I'm getting texts from friends, are you okay? What happened? What happened? And we are sort of trying to correct it and tell everyone it's all right, but Young Prisms think it's really funny and they're trying to fan the flames. And it was right by this hospital. And so they were taking pictures and posting them saying, we just picked up Weekend from the hospital. Kevin lost his arm. We don't know if Sean's gonna make it. That stuff was getting picked up by press too. And our stuff was getting picked up by press, and no one knew what was going on. On a couple sites, they were insinuating that we might not be alive anymore. It's getting, you know, retweeted and totally buzzed. Yeah, you know, that's like been speculated whether or not our publicist was just doing it to get press people interested in the tour, because they definitely jumped on it. Our show in Boston got more coverage and it was good. No, it was awesome. And then like even after it had all come out, it became this whole triumphant thing. Somehow after totaling their van, they make it to their show in Boston. That's so punk.
13: Of course, all the music used in that piece was by Weekend, with a little help from the Young Prisms. Thanks so much to Kevin for his story and Weekend for their fantastic music. Check out their latest EP, Red, and a special holler to Kevin and the rest of our fellow UCSC slugs out there. 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I'm Stephanie Fu, and until next time, catch you in the pit.
14: Emily, you are in my room, my place of residence. As you can see, this is my living area over here.
15: This is Kenneth Butler. He's 57 years old and lives on First Street Southeast at the East of the River Clergy and Police Community Partnership Transitional House.
14: My room is a mess. Clothes hanging about.
15: Butler's room is not a mess, actually. Everything is perfectly put away. There really isn't all that much to begin with. Most of his adult life, he's been in prison.
14: My first incarceration was back in 76. I was arrested for kidnapping and armed robbery.
15: When Butler was 20, he and some buddies went into a jewelry store downtown. They swung around a gun until the staff handed over money and plenty of jewelry. They wanted the money to buy drugs, the objective, Butler says, behind all the crimes he's ever committed. They fled the jewelry store and drove off in Butler's car, which is how the police found him just a few hours later.
14: When I stepped in that courtroom and the clerk called my case, United States of America versus Kenneth Butler, it was me against the world.
15: Butler served 3 years for the robbery. In the 37 years since that day, Butler said he's been incarcerated roughly 12 times. He'd get out, stay clean, try to get a job, and when he couldn't,
14: then I will commit a crime. So I've been a thief, creeping, picking pockets. Whatever.
15: June Kress is the executive director of the Council for Court Excellence. She headed up a recent report on the unemployment rate among ex-offenders in D.C.
16: Of the 8,000 that return annually from prison and jail, something like half will return in a period of 3 years. That's pretty high.
15: One of the main factors that determine whether someone will go back to crime, Kress says, is whether or not he or she is employed. In D.C., the council reports, more than 10% of the population has a criminal record.
16: I think it's a well-known fact in the district that a lot of this is concentrated east of the river, Ward 7 and 8. So families being broken up and then broken up again, and if you can't get a job, you're not spending money, you're not putting money back into the community. So the idea of these communities sort of being lifted out of, you know, extreme poverty It's a very difficult thing to do.
15: Ward 8 council member Marion Barry is pushing legislation that would allow employers to find out if someone has a criminal record only after a conditional job offer has been made. The Council for Court Excellence has a different set of recommendations, the first of which is creating a program for certificates of good standing, which can show employers that you're free and clear to work. Kress says the City Council should also enact liability protection for employers who hire people who were previously incarcerated.
16: Will somebody get hired because of a certificate of good standing? Maybe not, but at least they can get to the interview stage, which is more than what people are getting to now.
15: Butler shows me a bulletin board right by the front door of his building. It's overflowing with job postings, information about free meals, and upcoming job training sessions. Earlier this year, Butler did manage to find a job as a dishwasher, but it didn't last long.
14: I was employed at Serendipity Restaurant. I had a job for a day and a half. I was called in by the executive chef and the sous chef, and they noticed my hands shaking.
15: Butler had been sober for a year at that point and says the shaking was from his neurological disorder, essential tremors, not alcoholism.
14: And the first question they asked me was, did I need a drink? Anyway, I was released from that job.
15: Butler says his parole officers advise him to claim disability. But like many Americans who are out of work right now, he doesn't just want income. He wants a job. And, he says, most other returning citizens do too.
14: Once they come from prison, where y'all going to send them to? You're not going to put them on a desert island. They're coming to the community. And we're part of that community. So welcome us. You know, welcome us.
15: According to June Kress of the Council for Court Excellence, a job offer might be the only chance to stop the rotating door between the street and prison, making it possible for ex-offenders to walk down the road they wish they'd taken to begin with. I'm Emily Friedman.

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4: Hello, this is the BBC World Service with Katie Razzle. 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As he steps down, he joins us to talk about his own career, which began in what he calls the golden age of TV, and he'll give us his thoughts on where television is heading. Also on the show, we're looking at a public letter signed at the Cannes Film Festival by hundreds of figures in the film industry. They're complaining about the reach of French businessman Vincent Bolloré. He's been dubbed the French Rupert Murdoch. We'll find out about him. And with unusually high temperatures dominating headlines in the UK, we look at how journalists cover a heatwave. Is it a good or bad news story? It's all coming up on The Media Show.
5: BBC News with Govinda Gill. The US and Iran have exchanged attacks in the Middle East, rattling a fragile ceasefire as an agreement on ending the war continues to elude them. Yolande Nell is in Jerusalem.
6: So another significant escalation in the Gulf, and this is the second time there has been this kind of challenge to the ceasefire this week. Kuwait reported that there were some explosions early this morning and told its citizens that it was intercepting missile and drone attacks without saying where they were coming from. Kuwait, of course, has got a big US airbase there. And then the Iranian Revolutionary Guards came out saying that they had attacked a US airbase, that this was in response to a previous attack on Bandar Abbas. Now, we've been hearing that the US shot down 4 attack drones from Iran earlier, and that they had also then attacked a ground launch site near Bandar Abbas to stop a 5th drone being launched.
5: Further, Israeli strikes have hit in and around the southern Lebanese city of Tyre, striking a building and sparking a fire. The IDF says it's targeting Hezbollah infrastructure after ordering residents to leave a huge swathe of the south, amounting to 14% of Lebanese territory. John Sudworth reports from Beirut.
7: Social media videos from Tyre, one of Lebanon's biggest cities, shows dust-covered crowds of people gathered around collapsed buildings and with the fires being fought by rescue workers illuminating the night. The tens of thousands of residents were given a warning to leave just 2 hours before the strikes began. The Israeli Prime Minister Benjamin Netanyahu said this week that he will smite the Iranian-backed militant group Hezbollah in response to its use of deadly new fiber optic drones. Iran has said any deal with America must include Lebanon, yet this conflict is escalating, with more than 3,200 killed so far.
5: Kenyan police say at least 16 students at a girls' boarding school have died in a nighttime dormitory fire. 74 others have been admitted to hospital. Akisa Wandera has just sent this report from Nairobi.
8: The deadly fire swept through a dormitory at Utumishi Girls Academy in Gilgil, northwest of Nairobi, in Kenya's Great Rift Valley, early on Thursday morning. Police say dozens of students are currently receiving treatment in hospital, with some suffering injuries sustained while trying to escape the flames. The dormitory housed around 200 students. Emergency crews backed by military personnel and county firefighters managed to contain the blaze after rushing to the scene overnight. Some students reportedly fled into nearby areas in panic as smoke engulfed the building.
5: World News from the BBC. Australia is seeking record damages of almost $1.5 billion from the American firm 3M, accusing it of failing to disclose the use of forever chemicals in its firefighting foam. It says foam containing chemicals, which don't naturally break down, was used at 28 defence bases across Australia. A court in Thailand has acquitted a prominent opposition politician of insulting the monarchy. Thanachorn Chungrungrungit was indicted in 2022 on charges of lèse majesté and violating cybercrime laws. A year earlier, he questioned why a company owned by the king was Thailand's sole maker of COVID vaccines. In acquitting Mr. Thanachorn, the court ruled that his comments were directed at the management of the vaccine rollout and not at the monarchy. A verdict is expected around now in the trial of an Austrian man who's admitted plotting a jihadist attack on a Taylor Swift concert in Vienna 2 years ago. The man also admitted to being part of a terrorist organisation. Bethany Bell reports from Wiener Neustadt.
9: Baron A was arrested after a tip-off from the CIA just before the first of three Taylor Swift concerts that were supposed to take place in Vienna in the summer of 2024. Prosecutors say Baron A became radicalized and swore allegiance to the jihadist group Islamic State. They said he tried to make a bomb and buy weapons illegally. Baron A's lawyer said her client had caused a lot of fear and panic, but she asked the jury to look beyond the headlines.
5: It's emerged a major local authority in England's been paying itself hundreds of thousands of dollars worth of fines as its cars have been breaching its own clear air rules. One in eight of Birmingham City Council's cars aren't compliant, accruing almost $700,000 in charges. BBC News.
4: Welcome to The Explanation from the BBC World Service. I'm Katie Razzle, and this is The Media Show. We're here to explain the trends behind the fast-changing media landscape. 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We're finding out about the billionaire, dubbed the French Rupert Murdoch, and why hundreds of figures in the film industry are complaining about his influence. And how do you report a heatwave? Is it a good or bad news story? It's all coming up on The Media Show. Lord Grade is one of the most recognisable figures in the British television industry. He's been at the top of the BBC, ITV and Channel 4. And until recently, he was chair of Ofcom, the UK's media regulator. He's just stepped down from that role, so an opportunity for him to join us in the studio and tell us what he really thinks. You'll be able to hear a longer version of our interview from the Media Show podcast.
10: I'm not allowed to have opinions while I'm chairman of Ofcom, but I'm free of the shackles now.
11: You're back with your opinions. Well,
10: yes.
11: Let's get an opinion first on you know, your career obviously began in the kind of what people talk about as the golden age of TV, when we had a choice of, well, three channels only. What is your sense of where we are now? It's such a different time.
10: Well, viewers have got more and more and more and more choice. It's infinite. The choice is infinite, which makes it harder and harder to compete in that market. For viewers' attention. Time is the precious commodity. Yeah, revenue, yes, of course, but people's time is what you're trying to capture.
11: And did your early career, do you think, did it benefit from the fact that there was this captive audience? There wasn't as much competition for our attention?
10: It was a golden age, there's no question about it. Because there was less competition, allowed you to take more risks. You know, some shows didn't get an audience first time, but you liked the show, you thought there was something in it, so you'd commission another series and another, and eventually it would take off, you know, if your instincts were right. So it was a much easier time. I had the easy days, honestly. We couldn't spend the money.
11: We're here at the BBC. The BBC is obviously at the moment in discussion with the government over a new charter. How do you think the BBC should be funded?
10: I think you can fund the BBC any way you want. Advertising, subscription, license fee, taxation, anyway, the big decision is whether you put the BBC into competition for revenue. And if you put them into competition for revenue, there are all kinds of side effects. The BBC would make programmes, if they were in subscription, they'd take fewer risks, they'd make programmes that were designed to drive subscription revenues. So the output would change dramatically. So I'm in favour, if we're going to continue with the BBC, and I think there's a big case to be made for pursuing, it needs to have a secure and adequate income to create British programmes for British audiences that the market and the British audiences expect.
11: So is that a licence fee then, do you think?
10: I haven't yet heard any alternative to the licence fee. The only thing about the licence fee is it's too high. It needs to come down.
11: But then you make less.
10: Not necessarily. There's still a lot of cutting. I mean, you go around the BBC through the nations and regions and you see these palaces that they occupy around the place. There's an awful lot of money slopping about inside the BBC.
11: So what do you think the licence fee should be then? What figure do you think it should be at?
10: Lower.
11: But like £50 lower? £20 lower?
10: No, you've got to decide what you think is the right price and then decide what you're going to drop, what you're not going to do. BBC, like all great institutions, its mission is to preserve the status quo. That's not an option today.
11: Well, last week we had the new BBC Director General, Matt Britton, sitting right here, well, actually in the next door seat to you. He's got to make £500 million of cuts soon. Any advice for him on that? What would you cut?
10: It's not for me. I would cut overheads and buildings and, you know, people work from home. You know, my son's in TV. He's a freelance sports producer. He can run a live network sports broadcast from his kitchen table on his laptop. We don't need all these buildings.
11: Although the BBC's made great play of extending outside London, ensuring that it has hubs around the country to represent the UK.
10: Doesn't necessarily mean you need buildings. You know, small buildings are fine. Small rented offices for a few people. People are working from home. You know,
11: do you think spend the money on programmes, not
10: free up as much money as possible for programmes? You know, you have any meeting with the BBC at a policy level, and 12 people turn up. And then you have another meeting in 3 months' time and a different 12 people turn up. I mean, it's, you know, there's, I wish him luck.
11: And that makes it sound like you should cut, well, he is going to have
10: I love the
11: one,
10: idea.
11: One in 10 jobs, I think.
10: A very accomplished and proven executive has come into the BBC from the outside. I think that would be a great help.
11: The Society of Editors, that's the industry body which represents hundreds of newspaper editors around the UK, has said this month that some councils are now refusing to talk to local newspapers. Here on The Media Show, we've previously discussed how a Reform UK council boycotted journalists from one local paper. That was in Nottinghamshire, and we understand things have since improved. But the Society of Editors is now consulting on the situation across the country. Its CEO, Dawn Alford, was our first guest on this.
12: It does seem to be something that I'm hearing more and more about. So we simply asked our members to let us know what was happening in their areas, the good and the bad, not about one particular party. Some really good examples. So some councils work terribly well with their local journalists and have always done so. But I would say there are probably 12 examples that I've been given where access is being denied in small ways, in bigger ways, in more extreme ways. And that's concerning at the minute. We will have to sort of take in the whole thing. But any access to councillors it's about scrutiny. Some parties are saying we talk directly to our voters. However, it's a very different job for a journalist who might have some data, who might have, for example, say a new town centre development was going up. That reporter, having had the agenda, would have gone and looked at and spoken to nearby residents. They might have expressed some concerns. Those concerns might have been read out or not, simply that there were 35 complaints in the local council, say at a planning meeting. And that journalist afterwards should be able to walk up either to the leader of the council or the leader of the committee and say, but what about X, Y, Z? Now, that's not happening anymore. So we're being told that requests are either banned. You know, councillors are being advised not to talk directly to the press, what that means generally is that scrutiny isn't happening. You know, scrutiny is part of democracy, and that's not existing in certain areas.
11: OK, well, stay with us, Dawn. I want to bring in two other guests on this. But I mentioned the issue between Reform UK and the Nottinghamshire Post. There have also been reports of similar difficulties between that party and journalists at publications in Leicester and Kent, and most recently in Suffolk, where Reform now controls the county council. Oliver Owen Williams is founder and editor of Ipswich.co.uk, and Michael Hadwin is Reform leader of Suffolk County Council. Welcome to both of you, and it's great to have you both here. But Oliver, let's start with you, because I think you've written that you've been unable to get access to Reform councillors and the leadership. Has that been since they won the election or before?
13: Yeah, so it was before. We ran a series of articles called Meet the Candidates, where we asked candidates from all political parties the same five questions, and we published their answers unedited. And we got engagement from all parties, but we didn't get any responses, bar one, from Reform councillors, which was a real shame.
11: First and were you told why?
13: So initially, no.

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1: We have spoken to several Reform councillors in Ipswich who are still under the directive not to engage with us. And that's something we're sort of trying to sort of work our way through.
2: OK, well, thank you, Oliver. Let's bring in Michael Hadwin, Reform leader of Suffolk County Council. Delighted that you're here. I think you're live from the Suffolk County show, so there might be a bit of noise. But what is your response to those claims that Reform councillors have been avoiding local media?
3: Well, it's a pleasure to join you, and like I said, apologies about the noise.
2: But, don't worry.
3: As you can imagine, Suffolk Show is a bustling hub of activity.
2: Glad to hear it.
3: And I'm pleased to join you today. Look, you know, I've invited Oliver to come meet with me to have a discussion. You know, I've been very clear. I'm very open with the media. Since I was elected to lead the Reform group, let alone the County Council, I've probably done 2 to 3 interviews per day. I am constantly speaking. I've got a great relationship with BBC, ITV, you name it, I'll speak to them. And it's the same with Oliver and his team there. The problem is, I can't speak on behalf of Ipswich. There is no directive coming down not to speak to media. At the end of our count at Lowestoft, I went and spoke to the media. I was interviewed by the EADT, the East Anglia Daily Times.
2: But were councillors advised not to speak to certain outlets?
3: No, that's not true.
2: So that message from Shane Pooley,
3: yes,
2: is not a directive, is it?
3: Well, it's not. He has no control. He's not an elected official. You know, Shane Pooley can say what he fancies saying. He is not the leader of this county. He's not the leader of the group. I am the leader of Reform UK in Suffolk. Look, I'll just set terms here because I think this is really important. I have no issue with media, our councillors engaging with media. What I cannot accept is media trying to doorstep councillors, trying to trap them into sound bites. Because the problem is, we live in a world now where journalists are looking for clickbait. They want to get their clicks up. So they're looking for sound bites they can quickly grab. And so when journalists are fair and they're balanced, and that's my rule, I will work with any journalist who's balanced. The moment a journalist proves they're not balanced, I will cut them off, and I do not need to speak to
2: them.
3: And
2: what does not balanced mean to you? What does that mean?
3: It means looking to make sure you always have multiple views and expressed on the thing. So, you know, to go back on Oliver a little bit, you know, his first piece he wrote about me was not balanced. Actually, it was a bit of a hit piece. Now I'm able to go, fair enough, let's reset the relationship. He was a bit scarred from Reform. Let's have a chat about it. But, you know, every journalist I work with, I have the same conversation. I need you, when you write a piece about us, I don't care if it's attacking or friendly, make sure you have everyone's views covered.
2: What weren't you happy with in that piece that was a hit piece, as you said?
3: So the thing is, it was a very negative piece talking about every fault you could possibly imagine about me becoming leader. There was no views talking about any of my experience. I was, on one hand, a career politician. On the other hand, I had zero experience, which was a bit of a oxymoron there. So, you know, it would have been nice to go, look, fair enough, we think he has these views we don't like, or he has this controversy. But do you know what? He has been at the top of national politics. He has been a campaign strategist that won the national election in 2025 for Reform. This guy's got some experience in how to actually get over issues and engage with voters. There was no balance there. But like I said, I'm happy to start afresh, have a meeting, work together, and hopefully give some good stories to the people of Ipswich.
2: And Oliver, let's get your perspective on that piece.
1: Look, in my view, it was factual. We aired views that had been raised in the past, which we believe are in the public interest. Michael's a young leader of a county council that's responsible for £1 billion of taxpayers' money. 5 years ago, he was selling beds. I mean, that's an incredible rise. I don't think that's a negative. I'm happy to sort of celebrate the rapid success, the sort of story within that. But look, it's like it has to work both ways. Like we always approach people for comment. We always try and engage. And we haven't had that. Like Michael talks passionately about unbiased coverage. Well, it's impossible to have unbiased coverage if councillors who are now under his leadership refuse to engage. But look, I mean, look, Michael's point is valid. I mean, we have agreed to meet for coffee next week. We'll flesh that out. We'll have that conversation. And I hope we come out of it with a really positive relationship.
2: This is The Media Show with me, Katie Razzle. Thank you for joining us.

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1: At the Cannes Film Festival, more than 600 figures from the film industry signed an open letter raising concerns about the influence of Vincent Bolloré. He's been dubbed the French Rupert Murdoch, with interests across the country's media landscape. To understand who he is and what his critics are complaining about, I spoke to the BBC's Paris correspondent, James Waterhouse.
2: He's a major player. He is a conservative industrialist. He was born into a wealthy industrial family. His group was once one of the most powerful port operators in Africa before he sold that. And he ventured into the world of media in the early noughties. And he now controls CNews, which at the moment is the most popular 24-hour news channel in France. It is a right-wing channel compared to Fox News in America or GB News in the UK. He controls Europe en radio as well as the paper Le Journal du Dimanche. So he is seen as a major player. He has retired as the CEO of the Bolloré Group, but by many he is still seen as pulling the strings in the background. So those Murdoch parallels are very much echoed here in France.
1: And what do we know about his own political worldview? Because this seems to be something they're taking issue with.
2: Yeah, I mean, he's relatively tight-lipped. I mean, he was pulled in front of the French Senate a few years ago to talk about the subject of how French media is funded and the extent of its independence. And he has defended his investments, saying that they were purely financial. I'm merely trying to extend France's soft power. But in the past, he's described himself as a Christian Democrat. He is a Catholic. He is a defender of conservative values. But it's more of his actions, I think, which offer more of an insight into his true beliefs. If you look at the subjects on CNews, for example, you'll hear panelists talk about muscular interventionist anti-immigration measures, the erosion of legal rights when it comes to abortion, as well as really quite seismic state funding. So when you consider the fragmentation of French politics, when you consider France's sizable budget deficit, one of the biggest in Europe, as we approach the presidential elections next year, the questions of his influence are only going to get louder.
1: And what about then this petition? I know others like Mark Ruffalo and Javier Bardem have signed it, but what's it all about?
2: It's a model snowball in terms of an argument. The Bolloré Group took control of a well-established publishing house called Grasset a couple of years ago. Following that, a Bolloré lieutenant was put in place of the CEO, someone who'd served there for 20-odd years. That caused more than 100 authors to walk out, where they saw it as a threat on their independence. At the time, Vincent Bolloré said, look, it makes room for other people. He dismissed claims of it being down to any kind of influence. Then we had an open letter featuring Juliette Binoche and others, Oscar-winning writers. And in response, the CEO of Canal Plus, which the Bolloré Group controls around 30% of, said, look, I want the group to no longer work with the 600 people who signed that letter. That is a response that has been criticised by many, including the government, as an overreach. But this open letter has now gone international. It's now got more than 3,000 signatories, including Mark Ruffalo and Javier Bardem. And so you now have this row, which is not going away. And interestingly, most recently, Vincent Bolloré's son, Cyril Bolloré, has been giving a meeting to shareholders at the Bolloré Group where he said, look, I understand and recognise the need to calm this situation down. Any claims that we are trying to extend influence, he dismissed. He was asked by one of the shareholders about the influence of CNews, this controversial channel, and he said it was a fabrication to suggest it's right wing. Okay. But of course, it's not perfect. So we're starting to hear a bit more of response from the Bolloré Group.
1: Right.
2: But they're not backtracking on this Canal Plus response to say, look, okay, Blacklist them.
1: Hotter than Hanoi. Bank hottest day Monday. Record baker. Just some of the front page headlines this week relating to the unseasonably hot weather in much of England and Wales. But what are the considerations for journalists reporting on the story? Because we've heard before on the media show criticism that the media doesn't do a good enough job of linking extreme weather events to climate change and treats a bank holiday heatwave as a good news story. Well, Laura Tobin, ITV weather presenter, gave us her perspective.
0: So I think just generally, when we talk about weather, we don't talk about whether it is good weather or bad weather, because everybody's perception of the weather that they like or the weather that they want to have is completely different. But I think after what's been a very wet start to May and very cool weather, with the prospect of dry, sunny conditions last week heading into the bank holiday weekend, for many people, that was great news. And I know it was my dad's birthday. We went to the seaside. We had a lovely time because it was much cooler there. But I saw so many people with dogs sitting in the shade, so many people with babies sitting in the shade, so many people saying, oh, this is just too much. And I think if you canvassed your friends, some would say the heat at the moment is amazing and some would say it's been awful.
1: Okay, but when it comes to editorial guidelines around covering a heatwave, are you allowed to say this is good or this is bad weather? Or is that gone?
0: No, I would still never say good or bad weather. Last week on Friday, I feel like the mood was very much, is there hot weather on the way? Have we got high temperatures? Is it going to be dry for the bank holiday weekend? And actually when it is, it's something to be celebrated. So I was saying, good news if you want dry, sunny weather this weekend, the temperatures are set to be into the 30s, but then caveating it with these temperatures are set to be record-breaking. And we now have seen these records not just being broken, but completely being smashed. And it's been at work over the last few days. I've had people saying to me, wow, 35 degrees. That is exceptional. Just remembering we are in spring still. We are not in summer. So I think for many people still, 35 degrees is amazing. 35 degrees is sunny, summery weather. But for lots of people still, I think that this is bad news. And for me, it's a bad thing because these temperatures would not be possible without climate change.
1: So you are framing it, are you, now, in terms of climate change? I've sort of picked up that before the bank holiday, nobody wanted to put a downer on it. So everyone was saying, oh, you know, it's going to be sunny. And then once the bank holiday's over, there's been a bit more coverage around the climate change issue.
0: I think first off, we need to actually realise the temperatures. So I think on Friday, we were looking ahead to warm, sunny, dry conditions that people would be able to go out and enjoy if they have outdoor plans. But then when we actually realised those temperatures over the weekend and people are coming back to work on Monday, Tuesday, we then have the stats. We then have the facts from the Met Office and from Imperial College London saying these values are not normal. These are exceptional. And in fact,
1: do you get a backlash when you talk about climate change at all?
0: Anytime I talk about climate change, people will often say, oh, here she is harping on about climate change. And all I'm doing is stating the facts. These temperatures would not be possible without human-caused climate change. And so when people start to realise that temperatures have been smashed and actually it is getting a bit too hot now, and I think most people are thinking, how hard is it going to be? How long is it going to last? And looking forward to next weekend when it's cooler.
1: That's it for this week. Roz will be back next week. Thank you for your company. Bye. And if you'd like to hear a longer version of today's show, search BBC The Media Show, wherever you get your BBC podcasts.
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6: Coming up on the documentary on the BBC World Service, Armenia stands at the geopolitical crossroads. Will it remain tied to its past or chart a new course?
7: Putin really unnerved everyone at the press conference when he said that if Armenia wants to pursue EU membership, it should heed the example of Ukraine.
6: As rival forces prepare to square off, we explore the political visions that could shape the future. Join us after the news.
8: BBC News with Govinda Gill. US and Iranian forces have attacked each other, putting further strain on the ceasefire. The Americans said they shot down four drones and struck a ground control station. Iran's Revolutionary Guard said they targeted a US base in the region. Israel has carried out further air raids on the city of Tyre in southern Lebanon as part of what it says is a deepening operation against Hezbollah. Social media pictures showed crowds gathered around two collapsed buildings as rescue workers tried to extinguish fires. A fire at a girls' boarding school in Kenya has killed at least 16 students. Dozens of others were hurt in the dormitory blaze in Gilgil in the Rift Valley. A verdict is due in the trial of an Austrian man who has admitted plotting a jihadist attack on a Taylor Swift concert in Vienna. He was arrested after a tip-off from the CIA just before the first of three Swift concerts in 2024. An Australian woman who returned home from Syria last year has been charged with terrorism offences. She's accused of travelling to a conflict zone to join the Islamic State group. Australia is suing the US firm 3M over the use of forever chemicals in firefighting foam used on military bases. Large quantities of soil have been contaminated. 3M says it will defend itself. The former Bolivian president Evo Morales has described the protests that have paralysed the country as a rebellion against a neo-colonial state. He remains in hiding after being charged with human trafficking and statutory rape. A court in Thailand has acquitted a prominent opposition politician of insulting the monarchy. Thanachorn Chungrungrungit had questioned the role of a company owned by the king in the COVID vaccine campaign. BBC News.
6: "35 years from the implosion of the Soviet Union, there still are countries that are struggling to pull away from Russia's orbit. One example of that is a country in the South Caucasus.
7: Putin really unnerved everyone when he said that if Armenia wants to pursue EU membership, it should heed the example of Ukraine.
6: Rhetoric that Armenia can't easily ignore.
9: Armenia is still very dependent on Russia economically and in many other ways, and Europe just can't replace that.
6: With parliamentary elections looming, the Prime Minister is trying to close the door on a bloody chapter.
10: Pashinyan understood that in order to secure the stability and peace in the Republic of Armenia, the price was to recognize Karabakh as part of Azerbaijan.
6: In this episode, we ask, will Armenia resist the pull of Moscow and realign its foreign policy? As pro-Western and pro-Russian forces gear up for a showdown, we explore the ideas, the pressures, and the political visions that could shape the country's future. Welcome to the documentary from the BBC World Service. I'm Krassi Ivanova-Twig, and this is the Global Jigsaw from BBC Monitoring, where we look at the world through the lens of its media, exploring the narratives, the propaganda, and the disinformation.
11: Radio Tehran.
12: Мы не вторгались на территорию Украины.
13: Western countries are not the international community. That era has finished.
6: We have two Armenian guides to introduce their country to us. Grigor Atanasyan from BBC Russian in London and Gayane Aleksanyan from BBC Monitoring in Yerevan.
9: Armenia is a former Soviet republic in the South Caucasus, so it's roughly between Turkey, Russia and Iran.
10: A place where empires and cultures and religions have collided for thousands of years.
9: It's a fairly small place, but it has an outsized presence in the sort of global discourse. It was the first country to adopt Christianity as a state religion in the year 301.
6: And another crucial point.
9: There was a massacre of Armenians in the Ottoman Empire in 1915. Over a million people were killed. That's the trauma that formed the modern Armenian identity.
10: After the collapse of the Soviet Union, Armenia became independent. The economy collapsed and many people left the country.
6: The implosion of the superpower gave rise to a conflict that still haunts Armenians and Azeris.
9: The conflict in Nagorno-Karabakh was a very curious case in which two principles of international law clashed with each other. One is a principle of territorial integrity and another principle of self-determination. So we're talking about a fairly small enclave with 150,000 predominantly Armenian population inside what was Soviet Azerbaijan. So when the Soviet Union was collapsing, Azerbaijan wanted obviously to keep all its territory. And then the Armenians in Nagorno-Karabakh, they didn't want to be a part of independent Azerbaijan. Violence broke out. Moscow lost control of that conflict. Tens of thousands of people died from both sides. There were over a million refugees combined and displaced people. There were two wars over Nagorno-Karabakh in the 1990s, where Armenia was victorious and ended up controlling seven districts of Azerbaijan, and that was the status quo for over 30 years.
6: But in the last few years, the tables turned.
9: Oil-rich Azerbaijan invested heavily in military, and in 2020, during the Second Karabakh War, they decisively won.
10: No final peace agreement was ever reached, leaving the conflict frozen and unresolved.
9: And then in 2023, with Russia distracted with its invasion of Ukraine, they finished the business by taking the whole of Nagorno-Karabakh, and then almost every Armenian left for Armenia. The victimhood, the idea of Armenians being displaced, it's really sort of triggered that old trauma. And so for generations, Armenian politics were just really centered around this.
6: But the current leader broke ranks and charted a radically different path.
9: Prime Minister Pashinyan wants to make peace with both Turkey and Azerbaijan. He is willing to let the Nagorno-Karabakh issue go and start from scratch in the internationally recognized borders of both republics.
6: So how has he been packaging this plan?
9: What Pashinyan suggests is the idea of real Armenia as opposed to the idea of historic Armenia, ancient statehood with territories which are now parts of different countries. He feels like the situation which Armenia finds itself in is due to this focus on history. He wants to move from history to real Armenia. Obviously, for many, it feels like a terrible betrayal. So that's the defining battle of the Armenian politics.
10: And his current campaign is often framed as a referendum on peace and whether Armenia should continue its Western diversification path. Because opposition is pressing on continuing close cooperation with Russia. So Armenians, again, are divided. They still believe that church and religion are taboos and people cannot touch these identity values.
6: The Prime Minister's idea is to decouple identity from a piece of soil that anchors Armenia to its trauma. Daria Mosulova from BBC Monitoring's Russia team found out in the capital Yerevan how this real Armenia is viewed by those who were forced to leave Karabakh.
7: I came to see the building in Yerevan that houses the representation of the Nagorno-Karabakh government. I was talking to people that still work there, all without a salary because the administration had been cut off from all government funding. And they tell me that nearly 100% of refugees from the region are not willing to accept Nikol Pashinyan's vision for real Armenia, which they see as abandoning their right to one day return home. A lot of them have lost either friends or family in the war and no longer have access to places that mean a lot to them, like their churches or the homes that they say they still keep the keys to in hopes to one day go back.
6: You can see why the Karabakh refugees feel aggrieved that they have to make a personal sacrifice for the greater good in Pashinyan's plan.
9: The real Armenia is built by basically stopping the colonial dependence on Russia. He feels like the conflict with neighboring countries was due to the idea that Russia would protect Armenia. I think there was a lot of false expectations because in the 1990s, Russia very decisively intervened on the Armenian side. The end of the Karabakh conflict made this anti-Russian sentiment very, very widespread among wide parts of the Armenian population. And now the Prime Minister wants to decisively put it into policy that Armenia is not dependent on anyone. Security guarantee is peace with all neighbors. Russia has been really sidelined and pushed from the country where it had the strongest positions for over 100 years in the whole of region. Pashinyan says that everybody who votes for other parties will be voting for war, and they will be voting for future dependence on Russia. It is a very obviously dangerous way to frame that peace agenda and geopolitical realignment tied to his candidacy. And there are a lot of issues with his record as prime minister, domestic, not just geopolitical.
6: So what's the general mood on the streets of Yerevan? Here's more from Daria.
7: I was just at a rally by Strong Armenia, a political party that has emerged as one of the main challengers in this election, and one that has been openly endorsed by Russia's president, Vladimir Putin. The latest polling puts the party in second place. They are still a long way behind Nikol Pashinyan's civil contract party, but as things stand now, a lot of the votes are up for grabs. According to the most recent polls, about a third of respondents are still non-committed. And so the man vying for their attention is Samvel Karapetyan of Strong Armenia, his face plastered on campaign posters all across Yerevan. Meanwhile, the prime minister himself is touring the country. He's been very active on Instagram with nearly 1 million followers, and he's been posting videos riding buses or cycling around Yerevan, playing drums, and making what has become his signature sign, a heart shape with his hands, to designate peace.
6: So what's the opposition looking like?
10: I would say that they are fragmented, and it's not clear whether they will form a coalition. The main forces are Armenia Bloc, led by former President Robert Kocharyan, Prosperous Armenia Party, which is led by Gagik Tsarukyan, and Strong Armenia Party, which is led by, again, pro-Russian Samvel Karapetyan, now under house arrest for his comments, which were interpreted by Pashinyan as attempts to seize power.
7: Karapetyan made his fortune in Russia and is now on the list of the top 50 richest people in the country, according to Forbes. His company, Tashir Group, is a commercial real estate empire that, among other things, owns a chain of shopping malls called Rio, which are quite ubiquitous all across Russia.
10: Samvel Karapetyan holds a Russian passport and Cyprus passport. He started the process of revoking those passports.
7: Under Armenian law, his dual citizenship precludes him from becoming even a parliamentary deputy, let alone prime minister. But he is nevertheless clearly the horse that Putin is backing in this election.
9: Samvel Karapetyan wasn't political. His main role in Armenia was a benefactor and a sponsor of the Armenian church.
6: The Apostolic Church is obviously not on the ballot, but it's very influential.
7: Armenia is quite a religious country, and so the opinions of the church will have quite some sway over public opinions.
9: It's polling about the army or the government or any other institution.
6: The church found itself in a salacious spat with the prime minister, who delivered some under-the-belt blows, including accusations of extramarital affairs and children out of wedlock.
9: The unprecedented attack of the prime minister against the church leadership is seen as an attempt to neutralize a powerful opponent. And basically, the prime minister says that the church leadership is corrupt and has to go. The church obviously denies all these accusations.
10: Pashinyan is viewing the leadership of the church as pro-Russian elements.
9: The bigger picture is that the church is the sort of the heart and the brain center of that vision of historic Armenia. And of course, the prime minister, with his idea of real Armenia, probably sees the church as a driver of that counter-narrative. And when prime minister came for the church, Karapetyan said that if the politicians will not defend the church, he will defend it. Based on that remark alone, he was detained. And he is now investigated by the prosecution as a sort of attempt to take power. Obviously, his defense denies it. Once he was detained, his nephew became its de facto leader. They're fairly pro-Russian, and they seem to have good graces of the Russian government.
6: Another contender is someone who is familiar with the corridors of power, former President Robert Kocharyan.
9: He himself came from Nagorno-Karabakh and was one of the de facto leaders of the armed groups. He had this legacy of a warlord. Robert Kochan was a neoliberal strong man, open to international capital, open to development, and the economy grew very rapidly under his rule. But he also was the hawk in terms of Nagorno-Karabakh and relationship with Azerbaijan. After his second term ended, he joined the board of one of the biggest Russian investment companies.
6: Not surprisingly, the opposition has little appreciation for Pashinyan's Real Armenia project.
10: They are saying that our religion, our language, our values, these monasteries and all that are all part of Armenian identity that they want to cherish. The opposition claims that Pashinyan has damaged relations with Russia, on which Armenia remains economically, strategically dependent. Also, the opposition argues that the justice system is not fully independent and saying that law enforcement institutions serve Pashinyan's interests.
6: Despite what looks like attempts to wage a campaign against critics, the media landscape seems to be in an enviable shape.
10: We have a new Reporters Without Borders survey, where Armenia ranks 50th out of the 180 countries in the World Press Freedom Index, down from 34th position.
6: How much influence does foreign media have?
10: Russian outlets. They have significant presence, and three Russian state TV networks are available via digital terrestrial TV, and one of them with national coverage on national multiplex.
6: Russia's influence is not just audible on the airwaves.
7: For years, it was essentially uncontested. The break came in 2020 when conflict broke out again over Karabakh and Moscow failed to intervene. Now, Armenia and Azerbaijan are in the process of signing a peace deal, and with peace in the region, Russia has a lot less leverage.
6: Yet, despite this new reality, there's an enduring legacy quirk. Russian boots are still on the ground in Armenia.
10: Russian border guards used to be in Armenian checkpoints and border points on the border with Iran, on the border with Turkey, at the Zvartnots International Airport.
6: The idea to strong-arm Armenia onto the right path certainly crossed the minds of some prominent Kremlin people.
7: Yeah, some of the more incendiary rhetoric came from Russian propagandists on state TV.
14: Потеря Армении гигантская проблема. Почему мы не можем начинать СВО и в других?
7: So Vladimir Solovyov has called on the Kremlin to conduct a special military operation, which is the term that Russia uses for its full-scale invasion of Ukraine, but in Armenia. It provoked a wave of outrage.
6: Yet Yerevan and Moscow keep meeting and talking.
7: Putin put his demands to Armenia directly, that the country should pull back from the West and allow one specific candidate into the parliamentary race.
15: Смогли принять участие в этой политической, внутриполитической работе в ходе выборов.
7: He didn't name any names, but it's clear that the person he was referring to was Samvel Karapetyan.
6: How is Pashinyan viewed in Moscow?
7: When Russian authorities talk about Pashinyan's campaign, they normally fit it into this narrative of power struggle between Moscow and the West. They use words like spheres of influence, which to anyone who has been observing the region for long enough are seriously triggering because we know what happens next. Putin really unnerved everyone at a press conference when he said that if Armenia wants to pursue EU membership, it can of course do so, but it should heed the example of Ukraine. Decoupling from Moscow never came easy.
10: It's a balancing act. They believe that they shouldn't put all eggs in one basket. Pashinyan believes that it's still okay to stay with the Eurasian Economic Union because we are not part of EU. Armenia has not even applied officially to become a member of the EU.
7: Armenia is still very deeply integrated into the Russian market. A huge number of Armenian businesses trade with Russia. A lot of Armenian nationals migrate to Russia for work. And perhaps most importantly, Armenia still imports the majority of its gas a lot cheaper than it would have if it had trade links with other countries.
6: So oil, gas and wheat weigh heavily in Russia's favor. But other big powers are coming up with tempting offers of their own. You might remember President Trump talking up the number of conflicts he resolved. The peace deal between Armenia and Azerbaijan is listed among those achievements, even though he confused some countries' names.
16: To think that we settled Aber, Azerbaijan and Albania as an example. It was going on for years.
6: There he was in the White House with the leaders of both countries to talk peace and trade routes.
17: They both said during the entire terms, all they did was kill people on the other side. And at the end of an hour, we were hugging each other. It was an amazing thing. And Cambodia and Armenia, and it was a bad one. Think of that.
6: And so TRIP was born.
18: President of the United States, the President of the Republic of Azerbaijan, and the Prime Minister of the Republic of Armenia will now sign the joint declaration on the outcomes of the Trump Route for International Peace and Prosperity Summit.
6: That's right. Grand words for a grand project. Grigor went to the Iranian-Armenian border to see it for himself.
9: On paper, it should include a railway link, a new road, lots of infrastructure, internet cables, etc. Just going there makes you realize how far-fetched the whole trip idea is. It's up in the mountains, the roads are terrible. Even Armenians are not doing much business there. For Iran, it's a very important trade route. You can even see signs in Farsi. And, of course, there is also Russian presence because Russian FSB border guards have been stationed on its border with Iran. The Trump route is used to be a Soviet railway connecting Armenia and Azerbaijan, and then it was completely destroyed in the 1990s during the conflict. It's now as this post-apocalyptic landscape.
6: The rhetoric is doing some heavy lifting here, and the project might remain wishful thinking, pending on the outcome of the US war on Iran.
9: It's very hard to see it's being realized now when the United States and Iran are locked in the cycle of conflict. To sum it up, there's a lot of fanciful talk about corridors. There is not a lot of substance around it.
6: TRIP would mean an American foothold in Russia's former backyard. Regardless of its current ideation stage, it signals a new direction. At the same time, Russian presence is still palpable and tolerated, unlike in other countries for whom escaping the orbit was an existential question.
9: The majority of Armenians never perceived Russia really as a threat. For a long, long time, Armenians sort of conflated Turkey and Azerbaijan in their heads into one enemy. Now the situation is very different. Turkey ready to normalize any time. Pashinyan already sort of fulfilled the majority of Azerbaijan's conditions, and both countries now have finalized the peace deal, which is only to be signed now.
6: But there is one hurdle to peace on paper, and this is why the elections matter.
10: Pashinyan is saying that he's already working on a new constitution, and the upcoming elections will also show the public support and approval of changing the constitution to remove all references to Nagorno-Karabakh.
9: In Baku's eyes, is a claim on its territory. Azerbaijan won't sign peace deal until that's done, and that won't be done until the election. And after the election, nobody yet knows how exactly Armenian government will go about changing the constitution.
6: You are listening to The Global Jigsaw from BBC Monitoring. Moscow has vested interests here, and there are accusations of a Russian influence operation. But are they grounded in evidence?
10: Armenia actually asked for EU's assistance and this rapid response team they are going to send to help Armenia to resist disinformation. I would say that's real, more real than fears.
7: Armenian fact-checkers have observed that the number of deepfakes involving Pashinyan has surged since last year. For example, this organization called CivilNet has spotted false claims that Armenian authorities were torturing senior church figures. They traced these stories back to a Russian-linked organization set up by Yevgeny Prigozhin, a now deceased Russian warlord.
6: If you read the Western media's coverage of the Armenian elections, there are plenty of comparisons with the recent elections in Moldova, which were cast as a full-on Russian influence operation. How justified do you think are these comparisons?
9: I think the Armenian government absolutely wants this to be seen and covered in the Western media as the second Moldova, I think we just don't have facts supporting it. In Armenian case, it's a much more mixed picture. Despite all their pro-West rhetoric, they're desperate to also accommodate Kremlin, and actually under Pashinyan's government, Russian economic stake in Armenia increased. There is Russian propaganda, of course, and disinformation. It's been there forever. There isn't a large-scale pro-Russian sentiment now in Armenia. Russia is fairly open about not being happy about Armenia's westward turn. But I think one can also ask about Western meddling into the Armenian election. The summit, foreign leaders embracing the incumbent prime minister.
19: What President Trump and the prime minister have accomplished together is really visionary.
9: And J.D. Vance visiting Armenia and openly endorsing Pashinyan. There isn't terribly more that Russia is doing than, say, the West is doing in this election, to be fair.
6: What is the EU's role and how does that clash with the Russian agenda?
9: There is a lot of positive change sponsored by European institutions. The second level is geopolitical and grandiose, and it's this idea that Armenia for a long time was in Russia's sphere of influence and now it will somehow become the part of geopolitical West, and that was the rhetoric of this summit in Yerevan, European Union-Armenia summit, which took place this May.
20: Armenia has long been a valued member of our broader European family, and today I want to express our firm support and partnership with Armenia.
7: The summit in itself was conspicuous. A lot of it has been tabled as an attempt by the EU to prevent Russia's hybrid threats. They are also now supplying Armenia with arms, so there is quite a strengthening security and economic relationship.
9: There is a lot of vague rhetoric which can be misleading to the Armenian population because some of European leaders, they talk about Armenia joining Europe.
20: It is an opportunity to deepen our bonds and take our unique partnership to the next level.
9: Now, a lot of people in Armenia read that as, you know, you can become a member state, which is absolutely not on the table, right? But that's not being spelled out.
6: What challenges would a Pashinyan victory bring?
7: If Pashinyan does win again, Russia will almost certainly still find ways to work with him. The language now is harsh, but Armenia still matters to Moscow, so they will find ways to repair the relationship and keep their foothold however they can in the country.
10: And he still has to rebuild public trust in state institutions after years of war trauma and depolitical polarization, which is still in place.
9: It will be 8 years as prime minister. He presided over a complete defeat in the war against Azerbaijan. He had many, many internal crises, but he survived. He was politically, domestically, and geopolitically balancing between Russia and the West. I think the question is whether he tones it down, whether he escalates, really breaks with Russia, really cracks down on the opponent, and whether that will jeopardize everything that he has achieved.
6: This election is not just the choice between Russia and the West. More importantly, it's a test of Armenia's ability to resist the call of history and set a new political trajectory. This is the documentary from the BBC World Service. This program was produced by Krista Shatori and me, Krasi Ivanova-Twig. To hear an extended version of this episode and more, search for The Global Jigsaw wherever you get your podcasts. 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
1: BBC World Service. It's 8 o'clock GMT. This is Oliver Conway with the newsroom. Israel tells people in southern Lebanon to evacuate, declaring more than an eighth of the country a combat zone.
2: We don't understand why Israel has been escalating in such a way, continuing to kill a lot more people than it has in the past few weeks.
1: The US and Iran again trade attacks. What does it mean for the ceasefire?
3: This is both sides still doing some saber rattling, but nothing in the way of what we'd expect if either side were going to launch really serious strikes.
1: Australia sues American firm 3M over the use of forever chemicals in firefighting foam. And later.
24: One of my recent tricks is to find any weird chord that I don't even know what it is. So anyway, I just went.
1: 70 years after he wrote his first song, we hear from Paul McCartney. First, our top stories.
8: BBC News with Govinda Gill. Iran's Revolutionary Guard says it's retaliated against an American airbase in the region after the latest US strikes on southern Iran. The Iranians didn't say where the base was, but Kuwait said it had responded to drone and missile attacks. Earlier, the US military said it had shot down four Iranian drones over the Strait of Hormuz and attacked a ground control station in the port city of Bandar Abbas. Sarah Smith reports from Washington.
25: This is the second time in 3 days that the US has attacked targets in Iran. The US shot down four one-way attack drones it said posed a threat over the Strait of Hormuz. The military then conducted airstrikes against an Iranian ground control station that was about to fire a fifth drone. On Monday, the United States struck missile launch sites and Iranian boats it said were trying to lay mines in the strait, where thousands of commercial tanker ships are stranded as a result of the conflict. The renewed hostilities threaten the fragile ceasefire between Iran and America as the two nations continue negotiations to end the war.
8: Israel has continued to intensify its attacks on Lebanon, striking the southern city of Tyre overnight. Videos online show crowds gathered around collapsed buildings and rescue workers putting out fires. The deepening conflict is complicating America's efforts to forge a peace deal with Iran. Tehran insists any deal must also include Lebanon. Yolanda Nell in Jerusalem has more details.
26: Those discussions do seem to have been put on hold in part because of the ongoing Muslim feast of Eid al-Adha, but there were top Iranian officials in Qatar right at the start of this week, and there are some reports in the Israeli media this morning suggesting that a draft proposal for a memorandum of understanding between the US and Iran has been passed to Israel and to other American allies in the Middle East for them to look at, suggesting that this could be a sign of progress.
8: Kenyan police say at least 16 students at a girls' boarding school have died in a nighttime dormitory fire. Distraught parents have gathered outside the Utamishi Girls Academy in the Rift Valley town of Gilgil. The cause of the blaze is not yet known. Fernand Dingila from the Red Cross in Kenya outlined what aid was being provided.
27: We have some 74 students in various hospitals. We are continuing to support in terms of giving the immediate services. We have a team of trained Red Cross responders who are offering family restoration link services, where they're able to link the parents who are trying to trace their children and to link them with themselves and other family members, but also most importantly, offering psychosocial support services.
8: World News from the BBC. Police in Australia say a woman with links to the Islamic State group has been charged with terrorism offences, which could carry a maximum sentence of 10 years in prison. The 34-year-old had travelled to Syria with a man around 12 years ago to join IS. She'd been detained by Kurdish forces and returned to Australia in September last year. A verdict is due in the trial of an Austrian man who admitted plotting a jihadist attack on a Taylor Swift concert in Vienna. Baranar also pleaded guilty to being part of a terrorist organisation but denied other charges. All three shows 2 years ago were cancelled, leaving 200,000 fans disappointed. The authorities have charged a Google engineer with breaking insider trading laws by allegedly using the search engine's data to place lucrative bets on the prediction platform Polymarket. Michele Spagnuolo, an Italian citizen, is accused of making $1.2 million by betting on who would be the most searched for person on Google last year. The company said that such action was a serious breach of its policies. Mr. Spagnuolo was later freed on bail. It's emerged that a major local authority in England has been paying itself hundreds of thousands of dollars worth of fines and charges as its cars have been breaching its own clear air rules. Here's Alex Homer.
4: Birmingham's Clean Air Zone came into effect in June 2021. The BBC used an Environmental Information Regulations request to learn that, between then and the end of March this year, the City Council had paid charges and fines for non-compliant vehicles. After the operating costs of the zone, some of the money it generates goes to central government, while the rest must be spent on transport or environmental schemes. The council says replacing a large number of vehicles is not a simple undertaking, but it's working at pace to upgrade the rest of its fleet.
8: That's the latest world news from the BBC.
1: Thank you. You're listening to the newsroom from the BBC World Service with Oliver Conway. According to the health ministry in Lebanon, more than 3,000 people have been killed there since fighting resumed between Israel and Hezbollah 3 months ago. There is currently supposed to be a ceasefire, but Israel is pressing on with its attacks. The sound of a strike this morning in the southern city of Tyre, as Israel said it was targeting Hezbollah infrastructure. Social media video showed crowds gathered around collapsed buildings and rescue workers putting out fires. Yesterday, Israel declared all areas south of the Zahrani River, about 40 kilometres from the Israeli-Lebanon border, a combat zone, and told tens of thousands of residents to evacuate, giving them just 2 hours to get out. Najat Aoun Saliba is an independent member of the Lebanese parliament.
2: We don't understand why Israel has been escalating in such a way that has been continuing to kill a lot more people than it has in the past few weeks. This is not acceptable. This is not explained. And Israel continues to ask more and more villages to leave their homes, while when they leave their homes, they smash the complete village. They leave no life behind them.
1: The Israelis said one of its soldiers was killed in Lebanon on Wednesday, taking the total Israeli death toll to 24. Hezbollah has been using fiber optic drones to target the occupying forces. In response, Israel's Prime Minister Benjamin Netanyahu said he would smite the Iran-backed group. For the latest on the Israeli offensive, we heard from our correspondent Lina Sinjab in Beirut.
5: It's an escalation after escalation, especially in the past 48 hours. The city of Tyre now is under attack. This is the largest city in the south, and now people had to evacuate. The city of Sidon is not able to welcome people anymore. They're asking people to move north to Beirut or elsewhere. This is a big humanitarian issue. Every day there are thousands of people that are threatened and have to flee. And don't forget that this war left over a million displaced. And the fear is that these kind of attacks and expansion of operation that the Israelis are doing have no end in sight. And the worry is that these towns and villages that are being under attack, people won't be able to go back to them, as Israel have first created a buffer zone, then declared a yellow line, and now they're advancing even further into the south of Lebanon. For many Lebanese, this is an occupation with no one internationally or locally able to push the Israelis back.
1: The Israeli Prime Minister has said he wants to crush Hezbollah, and yet we see that another Israeli soldier was killed yesterday. So the group fighting back.
5: The group is fighting back, but with also limited power and limited capacity. And now their big ally, Iran, is also under attack by the Americans. So they don't have the main power that they used to have. But the problem is, the price that is being paid is mainly paid by civilians. We don't know exactly the figure of Hezbollah fighters who've been killed throughout this war. But if you just look at the map and you see the mass destruction, you see 3,200 people, probably more, have been killed. killed. Since the ceasefire, over 600 have been killed. And, you know, the price and the plight of this war is mainly on civilians and on Lebanese, territory.
1: So is it a realistic goal for the Israelis to completely defeat Hezbollah as they want?
5: It's really hard to envision this because Hezbollah is not only a military group that is, you know, armed. They have presence in the parliament. They are in the government. They are in every section of this government. They have big group of civilians who support them and follow them. You cannot crush a whole group like this. The way forward is really a political solution, and that's what the government has been trying to push for. Disarm Hezbollah, keep it limited to political party inside the government because it represents a big number of the Lebanese community. The problem is Hezbollah is not adhering to these kind of equations that even the government is persuading and is continuing with the fights. And it all started with Hezbollah allying with Iran and retaliating for the killing of Ayatollah Khamenei.
1: Lina Sinjab there in Beirut. Well, the deepening conflict in Lebanon is just one of the factors complicating America's efforts to forge a peace deal with Iran. The US carried out another round of strikes against the Iranians overnight. The American military said it shot down four Iranian one-way attack drones that an official said posed a threat around the Strait of Hormuz. The US said it also targeted a military site in the strategic port city of Bandar Abbas, an action it described as purely defensive and intended to maintain the ceasefire between the two sides. Iran says its Revolutionary Guards responded by hitting a US airbase without clarifying where. Kuwait's army said its air defences were intercepting hostile missile and drone threats. Fouad Izadi is Professor of International Relations at the University of Tehran and a supporter of the Iranian government.
11: The United States have attacked Iran illegally. They have killed more than 3,500 civilians. And they think they can control this part of the world. It's not going to happen. It's a pipe dream. They thought they can change Iran's government. That was a pipe dream. Trump has basically two choices, either go the diplomatic, political route and reach a settlement with Iran or have another war. And I think Iranian authorities are ready for both cases.
1: Our North America editor, Sarah Smith, told us more about these latest strikes.
12: It's the second time in 3 days that the American military have done something like this. Whilst there is, of course, a ceasefire in place between the US and Iran. So that is threatened, clearly, by these things that have been happening. Although negotiations are continuing at the same time. We heard a bit about that from Donald Trump at a cabinet meeting. He was speaking, saying that he wasn't satisfied yet with the terms of the deal, but he remains convinced, he says, that Iran needs to make a deal. And he wanted to stress that he doesn't feel under political pressure to hurry this up. He actually said he doesn't care about the midterm elections that are coming up in November, because he obviously thinks that Iran thinks they can run out the clock here, that Donald Trump has less time than they do to get to a position where the Strait of Hormuz can be reopened, because they think it's putting so much political pressure on the American president. So he was keen to say that's not the case, and that he will take as long as he needs to in order to get the deal that he wants. And the US is obviously making clear that they're not held back from striking against Iranian facilities if they think they pose some kind of threat. The US has said that these were self-defense moves that led them to attack these Iranian sites on both Monday and Wednesday night.
1: Sarah Smith with the latest exchange sent oil prices surging again, underlining the fragile hopes for a peace deal. Kirsten Fontenrose is a former senior director for the Gulf at the US National Security Council in the first Trump administration. She doesn't think these attacks indicate a return to a full-blown conflict.
3: Both sides are trying to stay to lines they think will prevent super escalation. So the U.S. is saying we're only acting defensively. Iran is trying to get off little strikes to show that it still has bullets in its arsenal, but they're not doing barrages, for instance. So this is both sides still doing some saber rattling with, you know, a little bit of active fire, but nothing in the way of what we'd expect if they were either side were going to launch really serious strikes. It does not look like a deal is close, and it looks like both Iran and the U.S. are trying to push the other toward a quick deal, thinking that serves their own interests. Iran fears that the U.S. will keep the blockade on, and that official government revenues will drop so low that they won't be able to pay the security forces they rely on to keep the population in check. So they conduct cyber attacks and propaganda campaigns to exacerbate the domestic pressure on the U.S. president to get out of the war, to try to force him to make those concessions and make a deal. And then you've got the U.S. that's concerned that Iran believes that if they can get the blockade lifted, exploiting the damage that they're closing in the street is doing to all these international economies that are coming to Washington, begging for a deal, then they'll have that financial breathing room to stay in a bunker, pay their street enforcers, and outlast this U.S. president.
1: Kirsten Fontenrose. So-called forever chemicals don't break down under normal environmental conditions and can be toxic to humans and wildlife lingering in the body. Now, the Australian government is bringing its largest ever claim, $1.5 billion.

0: 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Help fund the news you depend on. Pitch in by hitting the donate button now, and thanks.
1: To cost for defence and cost for the Australian taxpayer, including $1 billion Australian dollars, which is to date to investigate, remediate, mitigating the contamination at these relevant sites.
2: And what has 3M said about all this?
1: So they have said that they are prepared to defend themselves, that they never made this foam in Australia, and that they stopped selling the foam in Australia 20 years ago, and pointed out that the Department of Defence kept using the foams for two decades after it stopped selling the product in Australia.
2: Do we know how long this case will take?
1: This is very early stages. The fact that they have announced the legal action, and as you said, this is, you know, the largest claim ever brought by the government. So now it's got to take the kind of, it'll go through the legal processes. So 3M will obviously have to mount its defence. So no, we're incredibly early stages in this.
2: Katie Watson in Sydney. You're listening to the newsroom from the BBC World Service. A verdict is expected in the trial of an Austrian man who has admitted plotting a jihadist attack on a Taylor Swift concert in Vienna nearly 2 years ago. The man, named only as Behran A, also admitted being part of a terrorist organisation, though he denied other charges. Our correspondent Bethany Bell spoke to us from outside the court.
3: We're waiting to see how the jury reacts. We're waiting to see what the sentence might be. We know that Behran A has admitted to planning the attack on the Taylor Swift concert. He was arrested after a tip-off by the CIA just one day before the first of three Taylor Swift concerts that were due to be held in Vienna in August 2024. And it caused enormous dismay among fans and for the singer herself. But Taylor Swift said on social media that it was better to mourning concerts rather than mourning fans, and she was very grateful for the authorities for having got onto this. Now, this is something that really shocked people here when the news came that the concerts were going to be cancelled. Almost 200,000 fans had been expected to attend. They'd come from all around the world. I was here at the time, and I remember speaking to people from the States, from Asia, from everywhere, and there was an enormous sense of desperation, fans running through the streets, singing and giving each other friendship bracelets.
2: Bethany Bell in Austria. The epicentre of the current Ebola outbreak, Ituri province in the Democratic Republic of Congo, has been described by the World Health Organization as a catastrophic collision of disease and conflict. The WHO has called for an immediate ceasefire there so health workers can tackle the disease. Dr. Craig Spencer from Brown University in the US worked in West Africa during the Ebola epidemic of 2014 and contracted the virus himself.
4: I think it's worth remembering that we didn't know about this outbreak even 2 weeks ago. And in the span of just a few days, we've gone from not knowing about this to this being one of the largest Ebola outbreaks ever. Every day comes with what seems to be more and more concerning news, either on the case counts or where cases are at, other concerning developments and how international partners are responding, or other things like limitations of test capacity or other treatments. So I think that we are still in the very, very early phase of what is going to be a very long and complicated outbreak. And I think things are truly just starting to become clear. This was going to be a tough outbreak regardless of where it was at. This would have been hard to manage with these case counts and this disease itself in ideal conditions. And the eastern part of Congo is anything but ideal. I've worked many times in this part of DR Congo. Transport is tough, logistics are hard. In addition, you have the conflict that is pervasive and omnipresent, and that makes it that much harder to access certain places, certain healthcare structures, and certain institutions. And it's going to be really hard for us to want to tackle this outbreak as quickly as possible. But we need to recognize, as we have learned in every other outbreak, that we need to work with communities as opposed to against them. Otherwise, we're setting ourselves up for even more trouble, even more challenges, and more of a prolonged outbreak.
5: The Trump administration says that it wants to treat American citizens who might have been exposed to Ebola not in the US, but in a facility in Kenya. What's your

0: response to that?
1: I think it's a moral abdication of what our country owes its own. The people that we are going to be sending and demanding essentially go and help with the response, either part of the CDC or a public health service, or maybe even perhaps our military. These folks are then going to be treated in a structure which I have a hard time believing can provide the quality of care that we are currently able to provide in a network of specialized hospitals all across the U.S. that we have built up for this reason over the past decade at an immense amount of cost, an immense amount of work by really dedicated professionals. And I think the fact that we are not going to, as Secretary of State Marco Rubio said, allow any single case of Ebola into the U.S. is a fixation on the wrong goal and the wrong priority. Our priority needs to be helping end the outbreak in Congo, and that is the only way to prevent cases from showing up in the region, in the U.S. and in other places. It's the only way. The road ahead is going to be really, really difficult. I look for those lights of optimism, but I'm also faced with the pragmatism and the realism of what the next few months and longer are going to look like, and it's going to be really tough.
0: Tougher even than the 2014 outbreak, do you think?
1: It's hard to prognosticate. I would not be surprised. I think there is an opportunity right now to surge resources, support, and everything that we need to get on the ground, testing, treatments, etc., to potentially avert the worst case scenario. But if we do not do those things, I think it's a real possibility that we could have a repeat in something potentially even worse than what we saw a decade ago.
2: Dr. Craig Spencer talking to James Copnell. Kenya says it welcomes cooperation with the United States, but insists any arrangements will follow Kenyan law and prioritize public safety. An employee at Google has been arrested for allegedly using company information to place lucrative bets on the Polymarket prediction platform, winning $1.2 million. The Italian engineer was arrested in Switzerland and brought before a US federal judge in New York on Wednesday. Our business correspondent Nick Marsh has the details.
3: There's been a lot of suspicious betting activity on Polymarket, which is basically an online prediction site where you can bet on pretty much anything you can think of. In this case, and we're talking about Michele Spagnuolo, who is an engineer for Google, who basically bet on who wouldn't and wouldn't be the most searched person on Google in 2025. So he bet against a bunch of names such as Donald Trump. He bet on the singer David, which was odds close to zero at the time. Turns out, though, that David did become the most searched for name on Google. He was arrested and put in custody for the alleged murder of a teenage girl, which obviously, you know, garnered a lot of attention. He won about $1.2 million, this Google engineer, through these bets, and the US Department of Justice is saying that he used internal information which was contained in marketing material that Google says all employees have access to, but which the company has condemned as a serious breach of its policy. So he's been arrested for insider trading now, this engineer. A spokesman for Polymarket said that the platform was working closely with the authorities, so the DOJ and the FBI in this case, in this investigation. The spokesman also said that blockchain trading is transparent, traceable, and bad actors leave footprints, hence why they were able to find this engineer.
2: I'm Asia business correspondent Nick Marsh. It is 70 years since Paul McCartney wrote his first song, I Lost My Little Girl, in his childhood home in Liverpool in the north of England. He went on to forge a partnership with John Lennon that changed the course of rock and roll forever. Now, with his 20th solo album, The Boys of Dungeon Lane, the former Beatle is looking back at those formative years and the people who shaped his songwriting. Ahead of its release tomorrow, he spoke to our music correspondent, Mark Savage.
4: One of my recent tricks is to find any weird chord that I don't even know what it is. So anyway, I just went.
5: Paul McCartney's on the sofa in his office in Soho, showing me how he started writing the first song of his new album.
4: I changed the top note, that note, put it there. And I made a kind of more reasonable chord, and then, so we had a three chord sequence. And so that started the whole thing. But I got lucky, because I don't know what that chord is.
5: As he plays the guitar, I notice his phone face down on the table in front of us, and on the case is a colourful photograph from a family holiday. Together forever. Is that the family?
4: Yeah, that's my grandkids.
5: Oh, nice.
4: Take a look. Four of Stella's and four of Mary's. And they're all very bright. Yale, Brown, NYU, and Yale.
5: And do you spoil them? Are you an indulgent granddad?
4: Yep.
5: Yeah?
4: We talked about guitars and rock and roll.
5: Family and friends are the central themes of McCartney's new album.
4: It was a good way to get to know you.
5: Going right back to his childhood in post-war Liverpool.
4: I think because the war had ended, all my uncles and aunties and my parents were so relieved. It was piano, it was music, it was jokes. I mean, one thing just comes to mind now. One of them sort of saying to the other, do you have a pension with your job? Have you got a pension? Oh, yeah. Well, that was like something very special.
5: And brand new, I imagine.
4: Probably.
5: Yeah. Do you have a pension?
4: I managed to scrape one together now.
5: Your dad told a lot of stories, mm-hmm. and I've heard you say he had a very colourful turn of phrase. Do you think that has influenced your lyrics?
4: Yeah, I think so. He loved words. He loved to do crosswords. And he would be very keen for me to know certain words that you wouldn't otherwise have known. So I was the only kid in the class who could spell phlegm. Let's carry on making ripples
5: in a pond. We'll see how far it goes. McCartney has been in archival mode for the last couple of years, with a documentary about his 1970s band Wings and the Get Back film.
4: And I was blamed for a lot of things. I was blamed for the breakup of the Beatles, and I had to sort of shoulder all of that stuff, even though I knew it wasn't true. But when I saw the film, I thought, oh no, I'm not like that at all. I'm trying to make a record. I'm trying to encourage these guys to be as great as they are. It took a weight off my mind.
5: Well, isn't it funny though, how the press coverage kind of changed your own memories of the events?
4: It changed my attitude to me. I thought, okay, I'm overbearing. Yeah, I can be like that. That sort of stuff does affect you, I think.
2: Paul McCartney talking to Mark Savage. Our main news again. Israel has told people living in southern Lebanon to move north, saying that more than an eighth of the country is now a combat zone. And a fire has ripped through a girls' boarding school in Kenya, killing at least 16 students and injuring many more. That's it for now from me and the team on the newsroom.
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9: Coming up, we're talking about prediction markets, the platforms where people can bet on future events, everything from elections, pop culture, and even world conflicts. We're exploring what they are, who really profits from them, and as controversies are on the rise and regulators start circling, how long can the boom last? That's Business Daily with me, Michelle Fleury, Rahul Tandon, and Will Bain after the news.
10: BBC News with Jane Steele. Iran's Revolutionary Guard says it has retaliated against a US airbase in the region after the latest US strikes on southern Iran. The Iranians didn't say where the base was, but Kuwait said it had responded to attacks. Earlier, the US military said it had shot down Iranian drones over the Strait of Hormuz and struck a ground control station. Israel has continued its attacks on Hezbollah in southern Lebanon, striking the city of Tyre overnight. Social media video shows crowds gathered around collapsed buildings and rescue workers putting out fires. A fire at a girls' boarding school in Kenya has killed at least 16 students. Dozens of others were hurt in the dormitory blaze in Gilgil. The US embassy in Kyiv says it remains open and reports of changes to its operations are false. The statement came after the EU's foreign policy chief claimed the Americans had left the Ukrainian capital following Russia's threat to escalate its attacks. An Australian woman who returned home from Syria last year has been charged with terrorism offences. She's accused of travelling to a conflict zone to join the Islamic State group. Bolivia's former president, Evo Morales, has sought to justify the protest roadblocks that have paralysed the country. He said people were rebelling against what he called a neo-colonial state. A senior European Union official says the bloc will expand import quotas and tariffs against China to defend against trade imbalances and protect certain sectors. He said entire industries were threatened by unfair competition. The US authorities have charged a Google engineer with breaking insider trading laws by allegedly using Google's data to place bets on the prediction platform Polymarket. He's said to have made more than $1 million betting on who would be the most searched for person last year. BBC News.
9: All right, you two, I've got a bit of a quiz for you. What links these three things? A permanent peace deal between the US and Iran, the date of Taylor Swift and Travis Kelce's wedding, and the winner of the NBA basketball championship.
11: I'm hopeless at quizzes. I get everything wrong. So I'm going to hand this over to the youngest, smarter member of the team.
12: Well, I can see some crossover, right? I mean, Taylor and Travis, both very tall, got the height, got the range to be good basketball players, I reckon. And I think there'd probably be a lot of our listeners, my wife included, who would think Taylor Swift might be the answer to a lot of our geopolitical problems right now. Whatever the question is, send Taylor. She can solve it, maybe even peace in Iran. But otherwise, I'm at a loss.
9: Look, let me put you out of your misery. They are all live markets right now on a major prediction market site. And in fact, Roel, the market doesn't think that Taylor and Travis will get hitched before June 30th. I'm sure you have a view on that.
11: Well, you know, they did have that kiss recently at the basketball match. But here's my advice to both of them as a happily married man. Don't bother. That's what I would say. Don't bother. That is it. Don't bother.
9: There you go.
12: What a happy start.
9: Look, hold that thought, because today, as regulators around the world are beginning to circle, we're looking at how long is left in the prediction markets boom. Place your bets. That's here on Business Daily on the BBC World Service. Yes, and welcome back to Power Players, our new name. I'm Michelle Fleury in the BBC's New York studio.
11: I'm Rahul Tandon in a BBC studio in the UK.
12: And I'm Will Bain, also in the studio here in the UK.
9: All right, so let's take a look at this thing, because if, like me, you hear betting on Travis Kelce, maybe you're thinking this is a bit shady. We are actually talking about something called a prediction market. And right now, there are two companies that are just simply dominating this space.
11: But before we get into who those two companies are, what is a prediction market, I suppose, if you're listening at home? And that is where individuals trade contracts based on the outcomes of unknown future events. Just to give you a simple example, if we go back to Taylor Swift and whether she's going to get married or not this year to Travis Kelce, if you go on to one of the prediction sites, I'm on one at the moment, you will be offered to buy that contract at 62 cents. And what happens if it takes place is if you've bought that contract, you will get a dollar back. So you will make 38.
12: In that sense, as you sketch it out, it's not crazily different to a futures contract, so where people try and bet on the future price of, say, a stock market company or the price of oil, or even, if people remember Trading Places, the great Eddie Murphy, Dan Aykroyd film, future price might be of orange juice futures. So in that sense, that's what the people who love these companies are saying. No different to trading any of those contracts. The difference is the range of markets, as you say.
9: Yeah, I'm familiar with prediction markets in the sense of, for example, people were betting on the Federal Reserve, who would lead that. But I guess you and I could have bet on who would have been the first one of the three of us to bring up a movie reference in this case.
11: That would have been me, actually, I think. Generally, I'm so surprised.
12: And I was going to say the odds would be pretty high on that. And I use the word odds there deliberately, because that, I guess, is the grey line. is it trading? Is it gambling? And you're going to hear us come back and back and back to that, I think, aren't you?
9: Yeah, I mean, you mentioned commodities, but isn't the key distinction here that in those markets, you're talking about a thing, soybean crop, oranges, whatever you want to pick. Here, we're talking about a straight up bet on an outcome. And I think that is sort of something that is different about these prediction markets.
11: It's different, but it's something that people seem to love. And, you know, we do have these two companies, don't we?
12: Polymarket and Kalshi are the two really big ones, aren't they? The two dominant ones that Michelle was kind of referencing there. And in terms of those tangible things that Michelle was talking about, well, Shane Copeland, the founder of one of those, Polymarket, arguably the biggest of these sites in the whole world, says it's not about it being a thing, that these are barometers of public opinion, that they do a better job than us here on the news at doing it. They do it better than opinion polls, if you're looking at that. So there's an added value, a social good, as he puts it, as well as it being a financial instrument. Let's listen to him explain it a little bit more in his own words. This is Shane Copeland, the boss of Polymarket, speaking to our partners at CBS News in the United States.
13: When you go and create a marketplace that lets the users themselves set the odds, you get the same benefits as you would see with these really predictive likelihoods that you see with sports, but for things that actually matter.
11: Okay, so there's one of the big companies. Another one, if you're listening at home, you might have heard of, is Kalshi. Let's hear from their co-founder, Luana Lopez-Lara, former ballet dancer, now pretty wealthy woman. Here she is speaking to Business Daily earlier this year.
14: One of our biggest traders is actually an Ariana Grande superfan. His main hobby was just following music charts and music in Ariana Grande, and he found our music markets and has been able to pay back his student loans, buy a car. Now he's putting himself through the masters and expanding what people can trade on and access to kind of make money on things that are more accessible to people.
11: And are you seeing that around you, Michelle? You know, we're talking about the growth of this market. The US is where most of that money is pouring in. You know, when you talk to your friends and when you see colleagues around you, are people using the prediction markets a lot? Is that what you're seeing?
9: Oh, absolutely. I mean, certainly on Wall Street, at least, you know, it's being used to predict the outcome of mayoral races. Like I said, you know, the Fed. But I mean, the bit that has me sort of scratching my head slightly is they are classified as financial exchanges. So that means that the law considers them legitimate financial products. But I still can't quite get my head around, how is this not gambling?
12: I find that a bit fascinating as well. I was on the phone earlier today to the regulators here in the UK. So, Michelle, you mentioned that it's a financial instrument in the US, and the regulator there is the Commodities and Futures Trading Commission. So people who look at futures trading, we're joking about that Eddie Murphy, Dan Aykroyd, orange juice futures example. Well, here in the UK, it's regulated by the Gambling Commission. Completely clear about what it is. They say they are betting, and perhaps we'll come back to that again, but that is also one of the kind of grey areas where these companies are falling in lots of countries around the world, Raoul.
11: Let me give you a counterpoint to that, because I was just speaking to AJ Francie, who's the founder of the analytics platform Prediction Hunt. We basically advises people, well, you know, what you could put your money on in the prediction market, where you get the best odds or not. He would say, look, the difference here is if you go to a traditional bookie, you are betting with that bookie, aren't you? But here, what is happening with prediction companies, they're taking a commission. You are basically entering into a trade with someone else. So that is the point where I think he would say, and others would say, that it is slightly different from that traditional form of gambling.
12: Our European and UK listeners will be shouting at the radio saying, this has been a part of betting culture in Europe for 2-3 decades. Companies like Betfair, they literally exist like that. And the language in the UK legal stuff, by the way, just to make a point, is they talk about betting exchanges. So you're not talking about a bookmaker, you are talking about that, i.e. where I and you, Rahul, we take one side of it or another, and we win or lose money off each other, not off the house, as people might remember.
11: But here the point is, and I think Michelle will be better placed than us on this one, the US authorities at the moment look at Kalshi and they don't treat it in that way, because they can operate in states where sports gambling isn't legal, can't they, at the moment in the US?
9: And that's the key thing. It goes back to this idea that they're treated as a financial exchange and, as Will mentioned, regulated by the CFTC. And so because of that, they're treated differently to companies like DraftKings, right? Gambling companies here in the United States that are regulated by state rules. And that, I think, gets to the heart of sort of some of the discussion I think we're going to talk a bit more about in a bit, which is, you know, what is going to be the future here? Is this going to end up where they are just totally under federal regulations, or will states have a say? And right now, that legal fight, it's playing out in real time.
11: Also, Michelle, there are a lot of controversies here, aren't there?
15: There are. I mean, this is a new market, and that kind of gets us to the uncomfortable part, which is who's getting rich?
11: Well, the companies are, aren't they? You look at those valuations at the moment, the other, you know, what is it, $22 billion for Kalshi, $9 billion for Polymarket. They are getting rich. What about the people as well who put the money in?
12: And these companies are, what, less than a decade old, RT, as well, aren't they? But also, I thought this was really interesting. Don't know if you guys saw this piece in the FT where they'd done some research, reckoned that 1% of all the accounts on these platforms capture 76% of the winnings. So these companies kind of say that house always wins with your traditional bookmakers and with your traditional trading platforms and with Wall Street. Come to us. Well, actually, looks like the house kind of wins here too, from what the FT's found anyway.
11: But why do we, I mean, is it wrong? You know, just because a company's come up quickly, made a load of money, what's wrong with that? That's a sign of a good economy, isn't it? I do find sometimes we, in this market, we look at it because some people don't like the market, go, oh yeah, look at them, they made so much money so quickly. That's what a free market's all about, isn't it?
15: Yeah, but some people are getting rich and they're doing it in ways that are getting them arrested.
11: Go on, tell us more.
15: So there was, in the United States, a special operations soldier who was arrested for betting $33,000 on Polymarket right before Donald Trump announced Maduro's capture, the Venezuelan leader. And he made a profit of, drumroll please, $409,000. This led to an investigation by the Department of Justice and he got arrested. And this has sort of sparked a huge debate here.
11: I was talking to the well-known American economist just before we came on air, Robin Hanson, and he said, yeah, a couple of cases there need to be investigated. But it happens in all markets. It happens in all financial markets. There's insider trading in the stock market, in legalised gambling. How many cases have we seen
12: in
11: the
12: sport world?
11: Why is this? Why is this so different to the others?
15: Well, look, I think...
11: Well, there are laws here. The guy got charged in the case, in the Maduro case, didn't he?
15: He got charged, yes, but what about others involved, other cases? You've got three campaign elected officials who got banned from Kalshi because apparently they were betting on their own races. It runs deep, and at the same time, you've got this investigative report which appeared in the New York Times, and they were talking about how regulators are being gutted. There is a sense of deprioritizing. If you look at the staffing levels within the CFTC, the point the New York Times article makes is that regulating this market, the numbers of enforcement agents have halved.
12: It's a classic balance, isn't it, in lots of these things, between protecting people from losing their money, knowing what they're getting into, and also having a freedom that if you want to try and make money out of something and you can do it in the state or the country that you're in, then why not? I think the issue that UK and European regulators, that they keep coming back to, no problem. Sign up, though, to the regulations that everybody else has and make sure that it's a fair playing field. If you today, Michelle, go out and want to bet on one of these markets, at least you know that everybody else has got the kind of same knowledge that you have and you're not being disadvantaged and potentially losing money on the fact that someone knows something that isn't in the public information. And that is true in gambling and in trading. Very strict laws, right? People go to prison over this stuff in both cases all around the world.
15: You're listening to Business Daily from the BBC World Service. So this brings us to where all of this is heading, which is regulation and the question of whether prediction markets, in the form that we know them, can actually survive it. What do you think, Will?
12: Well, I'm interested in what we were just talking about there as well, in terms of how they might be regulated and who would open up to being regulated in that way. Because Shane Copeland from Polymarket has basically said he doesn't see the product like that, right? That he doesn't see it as just a purely financial product. He's sort of arguing something different, isn't he? That this is polling, this is public information. He keeps talking about it being a public good. And so where that goes and how you regulate that, it makes it more complicated, doesn't it?
11: But, you know, he would say that, wouldn't he? But this is the discussion, isn't it, at the moment? And we're hearing a lot of talk in the US. Let's hear from the House Oversight Committee's investigating whether prediction markets are being placed with insider knowledge. Here's their chairman, James Comer, a Republican from Kentucky, speaking to CNBC.
16: There's a concern now that members of Congress, members of the president's administration, any type of government employee could use basic insider knowledge and make huge profits on anything government related. So we want to not only launch investigation to see how widespread this has been thus far, but also to prove a case that we've got to pass some type of legislation.
12: Lawmaker James Comer there. I just wanted to reiterate my point a little bit, Rahul, as well, from Shane Copeland, again, from Polymarket's perspective. he's actively said, he spoke in that long interview that we heard a clip of earlier from our partners at CBS in the United States. He said a bit of insider trading is the whole point of Polymarket.
11: Because it's about knowledge, isn't it?
12: It's about knowledge, exactly. And it's about if people have got knowledge and they want to put their money where their mouth is, and then that helps public discourse. It helps people really understand what's going on, why it's going to go on, when it's going on. I don't understand how you iron those two things out if you're a regulator.
15: What they're focusing on narrowly, picking up on the James Comer investigation, is the idea of elected officials or someone trading on classified military intelligence. Those are, I think, being treated differently than, say, someone who happens to know because they're involved in, say, the Taylor Swift-Travis Kelce wedding. And if you look at Kelce, it is a US-facing operation that does have rules about knowing your customer. In the case of Polymarket, it does have US operations, but primarily it is an overseas company that doesn't face the same rules. And that Marine involved in that specific case we were talking about earlier was actually trading on the Polymarket platform outside the US, which in theory he shouldn't have been able to have access to.
11: Yeah. You know, so we have lots of countries, don't we? India, we've got Spain this week that have said, no, we don't want them at all. I'd like this story from Indonesia where President Subianto didn't like the fact there was a trade that was offered of when he would lose his job as president of Indonesia. And being in charge, what did he do? He said bye-bye to these companies.
12: One way to get rid of the bad news, way or another.
15: I mean, look, what I want to ask you about, sitting here close to Wall Street, where people like to talk about long and short, long being you think you're in for the long haul, you believe it's got a big future, or short, where you think its days might be numbered. Where are you putting your money in terms of the future of these two companies and prediction markets more generally?
12: I'm definitely short, and not because I don't think people are interested in them. But one area we haven't talked about is about the big gambling companies who earn tons and tons of money, and they're all regulated, and they've got lots of financial firepower in the UK, in Europe, in Asia. And I just think they realise, these startup companies have stolen a march on us. Let's push them. We're seeing it already. They're lobbying around the world for regulation. Let's get some regulation. We're already regulated, and we'll start offering some of these things. So I think you'll see them, but whether it's Polymarket and Kalshi as the leaders, for me, I'm short those two.
11: I am going long here for a couple of reasons. Number one, the infrastructure is now in place. There are loads of things in the financial market that we do now that we didn't do 20 years ago that we're allowed to do. I think we're at the beginning of that process. And I think there are other aspects to this market. I was chatting to one economist who said, look, you know, it could be an important type of insurance. If you're a farmer in a part of the US where there could be droughts, you put that trade on there that there could be a drought, you don't need insurance anymore. I think there are a lot of aspects of it that are going to grow. So, yeah, I'm very, very long on this, I'm afraid. Again, disagreeing with Mr. Webber.
12: $15 billion valuation against some of these companies. I mean, come on, the financial firepower, they can blow them out of the water when they fancy it.
15: But you're forgetting the political dimension of all of this. You've got Donald Trump's son. One of them is on the advisory board of Kalshi, has connections to Polymarket. This is an industry that has backing, and the regulatory problems, once they are resolved, this market takes off. And if anything, you're going to see a massive flood of interest from other companies racing to get in here. So I'm with Rahul on this.
11: Oh, I knew it.
12: So what you're saying is the lobbyists ultimately always win.
15: That's it. The house wins. Thank you for listening. With Will and Rahul in the studio in the UK and producer Rebecca Smiley, I'm here across the pond in New York. And don't forget, subscribe to our podcast. Just search for Business Daily wherever you get yours. 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Bye for now.

0: Hello, I'm Jen Dale, and you're listening to Witness History on the BBC World Service. I'm taking you back to the 1980s, to Mexico's capital, for what's widely considered one of the world's deadliest industrial gas accidents. And just to warn you, it contains distressing details.
1: La luz, el ruido, el caos.
2: The light, the noise, chaos, the overwhelming heat, the terror that at any moment it would explode even more.
3: In Mexico City, rescue workers are still pulling victims out of the debris of the thousands of homes and factories devastated by last night's gas explosion.
0: It's 1984, and 13-year-old Virginia Martinez-Tellez lives in San Juan Ixhuatepec, now commonly known as San Juanico, a northern suburb of Mexico City. It's densely populated with around 40,000 people in the area, living in a mixture of concrete and wooden one-story houses.
2: In the town, mostly very hard-working people, with not a lot of resources from the lower middle class. With regard to my family, we were seven brothers and sisters, my paternal grandmother and my dad and mom.
0: Virginia and her family live around a kilometre away from a gas storage and distribution depot owned by Pemex, the state oil company. The teenager's used to seeing the flare stack, the flame where excess gas is burned off 24/7. It's just part of daily life. The site has six enormous spherical storage tanks and tens of cylindrical tanks, often nicknamed sausages. The suburbs have grown over the last 20 years, which means the borders of the built-up area are as little as 130 metres from the plant. It's shortly after 5:40 in the morning on the 19th of November. Virginia, who's just days away from celebrating her 14th birthday, is tucked up in bed. Unbeknownst to her and other sleeping residents, gas has been leaking from one of the storage tanks, causing a vapour cloud to form. It ignites, leading to a flash fire and explosion.
2: I remember a loud bang. When I got up from bed, I saw that the curtains from the windows were stuck to the ceiling, as if they were Marilyn Monroe with the skirt all flown upwards. And I immediately looked outside and everything was orange with blue tones and traces like tongues. They were tongues of fire. There was a big whirlwind where a lot of particles were flying. I could see that they were most likely sheets of metal.
4: Just before dawn, the plume of flame shot a mile high into the night sky, showering this shantytown suburb with fiery debris. The fire spread from an exploding gas truck through a chain reaction of explosions across the storage facilities, tanks that normally hold 80,000 barrels of liquefied gas.
0: It's reported the sky can be seen glowing red at the other end of the capital. Virginia can feel the air being compressed in her room.
1: Como cuando buceas.
2: Like when you dive and submerge yourself in the water, and the deeper you go, the more pressure you feel. That's more or less how it feels. I heard my mom's screams. Stand up, let's go. We have to go. Put your shoes on, the first ones you find. My dad tried to open the door, but the moment he grabbed the handle, since it was metal, it burned. My dad then had to grab a cloth to protect himself to be able to open the door of the house. When we went out to the patio, we felt a lot of heat as if we were in the tropics. Very, very hot. A lot of people were barefoot and in their underwear because it was early morning.
0: The whole family races to what they hope is their salvation from the fire and heat radiation. Their old car that needs a push to get it started. They all squeeze in. Her father drives through the smoky haze, but existing construction and paving works make the roads even more tricky to navigate. Virginia looks out of the car window.
1: Mucho caos, mucha gente corriendo.
2: A lot of chaos, a lot of people running, screaming, people climbing the hill like ants. They were moving to Zacatenco Hill to reach the federal district. It was grayish, black a lot, like it's very foggy. I guess it was the waste from the first explosion. We took the Mexico-Pachuca highway towards Indios Verdes, and about a kilometer from San Juanico. the second explosion occurred. The roar of the explosion, I looked back and saw a huge column of fire, huge, huge. I was very scared that San Juanico was not there anymore.
4: The inferno spread fast across the shanty town. It raged out of control for 7 hours.
1: Soy la tercera de los siete.
2: I am the third of the seven. There are two older sisters. The older ones tried to comfort us, to hug us. In turn, we tried to comfort and control the little ones. My parents, of course, were very scared too, but my dad kept his composure to ensure their safety, getting out of there as soon as possible.
0: There are yet more explosions, known as blevies, as other storage tanks rupture. As Virginia and her family escape to the east of Mexico City, thousands of emergency service workers head towards the epicenter of the disaster.
4: Through the day, 3,000 police, helped by troops and Red Cross workers, pulled more and more victims from the ruins. The city's medical resources were strained beyond the limit.
0: The family reaches the safety of relatives, and they watch the television news in horror as the scale of the devastation unfolds.
1: Niños que se perdieron.
2: Children who got lost. People who were separated from their families, or those who couldn't get out and stayed huddled together. They were all there, charred.
0: Virginia's family want to return home, but it's not that simple.
1: Era un pueblo fantasma.
2: It was a ghost town cordoned off. The Mexican army didn't let us in. My dad, along with some nephews, got in first. I found out they bribed some guards. And they were able to get in on foot to feed the pets that were left at the house. They were the first to see everything, all the desolation that was there.
0: Virginia doesn't return until December. Her childhood home has turned into the stuff of nightmares. Two mass graves have been dug for the hundreds of victims.
1: Muy triste. Algo en mi cerebro.
2: Very sad. Something inside me broke. I grasped the magnitude of the disaster. It looked like a war zone. It was a smell that to this day I can't describe. It's entirely different. My parents say it smelled like burnt meat.
4: There was graphic evidence too of the blast furnace heat and of the force of successive explosions that flattened the district. A storage tank blown four blocks across the shantytown.
2: I saw destroyed houses along Del Río de los Remedios, homes belonging to classmates. I also looked up at the hill and spotted where projectiles had fallen. Pieces of spheres, or those long containers we call sausages, had fallen on the houses.
0: Official figures from the Federal Disaster Agency report 650 people dead, 2,500 injured, with more than 25,000 losing their homes. Pemex accepts responsibility and agrees to pay compensation to victims. Health and safety experts say the tragedy was caused by a combination of technical failures, safety issues, and poor urban planning. For Virginia Martinez Tellez, the San Juanico explosion continues to impact her life more than 40 years on.
2: I'm hypersensitive to the smell of gas. I get really upset, very alert, when there's a situation like that. It really affects me. In fact, I developed a kind of anxiety because of it. What you would call post-traumatic stress.
0: She was speaking to me, Jen Dale, for Witness History.
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8: Coming up, BBCI investigates the rise of the global manosphere, the influencers who dominate it, the fans who follow it, and the money that drives it. I'm Jackie Wakefield, and in episode one of a two-part investigation, I'm in Mexico, home of one of the biggest masculinity influencers in Latin America, El Temach. I want to understand why so many young men in Mexico have turned to the manosphere and influencers like El Temach.
9: BBC and Miss Jackie from the BBC. We don't need your permission to be men.
8: And I talked to two of the women who've paid the price.
10: I was afraid for my life. He did actually threaten to kill me. I don't blame El Temach for what my ex-partner did, but some people can't separate a video from real life.
8: That's the Manosphere Messiahs, Mexico, after the latest world news.
11: BBC News with Govinda Gill. Iran's Revolutionary Guard says it's retaliated against a US airbase in the region after the latest US strikes on southern Iran. It's believed to be in Kuwait. Yolande Nell is in Jerusalem.
12: So another significant escalation in the Gulf, and this is the second time there has been this kind of challenge to the ceasefire this week. Kuwait reported that there were some explosions early this morning and told its citizens that it was intercepting missile and drone attacks without saying where they were coming from. Kuwait, of course, has got a big US airbase there. And then the Iranian Revolutionary Guards came out saying that they had attacked a US airbase, that this was in response to a previous attack on Bandar Abbas. Now, we've been hearing that the US shot down four attack drones from Iran earlier, and that they had also then attacked a ground launch site near Bandar Abbas to stop a fifth drone being launched.
11: Israel has continued to intensify its attacks on Lebanon, striking the southern city of Tyre overnight. Video footage showed crowds gathered around collapsed buildings and rescue workers putting out fires. Tens of thousands of residents were given a two-hour warning to leave. About 14% of Lebanese territory is now under Israeli evacuation orders. Officials in Kenya say they've begun the process of identifying victims of a nighttime dormitory fire that killed at least 16 students. Akiza Wandera reports from Nairobi.
13: The deadly fire swept through a dormitory at Utumishi Girls Academy in Gilgil, northwest of Nairobi, in Kenya's Great Rift Valley, early on Thursday morning. Police say dozens of students are currently receiving treatment in hospital, with some suffering injuries sustained while trying to escape the flames. The dormitory housed around 200 students. Emergency crews backed by military personnel and county firefighters managed to contain the blaze after rushing to the scene overnight. Some students reportedly fled into nearby areas in panic as smoke engulfed the building.
11: A senior EU official says it'll expand import quotas and tariffs to defend its economy against imbalanced trade with China. The industry commissioner said some sectors, including chemicals, metals and clean technology, were at risk of being destroyed by unfair Chinese competition. Beijing has called the proposed measures a form of protectionism. Police in Australia say a woman with links to IS has been charged with terrorism offences, which could carry a maximum sentence of 10 years. The 34-year-old had travelled to Syria with a man around 12 years ago to join IS. She'd been detained by Kurdish forces. World News from the BBC. The US and Ukraine have denied a claim by a senior EU official that US diplomats left Kyiv this week after Russia warned it would launch massive new strikes on the Ukrainian capital. The American embassy said it was open and operating normally. The Ukrainian foreign ministry also corroborated this. Earlier, the EU foreign policy chief said all European diplomatic staff had stayed after the Russian warning on Monday, but that the Americans had left. The US authorities have charged a Google engineer with breaking insider trading laws by allegedly using its data to place lucrative bets on the prediction platform Polymarket. Michele Spagnuolo is accused of making $1.2 million by betting on who would be the most searched for person on Google last year. Here's Nick Marsh.
14: And the US Department of Justice is saying that he used internal information which was contained in marketing material that Google says all employees have access to, but which the company has condemned as a serious breach of its policy. So he's being arrested for insider trading now, this engineer. A spokesman for Polymarket said that the platform was working closely with the authorities, so the DOJ and the FBI in this case, in this investigation. The spokesman also said that blockchain trading is transparent, traceable, and bad actors leave footprints, hence why they were able to find this engineer.
11: A court in Thailand has acquitted a prominent opposition politician of insulting the monarchy. Thanachorn Chungrungrungkit was indicted in 2022 on charges of lèse majesté and violating cybercrime laws. Last year, he'd questioned why a company owned by the king was Thailand's sole maker of COVID vaccines. The court ruled that his comments were directed at the management of the vaccine rollout and not at the monarchy. BBC News.
8: We're in the US, in Las Vegas, outside a gig venue where there are hundreds of Latino men in their 20s and 30s, and there's an energy in the air. They're here to see the biggest masculinity influencer in Latin America. He calls himself El Tamach, the teacher. And he's on his world tour. Tall, with a shaved head and beard, dressed in a three-piece suit, he shouts to his fans,
15: "Bienvenidos a lunes de modo guerra."
8: Welcome to war mode. Modo guerra. It's El Tamach's catchphrase. It means be productive, be focused, be the best version of yourself that you can. It's a testosterone-fueled message about self-improvement and about women. And the crowd here tonight loves it. "Did any of you go to a hooker yesterday?" El Tamach shouts. "Okay," he says. "The ones who did, let's do some press-ups. Give me 10. And he starts to count.
15: "Una, dos, tres, cuatro, cinco.
8: And the fans do press-ups right there by the stage. Welcome to the Mexican Manosphere, a digital world of social media influencers and content creators telling their followers how to be a man. In the English-speaking world, the best-known figure is influencer and self-proclaimed misogynist Andrew Tate.
16: "A woman is going out
17: with a man. Most women I know can't even park a car. 100%
18: the blame.
8: Whose influence has worried many.
18: It's always on the female.
8: Including British lawmakers.
19: "Mr. Speaker, the Times recently reported that schools across the UK are in crisis as the effects of online influencer Andrew Tate's vile misogyny infiltrates our classrooms and society."
8: He's also facing charges, including rape and human trafficking. But at the same time, Tate has made millions from his fans and out of his mega brand success.
20: "The idea of being a single mother.
21: Pandemic of single mothers.
8: Andrew Tate copycats have emerged, often with the same look and the same talking points. In Asia, the Middle East, Africa, and in Latin America.
22: El modo guerra.
8: Where it's the Mexican El Tamach with his message of discipline and self-improvement who dominates.
22: Donde usted le dice a su cuerpo y a su mente, ahora necesito la mejor versión de mí mismo."
8: To his 11 million followers, El Tamach is part internet star, part self-help coach, and part big brother. But to others, El Tamach is preaching dangerous ideas to young men about their place in the world and how they should treat or mistreat women.
23: "Que las feministas o son muy malas o son muy ignorantes."
8: We've come to downtown Mexico City to meet a woman called Anna. Anna's former boyfriend was a big fan of the Manosphere. Not just El Tamach, other influencers too. She's in her mid-30s. Anna's not her real name.
24: "I'm kind of nervous. This is my first interview. I never thought I was going to be in this."
8: I ask, what was her ex-boyfriend like? She switches to Spanish.
24: empecé a estar con esta persona que en un inicio pues era un dulce, era un pan, era casi todo perfecto, pero...
1: To begin with, he was really sweet. It felt almost perfect. But then, after a month or so, he started with these comments. Things like women over the age of 30 didn't have any value. That I should be grateful that he'd chosen to be with me. And you know, I started to believe him. I come from a sexist family myself, where people think women are inferior to men. And there I was. I ended up with a man who believes the same thing.
8: Anna began wearing more makeup because her boyfriend wanted her to be more feminine. She had a good job, but she started working less because he said women were supposed to stay at home.
1: I was totally emotionally dependent on him, economically too, but it was never enough for him.
8: If she didn't do what he said, he'd get upset. Eventually, he turned violent.
1: I don't want to go into details, but I could have ended up not being here at all. It's not like Eltemach was saying go out and hurt women, but he did say some malicious stuff, like what he said about women over 30, and my boyfriend listened and interpreted in his own way. I hope the women hearing this documentary will listen, because I didn't, and I hope men understand that they are victims too.
8: This is the documentary from the BBC World Service. I'm Jackie Wakefield, a BBC Global Disinformation reporter. And for the last year, I've been investigating the new masculinity influences who've appeared around the world and asking, what are the real-life consequences of the global manosphere?
3: Hace unos días yo les comenté que me estaba buscando gente de la BBC para hacer un documental.
8: The first person we tried to talk to is one of the biggest around, Eltemach. When we spoke on the phone, he seemed open to recording with us.
16: We were thinking of maybe coming to Mexico at the end of January.
8: He even invited us to Las Vegas to see his show.
16: Maybe we can film a bit with you in Mexico and then pop over to the US and see some of your show.
8: But then Eltemach changed his mind.
18: So we're meant to be flying out to Mexico in a few days, but I've just woken up this morning to this live stream from Eltemach.
3: ¿Quieren hacer un documental sobre los peligros de la machósfera, sobre la crisis de masculinidad y de soledad en los hombres?
21: The BBC want to make a documentary about the dangers of manosphere, about the crisis of masculinity and loneliness in men, and all of it with a very gender, very woke perspective.
3: BBC y señorita Jackie de la BBC, nosotros no tenemos que pedirles permiso para ser hombre.
25: BBC and Miss Jackie from the BBC, we don't need your permission to be men.
8: So instead, we've come to see someone who knows him better than almost anyone.
26: I am Luis's sister. I don't like saying Eltemach because for me it's like a different person completely.
8: Luis is Eltemach's real name, Luis Castellea. And this is Alex, his younger sister.
26: It's really astonishing to me to see him now because he was a totally different person. He was very free.
8: She says she and her brother were close growing up, especially after their parents divorced. But now, the two of them don't talk.
26: Anything I would express from my perspective on life was taken like a feminist belief, like an affront to his persona, to his manlyhood.
8: Alex says her brother had always wanted to be an actor.
27: Hola, soy Luis Castilleja, soy actor egresado de la Escuela
26: Nacional. He moved to LA and he just pursued the dream of becoming an actor. He would get small roles, but it was really hard because he had to be part of the Actors Guild to get bigger roles or better roles. He was always the handsome guy. He was tall and green eyes. But when he moved over to LA, he was just a regular guy. Over there, everyone's ripped and tanned and 10 out of 10. It was sort of like a big reality check. He went over there expecting greatness, and when he had nothing left, he just came back.
28: When did he start
0: exploring like content creation and social media. How did that happen?
26: I think at the beginning it was very noble how he wanted to help other men to feel worthy and valuable. And he spoke freely about his struggle and about how to help others. And that's how he started.
8: Alex says it was around 2020, just as COVID was starting to kick in.
0: What was it like at the very start when you were talking about the content creation? Like, what about it kind of seemed to work?
26: He copied everything from Andrew Tate. Like, we even talked about it. Andrew Tate was super big at that time. And since I was doing marketing at the time, we talked about that, the strategies, the marketing behind it, like doing Andrew Tate in a Mexican market. And that's, I think that's where he elevated the misogyny. At the beginning, it was to connect with the audience. But then I think since he saw it worked, he just started pushing it further and further and further.
8: It's this misogyny that Alex has found so hard to accept.
22: Hoy tenemos un tema bien preocupante.
8: Together, we listened to one of his videos on YouTube.

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1: I think that validation became his fuel, so he got super addicted to it. He still is.
2: We, of course, hoped that we'd be able to ask El to match himself how he sees what he does. But not only has he said he won't talk to us, he also told his followers not to talk to us either. They call themselves Los Compas de Hierro, the Iron Brothers.
3: Ojo, compas, lo que quieren es hacerlos.
4: Be careful, bros. They want to make you look bad. To the Iron Bros, in every city and in every cell, I say, don't take part in this attempt to discredit our movement.
2: Within hours of El Temach posting his video.
5: So I just woke up to a message in one of the fan groups, take out the infiltrator, and they kicked me out of the chat.
2: And every single fan we'd contacted pulled out of talking to us.
6: Hola.
2: But eventually, someone who follows El Temach's content does agree to talk to me. Julian is 19 and lives with his parents and sister a couple of hours outside of Mexico City. Julian has been following El Temach for the last 3 years, and now he's started his own podcast.
7: Okay, this is my stuff, my computer, my microphone.
2: I want to know, what was it about El Temach's content that first attracted Julian? He switches to Spanish.
8: Well, at first, it was about what to do if you like a girl, you know, tips and advice. But gradually, I realized he was talking about deeper things, not just how to flirt, but men's problems. Depression, loneliness, bad habits.
2: Julian joined a WhatsApp group run by El Temach's followers, Compas de Hierro. The advice and support, he says, was really useful.
8: The main things I have learned from El Temach, or the thing that's really made a difference, is that it's made me feel more sure of myself. I'm talking to you now, but I would have found that really hard before. I was very withdrawn. I didn't have many friends.
2: Julian began doing better at school, taking part in debates, making friends, and talking to girls. Though, he admits, not all El Temach's pickup tips worked. But as we talk, I start to hear echoes of El Temach's more controversial, sexist views.
9: What about with the idea of another piece of dating advice, I guess, that El Temach gives his followers to maybe avoid single mothers? Is that something that you also agree with?
8: He just wants them to recognize their limits. If you are a 25-year-old single mother, you are not going to be as attractive. You are not going to have the same chances as a woman the same age who doesn't have children.
2: And what about his views on liberal women? It's a derogatory term in the manosphere. Women who don't live by what they see as traditional gender rules.
8: You know, he also criticizes men who behave like that. And it's a problem because it's living without consequences. But the problem is that later they complain they can't find a good man, that they are not being taken seriously, they are alone. But that's because of the decisions they have made.
2: El Temach puts it much more forcefully.
10: Con la mujer liberal.
2: But it's the same message.
10: Generalmente enfoca más los problemas.
2: Marrying a so-called liberal wife
10: tienen más capacidades para
2: is the worst mistake a man can
10: pues
2: make.
10: Una esposa liberal es del peor, peor, peor error que puedes cometer como hombre.
7: Yeah, it's my room. Literally. This is
2: Julian has been so welcoming. As he shows us his model cars, he seems younger than 19. Julian has agreed to share his Instagram history with us. It reveals his personal journey into the manosphere. In the first months of 2023, his focus is on cars, gym, self-development. That April, he likes his first manosphere video from El Temach.
11: Atreverme a decirle a los hombres que son bien vergas.
2: Soon, his feed is filled with manosphere content. Julian begins sharing some views in the comments.

0: He says women's clothes are vulgar and that many women are unfaithful. And in the months before we meet, his views get more extreme. He calls some women whores and praises submissive women.
1: What you've said on social media is not quite what you're saying here. Do you think feminism has made it so that men are now more like oppressed than women are?
2: No, it's not that they are more oppressed. It's that their problems have been made invisible. It's just that all the focus is on the other side.
0: To try and understand why young men in Mexico, like Julian, have turned to the manosphere and influences like El Temach, I've come to one of the country's leading universities, the National Autonomous University of Mexico.
3: This, of course, existed from many years ago, but I think it had its peak during the pandemic when people were turning to digital content a lot more than they were before.
0: Dr. Ali Celez is a researcher specializing in masculinity and gender.
3: In Mexico, I think the big majority of it revolves around dating advice and the way in which one should handle it themselves in relationships, right? You know, with all these discussions, for example, with the feminist movement and previous to that, the Me Too movement, you know, people were a bit like confused as to what's right and what's wrong.
0: Dr. Celez believes El Temach's content came at the right time and he had the skills to deliver it.
3: He has a training in acting and, you know, communication. This shows in his content. Well, he basically has understood the audience that he's speaking to. He started to dial up the tone, becoming a little bit more sexist, a little bit misogynistic. And I think he has managed very well to put together those different options and cater them to their audience, first in Mexico and then in the rest of Latin American countries.
0: Dr. Celez says El Temach also feeds into this manosphere narrative that equality for women is getting all the attention while men are being overlooked.
3: And this is interesting because in patriarchal societies like the one we live in Mexico and in many parts of the world, well, men are the ones who run things.
0: But there is a section of men, he says, who feel left behind.
3: This has to do, I think, with perhaps class, education, even race. But he has this message, you do matter. Believe in yourself as an important person. Fulfilling their original roles. Being a breadwinner, being autonomous, strong, protective of your things, your family, etc. And then he says women. He paints a portrait of women as trying to say they don't like all those things because that's what feminism has taught them. But they actually really do want that.
0: And the men who don't fit this alpha male stereotype, El Temach calls them simps.
4: Mi compa, la vergüenza del simpeo.
0: Accusing someone of being a simp is a key trope of the manosphere.
5: Imagine God coming down on Earth. Is he simping?
6: I don't feel like he's a simp. He shows us that he's a simp.
0: It's part of this whole vocabulary. Words like Chad, beta, feminist agenda, red pill. This is coded language, understood across cultures and continents, that spreads hate speech and toxic messages online. Now, I'm going to a cafe in central Mexico City to meet another woman who, like Anna, ended up afraid of the man she was with.
7: Yo creo que me afectó muy profundamente.
8: It affected me very deeply. The fact that this type of content was part of our relationship changed everything.
0: Fernanda is a doctor, stylish, composed. She's spoken out online about her experience. Fernanda met her ex when she was still a medical student.
8: At first, he presented himself as someone who was very understanding. You know, he seemed to care about me.
0: But things changed when he discovered the manosphere.
8: He started to become obsessed. He'd go from one video to the next. He spent hours watching them. And it wasn't just El Temach. It was other creators, too, with very similar ideas. He took it as the absolute truth. He'd repeat things El Temach said, and he'd use it to not allow me, for example, to speak to single women, because he said they might put ideas in my head about cheating. Eventually, he controlled everything I did. I could only be with him. He'd only let me wear clothes that he thought weren't too revealing. And then he'd get annoyed and kick me out of his house, sometimes at 3 in the morning. And you know, in Mexico City, it's not safe for a woman to be out alone in the street at that time of night. I think that he was already a sexist when we met, but he hid it until El Temach made him feel he didn't need to feel bad about it.
0: The final straw was when her former boyfriend forced her to sit for 4 hours and watch El Temach videos.
8: He wouldn't let me leave the house. He broke my phone. He was physically aggressive. He kept saying, "I'm not doing anything wrong. You're the one who's wrong." I was afraid for my life. He did actually threaten to kill me. But the only way I could stay safe was to sit there and watch.
0: Eventually, he let her go. She walked out and it was over.
7: Él no tiene la culpa de las acciones que tuvo mi expareja.
8: I don't blame El Temach for what my ex-partner did, but I do think that if this kind of content were limited, if creators thought more carefully about what they publish, then there wouldn't be so many men justifying their behavior by saying, "Oh, El Temach says I'm right." Some people can't separate a video from real life.
0: We're in the US, in Las Vegas, back watching El Temach's show. I'm hoping I can catch him after to try and ask him some questions. Instead, his manager comes out. He says to us, "Send us an email," which is what we did. We said we'd been investigating his attitude to women and allegations he was promoting harmful ideas, and that data from his social media live stream and videos indicate he's potentially earning $1.5 million a year. El Temach's team eventually responded.
9: "We consider it highly irresponsible to publish the estimated income figure of $1.5 million, as Mr. Castilla lives in Mexico City without private security or bodyguards, exposing him to serious risk of kidnapping or extortion. We categorically reject the allegations, which are unfounded and taken out of context."
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14: Hello, I'm Claudia Hammond. Health Check is coming up after the news. 3 months after the blockade of the Strait of Hormuz began, we're asking what's happening to the health of the 20,000 seafarers stuck on board ships there, afraid for their safety and uncertain of when they can go home. And would you want to have your brain preserved when you die in the hope of being brought back to life in the future? In a new study from the US, 1 in 4 doctors said they thought it might be possible one day. All coming up in Health Check.
15: BBC News with Govinda Gill. Iran's Revolutionary Guard says it has retaliated against a US airbase in the region after the latest US strikes on southern Iran. The Iranian didn't say where the base was, but Kuwait said it had responded to attacks. The clash is the latest strain on the ceasefire as diplomatic efforts to reach a lasting settlement continue. Israel has continued its attacks on Hezbollah in southern Lebanon, striking the city of Tyre overnight. Tens of thousands of residents were given a 2-hour warning to leave. Officials in Kenya have begun the process of identifying victims of a fire that killed at least 16 girls at a boarding school. Dozens of others required medical treatment after the blaze in the town of Gilgil. The US Embassy in Kyiv says it remains open and reports of changes to its operations are false. The statement came after the EU's foreign policy chief claimed the Americans had left the Ukrainian capital following Russia's threat to escalate attacks. A senior European Union official says the bloc will expand import quotas and tariffs against China to defend against trade imbalances and protect certain industries. China said the proposals would hurt consumers. Bolivia's former president, Evo Morales, has sought to justify the protest roadblocks that have paralysed the country. He said people were rebelling against what he called a neo-colonial state. Italian police say they've seized more than $200 million worth of assets that belong to the late Sicilian mafia boss. Matteo Messina Denaro died in prison in 2023. The US authorities have charged a Google engineer with breaking insider trading laws by allegedly using Google's data to place bets. BBC News.
14: Hello and welcome to Health Check from the BBC. I'm Claudia Hammond, here for the next half an hour with the latest health news from around the world. 3 months after the blockade of the Strait of Hormuz began, we're asking what's happening to the 20,000 seafarers stuck on board ships with dwindling food supplies and fears of what might happen next. More on that in a moment. And we'll hear from the video game clinic in Western Australia, helping young people for whom gaming has become a serious problem. And to help me today, I have international health journalist Andrew Green, who's joining us from Berlin. How are you? I know you've been in Geneva at the World Health Assembly, haven't you?
16: Yes, I'm just out of quite a few meetings, so I have a lot to talk to you about from Geneva.
14: Well, we'll do that later on. And what else do you have for us?
16: So I also was looking at a new study on just how likely it is that our brains can be preserved and potentially brought back to life.
14: Yeah, so this is really extraordinary. And we get to hear whether doctors think this is something that will ever happen. But we are starting in the Strait of Hormuz. 3 months on from Iran's blockade, 20,000 seafarers are still stuck on cargo ships. A lot have already been on board for many months and should have returned to their home countries around the world long ago. Every day, Mohammed Arashedi is contacted by stricken sailors in need of help. He's the network coordinator for the Arab world and Iran for the International Transport Workers Federation.
17: Myself and all the team constantly receive messages. So it's absolutely non-stop. There are situations where there is absolute lack of food and water. And sometimes we have situations where the seafarers are saying they are eating once a day. So there is a rationing of food and provision, which is also a big problem. I've received so far more than 2,200 complaints now. 2,200 doesn't mean 2,200 seafarers. Much more seafarers, because one contact on behalf of 10 or 20 or 5. And at the beginning, a small percentage was referring to lack of food and water, but then more and more.
14: We'll hear more from Mohammed in a moment, but I'm joined now by Helen Sampson, who is Emeritus Professor in the School of Social Sciences at Cardiff University in the UK. And you've been researching the welfare of seafarers for nearly 30 years as Director of the Seafarers International Research Centre. What do you make of what Mohammed has just told us? Did these experiences surprise you?
18: Well, they don't surprise me in the current situation. Obviously, in these circumstances, the ships are unable to be resupplied with provisions. And they're also unable to make their own water. So about 80% of ships rely on the main engines running to make water. They use the excess heat from the main engines to make the water. And in this situation, when they're sitting at anchor trapped, they're unable to make water. So if you can imagine sitting on a metal ship that is filled with oil, a highly volatile cargo, in a hot sea and in temperatures in the day that are going up into the 40s and at night aren't even dropping below 30 degrees, I think being without water and on top of that without food is a very, very serious situation indeed.
14: Yeah, so what would your main concerns be health-wise for the seafarers who are facing the situation?
18: There will be seafarers on board who are already suffering from medical conditions that won't really be helped by having a poor diet. About 10 to 12% of seafarers suffering from diagnosed high blood pressure at sea. That's a worry. But my biggest worry would be about the water situation and the heat. The sun exposure is extreme if seafarers are having to go out onto deck at all, and they won't have access normally to sunscreen. There's no shade on board. There's no way of cooling down. And when nighttime temperatures stay so high, it's not really possible to get that vessel, that metal vessel, cooled down.
19: Have you ever seen conditions like these before?
18: No, I think it's a very unprecedented situation. Seafarers are sitting ducks in a situation where missiles and drones and military operations are going on around them, and they are obviously exposed to a tremendous amount of stress and fear.
19: You mentioned stress, and Mohammed also told us about the impact on seafarers' mental health.
17: The vast majority of the complaints come with this emotional and psychological pressure. Many of them come with accompanied with videos and pictures that we are here. One vessel near us has just been attacked, or last night they were bombing near us. So we are really afraid. I had seafarers crying, desperate. I have a seafarer that ran away from the vessel in Oman, leaving his bags and his passport, his documents, his certificates on board of the ship. And this is the degree of desperation. It's very important to understand that the seafarers work and live on board. When he does this complaint, in many cases, he receives also intimidation, threats from the owner. He can be confined in his cabin because he has contacted the union. So when we talk psychological aspects, we are not only talking the lack of respect, but we are also talking in which circumstances he or she raises the complaint. I have just closed one case of abandonment of one seafarer on one vessel whom we have managed to disembark at the very beginning of the war, and we managed to send him home. But he told me that he cannot still sleep.
19: So it sounds as though the seafarers have a huge amount to contend with and very little power. How do ship companies generally offer medical care or mental health care? Would there be provisions for those?
18: Unfortunately, there is very poor provision for healthcare at sea in general. Ships are not required to carry medical personnel until they have 100 people on board. Cargo ships generally have crews of between sort of 25 and 7 or 8. So they don't carry medical personnel, which means that in the course of a contract, which could be up to 12 months long, if they need to consult with a doctor, they need to inform the captain of whatever problem they have. And it's down to the captain then and the company whether they're given permission in the next port to try to access healthcare services. Of course, these vary across the world and there are language difficulties, and seafarers come away from consultations not really knowing quite what's been said, with medications that they don't know how to use or they're concerned about the side effects of. And I've actually witnessed that on board myself. There's a system of telemedicine which supports seafarers, you know, in severe cases. And that's really the system that's in place, which is largely inadequate. I think particularly post-COVID, a lot of companies have realised that supporting seafarers' mental well-being is important. And some did take steps to improve things like internet access, which is very important for people's mental well-being, and also did things about food quality. And that is recognised as impacting on seafarers' mental well-being. However, I think it's important to say that even under normal conditions, 41% of senior officers were suffering from short-term anxiety and depression whilst on board. And about 25% of seafarers said that they were kept awake at night from general anxiety and depression.
19: Yes, it sounds like a very difficult job, a very uncertain job as well at the best of times, let alone in this situation. And Mohammed told us that he felt vessels are still handled in a 13th century way. What more could be done at the moment for seafarers stuck in the Strait of Hormuz?
18: It's really about trying to get the port authorities to allow launches to supply those ships with water, fuel barges to supply them with fuel, and politicians to resolve the situation so that seafarers are no longer trapped. More generally, one of the things that our research recommended is that really when you're asking seafarers to go into deep sea situations where they're away from land and from medical services for a long period of time, there should be some level of trained medical assistance available on board. Seafarers in our research reported being very, very unhappy about being asked to intervene with colleagues who were injured, even with the telemedical advice that was given to them. They didn't feel qualified. I must admit, I would feel very uncomfortable being asked to put a drip into a colleague's arm, a straightforward procedure like that that might provide pain relief or medication. And yet, if colleagues aren't willing to do that to help you when you're on board, or if you're not willing to accept that kind of untrained intervention, seafarers are left without any medical assistance in some circumstances.
19: Is there a chance that the situation in the Strait of Hormuz might even change future welfare regulations for seafarers because people have become aware of their plight?
18: I think consumers could really play a big part in insisting, really, that these things are improved. Because I think consumers, for the most part, aren't aware of the conditions that seafarers are working and living in. And if they were, they would be shocked and they would want conditions to be improved.
19: Andrew, you were listening along to Emeritus Professor Helen Sampson there. This is just one group of people who are affected by the blockade, but we know this is having impacts around the world. 3 months on, what are the main concerns when it comes to health?
16: Yes, new numbers out today from the World Food Programme who are saying that up to 45 million people could face acute hunger just specifically as a result of the conflict in the Middle East and the consequent oil price spikes that we've seen, which are making it incredibly difficult for organizations like the World Food Programme to get food to people who need it the most, particularly people in dire humanitarian settings. Those are the immediate consequences, but then we're also hearing warnings about the long-term consequences as a result of fertilizer being held up because of the blockade to the Strait of Hormuz. Places like East Africa depend on that fertilizer, and farmers are starting the planting season now. So without it in 6 to 9 months, there's going to be severe implications in terms of the amount of crops that they're able to grow and what that's going to mean for people's ability to eat.
19: What steps are being taken to try to overcome some of these issues?
16: Well, I mean, short of the reopening of the strait, we saw at the World Health Assembly in Geneva calls to safeguard the health systems that are being affected by the blockade. Of course, that's easier said than done. There was also calls on the Director General of the World Health Organization, Tedros, to deliver a report on the disruptions caused by the conflict. But again, these are all kind of going to be retrospective, and there's not a lot that can be done now unless the conflict ends and the Strait of Hormuz reopens.
19: And you are just back from the World Health Assembly in Switzerland, where delegations from around the world come together to contribute to the decisions the WHO makes on health for the year ahead. What was the main talking point there?
16: So unsurprisingly, the main talking point was something that was not taking place in Geneva. It was the Ebola outbreak that was declared just as the World Health Assembly was gathering. And now, of course, we're seeing more than 900 suspected cases, perhaps more than 200 deaths, and the third largest Ebola outbreak on record. So there was a lot of discussion about how best to prepare for these kinds of outbreaks in the future, particularly because this one seems to have gone undetected for several weeks. So there were a lot of questions about how to beef up surveillance.
19: So the current Director General of the WHO, Dr. Tedros Adhanom Ghebreyesus, has a lot on his plate at the moment, and he will be stepping down next year as he'll have reached the end of his second term in office. Was there much discussion yet on who might succeed him?
16: So there was not a lot of overt conversation about who his replacement might be, but there's definitely a lot of whispering. And there was definitely a few people that you might think are positioning themselves as possible replacements who were all over the place in Geneva, kind of showing up at every panel, keeping themselves, at the forefront of people's attention.
19: Well, I can remember with the previous election that on Health Check, we asked a betting company to work out the odds for us on who might be most likely to get it out of the people who were kind of up for it. What is the election process? How does it work?
16: So it's actually already underway. So despite the fact that, people aren't being particularly open about whether they're candidates, member states are already allowed to start submitting names for the post of director general to the executive board of the World Health Organization. The members of that board will make a decision sometime next year. They'll pick three names who will then go up in front of the World Health Assembly at this time next year to be voted on by the member states. And so, sometime by around May of next year, we'll know who's replacing Dr. Tedros, and that person will probably come into office around August.
19: And how much power does this role really yield, though? Can the Director General make a big difference to global health?
16: So the Director General has an incredibly important role to play in drawing attention to an issue. We saw Dr. Tedros work quite quickly to declare a public health emergency of international concern when it came to the current Ebola outbreak in the Democratic Republic of Congo, circumventing even normal channels because he wanted to get resources to the communities as quickly as possible. So in that sense, within the architecture of the WHO itself, he does have a lot of power, but he also plays a convening role and he needs to bring member states along. So that limits what he or his replacement will be able to do, particularly when you run up against a country like the United States, which has an adversarial relationship with WHO and ultimately has withdrawn, as we've seen.
14: Thanks for that, Andrew. You are listening to Health Check from the BBC. I'm Claudia Hammond, and my guest today is health journalist Andrew Green. Now, lots of us love a video game, but for a few, games can start to take over their lives. There is debate within the field about whether this constitutes an addiction comparable to those you might see to alcohol or nicotine. But whatever name you use, addiction or gaming disorder, the impact on some is very serious, especially if they're children. For Health Check, our reporter Kate Ferguson went to a specialist clinic in Western Australia to find out how they've been tackling the issue.
20: Since opening in 2022, Fiona Stanley's Gaming Disorder Clinic in Western Australia has treated more than 350 patients, mostly aged between 15 and 19, but with a growing number of much younger children. The youngest patient is just 5 years old. Existing estimates suggest 2.8% of Australian teenagers have an internet gaming disorder, with more than 10% at risk. Although many experts believe that's an underestimation, including psychiatrist Dr. Daniela Vecchio, who runs the clinic.
21: So what we see are children who have become very isolated at the home. They spend a lot of time in their rooms. There is a secrecy about what they do online and who they interact with. They can get aggressive when limits are placed on their time on device. But also they ask for money because they need to fund their online use. They play during the day, they play late at night. They have a poor sleep, they are very tired. They refuse to go to school. The children who are refusing to go to school today, these are at risk of becoming marginalized adults.
20: For one Perth family, the issue has emerged despite strict limits on screen use. The mother, who asked not to be named, said her son developed an intense fixation on gaming despite limited access to devices.
22: We've always had restrictions in for our child. They don't own their own devices. They don't have access in their bedrooms. It's always been in front of us. But he has still become fixated on the need.
20: She says even removing access has not resolved the issue.
22: He's also incredibly sporty. He's really good at sport, but that's not enough for him right now. He doesn't want to do any sport. Even though we're saying he can't have more, he's still not replacing it with wanting to do sporting activities or other things that he can also get those sort of feelings of achievement from. Huge low moods, decline in his mental health. Possible depression has been flagged, suicide ideation, like it's actually been horrendous.
20: The online environments themselves also pose risks. Dr. Vecchio says exposure to violent and extremist content is common.
21: But this is particularly important for teenagers. They are in a stage where their personality is developing, their views are developing, and they can be very suggestible. Unfortunately, due to poor regulation and poor moderation online, harmful content, hate speech, misogynistic views, racist views, far-right views can circulate. I've had children who told me that they have been able to access videos of other children being harmed, being raped, being killed, pets being tortured. And they tell me that they have become desensitized to violence. They have become addicted to violence. And these are children who then react in a very aggressive way towards their parents. We have parents who are frightened of their children, frightened to pose limits because they have been assaulted in the past.
20: Dr. Vecchio says gaming and social media disorder rarely occur in isolation, often sitting alongside anxiety, depression, ADHD, and other neurodevelopmental conditions. However, the clinic has seen encouraging outcomes among their patients. Led by psychiatrists and a multidisciplinary team of clinicians, they use cognitive behavioural therapy, counselling, and digital detox to help patients slowly reconnect them back to regular activities. What are some of the positive outcomes you're seeing with children who have been receiving counselling?
21: We have been able to reconnect the children to their families. We have been able to facilitate return to school of these children, but also young adults who are now in employment, who are now in training. These are very good results. However, we know that screen addiction can return. It's something that at times of stress, for example, physical illness, relationship breakdown, issues at work, bullying, because when they are in the online world, they feel a sense of control. They can become heroes.
20: The mother, who we heard from earlier, works as a teacher and has studied counselling, said the experience has changed assumptions around screen use and parenting.
22: So we know this is not a parenting problem. Something going on with these games and with the way that the digital world has evolved that's affecting our child in a really negative way.
20: Dr. Vecchio says cases like this highlight the need to look beyond individual behaviour and address broader systematic factors, including platform design, regulation, and public awareness. While the Australian government's recent social media ban for children under the age of 16 is considered a step forward, Dr. Vecchio says it is not enough.
21: This is an urgent public health issue. There is the opportunity and possibly obligation for governments to review the tax take on gaming, gaming platforms, and reinvest some of this money in public health interventions.
1: Kate Ferguson reporting from Australia. Now, Andrew, you've got a really fascinating study for us from the United States on what doctors make of the idea of us preserving our brains when we die and bringing them back to life one day in the future. And one in four think it might be possible. So, Andrew, what kind of preservation are we talking about here?
16: There are a couple of different ways that doctors are going about trying to preserve brains or even entire bodies. Some are being preserved in chemicals, but the more popular method seems to be freezing either brains or the entire body at really low temperatures. I was looking up the cost of this, and it seems like it can range anywhere from $25,000 to $200,000. So this is not a cheap decision people would have to make.
1: Yeah, that is a huge amount of money. And why would someone want to do this?
16: Well, I guess the thinking is that if the brain tissue can be preserved, then there might be some point in the future where the technology exists that it could be essentially reawoken. And I'm not sure how it then kind of gets adapted or used, particularly if it's just the brain that's being preserved. But at least there might be some resurgence of consciousness that's been diminished for a period of time.
1: So who took part in this recent survey and what did they seem to make of it all?
16: Yeah, so it was an interesting mix of people. They self-selected for participation in the survey. So it was neurologists, primary care providers, intensive care doctors, anesthesiologists, and doctors who specialize in palliative care. As you mentioned, 1 in 4 said that they thought that the idea of preservation might be likely. To balance that out, just under half said that they thought it was unlikely. So it's still a lot of skepticism on this front. But the neurosurgeons in particular seem to think that the possibility of revival was most likely. They do have particular knowledge of the brain, so...
1: Yeah, I thought that was really interesting about the neurologists because, you know, they should know what they're talking about. But even so, 1 in 4 seems like a very high number. I mean, what is actually medically possible right now?
16: So no one has yet been revived. What has happened is several hundred, perhaps even several thousand patients have gone through the process of being frozen or preserved in some way. And there's a lot of discussion about what steps, if someone wants to be preserved, they're allowed to take before they actually officially die. I was interested to find out that cryopreservation kind of falls in this non-medical gray area. It's instead falls in an area called bridge to future medicine, which means that there's not really consistent regulations around it. So each country kind of approaches it differently. But there's some countries where perhaps a patient can be given anticoagulants before they pass away to reduce the risk of their blood clotting and then irreversibly damaging tissue to increase the possibility that they might be revived in the future. So thinking around, you know, steps that might be taken to make this more possible if the technology ever develops.
1: What do you make of it all? Would you want to be preserved yourself?
16: I have a lot of questions about what form you take after the preservation, particularly if it's just the brain that's preserved. I'd also be curious about what kind of steps are being taken, you know, if this is happening hundreds or potentially thousands of years after your own death, to make sure that you're able to adapt to whatever new environment you're being kind of reborn into.
1: Yeah, it sounds quite terrifying, I think. I mean, it sounds very high risk because you don't know, as you say, what are you going to be born into? And I mean, it seems like you'd be very vulnerable. Are people going to be nice to you? Is anyone going to want to look after you? Are they going to want you in this world? And what will you be able to do? Are you just going to be observing? That's assuming you've got eyes, of course, that link to your brain for you to be able to see. Maybe you'd just be conscious and that's all. Scary, I think.
16: Yeah, I kind of come down on the same side. And I also wonder, you know, how long these policies that people are taking out are actually going to last?
1: Yeah, and I guess the people working for the companies now won't be around either because
16: exactly.
1: None of us will be. Well, thank you so much, Andrew Green, for joining us for Health Check from the BBC today. And thanks to the producers, Hannah Robbins, Claire Salisbury and Jonathan Blackwell. Do contact us with your health questions at healthcheck@bbc.co.uk. I'm Claudia Hammond, and in the next episode of Health Check, we will be looking at the impact of the World Cup in North America on public health. Bye for now.
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24: Ebola grips Eastern Congo as the death toll soars to at least 220 with more than 1,000 suspected cases. Good morning. It's Thursday, May 28th. I'm Henry Santoro. This is GBH's Morning Edition. Former U.S. Attorney for Massachusetts Rachel Rollins is looking for a political comeback.
25: It's been 3 years since Rollins resigned in disgrace as U.S. Attorney following 2 federal investigations that found she had committed multiple ethics violations.
24: There's a free app for Massachusetts residents to gauge the air quality in their communities, including pollen and ozone.
26: If folks across the Commonwealth want a sensor, they can have one put up, and then the app will work for them with local information.
24: Cape Cod officials calling on the state to extend a year-round commuter rail to Bourne. The Red Sox shut out the Braves. It's 6:01, time for the news.
0: Live from NPR News in Washington, I'm Corva Coleman. The Pentagon says the U.S. military shot down Iranian drones around the Strait of Hormuz. Iran says it has targeted an American base in the region but didn't specify where. Meanwhile, Kuwait is also reporting that it has been defending against incoming missiles and drones today. The Israeli military says a Hezbollah drone has killed an Israeli soldier in northern Israel. And Israel is widening its offensive in Lebanon. NPR's Daniel Estrin reports from Tel Aviv.
5: The soldier was killed and two other soldiers were wounded in the Hezbollah drone attack on a military area of northern Israel. The Israeli military is struggling to thwart increasing Hezbollah drone attacks, which have killed several other Israeli soldiers in recent weeks. In Lebanon, Israel says it has carried out a wave of attacks on Hezbollah targets around the southern Lebanese city of Tyre. Israel warned residents to leave nearly the entire city. Israel and Lebanon have been holding rare direct talks to try to end the fighting. Israeli and Lebanese officials are expected to meet again Friday at the Pentagon. Daniel Estrin, NPR News, Tel Aviv.
0: The Director General of the World Health Organization, Tedros Adhanom Ghebreyesus, is expected to go to Democratic Republic of the Congo soon. He'll check on the response to the Ebola outbreak. There are nearly 1,000 suspected cases and more than 220 suspected deaths. The WHO's lead for emergencies, Dr. Chikwe Hekwazu, says doctors are trying to get ill people into treatment.
6: It's a complex operation. So right now, we're increasing the number of beds every single day. We're up to 200 safe beds by the end of the week.
0: Meanwhile, Dr. Tedros says he is headed to Democratic Republic of the Congo today. Previously, the U.S. repatriated American citizens exposed to Ebola. Many were treated at an infectious disease center in Omaha, Nebraska. Federal officials are opening an investigation into the deadly implosion of a chemical tank on Tuesday at a paper mill in southern Washington state. It killed two people, but nine others are missing and are now presumed dead. Oregon Public Broadcasting's Conrad Wilson reports.
7: Authorities say they don't expect to find any more survivors from Tuesday's rupture of a 900,000-gallon chemical tank at the Nippon Dynawave Packaging Company in Longview. Governor Bob Ferguson says the impacts to the community and families are profound.
8: We're bracing ourselves for this being the deadliest industrial tragedy in modern Washington state history.
7: Officials say air quality and drinking water in Longview are not affected by the chemicals, though some did spill into the Columbia River. The Federal Chemical Safety and Hazards Investigation Board announced it has opened an investigation into the rupture. For NPR News, I'm Conrad Wilson in Portland.
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24: With the latest from the GBH newsroom, I'm Henry Santoro. 3 years after she resigned in disgrace as the U.S. attorney for Massachusetts, former Suffolk DA Rachel Rollins has made it official. She's seeking the Suffolk DA's job once again. In a new video, Rollins contrasts her vision for the office with that of her predecessor and incumbent, Kevin Hayden.
9: We're going to be open and transparent, no invite only. And we're going to continue innovating because that's what justice requires. Maintenance is not good enough, and neither is the status quo.
24: Rollins resigned after a pair of federal investigations found she'd committed multiple ethics violations, including trying to influence the race to replace her as Suffolk DA. She'll face Hayden and fellow challenger Linda Champion in this year's DA's race. Massachusetts residents with respiratory issues can now access a new app to gauge the air quality in their communities. Sarita Hudson directs the Healthy Air Network for the Public Health Institute of Western Mass. She says the AirWatch app provides real-time data based on a network of low-cost air sensors located in local neighborhoods.
10: We pull in weather data and pollen and other information, and it also provides clear guidance on actions you should take if the air quality reaches an unhealthy level.
24: The majority of the sensors are in Hampshire and Hampden counties, with more being added in Worcester and Berkshire counties. The project is also working with volunteers anywhere in the state willing to host a sensor on their property that will be connected to the free app, which is available at the Healthy Air Network website. Well, the Scripps National Spelling Bee wraps up tonight. Judge Peter Scalise Sekulowski is with the Springfield-based Merriam-Webster. He tells GBH's Curiosity Desk the final pool of 247 competitors was whittled down from 11 million.
11: This is a national program, and it touches many, many people. They've already won their local B and maybe their regional B to get here.
24: The B consists of three rounds, with the winner taking home a $50,000 cash prize. Merriam-Webster is the official dictionary for the Scripps spelling bee. Well, the Red Sox ended a four-game losing streak last night, shutting out the Braves 8-0. They wrap up the season this afternoon. It's a 4-10 start. The Sox then go off to Cleveland for the weekend. We could see some rain today. Here is meteorologist Dave Epstein with the forecast.
12: We'll see partly to mostly sunny skies today. The clouds build up in the afternoon. Could produce a shower, even the rumble of thunder. Wouldn't surprise me. Temperatures will be in the low 70s for most of us, but upper 60s along the immediate coastline over Cape Cod and the islands, and also parts of Worcester County where it stays a little cooler. Now, tonight, any showers come to an end. Temperatures fall back to the low 50s. Tomorrow, clouds roll in. Temperatures up near 70, still some sunshine. Saturday, a few showers in the morning. It's cool. We're going to start in the low 50s, only end up in the low 60s in the afternoon. Sunday, mostly sunny, mid to upper 60s. For GBH News, I'm Dave Epstein.
24: 59 degrees outside our studios here in Brighton right now. I'm Henry Santoro. 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
15: It's Morning Edition from NPR News. I'm E. Martinez in Culver City, California.
17: And I'm Steve Inskeep in Washington, D.C. There are two ways for Democrats to think about their chances of winning a majority in the Senate this fall.
15: Okay, one way suggests their chances are slim. Democrats need to pick up four seats, which requires them to win some very red states, possibly including Texas. Now, the other way suggests their chances are better. Republican retirements, divisive primaries, and President Trump's low approval seem to give Democrats a chance in red states, possibly including Texas.
17: NPR's Stephen Fowler has an assessment. Stephen, good morning.
18: Good morning.
17: Okay, start with Texas. Ken Paxton, state attorney general, won the primary, knocked off Senator John Cornyn. So what makes that race a little harder for Republicans?
18: Well, now there's no incumbency advantage there. Paxton had decisive margins in this week's runoff, but there was lower turnout. And the official Republican Senate campaign arm spent months running brutal attack ads against Paxton, and he's now their nominee. All the while, Democrat James Tallarico has been a fundraising juggernaut, has way more party unity behind him, it's a favorable environment for Democrats, and he is already leaning in on the myriad scandals that have plagued Paxton's time in office.
17: Okay, so Democrats feel good about their candidate. Republicans feel a little less good. Is this pattern repeated in some other states?
18: Well, I also want to note that's kind of the inverse of the 2022 midterms, where Republicans had the structural advantage trying to knock off Democrats in a redder year. But you had Trump-backed nominees fall short in competitive states like Georgia, Pennsylvania, and Arizona. But you are right. There are several states this year where Democrats have the best candidates they could actually hope for against vulnerable incumbents, and they're hoping to ride a wave.
17: Okay, so we mentioned Texas already, but walk us across the whole map here.
18: Democrats need to hold on to Georgia and Michigan and flip four of the following: North Carolina, Maine, Ohio, Iowa, Texas, and Alaska. Some of those are red states, others a bit more purple. In a normal year, you may think that's a Sisyphean task. I mean, Democrats haven't won statewide in Texas in three decades, for example. But the way polls are looking, and with the demographics of Texas in particular, that could very likely be that 51st seat for Democrats.
17: Okay, so you just named about half a dozen purple or red states. Democrats would need to win several of them. How do you get to the point where a Democrat would win in a heavily Republican state?
18: Think about it like a game of tug of war. And in this case, Republicans have to contend with Trump not being on the ballot, cheering people on, and then maybe having some of his supporters not showing up to help. Plus, some of the moderates who might be opposed to Paxton might stay home too. Then on the other side, Democrats are hoping to bring back some of the people that they lost in recent elections, and they're anchored by a base of supporters who are also stronger, more energized, and more determined to vote. And that may be enough to pull Tallarico across the finish line here.
17: Okay, so that is the way things would look in Texas, but we mentioned these other states. I guess in some states, the candidates are not entirely settled, right?
18: Right. Still worth watching. Iowa Democrats on Tuesday have to decide who they want to face off against Representative Ashley Hinson. The options there are Josh Turek and Zach Walls. And then Michigan's primary is the beginning of August. And that's one where Republicans are actually feeling the most optimistic for a flip right now. But you know, Steve, this is politics, so things always change.
17: That's a good point. There are states where Democrats are on the offensive trying to flip a seat, but they are desperate to hold on in places like Michigan as well. Stephen, thanks so much.
18: Thank you.
17: That's NPR political reporter Stephen Fowler, who's in Atlanta.
15: All right, let's talk more about Democrats' hopes for the Senate with Kyle Condick. He's managing editor of Sabatow's Crystal Ball, a newsletter published by the University of Virginia Center for Politics. Kyle, so until it changes, Texas is still a ruby red state, but do Democrats have a good reason to be fired up about this Senate race?
1: Well, look, Ken Paxton, I think, is a weak nominee, and we know that in part because a lot of Republicans have been saying that themselves for months and months here, and a lot of Republican outside groups put a ton of money into behind John Cornyn's efforts to hold that seat. Obviously, he lost the nomination, so Paxton is the nominee. Texas is still a really difficult state for Democrats. You know, they have made inroads in, you know, kind of some of the places they've made inroads in across the country in kind of white suburban areas. Texas is a very heavily Latino state. And you know, Democrats have lost ground with Latinos in recent years. But if you compare the improvement with white suburbanites with restoring margins among Latino voters, then you could sort of see the path to a potential victory in Texas.
15: I saw that James Tallarico invited Cornyn's voters to his camp. But where do you think those will go?
1: In a state like Texas, you know, I think a number of those folks would probably still stick with the Republicans. You know, one of the things that I think you might see across the country here too is that maybe you don't have a ton of Trump voters crossing over to vote for Democratic Senate and U.S. House candidates in 2026, but maybe you'll see a turnout imbalance in which some of those folks stay home because they're, you know, maybe they're upset about Trump or they're upset about the state of the country. Maybe they can't bring themselves to vote for a Democrat. But again, you need a lot of these different things to kind of come together for Democrats to flip a state like Texas.
15: Is there any place in the country right now where Democrats have a clear path?
1: Well, look, I think North Carolina, in terms of, you know, being a pickup for Democrats, you know, they're probably better than 50-50 in North Carolina at this point to flip that state. You know, Maine, that's a blue state. But you've got, you know, an interesting Democratic nominee in Graham Plattner, who's more of an outsider against Susan Collins. But Plattner has been leading in the polls in that state, although polls didn't really do that great in Maine in 2020, the last time Susan Collins was on the ballot. But then you start to look at some of these, you know, redder states that voted for Trump by double digits in 2024. Democrats need to win, you know, basically all the other competitive races, and then also flip at least two states that Trump won by double digits. So that's why we're talking about Ohio, Alaska, Iowa, Texas, maybe a few other places as sort of the keys to flipping the Senate, yeah, besides the North Carolina and Maine.
15: So what does the math or maybe even the history say about the chances of that happening?
1: Well, if you go back 20 years when the Democrats flipped the Senate in 2006, you know, they were able to win a number of states and flip a number of states that George W. Bush had won in the 2004 election. Now, the flip side of that is that back then, Democrats still they held a lot of Senate seats in what you'd consider to be red states. You know, the Senate map wasn't quite as sorted out by presidential partisanship back then as it is now. And so, you know, the Democrats currently don't even hold any double-digit Trump districts in the U.S. House, and they also don't in the U.S. Senate. Now, again, 2026 looks like it's going to be a really good political environment for Democrats. And so maybe that allows them to, you know, to break through again in these sort of red districts and red states.
15: What do you think, or what have you been hearing about what the general Republican game plan will be to defend against Democrats trying to flip Senate seats?
1: Well, I think particularly in these red states that we're talking about, those candidates are not going to be shy about tying themselves to Trump because Republicans are just concerned about Trump voter turnout. And you know, you think about in a midterm, the common strategy is to maybe to run away from for the presidential party to kind of run away from the president, because they want to, you know, particularly if the president is unpopular, they don't want to be tied to that person. But I think in sort of red, particularly in red states, Republicans are just going to want to tie themselves to Trump and try to get Trump voters to show up to back their candidates. But again, the danger is Trump in such a bad position that he's a liability even in some of these places that he won by double digits in 2024.
15: And I've heard the president already say that he's not really concerned about the midterms when it comes to how he's planning things out for the rest of the year. So, I mean, to tie yourself to that, is that going to be a winning strategy?
1: Well, and also, you know, Trump has had all of this success in primaries, you know, basically beating two incumbent senators in primaries and, you know, runoffs this month, Bill Cassidy and John Cornyn. But there's so much focus on Trump's strength within the Republican Party that maybe he and others are kind of ignoring his weakness outside of a Republican primary electorate.
15: All right, Kyle Condick is managing editor of the politics newsletter Sabatow's Crystal Ball, published by the University of Virginia Center for Politics. Kyle, thanks.
1: Thank you.
17: The American Cancer Society is changing its recommendations for detecting colorectal cancer. It's adding blood tests as another way adults 45 and older can be screened. NPR's Yuki Noguchi reports.
2: The paradox of colorectal cancer.

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1: Or early stage disease. Paul Lindbergh is chief screening medical officer at Abbott, which makes both Cologuard stool tests and is developing a colorectal cancer blood test.
2: Based on the performance that's been reported so far, the tests are positioned as a second-line option.
1: And therefore, he says, blood tests are not considered a replacement for other exams. But even, say, catching a cancer at stage 3 versus stage 4 can make a huge difference. The Cancer Society's William Dayhood says immunotherapies or targeted drugs have made stage 3 disease far more survivable or even curable.
3: Patients in stage 3, there's a large percent that can be cured with chemotherapy and targeted therapies, immunotherapy, along with surgery, while people with stage 4 are largely, with a couple exceptions, it's palliative care.
1: Cost may also be an issue. The influential expert panel U.S. Preventative Services Task Force has not adopted the same recommendation for blood tests. Without that endorsement, insurers like Medicare and many private providers are less likely to cover their cost. Yuki Noguchi, NPR News.
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8: It's now 20 minutes after 6 o'clock. Good Thursday morning. Welcome to GBH's Morning Edition. I'm Henry Santoro in the big chair today. Mostly sunny today. Possible thunderstorms this afternoon. Looking at local headlines this morning, Framingham and Rutland have canceled their 4th of July fireworks shows for this year, despite it being the country's 250th celebration. Both communities say the difficult decisions come down to staffing as well as budgeting issues. Boston Mayor Michelle Wu has laid off the city's head of green infrastructure, Max Rome, and eliminated the office he was leading. Wu created the position back in 2022, shortly after being elected mayor, but so far she has not shared any details on why it was terminated. And 8 hand dryers in public restrooms around Boston will feature the artwork of local high school students. You can find the art at Faneuil Hall, the Thomas Johnson Community Center, and the Boston City Hall. And the art comes from a contest held last summer that aimed to give students a real-world product design experience. More local news coming up in 10 minutes right here on GBH.
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10: And I'm Martinez. Two people are now confirmed dead in an accident at a paper mill in Washington.

0: Michigan State. 9 employees are still unaccounted for and presumed dead. Officials say it could be the most fatal industrial accident in modern state history. Here's Oregon Public Broadcasting's Eric Newman.
1: Work began Wednesday to recover the remains of those who are unaccounted for at the Nippon Dynawave paper mill in Longview, Washington. It's near the Oregon border, about an hour north of Portland. The incident happened Tuesday morning when a large tank of caustic chemicals ruptured at the facility. Investigators are still trying to understand the specific cause of the accident. During a press conference yesterday at the paper mill, Washington State Governor Bob Ferguson described the scope of the disaster.
2: When you have a tragedy of that scale, the impacts on individuals, on families, and on communities is profound.
1: Longview is a small working-class town along the Columbia River. The paper mill is a big employer. This accident has shaken the community. Brian Wood is the director of support services with Nippon Dynawave. He spoke alongside Governor Ferguson.
3: We are focused on our people. We are focused on helping our responders find and recover those people. That is our focus today.
1: Wood says the company will cooperate with the investigation into the accident. Beyond the human impact, emergency responders say during the rupture, some amount of the 500,000 gallons of chemicals released from the storage tank went into the Columbia River, which borders the paper mill. Emergency responders say the Coast Guard has not identified how much pollution wound up in the river. For now, they're telling people to stay out of smaller waterways that flow through neighborhoods near the paper mill. The cleanup is going slow because of hazardous chemicals that are still in the damaged tank. Officials say they can't provide a timeline, but they're doing the recovery as fast as they can. For NPR News, I'm Eric Newman in Longview, Washington.
4: Okay, let's go from the Columbia River Valley to the country of Colombia. Colombia holds the first round of its presidential election on Sunday. One candidate is a flamboyant and combative criminal lawyer who flaunts his wealth and machismo and promises a crackdown on crime. Reporter John Otis brings us his story.
5: Abelardo de la Estrella is speaking at a campaign rally in the northern Colombian town of Piedecuesta. He's a well-known attorney who belongs to no political party and has never held elective office. But that, he insists, is a good thing.
6: Yo no soy político. Los políticos prometen y no cumplen. Los emprendedores nos comprometemos y tenemos palabras, ¿sí o no?
5: I'm not a politician, he tells the crowd. Politicians never keep their promises, but we entrepreneurs are true to our word. De la Estrella is promising a sharp turn to the right after 4 years of left-wing rule under President Gustavo Petro, who is banned by the Constitution from re-election.
6: Aquí hay un lío de inseguridad. Los voy a liberar de la extorsión.
5: Amid a surge in guerrilla violence, kidnappings, and extortion, De La Estrella says he will end ongoing peace talks with Colombian rebel groups, launch a military offensive, and build 10 mega prisons.
7: Abelardo lo veo como un Bukele.
5: Businesswoman Belkis Serrano, who's at the rally, compares De La Estrella to Nayib Bukele, who is president of El Salvador and a close ally of the Trump administration. Bukele's authoritarian government has put more than 2% of El Salvador's adult population behind bars. We need a Bukele so that things change here in Colombia, Serrano says. De La Estrella, 47, first made his name and his fortune by providing legal counsel to controversial clients. One, for example, was the founder of a pyramid scheme that bilked thousands of Colombians out of their savings. He's been called the devil's advocate, but it's paid off. He owns a Rolls Royce and a private jet. He also stars in his own glitzy music videos.
8: Y bien, sin descansar, y a mi manera.
5: De La Estrella crooning a Spanish version of his personal anthem, My Way. Though ostentatious, Bogota political analyst Sandra Borda says De La Estrella embodies upward mobility.
9: He has gathered a big fortune. He has his own airplane, the way he dresses, the way he's a show off. But people like that sort of thing.
5: Yet some are repelled by his obnoxious behavior. Notoriously thin-skinned, De La Espriella loves to insult journalists. When asked in this radio interview how he would attract female voters, he jokingly pointed to a photo of himself with an obvious bulge in the front of his pants. Sergio Guzman, director of the Columbia Risk Analysis Consulting Firm, says such antics could cost him.
10: When he's caught in unscripted moments that show his machismo, his disdain for opposition, his disdain for journalists, those character flaws will draw people away from his candidacy.
5: According to polls, the leading candidate is Ivan Cepeda, a left-wing protege of President Petro. But with 14 candidates on the ballot, he's unlikely to get more than half of the votes. That would set up a runoff next month between Cepeda and whoever finishes second on Sunday. Most polls predict that will be De La Espriella. But another candidate, right-wing Senator Paloma Valencia, could catch up to him. Valencia wants to become Colombia's first-ever female president and paints herself as a more mainstream conservative.
11: Yo no necesito chaleco antibalas que usan los cobardes.
5: In this speech, she called De La Espriella a coward for campaigning in a bulletproof vest and mocked his macho pronouncements. De La Espriella didn't seem to notice.
12: Pero sí soy el único que tiene el carácter, la decisión, la identidad.
5: As he ended his campaign rally, he touted his toughness by referring to the family jewels. For NPR News, I'm John Otis in Piedecuesta, Colombia.
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17: Live from NPR News in Washington, I'm Dave Mattingly. For the second time this week, the U.S. military has carried out what it calls self-defense strikes against Iran. The latest involved the shooting down of four Iranian drones near the Strait of Hormuz. An Iranian launch site in Bandar Abbas was also hit. The U.S. says that site was preparing to launch a fifth drone. Iran's Revolutionary Guard says it responded by targeting an American base in the region. It's unclear which base, but Kuwait says it intercepted Iranian drones this morning. More people in the U.S. are going hungry now than during the pandemic 6 years ago. NPR's Scott Horsley says that's according to a survey from the New York Federal Reserve Bank.
18: The New York Fed periodically asks Americans if they're having to skip meals, rely on food donations, or receiving federal assistance to buy groceries. Results from the most recent survey show higher levels of food insecurity now than during the summer of 2020, when the coronavirus pandemic triggered double-digit unemployment. In February, 1 out of 10 families missed meals for lack of food, but hunger was twice as common among families earning less than $50,000 a year. The results highlight what observers have called the K-shaped economy, with rich households thriving while poor families struggle. The Agriculture Department, which oversees the food assistance program, halted its own research on food insecurity last year. Scott Horsley, NPR News, Washington.
17: This is NPR News.
19: From the GBH newsroom in Boston, I'm Henry Santoro, in for Mark Herz this Thursday. With only 2 weeks to spare, Mayor Michelle Wu says Boston has finally received licenses from FIFA, soccer's international governing body, to host World Cup watch parties. Wu says there'll be 6 watch parties in different neighborhoods across the city.
20: We're doing Spain versus Cape Verde, Brazil versus Haiti, and Colombia versus Portugal. So on a Monday in Town Field in Dorchester, on a Friday at the Boston Common Parkman Bandstand, and then on a Saturday at East Boston Memorial Stadium.
19: The city will also host neighborhood watch parties for the tournament's semifinals and final in mid-July at locations that still need to be determined. That's in addition to the Fan Fest on City Hall Plaza that starts June 12th. More information is available at boston.gov. Roughly 45 school bus drivers and monitors in Marlboro went on strike yesterday over stalled contract negotiations. Their union, Teamsters Local 170, says health care and retirement benefits remain key sticking points after 4 months of bargaining with NRT Bus, the district's transportation contractor. Union spokesperson Jim Mark says NRT's final offer falls far short of providing affordable health care.
16: They don't have much of an offer for health insurance at a 60-40 split. And all these drivers and monitors worry about if they have to take their family to the doctors, whether they're going to be facing a $2,000, $3,000, $4,000, $5,000 bill.
19: A spokesperson for Marlboro Public Schools says they've hired temporary drivers during the strike. NRT Bus says it's negotiated in good faith and is disappointed by the union's decision. Housing advocates are urging state lawmakers to pass legislation that they say would make it easier to build homes by relaxing some local zoning rules. Marblehead resident David Modica joined supporters at a rally outside the State House yesterday. Modica's comments at a town meeting earlier this month went viral when he blasted his community for trying to do nothing when it comes to building denser housing. Modica says he gets frustrated going to meetings and seeing opposition to new construction.
21: You think you're going to figure out where to put the housing? It's going to be like a SimCity thing, but that's not what happens. You know, people, they obfuscate what's going on. They obstruct.
19: The group Abundant Housing Massachusetts wants to see the state make it easier to build small, smarter homes and get rid of minimum parking spot requirements for new development. Sox over the Braves last night, 8-0. They wrap up the series this afternoon, and then the Sox are off to Cleveland for the weekend. 59 degrees in Boston. This is GBH News.
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0: It's Morning Edition from NPR News. I'm A. Martinez in Culver City, California.
4: And I'm Steve Inskeep in Washington, D.C. Good morning. The head of the World Health Organization arrives in eastern Congo today, but he already has a pretty good idea of what he expects to find. Quote, a catastrophic collision of disease and conflict. Officials say more than 1,000 suspected cases of Ebola are the result of an outbreak in the eastern part of the country, over 200 suspected deaths. The epicenter is in Ituri province, where health workers are contending with fear, violence, and a ticking clock. Emmett Livingstone reports.
23: Turn on the radio in Bunia, the capital of Ituri province, and you'll hear warnings about Ebola. Its cheeriness belies the gravity of the situation. Ebola, Ebola, it goes, and then launches into a series of public health warnings. It's a small part of the huge international effort underway here to try to stop the spread of the disease. Congo announced an outbreak on May 15th, by which point Ebola had likely been spreading in Ituri for many weeks, if not months. And the bustling city of Bunia, home to nearly a million people, is close to the epicenter, a remote gold mining town called Mongwalu.
24: The situation is currently very concerning, with active transmission ongoing everywhere around here in Mongwalu.
23: Dr. Esther Sturck is a tropical disease specialist for Doctors Without Borders in Mongwalu.
24: Every day there are many community deaths and suspected patients arriving at the hospital, which probably only is a small proportion of all cases at the moment. And one of the big challenges is the lack of diagnostics capacity, where often it takes many, many days before the laboratory results come out.
23: Added to that, health responders have been having a tough time with some of the residents. Most people in the town are poor and survive by clawing gold from the earth with crude tools. Many don't believe Ebola exists. Angry young men attacked Mongwalu Hospital several times last week, burning down isolation tents or trying to retrieve the dead bodies, Several suspected patients ran away during the chaos. Richard Lucudi is the hospital director.
1: Il y a des coins où, dès que vous arrivez, vous trouvez vraiment une résistance populaire.
23: Local resistance to the Ebola response has been fierce, he says. Some parts of town have become no-go zones. Tracking contacts is almost impossible. People in the community here are dying every day, he says, but often out of view of health workers. It's a stark illustration of the challenges facing the Ebola response here. Ituri is one of the most complex places in Congo to operate. On a trip there last year, I found families packed into filthy displacement camps after fleeing militia violence. After decades of conflict, the health system here is a broken shell. Several people involved in the official effort who are not authorized to speak publicly told us the response to the outbreak is proceeding far too slowly. And that isn't helped by the fact that the central government in Kinshasa has restricted flights in and out of Bunia, Ituri's only city.
2: Ces ressources financières doivent être disponibles.
23: Ituri's military governor, General Johnny Luboya, has appealed for urgent aid and specialist support before it's too late. While international donors have pledged $500 million to the Ebola response, much of the work on the ground is only just beginning. And for many communities, help is arriving after the dead bodies are already being buried. For NPR News, I'm Emmett Dittingstone in Kinshasa.
0: There's been an uptick in piracy on the waters around the Middle East. So far, the number of incidents is small, but maritime intelligence groups say they could increase because attention and resources are focused on the Strait of Hormuz. Here's NPR's international affairs correspondent, Jackie Northam.
3: In late April, the Honor 25, an oil tanker, was sailing off the coast of Somalia when several armed men boarded the vessel and hijacked it. Over the next week, a cargo ship, the Sword, and another tanker, the Eureka, off the coast of Yemen, were also seized by pirates.
6: The hijacked vessels are highly hijacked by Somali individuals.
3: Daniel Mueller is a senior analyst at AMBRE, a maritime intelligence agency. He says the ships were diverted towards Somalia.
6: All three are within 2 miles of the Somali coastline right now, stationary. That is consistent with what Somali pirate action groups would have done in the past when they were conducting ransom negotiations.
3: The concern is whether these attacks portend a crisis similar to the one that rattled the shipping industry between 2009 and 2011, an era captured in the movie Captain Phillips.
7: Four pirates on board, four pirates. Coming towards us, down the main deck.
25: Lock down the bridge.
3: John Walker was with the British Royal Navy for three decades, focusing on counter-piracy and counter-terrorism, now with EOS Risk Management Group. He says there have been up to a dozen pirate attacks this year, but that's only a tiny amount compared to a few years ago.
26: In 2011, there were 237 attacks. At the peak in that year, there were over 30 vessels held hostage in Somalia.
3: Walker says the piracy around Somalia back then became a serious risk for shipping, and there was a full, internationally coordinated response to bring it under control.
26: These are the kind of things that included rigging razor wire on the upper deck of the ship, changes of speed and course. And over time, that combination of making commercial vessels harder to board and hijack.
3: Also making sure the crew has an impenetrable room in which to hide, hiring private security guards, and a coalition of navies was assembled to patrol the waters off of Somalia.
27: It was a joint effort between the EU, NATO, U.S. Navy that was responsible for enforcing this.
3: Salim Khan with Polestar Global, a maritime intelligence firm, says once the crisis passed, many of these practices fell off. It cost money to secure the ship, pay for private security. And Khan says now there's only a few ships from the EU patrolling an enormous area.
27: The U.S. Navy and other navies are tied up with the Iran conflict. And so the warships are no longer around. And so there's no one to enforce Somali pirates and make sure that they get detained and put away.
3: Mueller with AMBRE Maritime Intelligence says Somali pirates are also watching what's happening in the Strait of Hormuz. He says in one case, the pirates sailed past merchant ships in order to hijack an oil tanker.
6: And that makes me believe there's a good chance it's related to the fuel prices, not directly connected to what is going on in the region, but that that has had an influence on increased pirate activity. that we're seeing now.
3: Pirate activity that could spread as the crisis in the Strait of Hormuz drags on. Jackie Northam, NPR News.

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1: I'm Marjorie Egan. 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Joe Kennedy III joins to discuss the Groundwork Project, joining with Scott Collum, the Democratic nominee for Senate in Mississippi. Plus, we'll check in with Andrew Cabral. 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
4: 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From the GBH Newsroom, I'm Henry Santoro with Morning Edition. Welcome to Thursday. Cool temperatures today. Here's meteorologist Dave Epstein with the full forecast.
5: We'll see mostly sunny skies today, but there is the chance for a shower or thunderstorm this afternoon with temperatures in the upper 60s to lower 70s. Tonight, any showers come to an end. Partly cloudy, cool, nice for sleeping, down into the 50s. On Friday, a few clouds pop up in the afternoon. Otherwise, partly to mostly sunny skies, temperature near 70. Some showers are pretty likely here for Saturday, especially the first half of the day. Partly sunny, low 60s, mostly sunny on Sunday, mid to upper 60s. For GBH News, I'm Dave Epstein.
4: It is 60 degrees in Boston right now. Some local officials on Nantucket are raising concerns that the island's annual Daffodil Festival is getting out of hand. The town's Culture and Tourism Department presented a review of the April festival that kicks off the summer season, raises concerns about public intoxication, trash left behind, excessive tailgating, and unlicensed food vendors, and the need for more staffing to maintain public safety. The review was presented to the island select board, with members responding that the festival is an economic boost for local businesses. Board members agreed that more trash barrels and more bathrooms may be appropriate next year. Still to come on Marketplace Morning Report this morning, it's no secret that the job market is tough right now, especially in the age of artificial intelligence. A new study from Stanford University suggests that one AI tool used by companies is causing hiring disparities. And in the news at 7, former U.S. Attorney for Massachusetts Rachel Rollins has announced a campaign to reclaim her prior job as Suffolk District Attorney. More news just ahead right here on GBH's Morning Edition.
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0: This is Morning Edition from NPR News. I'm Amy Martinez.
1: And I'm Steve Inskeep. Fans of Ferrari cars are not sure what to make of the brand new electric Ferrari. One of Ferrari's gas-powered sports cars sounds like this. And the new Ferrari EV, which would normally run very silently, tries to mimic that roar with the sound amplified so you hear this. Does that sound like something people will pay $600,000 for? Mac Hogan is covering this story. He's the interim editor-in-chief at Inside EVs. Welcome.
2: Thank you very much. Glad to be here.
1: Is this right? People seem to have hated the car's unveiling so much that Ferrari stock prices went down?
2: Yeah, I mean, it's been pretty controversial, might not even be the right word, because there's not a lot of people cheering it on. But across the spectrum of EV enthusiasts and traditional car enthusiasts, people seem a little upset, not just about the sound, but really the design, where this relatively large-looking four-door sedan.
1: Okay, so that explains the stock price going down, fans not liking it. What is the challenge for pitching an EV to this particular market, super high-end cars?
2: Yeah, I mean, they're dream cars, right? So one of the big challenges is that people who are buying, you know, $600,000 cars typically have dreamed about these cars for 10, 20, 30 years. They had posters on them in the wall, and this doesn't look anything like that. It's not going to drive anything like that. It's a totally different, you know, type of product. And that's why, you know, Lamborghini has pulled back their EV ambitions. A lot of these sports car companies are dialing it back. And that's why Ferrari told me that they have decided to do a four-door Grand Tourer rather than one of their traditional two-door supercars because their technology just isn't ready for that. So, yeah, they're going to have a challenge.
1: Have they figured out who this car is for then?
2: Well, what they say is that it's for Ferrari owners. One of the benefits of selling to that crowd is that you know they are going to have multiple cars. So you already have your Ferrari sports car for the racetrack, and this is supposed to take you on your grand tours and into, you know, maybe European cities that have emissions regulations that prevent pure gas-powered vehicles from going into the downtowns.
1: You know, I want to note electric motors for cars are pretty strong, and they've got great acceleration, better than gas in many cases. But is there something about an electric motor that just doesn't work for sports cars, certain kinds of vehicles, including sports cars?
2: I don't know if it's anything with the electric motors as much as the electric batteries. Batteries are really heavy. This car weighs nearly 5,000 pounds, and weight is just the enemy of having a really fun driving experience. And like we noted about the sound, you know, a big thing is the drama. People expect a car to feel theatrical and very exciting, and you feel those vibrations, and you don't get that in an electric car. They're silent, they're very fast, but that's about the main trick.
1: Is there some connection between this problem with sports cars and the problem with electric trucks, where it also doesn't seem to work for a lot of consumers?
2: Yeah, I think, you know, I've long said these are the two markets where it's just going to take a long time, both because you have consumers who are a little more resistant to the technology in both markets. And then also you just have specific challenges of the weight in terms of the performance cars. And then in trucks, it's just the cost factor. Batteries are really heavy, and the bigger the vehicle, the more energy you spend lugging that battery around, which drives up your cost, and it makes it really hard to compete. So it's going to be a while before either of these markets fully electrify.
1: Mac Hogan with Inside EVs. Hope you get a chance to drive one of those Ferraris soon.
2: Me too.
1: This is Morning Edition from NPR News. I'm Steve Inskeep.
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5: 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Sunshine this morning, possible storms this afternoon. High today in the low 70s. Still to come after the news at 7, deaths from street drugs in the United States are dropping rapidly, according to the latest overdose report from the Centers for Disease Control and Prevention. Big problem areas still remain, though. 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
9: For Marketplace, I'm Novosafo. Good morning. Most companies are now using AI to help with hiring, about 90%, according to the World Economic Forum. But a new study from the Stanford Institute for Human-Centered AI finds that one such hiring tool used by lots of companies is often biased against Black and Asian applicants. Marketplace's Samantha Fields has more.
11: Anyone who's been job searching knows it's rough out there. Companies aren't posting many jobs, and when they do, they get tons of applications.
12: They almost have to use an algorithm in some way to be able to look through the number of applications that are coming in.
11: Sarah Banna at Chapman University says the AI tool she and her study co-authors looked at screens applicants by having them play behavioral video games. She says the company behind it actively tries to eliminate bias.
12: But what we find is they still end up with racial bias in the algorithm.
11: The AI discriminated against Black applicants in about 25% of jobs and against Asian applicants in about 15% of jobs. This is a tool that many companies are using. So Kathleen Creel, a co-author at Northeastern University, says if you apply to 5 different places...
13: It could be that the same system is actually screening your resume at all 5 of those. And so these 5 supposedly independent chances are no longer independent.
11: This is a real problem, says Aluk Mehta at the Center for Strategic and International Studies.
14: Unless companies take steps to really include human review and manage how these systems are being deployed internally, they're going to replicate patterns all across industry.
11: And people who are already marginalized in hiring could be marginalized even further. I'm Samantha Fields for Marketplace.
9: Let's do the numbers. Well, more strikes between the U.S. and Iran are sending oil prices right back up this morning. Brent crude is up about 2.5% now to $97 per barrel. Overnight, the Hang Seng Index in Hong Kong fell 1.25%. Dow, S&P, and NASDAQ futures are down in the 0.1% to 0.4% range.
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9: Before the Iran war, about a third of the world's fertilizer that's shipped by sea moved through the Strait of Hormuz. And in the last 3 months, fertilizer prices have risen between 30 and 50%, according to the American Farm Bureau Federation. There were fears early on during the war that such increases would force farmers to plant less. So we're checking in with economist Faith Parham of the Farm Bureau to see how things have shaken out. Good morning.
15: Good morning.
9: So the latest outlook from the Agriculture Department for this year projects that wheat production will be down, corn and rice production down. How much of that do you think is because of the Iran war disruptions?
15: So this first survey they do with farmers is done right at the end of February and beginning of March. So we might be seeing some changes in planting due to the conflict in Iran. And so when June comes around, they'll do their June acreage report. That's when farmers will tell us what they actually planted and not just what they intended to plant. We might see some more changes there. Soybeans are less nitrogen intensive, so they require less fertilizer. So we might see more shift to those soybean acres.
9: A lot of what farmers here grow are global commodities. So from the consumer perspective, if yields are affected globally. What does that mean for consumers, and what should they be expecting either this fall or early next year?
15: So it's because these are global commodities, you know, things like barley, corn, and wheat, all these, you know, used in some sort of production. If there is a global shortfall and we see yields really dropping in other countries, we will see those prices go higher, which could translate to higher food prices. But it is really early to tell. We'll have to see what yields coming out of the rest of the world look like when their crop season ends. Really, also a big thing, too, is fuel prices. Agriculture is a very trucking intensive industry, so higher diesel prices will make, you know, things more expensive for the farmer. We've seen farm margins in the negative for the last 3 years going on four. So it'll continue to strain that farm economy, but also just be more expensive to move those products.
9: And what accounts for the losses prior to the disruptions caused by the Iran war?
15: So record high production expenses. Since the COVID-19 pandemic, we've seen a wave of inflation that really hasn't subsided in ag input costs. Things like the seed, the fertilizer, the chemicals they use, their equipment, all of these things, labor has become really expensive for farmers across the country. And all of those production expenses continue to add up while farmers continue to get paid very little for their crops. So farmers are price takers. So just because their production expenses are going up doesn't mean they get to charge more for their commodity. They just have to accept that global price for it. And so we've seen losses across the farming community.
9: Are you seeing, you know, more consolidation, more people choosing to leave farming completely?
15: Yes, so we have seen an increase in the number of farm bankruptcies, but also farm closures. Farm bankruptcies are only for folks that make the majority of their money farming, and most of our farms across the country are dual income households, or they work other jobs to make the farming math out. So we've seen an increase of farm closures. And what we're also seeing is more and more kids that don't want to come back to the farm after leaving school. Right now, the economic situation is very bleak. And so it's harder and harder to get those young folks back to the farm to continue those family farms. So we've seen, you know, 6-7 generation farms, you know, close their gate and sell. Most of this land is staying in agriculture, not all of it, but most of it. But we're again seeing more consolidation into larger operations. We are seeing families combine to, you know, incorporate and have bigger family farms to make sure that they can stay afloat.
9: Faith Parham is an economist with the American Farm Bureau Federation. Thank you very much.
15: Thank you.
9: Later this morning, we'll get the Federal Reserve's preferred measure of inflation, the Personal Consumption Expenditures Price Index. The data covers the month of April. It's expected to show prices up 3.8% on an annual basis. That's higher than the 3.5% increase in March. I'm Nova Safo with the Marketplace Morning Report. 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
5: The World Health Organization warning that the Ebola outbreak in the Congo is spreading with evidence of cross-border transmission. Good morning, it's Thursday, May 28th. I'm Henry Santoro. This is GBH's Morning Edition. Three years after she resigned in disgrace, former Suffolk DA Rachel Rollins has made it official. She's seeking the job once again.
17: We're going to continue innovating because that's what justice requires. Maintenance is not good enough.
5: Roughly 45 school bus drivers and monitors in Marlborough remain on strike over stalled contract negotiations.
18: All these drivers and monitors worry about if they have to take their family to the doctors, whether they're going to be safe enough. $2,000, $3,000, $4,000, $5,000 pill.
5: Red Sox shut out the Braves 8-0. Temps in the low 70s today. It's 7:01, and now the news.
19: Live from NPR News in Washington, I'm Korva Coleman. The U.S. military says it shot down Iranian drones around the Strait of Hormuz and a launch site for those drones. Iran says it then targeted the U.S. base where the strikes came from, but it didn't identify which one. The director general of the World Health Organization is headed for Democratic Republic of the Congo. He'll see the response to the Ebola outbreak. There are some 220 suspected Ebola deaths and more than 1,000 suspected cases. Reporter Emmett Livingstone is in DRC's capital, Kinshasa, where he says the health system is under enormous strain.
20: The immediate priorities are containing the virus, and that requires PPE, a ramping up of testing capacity, isolation units, and tracing known contacts of suspected Ebola cases. There are major gaps in diagnostics, delays of days in confirming cases who are showing symptoms, which is slowing a response.
19: Emmett Livingstone reporting. The Homeland Security Department is expanding its capacity to scan the eyes of people that it detains. It wants to scan their irises. That's because the iris is like a fingerprint with patterns unique to each person. NPR's Meg Anderson reports.
21: DHS awarded a $25 million contract last week to a company called BI2 Technologies, which did not respond to NPR's request for comment. The agency plans to deploy hundreds of the company's iris scanners to ICE officers across the country. DHS has an arsenal of tech tools now, thanks to an influx of federal funding. Cooper Quinton with the Electronic Frontier Foundation says these tools broaden the agency's surveillance web.
22: Could ICE start doing iris scannings of everybody they detain and then add that to their database and use that for their surveillance? Yeah, absolutely.
21: DHS declined an interview, but told NPR in a statement that it is using, quote, every tool available in its efforts to detain more people who are in the country illegally. Meg Anderson, NPR News.
19: The state of Alabama is asking the U.S. Supreme Court to let it use a congressional map favoring Republicans in this year's midterm elections. It's appealing a lower court ruling finding the plan intentionally discriminates against black people. From Troy Public Radio, Austin Toy reports.
23: A panel of federal judges on Tuesday rejected the effort, calling it a, quote, intentional decision to dilute minority votes. Now, the Republican-led state is asking the highest court in the land to intervene. In 2023, the Supreme Court ruled that Alabama had likely violated the Voting Rights Act with its map and needed to draw a second district with a majority of black voters. That ruling eventually led to the election of a second black Democrat from the state. For NPR News, I'm Austin Toy in Montgomery, Alabama.
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5: Good morning. With the latest from the GBH newsroom, I'm Henry Santoro in the big chair this Thursday. Former U.S. Attorney for Massachusetts Rachel Rollins is attempting a political comeback, announcing in a new video that she is officially seeking to reclaim her prior job as Suffolk District Attorney. We have more from GBH's Adam Riley.
24: It's been 3 years since Rollins resigned in disgrace as U.S. Attorney following two federal investigations that found she had committed multiple ethics violations, including trying to manipulate the election for her replacement as Suffolk DA. For weeks, word has circulated that Rollins was eyeing her old job once again. Now, in a new video, she leaves no doubt.
25: Just turned in my nomination papers. 1,606 certified signatures. Today it starts. We're going to bring Suffolk County DA's office back to the community.
24: As Suffolk DA, Rollins made headlines for her list of lower-level crimes she said she wouldn't prosecute. She's poised to face incumbent Kevin Hayden and fellow challenger Linda Champion in this year's contest. Adam Riley, GBH News.
5: There is a free app for Massachusetts residents to gauge the air quality in their communities, including pollen and ozone. It was developed by the Healthy Air Network for the Public Health Institute of Western Mass. It provides real-time data based on a network of low-cost air sensors in local neighborhoods. The Institute's Jessica Collins says the app initially focuses on the Pioneer Valley due to the high rates of asthma in that region.
26: The majority of the sensors are in Hampshire and Hamden County, but we will be adding more in Worcester and in Berkshires. And of course, if folks across the Commonwealth want a sensor, they can have one put up, and then the app will work for them with local information.
5: The free AirWatch app is accessible through the Healthy Air Network website or at Google Play and also in Apple stores. Well, fans of Clover Restaurant say they're going to miss the local vegetarian chain, which is shutting down today. Sam Freilich was at the Clover in Cambridge's Inman Square and called the news a tragedy.
0: It's very sad that they couldn't make the numbers work and that, like, all this that's already set up and, you know, it's a working business as far as I can tell. Like, obviously, they couldn't make the profits line up somehow, but it's really sad that they are just liquidated.
5: Clover said in a statement that everyone is getting hit with rising costs and that ingredient cost as well, as much as 50% more today than they did 2 years ago. Clover started in 2008 as a food truck and expanded into 12 physical locations around the Boston area. Red Sox over the Braves last night, 8-0. They had some hot bats. They wrap up the season this afternoon at 4:10. Then the Sox are off to Cleveland for the weekend. French Open tennis tournament continues today, where they've been experiencing extreme heat with temperatures in the mid-90s. No heat wave here. Here's Dave Epstein.
1: We've got cold air above us for today, tomorrow, and into Saturday. As a matter of fact, there could be some accumulating snow above 3,000 feet in northern New England Friday night into early Saturday. For us, just some showers. Any showers that pop up would do so this afternoon. Otherwise, partly to mostly sunny, low 70s, 60s in the Worcester Hills. Overnight tonight, any showers come to an end. Partly cloudy down to the 50s. Tomorrow, we'll see some puffy clouds developing in the afternoon. Temperature up near 70. Those clouds could yield a shower late Friday night. I think you have evening plans, no problems. Low 50s. It's cool on Saturday with those showers in the morning. Temperatures in the low 60s. For GBH News, I'm Dave Epstein.
5: 60 degrees right now. 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
3: It's Morning Edition from NPR News. I'm E. Martinez in Culver City, California.
4: And I'm Steve Inskeep in Washington, D.C. At what point would we say the Iran war is back on?
3: The U.S. and Iran are engaged in peace talks, but they're still exchanging fire. In a few moments, we'll speak with former U.S. Special Envoy for Iran, Robert Malley, about mixed messages from the Trump administration and Iranian leaders about a possible deal to end the war. We begin with attacks we're tracking from Lebanon to the Strait of Hormuz and even in Gaza, where despite a ceasefire there, Israel is ramping up strikes.
4: NPR international correspondent Aya Batraoui is following all of this from Dubai. Hi there.
12: Hey, good morning.
4: Let's start with the situation in the Gulf. What's happening?
12: All right. The U.S. says its forces shot down Iranian drones around the Strait of Hormuz and that they struck an area along Iran's coast overnight. That's according to a U.S. official who spoke with NPR. Now, this morning, Iran's Revolutionary Guard says it responded to that U.S. attack on Bandar Abbas by targeting, quote, the American base from which that attack originated. Hmm. And Kuwait this morning says it intercepted drones, so it appears Iran's attack was on U.S. positions there. Also, the Revolutionary Guard says it fired at an American commercial vessel trying to transit the Strait of Hormuz yesterday and forced it to turn around. But Steve, as you said, all this is happening alongside an effort by both sides to permanently end the war.
4: Yeah, although Israel, the U.S. ally here, has insisted it does not favor making a deal with Iran, and also that regardless of any deal, it wants to continue its war in Lebanon, this other front. What is happening there?
12: What's happening there is that Israel just issued evacuation warnings for one of the country's biggest cities there, Tyre. This displacement for Tyre in southern Lebanon really expands Israel's war, pushing it deeper into Lebanon. NPR's Jane Araf and Joed Driscoll were speaking with families fleeing Tyre near the main coastal road who told them they have no idea where they're going to sleep and that they had no choice but to flee because of Israel's deadly airstrikes on that city. Now, there's already more than a million people displaced by Israel in this war in Lebanon, and people are sleeping on sidewalks in the capital Beirut with shelters overflowing. Lebanon's health ministry says nearly 3,300 people have been killed in Israeli attacks in this war. Hundreds of them are women and children and more than 100 medics and first responders. And Israel says that more than 20 Israeli soldiers and several civilians have been killed by Hezbollah fire. But Iran says there can be no deal with the U.S. without that war in Lebanon also ending. So Israel ending that war is going to be key.
4: I appreciate hearing more than 1 million people displaced. That is like the entire population of my home city, Indianapolis, 1 million people. So how is President Trump moving ahead with negotiations given all the exchanges of fire you just described?
12: You know, it's hard to say if a deal is imminent, but all indications are that Trump is pursuing a diplomatic solution with Iran right now, not more war. That's what Gulf Arab states want as well, including mediators like Oman, which has long been a neutral, peaceful, and trusted go-between for Washington and Tehran. But yesterday, Trump shocked people with a threat to blow up Oman. It was in response to a question at the White House about whether Iran and Oman, which border the Strait of Hormuz, would control access to this waterway under any deal. Have a listen.
8: Nobody's going to control it. It's international waters, and Oman will behave just like everybody else, so we'll have to blow them up. They understand that. They'll be fine.
12: Now, meanwhile, Steve, a person familiar with the matter and not authorized to speak publicly told NPR Trump just shared with Israel's prime minister and several leaders in the region a draft of the Iran deal for their comments. And to emphasize, this is only an interim deal to extend the current ceasefire to reopen the Strait of Hormuz. This would not include details on Iran's nuclear program. And again, Iran is insisting for that deal to happen, that war in Lebanon has to end.
4: Okay, so many, many things yet to be negotiated. NPR's Zeya Batraoui, thanks as always. Appreciate it.
12: Thanks, Steve.
3: Let's ask Robert Molly about the mixed messages from Iran in the White House. He was U.S. Special Envoy for Iran in the Biden administration and a lead negotiator in the Obama administration for the 2015 nuclear deal with Iran. He's now a lecturer and senior fellow at the Yale Jackson School of Global Affairs. Robert mentioned that you're a negotiator. So how do negotiations happen when there are missiles and drone strikes happening all around?
9: Well, I'm tempted to say welcome to the world of ceasefires in which the fire keeps going. I mean, that's, you just heard it. It's true in Gaza. It's true in Lebanon. It's true in Iran. And the negotiations are going because both sides have an interest in a deal. But at the same time, they want to show that they're not afraid of returning to war. And they are, you know, they're managing the diplomacy also through warfare. Now, the negotiations are particularly difficult in this circumstance, I'd say, for three reasons. One, they're not direct. And whenever you have an indirect negotiation, whenever you have a mediator, that mediator tends to send slightly more positive messages to each side than it actually hears because it has an interest in reaching a deal. And so that creates confusion, misunderstanding, frustration. Second, and put yourself in Iran's shoes, they have no trust right now that anything they're going to agree with President Trump will be respected because they have pretty bad experience. So they're trying to make sure that everything they get in advance, which is also a complicating factor. And then third, you just mentioned it, you have in the White House an erratic, whimsical president who seems to disdain one day what he liked the other, and for whom up is down is up. And so you never really know whether he knows what he's negotiating or what his negotiators are saying, and whether what he accepts one day, he'll reject the next.
3: You mentioned ceasefire. So this morning, CENTCOM is accusing Iran of, quote, an egregious ceasefire violation after it launched a ballistic missile toward Kuwait that Kuwaiti forces intercepted. And this comes after the U.S. says Iranian forces launched attack drones in and around the Strait of Hormuz that the U.S. says it intercepted to maintain the ceasefire. So, Robert, what would make this ballistic missile launch from Iran a violation, a ceasefire violation, and not any of the other attacks from the U.S. or Iran?
9: I mean, they all are. In some respect, a ceasefire violation, you know, the Iranians would say that the U.S. blockade was a ceasefire violation because it was an act of war. There have been, as you've seen, strikes and counterstrikes. As long as the parties are talking, as long as they claim that the ceasefire is more or less in place, I guess it's a ceasefire. The main issue now is, are they going to be able to get over the finish line and reach this deal, at least this preliminary deal? We're not there yet. We're closer than we have been. But in this environment, close is certainly not good enough.
3: All right. So during yesterday's cabinet meeting, Wednesday's cabinet meeting, President Trump said Iran is trying to stall negotiations. Let's hear the president real quick.
8: They thought they were going to outweigh me. You know, we'll outweigh him. He's got the midterms. I don't care about the midterms.
3: So based on your experience in dealing with Iran, Robert, would you say Tehran is trying to run out the clock on this Republican-controlled Congress?
9: I don't know about running the clock. I think what they're certainly trying to do is play time to their advantage. And they do this. I think any negotiator would do it. They do it particularly assiduously. They read the same newspapers, the same polls. They look at the same economic indicators that you and I do. And they believe that as time goes by, the U.S. is going to suffer more economically. The president is going to be more concerned about the midterms, regardless of what he may say. And so they want to prove to the U.S. that they're less afraid of time going by, despite the suffering that they're enduring, than the U.S. is. We'll see whether they're right, but certainly they want to prove to the president that despite what he says, he's more concerned about the clock than they are.
3: Yeah, I think what makes a lot of people wonder what's going on here is because we hear President Trump talk about an imminent deal and Iran denies it. Then Iran talks about progress and the White House calls that a fabrication. I mean, how do you explain the mixed messages from both sides?
9: I mean, this is really, it's Groundhog Day, but the groundhog is unwell because every day that we see these zigzags, these pronouncements that get denied by the other. I mean, there's a side of a psychological game here where each side wants to project that it doesn't need the deal anymore. It needs the deal less than the other side does, and this other side is more eager for a deal than they are. But, you know, when you hear the president say over and over again that he doesn't care about the midterms, that he's not in a hurry, you know, that'll protest too much. Every time he says it, I think what the Iranians are hearing is the exact opposite, that he's trying to disprove what everyone knows to be the case. He really wants this deal. Now, he also wants to prove that Iran capitulated and surrendered, and he's going to have to choose between the two because he can't get both.
3: Do you think the president truly does not care about the midterms and is just sending that message out to Tehran as a way to make them think, hey, if you think that's going to pressure me, it's not going to work?
9: I mean, I'd really hesitate to try to put myself in the president's mind. I don't know what he thinks. It's very hard to follow him day to day. I suspect that on one level, he really does not care about the midterms. He's not on the ballot. He believes that he needs to do what he needs to do for his own sake. But every other day, he probably looks at the polls and dreads the fact of losing the Senate and the House. So I think it's both. And depending on the time of day, he will put the emphasis on one or the other, which kind of explains the zigzag between saying a deal is close and the next day saying he doesn't care if he reaches one.
3: But does a deal exist where both sides can feel they've walked away with at least some wins?
9: I mean, I think I could construct, I think, a narrative in which both sides claim victory. Iran claims victory because it proved its resilience, because it emerges with somewhat relative control of the strait, because it didn't surrender, and it didn't surrender against the most formidable armada you could assemble between the U.S.

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1: Killed, yet ask virtually anyone in the region who is winning today, who has proved that it is more resilient, who proves that it could withstand the test of time more, and virtually everyone would point to Iran. That's because we tend to look at the wrong metrics. We look at numbers of people killed, how many bridges we destroyed. Remember what Einstein said, not everything that can be counted counts, and not everything that counts can be counted. What matters here are some of the intangibles, and on that score, Iran is prevailing.
2: That's Robert Malley, former U.S. Special Envoy for Iran in the Biden administration. Robert, thank you very much.
1: Thank you.

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1: The American Revolution began 250 years ago, and Massachusetts was at the center of the action. From Boston taverns to Cape Cod harbors and secret operatives in the Berkshires, it took the entire colony to create our Commonwealth.
2: Over 500 individuals fought and conquered. 24 of them are patriots of color.
3: We had about 80 men that were called to duty.
1: Discover the stories at gbh.org/America250.
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7: It's 20 minutes after 7 o'clock. Good Thursday morning. Welcome to GBH's Morning Edition. I'm Henry Santoro in the big chair this Thursday in for Mark Kurz. Mostly sunny today, possible thunderstorms this afternoon. A quick look at local headlines this morning. Officials in Boston have announced a few free World Cup watch parties across the city. June 15th, Spain versus Cabo Verde at Town Field in Dorchester. Then June 19th, Brazil versus Haiti at Boston Common. And on June 27th, Colombia versus Portugal. That will take place in East Boston. Mike's Pastry says they're coming to Logan Airport later this year. The new shop will be located in Terminal C, and in addition to pastries, will offer lobster tails and a full espresso bar. And today is National Hamburger Day. Around Massachusetts, chains like Shake Shack, Burger King, and Dairy Queen will have special deals. Over in Cambridge, local joint bread will be handing out free burgers from 2 to 3 this afternoon. I only know one good hamburger joke, but I'm sure you've heard that bun before. More local news coming up in 10 minutes, right here on GBH.
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0: I'm Steven Skeep.
1: And I'm A. Martinez. Jen Freeman has danced for as long as she can remember.
2: When I was little, I loved the way that it felt when I was dizzy.
3: It was helpful in ways that I am just now understanding.
1: A new documentary out on Netflix called Room to Move looks at how a doctor's visit when she was 33 years old completely changed how Freeman understood why she dances and choreographs.
3: Today, I formally received a diagnosis of autism spectrum disorder. I've always understood the world around me and my place in it, making dance. That's why this changes everything.
1: So, Jen, I want to start off this interview in a bit of a different way. I want to ask.

0: ask you a question that I'm guessing you have heard dozens, if not maybe hundreds of times in your life before you were diagnosed with autism spectrum disorder. Is that cool with you?
1: Absolutely.
0: Okay, here's the question. What's wrong, Jen? What's wrong with you?
1: That sounds familiar.
0: How have you answered that question?
1: Oh, I mean, I went through most of my life internalizing my feelings because I couldn't make sense of them myself. So it felt safer to hide, if that makes sense.
0: Yeah. Has it ever been just saying nothing? Like, no, nothing's right. Fine.
1: Yeah,
0: fine.
1: Nothing is a common response. It felt nearly impossible to express the complexity of what I was experiencing most of the time.
0: I mean, you spent, what, more than 3 decades of your life really unaware that you were autistic. I mean, what did you think of yourself in that time before you knew?
1: You know, I had sort of an interesting dichotomy because there was sort of two versions of me that existed in the world. There was like dancer Jen, and then there was kind of like the Jen that existed everywhere else in the world, and that version of me felt much more confusing. I struggled in friendships and relationships and family and just kind of navigating the world in general. So that felt confusing.
0: What do you think might have been different if you had been diagnosed, say, at 6 years old, 13 mm-hmm. years old, instead mm-hmm. of 33?
1: I think it's just because I felt for so long like something was wrong with me. And over time, that really starts to weigh on you. You really start to believe that something is off, but you have no idea what it is. So one of the very, very first thoughts that I remember having when I got my diagnosis was, I wish that I had known this much sooner, because there was an immediate grieving process for all of the confusion that I've experienced in my life and all of the moments that I couldn't make sense of because I didn't have the tools and I didn't have the language to do it.
0: Amy Schumer is the executive producer of this film, Room to Move. How is she involved in maybe helping you kind of start heading in that direction to make an appointment to determine whether you're autistic?
1: So I was watching Amy's docuseries, Expecting Amy, and Amy's husband, Chris Fisher, they were having a little bit of a breakdown of communication in their marriage, and he ends up getting a diagnosis of autism spectrum disorder. And my head exploded. And it was the first time I had ever in my entire life that I might be autistic. Mm. And, you know, I don't know where I would be right now if Chris and Amy had not been brave enough to share that part of their journey, because it's changed my entire life.
2: So much art begins in ways that are unusual or unquantifiable.
1: At some point, dance started taking more from me than it was giving me. What I meant by that in the film is I was using dance to therapize myself, I think, for so many years throughout my childhood and into my early adulthood. But what starts to happen when you're kind of thrust out into the world and expected to start building a career for yourself, your talent and your drive almost become secondary to your ability to network and build relationships. And I really started to struggle to do what I wanted to do and to do what I loved. And yeah, that lasted for many, many years.
0: Yeah. But you're not quitting, are you? You're still dancing?
1: No. Okay. I'm dancing.
0: Okay.
1: You know, I'm on a mission to be doing this until I'm no longer on this earth, and maybe even after that.
0: Now, at the start of the film is footage of your mom's ultrasound, and the doctor is going through the typical checklist, you know, stomach, spine, bladder, kidneys, heart. And it ends with this. She says, "Everything I can see on a baby this age all looks normal."
1: Mm.
0: What does the word normal mean to you?
1: Oh, it's so it's interesting. I think, ironically, in all of the work I was doing
2: my entire life to fit in, be like everyone else. But I also had this experience where I hated when people would describe me as normal. I liked the feeling of being different. But where I am in my life now, normal, it feels like a scary word. It feels possibly like a word that is not very useful to me at this point in my life.
0: Yeah, who wants to be normal? No one, I don't think. That is dancer and choreographer Jen Freeman. The documentary is called Room to Move, and it's streaming on Netflix. Jen, thanks.
2: Thank you.

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4: Live from NPR News in Washington, I'm Dave Mattingly. Iran's Islamic Revolutionary Guard Corps says it responded to the latest strikes by the U.S. military. A U.S. official says American forces shot down 4 Iranian drones near the Strait of Hormuz and hit a launch site in Bandar Abbas, it says, was preparing to launch a 5th drone. U.S. Central Command says Iran launched drones and later fired a missile at Kuwait that was intercepted by Kuwaiti forces. North Korea is once again rejecting calls for denuclearization. The statement from Pyongyang follows talks in New Delhi involving India, the U.S., Japan, and Australia, where officials expressed concerns about the North. Jan Commons in Broomby has more.
5: The State Department describes the Quad grouping as a diplomatic partnership committed to fostering a free and open Indo-Pacific. Secretary of State Marco Rubio was in attendance as Quad representatives met in India. Japan's foreign minister reaffirmed the group's commitment to the denuclearization of North Korea. In a joint statement, the Quad condemned, quote, North Korea's unlawful development of ballistic missiles and weapons of mass destruction. Pyongyang's foreign minister accuses the Quad of serving the U.S., quote, strategy for unipolar domination. The denuclearization of North Korea will never happen, he said. For NPR News, I'm Jan Cummins in Broomby in Taipei.
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6: Good morning. With the latest from the GBH newsroom, I'm Henry Santoro in for Mark Herz today, who has laryngitis. Tens of thousands of Massachusetts residents dropped out of the health insurance coverage through the Affordable Care Act this year as coverage has grown more expensive. We have more from GBH's Tori Bedford.
7: According to the Massachusetts Health Connector, the state's ACA exchange, net enrollment dropped by almost 28,000 people between November and February. A new survey from the Kaiser Family Foundation shows that 58% of ACA customers who lost coverage now don't have health insurance of any kind. The Boston Globe reports that cost was the number one reason for people to choose to forego insurance, between premiums that jumped between 7 and 12% and the loss of federal subsidies that had made it possible for people to afford insurance. A state survey also found that younger and poorer people are more likely to become uninsured. About 70% of residents between 18 to 25 years old and 66% of people living below the federal poverty line reported going without insurance. Tori Bedford, GBH News.
6: School bus drivers and monitors in Marlboro walked off the job yesterday over stalled contract talks with NRT Bus, the district's transportation contractor. Teamsters Local 170, which represents 45 drivers and monitors, says health care benefits have been a key sticking point and that the company's final offer falls short. Union spokesperson Jim Mark says the strike will continue until NRT Bus comes back to the bargaining table.
8: We're hoping to get the drivers back to doing what they love, transporting our most precious cargo, other people's children, and obviously get an agreement that the company can live with and the drivers can live with that offers affordable health care.
6: A spokesperson from Marlboro Public Schools says that they've hired temporary drivers during the strike. NRT Bus says it has been negotiating in good faith and is disappointed with the union's decision. Cape Cod officials calling on the state to extend year-round commuter rail to Bourne. State Senator Dylan Fernandez says the Cape's transportation needs have grown.
9: Year-round service between Boston and Hyannis ended in 1959, and since then, the Cape and Islands have changed dramatically. And despite that incredible growth, car travel remains the primary way people move to and from our region.
6: A state study in 2021 estimated the cost of extending service from Middleborough to Buzzards Bay at about $67 million. Red Sox over the Braves last night, 8-0. The wrap up the series today at 4:10. 62 degrees outside our studios here in Brighton. This is GBH News.
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10: It's Morning Edition from NPR News. I'm Amy Martinez in Culver City, California.
11: And I'm Steve Inskeep in Washington, D.C. U.S. Immigration and Customs Enforcement, ICE, wants to look at you, looking at them. The agency plans to deploy hundreds of iris scanners around this country to identify people without legal status. So what are the privacy concerns about collecting biometric data this way? NPR's Meg Anderson reports.
12: One night last fall, Nereyi Mejias Cáceres was in her Chicago apartment with her husband and first grade son when a Black Hawk helicopter filled with immigration officers descended on the building. Mejia spoke to NPR on a WhatsApp call from Venezuela. We spoke through an interpreter provided by the University of Chicago Immigrants' Rights Clinic, which is representing Mejia's in a complaint against the federal government.
13: We were in our room. We were sleeping when they knocked on the door. They were pointing guns at us and they ordered us to leave.
12: Mejia fainted. When she came to, the officers took out a smartphone to take her photo. She had been crying and her eyes were swollen.
13: They asked me to open my eyes wide for the photo, so I did. I opened my eyes wide for the camera.
12: The officers were able to identify her. Mejias, who had a pending asylum case, was detained and eventually deported. Nicole Hallett is a law professor at the University of Chicago and directs the Immigrants' Rights Clinic. She thinks the officers wanted more than just an image of Mejias. She thinks they wanted a photo of her irises.
14: Because of the detail about how she needed to open her eyes,
12: the iris is like a fingerprint. It has intricate patterns that are unique to each person. Because of that, ICE has been leaning into the use of iris recognition technology. Last week, the Department of Homeland Security awarded a $25 million contract to a company called BI2 Technologies, which specializes in iris scanning. That's more than five times the amount of a previous contract the agency had with the company from last fall. DHS requested more than 1,500 iris scanners and access to the company's mobile app, which has a database where iris scans are stored. NPR reached out to BI2 multiple times to ask about their work with ICE. We did not hear back. The technology has been used by sheriffs for decades. A video on the company's YouTube channel says it was created more than 20 years ago and touts the accuracy of the technology.
15: Iris recognition has proven to be significantly more accurate, faster, less expensive, and easier to use than any other visible biometric on the human body.
12: Justin Smith leads the National Sheriff's Association and was sheriff in Larimer County, Colorado. He used BI2 iris scanners in his jail for booking.
16: It was a camera device mounted on a pole that they stare into. On the back, you can see that you're getting, you know, the right depth on the eye and the image to get in focus.
12: The image then goes into a database. Smith says they also used BI2's smartphone app in the field to identify people. He says it was useful, especially when police are looking for someone specific, but the person they stop doesn't have an ID on them.
16: Your only option to confirm them otherwise would be to take them actually into physical custody, have them do fingerprints and check records, and maybe it is the person.
12: But maybe it's not. He says he can see how identifying someone quickly could be helpful in targeted immigration enforcement. But he says,
16: I would say it's a balance test. It's not a black and white, always this, never that. It's a matter of how was it used?
12: In the case of the Chicago apartment raid, for instance, Hallett, the Chicago lawyer, says the government didn't use that technology lawfully.
14: The only way they were able to identify people was to illegally arrest them and then use this technology in order to identify them.
12: And she's not the only person who doesn't trust ICE to use its technology appropriately, especially after reports in cities like Minneapolis and Chicago of racial profiling and arrests of peaceful protesters.
17: This agency has already proven themselves to be a very rogue agency.
12: Cooper Quinton is with the Electronic Frontier Foundation, a nonprofit that advocates for digital privacy.
17: Could ICE start doing iris scannings of everybody they detain and then add that to their database and use that for further surveillance? Yeah, absolutely.
12: DHS declined an interview, but told NPR in a statement that ICE uses iris scanners to accurately identify people during immigration enforcement and that it is using, quote, every tool available in these efforts. And DHS has a lot of tools these days. Facial recognition technology, license plate readers, location trackers. It's all, Quinton says, a way to broaden their intelligence to find and detain more people. Meg Anderson, NPR News.
11: The number of deaths in this country from drug overdoses continues to go down. NPR addiction correspondent Brian Mann reports on the parts of the country doing better and the parts of the country that are not.
18: Drug deaths nationally began trending downward in the summer of 2023 for the first time in decades. Dr. Nora Volkoff heads the National Institute on Drug Addiction, the federal government's top addiction research agency. She says at first the lower numbers seemed too good to be true.
19: We weren't certain that they were going to be sustainable. Not only have they been sustainable, but the decline has been higher. So this is very good news.
18: Drug fatalities across the country fell from more than 81,000 in 2024 to just under 70,000 in the 12-month period ending in December 2025. Progress was especially dramatic in Alabama, New York, and Virginia. Overdose deaths in those states were down more than 25%. Beth Meyerson, who studies addiction health policy at the College of Medicine at the University of Arizona in Tucson, says better access to medications that reverse opioid overdoses has been a game changer.
20: First responders and lay people have naloxone. We're beginning to see that naloxone is first aid, and that, I think, is absolutely critical.
18: But drug policy experts say this national recovery from the darkest days of the fentanyl epidemic is leaving some people behind. Overdose fatalities remain high in many predominantly Black communities. Older Americans have also seen slower improvements. Two states actually saw alarming increases in drug deaths in 2025, with fatal overdoses in Arizona spiking 19% and New Mexico surging more than 21%. Meyerson says that in Arizona, part of the problem is limited access to health care in many small towns.
20: Over 2 hours to get to opioid use disorder treatment in rural communities.
18: Volkoff at the National Institute on Drug Abuse also pointed to the fact that Arizona and New Mexico have relatively large Native American populations. She says the CDC data highlights the need for more drug treatment and health funding, especially for Native communities in isolated areas.
19: The overdose mortality among Native Americans is double that of the general rest of the United States.
18: Despite these challenges, U.S. drug deaths are now at their lowest level since at least 2019. Brian Mann, NPR News.

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1: I'm Marjorie Egan. Tune in today. Joe Kennedy III joins to discuss the Groundwork Project, joining with Scott Collum, the Democratic nominee for Senate in Mississippi. Plus, we'll check in with Andrew Cabral. 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
4: It's 17 minutes in front of 8 o'clock from the GBH newsroom. I'm Henry Santoro with Morning Edition. Sunny this morning. We may see some storms roll through this afternoon. And in just a moment, GBH meteorologist Dave Epstein will talk about what makes a good sunrise or a good sunset. Boston Fleet head coach Kevin Spahr is leaving to join a Professional Women's Hockey League expansion team in Hamilton, Ontario. Spahr, who is from Canada, helped lead the Fleet to a turnaround this season in his very first year with the team. They made it to the postseason after missing the playoffs the prior year. In a statement, he says moving closer to home and being near family is the right step for him personally and professionally. He expressed his appreciation to the Fleet and its fans for making him feel part of the PWHL community. Hamilton is among four expansion teams that are joining the league next season. 16 minutes before the hour.
5: Here's your Growing Wisdom Minute for Thursday, the 28th of May. We're going to talk sunrise and sunset and why some of them are really beautiful and others just sort of meh. Well, the reason being is that sunrise and sunset colors are caused by light being scattered through the atmosphere. Our atmosphere, made up of all the different elements like oxygen and nitrogen and CO2, it scatters the light. And as the sun gets lower and lower on the horizon, that light is going to travel through a thicker amount of atmosphere, as much as 10 times what it would be if the sun were directly overhead. And that distance scatters out the short wavelengths, the blues. The longer ones, the reds, the oranges, reach our eyes. So that's why the sky is blue in the middle of the day when the sun's directly overhead, but looks more red or orange as the sun is lower in the horizon, sunrise or sunset. When we have dust, smoke, pollen, other aerosols scattering the light, it gets even more colorful, and the presence of high clouds can act to catch and reflect the scattered colors, so those high-level thin cirrus clouds or altocumulus clouds can be especially effective in producing a beautiful sunrise or sunset. By the way, if you want to check out a website, check out sunsetwx.com. It predicts how beautiful a sunrise or sunset will be. For GBH News, I'm Dave Epstein.
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7: 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Go Panthers.
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4: And then there's figuring out how to pay for college and calculating what it will truly cost. Not so much fun. A new survey out this month finds nearly 70% of college students struggle to calculate the actual cost. From our higher ed desk, GBH's Kirk Carapezza reports that as colleges compete harder for a shrinking pool of students, more schools are committing to greater cost transparency.
10: Congratulations and celebrations to the McGill class of 2025.
11: For the past few years, McGill University in Montreal has offered guaranteed tuition. So what you pay when you start college in Canada won't change before you graduate. And the exchange rate helps too. A handful of public schools here in the U.S. now do this. Purdue University in Indiana, Oklahoma State, UNC Greensboro, to which tuition-paying families say, merci. but it's still pretty rare, especially among private schools balancing tight budgets. That's beginning to change, says Philip Levine, an economics professor at Wellesley College.
0: I wouldn't say it's super common, but it falls into the category of marketing strategies that schools are using, trying to do a better job of communicating affordability.
11: The idea of locking in tuition for 4 years is understandably attractive because colleges have long made pricing opaque and their overall costs seem much lower than they actually are. A fixed price can give you some clarity for financial planning, but does it actually lower what you pay?
0: If you're going to fix someone's tuition for the next 4 years, that's great if you happen to be one of the students who's paying the full tuition, because then you know for sure that your tuition's not going up.
11: It gets murkier for families receiving financial aid, which is most families. For years, colleges resisted congressional efforts to standardize financial aid letters and to make offers easier to compare, even as polls show two-thirds of voters question whether college is worth the price, even as tuition has outpaced inflation, and even as student debt has burdened generations of borrowers. The confusion has been such a gaping issue that now there's an effort to patch it up.
12: This has been a nagging problem.
11: Ted Mitchell is president of the American Council on Education, which represents colleges in D.C. and runs the College Cost Transparency Initiative. More than 700 colleges and universities have signed on to use a single, simpler financial aid offer. Mitchell says national debates about declining public trust in higher education often focus on campus politics, but he says that's misguided.
12: The plumbing is really where most families lose their trust. If I get an offer letter from a college and it doesn't differentiate between loan and grant, I've got a right to be upset. This is not rocket science. It's just basic transparency and honesty.
11: One school participating in the initiative is Brandeis University in Waltham. Brandeis is also testing a new AI-powered tool that estimates a student's likely bill based on their academic and financial information.
13: What we're trying to do is help families understand what their actual cost will be.
11: Jen Walker is vice president of enrollment management at Brandeis. She says traditionally, families don't get this level of economic clarity until late in the admissions process, once they've applied, been accepted, and even after they've chosen a college. So what took so long?
13: I don't think any of us believed we could do it. We were skeptical. The reason financial aid is confusing is financial aid is confusing.
11: But with colleges facing enrollment declines, cost transparency is emerging as one key way to rebuild public trust and attract and retain those students still choosing higher ed. In Boston, Kirk Carapeza, GBH News.
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14: For Marketplace, I'm Nova Safo. Good morning. The Commerce Department will release a key inflation metric later this morning, Personal Consumption Expenditures, or PCE, Price Index for April. It has been marching steadily higher toward 4% over the past few months. Marketplace's Nancy Marshall-Genzer joins me now. Good morning, Nancy.
16: Good morning.
14: So what are economists forecasting for the April PCE number?
16: You know, it could get close to 4%, Nova. Bank of America and Goldman Sachs economists think headline PCE, which includes volatile food and energy prices, they think that will come in at around 3.8% year over year, with core PCE, which doesn't include food and energy, at about 3.3% yearly.
14: So what accounts for the increase? Is it mostly the higher prices we've been seeing at the pump?
16: Not necessarily. Economists are going to be scouring this morning's PCE data. They'll be looking for evidence that the higher oil prices are bleeding into the cost of other things like groceries, because higher transportation costs mean it's more expensive just to get food on the store shelves.
14: So if PCE comes in as expected, it'll still be above the Federal Reserve's target of 2%, obviously. What does that mean for the new Fed chair, Kevin Warsh?
16: It means his job will not be easy, Nova. The core PCE, the Fed's preferred measure of inflation, that has been up, as we've been saying. And President Trump wants Warsh to cut interest rates. But when inflation is high, the Fed needs to raise rates to tamp it down. Now, Warsh is only one vote on the FOMC, the Federal Open Market Committee, which sets interest rates. Other members of the FOMC have speculated that the Fed's next move should be a rate hike.
14: Wow. Nancy, thank you very much.
16: You're welcome.
14: Let's do the numbers. Well, international benchmark Brent crude is up 3% at $97 per barrel. Overnight markets in Asia were mixed. Japan's Nikkei closed down 0.5%. Shanghai's composite index rose 0.1%. Dow, S&P, and NASDAQ futures are down this morning in the 0.2% to 0.4% range. The Centers for Disease Control and Prevention says about 8% of Americans lacked health insurance last year. In a new report, the CDC says that rate could rise in the years ahead. Other recent forecasts have concluded as many as 15 million Americans could lose health insurance due to changes to Medicaid and the loss of enhanced subsidies to help pay for ACA coverage.
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14: The Iran war is adding new pressure to an already strained farm economy. Before the war, farmers were under financial strain from rising costs, tariffs, and extreme weather. The closure of the Strait of Hormuz has disrupted shipments of fuel and fertilizer and raised prices for both. For more on how farmers have been coping over the last 3 months, we're joined by Faith Parham. She's an economist with the American Farm Bureau Federation. Good morning.
17: Good morning.
14: So when the fertilizer disruptions happened because they couldn't be shipped out from the Strait of Hormuz, one of the fears was that farmers would pull way back in their plantings from acreage to how much fertilizer they use, and therefore the yields might be lower. Are there early indications now that that's actually happened?
17: The American Farm Bureau did a survey to see kind of how producers were feeling. We did it earlier in the year, right after the conflict started. We asked farmers if they were planning to reduce acreage or reduce fertilizer application. And when about 70% of our farmers said that they couldn't afford all of the fertilizer they would need for the year and would have to do one of those. That being said, you know, there is a science to it. So a lot of our farmers are telling us that they're doing advanced soil testings to see what their soil looks like and are going to, you know, just apply what is needed. And so we're not quite sure how yields will be affected. Right now, we think we'll still have good yields. It'll just really depend on what we see coming into the end of the season and also next crop year as well.
14: So you think farmers have been able to adapt enough that there won't be a major impact on yields, at least this year?
17: In the United States, I think, yes, they are able to adapt. They can, you know, switch their planting to a different crop that's less nitrogen intensive, apply a little bit less fertilizer than they would like to, and reduce, you know, some of those big shifts in yields. Other countries who are more reliant on the Middle East for fertilizer will, again, have to, you know, wait and see how much fertilizer they were able to purchase and what their yields look like.
14: If farmers are making less food, presumably they'll get better prices for what they do produce. Will that offset these higher costs, or will farmers need government assistance, for instance, in the months ahead?
17: So just depending on how big the shortfall is, it could push prices high. If you remember in 2022, when Russia and Ukraine's conflict first began, we saw really high grain prices, which did help offset some of those costs for farmers. That being said, production costs are at record highs, and they've continued to increase after the pandemic. It would really depend on how big that shortfall is and how big that price goes up. What I can tell you right now is that we are on the fourth consecutive years of losses in the farm economy. We have, you know, rice producers losing more than $400 an acre. You know, all of our major row crop commodities and our specialty crop producers are losing money each year. And so any disruption or any higher production expenses is going to make that worse for them. And so we may need additional economic assistance to help stabilize that farm economy as we continue to see those high production expenses with those pretty low commodity costs.
14: Faith Parham is an economist with the American Farm Bureau Federation. Thank you very much.
17: Thank you.
14: The Associated Press is out with its survey of CEO compensation in 2025. The highest paid, it's not even close, Elon Musk. Tesla paid him $132 billion in stock. Second highest, Shankh Mitra, chief executive of the healthcare real estate investment trust Welltower, paid more than $800 million. The AP says the typical worker versus CEO pay gap grew last year. CEOs averaged 200 times the median salary at their companies. I'm Nova Safa with a Marketplace Morning Report from APM, American Public Media.
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4: Ebola grips Eastern Congo as the death toll jumps to at least 220 with more than 1,000 suspected cases. Good morning. It's Thursday, May 28. I'm Henry Santoro. This is GBH's Morning Edition. Former U.S. Attorney from Massachusetts, Rachel Rollins, looking for a political comeback.
20: It's been 3 years since Rollins resigned in disgrace as U.S. Attorney, following two federal investigations that found she had committed multiple ethics violations.
4: And there's a free app for Massachusetts residents to gauge the air quality in their communities, including pollen and ozone.
21: If folks across the Commonwealth want a sensor, they can have one put up, and then the app will work for them with local information.
4: Red Sox shut out the Braves 8-0. Temperatures in the low 70s today. May see some storms later. It's 6:01, and now the news.
22: Live from NPR News in Washington, I'm Corva Coleman. The ceasefire between the U.S. and Iran is being shaken. The U.S. military says it shot down Iranian drones around the Strait of Hormuz and hit an area along Iran's coast overnight. Iran says it responded by targeting an unidentified U.S. base. Kuwait says it intercepted drones, so it appears Iran's attack was on U.S. positions there. NPR's Aya Batrawi reports this comes as President Trump and Iran are supposed to be trying to reach a peace deal.
23: All indications are that Trump is pursuing a diplomatic solution with Iran right now, not more war. That's what Gulf Arab states want as well, including mediators like Oman, which has long been a neutral, peaceful, and trusted go-between for Washington and Tehran. But yesterday, Trump shocked people with a threat to blow up Oman. It was in response to a question at the White House about whether Iran and Oman, which border the Strait of Hormuz, would control access to this waterway under any deal.
22: Trump then said Oman understands that and that, quote, they'll be fine. The president wants to suspend the federal gas tax for 6 months. Gas prices have been driven higher by the war. NPR's Stephen Bisaha reports those tax dollars are used to maintain roads and highways in the U.S.
24: Potholes cost drivers billions of dollars in repairs each year. Patrick Marshall knows what that's like after hitting a dip in New Orleans.
1: the entire wheel almost fell off the truck completely.
24: It cost him $2,500.
1: Absolutely, yeah. And it's a tough hit to take when it's an unexpected expense.
24: What the federal gas tax brings in is not enough to pay for all road repairs. But Rob Bott with LendingTree says anytime you cut highway maintenance funding,
5: then you're running the risk of the roads getting worse and not better.
24: State gas taxes are usually higher. Some states like Georgia have paused theirs. That means more savings for drivers, but less money for road repairs. Stephen Bisaha, NPR News.
22: The nominees for the U.S. Senate in Texas, Ken Paxton and James Tallarico, are criticizing each other. From Houston Public Media, Michael Adkison reports.
6: Paxton's campaign is calling his Democratic opponent, quote, too low T for Texas. This new ad accuses Tallarico of not representing Texas values, using previous statements from Tallarico himself.
7: This is Texas. This is not.
8: The American flag is such a complicated symbol for most of us.
6: In his own ad, comprised entirely from news clips, Tallarico highlighted the allegations brought against Paxton during his state impeachment trial 2 years ago.
25: Bribery, dereliction of duty, obstruction of justice,
26: and conspiracy. A majority of Texas House Republicans voted to impeach one of their own.
6: Both nominees accuse each other of being too flawed for Texas. They'll face off in this high-profile race in November. For NPR News, I'm Michael Adkison in Houston.
22: This is NPR.
4: From the GBH newsroom in Boston, I'm Henry Santoro with the local stories we're following this Thursday. 3 years after she resigned in disgrace as the U.S. Attorney for Massachusetts, former Suffolk DA Rachel Rollins has made it official. She's seeking the Suffolk DA's job once again. In a new video, Rollins contrasts her vision for the office with that of her predecessor and incumbent, Kevin Hayden.
27: We're going to be open and transparent, no invite only. And we're going to continue innovating because that's what justice requires. Maintenance is not good enough, and neither is the status quo.
4: Rollins resigned after a pair of federal investigations found that she had committed multiple ethics violations, including trying to influence the race to replace her as Suffolk DA. She'll face Hayden and fellow challenger Linda Champion in this year's DA's race. Massachusetts residents with respiratory issues can now access a new app to gauge air quality in their communities. Sarita Hudson directs the Healthy Air Network for the Public Health Institute of Western Mass. She says the AirWatch app provides real-time data based on a network of low-cost air sensors located in local neighborhoods.
28: We pull in weather data and pollen and other information, and it also provides clear guidance on actions you should take if the air quality reaches an unhealthy level.
4: The majority of these sensors are in Hampshire and Hamden counties, with more being added in Worcester and Berkshire counties, and the project is also working with volunteers anywhere in the state who are willing to host a sensor on their property that will be connected to the free app, which is available at the Healthy Air Network website. People who enjoy the local vegetarian chain Clover are sad over the news that it'll cease operations today at the Inman Square location in Cambridge. Customer Melissa Freebie praised Clover's breakfast sandwiches and their pita.
29: I feel like it's tough for smaller businesses or local chains to survive right now with everything that's going on. And it's really sad because, like, they have really good food. Everyone loves it and, like, everyone wants it, but they just can't make ends meet and make it sustainable for them.
4: Clover got its start in 2008 as a food truck and expanded to 12 physical locations over the years. In a statement, the company pointed to market forces like rising costs as reason for the shutdown. Red Sox over the Braves last night, 8-0. They wrap up the season this afternoon. It's a 4-10 start. Then the Sox are off to Cleveland for the weekend. And the French Open continues today under incredibly high temperatures, like in the mid to upper 90s. Here is meteorologist Dave Epstein.
30: We'll see partly to mostly sunny skies today. The clouds build up in the afternoon. Could produce a shower, even the rumble of thunder. Wouldn't surprise me. Temperatures will be in the low 70s for most of us, but upper 60s. Along the immediate coastline over Cape Cod and the islands, and also parts of Worcester County where it stays a little cooler. Now, tonight, any showers come to an end. Temperatures fall back to the low 50s. Tomorrow, clouds roll in. Temperatures up near 70, still some sunshine. Saturday, a few showers in the morning. It's cool. We're going to start in the low 50s, only end up in the low 60s in the afternoon. Sunday, mostly sunny, mid to upper 60s. For GBH News, I'm Dave Epstein.
4: 64 degrees under cloudy skies right now in Boston. I'm Henry Santoro. 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
9: It's Morning Edition from NPR News. I'm E. Martinez in Culver City, California.
10: And I'm Steve Inskeep in Washington, D.C. There are two ways for Democrats to think about their chances of winning a majority in the Senate this fall.
9: Okay, one way suggests their chances are slim. Democrats need to pick up four seats, which requires them to win some very red states, possibly including Texas. Now, the other way suggests their chances are better. Republican retirements, divisive primaries, and President Trump's low approval seem to give Democrats a chance in red states, possibly including Texas.
10: NPR Stephen Fowler has an assessment. Stephen, good morning.
11: Good morning.
10: Okay, start with Texas. Ken Paxton, state attorney general, won the primary, knocked off Senator John Cornyn. So what makes that race a little harder for Republicans?
11: Well, for starters, there's no incumbency advantage there. Paxton's margins were decisive in the runoff. That saw lower turnout. And the official Republican Senate campaign arm spent months running brutal attack ads against the candidate who is now their nominee. All the while, Democrat James Tallarico has been a fundraising juggernaut, has way more party unity behind him, in a favorable environment for Democrats, and is already leaning in on the myriad scandals that have plagued Paxton.
10: Okay, so Democrats feel good about their candidate. Republicans feel a little less good. Is this pattern repeated in some other states?
11: Well, I also want to note that's kind of the inverse of the 2022 midterms, where Republicans had the structural advantage trying to knock off Democrats in a redder year, but you had Trump-backed nominees fall short in competitive states like Georgia, Pennsylvania, and Arizona. But you are right. There are several states this year where Democrats have the best candidates they could actually hope for against vulnerable incumbents, and they're hoping to ride a wave.
10: Okay, so we mentioned Texas already, but walk us across the whole map here.
11: Democrats need to hold on to Georgia and Michigan and flip four of the following: North Carolina, Maine, Ohio, Iowa, Texas, and Alaska. Some of those are red states, others a bit more purple. In a normal year, you may think that's a Sisyphean task. I mean, Democrats haven't won statewide in Texas in three decades, for example. But the way polls are looking, and with the demographics of Texas in particular, that could very likely be that 51st seat for Democrats.
10: Okay, so you just named about half a dozen purple or red states. Democrats would need to win several of them. How do you get to the point where a Democrat would win in a heavily Republican state?
11: Think of it like a game of tug of war, Steve. In this case, Republicans have to contend with Trump not being on the ballot, cheering people on, and maybe some of his supporters not showing up. Plus, some moderates who might be opposed to Paxton could stay home too. And on the other side, Democrats hope to bring back some people that they lost in recent elections, and they're anchored by a base of supporters who are also stronger, more energized, more determined to vote, and that may pull Tallarico across the finish line.
10: Okay, so that is the way things would look in Texas, but we mentioned these other states. I guess in some states, the candidates are not entirely settled, right?
11: Right. Still worth watching. Iowa Democrats on Tuesday have to decide who they want to face off against Representative Ashley Hinson. The options there are Josh Turek and Zach Walls. And then Michigan's primary is the beginning of August. And that's one where Republicans are actually feeling the most optimistic for a flip right now. But you know, Steve, this is politics, so things always change.
10: That's a good point. There are states where Democrats are on the offensive trying to flip a seat, but they are desperate to hold on in places like Michigan as well. Stephen, thanks so much.
11: Thank you.
10: That's NPR political reporter Stephen Fowler, who's in Atlanta.
9: All right, let's talk more about Democrats' hopes for the Senate with Kyle Condick. He's managing editor of Sabatow's Crystal Ball, a newsletter published by the University of Virginia Center for Politics. Kyle, so until it changes, Texas is still a ruby red state, but do Democrats have a good reason to be fired up about this Senate race?
12: Well, look, Ken Paxton, I think, is a weak nominee, and we know that in part because
2: A lot of Republicans have been saying that themselves for months and months here, and a lot of Republican outside groups put a ton of money into behind John Cornyn's efforts to hold that seat. Obviously, he lost the nomination, so Paxson is the nominee. Texas is still a really difficult state for Democrats. You know, they have made inroads in, you know, kind of some of the places they've made inroads in across the country in kind of white suburban areas. Texas is a very heavily Latino state. And you know, Democrats have lost ground with Latinos in recent years. But if you compare the improvement with white suburbanites with restoring margins among Latino voters, then you could sort of see the path to a potential victory in Texas.
3: I saw that James Tallarico invited Cornyn's voters to his camp. But where do you think those will go?
2: In a state like Texas, you know, I think a number of those folks would probably still stick with the Republicans. You know, one of the things that I think you might see across the country here too is that maybe you don't have a ton of Trump voters crossing over to vote for Democratic Senate and U.S. House candidates in 2026, but maybe you'll see a turnout imbalance in which some of those folks stay home because they're, you know, maybe they're upset about Trump or they're upset about the state of the country. Maybe they can't bring themselves to vote for a Democrat. But again, you need a lot of these different things to kind of come together for Democrats to flip a state like Texas.
3: Is there any place in the country right now where Democrats have a clear path?
2: Well, look, I think North Carolina, in terms of, you know, being a pickup for Democrats, you know, they're probably better than 50-50 in North Carolina at this point to flip that state. You know, Maine, that's a blue state. But you've got, you know, an interesting Democratic nominee in Graham Plattner, who's more of an outsider against Susan Collins. But Plattner has been leading in the polls in that state, although polls didn't really do that great in Maine in 2020, the last time Susan Collins was on the ballot. But then you start to look at some of these, you know, redder states that voted for Trump by double digits in 2024. Democrats need to win, you know, basically all the other competitive races, and then also flip at least two states that Trump won by double digits. So that's why we're talking about Ohio, Alaska, Iowa, Texas, maybe a few other places as sort of the keys to flipping the Senate, yeah, besides the North Carolina and the Maine.
3: So what does the math or maybe even the history say about the chances of that happening?
2: Well, if you go back 20 years when the Democrats flipped the Senate in 2006, you know, they were able to win a number of states and flip a number of states that George W. Bush had won in the 2004 election. Now, the flip side of that is that back then, they held a lot of Senate seats in what you'd consider to be red states. You know, the Senate map wasn't quite as sorted out by presidential partisanship back then as it is now. And so, you know, the Democrats currently don't even hold any double-digit Trump districts in the U.S. House, and they also don't in the U.S. Senate. Now, again, 2026 looks like it's going to be a really good political environment for Democrats, and so maybe that allows them to, you know, to break through again in these sort of red districts and red states.
3: What do you think, or what have you been hearing about what the general Republican game plan will be to defend against Democrats trying to flip Senate seats?
2: Well, I think particularly in these red states that we're talking about, those candidates are not going to be shy about tying themselves to Trump because Republicans are just concerned about Trump voter turnout. And you know, you think about in a midterm, the common strategy is to maybe to run away from for the presidential party to kind of run away from the president because they want to, you know, particularly if the president is unpopular, they don't want to be tied to that person. But I think in sort of red, particularly in red states, Republicans are just going to want to tie themselves to Trump and try to get Trump voters to show up to back their candidates. But again, the danger is Trump in such a bad position that he's a liability even in some of these places that he won by double digits in 2024.
3: And I've heard the president already say that he's not really concerned about the midterms when it comes to how he's planning things out for the rest of the year. So, I mean, to tie yourself to that, is that going to be a winning strategy?
2: Well, and also, you know, Trump has had all of this success in primaries, you know, basically beating two incumbent senators in primaries and, you know, runoffs this month, Bill Cassidy and John Cornyn. But there's so much focus on Trump's strength within the Republican Party that maybe he and others are kind of ignoring his weakness outside of a Republican primary electorate.
3: All right. Kyle Condick is managing editor of the politics newsletter Sabatow's Crystal Ball, published by the University of Virginia Center for Politics. Kyle, thanks.
2: Thank you.
10: The American Cancer Society is changing its recommendations for detecting colorectal cancer. It's adding blood tests as another way adults 45 and older can be screened. NPR's Yuki Noguchi reports.
12: The paradox of colorectal cancer is that it is slow-growing and quite easy to treat if caught early enough. And yet the disease has become the top cancer killer for people age 50 and younger. Part of the reason is that cancer incidence is spiking among young people. Plus, about a third of eligible people do not get colonoscopies or stool sample screenings starting at age 45 as recommended. Dr. William Dayhut is chief scientific officer at the American Cancer Society.
13: If someone is not going to do those other tests or can't do those other tests, then having a blood-based option, we think, will be good for some patients.
12: Dayhut says more patients may be open to blood tests that detect cancer biomarkers as an easier and more accessible option than colonoscopy, which requires days of preparation and a surgical procedure. The downside of current colorectal cancer blood tests is that they're not sensitive enough to catch precancerous lesions or early-stage disease. Paul Lindberg is chief screening medical officer at Abbott, which makes both Cologuard stool tests and is developing a colorectal cancer blood test.
14: Based on the performance that's

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1: 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Yuki Noguchi, NPR News.
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3: Before the battles of Lexington and Concord, there was a revolt in Worcester. Before his famous midnight ride, Paul Revere spread ideas with cartoons. And before the Commonwealth, it was just a colony. 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
7: It's 20 minutes after 8 o'clock. Good Thursday morning. Welcome to GBH's Morning Edition. I'm Henry Santoro. Mostly sunny today. Possible thunderstorms rolling through this afternoon. Looking at local headlines this morning, a couple from East Boston facing civil rights violations after allegedly attacking a group of people at a local restaurant. Witnesses say Arielle and Gregory Rasso initially confronted Tertullia's Cafe with a noise complaint before coming back and spraying patrons with a hose while yelling threats and racial slurs. Boston Mayor Michelle Wu has laid off the city's head of the green infrastructure, Max Rome, and eliminated the office he was leading. Wu created the position back in 2022, shortly after being elected mayor, but so far she hasn't shared any details on why it was terminated. 8 hand dryers in public restrooms around Boston will feature the artwork of local high school students, and you can find the art at Faneuil Hall, the Thomas Johnson Community Center, and Boston City Hall. The art comes from a contest held last summer that aimed to give students a real-world product design experience. More local news coming up in 10 minutes right here on 89.7 GBH.
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0: It's Morning Edition from NPR News. I'm Steve Inskeep.
1: And I'm A. Martinez. Two people are now confirmed dead in an accident at a paper mill in Washington State. Nine employees are still unaccounted for and presumed dead. Officials say it could be the most fatal industrial accident in modern state history. Here's Oregon Public Broadcasting's Eric Newman.
2: Work began Wednesday to recover the remains of those who are unaccounted for at the Nippon Dynawave paper mill in Longview, Washington. It's near the Oregon border, about an hour north of Portland. The incident happened Tuesday morning when a large tank of caustic chemicals ruptured at the facility. Investigators are still trying to understand the specific cause of the accident. During a press conference yesterday at the paper mill, Washington State Governor Bob Ferguson described the scope of the disaster.
3: When you have a tragedy of that scale, the impacts on individuals, on families, and on communities is profound.
2: Longview is a small working-class town along the Columbia River. The paper mill is a big employer. This accident has shaken the community. Brian

0: And Wood is the director of support services with Nippon Dynawave. He spoke alongside Governor Ferguson.
1: We are focused on our people. We are focused on helping our responders find and recover those people. That is our focus today.
0: Wood says the company will cooperate with the investigation into the accident. Beyond the human impact, emergency responders say during the rupture, some amount of the 500,000 gallons of chemicals released from the storage tank went into the Columbia River, which borders the paper mill. Emergency responders say the Coast Guard has not identified how much pollution wound up in the river. For now, they're telling people to stay out of smaller waterways that flow through neighborhoods near the paper mill. The cleanup is going slow because of hazardous chemicals that are still in the damaged tank. Officials say they can't provide a timeline, but they're doing the recovery as fast as they can. For NPR News, I'm Eric Newman in Longview, Washington.
2: Okay, let's go from the Columbia River Valley to the country of Colombia. Colombia holds the first round of its presidential election on Sunday. One candidate is a flamboyant and combative criminal lawyer who flaunts his wealth and machismo and promises a crackdown on crime. Reporter John Otis brings us his story.
3: Abelardo de la Estrella is speaking at a campaign rally in the northern Colombian town of Piedecuesta. He's a well-known attorney who belongs to no political party and has never held elective office. But that, he insists, is a good thing.
4: Yo no soy político. Los políticos prometen y no cumplen.
3: I'm not a politician, he tells the crowd. Politicians never keep their promises, but we entrepreneurs are true to our word. De la Estrella is promising a sharp turn to the right after 4 years of left-wing rule under President Gustavo Petro, who is banned by the Constitution from re-election.
4: Aquí hay un lío de inseguridad. Los voy a liberar de la extorsión.
3: Amid a surge in guerrilla violence, kidnappings, and extortion, De La Estrella says he will end ongoing peace talks with Colombian rebel groups, launch a military offensive, and build 10 mega prisons.
5: Abelardo lo veo como un Bukele.
3: Businesswoman Belki Serrano, who's at the rally, compares De La Estrella to Nayib Bukele, who is president of El Salvador and a close ally of the Trump administration. Bukele's authoritarian government has put more than 2% of El Salvador's adult population behind bars. We need a Bukele so that things change here in Colombia, Serrano says. De La Estrella, 47, first made his name and his fortune by providing legal counsel to controversial clients. One, for example, was the founder of a pyramid scheme that bilked thousands of Colombians out of their savings. He's been called the devil's advocate, but it's paid off. He owns a Rolls Royce and a private jet. He also stars in his own glitzy music videos.
6: Y bien, sin descansar, y a mi manera.
3: That's De La Estrella crooning a Spanish version of his personal anthem, My Way. Though ostentatious, Bogota political analyst Sandra Borda says De La Estrella embodies upward mobility.
7: He has gathered a big fortune. He has his own airplane, the way he dresses, the way he's a show-off. But people like that sort of thing.
3: Yet some are repelled by his obnoxious behavior. Notoriously thin-skinned, De La Estrella loves to insult journalists. When asked in this radio interview how he would attract female voters, he jokingly pointed to a photo of himself with an obvious bulge in the front of his pants. Sergio Guzman, director of the Columbia Risk Analysis Consulting Firm, says such antics could cost him.
8: When he's caught in unscripted moments that show his machismo, his disdain for opposition, his disdain for journalists, those character flaws will draw people away from his candidacy.
3: According to polls, the leading candidate is Ivan Cepeda, a left-wing protege of President Petro. But with 14 candidates on the ballot, he's unlikely to get more than half of the votes. That would set up a runoff next month between Cepeda and whoever finishes second on Sunday. Most polls predict that will be De La Estrella. But another candidate, right-wing Senator Paloma Valencia, could catch up to him. Valencia wants to become Colombia's first ever female president and paints herself as a more mainstream conservative.
9: Yo no necesito chaleco antibalas que usan los cobardes.
3: In this speech, she called De La Estrella a coward for campaigning in a bulletproof vest and mocked his macho pronouncements. De La Estrella didn't seem to notice. As he ended his campaign rally, he touted his toughness by referring to the family jewels. For NPR News, I'm John Otis in Piedecuesta, Colombia.
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15: Live from NPR News in Washington, I'm Dave Mattingly. For the second time this week, U.S. forces have carried out airstrikes against Iran. That's despite talks to extend a ceasefire. A U.S. official says American forces shot down four Iranian drones near the Strait of Hormuz and hit a launch site in Bandar Abbas, it says was preparing to launch a fifth drone. Iran's Islamic Revolutionary Guard says it responded to the American attacks. U.S. Central Command says Iran launched more drones, and hours later it fired an Iranian missile at Kuwait, which was intercepted by Kuwaiti forces. Robert Malley was a special U.S. envoy for Iran in the Biden administration. He was also a lead negotiator in the 2015 nuclear deal during the Obama administration. He says one reason negotiations between the U.S. and Iran have been moving slowly is they've been in direct talks involving other countries such as Qatar and Pakistan.
16: Whenever you have an indirect negotiation, whenever you have a mediator, that mediator tends to send slightly more positive messages to each side than it actually hears, because it has an interest in reaching a deal. And so that creates confusion, misunderstanding, frustration.
15: He was speaking to NPR's Morning Edition. Uganda says it's closing its border with the Democratic Republic of Congo, where health officials say suspected cases of Ebola are surging. This is NPR News.
17: Good morning. With the latest from the GBH newsroom, I'm Henry Santoro. With only 2 weeks to spare, Boston Mayor Michelle Wu says the city has finally received licenses from FIFA, soccer's international governing body, to host World Cup watch parties. Wu says there will be 6 watch parties in different neighborhoods across the city.
18: We're doing Spain versus Cape Verde, Brazil versus Haiti, and Colombia versus Portugal. So on a Monday in Town Field in Dorchester, on a Friday at the Boston Common Parkman Bandstand, and then on a Saturday at East Boston Memorial Stadium.
17: The city will also host neighborhood watch parties for the tournament semifinals as well as final in mid-July at locations that still need to be determined. And that's in addition to the Fan Fest that's taking place on City Hall Plaza, starts June 12th. More information is available at boston.gov. Roughly 45 school bus drivers and monitors in Marlboro went on strike yesterday over stalled contract negotiations. Their union, Teamsters Local 170, says health care and retirement benefits remain key sticking points after 4 months of bargaining with NRT Bus, the district's transportation contractor. Union spokesperson Jim Marks says NRT's final offer falls far short of providing affordable health care.
19: They don't have much of a offer for health insurance at a 60-40 split. And all these drivers and monitors worry about if they have to take their family to the doctors, whether they're going to be facing a $2,000, $3,000, $4,000, $5,000 bill.
17: Spokesperson for Marlboro Public Schools says that they've hired temporary drivers during the strike. NRT Bus says it's negotiated in good faith and is disappointed by the union's decision. Housing advocates are urging state lawmakers to pass legislation that they say would make it easier to build homes by relaxing some zoning laws. Marblehead resident David Modica joined supporters at a rally outside the State House yesterday. His comments at a town meeting earlier this month went viral when he blasted his community for trying to do nothing when it comes to building denser housing. Modica says he gets frustrated going to meetings and then seeing opposition to new construction.
10: You think you're going to figure out where to put the housing? It's going to be like a SimCity thing, but that's not what happens. You know, people, they obfuscate what's going on. They obstruct.
17: The group Abundant Housing Massachusetts wants to see the state make it easier to build small starter homes and get rid of minimum parking spot requirements for new developments. 67 degrees in Boston right now. This is GBH News.
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20: It's Morning Edition from NPR News. I'm A. Martinez in Culver City, California.
2: And I'm Steve Inskeep in Washington, D.C. Good morning. The head of the World Health Organization arrives in eastern Congo today, but he already has a pretty good idea of what he expects to find. Quote, a catastrophic collision of disease and conflict. Officials say more than 1,000 suspected cases of Ebola are the result of an outbreak in the eastern part of the country, over 200 suspected deaths. The epicenter is in Ituri province, where health workers are contending with fear, violence, and a ticking clock. Emmett Livingstone reports.
21: Turn on the radio in Bunia, the capital of Ituri province, and you'll hear warnings about Ebola. Its cheeriness belies the gravity of the situation. Ebola, Ebola, it goes, and then launches into a series of public health warnings. It's a small part of the huge international effort underway here to try to stop the spread of the disease. Congo announced an outbreak on May 15th, by which point Ebola had likely been spreading in Ituri for many weeks, if not months. And the bustling city of Bunia, home to nearly a million people, is close to the epicenter, a remote gold mining town called Mongwalu.
22: The situation is currently very concerning, with active transmission ongoing everywhere around here in Mongwalu.
21: Dr. Esther Sturck is a tropical disease specialist for Doctors Without Borders in Mongwalu.
22: Every day there are many community deaths and suspected patients arriving at the hospital, which probably only is a small proportion of all cases at the moment. And one of the big challenges is the lack of diagnostics capacity, where often it takes many, many days before the laboratory results come out.
21: Added to that, health responders have been having a tough time with some of the residents. Most people in the town are poor and survive by clawing gold from the earth with crude tools. Many don't believe Ebola exists. Angry young men attacked Mongwalu Hospital several times last week, burning down isolation tents or trying to retrieve the dead bodies. Several suspected patients ran away during the chaos. Richard Lukudi is the hospital director. Local resistance to the Ebola response has been fierce, he says. Some parts of town have become no-go zones. Tracking contacts is almost impossible. People in the community here are dying every day, he says, but often out of view of health workers. It's a stark illustration of the challenges facing the Ebola response here. Ituri is one of the most complex places in Congo to operate. On a trip there last year, I found families packed into filthy displacement camps after fleeing militia violence. After decades of conflict, the health system here is a broken shell. Several people involved in the official effort who are not authorized to speak publicly told us the response to the outbreak is proceeding far too slowly. And that isn't helped by the fact that the central government in Kinshasa has restricted flights in and out of Bunia, Ituri's only city. Ituri's military governor, General Johnny Luboya, has appealed for urgent aid and specialist support before it's too late. While international donors have pledged $500 million to the Ebola response, much of the work on the ground is only just beginning. and for many communities, help is arriving after the dead bodies are already being buried. For NPR News, I'm Emmett Livingstone in Kinshasa.
20: There's been an uptick in piracy on the waters around the Middle East. So far, the number of incidents is small, but maritime intelligence groups say they could increase because attention and resources are focused on the Strait of Hormuz. Here's NPR's international affairs correspondent, Jackie Northam.
0: In late April, the Honor 25, an oil tanker, was sailing off the coast of Somalia when several armed men boarded the vessel and hijacked it. Over the next week, a cargo ship, the Sword, and another tanker, the Eureka, off the coast of Yemen, were also seized by pirates.
1: The hijacked vessels are highly hijacked by Somali individuals.
0: Daniel Mueller is a senior analyst at Ambrey, a maritime intelligence agency. He says the ships were diverted towards Somalia.
1: All three are within 2 miles of the Somali coastline right now, stationary. That is consistent with what Somali pirate action groups would have done in the past when they were conducting ransom negotiations.
0: The concern is whether these attacks portend a crisis similar to the one that rattled the shipping industry between 2009 and 2011, an era captured in the movie Captain Phillips.
4: Four pirates on board, four pirates. Coming drivers down the main deck.
23: Lock down the bridge.
0: John Walker was with the British Royal Navy for 3 decades, focusing on counter-piracy and counter-terrorism, now with EOS Risk Management Group. He says there have been up to a dozen pirate attacks this year, but that's only a tiny amount compared to a few years ago.
24: In 2011, there were 237 attacks. At the peak in that year, there were over 30 vessels held hostage in Somalia.
0: Walker says the piracy around Somalia back then became a serious risk for shipping, and there was a full internationally coordinated response to bring it under control.
24: These are the kind of things that included rigging razor wire on the upper deck of the ship, changes of speed and course. And over time, that combination of making commercial vessels harder to board and hijack.
0: Also making sure the crew has an impenetrable room in which to hide, hiring private security guards, and a coalition of navies was assembled to patrol the waters off of Somalia.
25: It was a joint effort between the EU, NATO, U.S. Navy that was responsible for enforcing this.
0: Salim Khan with Polestar Global, a maritime intelligence firm, says once the crisis passed, many of these practices fell off. It costs money to secure the ship, pay for private security. And Khan says now there's only a few ships from the EU patrolling an enormous area.
25: The U.S. Navy and other navies are tied up with the Iran conflict, and so the warships are no longer around. And so there's no one to enforce Somali pirates and make sure that they get detained and put away.
0: Mueller with Ambrey Maritime Intelligence says Somali pirates are also watching what's happening in the Strait of Hormuz. He says in one case, the pirates sailed past merchant ships in order to hijack an oil tanker.
1: And that makes me believe there's a good chance it's related to the fuel prices, not directly connected to what is going on in the region, but that that has had an influence on increased pirate activity that we're seeing now.
0: Pirate activity that could spread as the crisis in the Strait of Hormuz drags on. Jackie Northam, NPR News.

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1: I'm Marjorie Egan. Tune in today. Joe Kennedy III joins to discuss the Groundwork Project, joining with Scott Collum, the Democratic nominee for Senate in Mississippi. Plus, we'll check in with Andrew Cabral. That's today, starting at 11, BPR 89.7 GPH.
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5: It's now 17 minutes in front of 9 o'clock. Good Thursday morning. I'm Henry Santoro in the big chair today. Cooler temperatures today, looking only about 70 degrees. Meteorologist Dave Epstein has the full forecast.
6: We'll see mostly sunny skies today, but there is the chance for a shower or thunderstorm this afternoon with temperatures in the upper 60s to lower 70s. Tonight, any showers come to an end. Partly cloudy, cool, nice for sleeping, down into the 50s. On Friday, a few clouds pop up in the afternoon, otherwise partly to mostly sunny skies, temperature near 70. Some showers are pretty likely here for Saturday, especially the first half of the day. Partly sunny, low 60s, mostly sunny on Sunday, mid to upper 60s. For GBH News, I'm Dave Epstein.
5: It is 67 degrees outside our studios here in Brighton right now. There's a free and final night of jazz at the Boston Public Library tonight. GBH Jazz Night will conclude their season with a tribute concert in honor of Miles Davis's 100th birthday. Jazz fusion trumpeter Tiger Okoshi will be performing and shares what you can expect.
7: You may hear really popular Miles tunes, but maybe it'll be different ways. 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
5: The event will be held at the GBH studio at the Boston Public Library. 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And just a FYI, Tiger Okoshi was also, he also played with Sonny Rollins. So you may hear some of that tonight as well. Show starts at 5:30. This is GBH News.
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0: 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I'm Stephanie Hughes.
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0: A new form of residential solar system is gaining traction in the U.S., plug-in solar. Like the name suggests, these solar panels can be plugged into an electrical outlet, just like you would your toaster. But instead of using electricity, it sends power back to be used elsewhere in the home. In most of the country, plug-in solar is neither legal nor illegal. But energy policy consultant Betham Paulus, who is also a senior researcher with the Clean Energy States Alliance, says a growing number of states are passing laws to help spell out the rules around this.
2: There are two main issues to deal with. One is if you have solar in your home, sometimes you produce more than you need and you export it to the grid. Normal rooftop systems have to be registered with the utility. They keep track of power flows in both directions. These are smaller systems, though, so it's not really worth the hassle to go through all the paperwork. So what the legislation does in most of these states is exempt these small systems from that interconnection agreement, the net metering arrangement. On the other hand, if you export power to the grid, you don't get paid for it. You're giving it away for free. On the safety side, most states are deferring. They're simply requiring that equipment be certified by a recognized testing lab like Underwriter Laboratories or UL. So the idea is that a year or two from now, that you just go to the hardware store and you buy your kit and it's all safety certified and you come home and plug it in.
0: How much does it cost to get a plug-in solar system up and running, both in terms of money and then also effort?
2: So there are retailers here in California selling them for about $1,500. I actually bought used solar panels and figured out how to assemble it all. And I got it down to about half that price. So I think what I paid for it is probably more like the mature market price. So when your local Home Depot starts selling them, they'll probably be, you know, $750 to $1,000. It'll depend on the size, of course, as well.
0: What kinds of challenges exist for the widespread adoption of this technology?
2: One kind of mundane hurdle to overcome is distribution and logistics. If you're only buying one or two panels, UPS and FedEx, they really don't like to ship large glass panels. However, you know, there's a whole universe of products in solar. Really, plug-in solar is an extension of RV and camping equipment. A lot of people in RVs now have solar panels on the roof. You know, the van life, the hashtag van life people have gone solar because it's quiet and convenient. And really, the plug-in solar kits are not really that different from an RV kit. You can get panels that fold up. You can get them that roll up, that are flexible. You can have them come with zip ties. You know, people attach solar flexible solar panels to their sailboats with zip ties. You can do that with a balcony kit, zip tie it to your balcony. So it's really kind of the same technology being transferred over to your home. And I think that'll also help with some of the logistics and distribution, since conventional big glass and metal panels are hard to ship.
0: That's energy policy consultant Betham Paulus. Jesus Alvarado produced this episode. I'm Stephanie Hughes, and that's Marketplace Tech. 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
8: It's 9 minutes in front of 9 o'clock. 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Sunshine this morning, possible thunderstorms this afternoon. High today in the low 70s. Still to come after the news at 9, deaths from street drugs in the United States are dropping rapidly. That's according to the latest overdose report from the Centers for Disease Control and Prevention. But big problem areas still remain. 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
9: It's Morning Edition from NPR News. I'm Steve Inskeep.
10: And I'm A. Martinez. There are more than 67,000 suspected cases of measles in Bangladesh. More than 500 people have died. Most are young children. Experts worry that families traveling during a school break this week will help the virus spread. Here's NPR's Gabriella Emanuel.
11: Mohammed Kamal Hussein, a rickshaw driver in southern Bangladesh, isn't traveling. He's beside the hospital bed of his 9-month-old daughter. He says she spiked a fever that hasn't improved for 20 days. It turned out to be measles, and she soon developed a common complication, pneumonia. The family rushed the youngster to the capital to get medical care, and now they're in debt. The stage was set for this outbreak in 2024 when the interim government decided to overhaul the country's successful vaccine program. Bureaucratic issues meant soon measles vaccines became unavailable. Speaking at a press conference, Rana Flowers with the United Nations Children's Fund says she warned the government.
12: I sat with the interim advisor and the staff on at least 10 occasions, saying, we are worried. Look at my face. I am worried.
11: And in March, measles cases exploded across the country. Now the UN and others say many hospitals are overwhelmed, with patients getting care on the floor and others being turned away for lack of beds, staff, and medications. But in February, Bangladesh elected a new government, and they've earned widespread praise for their response. Hasina Rahman is with the International Rescue Committee.
13: There's been a massive immunization campaign, and over the past 4 weeks, 18 million children have been immunized.
11: Still, experts say it will take another month or so before this campaign might bring down the number of sick and dying kids. Gabriella Emanuel, NPR News.
9: Some other news now. Lawmakers in Ohio are considering a bill they call the Charlie Kirk American Heritage Act. What does that mean? The answer is a fitting topic for NPR reporting this week on the shifting boundaries between church and state. Sarah Donaldson of Ohio Public Radio reports.
14: Every few months, in a sunlit atrium in the Ohio State Capitol, a crowd, old and young, multiracial, gathers for a Christian worship service, a mix of songs and Bible reading. A handful of state lawmakers are here, and they're called forward.
15: We are so blessed in this state to have legislators who have a personal relationship with the Lord.
14: That's Ruth Edmonds of the Center for Christian Virtue, an Ohio-based advocacy group that leads the event. One of their allies, though not here today, is Republican State Representative Gary Click from Northern Ohio. In an interview, he describes how he found comfort in the church. At the age of 12, he stood up in his congregation and
16: I went down and I just told the Lord, I said, you know, if you want me to be a pastor, I'll be a pastor.
14: He became a pastor and then a legislator. He tells me God created three institutions, the family, the home, the government.
16: As good stewards, we should be involved in all of those to one extent or the other.
14: Click is the architect of Ohio's ban on gender-affirming surgeries and hormone treatments for minors. He's backed personhood for fetuses and requiring schools to let students out for religious study. But he says he's not legislating his religion.
16: The Bible says thou shalt not kill. Now, am I legislating the Bible if I support laws against murder? No, I'm not.
14: Since last year, he's been working on another bill.
17: Thank you, Mr. Speaker. I rise in support of House Bill 486, the Charlie Kirk American Heritage Act.
14: The bill says it would permit the teaching of the positive impact of, quote, Judeo-Christian values in U.S. history. It lists 24 examples, from appeals to divine power in the Declaration of Independence and the religious backgrounds of the signers, to the impact of evangelical Billy Graham. Click named the bill after slain conservative Charlie Kirk, whose rhetoric offended some but resonated with others. Here's how Click sees it.
16: One of the reasons that people hated Charlie, I think, is because he was advancing Christian principles, the Christian history of our nation, and I think that's what took his life. And so I think people need a better education.
14: Some educators say the bill is unnecessary and biased.
18: And I have never heard of a single teacher in Ohio that says they're afraid to teach any of the content that's in this bill.
14: That's Sarah Kaka, president of the Ohio Council for the Social Studies, a group of educators.
18: Because it is such a skewed perspective on history, it's not balanced by any means. And in our organization as a whole, you know, we are very much proponents of historical inquiry.
14: But Click is undeterred. He says the National Association of Christian Lawmakers asked him to share it as model legislation for other states. Going back to the moral majority of the 1980s and even before, there have been ongoing efforts to promote a specific view of Christianity in schools, law, and society. Indiana University Indianapolis Professor Andrew Whitehead is among those who describe the movement as Christian nationalism. Whitehead defines it as
19: the desire to fuse together a very particular expression of Christianity with American civic life, and then having the government at all levels defend and preserve that connection and fusion.
14: Click rejects the term.
16: That is a dog whistle. That's crisis language in order to scare people and take them back to this idea of you're forcing your religion on us.
14: There's a tangible sign of the conservative Christian influence on politics here. The Center for Christian Virtue bought a four-story building steps from the Capitol a few years ago.
20: Every bill that gets introduced over there, we read.
14: That's Aaron Baer, the president of the decades-old organization. Over the years, it has lobbied for school choice vouchers, restricting access to abortion and assisted suicide. Baer says the organization is not actually working on Click's Charlie Kirk bill because he says it's on a good track already. It moved fast through the House. Democratic State Representative Sean Brennan voted against it. The former public school teacher and observant Catholic objected on historical grounds.
21: Just look at the history of our nation. You didn't hear George Washington invoking Jesus. We don't need to sow more seeds of division in our country and go back to those days. We've evolved. We're more inclusive. And I think that makes our state and our nation stronger.
14: Click is running for re-election for a final two-year term. The Senate deadline to pass the Charlie Kirk American Heritage Act is in December. A couple other states have similar proposals. For NPR News, I'm Sarah Donaldson in Columbus, Ohio.
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8: The World Health Organization is warning that the Ebola outbreak in the Congo is spreading with evidence of cross-border transmission. Good morning. It's Thursday, May 28. I'm Henry Santoro. This is GBH's Morning Edition. Three years after she resigned in disgrace, former Suffolk DA Rachel Rollins has made it official. She's seeking that job once again.
23: We're going to continue innovating because that's what justice requires. Maintenance is not good enough.
8: And roughly 45 school bus drivers and monitors in Marlboro remain on strike over stalled contract negotiations.
24: All these drivers and monitors worry about if they have to take their family to the doctors, whether they're going to be facing a $2,000, $3,000, $4,000, $5,000 bill.
8: Red Sox shut out the Braves. Temperatures in the low 70s today. Happy 58th birthday to Kylie Minogue. Now the news.
0: Live from NPR News in Washington, I'm Corva Coleman. The U.S. military says it hit Iranian drones and a site along Iran's coast near the Strait of Hormuz overnight. Iran says it then struck a U.S. base, but didn't say which one. Kuwait then said it defended against incoming missiles and drones today, believed to be from Iran. The Israeli military says a Hezbollah drone has killed an Israeli soldier in northern Israel, and Israel is widening its offensive in Lebanon. NPR's Daniel Estrin reports from Tel Aviv.
1: The soldier was killed and two other soldiers were wounded in the Hezbollah drone attack on a military area of northern Israel. The Israeli military is struggling to thwart increasing Hezbollah drone attacks, which have killed several other Israeli soldiers in recent weeks. In Lebanon, Israel says it has carried out a wave of attacks on Hezbollah targets around the southern Lebanese city of Tyre. Israel warned residents to leave nearly the entire city. Israel and Lebanon have been holding rare direct talks to try to end the fighting. Israeli and Lebanese officials are expected to meet again Friday at the Pentagon. Daniel Estrin, NPR News, Tel Aviv.
0: Immigration courts inside the Justice Department are dramatically speeding up deportation hearings. NPR's Jimena Bustillo reports the goal is to issue more deportation orders.
2: Immigrants are now being scheduled for massive master calendar hearings. Those are being called mega masters. That include 100 or more people at a time. That's up from two or three dozen people at a time, which had been typical for a first hearing. Immigration lawyers told NPR that these new hearings largely target people without lawyers representing them. Those who show up late or not at all are receiving removal orders, further truncating the already limited due process available to immigrants. In the past year, the Trump administration has pushed to streamline cases through immigration courts. This includes moving up cases of people from specific countries and encouraging judges to review cases faster. Jimena Bustillo, NPR News, Washington.
0: The Justice Department has arrested and charged a Google employee for using confidential information to bet on the site Polymarket. NPR's Bobby Allen reports on the second criminal case tied to alleged insider trading on prediction markets.
4: Michele Spagnuolo is an Italian Google software engineer residing in Switzerland. Federal prosecutors say he gained access to internal documents showing who would be the most Googled person of the year in 2025. That led to $1.2 million in profit on Polymarket. He now faces commodities fraud, wire fraud, and money laundering charges. He had an initial court appearance in New York and has been released on bail. Last month, a U.S. military official was charged with profiting off of classified information about the capture of Venezuelan leader Nicolas Maduro. President Trump has vowed that prediction markets would thrive in his term. Despite the two cases, his administration has taken a mostly light touch approach to the controversial industry. Bobby Allen, NPR News.
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8: Good morning. With the latest from the GBH newsroom, I'm Henry Santoro. Former U.S. Attorney for Massachusetts Rachel Rollins is attempting a political comeback, announcing in a new video that she's officially seeking to reclaim her prior job as Suffolk County DA. More from GBH's Adam Riley.
5: It's been 3 years since Rollins resigned in disgrace as U.S. attorney following two federal investigations that found she had committed multiple ethics violations, including trying to manipulate the election for her replacement as Suffolk DA. For weeks, word has circulated that Rollins was eyeing her old job once again. Now, in a new video, she leaves no doubt.
25: Just turned in my nomination papers. 1,606 certified signatures. Today it starts. We're going to bring Suffolk County DA's office back to the community.
5: As Suffolk DA, Rollins made headlines for her list of lower-level crimes she said she wouldn't prosecute. She's poised to face incumbent Kevin Hayden and fellow challenger Linda Champion in this year's contest. Adam Riley, GBH News.
8: Staffing shortages and budget issues are causing two communities in Massachusetts to forego 4th of July celebrations, including fireworks this year, a move that is even more significant as we mark the nation's 250th birthday. GBH's Diana Dame has the details.
26: Officials in Rutland announced Wednesday that the town has canceled its 4th of July fireworks, parade, and concert because it doesn't have enough police, fire, or EMS personnel to run the event safely. The town still plans to host other July 4th festivities like the Junior Olympics, road race, pancake breakfast, and volleyball tournament. Town officials say donations raised for the celebrations will not be returned since some funds were already spent. Instead, The remaining money will be used for future 4th events. Meanwhile, the city of Framingham has also called off its annual Stars and Stripes event that was scheduled for the end of June, citing budget cuts and staff layoffs. Diana Dame, GBH News.
8: Fans of Clover restaurants say they're going to miss the local vegetarian chain, which is shutting down completely today. Sam Freilich was at the Clover in Cambridge's Inman Square, and he calls the news a tragedy.
11: It's very sad that they couldn't make the numbers work, and that, like, all this that's already set up, and, you know, it's a working business as far as I can tell. Like, obviously, they couldn't make the profits line up somehow, but it's really sad that they are just liquidated.
8: Clover said in a statement that everyone is getting hit with rising costs and that ingredients cost as well as much as 50% more today than they did 2 years ago. Clover began back in 2008 as a food truck and expanded into 12 physical locations around the Boston area. Red Sox over the Braves last night, 8-0. They had some hot bats. They wrap up the season this afternoon at 4:10. Here is meteorologist Dave Epstein with the forecast.
12: We've got cold air above us for today, tomorrow, and into Saturday. As a matter of fact, there could be some accumulating snow above 3,000 feet in northern New England Friday night into early Saturday. For us, just some showers. Any showers that pop up would do so this afternoon. Otherwise, partly to mostly sunny, low 70s, 60s in the Worcester Hills. Overnight tonight, any showers come to an end, partly cloudy, down to the 50s. Tomorrow, we'll see some puffy clouds developing in the afternoon. Temperature up near 70. Those clouds could yield a shower late Friday night. I think you have evening plans, no problems, low 50s. It's cool on Saturday with those showers in the morning, temperatures in the low 60s. For GBH News, I'm Dave Epstein.
8: 68 degrees, clear sky. 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
10: It's Morning Edition from NPR News. I'm E. Martinez in Culver City, California.
9: And I'm Steve Inskeep in Washington, D.C. At what point would we say the Iran war is back on?
10: The U.S. and Iran are engaged in peace talks, but they're still exchanging fire. In a few moments, we'll speak with former U.S. Special Envoy for Iran, Robert Malley, about mixed messages from the Trump administration and Iranian leaders about a possible deal to end the war. We begin with attacks we're tracking from Lebanon to the Strait of Hormuz and even in Gaza, where despite a ceasefire there, Israel is ramping up strikes.
9: NPR international correspondent Aya Betraoui is following all of this from Dubai. Hi there.
15: Hey, good morning.
9: Let's start with the situation in the Gulf. What's happening?
15: Well, U.S. Central Command says its forces shot down Iranian drones around the Strait of Hormuz and struck an area along Iran's coast overnight. This morning, Iran's Revolutionary Guard says it responded to that U.S. attack on Bandar Abbas by targeting, quote, the American base from which that attack originated. Kuwait this morning says it intercepted drones, so it appears Iran's attack was on U.S. positions there. Also, the Revolutionary Guard says it fired at an American commercial vessel trying to transit the strait yesterday and forced it to turn around. But of course, Steve, all of this is happening alongside an effort by both sides to permanently end the war.
9: Although Israel, the U.S. ally, has insisted it does not favor making a deal with this Iranian government, and also that it wants to continue its war in Lebanon. In fact, the Israeli military says it struck a target in Beirut today. So what is happening in Lebanon?
15: What's happening there is that Israel just issued evacuation warnings for one of the country's biggest cities there, Tyre. This displacement for Tyre in southern Lebanon really expands Israel's war, pushing it deeper into Lebanon. NPR's Jane Arraf and Joed Rizkala were speaking with families fleeing Tyre near the main coastal road who told them they have no idea where they're going to sleep and that they had no choice but to flee because of Israel's deadly airstrikes on that city. Now, there's already more than 1 million people displaced by Israel in this war in Lebanon, and people are sleeping on sidewalks in the capital Beirut with shelters overflowing. Lebanon's health ministry says nearly 3,300 people have been killed in Israeli attacks in this war. Hundreds of them are women and children and more than 100 medics and first responders. And Israel says that more than 20 Israeli soldiers and several civilians have been killed by Hezbollah fire. But Iran says there can be no deal with the U.S. without that war in Lebanon also ending. So Israel ending that war is going to be key.
9: I appreciate hearing more than 1 million people displaced. That is like the entire population of my home city, Indianapolis, 1 million people. So how is President Trump moving ahead with negotiations given all the exchanges of fire you just described?
15: You know, it's hard to say if a deal is imminent, but all indications are that Trump is pursuing a diplomatic solution with Iran right now, not more war. That's what Gulf Arab states want as well, including mediators like Oman, which has long been a neutral, peaceful, and trusted go-between for Washington and Tehran. But yesterday, Trump shocked people with a threat to blow up Oman. It was in response to a question at the White House about whether Iran and Oman, which border the Strait of Hormuz, would control access to this waterway under any deal. Have a listen. Now, meanwhile, Steve, a person familiar with the matter and not authorized to speak publicly told NPR Trump just shared with Israel's prime minister and several leaders in the region a draft of the Iran deal for their comments. And to emphasize, this is only an interim deal to extend the current ceasefire to reopen the Strait of Hormuz. This would not include details on Iran's nuclear program. And again, Iran is insisting for that deal to happen, that war in Lebanon has to end.
9: Okay, so many, many things yet to be negotiated. NPR's Zeya Batraoui, thanks as always. Appreciate it.
15: Thanks, Steve.
10: Let's ask Robert Molly about the mixed messages from Iran in the White House. He was U.S. Special Envoy for Iran in the Biden administration and a lead negotiator in the Obama administration for the 2015 nuclear deal with Iran. He's now a lecturer and senior fellow at the Yale Jackson School of Global Affairs. Robert mentioned that you're a negotiator. So how do negotiations happen when there are missiles and drone strikes happening all around?
14: Well, I'm tempted to say welcome to the world of ceasefires in which the fire keeps going. I mean, that's, you just heard it. It's true in Gaza. It's true in Lebanon. It's true in Iran. And the negotiations are going because both sides have an interest in a deal. But at the same time, they want to show that they're not afraid of returning to war. And they are, you know, they're managing the diplomacy also through warfare. Now, the negotiations are particularly difficult in this circumstance, I'd say, for three reasons. One, they're not direct. And whenever you have an indirect negotiation, whenever you have a mediator, that mediator tends to send slightly more positive messages to each side than it actually hears because it has an interest in reaching a deal. And so that creates confusion, misunderstanding, frustration. Second, and put yourself in Iran's shoes, they have no trust right now that anything they're going to agree with President Trump will be respected because they have pretty bad experience. So they're trying to make sure that everything they get in advance, which is also a complicating factor. And then third, you just mentioned it, you have in the White House an erratic, whimsical president who seems to disdain one day what he liked the other, and for whom up is down, down is up. And so you never really know whether he knows what he's negotiating or what his negotiators are saying, and whether what he accepts one day, he'll reject the next.
10: You mentioned ceasefire. So this morning, CENTCOM is accusing Iran of, quote, an egregious ceasefire violation after it launched a ballistic missile toward Kuwait that Kuwaiti forces intercepted. And this comes after the U.S. says Iranian forces launched attack drones in and around the Strait of Hormuz that the U.S. says it intercepted to maintain the ceasefire. So, Robert, what would make this ballistic missile launch from Iran a violation, a ceasefire violation, and not any of the other attacks from the U.S. or Iran?
14: I mean, they all are, in some respect, a ceasefire violation. You know, the Iranians would say that the U.S. blockade was a ceasefire violation because it was an act of war. There have been, as you've seen, strikes and counterstrikes. As long as the parties are talking, as long as they claim that the ceasefire is more or less in place, I guess it's a ceasefire. The main issue now is, are they going to be able to get over the finish line and reach this deal, at least this preliminary deal? We're not there yet. We're closer than we have been. But in this environment, close is certainly not good enough.
10: All right. So during yesterday's cabinet meeting, Wednesday's cabinet meeting, President Trump said Iran is trying to stall negotiations. Let's hear the president real quick.
16: They thought they were going to outwait me. You know, we'll outwait him. He's got the midterms. I don't care about the midterms.
10: So based on your experience in dealing with Iran, Robert, would you say Tehran is trying to run out the clock on this Republican-controlled Congress?
14: I don't know about running the clock. I think what they're certainly trying to do is play time to their advantage. And they do this, I think. Any negotiator would do it. They do it particularly assiduously. They read the same newspapers, the same polls. They look at the same economic indicators that you and I do. And they believe that as time goes by, the U.S. is going to suffer more economically. The president is going to be more concerned about the midterms, regardless of what he may say. And so they want to prove to the U.S. that they're less afraid of time going by, despite the suffering that they're enduring, than the U.S. is. We'll see whether they're right, but certainly they want to prove to the president that despite what he says, he's more concerned about the clock than they are.
10: Yeah, Robert, I think what makes a lot of people wonder what's going on here is because we hear President Trump talk about an imminent deal and Iran denies it. Then Iran talks about progress and the White House calls that a fabrication. I mean, how do you explain the mixed messages from both sides?
14: I mean, this is really, it's Groundhog Day, but the groundhog is unwell, because every day that we see these zigzags, these pronouncements that get denied by the other, I mean, there's a side of a psychological game here where each side wants to project that it doesn't need the deal anymore. It needs the deal less than the other side does, and this other side is more eager for a deal than they are. But, you know, when you hear the president say over and over again that he doesn't care about the midterms, that he's not in a hurry, you know, that'll protest too much. Every time he says it, I think what the Iranians are hearing is the exact opposite, that he's trying to disprove what everyone knows to be the case. He really wants this deal. Now, he also wants to prove that Iran capitulated and surrendered, and he's going to have to choose between the two because he can't get both.
10: Do you think the president truly does not care about the midterms, or and is just sending that message out to Tehran as a way to make them think, hey, if you think that's going to pressure me, it's not going to work?
14: I mean, I'd really hesitate to try to put myself in the president's mind. I don't know what he thinks. It's very hard to follow him day to day. I suspect that on one level, he really does not care about the midterms. He's not on the ballot. He believes that he needs to do what he needs to do for his own sake. But every other day, he probably looks at the polls and dreads the fact of losing the Senate and the House. So I think it's both. And depending on the time of day, he will put the emphasis on one or the other, which kind of explains the zigzag between saying a deal is close and the next day saying he doesn't care if he reaches one.
10: But does a deal exist where both sides can feel they've walked away with at least some wins?
14: I mean, I think I could construct, I think, a narrative in which both sides claim victory. Iran claims victory because it proved its resilience, because it emerges with somewhat relative control of the strait, because it didn't surrender, and it didn't surrender against the most formidable armada you could assemble between the U.S. and Israel. And the U.S. could claim that it won, as the president likes to say virtually every day, because it decimated Iran's military, its navy, its nuclear facilities, it decapitated its leadership. So yes, I think there is a possible narrative that both sides could claim to have, in which both sides could claim they have won. Again, they're not there yet, and whether we get there or not, I really can't tell at this point.
10: So, Robert, on the show yesterday, a former State Department official, Jennifer Gavito, told Steve Inskeep that the Trump administration fundamentally misunderstands the Iranian regime, as Iran doesn't believe it lost the war and doesn't have to make any compromises. What do you think of that assessment? Does that hold water?
14: I mean, it is really paradoxical. I think Jen Gavito is absolutely right. I mean, objectively, Iran's economy is battered and pummeled far more than ours. Same with their military. Their leadership has been assassinated and killed. Yet ask virtually anyone in the region who is winning today, who has proved that it is more resilient, who proves that it could withstand the test of time more, and virtually everyone would point to Iran. That's because we tend to look at the wrong metrics. We look at numbers of people killed, how many bridges we destroyed. Remember what Einstein

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4: It's 20 minutes after 9 o'clock. Good Thursday morning. Welcome to GBH's Morning Edition. I'm Henry Santoro, in from Mark Kurz, who has laryngitis. Mostly sunny today, possible thunderstorms rolling through this afternoon. A quick look at local headlines this morning. Officials in Boston have announced a few free World Cup watch parties across the city. June 15th, Spain versus Cabo Verde at Town Field in Dorchester. June 19th, Brazil versus Haiti. That's going to take place at Boston Common. And then on June 27th, Colombia versus Portugal. That watch party will be in East Boston. Mike's Pastry says they're coming to Logan Airport later this year. The new shop will be located in Terminal C, and in addition to their cannolis and pastries, they'll also offer lobster tails and a full espresso bar. And it is National Hamburger Day. How do you prefer yours, on the grill or in a frying pan? I like mine in a frying pan. Around Massachusetts, chains like Shake Shack, Burger King, and Dairy Queen will have special deals. Over in Cambridge, Local Joint Bread will be handing out free burgers today from 2 to 3 this afternoon. More local news coming up in 10 minutes right here on GBH.
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7: And I'm A. Martinez. Jen Freeman has danced for as long as she can remember.
8: When I was little, I loved the way that it felt when I was dizzy.
9: It was helpful in ways that I am just now understanding.
7: A new documentary out on Netflix called Room to Move looks at how a doctor's visit when she was 33 years old completely changed how Freeman understood why she dances and choreographs.
10: Today I formally received a diagnosis of autism spectrum disorder.
11: I've always understood the world around me and my place in it, making dance.
9: That's why this changes everything.
7: So, Jen, I want to start off this interview in a bit of a different way. I want to ask you a question that I'm guessing you have heard dozens, if not maybe hundreds of times in your life before you were diagnosed with autism spectrum disorder. Is that cool with you?
11: Absolutely.
7: Okay, here's the question. What's wrong, Jen? What's wrong with you?
11: That sounds familiar.
7: How have you answered that question?
11: Oh, I mean, I went through most of my life internalizing my feelings because I couldn't make sense of them myself. So it felt safer to hide, if that makes sense.
7: Yeah. Has it ever been just saying nothing? Like, nah, nothing's right. Fine.
11: Yeah,
7: fine.
11: Nothing is a common response. It felt nearly impossible to express the complexity of what I was experiencing most of the time.
7: I mean, you spent, what, more than 3 decades of your life really unaware that you were autistic. I mean, what did you think of yourself in that time before you knew?
11: You know, I had sort of an interesting dichotomy because there was sort of two versions of

0: me that existed in the world, there was like dancer Jen, and then there was kind of like the Jen that existed everywhere else in the world, and that version of me felt much more confusing. I struggled in friendships and relationships and family and just kind of navigating the world in general. So that felt confusing.
1: What do you think might have been different if you had been diagnosed, say, at 6 years old, 13 years old, instead of 33?
0: I think it's just because I felt for so long like something was wrong with me. And over time, that really starts to weigh on you. You really start to believe that something is off, but you have no idea what it is. So one of the very, very first thoughts that I remember having when I got my diagnosis was, I wish that I had known this much sooner, because there was an immediate grieving process for all of the confusion that I've experienced in my life and all of the moments that I couldn't make sense of because I didn't have the tools and I didn't have the language to do it.
1: Amy Schumer is the executive producer of this film, Room to Move. How is she involved in maybe helping you kind of start heading in that direction to make an appointment to determine whether you're autistic?
0: So I was watching Amy's docuseries, Expecting Amy. And Amy's husband, Chris Fisher, they were having a little bit of a breakdown of communication in their marriage. And he ends up getting a diagnosis of autism spectrum disorder. And my head exploded. And it was the first time I had ever once thought ever in my entire life that I might be autistic. And, I don't know where I would be right now if Chris and Amy had not been brave enough to share that part of their journey, because it's changed my entire life.
2: So much art begins in ways that are unusual or unquantifiable.
0: At some point, dance started taking more from me than it was giving me. What I meant by that in the film is I was using dance to therapize myself, I think, for so many years throughout my childhood and into my early adulthood. But what starts to happen when you're kind of thrust out into the world and expected to start building a career for yourself, your talent and your drive almost become secondary to your ability to network and build relationships. And I really started to struggle to do what I wanted to do and to do what I loved. And yeah, that lasted for many, many years.
1: Yeah, but you're not quitting, are you? You're still dancing.
0: No. I'm dancing. I'm on a mission to be doing this until I'm no longer on this earth, and maybe even after that.
1: Now, at the start of the film is footage of your mom's ultrasound, and the doctor is going through the typical checklist of, stomach, spine, bladder, kidneys, heart. And it ends with this. She says, "Everything I can see on a baby this age all looks normal." What does the word normal mean to you?
0: Oh, it's interesting. I think, ironically, in all of the work I was doing my entire life to fit in, be like everyone else, but I also had this experience where I hated when people would describe me as normal. I liked the feeling of being different, but where I am in my life now, normal, it feels like a scary word. It feels possibly like a word that is not very useful to me at this point in my life.
1: Yeah, who wants to be normal? No one, I don't think. That is dancer and choreographer Jen Freeman. The documentary is called Room to Move and it's streaming on Netflix. Jen, thanks.
0: Thank you.

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5: Live from NPR News in Washington, I'm Dave Mattingly. Inflation pressures in the U.S. economy continue to worsen. NPR's Scott Horsley reports on the latest numbers from the Commerce Department.
6: Consumer prices in April were up 3.8% from a year ago, according to the Commerce Department's inflation yardstick, which is closely watched by the Federal Reserve. That's a bigger annual increase than the previous month. Prices rose 0.4% between March and April, driven in part by higher gasoline prices sparked by the war with Iran. Stripping out volatile energy and food prices, so-called core inflation was 3.3% for the 12 months ending in April. A separate report from the Commerce Department shows the U.S. economy grew a little more slowly in the first 3 months of the year than initially reported. GDP grew at an annual pace of 1.6% during the quarter, down from an earlier tally of 2%. Scott Horsley, NPR News, Washington.
5: A federal judge in Washington, D.C. has decided against temporarily blocking President Trump's executive order that calls for restricting voting by mail and the creation of state citizenship lists. U.S. Central Command says Kuwaiti forces intercepted an Iranian ballistic missile fired earlier today, hours after Iran launched a series of drones. This followed what CENTCOM calls more U.S. self-defense strikes on four Iranian drones near the Strait of Hormuz and an Iranian launch site near Bandar Abbas. This is NPR News.
7: Good morning. With the latest from the GBH newsroom, I'm Henry Santoro. Tens of thousands of Massachusetts residents dropped out of health insurance coverage through the Affordable Care Act this year as coverage has grown more expensive. We have more from GBH's Tori Bedford.
8: According to the Massachusetts Health Connector, the state's ACA exchange, net enrollment dropped by almost 28,000 people between November and February. A new survey from the Kaiser Family Foundation shows that 58% of ACA customers who lost coverage now don't have health insurance of any kind. The Boston Globe reports that cost was the number one reason for people to choose to forego insurance, between premiums that jumped between 7 and 12% and the loss of federal subsidies that had made it possible for people to afford insurance. A state survey also found that younger and poorer people are more likely to become uninsured. About 70% of residents between 18 to 25 years old and 66% of people living below the federal poverty line reported going without insurance. Tori Bedford, GBH News.
7: School bus drivers and monitors in Marlboro walked off the job yesterday over stalled contract talks with NRT Bus, the district's transportation contractor. Teamsters Local 170, which represents 45 drivers and monitors, says health care benefits have been a key sticking point in that the company's final offer does fall short. Union spokesperson Jim Mark says the strike will continue until NRT Bus comes back to the bargaining table.
9: We're hoping to get the drivers back to doing what they love, transporting our most precious cargo, other people's children, and obviously get an agreement that the company can live with and the drivers can live with that offers affordable health care.
7: A spokesperson from Marlboro Public Schools says they've hired temporary bus drivers during the strike. NRT Bus says it's been negotiating in good faith and is disappointed with the union's decision. In sports, Red Sox ended a four-game losing streak last night. They shut out the Braves 8-0 with some hot bats. They wrap up the season this afternoon. That game is a 4-10 start. Then the Sox are off to Cleveland for the weekend. The French Open tennis tournament continues today, where they've been experiencing extreme heat with temperatures in the mid-90s. Right now, 69 degrees outside our studios here in Boston. 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
0: I'm Marjorie Egan. Tune in today. Joe Kennedy III joins to discuss the Groundwork Project, joining with Scott Collum, the Democratic nominee for Senate in Mississippi. Plus, we'll check in with Andrew Cabral. That's today, starting at 11, BPR 89.7 GPH.
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10: It's Morning Edition from NPR News. I'm E. Martinez in Culver City, California.
11: And I'm Steve Inskeep in Washington, D.C. U.S. Immigration and Customs Enforcement, ICE, wants to look at you, looking at them. The agency plans to deploy hundreds of iris scanners around this country to identify people without legal status. So what are the privacy concerns about collecting biometric data this way? NPR's Meg Anderson reports.
12: One night last fall, Noregi Mejias Caceres was in her Chicago apartment with her husband and first-grade son when a Black Hawk helicopter filled with immigration officers descended on the building. Mejias spoke to NPR on a WhatsApp call from Venezuela. We spoke through an interpreter provided by the University of Chicago Immigrants' Rights Clinic, which is representing Mejias in a complaint against the federal government.
13: We were in our room. We were sleeping when they knocked on the door. They were pointing guns at us, and they ordered us to leave.
12: Mejias fainted. When she came to, the officers took out a smartphone to take her photo. She had been crying, and her eyes were swollen.
13: They asked me to open my eyes wide for the photo, so I did. I opened my eyes wide for the camera.
12: The officers were able to identify her. Mejias, who had a pending asylum case, was detained and eventually deported. Nicole Hallett is a law professor at the University of Chicago and directs the Immigrants' Rights Clinic. She thinks the officers wanted more than just an image of Mejias. She thinks they wanted a photo of her irises.
14: Because of the detail about how she needed to open her eyes.
12: The iris is like a fingerprint. It has intricate patterns that are unique to each person. Because of that, ICE has been leaning into the use of iris recognition technology. Last week, the Department of Homeland Security awarded a $25 million contract to a company called BI2 Technologies, which specializes in iris scanning. That's more than five times the amount of a previous contract the agency had with the company from last fall. DHS requested more than 1,500 iris scanners and access to the company's mobile app, which has a database where iris scans are stored. NPR reached out to BI2 multiple times to ask about their work with ICE. We did not hear back. The technology has been used by sheriffs for decades. A video on the company's YouTube channel says it was created more than 20 years ago and touts the accuracy of the technology.
15: Iris recognition has proven to be significantly more accurate, faster, less expensive, and easier to use than any other visible biometric on the human body.
12: Justin Smith leads the National Sheriff's Association and was sheriff in Larimer County, Colorado. He used BI2 iris scanners in his jail for booking.
16: It was a camera device mounted on a pole that they stare into. On the back, you can see that you're getting, you know, the right depth on the eye and the image to get in focus.
12: The image then goes into a database. Smith says they also used BI2's smartphone app in the field to identify people. He says it was useful, especially when police are looking for someone specific, but the person they stop doesn't have an ID on them.
16: Your only option to confirm them otherwise would be to take them actually into physical custody, have them do fingerprints and check records, and maybe it is the person.
12: But maybe it's not. He says he can see how identifying someone quickly could be helpful in targeted immigration enforcement. But he says,
16: I would say it's a balance test. It's not a black and white, always this, never that. It's a matter of how was it used?
12: In the case of the Chicago apartment raid, for instance, Hallett, the Chicago lawyer, says the government didn't use that technology lawfully.
14: The only way they were able to identify people was to illegally arrest them and then use this technology in order to identify them.
12: And she's not the only person who doesn't trust ICE to use its technology appropriately, especially after reports in cities like Minneapolis and Chicago of racial profiling and arrests of peaceful protesters.
17: This agency has already proven themselves to be a very rogue agency.
12: Cooper Quinton is with the Electronic Frontier Foundation, a nonprofit that advocates for digital privacy.
17: Could ICE start doing iris scannings of everybody they detain and then add that to their database and use that for further surveillance? Yeah, absolutely.
12: DHS declined an interview, but told NPR in a statement that ICE uses iris scanners to accurately identify people during immigration enforcement, and that it is using, quote, every tool available in these efforts. And DHS has a lot of tools these days. Facial recognition technology, license plate readers, location trackers. It's all, Quinton says, a way to broaden their intelligence to find and detain more people. Meg Anderson, NPR News.
10: President Trump is pressing Congress to pause the federal gas tax and make things a little cheaper at the pump. That could ease the political pressure on his party ahead of the midterms. There also is a trade-off. Potholes. Here's NPR's Stephen Bisaha.
18: Commuters usually know what it's like. That one pothole or dip you always got to watch for. One morning in New Orleans, Patrick Marshall was not watching close enough.
19: And I hit it probably like 25-ish miles an hour. The entire wheel almost fell off the truck.
18: He walked about 10 blocks to his teaching job before taking the pickup in.
19: All in all, it ran me a little over $2,500.
20: $2,500? That's a lot for repairs because of a pothole.
19: Absolutely, yeah. And it's a tough hit to take when it's an unexpected expense.
18: But honestly, maybe you should expect that expense. Potholes cost American drivers more than $26 billion in 2021, according to AAA. They can also be dangerous and cause car crashes. And if lawmakers do suspend the federal gas tax, that would mean less money to fix highways. Rob Bott is an insurance analyst at LendingTree.
21: Anytime you take away a source of funding for highway maintenance, then you're running the risk of the roads getting worse and not better.
18: U.S. roads have gotten a bit better since 2020, according to a new LendingTree report. But about 9% of American roads are in poor condition. Pausing the federal gas tax for 6 months like Trump wants would not help with roads. Plus, it really wouldn't save drivers all that much. Just 18.5 cents per gallon.
22: Yeah, it's not a lot.
18: Kent Smetters is the faculty director at the Penn Wharton Budget Model, which researches the cost of public policies. Really, state gas taxes cost you much more. It does vary a lot by state. Georgia is 34 cents, Alaska 9, California is 71 cents per gallon. But on average, it adds an extra $4.50 to fill up a mid-sized car. A small handful of states have suspended their gas tax, like Georgia. Smetters says that's costing the state
22: about $361 million over just 2 months. And, you know, now we're talking about real money.
18: Money that is helping drivers save on filling up, but might cost them down and on the road. Stephen Bisaha, NPR News.

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1: I'm Marjorie Egan. Tune in today. Joe Kennedy III joins to discuss the Groundwork Project, joining with Scott Collum, the Democratic nominee for Senate in Mississippi. Plus, we'll check in with Andrew Cabral. That's today, starting at 11, BPR 89.7 GPH.
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4: We're now 17 minutes in front of 10 o'clock. Good Thursday morning to you. I'm Henry Santoro with Morning Edition here at GBH. Sunny this morning. We may see some storms roll through this afternoon, maybe some thunder as well. And in just a moment, GBH meteorologist Dave Epstein will talk about what makes a good sunrise or a good sunset. Boston Fleet head coach Chris Spare is leaving to join a professional women's hockey league expansion team in Hamilton, Ontario. Spare, who is from Canada, helped lead the Fleet to a turnaround season in his first year with the team. They made it to the postseason after missing the playoffs the prior year. In a statement, he said moving closer to home and being near family is the right step for him personally and professionally. He expressed his appreciation to the Fleet and its fans for making him feel like part of the professional women's hockey league community. Hamilton is joining four expansion teams joining the league next season. It's now 16 minutes before the hour.
5: Here's your Growing Wisdom Minute for Thursday, the 28th of May. We're going to talk sunrise and sunset and why some of them are really beautiful and others just sort of meh. Well, the reason being is that sunrise and sunset colors are caused by light being scattered through the atmosphere. Our atmosphere, made up of all the different elements like oxygen and nitrogen and CO2, it scatters the light. And as the sun gets lower and lower on the horizon, that light is going to travel through a thicker amount of atmosphere, as much as 10 times what it would be if the sun were directly overhead. And that distance scatters out the short wavelengths, the blues. The longer ones, the reds, the oranges, reach our eyes. So that's why the sky is blue in the middle of the day when the sun's directly overhead, but looks more red or orange as the sun is lower in the horizon, sunrise or sunset. When we have dust, smoke, pollen, other aerosols scattering the light, it gets even more colorful, and the presence of high clouds can act to catch and reflect the scattered colors, so those high-level thin cirrus clouds or altocumulus clouds can be especially effective in producing a beautiful sunrise or sunset. By the way, if you want to check out a website, check out sunsetwx.com. It predicts how beautiful a sunrise or sunset will be. For GBH News, I'm Dave Epstein.
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4: You're listening to GBH's Morning Edition. There's getting into college, now publicly celebrated across social media every college decision day.
8: I'm going to Middlebury. Go Panthers.
9: I'm going to the College of the Holy Cross. Go Crusaders.
10: We're all going to Providence. Go Friars.
4: And then there's figuring out how to pay for college and calculating what it will truly cost. Not so much fun. A new survey out this month finds nearly 70% of college students struggle to calculate the actual cost. From our higher ed desk, GBH's Kirk Carapeza reports that as colleges compete harder for a shrinking pool of students, more schools are committing to greater cost transparency.
11: Congratulations and celebrations to the McGill class of 2025.
12: For the past few years, McGill University in Montreal has offered guaranteed tuition. So what you pay when you start college in Canada won't change before you graduate. And the exchange rate helps too. A handful of public schools here in the U.S. now do this. Purdue University in Indiana, Oklahoma State, UNC Greensboro, to which tuition-paying families say, merci. But it's still pretty rare, especially among private schools balancing tight budgets. That's beginning to change, says Philip Levine, an economics professor at Wellesley College.
13: I wouldn't say it's super common, but it falls into the category of marketing strategies that schools are using, trying to do a better job of communicating affordability.
12: The idea of locking in tuition for 4 years is understandably attractive because colleges have long made pricing opaque and their overall cost seem much lower than they actually are. A fixed price can give you some clarity for financial planning, but does it actually lower what you pay?
13: If you're going to fix someone's tuition for the next 4 years, that's great if you happen to be one of the students who's paying the full tuition, because then you know for sure that your tuition's not going up.
12: It gets murkier for families receiving financial aid, which is most families. For years, colleges resisted congressional efforts to standardize financial aid letters and to make offers easier to compare, even as polls show two-thirds of voters question whether college is worth the price, even as tuition has outpaced inflation, and even as student debt has burdened generations of borrowers. The confusion has been such a gaping issue that now there's an effort to patch it up.
14: This has been a nagging problem.
12: Ted Mitchell is president of the American Council on Education, which represents colleges in D.C. and runs the College Cost Transparency Initiative. More than 700 colleges and universities have signed on to use a single, simpler financial aid offer. Mitchell says national debates about declining public trust in higher education often focus on campus politics, but he says that's misguided.
14: The plumbing is really where most families lose their trust. If I get an offer letter from a college and it doesn't differentiate between loan and grant, I've got a right to be upset. This is not rocket science. It's just basic transparency and honesty.
12: One school participating in the initiative is Brandeis University in Waltham. Brandeis is also testing a new AI-powered tool that estimates a student's likely bill based on their academic and financial information.
15: What we're trying to do is help families understand what their actual cost will be.
12: Jen Walker is vice president of enrollment management at Brandeis. She says traditionally, families don't get this level of economic clarity until late in the admissions process, once they've applied, been accepted, and even after they've chosen a college. So what took so long?
15: I don't think any of us believed we could do it. We were skeptical. The reason financial aid is confusing is financial aid is confusing.
12: But with colleges facing enrollment declines, cost transparency is emerging as one key way to rebuild public trust and attract and retain those students still choosing higher ed. In Boston, Kirk Carapeza, GBH News.
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17: The latest inflation report confirms that we're heading in the wrong direction.
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17: From Marketplace, I'm Nova Safo. Good morning. The Federal Reserve's preferred reading on inflation, the Personal Consumption Expenditures Price Index, for the month of April came out this morning. Prices are up 3.8% from a year ago. In March, it was 3.5%, so inflation is heating up. Core prices, which show underlying inflationary pressures, rose 3.3%. For more on today's numbers, we're joined by Diane Swonk, chief economist at the audit, tax, and advisory firm KPMG. Diane, good morning.
16: Good morning.
17: So what stuck out to you in today's report?
16: Well, the biggest issue for the Federal Reserve right now is not only that we're seeing the additional energy price inflation, which is eating away at consumer budgets, but we're also seeing very sticky core services inflation. That's the underlying inflation, which really increased before the war in Iran, and it is running more than a full percentage point ahead of 2019 levels, and anything that is consistent with what the Fed considers price stability, which is their 2% target. That's a lot of jargon. The important point is this is one of the reasons that the Federal Reserve has seen a major shift in how people within the Fed are viewing their next move on rates. It's more likely to be up now instead of down.
17: Yeah, and in fact, over the last 24 hours or so, we had Fed Chair Philip Jefferson, Governor Lisa Cook, Chicago Fed President Austin Goolsbee, all saying they're more worried right now about inflation than the job market. So it sounds like this report maybe cements those concerns and kind of helps set the trajectory next for the Fed.
16: Exactly. When you have multiple shocks, what the research post-pandemic has taught us, we're 5 years in now, and no matter what the reasons are, it's the Fed's responsibility to deal with them. They're really worried about how much inflation is becoming entrenched in our mindset, and it's sort of becoming part of our muscle memory. That creates its own vicious cycle of inflation. That's the exact mistake you want to avoid, because that is what caused much of the problems we saw of stagflation in the 1970s.
17: Diane Swonk at KPMG, thank you very much.
16: Thank you.
17: Let's do the numbers. While the markets had priced in that inflation report and there were no big surprises, the Dow is down just marginally 89 points, 0.2%. Same at the S&P 500, down about 0.1%. The NASDAQ Composite Index down further, 0.7%. The latest skirmishes between the U.S. and Iran are sending oil prices higher. Brent crude is up 2% at $96 per barrel.
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17: The war in Iran is adding new pressure to an already strained farm economy. Before the war, farmers were under financial strain from rising costs, tariffs, and extreme weather. The closure of the Strait of Hormuz has disrupted shipments of fuel and fertilizer and raised prices for both. For more on how farmers have been coping over the last 3 months, we're joined by Faith Parham. She is an economist with the American Farm Bureau Federation. Good morning.
19: Good morning.
17: So when the fertilizer disruptions happened because they couldn't be shipped out from the Strait of Hormuz, one of the fears was that farmers would pull way back in their plantings from acreage to how much fertilizer they use, and therefore the yields might be lower. Are there early indications now that that's actually happened?
19: The American Farm Bureau did a survey to see kind of how producers were feeling. We did it earlier in the year, right after the conflict started. We asked farmers if they were planning to reduce acreage or reduce fertilizer application. And when about 70% of our farmers said that they couldn't afford all of the fertilizer they would need for the year and would have to do one of those. That being said, you know, there is a science to it. So a lot of our farmers are telling us that they're doing advanced soil testings to see what their soil looks like and are going to, you know, just apply what is needed. And so we're not quite sure how yields will be affected. Right now, we think we'll still have good yields. It'll just really depend on what we see coming into the end of the season and also next crop year as well.
17: So you think farmers have been able to adapt enough that there won't be a major impact on yields, at least this year?
19: In the United States, I think, yes, they are able to adapt. They can, you know, switch their planting to a different crop that's less nitrogen intensive, apply a little bit less fertilizer than they would like to, and reduce, you know, some of those big shifts in yields. Other countries who are more reliant on the Middle East for fertilizer will, again, have to, you know, wait and see how much fertilizer they were able to purchase and what their yields look like.
17: If farmers are making less food, presumably they'll get better prices for what they do produce. Will that offset these higher costs, or will farmers need government assistance, for instance, in the months ahead?
19: So just depending on how big the shortfall is, it could push prices high. If you remember in 2022, when Russia and Ukraine's conflict first began, we saw really high grain prices, which did help offset some of those costs for farmers. That being said, production costs are at record highs, and they've continued to increase after the pandemic. It would really depend on how big that shortfall is and how big that price goes up. What I can tell you right now is that we are on the fourth consecutive years of losses in the farm economy. We have, you know, rice producers losing more than $400 an acre. You know, all of our major row crop commodities and our specialty crop producers are losing money each year. And so any disruption or any higher production expenses is going to make that worse for them. And so we may need additional economic assistance to help stabilize that farm economy as we continue to see those high production expenses with those pretty low commodity costs.
17: Faith Parham is an economist with the American Farm Bureau Federation. Thank you very much.
19: Thank you.
17: The Associated Press is out with its survey of CEO compensation in 2025. The highest paid, it's not even close, Elon Musk. Tesla paid him $132 billion in stock. Second highest, Shankh Mitra, chief executive of the healthcare real estate investment trust Welltower, paid more than $800 million. The AP says the typical worker versus CEO pay gap grew last year. CEOs averaged 200 times the median salary of their employees. I'm Novosava with the Marketplace Morning Report from APM, American Public Media.
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6: More than half of U.S. ambassador posts are vacant. About 15% of the State Department's domestic workforce is gone. What does that mean for U.S. foreign policy now? From WAMU and NPR in Washington, this is 1A. Hi, I'm Jen White. Today, what the downsizing of the U.S. Foreign Service means in practice. Which vacancies matter most, and who's filling the vacuum, inside and outside the State Department? And how is it affecting the U.S.'s ability to respond to everything from the Ebola outbreak to the war in Ukraine? We talked to one reporter who's done a deep dive into the unraveling of American diplomacy and a former ambassador. Plus, we look at how the State Department and the White House are working together and what difference it makes for the U.S. role on the world stage. That's all coming up after this news.
21: Live from NPR News in Washington, I'm Korva Coleman. There were more attacks around the Persian Gulf overnight. It comes as President Trump says any deal with Iran will include reopening the Strait of Hormuz. NPR's Aya Betraway reports.
22: U.S. forces shot down Iranian drones around the Strait of Hormuz and struck a launch site for those drones along Iran's coast overnight. That's according to a U.S. official who spoke to NPR. This is the second incident of violence in the Persian Gulf this week. Both times, the U.S. military called these defensive acts intended to maintain the current ceasefire. Iran's Revolutionary Guard says it responded to the overnight U.S. attack on Bandar Abbas by targeting, quote, the American base from which that attack originated. It didn't say what its target was, but Kuwait says it intercepted drones Thursday morning. The Revolutionary Guard also says it fired at an American vessel trying to transit the strait undetected with its radar turned off Wednesday, forcing it to turn around. Aya Beltrawi, NPR News, Dubai.
21: Stocks opened lower this morning after the Commerce Department reported a jump in inflation last month. NPR's Scott Horsley reports the Dow Jones Industrial Average fell about 100 points in early trading.
0: The Commerce Department's inflation measure, which is closely watched by the Federal Reserve, shows prices in April were up 3.8% from a year ago. That's the biggest annual increase in almost 3 years. Prices rose 0.4% between March and April, fueled in part by the spike in energy prices triggered by the war with Iran. A separate report from the Commerce Department shows consumer spending and inventory investment were not as strong in the first 3 months of the year as initially reported. Revised figures show the economy grew at an annual pace of just 1.6% during January, February, and March. That's down from an earlier estimate of 2%. Scott Horsley, NPR News, Washington.
21: A federal judge in Washington, D.C. has refused to temporarily block an executive order from President Trump. It calls for restricting voting by mail. NPR's Hansi Lo Wang reports another judge in Massachusetts is preparing to rule on the same order in the coming weeks.
1: U.S. District Judge Carl Nichols found it's too early for an emergency ruling that would block President Trump's order because the order's main directives have not been carried out yet. This leaves in place, at least for now, Trump's latest executive order that tests the limits of the president's power under the Constitution. The order calls for the federal government to create lists of adult U.S. citizens in each state. It also calls for banning the U.S. Postal Service from delivering mail-in ballots to anyone not on those lists. Democrats and voting rights groups argued in court the Constitution gives power to state legislatures and Congress, not the president, to set federal election rules. Since Trump signed the order in March, it's been unclear whether and how it would actually affect voting by mail, which has continued for this year's midterm primary elections. Hansi Lo Wang, NPR News.
21: The Pentagon says it struck another alleged drug boat in the eastern Pacific yesterday. It says it killed two alleged drug traffickers. The Trump administration does not offer evidence linking the strikes or the people to drug trafficking. You're listening to NPR News.
5: Good morning. With the latest from the GBH newsroom, I'm Craig LaMolt. Former U.S. Attorney for Massachusetts Rachel Rollins is attempting a political comeback, announcing in a new video that she's officially seeking to reclaim her prior job as Suffolk District Attorney. More from GBH's Adam Riley.
23: It's been 3 years since Rollins resigned in disgrace as U.S. attorney, following two federal investigations that found she had committed multiple ethics violations, including trying to manipulate the election for her replacement as Suffolk DA. For weeks, word has circulated that Rollins was eyeing her old job once again. Now, in a new video, she leaves no doubt.
24: Just turned in my nomination papers, 1,606 certified signatures. Today it starts. We're going to bring Suffolk County DA's office back to the community.
23: As Suffolk DA, Rollins made headlines for her list of lower-level crimes she said she wouldn't prosecute. She's poised to face incumbent Kevin Hayden and fellow challenger Linda Champion in this year's contest. Adam Riley, GBH News.
5: Massachusetts residents with respiratory issues can now access a new app to gauge the air quality in their communities. Sarita Hudson directs the Healthy Air Network for the Public Health Institute of Western Massachusetts. She says the AirWatch app provides real-time data based on a network of low-cost air sensors located in local neighborhoods.
25: We pull in weather data and pollen and other information, and it also provides clear guidance on actions you should take if the air quality reaches an unhealthy level.
5: The majority of sensors are in Hampshire and Hampden counties. 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
27: Malden's downtown is changing, and immigrants are helping drive that transformation.
28: 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There's Arabic restaurant further down. There's Korean restaurant. A lot of bubble tea places.
27: The city is now one of the most diverse in Massachusetts, and its food scene reflects that shift.
29: Many people have come here, and so the restaurants have followed. Dine in Malden, taste the world.
27: I'm Megan Smith. You can find the rest of that story online at gbhnews.org.
30: This is 1A. I'm Jen White. Bloated, bureaucratic, and unable to perform its essential diplomatic mission. That's how Secretary of State Marco Rubio described the State Department in April of last year. The agency was once the beating heart of U.S. diplomacy. Since then, the Trump administration has been broadly restructuring how the department is run. In December, the Trump administration fired nearly 30 career diplomats serving in top embassy posts around the world with no public announcement and no warning. Thousands of other State Department employees have been fired or bought out since last year. Now, more than half of all U.S. ambassador posts sit empty worldwide. Meanwhile, the U.S. is navigating wars in Ukraine and the Middle East, a standoff with Iran, and now an active Ebola outbreak in Central Africa that the WHO last week declared a global health emergency. Much of the work of managing these events is traditionally done by the State Department, but President Trump is relying heavily on unconventional deputies like Middle East Special Envoy Steve Witkoff and the president's son-in-law, Jared Kushner. What do the changes to U.S. diplomacy signal about how American interests are shifting under President Trump? How have the cuts and restructuring changed the way the State Department functions? And how are foreign governments adjusting their stance towards the U.S. as a result? Later in the hour, a former diplomat makes the case for why the State Department and U.S. diplomacy needs reform. But first, Apoorva Mandavilli joins us for the latest on the State Department's response to the latest Ebola outbreak. Apoorva, welcome back.
4: Thanks for having me.
30: Also with us, Reuters White House and foreign policy correspondent Humaira Pamuk. She's with us in studio. She co-wrote the recent Reuters report, Inside the Unraveling of U.S. Diplomacy Under Trump. Humaira, thanks for being here.
7: Good to be here. Thanks.
30: And we want to hear from you. Maybe you've worked in diplomacy or in a region where American engagement has gone quiet, or maybe you think this restructuring was overdue and you want to make that case. Email us at 1A@WAMU.org. So let's start with the latest news and something we wouldn't traditionally expect to fall on the shoulders of the State Department, the U.S. response to the Ebola outbreak in the Democratic Republic of Congo. The European Center for Disease Prevention and Control says the outbreak in the Central African nation has caused a suspected 238 deaths and more than 1,000 cases, and it spread to Uganda. Here's Secretary of State Marco Rubio on Wednesday.
8: We cannot and will not allow any cases of Ebola to enter the United States. And so the State Department and other agencies represented here, the Centers for Disease Control, HHS, others, are working very, very hard to contain this crisis to the countries where it's currently located, particularly the Democratic Republic of the Congo.
30: Apoorva, tracing, containment, and treatment work would once have been handled by workers funded by USAID, the World Health Organization, and the CDC. But the administration pulled out of the World Health Organization. They made major cuts at the CDC and eliminated USAID. What was left of aid was folded into the State Department. So how is the State Department responding to this emergency?
4: Well, the State Department is actually putting in some money into the response now. But as you pointed out, this is a kind of outbreak that requires coordination across multiple agencies that each bring their own expertise. So usually in an outbreak situation, the CDC might bring medical expertise. But what USAID used to do very well was provide logistical support. In this particular case, we're dealing with a species of Ebola for which we don't have a vaccine or treatments. And so the logistics part of it becomes that much more important. And that includes everything from, you know, detecting the outbreak early to making sure that lab samples are transported, you know, correctly and quickly for people to get diagnosed, providing protective gear, you know, every single aspect that's practical in an outbreak, that's where USAID shined.
30: How is the U.S. currently coordinating its response without that WHO relationship?
4: At the moment, they are actually communicating, so there is some dispensation to talk to WHO in an emergency situation like this. But the problem is that that has started so late, and also because so many of the relationships that were built up over years are now gone, because a lot of the people who were there are gone, it's just not as smooth as it would have been in the past. And so even though the WHO and the State Department and CDC might all be talking, it's not the level of coordination, the speed and the ease with which you would have seen sort of handoffs and coordination before.
30: Well, back in February of last year, we spoke to former U.S. Ambassador to Somalia, Larry Andre Jr., about the initial USAID cuts.
9: If you are serious about responding to a humanitarian emergency, then people die if you're not going to keep the commitments you've made.
30: You know, as we noted, in the past, the U.S. took a leadership role in the international response to outbreaks. Apoorva, since the cuts, have other countries or institutions stepped in to fill the gaps?
4: Some have. You know, on a broader scale, when the U.S. cut foreign aid, so did some other countries. So it wasn't as if other countries said, okay, there's a gap now and we're going to step up to fill it. in this particular outbreak, there are countries that have stepped forward to make commitments. But the thing that I've heard over and over in talking to my sources is what the U.S. did well was we were sort of pushy. We were in the room. We would push all the other partners to work faster, to move things a little bit more efficiently. And that is missing this time. So even if there are other countries stepping in, it just doesn't have the same feel as when the U.S. was in the room making things happen.
30: Well, the Trump administration is setting up a quarantine facility in Kenya for Americans who have been exposed to Ebola. The State Department's labor union, the American Foreign Service Association, says exposed diplomats and their families should be brought home for treatment rather than going to quarantine in Kenya. U.S. officials have not clarified yet whether Americans who prefer to be treated in the U.S. will have that choice. Humaira, in addition to unraveling U.S. aid, the State Department made significant cuts to its own workforce. July will mark a year since it first began sending termination notices to employees. Remind us about the reason for those cuts and the scale of the firings.
7: Yes, of course. It's very much related to what you played out from Secretary Rubio at the beginning of it. When the Trump administration first came in, this was one of the top pledges. And this was also foreshadowed in the Project 2025 blueprint to have a leaner State Department to make policymaking easier, faster, more speedy. But there's something deeply ideological here I would like the listeners to be sure of. The State Department, for example, had a specific bureau that was focused on promoting rights and democracy around the world. They have completely revamped that. There has been firings from that bureau. The department's bureau that's focusing on migration and refugees mostly, that's also been completely repurposed, and that's now focusing on the only refugee program that the United States has, and that's for the Afrikaners. So Secretary Rubio saw this, and along with President Trump as well, who have long said that he wants loyalty over everything else, right? We have heard him complain about what he described as a deep state, that he has certain objectives and that he's unable to deliver on them because there is these ideological and left-wing and woke, I'm saying these in inverted commas, bureaucrats who are just in front of him, who are impediments. And basically, the State Department said, okay, we don't need this many bureaus, we don't need this many people while taking these actions. And so they carried out their reduction in force, yeah. RIFs.
30: So part of the argument was ideological, but part of it was focused on efficiency at the State Department and trying to improve that. How has that efficiency piece shaken out?
7: That makes me chuckle a little bit. Because, okay, so everything is very centralized now, right? White House, the NSC, National Security Council, has traditionally has been very forward-leaning and very hands-on with the messaging. That's not a change. But at the moment, we're looking at a very, very centralized structure. And there isn't so much of a structure in the sense that you don't see the traditional foreign policy making mechanisms. Within the agency, there would be meetings. There would be interagency meetings. Now, people can say, well, who needs that many meetings, right? We just want to make the decisions faster. But the problem is there are layers of diplomacy who constantly interact with their foreign counterparts at embassies worldwide or here in Washington. And they have no answers to very simple questions. In that sense, this story for me was a culmination of what I kept observing and hearing from sources again, again, and again throughout last year. And we picked what we thought would be the most captivating, relevant, and recent episode at the top. And that was when one of the European missions reached out to the State Department because I think just like the rest of the world, everybody was terrified by this threat, right? By President Trump saying a civilization will die tonight. So they needed answers.
30: And meaning Iran in that case.
7: Exactly. Mm-hmm. And nobody knew. Their typical counterparts that normally would be able to give them guidance. He means this. He means that. Oh, he's negotiating. Perhaps they were not able to help at all. And I think that has been scary for everybody.
30: So it's rank-and-file Foreign Service members who have been pushed out, but also more than half of U.S. ambassador positions abroad are vacant. So Apoorva, just briefly to return to the Ebola question, do ambassadors matter when it comes to public health responses?
4: Absolutely, they do. They also are very helpful for negotiating with the countries, for figuring out what to do in cases where Americans are affected, in figuring out how to move resources. You know, the U.S. has been coming up with these bilateral agreements that are in some cases somewhat punitive. And so that does really affect diplomacy and relationships in a crisis like this.
30: That's Apoorva Mandavilli, New York Times health and science reporter. Apoorva, thank you for joining us.
4: Thanks for having me.
30: Humaira Pamuk is staying with us. She covers the White House and foreign policy for Reuters. Coming up, what are the security implications of a weakened diplomatic corps? That's just ahead. This is 1A from WAMU and NPR.

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2: This is 1A. I'm Jen White. We're discussing how cuts at the State Department are changing the way the U.S. handles international relations and crises. Still with us is Reuters foreign policy correspondent Humaira Pamuk. She co-wrote the recent Reuters report, Inside the Unraveling of U.S. Diplomacy Under Trump. And let's bring another voice to the conversation. Michael Ratney was a career diplomat who served for more than three decades, most recently as ambassador to Saudi Arabia from 2023 to 2025. He's now a senior advisor at the Center for Strategic and International Studies. Ambassador, welcome to the program.
3: Thank you.
2: We got this question from Susan in Chicago. According to Michael McFaul, former ambassador to Russia, the few ambassadors in place now do not know the culture, language, or have the credentials and experience. They are often donors to Republicans or friends. It is sad to see us give up our soft power. Ambassador, it might be helpful here to first make the distinction between a political appointee and a career diplomat. Just explain that difference.
3: Sure. Traditionally, and this is true across administrations, probably about two-thirds of all of our ambassadors overseas are career diplomats, folks like myself, who came up through the ranks. And about a third are typically political appointees. Those could be campaign donors, campaign activists, political activists, people close to the president. And that ratio has been relatively stable across Republican and Democratic administrations. And the truth is, you know, there's perfectly competent political appointees across the years. And for the most part, it's worked. This administration has been different in a lot of ways. And I think we've seen far fewer ambassadorial appointments in general, but also more of them seem to be from the political ranks.
2: And Humaira, to that question of expertise right now in the ambassadorships, what have you observed in your reporting?
4: I mean, this is a question you can look at case by case. But when you go through the ranks Michael did, you go through a certain tradition. You know how the government works, and you have developed your relationships with your foreign counterparts as well as with the building. You know how to work it. Yes, it is a bureaucracy. It can be sometimes difficult, but you have, in a way, mastered it throughout the years. When a political donor or somebody who has not been in that machinery comes in fresh, as the ambassador said, some of them are super capable and, like, you know, from day one, they know how to work it. And then there are sometimes like the foreign service who's there to help them. But what we have seen here is that there isn't so much of a focus on the expertise here, right? The most important thing is, does this ambassador appointed to this mission, does he have the president's ear? Is he able to pick up the phone and directly call the president, completely bypassing the bureaucracy? And it's interesting that that's actually become something that's preferred by the foreign counterparts because they want to get things done. Normally, typically, you would go through the channels at the State Department. You would have a counterpart and then it would go up. Okay, maybe people would think like, that's too slow. But that's a more institutionalized and systematic way of doing things that end up being more lasting, right? But there seems to be a waning interest in doing things that way. And when the US side ends up being like that, then the foreigners, the counterparts are like, okay, who's the right conduit? Be that in the government or not, who's the right conduit to get our job done.
2: So Ambassador, it makes me wonder about the handoff of relationships from administration to administration. You may have a new ambassador in a role, but those career diplomats largely remain in place. So

0: there is at least some sort of stability across administration when it comes to our relationship with foreign powers. So if this is the new model, what does it mean for the stability of those relationships from your perspective?
1: Oh, I think in many cases, it really troubles, even ruptures some of those relationships. I mean, I can tell you that traditionally from one administration to the next, every ambassador, whether career or political, they're a presidential appointee and they submit usually a pro forma letter of resignation. The political appointees are typically accepted and they move on. That's expected. It's rare, if not unprecedented, for career officers who are serving as ambassadors. Remember, in about 2/3 of those posts to have their resignations accepted and leave in place maybe a very competent deputy who is, we call, chargé d'affaires, but nonetheless, it's denuding the entire set of global relationships that the United States has of all the expertise that all these career ambassadors have. I've never seen a situation in which career ambassadors serving overseas as ambassadors are asked to leave those posts when an administration changes. But this administration has clearly taken a very different tack.
0: Well, you submitted a letter of resignation when President Trump took office, and surprisingly to you, it was accepted. What did that signal to you in that moment?
1: It's funny. I and a few others, it happened to on January 20th, we didn't know quite what it signaled exactly. I think maybe naively, I thought I would be left in place at least until the president nominated and appointed their own ambassador to Saudi Arabia. But for whatever reason, they decided they wanted me and a few others gone on day one. I think to the foreign governments, it was unnerving because they weren't sure what was going to happen in the relationship. They had, as is the case in a lot of countries, developed a rapport with me and my team, and they knew where to go when they had crises or questions or issues in the bilateral relationship. For the team that I led, it was unnerving because they felt like if I could be removed, what does that mean for all of these other career officers? And for folks in Washington watching this play out, it suggested that there was a deeply kind of unprecedented approach to how we were going to deploy our personnel, our expertise overseas.
0: We got this email from Michael Varga, a retired Foreign Service officer. The Trump administration has hollowed out the Foreign Service so it hardly functions now. The firing of so many professionals has reduced the U.S. footprint in managing crises around the world. We were seen as the leaders in most meetings. Now we are the quiet student at the back of the room. Mayor, you wrote a report for Reuters on how U.S. diplomacy is changing under President Trump. You and your colleagues interviewed more than 50 people. We're talking senior diplomats, White House officials, retired ambassadors, and foreign officials. What were some of your top takeaways about how diplomacy works today as compared to previous administrations?
2: My impression is it works through President Trump's cell phone, mostly. There is a very small circle of people that includes his son-in-law, Jared Kushner, who has no official role in the administration. Also in that group is Steve Witkoff, his special envoy for Middle East, but he's also obviously has done multiple trips to Moscow and met with President Vladimir Putin, Secretary Rubio, Secretary Hegseth, his chief of staff. So we are basically witnessing American government, at least on the foreign policy side, being directed, run by a very small group of people. Now, people can say, well, all of this is at the pleasure of the president. Of course. Yes, we know that all of these ambassadors, career, political, they all serve at the pleasure of the president. But in the past, we have seen president take input and advice. The whole Foreign Service is, in a way, there for that. They are on the ground, they're in the field, they're collecting input, they're talking to their counterparts. There doesn't seem to be a lot of respect and regard for that anymore. And, you know, one of the challenging and striking things for me as a journalist, and I think the foreign diplomats are going through this, is that president says something and typically, what ends up happening is like there are talking points. What the president is going to say is curated and calibrated, and his words matter. They're important. So he says that, and there are no surprises in the government business. It is quite the other way around in this administration. There are a lot of surprises. Even just yesterday, we've heard President Trump threatening to blow up Oman, which is a long-term U.S. ally. It has deep strategic and military ties. And just like all of the reporters and the foreign diplomats are rushing to the White House and the State Department, what does the president mean? Is he for real? What does this threat mean? Blowing up a country is like a very serious thing. So it's very, very different, just to say the least.
0: Well, Ambassador, that makes me wonder how foreign diplomats distinguish bluster from real threats. Is it about working those back channels to better understand, you know, that what's in a social media post may not actually align with U.S. policy?
1: I think very often they don't know what to make of some of the president's comments. Kind of in a normal universe, you would have foreign diplomats overseas that could, as Humaira said, explain what's going on in Washington, explain the context of the comments. Sometimes if there's a misunderstanding, to clarify that. But now we're in this situation where the president says some very unusual things. What Humaira mentioned about blowing up Oman, I was thinking immediately when that happened, what are my former colleagues in Oman telling the Omanis when they ask, are we going to be blown up? An ambassador who's representative of the president doesn't want to say, well, I think maybe the president's crazy or the president misspoke. Those were the president's words. And yet they really are not in a position to explain what's going on. It's tough. It's tough for foreign officials that are trying to make sense of Washington. I mean, lots of governments, despite the eccentricities of our administration right now, they want a good relationship with the United States, and they just don't know who to talk to figure out what's going on or what our positions are or where we're headed on a lot of policies that matter to them.
0: We're talking to former U.S. Ambassador to Saudi Arabia, Michael Ratney. Also with us, Reuters senior foreign policy correspondent, Humaira Pamuk. I'm Jen White. You're listening to 1A. We got this text message from Evan, who says, foreign policy often seems to be simplified when it reaches the public. So does the State Department deal with other countries in the chaotic way it appears from Trump? Are our foreign relations really going that terribly? Humaira, I'll come to you first.
2: It's not going that terribly, but I feel like there are now two tracks, right? There is still people in the bureaucracy who are trying to implement traditional U.S. policy, and of course, President Trump's foreign policy as well. You would see that, I think, maybe an example like, you know, in NATO, there is now an important summit coming up in Turkey. Preparations are being made. You would see a lot of foreign service officers, civil servants working towards that in the way that they have done in the past. They have helped organize many of these things in the past. So there are things going there. But then there is a big question, for example, whether or not the president is going to attend. If he decides not to attend because he's been upset with NATO, right? And we see him talk about it. Every single time he says, like he's asked, I'm upset with NATO, or maybe I would pull out from NATO, maybe today, maybe tomorrow, I don't know. If they can make good with me, maybe I wouldn't pull out. You have all of this machinery scrambling, like Ambassador says, to make sense of it. So in a way, there are two tracks there. And when you look at the top lines, it's a big question, right? Is American foreign policy going that terribly? I would say there are still thousands and thousands of foreign service officers, dedicated civil servants, and U.S. officials who are trying to keep it on track. But you also have one hot war with Iran, with constantly stalled negotiations, Russia's invasion of Ukraine that President Trump promised to solve on day one of coming to office. You've got an interesting situation in Venezuela where you've decapitated the regime, brought back Maduro here, and you're, you know, sort of charting a course with that country. And you've got Cuba, maybe a looming U.S. invasion or not. I will let the listeners decide whether or not U.S. policy is going well with all of these things going at the same time.
0: Ambassador, as we've been discussing, there's been a deep loss of diplomatic expertise at the State Department. How does that change the U.S.'s ability to respond to security threats?
1: So when you lose a lot of personnel, and in many cases, a lot of the folks that were removed through the so-called reduction in force were removed kind of willy-nilly without any real kind of approach to whether their skills were necessary or their expertise was important for this administration's priorities. And so you kind of remove all those people, you remove a lot of experts that may be important on areas that this administration truly cares about, whether it's Ukraine or Iran or Israel or China. You remove those folks and suddenly you're dependent on what may be a large cadre of very dedicated, hardworking folks, many of my former colleagues, but not at the level of seniority and not at the level of expertise that is really necessary, especially in a turbulent world where there's just a lot of crises going on that we need to respond to in a competent way.
0: We asked the American Foreign Service Association for their thoughts about cuts to the State Department. That's a professional association representing some 17,000 U.S. Foreign Service members. Here's some of what John Dinkelman, former diplomat and current president of AFSA, told us.
3: Morale in the State Department is at an all-time low. Even last year, when we surveyed over 2,000 Foreign Service employees, they had already reported that 98% of them were experiencing lower morale, and 86% of them had said that changes had hurt their ability to advance American priorities abroad. But there's a deeper problem. It's that people are afraid to actually speak truth to power. They are thinking twice before they write something down and report into Washington, something that they suspect leadership does not want to hear.
0: Now, we also heard from a relatively new organization called the Ben Franklin Fellowship. It's a private invitation-only network of current and former State Department employees. It describes itself as nonpartisan, but it's been critical of what it calls a liberal ideological bias in the Foreign Service that makes it resistant to the priorities of elected leaders. Now, Simon Hankinson is the co-founder and a senior research fellow for the Border Security and Immigration Center at the Heritage Foundation, a right-leaning think tank. We asked for his take on State Department changes, and here's what he told us.
4: Personally, I wish there had been more time to plan it out, and I think mistakes were made in the execution here and there. But if it hadn't been done in the first couple of years of the Trump administration, it might never have been done at all. In the short run, there will be some adjustments needed at home and overseas. They're going to have to tweak the changes that they've made to keep the machine running. But I do think in the long run, the Rubio reforms are going to go down in history as making the department more efficient and not less at delivering value for the American citizens who actually pay for it.
0: So briefly, Ambassador, two different perspectives. Was reform needed at the State Department?
1: Reform is always needed in any bureaucracy. I think that's fair to say. But to claim it was in the interest of efficiency, that's just not the way these reforms were carried out. They were carried out in a rather capricious way that opens up allegations of politicization in a way that I think degrades the quality of expertise and the reputation and the value of the State Department.
0: Well, that's former U.S. Ambassador to Saudi Arabia, Michael Ratney. Also with us, Humaira Pamuk, Reuters Senior Foreign Policy Correspondent. Thanks to you both. Coming up, we'll talk about what these changes mean with Aaron David Miller of the Carnegie Endowment for International Peace. That's just ahead.

0: 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Today on the Curiosity Desk, well, today's college grads are entering a tough labor market. How tough exactly? And what can history teach us about what's in store for the class of 2026? One thing is for certain, they are sick of hearing commencement speakers talking about AI. Former Google CEO Eric Schmidt.
1: Interesting.
0: Tough crowd. 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
4: And the Boston Speakers Series, announcing its upcoming season at Symphony Hall for 7 evenings featuring Pete Buttigieg, former UK Prime Minister Boris Johnson, financial journalist Andrew Ross Sorkin, and former NASA head Charles Bolden. 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
5: 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Joe Kennedy III joins to discuss the Groundwork Project, joining with Scott Collum, the Democratic nominee for Senate in Mississippi. 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
8: Let's get back to how the Trump administration is charting a new course for U.S. diplomacy. Now with us, Aaron David Miller. He's a senior fellow at the Carnegie Endowment for International Peace, focusing on foreign policy. For more than two decades, he served at the State Department as a historian, analyst, negotiator, and advisor to Republican and Democratic secretaries of state. He focused on U.S. policy in the Middle East and the Arab-Israeli peace process. Aaron, welcome back to the program.
9: Jen, great to be here with you.
8: So we've been talking this hour about the hollowing out of the State Department, and we're getting your questions too. Here's another text we got from a member of our text club. Far too many years went by with the U.S. basically paying off foreign governments. How much money did Obama give Iran? There really was a bloated government, and that includes the State Department. I can imagine that a lot of foreign relations did not amount to anything of real significance other than individual people getting to know each other and possibly inside deals sanctioned by lobbyists. Honestly, in what way are we less than in the moment with the changes? Aaron, how would you respond to that question?
9: I'd respond with making two full disclosures, Jen. First of all, I've worked and voted for Republicans and Democrats. The line for an effective foreign policy isn't between left and right, liberal or conservative or Democratic or Republican. It's between dumb on one hand and smart on the other. And the only thing that matters for this country is which side of the line you want America to be on, the smart side or the dumb side. If you want to be on the smart side, then you believe in something called the American national interest, which transcends partisan affiliation and domestic politics to the extent that it can. Every president has domestic politics. That's the nature of doing business in a democratic polity. That's number one. Number two, I'm not a Foreign Service officer. I was hired as a Foreign Service Reserve officer. I converted to civil servants. But I have to tell you, during the course of my 27 years, I can't tell you how many dedicated professional Foreign Service officers who had some considerable sacrifice, particularly those in hardship posts, made an enormous amount of sacrifice on behalf of their country. They are talented, passionate individuals. And I would commend in this regard, Jen, the American Foreign Service Association. I think they're doing an extraordinary job trying to defend the honor and the integrity of a bunch of people who frankly, not only are being ill-served, but are being cruelly and unkindly treated by this administration.
8: Well, I want to pull on a couple of threads in that listener text. First, this idea that there was bloat in the State Department, that there needed to be more efficiency. What do you make of that argument?
9: I think that's true. And I think I can't tell you how many reports have been done inside and outside the government. Rex Tillerson, when he came in during the Trump 1.0, had a plan for reform. Marco Rubio had one as well. But I think, frankly, and I know the conversation is focused on state, but I really think the problem right now, and I think it is a crisis, exists with the way decisions are being made in this administration. And it starts with the president. I don't want Congress in control of our foreign policy. And frankly, Jen, it may surprise, I don't want the State Department in control of our foreign policy either. I want a wise and prudent president making structural decisions with a national security advisor who knows what he or she is doing, who can tap various agencies of the government, and can draw on the extraordinary reservoir of expertise and intellect that exists, not just in state, but in this government. Right now, I work for, half a dozen secretaries of state, George Shultz to Colin Powell. It is extraordinary to me that the current secretary of state, in the face of the gravest crisis that this administration has faced foreign policy-wise, is MIA. The Department of State, the secretary of state, trusted by the president, relied on by the president, needs to be the authoritative voice of implementation and even conceptualization, not envoys. Special envoys are I was the deputy special envoy for Middle East peacemaking during the Clinton administration. But there was a Secretary of State basically monitoring, mastering, and organizing the work of envoys. Right now, you have the president's best friend, Steve Witkoff, and his son-in-law negotiating three of the most extraordinarily complicated conflicts in the international system today. Russia-Ukraine failing. Give the president credit for the first phase of the October 2025 ceasefire agreement in Gaza. 20-point plan right now failing. And if war is the result of failed diplomacy, not always, you have an extraordinary situation from February 28th onward.
1: So when you talk about wanting a president to lead foreign policy, I mean, arguably, that's what's happening right now, and this is the path he's chosen. So I just want to better understand where you think the State Department can play a role right now.
9: The Secretary of State won't defend the building. It can't if the Secretary of State is not overseeing the implementation of American foreign policy. I mean, how can the department have real salience and relevance? Over the last 20 years, it's lost an enormous amount of influence to the National Security Council, and because of the two longest wars in American history in the wake of 9/11, to the Defense Department. But when a Secretary of State has the confidence of the president and is prepared to defend the building, I worked for half a dozen, Shultz to Powell, they all had their limitations, their advantages, their strengths, and their weaknesses. Not all of them were advocates of the building. James Baker used to tell us he was the White House's man at the State Department, not the State Department's man at the White House. But Baker did use the building. And frankly, 89 to 92 were among the most effective years of American foreign policy. You need a president who has prudence, wisdom, and curiosity. Just a short vignette. I'm an INR analyst in the 80s during the Lebanon crisis. The phone rings. It's White House sit room. The next voice I hear is, Aaron, it's Vice President George H.W. Bush. I know you're busy, but do you have a few minutes? I read one of your memos on Lebanon. Kennedy used to reach out to INR analysts at State during Vietnam. If you don't have a president who's curious, who has prudence and wisdom, and who is not mixing his own financial and political interests with the fundamental core interests of the United States of America, it really, frankly, probably doesn't even matter what's happening at the State Department. And it is going to take years to recover from this. The hollowing out, the lack of mentoring by senior Foreign Service officers, the whole issue of esprit de corps among four. How are we going to replace the dedication and experience of FSOs who have decades of experience, who have now been either fired, exiled, or lost any sense of hope or faith in the system?
1: Well, you mentioned Kushner and Witkoff and the role they're playing and how U.S. is engaging in diplomacy right now. What's your understanding of what they're doing day to day?
9: I mean, right now, and this is a dysfunction of the current U.S.-Iranian negotiations. You can't do this stuff on a cell phone, Jen. You can't do it through intermediaries. I don't care how well-intentioned, the Pakistanis, the Qataris, the Egyptians. You can't do it on the back of a cocktail napkin. Eventually, if this deal, and I, frankly, the word deal to me strikes more appropriate to a real estate venture than it is to the complexities and intricacies of diplomacy. But if you're going to reach an agreement that not only gets this country out of this war of choice, which is now turned into a sort of flawed piece of necessity, if you're going to extricate the United States from this, you're going to need an agreement. You're going to need face-to-face negotiations, as was done in the much criticized, flawed, to be sure, but in my judgment, highly functional, joint comprehensive plan of action, the Iran nuclear agreement. So, look, if Kushner and Witkoff had been succeeding, any of the three negotiations I identified, I'd be the first out there congratulating them. But they get an F in diplomacy. And it looks to me that at the Iran negotiations are running into the same problem. And look, if you invited Henry Kissinger and James Baker back, they'd have a hard time with these three conflicts. But at least there'd be a chance of promise and possibility. You can't deploy your best friend and your son-in-law to negotiate these conflicts as if it were some sort of real estate deal on Fifth Avenue.
1: Well, you mentioned real estate, and Witkoff and Kushner are conducting diplomacy while maintaining private business interests in the same regions they're negotiating in. What oversight exists for that?
9: Zero. And what you're describing, Jen, thanks so much for raising this. The amount of corruption and self-dealing in this administration, the fact that the president's best friend created World Liberty Financial, even before the inauguration. The fact that Jared Kushner is doing business with Mohammed bin Salman, $2 billion in his affinity capital fund. World Liberty Financial, the gifting of the Qatari aircraft. I mean, the list goes on and on and on. And those are only the ones we know about. It's never happened before, Jen. Whatever the worst scandals were, Teapot Dome, Watergate, this goes beyond anything, the aggrandizement of presidential power. And in the end, I hate to simplify this because I know the conversation is about state, but the dysfunction and the misjudgment and the rot starts at the top. And the attack on the selflessness of public servants, career individuals who've given their lives, devoted their careers to advancing the national interests of the United States, the fact that they have been turned out, the fact that VOA no longer functions and it should, it's tied up in the courts now, the fact that USAID has been hollowed out by a Secretary of State who once championed it and now has presided over its dismantling at a time when food insecurity, Ebola, and God knows how many other problems that USAID, which could have been reformed as well, but it provided something of real value and it saved lives.
1: We're talking to Aaron David Miller from the Carnegie Endowment for International Peace. We got this email from a State Department employee who was let go. I remain heartbroken that my 17 plus years of dedicated service to America was discarded without warning, since my reduction in force notice terminated me and more than 240 officers on July 11th. The department has hired more than 200 new foreign service officers to replace us. How does this make any sense other than as a political purge of apolitical career federal employees? I'm Jen White. You're listening to 1A. We got a similar note from another Foreign Service officer who was terminated. This is akin to deciding to close a military base and firing the majors, colonels, and generals serving there rather than just reassigning them to another base. This was not a reduction in force. It was a replacement of force like we are seeing across the U.S. government right now. Experienced, nonpartisan professionals are being replaced wholesale and to our country's detriment. Aaron, the administration argues that the State Department is politicized and in part of what they call the deep state. And that's this idea that career government employees act as a permanent unelected power center that undermines the agenda of elected leadership. Where does that idea stem from? And is there any evidence to support it?
9: I mean, do Foreign Service officers, civil servants, political appointees at state have their own private, personal, political views? Do they vote for Republicans in a Democratic administration and Democrats in a Republican administration? Yeah. But are they committed to a broader sense of a reality that transcends their own personal politics? And as long as they're not asked and pressed to do things that are moral, immoral, illegal, or unethical, it's America, Jen. There's a constitution in this country. And talented government servants, there's a Hatch Act. I frankly, I work for six secretaries of state. There's a reason that secretaries of state are not politicians. I think the last secretary of state, the only secretary of state to ascend to the presidency, I think was James Buchanan. Mm-hmm. And yes, there have been secretaries of state who have competed politically, but even that, frankly, is pretty rare. So yeah, politics at the personal level, the national level, is a feature of a kind of system, however imperfect it may be.
1: Well, I want to get this.
9: Do I think that it's created a corrupt culture of thousands of embedded public servants who are secretly plotting the demise of whatever administration exists? No, that's why we need a president. And the Constitution gives the president, Supreme Court goes in and out of session, Congress goes in and out of session. The presidency never goes in out. It's out of session. It's a 24/7 energizer bunny of American foreign policy.
1: Well, I'm going to get to this message we got from Alfredo. I'm amazed at the will of one man, the current occupant of the White House, can derail thoughtful and long negotiations such as the one carried out by President Obama and his team that had effectively curtailed all use of enriched uranium use by Iran. Why is it that Congress, for example, can't have a bigger role ensuring that reckless changes of foreign policy don't take place? Aaron, you argue that Congress is not the body you want leading U.S. foreign policy. Why not?
9: Because Congress is Congress, and the intersection between congressional elections and political interests are increasingly acute, particularly in the polarized argue culture in which we live. I didn't say I didn't want Congress having a role. It must have a role. War powers is a classic example of that. In fact, the overriding Nixon's veto on war powers in 73 was a heroic act of Congress. Unfortunately, successive congresses, for any number of reasons, either because foreign policy is too complicated, because of the politics, they don't want to question the policies of the incumbent of their own party. Mm-hmm. Congress has willfully, in many respects, taken themselves out of any influence. I don't want Congress controlling American foreign policy, and I don't want the State Department of State controlling American foreign policy.
1: Well, we'll have to leave it there for now. That's Aaron David Miller. He's a senior fellow at the Carnegie Endowment for International Peace, focusing on foreign policy. Aaron, thanks for joining us. Today's producer was Claire Muffson, with help from Arfi Getty, Lauren Hamilton, and Alex Botee. This program comes to you from WAMU, part of American University in Washington, distributed by NPR. I'm Jen White. Nyla Boodoo is with you tomorrow for the Friday News Roundup. Hope you tune in. Thanks for listening, and we'll talk more soon. This is 1A.

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7: I'm Jim Browdy, ahead on BPR and GBH and NEPM. We reflect on Trump's latest cabinet meeting, filled with fawning, sycophantic compliments from his minions. Give us a call or text, tell us about the times you've had to butter up the boss to survive yourself. Then we'll check in with Joe Kennedy III on the Groundwork Project, building grassroots resistance across the South, joined by Scott Colomb, the Mississippi Democratic nominee for U.S. Senate.
8: I'm Marjorie Egan. We'll also speak with former Secretary of Public Safety Andrew Cabral on the DOJ's investigation of E. Jean Carroll. A jury found Donald Trump liable for sexually assaulting her. And an immigration check-in with lawyers for civil rights Marianne Albert and Amherst College Elon Stobbins. And to end this Thursday, we'll open the phone lines for you to weigh in on who is the a-hole. This week, a husband tells his spouse how to mop the floor while he's sitting on the couch. It does not go well for him. It's all next on BPR.
9: Live from NPR News in Washington, I'm Corva Coleman. The White House says the U.S. is planning a facility in Kenya for Americans who may have been exposed to the Ebola virus. There is a growing outbreak in East Central Africa. As NPR's Ping Huang reports, the White House plan is drawing criticism.
10: The U.S. took a leading role in the 2014 Ebola outbreak. It's taking a different tactic now. Then, the U.S. sent thousands of trained responders to the affected region and brought them back to the U.S. Now, the White House says they'll send Americans who may have been exposed to the virus and aren't showing symptoms to a facility they're standing up in Kenya. Dr. Dan Jernigan, who led CDC's response during the 2014 outbreak, says the policy discourages aid workers.
11: If they can't even rely on the federal government to help them get back if they get sick, that is a chilling message for those that are willing to really go and help.
10: U.S. Secretary of State Marco Rubio has said the current administration, quote, cannot and will not allow any cases of Ebola to enter the United States. Ping Huang, NPR News.
9: The Justice Department has opened an investigation into the writer E. Jean Carroll over potential perjury tied to her civil lawsuits against President Trump. It's the latest probe to target a perceived enemy of the president's. NPR's Ryan Lucas has more.
12: The investigation into E. Jean Carroll is being handled by the U.S. Attorney's Office in Chicago. That's according to a person familiar with the matter who spoke on condition of anonymity. The investigation is examining whether Carroll committed perjury in a deposition tied to civil lawsuits she brought against Trump. Carroll won a $5 million civil judgment against Trump for sexually abusing her decades ago and another $83 million judgment against him in a defamation suit. The Justice Department did not respond to a request for comment. The investigation is the latest launched by the Trump DOJ against the president's critics or perceived political adversaries. Ryan Lucas, NPR News, Washington.
9: California Democratic Governor Gavin Newsom signed a bill to ban law enforcement from interfering in elections ahead of the state's primary next week. The bill was authored after a California sheriff seized hundreds of thousands of ballots earlier this year. From member station KVCR, Madison Aument reports.
13: The new law makes it a crime for law enforcement authorities to seize ballots from election officials. It also bans them from accessing voting equipment and lists without a court order. Newsom says the law strengthens election integrity amid challenges from local and federal officials.
14: We have to clarify the rules of engagement. That's why this legislation is important. There are fines associated with this and jail time, 3 years.
13: The fine for taking ballots is $1,000. In February, Riverside County Sheriff Chad Bianco, who's a Republican and running for governor, seized 650,000 ballots from a vote to redraw the state's congressional map to favor Democrats. For NPR News, I'm Madison Aument in San Bernardino.
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15: Good morning with the latest from the GBH newsroom in Boston. I'm Craig LaMolt. The town of Rutland is canceling its 4th of July fireworks parade and concert amid concerns about limited fire and police staffing. GBH's Diana Dame reports the announcement comes just over 2 weeks after Rutland residents voted down an override to Proposition 2.5, which limits the amount of property taxes a town can collect.
16: The override's failure means that 4 full-time police officers and 5 full-time firefighters are expected to lose their jobs, according to the town's website. Town officials said the cancellation was due exclusively to public safety concerns and not because of funding issues. The money raised by the 4th of July committee won't be given back since some of it has already been spent. Instead, the remaining balance will go toward future 4th festivities. Diana Dame, GBH News.
15: Cape Cod officials are calling on the state to extend year-round commuter rail to Bourne. State Senator Dylan Fernandez says the Cape's transportation needs have grown.
17: Year-round service between Boston and Hyannis ended in 1959, and since then, the Cape and Islands have changed dramatically. And despite that incredible growth, car travel remains the primary way people move to and from our region.
15: A state study in 2021 estimated the cost of extending service from Middleborough to Buzzards Bay at $67 million. Some showers expected today, maybe even some thunderstorms this afternoon. Highs today in the low 70s. More rain tonight. Looks like a beautiful day tomorrow. Partly sunny with a high near 70. The Red Sox host the Braves today. That game starts at 4:10. 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
19: 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I am Marjorie Eakin. 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We'll be back at the Boston Public Library tomorrow, joined by Dr. Zeke Emanuel, talking about ways to fix healthcare. And on Tuesday, also at the Boston Public Library, we're going to be joined by Governor Maura Healey. She'll be at the library with us from 11 to noon, taking our questions and yours. Good morning, Jim.
7: Hey there. And today, a little bit before noon, 12:30, we'll bring you the latest update as best we can on the situation of the Boston Symphony Orchestra after the termination of Andras Nelson's. So he starts the show today with, quote, the only person who can save America, as described yesterday by Donald Trump's own cabinet.
20: The country owes you a great debt of gratitude, and the world, really, because, I mean, you're the only leader in the planet that can bring the two sides together to bring an end to this conflict.
21: What you have assembled in your vision is a turning point and an inflection point in American history.
22: What happened in Afghanistan, what happened in Ukraine, a war that never would have occurred, what happened on October 7th in Israel, never would have happened under President Trump.
7: That is exactly right. Putting aside how nauseating it is that there's nobody in Trump's cabinet who seems willing to reveal the emperor has no clothes on any issue, or at minimum, introduce a little bit of reality and honesty into the discussion. We want to hear from you about all the times in your professional or work life that you felt you had to kiss up to your boss in order to survive, or when you thought that but decided not to do it anyway.
19: Okay, excuse me. Excuse
7: what?
19: Me, Jim.
7: Excuse
19: I was
7: what?
19: Just informed. Well, we actually have some sound from this morning's editorial meeting right here at GBH. Can we please get that sound?
0: Jim, you have such a brilliant mind. Your ideas this morning were otherworldly. I don't know how you do it.
7: Thank you.
2: No, Jim, I love it when you pitch. Is this the straw that'll break Trump's back 5 days in a row for multiple weeks on end? It's great.
3: Jim, I love when you interrupt Marjorie. You always have something so important to say.
23: Mr. Browdy, we're so lucky to have you. Your taste in music is absolutely impeccable.
7: I don't really understand why you play that. That's accurate, and
0: Jim,
7: nobody knows what your point is.
0: We were at a Boston Magazine event the other night, and everyone stopped to tell me we love Jim's beard.
7: Okay, thank you. I appreciate
0: it. And he's looking so svelte.
7: You should have said that at the staff meeting this morning. So the lines are open at 877-301-8970. Call or text. Tell us about the circumstances where you felt you were forced to bow down to your boss to make it to another day in your job, how you felt about doing it. Or, again, if you summon the courage to say, which is not easy, the boss expects this, but I'm not going to do it. And, obviously, what do you make of the cabinet's abject sycophancy? There was a story, and number's 877-301-8970. I mentioned this the other day, but I wasn't sure what the source was. The New York Times did a digest of every comment that every cabinet secretary under Trump has made in any of the cabinet meetings. One out of six sentences that come out of their mouths are flattery, sycophancy, whatever, to the emperor, to Donald Trump. It's unbelievable. How do they have any pride?
0: Well, I mean Marco Rubio.
7: The worst.
0: He's so pathetic that he wore the shoes, the Florsheim shoes that were four sizes too big or whatever they were that looked ridiculous on him because he didn't want to upset the president. By the way, Rubio is supposedly the worst of all. He's always going on and on about how wonderful Donald Trump has performed. And there's Howard Lutnick. You have changed America and created the golden age. Mr. Trump.
7: The head of the Small Business Administration, Kelly Loeffler, yesterday. You're leading us to the greatest economy the world has ever seen?
0: Yeah.
7: Who's she talking to?
0: Yeah, we just read that they're going to have to raise interest rates again.
7: Pete Hegseth compares him in public to Washington and Lincoln.
0: That's right.
7: In the cabinet room. It is just incredible. So if you want to talk about that level of sycophancy in the cabinet room, your cabinet room, those are your cabinet officials, that's fine. But we're actually more interested today, or equally interested, I should say, is when you've been put in a position where you felt it was necessary to bow down to your boss. Did you do it? If you did, how did it feel? And if you didn't do it, what kind of anxiety did it cause you? By the way, I've had bosses where you didn't have to exactly, past bosses, I should make clear, we didn't have to praise them mindlessly like this, but you did, and we prepared, me and my coworkers, before we went into these meetings, to repeat their own ideas from the last meeting. I'm not making this up, almost verbatim, back to
0: what
7: them.
0: What a brilliant.
7: And then they'd nod like.
0: Yeah, what a brilliant idea.
7: And you know how that felt, by the way?
0: You felt horrible.
7: Horrible. You felt like a total and complete fraud. You justify it by saying, not only will I continue to survive, but maybe I'll get what I really need if I give him what he really needs, you know?
0: But you know one thing? There's this Fortune magazine, and of course a business magazine, talking about sucking up to your boss doesn't usually work because they don't trust you. They think that you are full of baloney. But apparently it works. It works for Trump, and he does seem to believe these things.
7: Wait. Can I, with all due respect to your reading of Fortune magazine, it totally works if you bow down to Trump. Look at Tulsi Gabbard.
0: It does.
7: I'm joking, Marjorie.
0: Oh,
7: Tulsi
0: joking,
7: Gabbard,
0: okay.
7: Pam Bondi, the woman who is head of the Labor Department.
0: Christy Noem.
7: They bowed down and they were all given the boot.
0: Oh, Mr. Trump. Oh, Mr. Trump.
7: I mean, it's just, you know, I know I say this a lot, so apologies to the audience and you.
0: Yep.
7: How can you go home at night and see your friends, your family, most importantly, your children, after you've done this kind of embarrassing sycophancy in front of an incompetent, felonious, sex-abusing leader? I mean, it's just unbelievable.
0: Okay, here's a text. I don't get it. I don't blame the cabinet. I'm the same. I suck it to my boss when he, too, is unconscious in our staff meetings.
7: Oh, my God.
0: Yeah. Okay. I just want to mention, never mind. I won't mention that. 877-301-8970 is the number. Usually, you know, these meetings are not televised. Usually
7: they are under Trump.
0: Well, they are under Trump. It's an unusual thing. And the White House spokesperson, Alison Schuster, said, you know, he likes to have these meetings open to the press, quote, allowing his talented team to highlight the exhaustive list of accomplishments they have delivered on behalf of the American people to make America great again. Mm. They're not usually done this. And it's like a round table. You have to go around the room and say all these wonderful things. Where was RFK Jr.? I don't see his...
7: He's picking up snakes. Do you see that video from the other day when he's picking up two snakes and parading them around?
0: No.
7: By the way, the EPA administrator, Lee Zeldin, listen, I'm reading from Yahoo.com. This is not some left-wing site. Listen to this. Speaking about a $2 billion Biden-era environmental justice fund, obviously that's horrible. Thanks to your leadership, Mr. President, that was canceled. Boy, thank God he canceled an environmental justice fund.
0: It's a good thing that prevents people in tough parts of the country from having to breathe in fumes and get asthma.
7: It's like toxic waste cleanup, that sort of thing.
0: Did you do the one from Secretary Scott, how do you say his name?
7: Bessent. I haven't done that yet.
0: Mr. President, the continued resiliency of the economy speaks for itself.
7: It does.
0: Even during the Iran conflict.
7: Right.
0: And it speaks to the strength of your leadership.
7: You know why I did it? He was about to say war, and you're not allowed to say war. It's either conflict or skirmish or whatever it is. 877-301-897. It's nauseating. But I have been... Have you ever been in a situation like... I just mentioned I had. You ever been in a situation where you felt, maybe not to this extent, but you had to fly to the boss to either survive or make it through a tough slog or whatever it was.
0: I think maybe when I was young, not to disagree with them or to put up with stuff that I probably shouldn't have put up with, not to cause a scene. I've probably done that.
7: Let's take some
0: But
7: calls.
0: Not sucking up. Listen to this.
7: Yeah,
0: I
7: one
0: am
7: second,
0: physically unable to bow down and kiss a boss's shoes. I just can't do it. So you better not go work for Donald Trump.
7: Well, in all fairness, as you said before, I want to correct the texter. Mm-hmm. Marco Rubio did not kiss the boss's shoes. He wore the boss's shoes. So that is technically not what happened in that case. Tom, you're in Western Mass somewhere. Welcome to the show. Hi.
1: Hey, Jim and Marjorie, thank you so much. I love your show.
7: Thank you much.
1: Power to you guys, and I really appreciate it. Hey, so anyway, boss story. I worked at an agency out here in Western Mass for 32 years. My whole, my late 20s to 30s, 40s, into my 50s. And I was fired after 32 years.
0: Ah!
1: Because the person, and here it is. I worked alongside this one person for 32 years. And when my boss retired, they made her the boss of the agency. Okay? So before I know it, I'm not invited to any more meetings. And then I get written up for not attending these meetings.
7: Oh my God.
1: And I try to say, you know, what are you doing? You know, and then they make me do this PIP thing, you know, progress, whatever. And all these, you know, I couldn't believe it. And after 32 years, they had a big fundraiser. And I called all my friends over the country to see if they would raise the money for the agency. And they did. They raised a little bit of money for this agency, a nonprofit out here in Western Mass. And after that, I did that, this boss wrote me a letter, says, you are not supposed to help us raise money. It is for the fundraiser only. And I said, I saw the boss and I said, you know, I've been here 32 years and I've been doing everything in my effing power to help this agency. And I said that to her. Next day I was fired.
7: Can I tell you something?
0: That's a hell of a story.
7: One of you is going to heaven, the other isn't. So I think despite the outcome, you totally did the right thing. Tom, thanks for your call. We really appreciate it. Thanks.
0: Tom in Narragansett wants to know, is it true that in Washington, derriere kissing is a competitive team sport? And somebody else, Seth in Rhode Island, says, it's almost like the Stepford Wives have taken over our executive
7: really
0: branch.
7: Really is true.
0: What is happening? Seriously, what is happening? You know, I do remember one boss. This is a long time ago. This isn't exactly the same thing. But he used to comb his hair over your desk. He'd come over to talk to you and he'd start combing his hair, and he had very bad dandruff. So you'd be talking to him and the dandruff would be falling on you.
7: You say, I love the dandruff. It reminds me of snow in spring.
0: You know, and of course, we never said anything.
7: Well, that's a variation on a theme. No, that is. That's a
0: You just kind of go to the ladies who are trying to get it out of your hair,
7: great.
0: It off your stuff. Yeah, it was really, why did he do that? I often thought he knew he was doing it and did it anyway. It was like a passive
7: intimidation
0: aggressive
7: kind of thing.
0: I thought so. Why would you do that?
7: Mm.
0: Anyway.
7: You know, you could have called it and say, would you like this back? Or I mean, a more subtle way to. It's,
0: yeah, put on a little cup, put yeah. a little plate and catch the dandruff as it fell. Okay, Beaver from
7: Forge Village.
0: Forge Village. Hi, Beaver.
7: How are you?
4: Hi, guys. How's it going?
7: Never better. What's going on?
4: Good. I worked at a company where they refused to listen to ideas from lower management.
0: Oh, yeah.
4: So I found a way to get around it. If I had an idea that I thought was critical to the company's progress, I would feed it through one of the senior managers. I'd say, well, I like John's idea to do this, blah, blah, blah, blah. And everybody would go, that's a great idea, and look right over at him. And he'd just shake and said yes.
0: Yeah.
7: Now, that's a variation on a theme. And how upsetting is that? But I mean, just listening to you tell it is upsetting. How'd that feel?
4: Oh, it ate me up. But yeah. I only lasted about 13 years there.
7: That must have been fun. Hey, Beaver, good to talk to you as always. Thanks.
0: Okay. Amy in Wheelwright wants to know if we can teach her partner to praise her maybe just once every six sentences, like apparently Marco Rubio does. And Lance and Lynn says, in our machine shop, the best our boss got was a thunderous round of silence.
7: Well, you know, for those of you who haven't experienced this, again, if you ever even come close to what these cabinet members are doing, it gives you a sick feeling in your stomach that even years later, you can remember the physical feeling. You know, it's so horrible. And again, I don't know. Some of these people were governors, executives of companies, multi-billion-dollar companies. You know, they're not people who couldn't get a job, and all of a sudden, through the graciousness of the President of the United States, we're able to get employment. These are, for the most part, pretty accomplished people.
0: I don't know how, Mark, people talk about is it going to be Vance or Rubio that succeeds Trump. Mm-hmm.

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1: That's disgusting.
2: That is
3: Isn't it disgusting?
1: I can't even fathom
3: yeah.
1: that. And I've been very lucky. Lucky perhaps, where I've never felt like it was a necessity to be overly praising any bosses of mine. I think it's terrible how easily people will compromise themselves to try and get that approval. But I have had to be, you know, silent in front of some bosses just because I've been flabbergasted by some of their behavior. I had one in my early 20s. I was working at a place where they had selling electric toothbrushes, and this manager so constantly pronounced the word gingivitis as gingervitis. And I remember in the moment...
3: Gingervitis. Oh,
4: keep
3: my God.
4: Going.
3: That's something
4: keep
3: I
4: going.
3: Would do, actually. Go ahead.
1: And I'm like, wow, this is really how I'm really making minimum wage under this guy.
3: Gingivitis.
4: That, you know, by the way, that's a very, I'm glad you brought that up, Krista, because it was silence when a normal person should be able to say something politely, a la the dandruff story, is just as painful as having to be sycophantic like this. You know, if the dandruff thing had happened in the cabinet with Trump, not only would they have to be silent like you, they'd have to say, that's the best dandruff, Mr. President, maybe ever. The largest, best dandruff we've ever
3: reveals
4: seen.
3: Reveals the highest testosterone
4: really?
3: Count, not just in Washington, in the United
4: you
3: States
4: You don't
3: even America,
4: see this on Mount Everest.
3: In the world. That's
4: exactly.
3: Right.
4: 877-301-8970.
3: How about the cage match thing that got set up in front of the White
4: Can
3: House?
4: Can I tell you something? I was speaking to a common friend of ours who does work in both of our houses yesterday.
3: Oh, yes.
4: About that, the great Sarah. And can you, have you seen the visuals, the graphics? They're setting up this, what is it, MMA
3: UNC
4: or whatever?
3: UNC or UC.
4: This wrestling thing for July 4th behind the White House on the
3: John
4: White
3: McCain
4: House
3: grounds. John called it a cockfight. Did you hear?
4: John but McCain's
3: I heard,
4: dead. Sort
3: I,
4: of.
3: I know. I Well, but I think well, people respect him. That's why I
4: What did he call it? How did he know? Oh, he talked about that kind
3: yes,
4: of sport
3: not,
4: in general.
3: Not the thing
4: oh,
3: right
4: okay,
3: now, but
4: yeah.
3: the event. But I did hear Dana White on a podcast, the New Yorker podcast of all places. And
4: he's a good buddy of Trump's.
3: I know, but I was surprised at how normal he sounded. He spent a lot of time in Massachusetts, Jim. He said he used to be a liberal.
4: Is that what he said, really?
3: He was also asked what he thought about Trump and racism. He said he didn't know anything about the ad depicting Michelle and Barack Obama's apes. He claimed he didn't know anything
4: Never saw
3: about
4: that.
3: That. Never saw it.
4: Yeah, but I heard the last part. I heard he said in the last part of the interview, best dandruff I have ever. Donald Trump has the best dandruff.
3: Big white
4: look
3: flakes.
4: Look at the flakes.
3: Huge.
4: They are just so beautiful. By the way, they're gold. I don't know if you know. His dandruff, they're gold. What is that called? Gold filter?
3: No, gilded. Gilded.
4: Gilded.
3: Gilded.
4: Gilded. Yeah. Let's go to Chuck and Brighton.
3: Gilded
4: dandruff. Chuck. Chuck and Brighton.
5: Hey, guys. So I got a story for you.
4: Please.
5: So I used to be a personal trainer, and when I first started off, I was working in this gym, and I was, you know, having some difficulty gaining traction because in these big gyms, you have to be basically a salesman, and I don't like being a salesman. And so my boss was saying, you know, you just have to go up to everybody, go up to the biggest guy in the gym, tell them what you do, see how you can help them. So I was like, all right. So one day I gave it a try, and I went up to the biggest guy I could find. And he said, okay, yeah, I want to work with you. So the end of the day, I saw my boss and I said, oh, I got this guy, this big guy, his name is, I don't know, we'll call him John. And she's like, oh, John, well, you just be careful with John. Okay. And, but she wouldn't tell me any more information. So I went home that night and I told my friend and she was like, well, why don't we look this guy up? And I looked him up and he was a registered sex offender.
3: Oh no.
5: And on top of that, the gym was right next door to a daycare. And I went back to work the next day and I was like, how could you let this guy in the gym? And I ended up leaving because they really didn't care. Big difference between me and the cabinet, by the way.
4: Well, I mean, again, you did. And how good does that feel when you're able to say which? Oh, he's gone. I mean, Chuck, I am totally with Chuck, obviously, and good for him.
3: You know, Stuart from Norwell has an interesting idea.
4: What's that?
3: He says what I should have done with the dandruff situation is have a snow globe on my desk.
4: I like that.
3: And whenever the boss came.

0: him along, simply shook the snow globe, and then washed it. Maybe that would have sent him a message. I don't know.
1: Next time. Mm-hmm. Paul in Chelmsford, hey.
2: Hey, guys. How are you today?
1: Good. Excellent. Thank you. What's going on?
2: Good. Hey, I wanted to reinforce what Marjorie said earlier about Marco Rubio. When all is said and done, all these lowlifes that are sycophanting with the big guy, we're going to have video, we're going to have audio, we're going to have photographs, follow them, kissing his bumble. And you couldn't ask for anything more for 2028, 2032. All these guys, they are, as soon as the big guy is out of there, they're all going to hopefully regret their engagement model.
1: Well, you know the reason I can relate to what you're saying is, can you imagine, let me come up with a ridiculous example, that a candidate, we had video of a candidate for president saying he can grab them by the whatever. That guy obviously could never be elected, even dog catcher. So that'll be really valuable. Paul, thank you much for your idea. Again, I don't think the laws of politics apply. I agree with that, with the caller, with the people like Rubio and others, like they apply to Donald
0: Trump. No, he's unique.
1: So he is unique.
0: He's unique. J.D. Vance is not Donald Trump. But I think he is more calculating because he's kind of very quiet on Iran, which most of America disagrees with.
1: Right, he's an anti-war guy.
0: And he's much less suck-up-y.
1: So you said Trump is unique. If your boss said to you, what you're describing, Marjorie, is very unique. It's one of our pet peeves, Marjorie and I. No, nothing goes before unique. It's either unique or not.
0: Right.
1: Would you correct the boss?
0: No, I would not.
1: Exactly.
0: Or the boss that said gingivitis. With gingivitis.
1: Yeah.
0: I just let it go. Let it go.
1: Lillian in Dorchester, you have 45 seconds. Welcome. Hi.
3: Oh, hi. Wow, I can't believe it. Hi, Jim. Hi, Marjorie.
0: Hi.
3: So I used to work for a big-time broker. And they were very high-end, and I remember immediately when I started, they told me to not waste time with Section 8 rentalers because they were professional toilet flushers.
1: Already,
3: I was like, okay, this is probably not going to be for me. And then the following thing happened was that I had a tenant who was not a Section 8, actually had a lot of money, but still decided to forego my fee that they had signed pay. And the broker decided to not go to court because there wasn't enough money for them, even though at the time I was pregnant and had a good breath. So I ended up leaving and started my own business.
1: Well,
3: so that's my story.
1: Well, that's a good
0: one. Lillian, that's a good one, Lillian. Thank you very much.
1: Call us again.
0: For calling. Okay, thank you for all those great calls and texts. I'd be particularly fond of the gingivitis one myself. Joe Kennedy III and his groundwork project is building community and organizing democratic politics, focusing on this race. And we're going to introduce you to the candidate in Mississippi and Joe Kennedy up next. I'm Marjorie Egan. He is Jim Brady. I guess you already know Joe Kennedy. I'm going to introduce you to him. 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
3: 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Tomorrow we're joined by Dr. Zeke Emanuel on fixing the healthcare system. Next Tuesday at the library, Governor Healey joins us from 11 to noon to take your questions and ours. Joined now in Studio 3 by former Massachusetts Congressman Joe Kennedy III, who in 2021 founded the Groundwork Project, a little de-democracy organizing effort focusing on underserved communities, particularly in some southern states like Mississippi. In a few minutes, Joe Kennedy will be joined on our show with the Democratic candidate for United States Senate from Mississippi. But for now, we welcome Joe Kennedy. Joe Kennedy, good to see you.
4: Stuck with me. And as I said, still smarting from that gingivitis comment.
5: Sorry.
3: I think most people know what he's talking about.
5: Sorry.
3: Exactly.
4: Proud redhead here.
5: Yeah,
4: right?
5: Proud redhead.
4: You know,
5: okay.
4: There we go.
5: So I don't think we've talked to you about this. A lot of people remember your dad's Joe for Oil, you know, the trucks going around helping people get their oil.
3: 1-800 Joe for Oil.
5: Excuse me, 1-800. I think it's one, yeah, is it 1-877?
3: Yeah, 1-800 Joe for Oil,
5: okay.
3: Right, wasn't
5: yeah.
3: it? Yeah.
5: Okay. But you have kind of brought it into the 21st century big time. What are you doing over there?
4: Marjorie, thank you. So Citizens Energy was started nearly 50 years ago by my dad. It's a nonprofit, so it's a nonprofit parent that sits on top of a bunch of for-profit entities. So we run this as a proper business, but the revenue goes up to a nonprofit parent, we give the money away. So Citizens, over the course of the nearly 50 years we've been around, have given away over $600 million back to low-income families across the country. They did a bunch of different energy stuff, including that low-income heating oil project there, program that we had before. But over the course of the past 15 years or so, and predating before I got to Citizens, they really transitioned the company into a diversified renewable energy company. So battery storage, microgrids, we've got about 45 different solar programs around the country, 43. And then a transmission model that is actually really unique to us and is an exciting thing to be a part of here as we're in this energy transition that I think will help catalyze kind of the demand that we need while actually keeping communities at the table and getting something out of this transition that is so important for our country and our planet.
3: So it used to be 1-800-JOE-FOR-OIL. It's now 1-800-JOE-FOR-SUN. When people call that, is that not true?
4: That is true.
3: So when you call
4: 877-JOE-FOR-SUN.
3: Oh, sorry. Marjorie was heard about that. My apologies. What happens when you call?
4: So that's, we are the largest, Citizens is the largest provider of low-income community solar in New York and Massachusetts. Oh. We've also got the single largest low-income community solar program in the nation. It's actually in Southern California. And so the community solar program works. People call up, and depending on your kind of geographic location, you qualify. You obviously got to be low income. And we help give discounts to your energy bills. So it works just like a your regular old, you keep your utility, you keep your bill. It gets a little complicated the way we do it here, unfortunately, in Massachusetts, given some of the regulatory requirements, but we essentially give folks a couple hundred bucks off their bill every year just for signing up.
3: That's fabulous. You know, I hope you'll return. Marjorie and I talked about this, and we know we communicated to your people too. We want to spend a whole segment at some point soon about the work that Citizens is doing. Mm-hmm. We want to move on to something we touched on with you several months ago when there was a front page story about you and your work in the New York Times. Groundwork Project. Tell us what it is.
4: Groundwork is an organization I started back in 2021 that supports local community organizers, really community builders, Jim, in places that often don't get a whole lot of resources or attention. but are out there meeting local community needs day after day, helping people, whatever that need happens to be, whether it's helping people, you know, eat, economic development, housing, just almost the most basic of the most basic. But for whatever reason, and we can get into a lot of those reasons, but kind of a national political system and philanthropic system often leaves these folks behind. And
3: who is the inspiration for this?
4: The inspiration for this was, so it's a couple of different places, or a couple of different parts of it, right? One was my time in office and seeing how a political system, on the Democratic side particularly, continues to focus on winnable seats. Because, look, when you're in office, you need to be in power, meaning in the House of Representatives, particularly have the majority. And if you don't have the majority, you got to focus on winning the majority, so you focus on the seats that you can flip. The problem is when you don't focus on other places, one, saying everybody counts, well, if you never show up in these places, it's hard to, for people to believe it. Two, you cede that territory and that terrain to those other political forces. And so you end up kind of working yourself into a narrower and narrower playing field. But then when I think of like the leaders and community builders that have exemplified, that I look up to over my time in public life, obviously other members of my family that have spent time in places like this, whether that's in Mississippi or other parts around the country, supporting people that are finding a way to care for a community member, no matter what the challenge, you know, from a Democratic Party world, like that's what we're supposed to be doing. And there's people out there doing it every day. So let's support them.
3: Well, can we say other members of your family? Specifically, not to be exclusive, obviously your grandfather, Robert F. Kennedy, who traveled much of the same path that the Groundwork Project is traveling.
4: Yeah. And look, he had a real focus on civil rights and poverty and economic deprivation. And that brought him to the Mississippi Delta back in the 1960s. And amongst plenty of other places domestically and around the world. What I think, you know, having had the opportunity now to spend some time in some of those places too, you see without question that the progress has been made. You see also without question that deprivation still exists. You know, one of my favorite stories, we've talked about this a little bit before, and with another friend of the show is Mike Curry, who runs the Mass League of Community Health Centers. Mm-hmm. You know, you think of the difference now and then 60 years later from 1965, Massachusetts, I think people here know about the community health center movement, and we've got a number of them across our Commonwealth. The first two community health centers in the country were in Dorchester, Massachusetts, and Mound Bayou, Mississippi, the Delta Health Center. And that Delta Health Center came about because of Tufts University. And Jack Geiger a doctor in Mississippi named Robert Smith, who is still seeing patients to this day, he's in his 90s, John Gibson, that took funding from the Office of Economic Opportunity under Sarge Shriver and LBJ, routed money through Tufts, and they created the first community health center, which I think, I mentioned this story and I know I'm long here, but when Trump surged troops into democratic cities, you know, you compare to what he did in the chaos and the violence that came from it, versus searching doctors into the Mississippi Delta in 1965, those doctors are still there. And 6 years later, the Community Health Center movement treats 35 million Americans a year.
5: Mm-hmm. You know,
3: and a million in Massachusetts, by the way.
5: You know, Joe Kennedy, we're about to speak to someone who wants to get into Congress, but
4: God bless him.
5: God bless him. That's just one last quick question for you. In one of these stories that I read in preparation for talking to you today, you described the House anyway, where you were, and maybe you meant both the House and Senate, but the House, a brutal, toxic place. Which is kind of depressing.
4: I think the discourse that we are seeing today across our political system is, I think it is brutal and toxic. It is also, there are people that are there every single day trying to fight a good fight and leverage the powers of government to try to make people's burdens a little lighter and to make their pathways a little easier. And so they deserve our praise and our thanks for doing so in the midst of an environment that is being, you know, headwinds that are being generated to try to continue to limit that, not just that ability, but to tear down the idea that government can help solve these problems. But without question, it's gotten a lot more toxic than even when I was there.
3: By the way, if you want to learn more about the projects, groundworkproject.com. The good news for you is I'm going to ask you a question you only have 30 seconds to respond to because we want to get to your friend, the district attorney from down there in Mississippi. How do you deal with the irony? You're just describing what your mission is there when your uncle is trying to undercut exactly this kinds of things that you and your family have been trying to build in those states.
4: Look, I think, you know, from my perspective there, obviously, whether or my it's my uncle or anybody else, the idea that cutting people, taking health care away from anybody is success is abhorrent. It's not true. And it goes against, I think, the very foundations that which our company aspires to be, I would argue, are founded on. We've seen headwinds before, and you know, Scott will I'm sure talk about this. And look, I find deep inspiration from a number of the leaders that I've met in Mississippi. I think, Jim, when we look at this administration and we say it is a novel experience for us in Massachusetts to have a federal government that is fighting against the values that we hold dear. Mm. That is not novel in Mississippi. In fact, that's been the reality in Mississippi for more often than not over the course of our 250 years of history. And so what I take from my time there and getting to know Scott and others is the relentlessness of, hey, whether your government's for you or against you, the baby needs to eat, the kids need to get cared for, communities need to be built. And so we are not going to compromise on that. And we're not going to let any excuse get in the way of that progress. And so get to work.
3: A few months ago, I go to an event in Cambridge and I hear a guy that is running for the United States Senate, as a Democratic nominee for the Senate from Mississippi. I didn't know that Cambridge was in the district, but nevertheless.
4: Soon to be.
3: He was.
4: Gerrymandering gets interesting.
5: That's right.
4: Gerrymandering gets interesting.
3: That's right. He is currently a district attorney in Mississippi. And as I said, the Democratic candidate for the United States Senate against the incumbent in Mississippi. Scott Colomb, it's great to see you again. Thanks so much for joining us.
6: Oh, man, thank you so much for having me. It's an honor to be on. Shout out to Joe Kennedy, man. That guy's a true champion of Mississippi.
3: Mississippi.
5: Well, thank you very much for coming. I'm particularly interested in talking to you because I think most of us up here in the Boston area don't really think it's Mississippi being that friendly to Democrats. But there's a lot of talk about you as a Democrat. So why are you running?
6: Yeah, I'll tell you, it's because Mississippi deserves a senator that puts her needs first, worries about health care and accessibility, worries about that single mother that can, whether she can afford groceries or not, worries about that person making minimum wage and struggling. And the great thing is people like Joe Kennedy over the years have been investing in the local organizing that's going to make a difference in this moment. It's helped me build the momentum to make Mississippi, to help Mississippi get the leadership it deserves.
3: You know, District Attorney, my understanding is you were almost a federal district court judge, which probably means you wouldn't be running for the Senate. What happened? You were nominated by the president. What happened?
6: Yeah, so I was honored to be nominated by President Biden. I got the support of the congressman, Congressman Thompson, and then I got the support, actually, the senior senator, Roger Wicker.
3: Republican.
6: The Republican, yeah.
3: And what happened?
6: So the junior senator, Cindy Hyde-Smith, she blocked me because she refused to turn the blue slip in, which is required to get a hearing. But you know, Jim, she didn't do that just for me. There were four people that were nominated during President Biden's administration. She blocked three of them. She only allowed one to get a hearing. I'll let you all research what the three that blocked had in common.
3: Whatever happened to her, by the way?
6: I'm running against her. I'm about to see.
3: So you responded to this a million times. Is this like a retribution tour, like the president's on against his opponents? Why are you running?
6: Oh, absolutely not at all. You know, I'm a Christian. I forgive Cindy Hyde-Smith. And also, as a district attorney, I've prosecuted people who have done very horrendous things and have had to counsel survivors through that process and seeing them forgive people who, you know, killed their daughter, who did terrible things. So for me, not only as a Christian is it easy to forgive, but as a district attorney who has seen people forgive in much more difficult situations, it's easy for me to forgive. But it did force me to look more at her record because, you know, it was very instructive in the sense that I'm like, I got all this bipartisan support. It's very difficult to get senior Senator Roger Wicker and Congressman Thompson, Ben Thompson, and former Republican Governor Phil Bryant to agree on something. So I said, wow, I mean, I got this agreement. Let me look closer at her record. And I found that she's the type of, I wouldn't even call her a leader. She's the type of senator that is really the big problem in our country right now. She votes against what's best for Mississippi. You know, the tariffs, for example, they have been terrible for Mississippi. Terrible for the soybean farmers, terrible for small businesses, people that manufacture furniture. Been awful for consumers struggling at the grocery store, but she supported it only because the president told her to. She's giving away our voice to the president, even though it's against what's best for Mississippi. Same thing with the healthcare cuts. I mean, Greenwood LaFleur Hospital, I was talking to a barber. He was giving me a haircut. And he was telling me about
3: giving you a haircut. What is, excuse me? But go ahead. I'm sorry, District Attorney. Yeah, go ahead.
6: I got to keep it clean. I'm going to be a United States Senator. I got to keep it clean. But he was giving me a haircut and he was telling me what closing Greenwood LaFleur Hospital is going to mean for the Delta. I mean, 300 employees are going to lose their jobs. That's going to take away economic development, economic vitality that's important. But it's also going to mean that the next closest hospital is going to be more than 30 miles away. And people are going to die as a result of that hospital closing.
5: You know, you were quoted somewhere in one of these stories saying Mississippi is all about faith, family, and football, even though I see you play some pickleball. I guess you got some pickleball stuff in the back of your car. But anyway, I'm always curious. If that's how people feel, a lot of people in Mississippi, faith, family, and football, the faith part always amazes me because it's not, you know, a Christian thing to shut down rural hospitals, to take away health care for poor people, to take away food programs for poor people. So how do these people that talk about faith, family, put those two things together?
6: Well, we have to make the campaign about those things. I mean, too often in Mississippi, the national messaging is what influences how voters view the elections. And for me, we're building momentum because we have a message that is about those values. And because, you know, reality is every Mississippian wants affordable and accessible health care. They do. And the question is, how do we make the election about that? How do we tie, how do we connect the dots for them? How do we say, listen, the reason Greenwood LaFleur Hospital is closing is because Mississippi never expanded Medicaid, yeah, right? That's we got to connect that dot. And the reason providers and doctors are leaving Mississippi is because the Medicaid cuts mean our hospitals cannot afford to pay them the wages to compete. And once you connect the dots for them, we're getting the momentum. That's why we increased turnout by 90%. We closed the gap by 20 points. And the voters in Mississippi, they're ready to go in a new direction. And I got to give a lot of credit to people who were supporting Mississippi when it wasn't popular. You know, Joe Kennedy invested in our state when people thought Mississippi didn't matter. And because of that investment in local groups, local people, I'm seeing a payoff. And what I'm doing is following along in that tradition by not making the campaign just about 30-second ads, but touching people, actually showing up at the festivals, showing up at the housing projects, showing up and doing the things that we used to do. We got away from.
3: District Attorney, can you stay over for like an extra minute or two? And Joe Kennedy, can you too? We're going to take a quick a break. We'll spend a couple more minutes with the Democratic nominee for the United States Senate from Mississippi. If you want to learn more about him, go to scottcolom.com. We'll return with Joe Kennedy and the District Attorney in a minute.

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5: 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We're continuing our conversation with Joseph Kennedy III, founder of the Groundwork Project, groundworkproject.com, and the Democratic nominee for the United States Senate in Mississippi, Scott Colom, Scott, C-O-L-O-M, .com. District Attorney, let me just, if we can keep you for another minute, I know what people are thinking who are listening, I'm guessing. The guy is really impressive. He's got a really interesting resume. He's a district attorney, again, nominated for a federal judgeship, stymied by the incumbent Republican senator there. But it's hopeless. There hasn't been a Democratic senator from Mississippi, I think, since 1988. Most recent poll I saw, I had to do a double take, had you within 3, 4, 5 points of the incumbent. What's the realistic state of the race?
6: Yeah, I mean, realistic state is that I have all the momentum. I mean, the poll showed I'm within 3 points. It showed that she had a 55% unfavorable, 53% won a new United States senator. The informed vote, I was actually up 1 point. And for me, it's really not about the polling because I was out campaigning. I mean, I'm a campaigner. If you follow me on social media, I campaign almost every day listening to voters because I think we have to center the voters in this moment. I think for too long, we tried to center the candidates and make it about like how great they can give a speech or what their profile is. But as somebody who listens to voters, the biggest thing we got to do in this moment is we have to gain their trust because they don't trust people running for office. But because I did that, in the primary, even though we got very little attention, in the primary, we increased turnout by 90%. 90%. Wow. We closed the gap between the Democratic primary voters and the Republican primary voters by 20 points. And Jim, let me tell you something. This is so interesting because just recently, the chair of the Mississippi Republican Party was caught on a radio interview saying, the guy, the caller asked him, you know, can Scott Colom beat Cindy Hyde Smith? He said, yes. I mean, if you look at the primary results, yes, he can beat her. They have momentum. And he knows I did that without spending nearly the money that she spent. And it's because, like I said, we have a grassroots strategy. And we're blessed to have people. I keep saying this, but, you know, Brother Kennedy gets a lot of credit for it because he believed in it when a lot of people did not believe. And he invested when a lot of people didn't invest. And that's paying off. And so when we win, a lot of people, you're right, Jim and Marjorie, they're going to be shocked. But I'm not going to be shocked. Brother Kennedy's not going to be shocked because we've been on the ground in Mississippi. And we know that we've been building momentum. And we're at a moment where, you know, people are going to, you know, it's a change election. And people are it's going to pay off.
7: Okay, Brother Kennedy, we get a sense of this guy right now, but you've seen him in action down there in Mississippi. What do you think?
8: Look, your reaction is what people in Mississippi see. I think they're also, they are hungry for change. They're hungry for representation. And look, you guys have been around politics and politicians for a very long time. When you see a candidate...
5: He was about to say, since before I was born, but he realized that was inappropriate.
7: Well, that's true. It was before he was born.
8: So, nevertheless, rolling right along. You know the difference when there's a candidate that has the energy, the desire, and the comfort to go knock on a door, and when there's another one that is hiding behind the power of incumbency and legacy party. And that, I think, is the state of this race. You've got somebody that is out there engaging with voters, wanting to inform them, eager to make the case and eager to make the change, versus another one that's going to say, hey, it's Mississippi, it's a Republican state, you all don't want the Senate to flip. I'm betting on Scott.
5: So before you go, the only bad news I encountered this morning, Marjorie and I'm reading rumors that Lane Kiffin does not support your candidacy. Is that Is that true, District Attorney, or is that not true?
6: Listen, I can't say what I think about Lane Kiffin on public radio.
5: Okay.
7: Yeah.
5: So
6: I welcome his scorn.
5: He's the former coach of Ole Miss who left in the midseason to go coach LSU, which is a cardinal sin, as we know. By the way, before you go, I want to say I was lucky enough to meet your father when you were in Cambridge, and we know a lot of the same people from North Mississippi Rural Legal Services who I worked with when I was a young lawyer, and your father is a gem, I should say, and please pass on our regards. It's great to see you, Scott Cullum. Good luck.
7: Thank you.
6: Thank you guys so much for having me.
7: Thank you very much. ScottCullum.com. We have been speaking with Joe Kennedy III, founder of the Groundwork Project. Joining us on Zoom has been Scott Cullum, Democratic candidate for Senate in Mississippi. Thank you both for coming in.
5: Good to
7: Thank
5: see you,
7: Joe Kennedy.
5: Thanks so much.
7: Coming up, we're going to talk to with Foreign Public Safety Secretary Andrew Gabral about the Justice Department now criminally going after E. Jean Carroll. She's the 82-year-old woman that a civil jury found liable for sexual assault by Donald Trump against her. We're going to talk with Andrew Gabral coming up next.

0: 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Jim Browdy and Marjorie Egan live in Brighton, streaming youtube.com/GBH. It's a little delayed, but never deterred. Now on Zoom, we're joined by Andrea Cabral, former Public Safety Secretary of Massachusetts, former Suffolk County Sheriff. Thanks for your patience. Good to see you, Andrea.
1: See you. How are you?
0: Great.
2: We're great, Andrea. But I tell you, I thought, I'm not a fan of the president, but I thought this was just one step too far. Now he's trying to criminally investigate and pursue E. Jean Carroll. As I just finished saying, she's 82 years old. She accused President Donald Trump of sexual assault. He was found liable in a civil court for sexual assault. And also, he was supposed to be paying her $5 million and then $85 million for defaming her. He has not paid her that money. But criminally pursuing her for perjury?
1: Well, I mean, I'm just laughing because you said one step too far, and I'm thinking, we are Boston Marathon's length. What is too far? But again, unsurprising, because the Department of Justice is no longer the Department of Justice. They are Donald Trump's personal law firm. And that is precisely why the current attorney general is his former personal attorney. That never should have been allowed to have happened. But, you know, it, like I said, one in a series. Essentially, what they're saying here is, when she was deposed in the civil lawsuit, she was asked whether or not any nonprofit had contributed to her legal defense, which is, you know, you can ask that question in a deposition, and she answered no. And because to her knowledge, it wasn't true. 6 months later, her lawyers disclosed that there was a nonprofit funded by the guy, Reid Hoffman, he's the co-founder of LinkedIn, had paid some legal fees and expenses. There's absolutely no evidence that E. Jean Carroll ever knew about it or met with them or ever spoke to them. But when her lawyers realized that this was true, they made the disclosure to the court. And Donald Trump's personal attorneys in the civil lawsuit made an issue of it then. A 3-judge federal appeals court panel in New York dismissed the claim that she had lied, said, no, we don't find that she was lying. And when they realized that some of the legal fees had been paid by a nonprofit or somebody who owns a company, they disclosed it. So you're not harmed by it. You have the information and you can use it at trial.
0: You know, I'm sorry, you continue and I have a question. Go ahead.
1: Yeah, I'm just saying that, okay, that's the civil trial. That's private attorneys representing her and private attorneys representing him. The fact that the Department of Justice is going to go after her for lying in a civil case when the man that they essentially work for lies every single day, perhaps not under oath, but lies every single day and then some, is astonishing that our tax dollars are being used to go after someone who is the adjudicated rapist of this woman. This is, you're right. It's to me, like I said, it's one of many steps too far, but it is astonishing. I can't imagine any lawyer worth a damn putting their name or their signature to anything related to this. But yet every day, the people that he's hired seem to be signing off on these kinds of investigations and indictments.
0: You know, by the way, for those reacting to when Andrea just said rapist, referring to the president, as we've said to you a million times about E. Jean Carroll, the technical finding of the under New York law by the jury in this case was sexual abuse. And the definition of sexual abuse in New York State equates to what would be rape had the same act been
2: in New York.
0: No, had he done it in Massachusetts. Right, exactly.
2: Yeah. So,
0: you know, Andrea, I'm going to do the kind of question.
1: Outliers there. A number of other states define digital penetration of an orifice of any kind by any mechanism as rape.
0: Yeah. You know, this is the kind of question a little kid asks, you know, like his or her mother and says, how can they do that? That's illegal. What I hear about E. Jean Carroll. We're going to talk about Abrego Garcia with our guests in the noon hour. The problem is Trump wins every one of these cases, and I'll say what I mean. It doesn't matter that down the line, Letitia James didn't have to worry about the prosecution, or that Comey the first time didn't worry, and probably the second time. They had to hire lawyers. They had to defend themselves. They had to go through the psychological trauma that you understand much better than we do because of what you've done for a living your whole career. So here's the naive thing that the kid would ask that now a grown-up is asking. So there's really nothing that can be done except following the same law that Trump and his people abuse just to get this dismissed a year from now after Carroll has probably spent another $1 million on lawyers and gone through more trauma by the guy who traumatized her to begin with. I mean, you know what I mean?
1: Right. And I think that you're right to a certain extent. So, yes, we've said this many times on this show. They don't even really expect to win.
0: Right.
1: Right? There are cases of all different stripes that his U.S. attorneys are bringing in a number of jurisdictions that have absolutely no chance of winning. All of the requests for the voter data, they've lost 30 of those cases, spending our money to go forward on them. And they don't necessarily expect to win, but the cases against Comey, James, and a variety of others, it is to put them through hell. Here's the difference, though, and what we're seeing now in a number of these other cases. The Southern Poverty Law Center has filed a motion saying that the case against them should be dismissed because it is a vindictive prosecution.
2: Yeah.
1: I assume E. G. Carroll will do the same. You have the judge in the Abrego Garcia case finding that the prosecution was malicious.
0: Mm-hmm.
1: What you're now going to start to see is that judge after judge after judge is going to make specific findings. What that does is that it completely eliminates the presumption. The reason why it used to be so difficult to bring a vindictive prosecution case against the federal government is because there was a presumption that they were acting in good faith in bringing the case to begin with. The DOJ has come before courts and lied and misrepresented and screwed up, quite frankly, on such a regular basis that judges are now beginning to say, I do not find that there is a presumption of good faith here. I find that it is a vindictive prosecution. And that, once that is taken away from the DOJ,
0: that is a
1: seismic change in how their cases are going to be perceived by courts. And now it shifts the burden on them to prove that the case was appropriately brought. Do you know how unprecedented it is for a judge to ask for grand jury transcripts?
2: Yeah.
1: At veil, because they have been enough evidence has been put before them to make them believe, and in the case of James Comey with Lindsey Halligan and with a variety of other U.S. attorneys, going to the grand jurors, the U.S. attorneys themselves, putting their thumb on the scale and speaking to grand jurors personally, redacting information from grand jury transcripts, dismissing grand jurors who wouldn't vote for indictment. This kind of stuff has never happened before. And I think courts are appropriately horrified and are responding by saying, you don't carry the credibility that you once carried. So we're going to scrutinize everything you bring us until you can show us that this is an appropriate prosecution. That's a seismic change.
0: Yeah,
1: and
0: they have
1: moral credibility.
2: You know, the other thing is, and maybe, you know, I'm being naive here, but really quickly, just like this slush fund that could go to the guys who beat up all these cops, there's something visceral that I think the average Joe and Jane, unless they're totally MAGA people, gets. And I think there's something here, too, because so many women...
0: In the Carroll case, struggle,
2: so many women have survived sexual assault of one kind or another. Nobody believed them. They never got to court, blah, blah, blah. She's also 82 years old, and they know about this case because it involved a sexual assault.
0: I hope so.
2: They know that he was running around the country saying, oh, I don't know her. She's not my type. I've never seen her before. So I think there's something, it maybe not be the slush fund level, but there's something really visceral, at least to me, I think about this, going after this woman again at 82 years old, that I hope resonates with people.
0: You buy that? We have 30 seconds. You buy that?
1: Well, I mean, we've said that a million times about a million different things, but I think that at some point, things do reach a critical mass. And so it's this plus everything else that we discuss here on a weekly and a daily basis. And it just will not hold after a certain point.
0: Sorry, this is truncated. It's good to see you, Andrea. We'll do a full thing next week. Be well.
1: Bye.
0: Take care. Andrea Cabral.
2: Okay. We have been speaking with Andrea Cabral, former Public Safety Secretary of Massachusetts, former Suffolk County Sheriff, and, of course, a BPR contributor. Up next, we're going to check in on what's going on with immigration. Now, this threat to those legal immigrants who are here legally, who are trying to get green cards. Amherst Professor Elon Stobbins and Marian Albert, Senior Attorney at Lawyers for Civil Rights, are going to join us to talk about immigration. I'm Marjorie Egan. He's Jim Browder. 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
5: 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We're going to be back at the Boston Public Library tomorrow. Dr. Zeke Emanuel, who is going to tell us how we can fix all our healthcare problems, or he's going to try anyway. At the library on Tuesday is the governor of the Commonwealth should be with us 11 to noon, Maura Healey. And at the bottom of the hour, we're going to talk about the latest going on with the BSO and Andres Nelson's that they are apparently going to get rid of.
6: Well, they said they were. We'll see what happens.
5: Hello again, Jim.
6: Hello again, Marjorie. We'll start this hour with an immigration check-in, as it's been almost 6 months since Alex Pretty and Renee Good were killed by ICE agents in Minnesota. Months since people took to the streets there to demand change. And as we mentioned yesterday or the day before, as far as we know, the federal government in unprecedented fashion refusing to share evidence to local county prosecutors so they could potentially move against the people responsible for the killings. Then last week, a federal judge dismissed totally trumped-up criminal charges against Kilmar Abrego Garcia. That's the Maryland man, you all know him, who was deported last year to El Salvador, that horrible mega prison, despite court orders barring his deportation. Reports of violence and inhumane conditions at a New Jersey ICE facility and others who sparked protests and a hunger strike. And last Friday, following on the heels of this savage assault on people who were allegedly the worst of the worst, even though we learned that that was not true, people who were here illegally, the Trump administration announced these new changes, which we'll discuss in detail, to the green card process, which just has potential for horrible consequences. Joining us now to discuss all this is Marianne Albert, a senior attorney at Lawyers for Civil Rights. It's great to see you, Marianne. Thanks for being here.
7: Yes,
6: and Elon Stavins, professor of humanities in Latin American and Latino culture at Amherst College. As always, Elon, thank you so much for being with us as well.
8: Such a pleasure.
5: So Marianne, let's start with you. People that are trying to get green cards, they're here legally, and this is... they're close to their getting their green card. So what is this going to mean for those people who may be married to Americans or their kids are Americans, et cetera?
6: Well, not only what does it mean, what do they do? What are they proposing?
7: Right. So last week, USCIS issued a memo, which is basically a new shift, a pretty significant shift in policy. The memo basically reminds USCIS officials that the granting or adjudication of adjustment of status, which is the process where someone, a foreign national who isn't already in the United States, can process or apply for a green card. So now these individuals will be basically required to leave the U.S. and return to their country of origin to apply through the U.S. consulate abroad. And so basically what the administration is doing is that they're rebranding a process that was quite common and ordinary in the sense that, you know, very routine, that many people use it as a way to adjust their status and obtain permanent residency, will now become a form of what they quote unquote called extraordinary and only granted with administrative grace.
6: So what happens if the country that you have to return to is, let's say, one of the countries on that list of, I think it's 37, where people can't, like Iran, what if it turns out,
7: right?
6: How do you get back in the country after you've gone back to your home country to apply for a green card?
7: Right. Well, I think that that's the biggest issue with the memo, right? That there's still a lot of questions. And one of those questions is, what are individuals who, for example, have, travel restrictions restrictions or bans because of the administration's travel bans. You know, if they return to their home country or are forced to return to their home country to potentially adjust status or obtain a green card, basically what that's saying is that they won't be able to adjust status. Realistically, they won't have that pathway anymore. And so, again, this is an extraordinary change of circumstances. It also gives the agency a lot of discretion in the way that they will be granting these applications now. And so we all know that when something allows for or grants a lot of subjective power, there tends to be a lot of arbitrary and inconsistent decisions.
5: You know, one last thing about this is a lot of lawyers are saying that there's no way this is going to hold up in court. But in the meantime...
6: Yeah, Trump will never be immune from criminal prosecution either.
5: Well, exactly. So in the meantime, people that are in this situation, you know what you can do? You can tighten it a little bit. I'll show you how to do it.
6: Okay, let's keep going here while we're doing this. Can we keep talking while you're doing it?
5: Go ahead. Keep talking while
6: okay,
5: I'm doing
6: thanks.
5: It. Okay, thanks. Tighten this for Miriam.
6: I understand that.
5: Anyway, the people that are in this situation right now, what are they supposed to do? Are they supposed to just hope that they don't get caught, or are they supposed to go back to wherever they came? What are they supposed to do?
7: Yeah, I mean, again, just to reiterate, I think that there's still a lot of questions about this, and that includes whether people who have a pending adjustment of status petition, whether this will apply to them, whether it will or not apply to them. And so there's still a lot to be determined, right? And so, again, this change or this shift in policy was just announced last week. And I agree with you that I think that it's legally vulnerable and that there are ways to legally challenge it. And I think we should expect that it will be challenging.
6: You know, can you do big picture for a second, Ilan Stavins? What's the message sent to people who are contemplating, as they have for decades and decades, coming to this country, the green card thing, the violence directed at just advocates, people like Good and Preddy, not to mention the people themselves. Finding out the good news is, as we discussed with Andrew Cabral, Abrego Garcia, quote, wins his case and the government is disgraced, but for 14 months, this guy was terrorized and probably bankrupt. What's the big picture impact on how people see us, and you know what I'm saying? Well, what's the impact
8: Absolutely.
6: Of that?
8: Jim, I think the large picture here, the word that comes to my mind is vindictive and destructive and disruptive, all those three words. This is yet another attempt to bring the immigrant population in this country to its heels. They destroy the patterns, the family patterns, the friendships, the labor relations that they have, send them back and not allow them eventually to come back. This is, it's madness. It doesn't make any sense. I am myself a recipient of a green card when I came to this country some 35 years ago. Just imagining that in the process, I would have had to go back to Mexico and then return to the United States, it would have absolutely destroyed every path that I was hoping to have for myself. It's a war on immigration of the worst kind. And I am sorry to put it this way, but we are not ruled by a president that makes any sense. This is madness.
6: Well, it's not just a war on immigrants. We discussed this yesterday. To me, it's a war on the economy. We learned about what the negative impact of going after people who are here, quote, illegally had to be on the economy. Add people who are here legally applying for green cards. Where are people going to get workers to do their jobs so the economy doesn't continue to do with the toilet here? Can we now go back small picture? You explain the law to people and you represent them. I'm talking to Miriam now. The fear, though, has got to be so overwhelming. You could explain to them, for example, what you're doing is perfectly legal. And I assume they'd say, well, how about Abrego Garcia? What happened to him? How about all these, Oskirk Turk in Somerville? What do you say to people who are hear you on the law but are driven by the fear that has spread throughout our country?
7: Right. And I think under this current administration, that's also the goal, right, with a lot of these different policy changes, is to cause a chilling effect in all of our communities. And so, I mean, I would say first, in regards to this specific topic, is that this memo did not change the law. This did not change whether people could apply for adjustment of status while being in the United States, if that is still a viable option because they are eligible for it under the statute, they should apply. You know, it might require them to present more evidence. But I think that people shouldn't be discouraged from that and should continue to move forward with their process, obviously with the advice of counsel. But
6: it doesn't mean they're not scared. I mean, they may trust you, but it doesn't mean that in their lives there is not fear all around them, you know, an uncertainty kind of thing.
5: And these could be people that are at Amherst College or anywhere else coming over. A lot of students come over here with these temporary situations, but they're here
8: absolutely
5: legally.
8: Absolutely, Marjorie. And, you know, even when they are sent home and there has been a chilling effect, many of universities and colleges have not had the number of international students in the last year or two. Many of them are struggling financially as a result of that. But the image that we're projecting internationally is that we are a very untrustworthy partner. Yeah. That you apply, you are imagining yourself following certain laws, and along the way those laws change, and you are in the middle of nowhere. You don't know where you belong. Many of these countries are bowing to Trump in Latin America, Honduras and Ecuador and Colombia. And by bringing those that are immigrants, that doesn't mean that they are allowing them to thrive. It's the opposite. They're just opening the doors. Many of them are Cubans, Venezuelans, the example of Mexico, who are not able to find new jobs, who are struggling economically and emotionally. The situation is actually global. It's not only national, but it all starts here.
6: You know, Marianne, can I ask you the same question I asked Andrew Cabral a couple of minutes ago? My thesis, which I hope people like you or Andrea can disprove, but I'm not sure you can, is even though the people from Todd Blanche, acting attorney general, on down, were disgraced by the judge's ruling when the Abrego Garcia charges were. By the way, we should play
5: the sound.
6: Here is the former attorney general, Pam Bondi, announcing charges against Abrego Garcia. Here it is.
9: The grand jury found that over the past 9 years, Abrego Garcia has played a significant role in an alien smuggling ring. They found this was his full-time job, not a contractor. He was a smuggler of humans and children and women.
6: And obviously he was none of those things, as we learn in the judge's ruling.
5: But it's unbelievable.
6: I guess my point, because I made it to Andrea too, is Trump won anyway, because he ruined the lives of a human being and those who love him and work with him and whatever, for years, for a year and 2 months, but that is going to continue. They do win even when they lose, don't they? Or am I being too negative? Do you know what I mean? Technically, Abrego Garcia won his case, but look what he had to go through to win his case. Not only the mega prison in El Salvador, coming back, being called a human trafficker by the Attorney General of the United States. Am I wrong?
7: Well, I agree with you that there are human costs and human consequences, right, to all of this. And like you said, even though at the end of the day he was able to win his case, there has been a cost to that and a great harm that will probably persist beyond just today, the day that he won in court or whatever, right? Like, he will have to deal with the trauma of being in that mega prison for who knows how long. His children and family members, right, will have to deal with that trauma as well. And so I agree with you that, you know, unfortunately, even when we are able to defend these things in court and we are able to succeed in court, it still obviously has a human consequence. And so it's important for communities to continue to speak up and protest and, you know, advocate for, you know, what's right, so that these things don't continue to happen.
6: That's the voice of Marianne Albert, by the way, from Lawyers for Civil Rights. And we're joined by Elon Stobbins from Amherst College.
5: You know, I just want to touch on something Elon just said, and the Associated Press was reporting on this too. The Trump administration has deported nearly 13,000 Cubans and Venezuelans and other nationals to Mexico, which is not obviously their home country. Apparently, Cuba and Venezuela don't want to participate in this. So people that have lived in this country for decades are going back to a country that is not where they came from. And they're, as you said, Elon, a lot of them are older, and they can't, too old to get a job or find a job. What are these people supposed to do?
8: According to the Department of Homeland Security, about 600,000 immigrants have been expelled from this country since Trump took office for the second time. Many of them are children, they are elderly, they have been sent to countries where they don't speak the language, where they don't know anybody. That is not a solution to a problem of immigration. It's just complicating the problem even more. And I want to remind the audience of yet one more important aspect. During the first Trump administration, at least Trump was surrounded by two members of his cabinet that were immigrants. In this current administration, nobody is an immigrant. Rubio's parents came to this country in 1956. Mm-hmm. They came from the middle class. He is born in the United States. It's a totally different picture. If he had somebody whispering in his ear about compassion, maybe he would understand

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1: The 19 Project, I heard at Babson a while ago, Nicole Hannah-Jones, and when the last question she was asked by a reporter from the Washington Post was, because she had said that in the first 8 months of the Trump administration, he had undone, it was either 64 or 66% of the major civil rights legislation of the 60s, and the question from the Washington Post reporter in the audience was, how long is it going to take to get us back once Trump's gone? She said 60 to 70 years, and everybody in the room almost fell on the floor. Let's assume a decent humanitarian Democrat is elected president and is sworn in January of 2029. This is first for you, Ilan Stavins. This doesn't all just get reversed by executive orders and changes in people who run immigration and ICE and CPB. I mean, what happens?
2: But I think, for starters, we should be very aware that there's no going back, that the reputation impact is dramatic, that people see the United States with suspicion, and that the deep wounds that the Trump administration has inflicted to the American dream, to the American texture of this society, will take many, many decades, if ever, for us to recover. I think we will need to start anew. We will need to revisit certain aspects. But going back to what we had before is, in my mind, simply impossible.
1: Do you agree with that?
3: Well, I definitely agree with her position. And I would add to what Ilan is saying in that I think that even then, it allows us or gives us a new opportunity to recreate things in a new way and gives us, hopefully, the opportunity to create things in a way that is more sustainable and more equitable for more people in the future.
1: A rare end on a hopeful note. Thank you for that, Marianne. Ilan Stavins, great to see you too. Thanks so much for your time.
4: Yeah, thank you very much for coming in and for the work you both are doing here. We've been speaking with Marianne Albert, Senior Attorney at Lawyers for Civil Rights, and Ilan Stavins, Professor of Humanities and Latin American and Latino Culture at Amherst College, and publisher of Restless Books. Thank you again.
1: What's your website at Lawyers for Civil Rights?
3: www.lawyersforcivilrights.org.
1: Great. Thanks so much.
4: Okay, coming up, we're going to give you an update on the groundswell of support for ousted BSO maestro Andras Nelsons. We'll bring you that next. I'm Marjorie Egan. He's Jim Brown. 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

0: 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How tough exactly? And what can history teach us about what's in store for the class of 2026? One thing is for certain, they are sick of hearing commencement speakers talking about AI. Former Google CEO Eric Schmidt.
1: Interesting.
0: Tough crowd. 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
4: 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Tomorrow, Dr. Zeke Emanuel on fixing the nation's healthcare system. And on Tuesday, the governor, Governor Healey, joins us for an hour from 11 to 12 with the library to answer your questions and ours. You know, in March of this year, the Boston Symphony Orchestra abruptly dismissed music director Andras Nelsons, one of the world's most celebrated conductors, announcing he'd be gone after the 2027 Tanglewood season. We've gotten a ton of you. Even people who are not regularly going to the symphony there saying, please continue to give us updates, and we're doing the best we can. So here's another one. The board at the time cited that the BSO and Nelson's, this is a quote, were not aligned on future vision. No one understood what that meant then.

0: and I feel confident saying no one understands what that means almost 3 months later. We have repeatedly invited the board chair and president and CEO of the BSO to join us. They've declined or now actually ignored all of our invitations. Regardless, we will give you the best update we can. Shortly after the announcement, the chair of the Players Committee, his name is Todd Seaver, he's a double bass player with the orchestra 38 years, in this powerful statement on behalf of the committee, urged the reversal of the decision to terminate Andras Nelson's and raised a number of really important questions to which there has been absolutely no response. No response to the people who are the orchestra. Then 2 weeks ago, Elizabeth Klein, who's associate principal flute in the orchestra, expanded on those questions in a piece she wrote for the Berkshire Eagle newspaper, obviously in Western Mass. And what Marjorie and I have done in the last hour or two is we took some of Elizabeth's questions from her op-ed and we thought it'd be useful to share them with you. So Marjorie, do you want to read some of them?
1: Okay, here's the first one. Were all the trustees on the board informed in advance of the time, place, and agenda of the meeting determining Nelson's contract termination? Was barely a quorum, as few as 22 of the entire board of trustees, 42, even present for that vote?
0: I would say that's a fairly important question. What's the next one?
1: Was the board under the false impression that the players would support Nelson's departure? How did the board come to believe this? Was the board's vote to terminate Nelson's contract based on this false impression?
0: Now, can I add my own question that is not
1: certainly
0: from Elizabeth's piece? If only a partial board took this critically important vote, and again, that's a question that's been unanswered, or if they took the vote based on misleading information about where the players stood, then is this an ethical way for any organization, particularly a nonprofit in Massachusetts, to be conducting its business? So with all due respect, I'm adding a question. What's next?
1: Okay, I got two more.
0: This is all, we have three more, actually.
1: Three more.
0: And they're from, again, from Elizabeth Klein's terrific piece in the Berkshire Eagle.
1: Okay. How did the board determine that Andras didn't support the strategic plan? Did the board ask if he would be willing to stay in Boston for additional weeks conducting concerts and participating in more donor and community events? The next one. Was the board negotiating a quiet exit with Nelson's, as they said, as far back as September, as the New York Times stated in a March 13th article? Nelson's indicated to the players he had no idea that he was being dismissed until February, all those months later, just after the board had voted to terminate his contract.
0: Can I just make one comment about that, about the September
1: sure.
0: thing? I've said this on the air before. Not only was Andras with us on air in September, but Chad Smith, who's the president and CEO, will not join us now, was with Andras. And in that same September, is praising Andras to the skies. And by the way, not even in response to a question, just on his own.
1: Kind of free form.
0: So, I mean, that sort of undercuts the notion that, well, whatever. So that's some piece of information. How about the last
1: question?
0: Here's
1: the last one. Many of our most passionately loyal audience members are devastated that Nelson's is leaving and have spoken about their intent to stop attending and cancel their subscriptions. Why are Smith and the board so unconcerned about alienating our current devoted audience?
0: Now, let me tell you, these are just five of, 10, 12 really, I thought, well-crafted, important questions that Elizabeth Klein raised in her piece. We don't have a chance to read them all. You can Google Elizabeth Klein, K-L-E-I-N, and Berkshire Eagle, and read the whole piece. Now, shortly after Klein's piece ran, Barbara Hostetter, who's the chair of the board, who, by the way, has done a lot of great things in Boston. She and her husband, Amos, are founded the fabulous Barr Foundation, which has done incredible things.
1: This seems aberrational.
0: In our community. But she continues to refuse to answer these questions. She wrote to the board and board of advisors right after Elizabeth Klein's piece appeared. You have that in front of you.
1: Yes. BSO leadership.
0: This is Hostetter to the board and to the board of advisors.
1: Correct. BSO, as in Boston Symphony Orchestra, the leadership is currently drafting a response to address the questions Elizabeth raised. Please refrain on answering them personally. We will share the response with all of you.
0: Well, in response to that, let me say, so far, not much sharing, as far as I know. Crickets, nothing. Not to the board, not to the players, not to the community. And this is a community asset. Shortly after the BSO's announcement that they were terminating Andras Nelson's, Mayor Wu was on our show.
1: Yep.
0: And I saw Mayor Wu play in the concert for the city.
1: Great.
0: She played Mozart. Yep. It was just beautiful with Andras there. Here's what she said about Andras Nelson's.
2: I'm very sad to, I've only had a little bit of an opportunity to see Maestro Nelson's up close, but even just how kind he was, how thoughtful and connected he has been to the BSO musicians and to our city. He's a real treasure.
0: He is a real treasure. And the symphony, the orchestra is a real treasure, a community treasure, a community which deserves answers to very basic questions and is still waiting. So let me just end, Marty, by repeating.
1: Yep.
0: Barbara Hostetter and Chad Smith, president and CEO, are welcome here any day. We haven't encountered something like this before. All we want to do is pose the questions that members of the orchestra, members of the public, and if they can explain how he was not aligned with their strategic vision, maybe minds will change. But as of now, I would urge you to read what Elizabeth Klein has written in the Berkshire Eagle and ask those same questions yourself.
1: Okay. Thank you, Jim.
0: We'll keep updating you as we learn more, too.
1: Coming up, always an awkward transition.
0: Boy, this is a really awkward transition.
1: Okay, this Thursday is Am I the A-Hole Day. So we're going to open the lines in just a couple of seconds, 877-301-8970. You can call or text. Today's Am I the A-Hole prompt involves husbands doing things the wrong way. Like, well, in this case, it's the wife actually doing things the wrong way.
0: According to him.
1: Mopping the floor.
0: According to him.
1: The wrong way. That's right. And she's mopping the floor. You know what he's doing while she's mopping the floor, Jim?
0: Criticizing her.
1: On the couch.
0: Yeah.
1: He's sitting on the couch. He probably has his legs up at the coffee table, too. Okay. Wives doing things the wrong way while husbands sit on the couch and criticize them. That's what we're going to talk about up next. I'm Marjorie Egan. He's Jim Browdy. 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
0: 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Back at the library tomorrow, Dr. Zeke Emanuel, who is going to talk about fixing the healthcare system. He's been an advisor to presidents and done a ton of things in the healthcare world. Tuesday at the library, the governor joins us, Governor Healey, for an hour from 11 to 12. So it is time for Am I the A-Hole? Today's prompt comes to us from the Guardian's You Be the Judge column. It's a domestic dispute between a husband and a wife who disagree on the best way to clean their wood floors. The husband claims to be big on vacuuming, but the wife loves to mop, Marjorie. They have pets. The vacuum doesn't actually clean the floor, she argues. It just gets rid of the visible dust and dander. But when she takes that extra step to be clean, he has ideas about how she should do the mopping. He thinks mopping just moves dirty water around and doesn't actually clean anything. She's annoyed at his sideline criticisms from the couch. Who is the a-hole here? And let's be honest, we all have a system. I'm particularly persnickety, by the way. I've said this to you about loading the dishwasher.
1: You're persnickety?
0: Doing the laundry or, you know, how to mop. Even though I've never mopped in my life, just like this guy. But how do you navigate? It's not just about mopping. It's a larger question. How do you navigate household duties where your partner, your spouse, your roommate has a different, let's call it, system than yours? The number is 877-301-8970. Call or text. Who's the bigger a-hole here? The person who does the thing, even if they don't do it perfectly well, or the sideline critic with all this armchair device who again is doing absolutely nothing. So you start. Who is the a-hole?
1: Well, clearly the husband is the a-hole here. As Sue just texted in Brookline, she's absolutely right. Anytime my husband criticizes any chore, it automatically becomes his chore. And I think that's the way to go. He's sitting on the couch telling her that she's mopping the wrong way. His idea, he's upset because she has to put the mop back in the bucket, you know, squeeze the water out, should do with the mop, take it out, and
0: you're
1: mop some more.
0: You're putting dirty stuff in the... I mean, I happen to agree with them on that. I'm sorry.
1: Okay, so do you change the dishwasher, the dishwater in the sink every time you wash a new dish?
0: Yes, I do. I do. It takes a very long time. Last night I did it. It took me 4 hours to wash 11 dishes.
1: Exactly. You squeeze the water out. I do mop a lot, and mopping does a much better job than vacuuming, especially if you've got like gunk on the floor. He's sitting on the couch criticizing her, but he won't mop himself.
0: He's doing the thinking, apparently.
1: He thinks they should go out and buy some snazzy bucket that has one compartment for the water and one compartment for the water you've just used. I mean, have you ever seen a bucket like that?
0: Yes, I have. I own one. Okay, can I just say something here?
1: What?
0: People occasionally think that I artificially just take a position.
1: Yeah.
0: I mean, on most levels, I agree with you.
1: You have a passion about mopping?
0: If you're not doing the work, then what? However, as I said a minute ago, I do have very specific
1: views. You've never mopped in your
0: life. No, but I have specific views about mopping and things like that.
1: You have views from
0: and
1: afar.
0: So here's my question for you.
1: Yep.
0: Should I, because I'm not quite in the position of this husband here, but I do have strong views about these. Should I suppress them because I don't want to do the work? Or should I offer constructive criticism about that?
1: In Brookline said, it's very simple. If you don't like the way your wife is mopping, then mop yourself.
0: Well, you know, forget wife. How about close friends?
1: That's right.
0: Occasionally, I correct something you might want to do or say. Should I not mention those things, even if I know it'll improve the product of what we're doing?
1: Well, I think you should wait till I say what I was going to say before you tell
0: me. I know what you're going to say. Why lose time? 877.
1: A preemptive correction.
0: You know,
1: 877.
0: Some hostile listener says, does this topic also apply to co-hosts? I mean, really, that is so demeaning.
1: You know where I always feel bad, though? I always feel bad, and you see this a lot. If anybody out there has young babies or the young babies themselves or young grandkids themselves.
0: Yeah, the young babies should call in.
1: Yeah, the babies can't call in, obviously.
0: They can't.
1: Okay, thank you, Jim.
0: Thank you.
1: I thought the babies.
0: That was the point that I was trying to make.
1: I did think the babies were going to call, actually. But, you know, the husband tries to help out, changing the diaper or helping out. He can't nurse the baby, but give the baby a bottle, whatever it is. When the new mom criticizes the husband, it discourages the husband because I think sometimes they do try. And if they don't get it exactly right, leave them alone. That's my philosophy on taking care of the little babies.
0: Let me tell you, my position on things like this is if someone has fair and constructive criticism of anything I do either at home, work, or out in the world. As you know, no one takes it more graciously and constructively than I do.
1: You take criticism just well. Very well. Just this morning you said to me, that's my opinion, Marjorie, and you're wrong.
0: Obviously, if it's my opinion, I think you're wrong. I meant that respectfully.
1: It wasn't an opinion. It was a fact kind of matter.
0: Well, can I also say, since I wasn't going to bring that up, you were wrong. So why... Okay, as the woman may have been about the mopping. So just so people don't think I generally agree with Marjorie.
1: Yeah.
0: The guy is a problem.
1: Okay.
0: But if he has a strong feeling, he should be able to express it, I guess is what I'm saying. 877-301-8970.
1: Andrew in Dorchester says, only boomers use mops. We should get a Swifter. I have a Swifter too. The Swifters are very nice, but I think sometimes in certain situations when it's like dog and cat gunk, you have to go for the...
0: The old mop.
1: We got the big guns. Jim.
0: How many people have mops in their houses anymore? Is that anybody have a mop anymore? Wait, is one of those sponges with the squeezy thing? Is that considered a mop, or is just the thing with like the curly Q thing?
1: You have to hold it. It's like a broom.
0: No, you have to hold it. But what is at the end of it? Does it have to be the stringy things?
1: All the cloth.
0: Yeah, but what if it's a squeezy one where you just squeeze the sponge out in the sink and then that's a mop too?
1: That's what you do with the mop.
0: You squeeze
1: the water out of the mop.
0: Do.
1: Yes, you do.
0: Okay.
1: It's very good. You get a lot of pollen. You know that? If you get pollen, they are very great with all that water to get the pollen off your porch or whatever.
0: You know what I use instead often? One of our colleagues just reminded me. The ShamWow. I am very supportive of the Slap Chop. and the ShamWow. For you young out there, Google.
1: Is he still around,
0: as seen
1: the
0: on
1: ShamWow
0: TV.
1: Guy? I don't know.
0: He actually, he died only 49 years ago. So
1: he did not.
0: No, I'm kidding. Amy in Rhode Island. Hi.
1: Hi, Amy. Hi. What do you think?
8: Hi. So I would say there's some shared blame here. Definitely a hole sitting on the couch and criticizing. But I understand having separate compartments. So my suggestion is what I did, which is look on eBay Marketplace for a product called the Narwhal. Yes, you have to pay money for it.
1: How do you spell it?
8: You can find it for like Narwhal, like the animal.
0: Oh, N-A-R-W-H-A-L or H-W-H-A-L? Yeah. Okay, go ahead.
1: Jim wants to buy it.
8: It's got separate compartments for the dirty water, the clean water. All you have to do is load it up, plug it into an outlet. It goes. It also vacuums. And then both of them could sit back, put their feet up, and work on their marital bliss. And, you know, the woman has to take care of her mental health here. We're all struggling, and maybe the Narwhal would be a solution.
1: Wait a minute. Are you saying this Narwhal will mop without the person?
0: It's a robot, but it costs, It costs $1,299 on sale, Amy. Really? I mean, that's...
8: Right.
0: Go ahead.
8: But I found mine on Facebook Marketplace for $300.
0: Oh, okay.
8: So look on Facebook Marketplace. Sometimes, you know, they're on there. I did not pay $1,200 because I agree that's outrageous. But just keep an eye out. Put an alert on your Facebook Marketplace. You find one, pick it up.
0: We're going to check it out. By the way, they're only $549. We're bringing it down on Amazon. So even though, of course, we don't buy on Amazon anymore.
1: One of our texters explained it this way.
0: What is it?
1: This is mop-splaining.
0: Well, that is actually. Well, it is a mansplaining. It's a mansplaining kind of thing.
1: Well,
0: depends on how you say it.
1: He's sitting on the couch. I mean, I think in some circumstances, you might want to go over and take the mop and, you know, empty it out in his head.
0: Can I say, maybe that, I mean, I understand that impulse.
1: Yeah.
0: Best thinking on the couch,
1: you know,
0: actually.
1: We didn't tell the guy his idea of how the floor should be mopped.
0: Yeah, go ahead.
1: He says what you should do is you should just get the bucket.
0: Spill the whole bucket.
1: Pour the whole
0: thing of water
1: on the floor and mop that way. That's his brilliant idea. Okay, Carrie from Providence. Hi, Carrie, what do you think?
0: Hello.
9: Hi. The root of all evil is wood floors.
1: Wood floors.
9: We had a perfectly blissful relationship until we put in brand new sparkling wood floors in our entire house. So now I feel like I should be sweeping these floors and then mopping them with a Swiffer. My husband thinks that they should be just mopped without any type of vacuuming or removing of the sand. So we're at constant odds about this mopping. So about 3 months ago, I said, you know what? I have had it with the mopping. I am no longer cleaning the floors in this house. And for 3 months, I have not swept, vacuumed, or mopped. And it's not going to get done until we come to some type of resolution.
1: I think you're taking the correct position.
0: Yes.
1: Why should you be doing it and having him constantly tell you everything you're doing it is wrong? I'm with you, Carrie,
9: the
1: way.
9: I would actually try to clean when he wasn't home so that we wouldn't have a conflict.
0: Well, you know, another possibility is you could sell your house and buy a Narwhal. That's another.
1: Did you look up the Narwhal?
0: I looked it up, please.
1: G-N-A-R?
0: Well, actually, no.
1: How do you spell it?
0: Narwhal, like, thank you for your call, Carrie. That was great. A Narwhal, like an animal, like the one, I think it's got that little horn on its nose thing.
1: I don't know how.
0: Has an H in there. But the Narwhal, like the robot vacuum and mopper, it's a combo.
1: Would you spell it, please?
0: There's no H in it. N-A-R-W-A-L.
1: Oh.
0: Okay. Okay.
1: Someone's correcting me. I called the Swifter a Swifter. It's a Swiffer.
0: Now,
1: not a Swifter.
0: Whatever. So it's close enough. And people knew what you're talking about. Now, let me just say this. Every time we listen to our team, when they type us a note like this, here's the note they typed, which is a recipe for disaster. We actually have a young baby on the line. Let us know if you'd like to speak to them. The answer is we wouldn't like to speak to them, but we'll do it anyway. Because you guys think it's amusing. Here it is, and it's not our fault. Go ahead. Okay. I mean, really.
1: The baby's complaining about the way the husband has done.
0: He's
1: put on the diaper. That's the whole thing.
0: Okay.
1: Now, here's the texture. This is how you stay married for a long time.
0: What's that?
1: I don't tell my husband how to mow. He doesn't tell me how to mop. We know how to stay in our lanes to save our marriage.
0: Yeah.
1: That's very ecumenical, Jim.
0: Let me just say, I've never mopped, never mowed, never. I really.
1: What do you do?
0: I do. In all seriousness, nobody, and I mean this, I really mean this, so don't look at me like what an a-hole. I don't think anybody has ever figured out how to load the dishwasher like I do. And not only
1: really?
0: Do I load it beautifully so there's maximum cleaning,
1: yes.
0: I load it in a way, and I don't think it's like a chess move, so that it's most easily unloadable after the fact. You have to think ahead. You can't just think about it putting it in and getting it clean. What's going to be the easiest way, the least likely, to get a knife in your hand, in your palm, to get it out? And I think about both things, so I'm pretty good at that.
1: So you tell me one of your secrets, which, of course, is to put the big plate, small plate, big plate, small plate. And that's one of your secrets. Would you like to share
0: I actually never
1: anymore?
0: Told you that, but I do that, actually.
1: Yeah, you told me that.
0: The other secrets I have will remain secrets, actually.
1: I assume you put the knife handle above and point it down so that you don't yourself.
0: I might not. I mean, Marty, do your own research.
1: You're like some grandmother with a recipe for chocolate chip cookies we can't give away.
0: Okay, yeah, I take that as a badge of honor. Thank you.
1: Okay. Let's go to John.
0: By the way, before you go to John, an anonymous says, I use a Swiffer, or Swifter as they call it, on my teeth to prevent gingivitis. Now, if you weren't listening earlier in the show, you wouldn't get that, and that's the way it is. So,
1: yeah, we were talking about the tragedies of gingivitis and your boss dropping dandruff on your head.
0: No, and somebody calling it gingivitis when it's gingivitis.
1: That's
0: thank
1: right.
0: you. Okay, John in a car, what's up?
1: Hi, John.
10: Good day. I was just coming back. I'm a floor inspector.
0: Oh, my God. Fabulous.
1: We love it.
0: So what's your take?
10: So I'm dying laughing. I get in the car. I want to help her stay married when she was talking about mopping the floor and not mopping the floor. Unfortunately, her husband is correct about not putting water on the wood floor.
0: Really?
10: The cleaning process is you're supposed to spray a microfiber with the wood cleaner onto the microfiber and then put the microfiber on the floor as to avoid the wood absorbing moisture, hence splintering and all kinds of problems.
0: Wow.
1: Okay, what about that engineered wood, John?
10: Same principles apply. And I laugh because I feel like a consumer protection guy when I'm out in the field here. Mm-hmm. I mean, I see these market, steam clean your floors with steam. That is the worst thing in the world for wood. There's products that I won't mention that are marketed to be used for cleaning floors. And they're the worst things for floors. They have surfactants and stuff that are in them that causes the wood to expand and split them. I mean, it's just, I shake my head half the time when I look at this stuff.
0: By the way,
10: that's my story.
0: Well, don't go away. Say one more time.
1: They didn't say they had a wood floor.
0: Yes, they did.
1: They did?
0: Oh, they did think they did. Say one more time so people can get it. How do you deal with a wood floor one more time?
10: All right, cleaning a wood floor. I'll try to talk slow.
0: No, you're not the problem. I just want to repeat it. Go ahead.
10: I'm actually from Fall River, too, so we have...
1: Oh, my God.
0: Go ahead.
1: That's great.
0: Go ahead.
10: So, Marjorie, you might know the company, but I'll explain it. It's when you clean in a wood floor, the idea is to spray the cleaner onto the microfiber itself and then put the microfiber on the floor to clean the floor, to dust the floor.
1: Okay.
10: Any liquid applied directly to the floor will cause problems. They have surfactants in and whatnot that cause the wood to expand along the edge and splinter.
0: Hey, yeah. John, you're not going to be in Cambridge this weekend, are you, or what?
10: Actually, my son lives in Cambridge. I'm
0: Fine.
10: There a lot on Putnam Street, but we'll stay away.
0: Stop by the house, John, if you don't mind. John, thank you. That was an excellent contribution.
1: That was great.
0: He's a Fall Reeve guy.
1: He's a Fall Reeve. Well, we know a lot about floors.
0: We
1: do.
0: No
1: question.
0: You do.
1: No question about it.
0: Yeah.
1: But I would repeat, the people in this Am I the A-hole thing do not mention what kind of floor they have, Jim.
0: Can I tell you something?
1: So John's advice was brilliant for the hardwood or the engineered hardwood, but we do not know. It remains a mystery.
0: I spoke to some people, Marjorie, before the show, mm-hmm. while you were preparing or allegedly preparing for the show, and it's a wood floor. Okay.
1: Okay,
0: that's it.
1: Murray from Newport, which is not far from Fall River.
0: That's
1: what do you think?
0: That's a very good point.
1: Murray
0: Hi.
1: In Newport?
0: Hey, Murray.
11: Well, thank you very much. And Marjorie, I'm on your side.
1: Thank you.
11: And Jim, you're going down on this one.
1: Going down.
11: The reason why I say that... I've called you before. I was in the Navy for 30 years.
0: Yeah.
11: And swabbies, that's what they call us. We know how to swab a deck.
0: Go ahead, then let's hear it.
11: Right.
0: Go ahead.
11: All right. So this is how you clean or swab a floor first. And again, the Navy's got this down. We sweep. We sweep fore and aft and get all the dirt, heavy stuff off.
0: Yeah.
11: Sweep. Then you have a putty knife in your back pocket, and you get your nice soapy water and such, and then you wring it out, and then you swab, and you turn and rub that floor. And when you get it to a certain area, then you go back to your bucket, and you strain it out, and then you go back in there again, and you can do that, and you can get a pretty good passageway done with that. Notice passageway. And then if you got some gunk or something on the floor, gum, you've got your putty knife to scrape it up. And then after that, now, again, what we're doing in the military is that you got tile floor, linoleum.
0: Oh, that's a good point.
11: You know, sometimes it's so that's what we're going to be doing there. And then, don't forget, you got to put down a coat of wax.
0: Of course.
11: Then you buff it.
1: God, how long does that take, Murray?
0: Yeah, that's a good question. How long does that take?
11: Well, and again, when you're in the military, it takes as long as it takes. And again, you do a good job. And then we have inspections.
0: Sure.
11: If the job isn't done right, when they come along, you got to do it again.
0: Okay.
11: But you usually pick it up with the military. You can eat off those floors, Jim.
0: I will eat off any floor. Let me just tell you right now. So here's the question, just to establish your bona fides here. If you had, I know you don't have a precise number, 30 years swabbing the deck or whatever it is, how many floors do you think you've swabbed in your 30 years in the Navy, Murray, roughly?
11: Okay. Well, again, we don't have floors in the Navy. We have decks.
0: That's what I meant, of course. How many decks?
11: I'm going to say 50,000 decks.
0: 50,000. Well, then that does qualify you.
1: I would say you are an expert.
0: Murray, that was a spectacular contribution to the show. Thank you very much.
1: We are grateful to our armed services.
0: 50,000. 50,000 decks. Dex, he's swabbed.
1: He's the man, Jim. One of the UPS drivers got your number.
0: What?
1: He said Jim's talking about all his duties that he doesn't do at home because he knows what Jim's job is. And Jim's job is to make the dinner reservations.
0: Well, that happens to be true. I mean, is that ridicule? Do you think I take that as an insult? No, I take it as a compliment.
1: You should start doing a little side blog on all the restaurants in Boston because you know all about
0: Marjorie,
1: every one of them.
0: Marjorie, when we have to go out either with our colleagues or our bosses.
1: You know where to go.
0: Who makes the reservations every time?
1: You do.
0: Okay, let's assume in our time together we've done 100 of those, okay?
1: Yep.
0: How many times have you made the reservation?
1: Never.
0: None. Okay. Okay. So it's sort of like the guy sitting on the couch.
1: I don't know where to go. Well, then don't criticize. I go to the same places all the time. Yeah. I go to the place across the street.
0: Yeah, okay, good. That's a nice story. Now, Marjorie's never once made the
1: I have not made
0: a reservation.
1: Jim, you know all the great places.
0: She occasionally shows up though, which is really fabulous. the
1: Tom in Abington. Hi, yeah. Tom.
0: Hello, Tom. We're talking about everybody knows what we're talking about. Go ahead.
12: Hi, folks. Long time listener, but love your show.
0: Thank you much.
12: The issue is a bigger issue. It's conflict resolution. The complaining when anyone
1: That's
12: complains
1: right.
12: about it, you're a bit of an idiot, and you shouldn't do that. And the way to do it is you sit down and say, listen, we disagree about this. I think I'm right. You think you're right. Let's call up the local hardware store, the people that install the equipment. We'll get the specific floor because each floor is different. And say, what would you recommend? You abide by that decision. Because if they have problems here, they have problems. How do you discipline your kid? Do I want corporal punishment or not? You sit there and complain about it, or you just have something and call an expert in to tell you what to do.
0: That, by the way, that is brilliant. Talk about a Solomonic thinker. Tom, thank you for your call. Rather than fighting, you call in like Murray from Newton or the Fall River guy or an expert at the hardware store. By the way, Zoe also made a wonderful point.
1: What?
0: I trust Jim to make the reservations, Marjorie to order the drinks. You both have jobs.
1: I might have made the reservations last time. It's the last time we went to the Stockyard, which is across the street.
0: I might have made the reservation for that because I love the Stockyard. Yeah.
1: And they do have great drinks at the Stockyard. And if you get something like a martini or Manhattan, they put a little side thing of ice so that you can keep the leftover. You pour a little bit into your glass and they keep the rest in the ice so it's nice and cold. Those are great rolls.
0: Were you there when we had martinis with Buddy Cianci's ex-wife?
1: No, I think you were there. That was one of the great nights ever.
0: With the woman who played her in the play, who's brilliant, and the Globe reporter who wrote the story, which I think was his wife's first interview about life with Buddy.
1: As Texture says, you could never mop floors. Do you know why, Jim?
0: No, it's not going to be complimentary.
1: I'm an anchorman.
0: Oh, that's so funny. That's really, you see me laughing right here. It's incredible.
1: Jim is an anchorman. Did you know that, Edgar?
13: What?
1: Jim is an anchorman.
0: Well, I was in my time. Do you have a mopping?
1: There he goes.
0: Position.
13: Yeah, so
1: anchorman.
13: I feel like the initial debate here was, do you vacuum or do you mop?
0: No, it's not. It was like a woman is mopping.
13: Yep.
0: The husband who never
1: mops, he's
0: giving advice
1: while sitting on the couch
0: about whatever. And the question is he an a-hole because he should shut up if he's not going to do it?
13: Yeah.
0: Or who's the a-hole? So what's your answer? You can speak to vacuuming versus mopping. Do whatever the hell you want.
13: My thing, the debate, mopping has to happen every so often.
0: Wow.
13: You've got to mop every so often. The real debate is between the day-to-day cleaning. Do you do that with a broom or do you do that with a vacuum?
0: What's the answer?
13: Well, the answer is you do it with a broom, obviously.
0: Why? What do you mean obviously? Why?
13: Because vacuum cleaner it doesn't get the stuff up the way. I challenge you to if you vacuum, you can then go back with a broom and there's still going to be a bunch of stuff on the floor.
1: Those tough bristles can get up those little things.
13: And you need a good vacuum.
1: So
13: you can't go cheap with the broom either. You need a good broom.
1: Good broom.
0: Did you figure out why there are 12 eggs in a box yet or no?
13: No, it's a mystery that will never be solved, Jim. Even AI cannot give us an answer to that.
1: What are you by the dozen? Wasn't that the idea?
0: Well, that was after the fact. What are you doing there?
13: Well, speaking of AI, I don't know if it's happening right now, but commencement at Harvard today, right?
1: Yes.
13: And so the big question is, will Conan O'Brien mention AI? And if he does, will he get booed, which is happening all over the place during commencements? Commencement speakers bringing up AI and they're getting booed.
0: With one exception. You see Steve Wozniak.
13: Yeah.
0: The co-founder of Apple.
13: Apple.
0: Not booed. And I don't remember why, but I guess we'll learn in the next few minutes.
1: He was screwed by Steve Jobs. He was in the garage.
13: Yeah,
1: Steve Jobs, exactly.
0: Well, that's a pretty good topic.
13: I'm sure he got the money. Yeah, and we will be talking about it with Joan Donovan.
0: Oh,
13: so
0: we love Joan.
1: She is the
13: can't
1: best.
13: Can
0: you ask Joan about the egg thing?
13: I'll ask her about the egg thing. If anybody has an answer,
1: how she feels about mopping. She's with the broom or the mop.
0: I think it's a good idea.
1: Or Swiffer.
13: We ask the tough questions on the curiosity desk.
0: Okay.
1: Thank you very much for listening to another edition of Boston Public Radio. 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They are great.
13: Oh, they are great.
1: Bioethicist Dr. Zeke Emanuel talking about healthcare. Martha Sheridan of Meet Boston ahead of a busy summer in the city, including, of course, the World Cup. Our crew, Zoe Matthews, Nicole Garcia, Hannah Loss, Ariana Gonzalez, they all said wonderful things about Jim today. Wonderful things about Jim. Our stream today includes Brad Lewis and Bill Francis. Our engineer is John McCloud Parker. Our executive producer is Jamie Bologna. Stay tuned to the Curiosity Desk with Edgar B. Hirt III, which starts right after us here on 89.7 GBH. The Culture Show with Jared Bowen starts at 2. He's live from from New York City.
0: Yes.
1: He's going to speak with Tony Award nominee Melissa Errico on her new book, Back to Barbara, revisiting Barbara Streisand songs, influence, and theatrical pull. Everybody agree with me on the Am I the A-hole thing? I just want to point that out before we go, Jim. Nice try.
0: Yeah.
1: I'm Marjorie Egan.
0: Okay, that's ridiculous.
14: I'm not a baby. I'm a man.
0: Well, maybe.
14: I'm an anchorman.
0: That was me a few years ago. Doesn't sound like me, but it was. I'm Jim Browdy. See you
1: protesting
0: tomorrow.
1: Protesting too much,
0: bye.
1: One might say.

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3: I'm Edgar B. Herwick III. Today on the Curiosity Desk, after a historic 88-day government blackout, the citizens of Iran are able to access the internet once again. We'll talk about the long-term impacts of these modern-era blackouts, plus what official White House social media accounts gained by posting brain rot memes. Then, today's college grads are entering a tough labor market. We'll see what history has to say about what's in store for the class of 2026. And if you're in need of something a little soothing to end the hour, that's also at least slightly terrifying, with a dash of peculiar sensuality, we've got just the thing.
4: There is a quiet place deep within you.
3: We're going deep into the always delightful GBH archives. It's all ahead this hour on the Curiosity Desk.
5: Live from NPR News, I'm Lakshmi Singh. The annual rate of inflation's gone up. The Commerce Department's out with a new report showing the rate of 3.8% last month compared to a year earlier. On a monthly basis, prices rose 0.4%. A federal judge in Washington, D.C. has refused to temporarily block an executive order from President Trump. It calls for restricting voting by mail. NPR's Hansi Lo Wong reports that another judge in Massachusetts is preparing to rule on the same order in the coming weeks.
6: U.S. District Judge Carl Nichols found it's too early for an emergency ruling that would block Trump's order because the order's main directives have not been carried out yet. This leaves in place, at least for now, Trump's latest executive order that tests the limits of the president's power under the Constitution. The order calls for the federal government to create lists of adult U.S. citizens in each state. It also calls for banning the U.S. Postal Service, which is a financial supporter of NPR, from delivering mail-in ballots to anyone not on those lists. Democrats and voting rights groups argued in court the Constitution gives power to state legislatures and Congress, not the president, to set federal election rules. Since Trump signed the order in March, it's been unclear whether and how it would actually affect voting by mail, which has continued for this year's midterm primary elections. Hansi Lo Wong, NPR News.
5: The Israeli military says a Hezbollah drone killed an Israeli soldier in northern Israel, and Israel is widening its offensive in Lebanon. Here's NPR's Daniel Estrin in Tel Aviv.
7: The soldier was killed and two other soldiers were wounded in the Hezbollah drone attack on a military area of northern Israel. The Israeli military is struggling to thwart increasing Hezbollah drone attacks, which have killed several other Israeli soldiers in recent weeks. In Lebanon, Israel says it has carried out a wave of attacks on Hezbollah targets around the southern Lebanese city of Tyre. Israel warned residents to leave nearly the entire city. Israel and Lebanon have been holding rare direct talks to try to end the fighting. Israeli and Lebanese officials are expected to meet again Friday at the Pentagon. Daniel Estrin, NPR News, Tel Aviv.
5: The Justice Department has charged a Google employee with using confidential information to bet on the site Polymarket. More from NPR's Bobby Allen.
8: Michele Spagnuolo is an Italian Google software engineer residing in Switzerland. Federal prosecutors say he gained access to internal documents showing who would be the most Googled person of the year in 2025. That led to $1.2 million in profit on Polymarket. He now faces commodities fraud, wire fraud, and money laundering charges. He had an initial court appearance in New York and has been released on bail. Last month, a U.S. military official was charged with profiting off of classified information about the capture of Venezuelan leader Nicolas Maduro. President Trump has vowed that prediction markets would thrive in his term. Despite the two cases, his administration has taken a mostly light touch approach to the controversial industry. Bobby Allen, NPR News.
5: This is NPR News.
9: Good afternoon. With the latest from the GBH newsroom in Boston, I'm Craig LaMolt. 3 years after she resigned in disgrace as the U.S. Attorney for Massachusetts, former Suffolk DA Rachel Rollins has made it official. She's seeking the Suffolk DA's job once again. In a new video, Rollins contrasts her vision for the office with that of her predecessor and incumbent, Kevin Hayden.
10: We're going to be open and transparent, no invite only, and we're going to continue innovating. Because that's what justice requires. Maintenance is not good enough, and neither is the status quo.
9: Rollins resigned after a pair of federal investigations found she'd committed multiple ethics violations, including trying to influence the race to replace her as Suffolk DA. She'll face Hayden and fellow challenger Linda Champion in this year's DA race. There's a new free app for Massachusetts residents to gauge the air quality in their communities, including pollen and ozone. It was developed by the Healthy Air Network for the Public Health Institute of Western Massachusetts. It provides real-time data based on a network of low-cost air sensors in local neighborhoods. The Institute's Jessica Collins says the app initially focuses on the Pioneer Valley due to the high rates of asthma in the region.
11: The majority of the sensors are in Hampshire and Hampden County, but we will be adding more in Worcester and in Berkshires. And of course, if folks across the Commonwealth want a sensor, they can have one put up, and then the app will work for them with local information.
9: The AirWatch app is accessible for free through the Healthy Air Network website or Google Play or Apple stores. Some showers expected this afternoon. 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

0: 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I'm Edgar B. Herwick III. 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Why don't you join us there if you can? We're back at the Boston Public Library tomorrow. We're going to meet some local spellers competing at the Scripps National Spelling Bee in Washington, D.C. Closer to home here, well, I guess around the world, it's been a busy week in the world of the World Wide Web, AI, misinformation, and more. There's a lot to talk about when that person that you have in studio with you is the one and only Joan Donovan, so we're going to do just that. Joan is the founder of the Critical Internet Studies Institute, a BU assistant professor of journalism and emerging media studies, a Curiosity Desk contributor, and of course, the co-creator of the Beaver Emoji. Welcome back, Joan. Great to see you as always.
1: Stoked to be in studio.
0: So let's begin in Iran. Actually, big news in Iran this week, which is that after 88 days, 12 weeks, something like that, internet service starting to come back online for Iranians.
1: Yeah, this is big news, and we'll see if it holds. During war times, one of the first things to get attacked, of course, is telecommunications. And so whether it's the phone lines or, Wi-Fi towers or cell towers, these are the kinds of things that you look to take out right away. But in this case, the Iranian government was also suppressing the ability for people to get information, right, to share information, to organize resistance. And so baked into this ban was also the suppression of information, which caused a lot of chaos on the ground, to be honest with you. Yeah. A lot of people were very scared. Businesses had to shut down. It was really affecting their own economy. And one of the big reasons why you shut down the internet, though, in times of war, if you have a feeling that the public is going to get organized against the state, is really to shut down any kind of resistance. On top of that, there's a great book written by Phil Howard back in 2010 on the digital origins of dictatorship. And he looks at the adoption of cell phones and the internet throughout the Middle East. And what he finds is quite interesting in the sense that telecommunications policies really favor the government over the businesses. Mm-hmm. As well, there was a lot of fear in government that populations would develop a transnational identity, that young Muslims would start to see that different Muslim identities exist, and there's different ways of being in the world, and of course being exposed to the West as well through the internet. And so it's not just that they're trying to suppress information coming in, but they're also trying to suppress the exploration of one's own identity through information.
0: What does it mean at this point, if anything, for people, yes, people in Iran, but also people outside of Iran, in terms of information flow and what's happening there? I mean, are we learning things that we didn't know a week ago?
1: Of course. So when you start to get the testimonies from people who are showing images of the devastation in certain areas of town, they have sharing images of brutality, of state-sponsored brutality, of the kind of deprivation that people have been experiencing in Iran, the conditions of hospitals, et cetera. And so when you get enough information on the ground, then internationally, journalists as well as civil society organizations, that is, human rights advocates, then can start to get involved. But the suppression of information was really making it hard for anyone outside of Iran to really trust what was out there without this firsthand evidence.
0: Yeah.
1: And unfortunately, because of disinformation online, you have to be very careful about what you share and what you say is true.
0: Well, exactly. This is going to be my next question. So, if information has begun flowing, presumably disinformation has also begun flowing.
1: Yeah, and I think that it's going to take us a while. Obviously, there's, the American media and the Trump administration is kind of obsessed with the Strait of Hormuz conversation. But I think what we're going to find over time is more and more everyday average Iranians post online that the devastation is much more widespread, and that unfortunately because of the way that social media operates, it's going to be really important that journalists actually get in and investigate who's behind certain claims, behind certain accounts, really try to verify the provenance of any video or audio that comes out that seems to contravene other evidence that we've already accumulated. And I think ultimately, though, the pressure was on the Iranian government by the economy, by the citizens, that this was untenable. It's shutting off the internet these days is tantamount to shutting off the electricity. You know, it's commerce can't flow, money can't flow. It really does hamper any kind of public life.
0: Listen to the Curiosity Desk. We're talking with Joan Donovan from the Critical Internet Studies Institute. Well, something we do know the provenance of, the authorship of, a new encyclical, Pope Leo, yep. And my fellow Villanova alum, dropped his debut encyclical this week, Magnifica Humanitas, Magnificent Humanity, one of the, you know, basically squarely focused on AI. Did this surprise you?
1: No, because he had been talking about AI and labor for quite some time, and he had been in some ways prepping the field for his major teachings on what is to be done about the moment that we're in, contemporary scientific findings, technology is on the rise. But, you know, there is no bigger discourse than what does the future hold? And of course, these AI evangelists have really filled in the place of religion by
0: I was going to say, note you use the word evangelist. Yeah. Let's hear a little. This is Pope Leo over the weekend in a speech talking about the encyclical and its release.
2: Artificial intelligence needs to be disarmed. The word is strong, I know, but deliberately chosen because this moment needs words capable of attracting attention, awakening consciences, and indicating paths forward for humanity.
1: I mean, that's huge. It disarmed is a direct reference to Palantir and OpenAI. And of course, Pope Leo was joined by one of the co-founders of Anthropic.
0: Yeah, which was a little weird, right?
1: Let's get into this, because what we're dealing with now are two visions of the future of AI. Yeah. You have the technocracy, which is Peter Thiel and Alex Karp at Palantir, Elon Musk, this idea that we need to put AI at the center of government and use it essentially as a weapon. We have to be monitoring people nonstop. We have to be collecting data on them. It ties directly into the moment that we're going through around data centers, and the broad public pushback against them is immense, and it crosses party lines. And so Pope Leo steps in because here we have these warring factions. You have the U.S. government aligned with Palantir and OpenAI to build autonomous weapons with AI. That's the disarm part. And then you have Anthropic, which has been trying to forge an identity for their company through things like Super Bowl ads, where they kind of make fun of what it's like to talk to ChatGPT as a therapist, and then it inserts an ad, in the middle of the conversation. And so Anthropic is
0: positioning itself as the moral and good AI company. Yeah.
1: And they, and so they line up with the EU and this big broad push towards regulations. Of course, Anthropic was named as a supply chain risk by Pete Hegseth when they refused to turn over the code and allow it to be weaponized to create. And when I say autonomous weapons, I'm talking about, drones with bombs attached and you know,
0: yeah,
1: like robotic dogs with machine guns on their back.
0: Yeah.
1: So, you know, it's a very dystopic thing to even speak of. And so what the Pope is really trying to interject is a major institutional support for a moral footing in AI.
0: Yeah. And I something that really strikes me, too, is, it, you know, a lot of this encyclical seems to be contemplating, you know, what a human is. There's a lot about like just basic human mm-hmm. dignity in this.
1: Yeah.
0: And you know, we are at the very beginning of a phase in human existence where I think in a way we have never had to before, we are facing a real grappling with our understanding of what a human is.
1: Yeah,
0: as these AI sort of machines, at least as they're being presented to
1: us.
0: Yeah.
1: It's the hype and hope paradox. So we saw this very clearly in the development of the human genome, this idea that if we unlock the human genome, we will instantly have personalized medicine and no one will ever have cancer again.
0: Right. Oh, and people will be able to go to the store and say, I want a kid with blonde hair and blue eyes.
1: Exactly.
0: Right.
1: So all of that eugenic thinking that went into genomics that really pushed the whole field forward and pushed forward the field of data science itself, scientific data science, and this idea that more data is better comes out of the Human Genome Project, surprisingly. And what I think, you know, is at the heart of the Human Genome Project was also questions about theft and do you really own your blood tissue and your samples once you give it to a hospital?
0: Yeah.
1: And, you know, there was all kinds of things that were going on related to the hijacking of Native American DNA. Mm. And so here you have this same kind of claims about extrapolating and quantifying the human in order to create these magnificent beasts, right, that can work all day and never need to eat. Another version of this that was more micro scale is the way that they marketed automatic teller machines, ATMs, was to say that women, you know, were unreliable, they would get pregnant. So to get rid of the bank teller, you should just get an ATM, right? And that was the ad, was that the human herself was fallible.
0: Yeah.
1: And that this was the way forward. And so we've always seen this machine conversation come to the fore. And also there's a long history in computer science in the 80s and 90s around this term artificial life.
0: Yeah.
1: And computer scientists at Los Alamos literally believed through the Tierra Project that they had birthed a society inside the computer that would randomly generate other organisms and interact with other organisms and change its environment. And they thought that if they pulled the plug on the computer, it would kill the civilization.
0: Yeah.
1: Right? So this idea that computers are somewhat sentient is born of computer science trying to emulate and simulate life.
0: Yeah.
1: And I think it's important that that we understand that within all of this, you know, just to get down to ground truth, these things are not sentient. They don't have emotions. There's no actual connection between large language models and truth or knowledge or meaning. They make up somewhere between 20 to 50% of information when you talk to them.
0: Yeah.
1: There was a great article in Wired yesterday where a fact checker fact checks AI. And you realize that you're being sold a magic trick. You're being sold math as
0: language.
1: It's
0: said with confidence. I mean, it's using the techniques that a con man uses, right? It's saying, you look great today.
1: Exactly.
0: That is such a smart question. And then and then says with confidence, it's this.
1: Yeah, and it's really appealing to people who are in administrative work because, let's be honest, there is no purpose in writing another email.
0: Yeah.
1: There is no meaning in that lifestyle of writing policy. And so there is a place for that kind of mechanical writing style or using it to generate, you know, things of very little value or consequence. But, you know, generating it to write a letter of recommendation for someone is just hollow. Using generative AI to write a college application, it just rings hollow now.
0: And
1: these companies are stepping back even and saying, don't send us your CV if it was written by AI.
0: Speaking of college applications and AI hype, one group that is not, you know, wholeheartedly buying into the hype is recent college grads. Here's a little sound of some commencement speakers getting booed at university campuses.
3: The rise of artificial

0: Turn your used car, truck, or other vehicle into more of the news you depend on. Learn more at gbh.org/vehicle donation.
1: Have to reckon with today is that young people don't like this technology. They don't want it to be inserted into everything that they're using. They're seeking out ways to remove it from their lives.
2: Do you think that's because they see it as a threat to their potential jobs, or do you think that it is something more fundamental inside of them at that age in this time period where they're like, we don't want this?
1: I think it's somewhat both, right? I think about it like a forced trend or, you're trying to force something into society. Like is, you know, the movie Mean Girls, stop trying to make fetch happen.
2: Yeah.
1: Right? So maybe it is going to be something that, you know, I'm the commercial generative AI products, like, you know, the ones that generate video or the ones that generate text or audio, these are really awful technologies. So young women experience them different from young men, whereas young women are horrified by getting made into deep fake porn.
2: Yeah.
1: Right. And so it's not just that, like, the job livelihood is on the agenda here, or their future is going to be very unbalanced by this technology, but also that it's actively harming them individually. Mm. And so these kinds of things we have to reckon with. And as we learn more about who's using AI for what purpose, we start to learn, okay, you know, in this case, it was used to help someone figure out a more efficient way to hurt themselves. Or this one helped figure out the best time to do a school shooting. You know, these are real things that are happening as a result of these chatbots being available. And so the devastating stories of these families, which I will not get into here, really are the things that young people are experiencing as a consequence of AI. And so I think that the discourse about, oh, they don't want it, they're bratty, they don't understand it, doesn't reflect what they're actually going through trying to adapt to it. And I experience this as a professor as well, which is that I want my students to learn. I want them to struggle. I want every midterm to taste like a cold pizza, right? Like, you know, like it's not going to be the best. And that's because we're training, right, in school. And so that's the hard part of it, is I think young people's views on this have been completely discounted.
2: All right. We, as it is often the case with you, Joan, I feel like we're just scratching the surface and yet we have to let you go. But the good news is you will be back. We've been speaking with misinformation researcher Joan Donovan. She's the founder of the Critical Internet Studies Institute, BU Assistant Professor of Journalism and Emerging Media Studies, and a Curiosity Desk contributor. Joan, as always, thank you so much.
1: Thanks for having me.
2: Up next, we've been hearing that the current entry-level job market is one of the worst in decades for young college grads. We'll take a look behind those headlines and revisit a couple other times in history where we saw a similar pattern. This is the Curiosity Desk. Don't go anywhere.
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2: 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I'm Edgar B. Herwick III. 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We're also live at the Boston Public Library tomorrow, free to anybody who wants to come down and see us. Today is a big day just down the street from us in Harvard Square. It's commencement day for the Harvard class of 2026. And if you're a recent graduate or the parent of one, you may have caught some headlines that Gen Z is

0: entering the worst entry-level job market in 37 years. 37? Wait, how are they measuring that? How true is that? And is this just the latest tough turn through a perpetual cycle in American history for young people trying to find their first career job? We're going to get into all of that right now with two guests. Nick Jurevich is an associate professor of history and labor studies and the associate director of the Labor Resource Center at UMass Boston. And Elise Gould, a senior economist at the Economy Policy Institute. Nick and Elise, thank you for being with us. Welcome to the Curiosity Desk.
1: Thank you.
2: Thanks for having us.
0: All right, Elise, I want to start with you. Okay, is this the worst job market in 37 years? And if so, how so?
1: Yeah, I'd have to say no. It is not the worst job market in 37 years. Certainly is the case that the unemployment rate has been ticking up over the last couple of years, and more so, certainly, for young college grads, for young workers in general. When there's weakness overall, oftentimes young workers have it worse than other people. Just like other historically disadvantaged groups, they sometimes feel that pain more acutely. So it is not the worst. It has gotten worse over the last couple of years, but it is still, doing better than we were, coming out of the Great Recession.
0: Yeah, we'll talk about that in a little bit. You know, I wonder if you could take us into this a little bit more when we say it's worse. Like, I think about, if you're a musician and someone says, that's a bad song, you might be like, that means nothing to me, because I hear that song and I think the composition's good, but the playing's bad and the singing is beautiful, but this, the bridge is poor, right? As an economist, when you hear something like, it's a tough job market or it's a bad job market, you must think that is meaningless. We need to get into the aspects of this. Some of it's good, some of it's bad. So can you take us into this particular sort of moment in time, this job market now, and talk about the aspects of this that you think are important, and what are the good signs and the bad signs?
1: Yes, absolutely. So I think when we look at the overall job market, there's two indicators that people tend to look at. One is, what does job growth look like? And we're talking about payroll employment growth, so wage and salary workers. What does that look like? And we have seen a slowdown in job growth over the last year or two. Is that a problem on its own? Well, if you're approaching full employment where people are working, you might not see job growth. We also have net immigration slowing, so you don't need as many jobs because of policies of this administration. We don't have as many immigrants looking for jobs or working or even coming into this country. So that would change what you think of as good job growth. So it's been pretty decent, although it has slowed down. The unemployment rate is another key measure that has been ticking up, as I mentioned. And so that's one to keep an eye on. The one I prefer over both of those is the share of the population with a job, or the share of the population that you would think would be working, all else equal. So maybe those that are between the ages of 25 and 54, we tend to think of those as prime working age people. That has remained resilient. So that measure has not gone down, which I think is interesting. So it is still a pretty solid labor market. The measure that has the most weakness that I'm most concerned about in general and for young people in particular is the hires rate. And the hires rate has been falling over the last couple of years. The hires rate is pretty weak. You might almost say that it's depressed. People are sitting tight in jobs. They're not quitting and looking for better opportunities. And employers are sitting tight and not doing additional hiring. And that, I think, is the biggest culprit that has made it hard for young people to break into the labor market today.
0: Can we break young people into, two very broad categories, which is to say, is there anything that's particularly challenging about this particular market for college graduates in particular versus young people in general?
1: Well, when I look at both of them, you see weakness. You see the unemployment rate rising for those with a college degree. So I'm looking at 22 to 27 year olds, those people that have just come out of college or are graduating now. You think about, what are their prospects? That unemployment rate has been rising, but also for people with less than a 4-year college degree. So who went to high school, maybe some college, maybe an associate's degree, their unemployment rate is also rising. So there doesn't seem to be anything particularly unique about college grads versus other young people who are getting hit with some weakness in the labor market today.
0: Is that a change historically, which is to say, you know, I don't know, in 1965, a college there were presumably fewer college graduates, therefore probably more of a premium on having a college degree, and therefore maybe a little bit more power in the job market versus 2026?
1: Yes, I think that you've hit the nail on the head. I think that when you think about power in the labor market, a college degree is losing its edge. It's losing its edge in terms of a sure thing to have a job and a sure thing to see better wages than they would have if they hadn't gotten that college degree. So the college wage premium has been faltering some over the last 2 decades, I would say. So that added advantage to having a college degree isn't as sure of a thing as it had been in the past. As college, the cost of college has been rising, that becomes an increasingly difficult proposition for many young people today.
0: Nick, we're going to bring in this conversation in just a second. Elise, one more question for you. We were just talking with Joan Donovan about AI, college graduates, and their reaction in some places to the rise of AI and the hype of AI. What do we know and not know about AI's impact on where things stand right now and all of the stuff that you were just talking about?
1: So it certainly is the case that young college graduates are more likely to work in what we would consider AI-exposed occupations. So that's going to be true for young people with a college degree versus those without a four-year degree. They're less likely to work in those what were considered AI-exposed occupations. But what's interesting is that young college graduates are no more likely to work in those AI-exposed occupations than other college graduates. So if you're older with a college degree, you have the same likelihood of being in these AI-exposed occupations. So there's nothing unique about what is happening with those young college graduates. And I don't think the evidence has been compelling thus far that it has been causing job loss. I don't see that in the data. The occupations that many young people are in, predominantly in, have actually seen job growth over the last couple of years when we've seen an expansion of AI. So I'm not seeing it in the data. That doesn't mean that won't happen in the future. And that certainly doesn't mean that there isn't anecdotal evidence out there of many people struggling. I think that is absolutely the case. If you ever have an unemployment rate greater than zero, there are a lot of people out there who are looking for a job, and that is, that is real. And again, I think that depressed hires rate, it is no, it's no worse again in the industries where young people are more likely to work, that the hires rate has fallen for them, not even as much as it's fallen for, let's say, the where non-college young people are tend to work. And so I think that I'm not identifying AI as the culprit as much as I think this overall weakness that is making it very hard for them to break in.
0: All right, Nick, we're going to bring in here and try to get a little context on this particular weakness and put it in some historical context. When I started with Elise and said, "Is this the worst job market in 37 years?" And she said, "No, you had a face," which made me think you wholeheartedly agree. She mentioned the Great Recession in 2008. Maybe we start there. Is this how is this moment like and unlike 2008?
2: That's a great question. And I think, part of that face is that that's the job market into which I was seeking
0: Oh,
2: my
0: I
2: first
0: see.
2: job.
0: I see. Yeah,
2: And so there's a
0: I should
2: little
0: have put words in your mouth. Go ahead. Yeah,
2: no,
0: clarify your
2: but you're
0: position.
2: but I think it's a recent analog, and it's an important one because I think coming out of that recession, we saw a real divergence in the fortunes of college graduates, and particularly those who could, make a lot of money developing apps, and people who went to work on platforms that made employment increasingly precarious, increasingly unprotected, classified workers as independent contractors, and the rest. And so I see that divergence as a moment not unlike this one in some ways, because you have the rise of a kind of new organization of labor through technology, what we in labor studies call automation. But what, of course, is different about AI is that it does seem to threaten the livelihoods of people at elite places with degrees where they expected to go into, jobs that are exposed, as Elise said. They're the kind of spreadsheet heavy world of management consulting at the entry level, or iBanking, or these sorts of things. So I think there is a difference, but also I think in these moments of recession and then recovery, we often see a kind of diverging set of fortunes as new technologies and the ideologies of those who control them shape the kind of the new job market.
0: Okay. Well, let's take a look at some, you know, if we're talking about, you know, automation changes in the way that we organize things, there are a couple of, you know, there are a couple of times in history that come to mind. One being, and this seems to parallel it to a certain extent, or at least folks who are somewhat AI evangelists draw a comparison to, you know, the rise of computers and what we all know now in retrospect was a dot-com bubble that burst. And so as you look at this current moment, again, I sort of ask, and both of you, I'd be happy to have you weigh in on this. Can we talk about how this moment is or is not like that kind of dot-com burst in the late 90s, early 2000s, and what happened there?
2: Well, I might compare not just the burst, but the bubble that preceded it to this moment and to the 2008 recession as another case where you had really divergent fortunes. So, you know, the 90s are often celebrated coming out of a kind of early 90s recession as a moment of growth, but it's very unequal. And NAFTA, and particularly the sort of opening of trade that follows, really devastates American manufacturing jobs. I mean, this is when we see real numbers of American jobs fall off a cliff, which is devastating, especially for, you know, rural areas, for people without college degrees in terms of their prospects. And that's happening at the same time that we see the first wave of a kind of, you know, a tech-driven economy emerging. And so while there is, you know, a lot of job loss in that dot-com bubble, there's also, I think, an emergent economy of haves and have-nots that sort of continued to grow. And I'd be curious to hear Elise talk about this, as I'm sure you have the numbers on that.
1: Right. I mean, I think that when we think about any kind of technological change, or we think about change in the economy, as you said, due to trade or, you know, other policy, we're interested in looking at, you know, what happens on average to the economy, but we're also looking at what happens to inequality. I think you really hit it on its head there, when who has the power, and who is able to keep their jobs, and who are the capital owners that, and who is, you know, where is that inequality going? And so for many typical workers, we've seen, and this isn't a new phenomenon over the last couple of years. In fact, we've seen some reduction of inequality over the last 10 years because the economy has been tighter. And that has meant that employers have had to work a little harder to attract and retain workers. We're seeing a little bit more weakness in the last year or two. And so some reversal of that. But for much of the last 5 decades, we have seen increasing inequality, and more people at the very top amassing a larger and larger share of the economic pie. And so I think that power dynamic is really important when we think about the introduction of a new technology, like AI. Well, who is going to have the power? Are workers going to be left behind again?
0: Listen to the Curiosity Desk. We're talking with UMass Boston professor Nick Jurevich and EPI senior economist Elise Gould about the current job market for young people and new college grads. You know, I wonder in this case, I think, you know, and I'm sure this is not accurate or 100% true, but I think there is a notion, generally speaking, that if you look back through history, that the job losses or, you know, technological changes that like hurt workers generally over time, it hurts blue collar workers more than it hurts, you know, I guess if you go way back, your landowners or whatever it is, or white collar. But in this case, you know, it does seem like AI, to your point, it's college grads, it's more white collar workers that are maybe exposed to this disruption. And is that particularly different? And does that impact the way you find us all talking about this? Is that unique or has it always been a mix?
2: Well, speaking historically, we could probably pull up examples that are, you know, relevant to white collar positions being threatened in a number of cases. But I do think that in our recent past, this feels new. There's been a lot of discussion over the last decade in our politics of the divergent fortunes of non-college graduates and college graduates, and also how that's been regionalized, you know, growing metros versus, you know, people really suffering in places where industry has gone away. What I also think is interesting, though, thinking historically, is we should ask not just what is happening on the sort of technological or on the boss's side, but also what are workers doing about it? And so here I'd want to look to the organizing that's happening. And of course, we have some examples of highly skilled fields full of college graduates. I'm thinking of SAG-AFTRA, I'm thinking of the Writers Guild and the News Guild, where we have organizing that's really explicitly taken this on and tried to make sure that jobs and careers and creativity are protected. Now, how that applies to jobs that are not historically unionized, well, that's a question for organizing, but it's a political question as much as a technological question.
0: Interesting. you know, when we talk about economic downturns, you know, obviously the one that looms largest in our collective sort of memory, although, you know, we didn't actually experience it, but, you know, is the Great Depression. You know, people think tough economic times, you think Great Depression, is it as bad as that? You know, presumably the current situation right now, not as bad as the Great Depression, but are there lessons in looking at the Great Depression and what happened then for now? Is it a worthwhile exercise at all to look back to the Great Depression, Nick?
2: Well, I think of two things, and I can see Elise has thoughts too. First off, when we have this question about what's going to happen to young people in an unsteady economy, you know, there's this question of automation we've been discussing. There's also the question of what we owe young people. You know, we had our UMass Boston commencement today too. And I think about what our students are going off to do, opportunities they have. Obviously, in the 30s, in the New Deal era, we have a moment when the government steps in and creates jobs explicitly for young people in the case of, say, the National Youth Administration or the Civilian Conservation Corps. But if you take the WPA overall, one in four American households drew some wages from WPA programs over the 8 years of its existence. So that's a massive investment in people at a moment of uncertainty. But I would also point to the fact that in the 30s, the two of the major, major industries where we saw new organizing, CIO organizing, were industries that had seen tremendous automation in the previous decade, right? Automobiles and also electrical products. So we think of the GE workers up in Lynn or Wilmington or Everett in those years here in the Boston area. They organized. They organized in radically new ways. And those were young workers. And of course, they organized with the support of the federal government, right? And so I think it's important not just to think about what can we do for young workers, but also how can we support them as they organize to build the futures they want.
0: Elise?
1: Yeah, I absolutely agree with that. I think that we can go back. We can also just go back to the last recession, right? So the pandemic recession, we think about where do recessions come from? We think about oftentimes manufacturing job losses, construction, right? But there's like the traditional losses we think about. But what happened in the pandemic was different, right? It was leisure and hospitality jobs. People weren't going out to eat. They weren't going, you know, weren't traveling, you know, retail jobs. And so that was very different. And that actually hit young people more as well, because many young people starting out are in those kinds of industries and those kinds of occupations that were hit worse. So what did we do, right? So we don't have to go back again to the Great Depression to think about the government stepping in,
0: yeah,
1: right? We reformed the unemployment insurance system. We actually made it affordable for people to keep putting food on the table and a roof over their head because we had enough of a safety net in place. Have we done anything to make a long-term fix? No, but we absolutely could. So we think about having a safety net. If the economy goes sour, we need to make sure that we have those in place for people, not only people who have been employed and are losing their jobs, but young people who haven't gotten a foothold yet in the labor market. Some of those were left out initially in the pandemic recession of many of those measures. So I think there are fixes that we have already in the system that we could be reforming, that we could have in place that would help young workers, I think, disproportionately, but is actually a fix for the entire economy if things get worse.
0: All right. Well, so it sounds like, yes, things are tough out there, but also nothing we haven't seen before. We've been speaking with Nick Jurevich and Elise Gould about the history and current state of the entry-level job market for young professionals. Thank you both for sharing your time and expertise with us on the Curiosity Desk today.
2: Thanks for having us.
0: Up next, we're getting fit and fabulous with the folks from GBH Archives. Now, you might not associate GBH with exercise shows, but do you see the kind of shape I'm in, YouTube viewers? I mean, come on, obviously. We've got Maggie and the beautiful machine to thank for this. Believe me. All right, on your feet, people. That's just ahead. This is the Curiosity Desk. Don't go anywhere.
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0: 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Well, with a couple of days in the 70s and 80s finally under our belt, the month of May reminds us that, yes, we are capable of spending time outside, and there might actually be something to the idea of being active. While you might not necessarily correlate GBH with fitness, there is a rich legacy of charming, artful, and delightfully bizarre fitness programming from the 1970s and 80s. Well, here with us now in studio for a quick jog through those GBH archives, we're joined in Studio 3 by Sammy Driscoll, archivist and project manager, and Peter Higgins, GBH archives manager. Sammy, Peter, thanks for being with us on the Curiosity Desk.
8: Thanks for having us.
0: So when it comes to this sort of fitness and GBH thing, I wonder, is this like a GBH thing in the 70s and 80s, or is this more of a 70s and 80s thing that GBH is a part of?
8: So exercise in the 70s and 80s, it was kind of a new trend at the time. It was, you know, from 1960 to 1980s, there was like this fitness industry that evolved. It was really niche. It was really male focused, but then it kind of took a turn to trending towards women.
0: I mean, I think about
8: became a movement.
0: Yeah. You know? I mean, I think about the 70s, 80s, when I think about television broadly, obviously somebody like Richard Simmons comes to mind, and advertising for like VHS copies of like exercise videos and calisthenic videos and stuff like that. So this seems like it kind of happens in an ecosystem where this is happening sort of everywhere on television. I think a little bit unlike some of the other stuff where it's like when we look at things like, I don't know, like This Old House or like Victory Garden, it's kind of like GBH is like a forerunner in certain sort of genres of television being birthed. But this feels like it was happening everywhere and we did it in our own GBH way.
9: Right. We're joining an existing trend.
0: All right, well, we're going to dip into the archives, and you went back through the archives, and it was an embarrassment of riches, but we've selected a couple of great things that we want to look at or listen to, and you can look at. We're going to start with a one-off special that GBH did called Off Your Duff. So Off Your Duff was a one-hour special all about fitness. Let's hear a little excerpt from Off Your Duff.
10: I ran in broad daylight wearing shorts. I was so into it. My blood was coursing along and I felt terrific. And bonanza! I was at the top of the biggest hill in town and there was my friend beeping her horn. I gave a victory wave back to her. And I had run nonstop 2 miles in daylight, recognized by my friends, wearing shorts on my fat little thighs, and felt sensational.
0: Fun production. Very, very nice. Sammy, tell us about Off Your Duff.
8: So Off Your Duff, it was kind of a fast-paced GBH physical fitness special. It aired in 1979. The Off Your Duff part was basically saying, stop being lazy, get off your behind.
0: Yeah.
8: But Emily Lovering, who's featured in this clip, was a GBH employee for over 30 years. She worked as a secretary, as an assistant in a lot of different departments. She even worked on Zoom later on. But this was really, you know, her trying to go jogging for the first time. And I think jogging was still like a new
0: coming
8: idea.
0: Into its own, yeah. as a leisure slash fitness activity. What strikes me about this is this is one special hour, right? But there were some big names that GBH got to be a part of this. I mean, Ted Kennedy, right? Tom Brokaw, the Smothers Brothers, right? I mean,
8: right.
0: These are big names in the 70s.
8: Oh yeah. And yeah, I think James Taylor's brother,
0: Livingston Taylor.
8: He said basketball improves my music. You had Billie Jean King in there. It was kind of like seeing high profile people on this public television program, but we wanted to showcase our like GBH internal celebrity here.
0: I think one of the other great things about the archives is, you know, you're in the archives, you're not just archiving the actual content, but a lot of times the materials that go with it. So in this mm-hmm. case, you know, we have like the press release that went out with this. And one of the things that really strikes me, and also the open of this particular special in the press release, part of it goes, Dr. George Sheehan, author of Medical Advice for Runners and On Running, defines exercise as, quote, living at the top of your powers physically, mentally, and spiritually so that every day can be a masterpiece. And there is this vibe in this show of something that I think somebody would look at today in 2026 and be like, this is the same language that the wellness community is using, right? It's not mm-hmm. just about physical fitness. It's not about being the best or the strongest. It's this idea that anybody can access it. Your path is your path. And it's about your mental health and your spiritual health and your emotional health as much as is your physical health.
9: Yeah, we're about personal bests.
0: Personal bests. Yeah. There you go. All right, well, it wasn't just one-offs that we did here at GBH. In the 1970s, we also had some fitness series, including one with the great title, Maggie and the Beautiful Machine. Let's hear a little.
11: I want you to try it once more, and this time, hold it while I explain to you what it is you're doing. Just breathe in and hold it as long as you can. If you have high blood pressure, don't hold your breath. Inhale deeply. What you're doing is you have... your lungs are, it's kind of like a hollow tree. The air comes down the trunk, and then there are two main branches come over this way. And instead of leaves, you have balloons, little tiny balloons all over the ends of those twigs. And every time you inhale, try it again. Did you exhale yet? If you didn't, exhale first and then inhale. That blows the balloons up, and then as you exhale, you empty them again.
0: Peter, tell us about Maggie and the Beautiful Machine. This show has much more of a straight kind of educational vibe feel to it.
9: Definitely, yeah. Maggie actually started as an educator. She was a lecturer in physical education at MIT. Mm. And eventually the exercise courses that she taught there became a lot of the material that went into the program. It started right at the end of the 60s, and she recorded over 50 episodes.
0: 50 so, episodes?
9: Yeah, it ran for a while, and then she recorded a second series for WGBH in 1974 that was more focused on exercise for weight loss.
0: What was the name of her weight loss show after Maggie and the Beautiful Machine?
9: It was called Maggie's Physical Fatness, which might not really? Be a title we would choose
0: wow.
9: these days, but it was a, you know, a little tongue-in-cheek, a little irreverent. I feel sure. like there was an irreverent streak to
8: it was of the
9: both
8: time.
9: Programs.
0: How much, I mean, honestly, in your work with the archives, I mean, how much of a sense do you get of that was of the time, or wow, I can't believe we said this, or I can't believe we did it that way? Is this sort of something that happens for you every day?
9: I think so, especially dealing with the 60s and 70s content. GBH was very experimental and tried a lot of things, and, you know, we're still doing that, obviously, but...
0: I would love a show otherwise.
8: Right.
0: Yeah.
8: Like they were taking creative risks then, and we're still taking them now, but I think we have a little bit of a softer focus on political correctness, maybe.
0: Yeah. We're speaking with Sammy Driscoll and Peter Higgins from the GBH Archives. We're looking back at some of the gems of fitness programming in GBH's past. Well, speaking of experimental content, I'm going to play one more cut here. And this one is from a show. I don't want to say this the wrong way. How do you pronounce this?
8: Janaki.
12: There is a quiet place deep within you where you can go to find peace and strength. You can do this now by sitting quietly, both feet on the floor, your back straight yet relaxed.
0: Okay, what's going on here? So, first of all, one of you, it doesn't matter which, describe kind of what the visual that you would see along with what we're hearing here.
9: So when you were watching Janaki, late at night on GBH.
0: So it aired at night?
9: It aired right before sign-off, either at 10 p.m., 10:45. It was like good night from the station. you would see two or three bodies in monochromatic leotards doing yoga stretches on a stage draped with curtains and kind of soft light.
8: Very peaceful.
9: I feel like there's moving cameras around the people. Yeah. There may be multiple shots kind of fading into each other. It was very artistic. And in fact, the Jane Poston, the creator, also known as Janicki, she was able to watch the broadcasts and wrote in and found the program so beautiful that she preferred watching than actually doing the stretches. Mm. So one of the final episodes of the series was made with the idea that you just want to pay attention to this and just watch it happen and not be doing the exercises.
0: I mean, it is very, it has Star Trek original series vibes. I mean, like the sort of look of it, the sound of it, there's like new age music playing in the background, the sort of echo on the voice and stuff. But this is also, you know, something that isn't in isolation in GBH. There's this strain through GBH's history as well of just pure aesthetic creativity as part of the process. And it's, you know, to modernize, when I was watching back on this clip, you know, in 2026, looking back at it, and it is kind of remarkable that it's a local public broadcasting mm-hmm. station, because it's gorgeous. And you're just like, wow, this is like a scene in a film today.
8: Yeah, and it was low budget.
0: Really?
8: For sure.
0: Yeah. Yeah. And how long did it last?
8: I think it was only a year.
9: Yeah, it was just a single season. And they did make 30 10-minute episodes. Up to about 12 stations across the country ran it. And WNET in New York, they would put it on in the morning. So when they would have reruns, they would come on at like 7:45 and people would wake up to it.
0: I think the vibe's much better at night.
8: Yeah.
0: I love that it was like the last thing before sign-off. Speaking of sign-off, we've been speaking with Sammy Driscoll and Peter Higgins from the GBH Archives. For more, you can always follow these guys on Facebook and Instagram at GBH Archives. Sammy, Peter, thanks again for being with us.
9: Thanks,
8: Thank
9: Edgar.
8: You.
0: And that about does it for us for now. Coming up on The Culture Show, Jared is live from New York City, joined by Brooklyn-based artist Derek Adams, who has a major exhibition right now on view here at the ICA Boston. Curiosity Desk is produced by Aidan Connolly, Rachel Armani, Olivia Corsio, Hannah Loss, and Nicole Garcia. Patty Daniels and Jamie Bologna help keep our show in shape. Our engineer today, John the Claw Parker. Special thanks, too, to Andrew Massawa and Bradley Lewis. We will be right back in 23 short hours, live at the Boston Public Library, live here on 89.7, and streaming on YouTube. If you cannot wait that long, we've got a podcast version of our show. You can check that out. You can get it wherever you get your podcasts. Till next time, I am Edgar B. Herwick III, and I hope you will stay curious out there.

0: 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What's interesting? What's going on around town? We're talking all things arts and culture on The Culture Show, next on GBH 89.7.
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2: 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A new six-part documentary series explores the early history of Muslims in the United States, piecing together stories spanning over 200 years. 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
3: I'm Jared Bowen. Coming up on The Culture Show live from New York, artist Derek Adams. He brings black joy, leisure, and everyday life into full color. In his paintings, collages, and sculptures, children climb playground unicorns, swimmers stretch out on inflatable rafts, families pose for the camera. These are scenes of pure joy with a purpose, images that push back against how often black life has been pictured through conflict or pain. We talk with Adams about joy, image making, and his first ever museum survey now on view at the Institute of Contemporary Art. Then Tony Award nominee Melissa Errico has starred on Broadway, sung in concert halls, and made cabaret her own kind of theater. With the Streisand effect, she found a subject in Barbara Streisand, the voice, drama, and fearlessness. Now Errico goes back to Barbara with Billy Stritch at New York's cabaret hotspot 54 Below. She joins us to talk about Streisand's pull and how a singer makes another icon's songs her own. That's all right now on The Culture Show.
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3: 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We're live from New York today by way of Digital Island Studios. Before you even walk into Boston's Institute of Contemporary Art, Derek Adams has changed the way you see the building. Its facade is newly wrapped in his reimagining of the television test pattern, those now nostalgic vertical color bars networks used to put up when broadcasting ended for the night. It's a fitting entrance for an artist who cites television as one of his first classrooms and who has spent his career thinking about how images shape our expectations and realities. Now the ICA is giving Adams that full field of vision. Derek Adams' Viewmaster is his first museum survey, bringing together more than 100 works from the past 25 years, painting, sculpture, collage, and performance art, not to mention a glimpse into his public art projects. To move through it is to be surrounded by pleasure. People reclining on inflatable rafts in vibrant blue pools, families in tender embraces, a girl delighting in dreams of Tootsie Rolls. The exhibition is awash in color, candy-coated, radiant, and alive. But the pleasure isn't just surface. Adams gives pure joy a purpose, pushing back against a long history in which depictions of black life have defaulted to conflict or pain. In his work, an ordinary day can feel as grand a subject as history itself. Derek Adams, Viewmaster, is on view at the Institute of Contemporary Art through September 7th. He joins us now. Derek Adams, welcome to The Culture Show. It's great to see you again.
5: Welcome. I'm happy to be here. Looking forward to the conversation.
3: Well, as am I, because there is so much to discuss in what you do in your work. But I want to start with Viewmaster, which I now acknowledge that maybe the youngest listeners among us might not even know what it is. But of course, a lot of people remember it as that nostalgic toy that you would put in these slides and you'd be able to access different worlds. How does that play into this particular retrospective of yours?
5: Well, the Viewmaster is an object that I, you know, used as a kid that was very popular in the 70s and not so popular now because of, you know, the internet and virtual reality. But at one time, that was kind of more of a basic version of what an alternate reality or a virtual reality would exist as a kid because the V-Master, the way that the film was structured is that the images were flat and they were layered and they kind of create this idea of an alternative space outside of where you actually existed as the viewer. And so I was always interested in that apparatus as a kid, and even up until, you know, taking a role as an artist, just thinking about the way visual culture operates and the way that we are associated with imagery around us and how we see ourselves in this bigger ecosystem that's influenced by media. And also I became interested in it because Mr. Harris, Charles Harris, who was the product designer at the time, Black American from Chicago, created a redesigned version of what we know now as a ViewMaster, as a more of a usable object, kind of beyond the original kind of more collectible object that was used for mostly adults for vacation and looking at other imagery. This was now being used as an entertainment tool for kids. But also I was really interested in, you know, this person, this Black American person who grew up in a particular time of segregation and other obstacles, was able to think about like fantasy or vision or something outside of like the day-to-day that he was existing in as a Black person at the time. You know, I'm always interested in histories where people who create things that we use have experienced very different than my experience now in a lot of ways, even though there's a lot of similar obstacles. But at a time where things were even more tumultuous in our society, this person had the vision to take on something so much about fantasy or about envisioning a different space, but also existing in a very particular type of space and time. And so I think that became the motivation and the umbrella for this particular body of work. Collectively, when I start to think about my time as an artist, starting from the beginning and to where I am now, thinking about how so many things that are around me daily, that I, as an artist, have the task of pulling different things into my work, art. Yeah.
3: Let me interrupt it to say, for your prompt, for your vision, interesting that you used the word fantasy before for his views. But I know from our prior conversations, what we're seeing on the ICA walls is your life. You wouldn't necessarily characterize it as fantasy, would you?
5: I mean, I think happiness or the idea of joy is a construct that we, some people have an easy access to that construct, and some people have to really deliberately, purposefully be in that construct and think about that construct as being an escape, or even looking at it in a way that is considered a resistance compared to what is offered in the day-to-day for some people. So in my work, I believe that I take on a more fantastical approach of daily life because I emphasize certain things about leisure or happiness in a way that's amplified so much that it becomes more of an existential presentation of an idea that the viewer responds with a sense of, you know, lightness, or a sense of seeing something that gives them a feeling that is unlike a feeling of sorrow or pain or those types of things, which is something that is more common when you go into a museum and see works of Black American artists at this particular time or in history, because that is another part of our history. Like the idea of obstacles and oppression and all of these things that are happening, that is a real thing and it's happening. But there's also moments that we, even as Black people, do not cherish publicly. And those are moments that are just the moments in between all of those things. And just like if you're in the military, like when you get leave, you take leave and you enjoy the time when you're not working in the military. And I think that to me, being a Black person is kind of like that. It's like we have this constant battle of dealing with things. But then when we have this leave, do we look at this leave as purposeful, as being a form of rejuvenating, or thinking about how to persevere within these moments where we're not necessarily fighting or protesting or having these really important moments where things are crucial. And I think that for me, the moments when we're not doing that are also, for me, considered crucial for us to project into the world for younger people to see, and people, you know, even people who are dealing with these things, to see, for them to look at their moments of reset is being important. The moments of like just sitting, or the moments or being in a space where everyone is on the same accord as you are, and you're not talking about things that are going to get you upset. Things that your environment, like some people actually have an environment that's nurturing, supportive.
3: Well, I want to ask about
5: yes.
3: that because to continue the leave, the military leave analogy, to what extent was family a very extended leave for you? Because when you see the depiction yeah. of family in your show, it is so tender.
5: Well, again, the work in the show is like 25 years of work. So it's all kind of, I feel like looking at it now, it's all like compressed in certain ways because it's a collapse of time. The works are not presented in a linear fashion where you see the beginning and the end. They kind of are mixed up based on different categories of mirroring, projecting, and things reflecting. And so that was more of a concept that I felt really strong about just as a visual artist, because my main focus as I'm making art is my formal training and my formal interests and dealing with color and composition. And I wanted that to be the visual draw for viewers to come in and to look at the work. And I wanted that to be the primary focus. The things that I'm drawing from are just things that I've experienced with my family as a person, and now as an artist, looking for source material and looking and reflecting back on what made me and what drives me is not really the things that most people may consider a driving force within the Black community, with so much happening around me and around us. But I purposely started to really reflect back on the times where I was with my family, or things that would not consider to be as sensational, but also it's meaningful. And so I started to think about that as my muse and my artwork, and thinking about, you know, when I'm gone as an artist, like we all die at some point and we leave, like, what do I want people to know? What do I want people to see? What do I want people to think about when they think about me, what I was doing at this particular time, you know, using my voice as an artist? I really strongly believe that, you know, I have a large group of artists, friends, peers who are making works that are very different than what I'm making. And they're speaking about things that are important to them and important for us to know society. And I think that we're all covering a lot of different bases. And I think my position is a unique position that I carved out for myself, looking at all of their works and supporting all of their interests and their art practice, which could be political or literal or whatever those things that they felt really passionate about communicating. I feel passionate about what I'm doing because I feel that there's a void in that. And even if people are doing it, I don't think they're doing it with a certain level of deliberateness as I'm trying to talk about in my work.
3: So I want to get at a sense of who is the you, not the artist you, but is the you somebody who defaults to joy and happiness by nature?
5: People consider me an easygoing person and a positive type of person, but even that takes work. Like being positive or being happy or being a person that is considered humble or modest or people person, all those things do not come easy. I feel like those things are even harder than being an asshole. I think being an asshole is really easy. Being a person who is uncomfortable being around other people, or a person who dismisses other people, or a person that prioritizes a particular group versus another particular group, it has to do with, you know, the reason why. And, you know, and for me, when I make my work, it's not that I'm comparing one race to another race or a cultural group to another group. I'm just prioritizing a community that I find, even within its own community, may not look at the thing that I talk about as being as pressing to present in the world as I am. And I think that even by doing it, people are learning within my community and beyond how essential this is for people to understand when you think about the Black population, about the idea of rest, leisure, joy, community, all those things that we're told, like, we're not community oriented. We're not this. We're not this. You know, all those negative things that people may feel. And, you know, I've even heard people say, like, the things you talk about and the things that you make may give people an impression that Black people are not in a particular place that we were in before. Like, the way you're speaking, the way you're talking, the way you're presenting, it may feel like you're undermining the struggle of how Black people have to deal with things. And I totally disagree, because when you look at history, if you look at someone like MLK, he was a person. He danced. He had fun. He laughed. He went on vacations. He did all those things, and he still protests. And I think that knowing the dimensionality of a person will only motivate the generations that exist now to understand that they could also be these people too. If you kind of create someone and you make them into like this untouchable figure and flatten them out, then people will never feel that they have some relationship to people who've done great things, because they won't think of those people as being regular people. And they were.
3: Well, it speaks to society's total discomfort with laughing and grief and
5: beauty.
3: Understanding how this is the many components of life. We're going to take a quick break. When we come back, we'll talk about the color bars at the ICA, the place of color in your work, and the great work you're doing in Baltimore for other people and other artists, especially, who are coming up in your wake. But right now, I'm speaking with artist Derek Adams about his major exhibition at the ICA called Derek Adams Viewmaster. The conversation continues on The Culture Show. Stay with us.
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3: I'm Jared Bowen. 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We're live from New York today by way of Digital Island Studios, and I'm joined by artist Derek Adams. We're talking about his first ever museum survey, now on view at the ICA, titled Derek Adams Viewmaster. It brings together more than 100 works from the past 25 years, including paintings, sculpture, and his performance art. And as I mentioned in the introduction before the break, and as anybody who's down in the seaport knows right now, your work is visible far and wide. It's invisible literally across Boston Harbor. What is your connection to color bars and television and those nostalgic days of television when those color bars would pop up at the end of the night after the final seconds of a broadcast?
5: Growing up, you know, in the 70s and in 80s, the color bar was considered the ending of programming for the day. So it would show up on the screen at the end of the night. And this was like before cable, pretty much. And that meant the program was over. Everything was closed. Come back tomorrow for programming. As a kid, I just imagined it as being a curtain. I did not think that it was completely over. I thought that it was over for the viewer, but I didn't think that the people who operated the production were gone. And it was because I was also watching like Sesame Street and watching Electric Company. And so those particular kids shows really brought in the production aspect of what they were doing. So it wasn't just about like teaching. They were really talking about visual structuring when it comes to like messaging for young people. And I was just always taken by that. And so as I matured and started making art, and when I was in grad school at Columbia, 2003, I started really thinking about the critical structure of learning and how do we learn and things that we weren't exposed to and imprinting and all those things. So I really started looking at those same programs again, but I also started looking at the production of those programs. And then I started looking at like the way the camera crew kind of operated around these kids shows that gave this really intimate environment, but like around the intimate environment with this huge other production that was around. So I became really interested in that as an artist and started thinking about how images are constructed, how media is constructed. And I became really fixated on the idea of construction overall, just, you know, based on like everything around us. Why was it there? Who put it there? What was it supposed to do to us or for us? So that became a motivation.
3: And this is something we find in the ICA galleries, which is one of the things that really literally stuck out to me. You have portraits with puffy coats that come out toward us. You have, I love this because I still have them actually, my Matchbox cars. Those in the exhibition. You have your sculpture. You have your performance art. So there's movement. So this is your designscape as well.
5: Yes. I mean, so I had the privilege of kind of even designing the layout of the exhibition. I didn't want it to be separated.

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1: Different presentation versus how it is in my studio. Because in my studio, I know where everything is. I know what is next to another thing. In a museum or having a presentation outside the studio, you have to adjust to the structure of that space and whatever the limitations or whatever the common way of operating, you have to work within that structure. So for me, it's like, how do I want to see my work again outside of my studio or outside of storage or the gallery? How do I want to envision it or experience it? And how do I want other people to experience it as well?
2: Well, that's exactly what I just wanted to ask. Speaking of what you're thinking of in the studio, how much are you cognizant as you're painting, for example, of how it's going to be seen? Are you even cognizant of that?
1: No. I mean, when I'm working in a studio, it's rarely a time when I'm working in the studio when I know I'm having a show or when it's set. Normally, when I work on stuff in my studio, it usually starts with just an idea of something of sorts, and then I will maybe start working on things that may become a body of work, but I'm not sure. And I'll keep working on it until I feel like it's at a place where it is a complete idea or an idea or a question or a proposal for something.
2: Which must be intriguing to be following that thread where it's just taking me.
1: Yeah, and I work on multiple things at a time, which could be very different from each other. I might work on something that's really minimal and sculptural and then work on something else that may be more dense in a painting or video or photography. And now I'm doing all these things at the same time, but they have very different outcomes. It's the finished product. But I always feel like it doesn't have to make sense as I'm making it, because also as an artist, I'm not interested in making something if I know what it's going to look like or what it's going to be exactly when I'm done. So the idea of not knowing exactly is more of a curiosity that keeps me going in my studio. And usually, you know, it's very common for people to come into my studio and see what I'm doing or see a larger thing of work and say, is this for a show? And I'll usually say, like, no, not really. I'm just working on stuff. But it's been in the younger years as an artist, it worked really well in my favor, because when I would have studio visits and I was always working on stuff because I'm always constantly working. I have studio assistants now, but for a long period of time, it was just me in my studio. And people would come in and they would say, curator or whatever, they would come in and say, is this work for anything? And I'm like, no, I've been working on it. You know, it's just something I'm working on. And they'll say stuff like, well, you know, it's ready to go. Like if you know, this one artist canceled at the gallery and, you know, we have a slot open in 2 months, you know, I feel like this could definitely operate in the space. And, you know, and then I might end up having a show, but it was not necessarily a show that was like a goal. Like, nope, there's no galleries I've shown with that I had on a list of galleries that I wanted to show with. Like, I never had I'm not an artist who's like very strategic when it comes to like how you level up or how you get to this place or whatever. I've never so when artists ask me questions about like, how did you do this or how did you I'm like the worst artist to ask those questions to, because I just happen to land in different places. But I always feel like anything could happen to you as a person and as an artist. And it's more challenging for you to try to catch up to an opportunity than for you to be prepared for it when it comes.
2: So you're mentioning the larger scale, but when you start a painting, how much is your painting designed from beginning to end when you start? Or is that open as well?
1: Well, right now I'm working on 8 paintings in my studio, and they're small. And I just have this, you know, idea that I have all these objects that I've been collecting, sculptures and, you know, different things in my house. And so, you know, I'm like in between thinking about a show and, you know, not really, I don't think these particular works are for a particular

0: show or anything, but I just started to paint the sculptures and the different things that I have in my house because I thought, just as a still life, these are interesting objects. And I really don't see them as a bigger project. I just see them as like, I'm taking a little break. These are things I like that are around me that I feel like they are somewhat portraits of myself in some ways. And I'm like putting them together. Some of them are sculptures from friends that who have these kind of iconic objects that they've made. I'm putting those works into my painting that because they're part of the still life that's in my house. So it's, a lot of things
1: It's a memoir of sorts.
0: Exactly.
1: In just a couple of minutes we have left, I want to ask about what you're doing in Baltimore right now. This is your hometown, and you've done quite a bit to make sure that there's access to the arts and that artists have a space.
0: Yeah, I mean, if I'd known what I was gonna do before I did it, I probably wouldn't have done it. Like, it wasn't intentional. Again, like, a lot of things that I do are not really, like, I don't have, like, a plan. When people ask me, like, how do you start this? How do you do it? What I will say is that when I commit to being a part of something, I get immersed in it, doing it. And it's to a default that I do it. I don't know when to stop. And so Baltimore became one of those things where I just didn't know when to stop. And so when I bought a property in 2019, and it was during the pandemic, it was around the same time. As soon as I got the place, the pandemic hit. And so I had this big place, but it was isolating, because I couldn't really have people there. And so I would go there to get away from New York, which was pretty dense. And I would go to Baltimore just to walk around the property that was about an acre in the city that I would spend time. And then one day I was like, you know what? I'm never moving back home. I'm not going to be here that much. So maybe I should just make this into more of a community related space or residency that artists can come and also reintroduce people to Baltimore in a way that they may have not been introduced to Baltimore through media, because media again played a part on like the way that people thought about the city, but it was not really necessarily my experience completely growing up in Baltimore. So I wanted to kind of reintroduce. So I did a lot of stuff. I created an art fair called Scout, which is in the second year. I was on the board at the BMA, the Baltimore Museum. Then I was on a couple of boards at local communities. But I realized this year, I abandoned all those things. Like, I abandoned this. The fair still went on this year, but I'm no longer involved. I'm no longer involved in the museum board or any other local. I'm just focusing on my nonprofit, which is Charm City Cultural Cultivation, which is a residency, a book publishing, a database archiving initiative in the city. And I felt like that was enough. But what I found when I had like this moment to kind of really think about things, I realized that I was being pulled to all these different spaces because of what I was focused on, that other people were bringing me into their thing to because they realized how committed I would be to doing things. And so I realized like it wasn't just about me being so supportive. It was about kind of like, it was kind of taking me away from what I was doing. Like, it became like this thing where I was being asked to save other things. And I'm like, you know what? I need to just focus on what I'm doing and make my thing great and just let that be my contribution to the city and not try to like do everything in the city.
1: Which will be extraordinarily fruitful and has been, of course. Well, Derek Adams, it is great to see you. Thank you so much for being here. And again, congratulations on the show and all the joy that you're bringing to Boston right now,
0: Well,
1: especially this summer.
0: thank you.
1: Derek Adams, Viewmaster, is on view at the ICA through September 7th. To learn more, go to the ICA's website. Again, thank you. Well, coming up, People Who Love People and Barbra Streisand are in luck. Tony nominee Melissa Errico joins us with Back to Barbra, her new cabaret show with Billy Stritch. She's next on The Culture Show. Stay with us.

0: Syria is holding its first trial for a member of the former Assad regime accused of crimes against humanity. Syrians are demanding justice despite the fact that the courts, like many aspects of the new government, are still taking shape.
1: We cannot wait until we have a good army and a good governance and a good economy, and we have to be realistic.
0: That's next time on The World.
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8: 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We're live from New York today, a city where every nightlife is a cabaret, as we hear here.

0: She's chiming in already. You are ready to go.
1: Song.
0: It's my favorite song.
1: It's totally my favorite song. I have to tell you. Hi, I'm Melissa Errico. I'm on the show.
0: But this is the first in 2.5 years. I never even got to your introduction.
1: It's not that. It's just like it's sort of embarrassing. Just come to my show if you want to hear that song. You're going to hear Send in the Clowns. Last night with Billy Stritch playing the piano and a quartet at the beautiful 54 Below, which is underneath Studio 54. For the real insiders, you'll know that the basement of Studio 54 has a wild history of being where unusual things, drugs and sex have happened during the disco days. But now it's a little more
0: that
1: elegant.
0: Was all before our time.
1: Exactly. I try to create some entropy there nightly and some exoticism and jazz, but there are no drugs and a beautiful dinner. It's all classy, golden walls, designed by a great Broadway set designer, but it creates the illusion of one of the great supper clubs now. No longer this raunchy place.
0: No vials of cocaine anywhere to be found.
1: No. Just I get a little wild. So, and we do work on it, you know, getting things a little fun and jazzy. But last night, Send in the Clowns started, and I was in this tight beaded dress, like off the shoulder, very Barbara Streisand with the choker and everything. And the music started, da da da da. And I literally just, as I sat in my little chair thing, I said, I wonder what this song is. Like the audience just like, because you know it's Send in the Clowns. So it was fun.
0: I
1: just like mumble these little things sometimes.
0: Well, so now I'll to quickly tell people, if they don't know, Tony nominee Melissa Errico. You correct my pronunciation. I got it wrong beforehand, and we did all our homework, too. But you're right now.
1: But Errico is good. I didn't mean to be like, correcty. I'm not like being.
0: No, you
1: well,
0: can
1: Barbara
0: totally
1: actually
0: do
1: likes. Funny thing is, she's the one. Okay, this is going to be a digressive.
0: This is
1: going to
0: be
1: minutes.
0: Really fun. Okay. This is why she came to New York.
1: Yes, for loudmouths like me. She's the person who, I just got out of bed too, which is funny that I could be lively at all. So opening night was last night. So she's the one who went to Alexa and wanted to correct the pronunciation because they said like Streisand.
0: Oh, that's
1: and
0: right.
1: And it's Streisand. And she's the first person to correct the Alexa pronunciation of her name. So I'm right on. I'm right in character. I'm right on theme.
0: I know how to say her name because she corrected Peter Jennings at the Democratic National Convention. I remember her years ago watching broadcast television. I thought, wow, she just schooled Peter Jennings. He is somebody who's not typically schooled. So that's how I know. So the reason we're talking about Barbara.
1: So we're a small scale little scene that kind of gets you in the mood. Everybody in the mood now?
0: So we're talking about Barbara Streisand because you have your show, Back to Barbara, because you did the Streisand effect. So now this is follow up. And by the way,
1: it's
0: for people listening,
1: it's an encore.
0: And you're going to be encoring in Provincetown this summer,
1: yes,
0: too, which is why our Boston audience is in particular.
1: August 23rd, literally my dream of, I thought like someday I'll play Town Hall in P Town. Literally, it seemed so random that it would ever possibly happen. But I did clock, like, God, that would be the greatest thing. And when the producer from P-Town saw the Streisand effect, which is this concert I'm doing again, and you can live stream it on May 29. So while you're home for like $20 or something, you can kick back, have a drink with your friend for 75 minutes and enjoy the live stream. But come to P-Town. It is happening. He's invited me to P-Town. He goes, I want this town hall.
0: I mean, to bring Barbara Streisand to P-Town. I mean,
1: right?
0: Why didn't this happen 40 years ago?
1: I know. I'm having to build this whole idea of like how crazy it's going to get, whether everyone will be singing with me or whether it's all about her or all about how she changes a person. See, my interest in Barbara comes out of 20 years of doing thematic concerts. So to back up for anyone who has no idea who this maelstrom of a lady is,
0: who just barged into my show. Wouldn't even let me do an introduction. Anyway, so I cut you off
1: like
0: now.
1: Barbara, I'm directing.
0: Exactly.
1: Introducing.
0: So, to back up,
1: I have been doing thematic cabaret concerts for about 20 years. I have three teenage children that match that time frame. They're 20 and twins are 17. And I had been on Broadway since I was really young. Did My Fair Lady on Broadway, lots of shows, Les Mis at 18. So I really come foundationally from Broadway. But as I became a mother and also thought about the best of what I got and have up to date, though I'm I'm not saying I wouldn't do Broadway again, but all the best of what I got became crystal clear to me. I was sort of to select what I most loved. It's the American Songbook. It's jazz-based things like Cole Porter, Rodgers and Hart. I loved to swing. I loved being in high society. I loved On Your Toes as a child. It's a jazz musical. So the kind of jazz-based American Songbook, that's the seedbed, as it were, of Sondheim's music. He was the pupil, everyone knows, of Oscar Hammerstein. Oscar Hammerstein's music, love it. Even stuff with Jerome Kern. And then as I progressed through Broadway and did Sondheim musicals and worked with Michel Legrand, the great French film composer, has many Oscars, won a lot of awards for his collaborations with Barbara on Yentl. I've made a record with him, two records actually, because when he passed, I wrote his obituary in the Times. I put out a deluxe record with demos of him talking to me. At this age, you know, I'm in my mid-50s, and at this age, I've tried to, like everyone in my age, make sense of what's the best of what I've gotten. And it's become clear to me this year that all the places I've been, the classic American Songbook, my ancestors that come from the actual Follies, work with Legrand, Sondheim, I worked with Marvin Hamlisch, Peter Matz put me in my first Broadway show. This is just a moment in time. I'm just looking at my life with the realization that all of this is the garden of Barbara. This was what she did. I'm sort of doing it backwards. I found all her flowers before I knew it was her garden. Do you see what I mean?
0: I do see what you mean.
1: So thematic concerts have been a thing for me for like 20 years. I've done film noir, nights about Legrand, nights about Stephen Sondheim, nights about Manhattan itself. This is another one of those Melissa nights that are literary parties, fun, about self-discovery. They're nothing like tributes or boring, like the other movie she did was this and the other movie she did was this. It's not that. It's like, where did she pioneer for the human spirit, for women and singers?
0: You're a sociologist, an archaeologist.
1: History major. I went to Yale.
0: But as a sociologist, an archaeologist, looking at how music has been planted, how music has been left for us, how it's been excavated by people like Barbara Streisand, this is what you're doing right now, figuring out and giving back to us how we got here into this moment as we look back at the American Songbook.
1: Yes, the way we are versus the way we were, the way we are. It's like we can see it through a beautiful lens of her enormous gifts.
0: How did she do it so distinctly?
1: I don't know. Speaking of like sociology, this and that sounds all brainy. You know, I've been called a sexual intellectual. I had a critic say she's a Jessica Rabbit with a PhD, you know? but to that end, I feel like a PhD student that will never graduate, especially in this topic, because how did she do it? I actually can't answer that. The more I see, you know, I watched The Owl and the Pussycat 2 days ago with my eldest daughter, super sexy movie with, you know, the hands on the breast, you know, outfit that she wears and like Doris written on her butt. And like, it's so radical. It's the first movie where the F-bomb was used ever. And it's, yes, there was never an F-bomb in a film.
0: I didn't realize that.
1: I have a drag queen who told me that, Steve Brinberg. He plays Barbara for many, many decades. He is directing the show. And Steve was telling me about the F-bomb. They still remove it from certain streaming platforms, but he has the DVD where you hear the F-bomb, which is why the guys chase her through the garage, because she really said F off. Now they chase her and she hasn't really said anything. So Barbara, I'm sure, is like, they should put the F-bomb back in.
0: Well, she talks about her films as you and I have something in common in that we both decided, well, maybe you did, read her memoir.
1: Of course I did, yeah.
0: In addition to listening to the memoir. I only listened to it, and it's an extraordinary listen. And you realize the extent that she still wants control over all of her projects and has gone back and edited certain pictures.
1: Yes, last word on everything. You know, she has every right to. It'd be like a painter, you know, who has his painting and like other people are touching it. It's like, no, I'm sorry. Can I just finish my painting? So I'm good with her. I listened, and you know, I would hate this interview to fly by without mentioning that I've stumbled on, if we're going to talk about the book, I think the inspiration for the concert came when I got to the written page 729. In that, on the left side, Pat Conroy in italics had written her a letter thanking her for making the movie of The Prince of Tides. He said, "My book needed you. It needed a woman of genius, a woman of vision, a daughter of fire." And on the next page, top right-hand corner, she says, "A daughter of fire." And she puts that in italics. She says that really stopped her. And she's thinking about daughter of fire. I looked it up, and in the same years, in the 80s, there was a popular book called Daughter of Fire about a woman in her 50s going to India and finding herself. And it's a journal of Sufi wisdom and finding ourselves, what matters, and just really like breaking it down to like the bare bones of what like matters in life. It's called Daughter of Fire. Not sure if Pat Conroy was referring to that, but Barbara took it and ruminated on it further, that in Yiddish, her grandmother always spoke Yiddish and used to call her and look at her as a child and call her Fabrent, which means on fire. So this idea of the daughter of fire, I took the expression to David Shire, who's the only living collaborator of her key cohort. I am making a musical with him. He's 90, with Adam Gopnik, the great writer from The New Yorker, who's been on your show, says hello. He and David Shire have been working on a musical for me on the life of Eleanor of Aquitaine. That all that means is I've been to David's house a lot, and he has a room. I'll clarify that it's the toilet. It's the powder room. It's dedicated to Barbara Streisand and all the pictures of them together. And I called David, and I said, "Could you write me an original pop song for my tribute, my homage concert that's hip? Can you write me an original song called Daughter of Fire?" And so we have that. So people get to hear that at the live stream on May 29th.
0: And again, we're talking about your performance as a Club 54. If you happened, or not Club 54, Below 54.
1: Well, it's called 54 Below.
0: 54
1: it's, yeah,
0: Below.
1: Yeah, which is, I guess, a witty inversion or something.
0: See how flummoxed you got me when you're doing
1: it? Yes, it's okay. That's my...
0: I'm not easily flummoxed.
1: That's good.
0: Because we're talking about that. We're talking about the live stream that people can participate
1: yeah.
0: in.
1: Yeah, May 29 is a live stream, and then I'll be at P-Town as a Daughter of Fire on August 23rd. A lot of people, when the show is over, that's their takeaway. Barbara's a daughter of fire. I'm trying to learn to be a daughter of fire. Feminism missed my house. Despite appearances, I've learned to have enthusiasm, to put myself forward, to not get trampled, a little bit of Me Too business in my life, and professors at Yale who took advantage of me, just different things where I didn't have sense of myself and be steady. And I'm finding that conjuring Barbara Streisand at this time in my life, she's steadying, she's exciting, she's full of contradiction, she's insecure. Actually, she's weirdly a goddess who's got all this self-doubt. So she's a wonderful...
0: Well, that's fuel, isn't it?
1: Yeah, it's just, it's very...
0: You can't be overly confident. Then where do the nerves come? Where does the energy come? I would think. I'm not a performer. I'm an ask questions guy.
1: Sure. Yeah, well, she says that she's insecure, but then all her interviews, she just has this innate voice that always, to her, she knows she's right. And it's like she's really used to hearing that voice. It's like you learn as you get older that whatever you practice becomes you. Your thoughts become your destiny. Somehow she practiced, despite her insecurities and different things, she practiced a relationship to that inner voice that she's right. I recently released an album called I Can Dream, Can't I? And late in the record, I sort of diverge or leave the American songbook from the 30s and 40s. And I put a few modern-ish numbers at the end on purpose. And one is Dave Frischberg's song, Listen Here. And I mean, I wish we had thought of it. You could like finish this.
0: I did pull a song, but it's from the songbook.
1: That's okay. But the audience can go check out Listen Here, because it's about listening to your inner voice. And I don't think I'll do Barbara Streisand concerts forever, but I have learned a lot about that thing she had, which is that strong sense of knowing her voice, having her physical voice being perfect, of course, untrained. I'm overtrained. I listen to everybody. I take notes. Everybody gives me notes. One time on Broadway, I had so many post-it notes, I could barely see my face on the mirror. I'm that kind of person. I like always, you know. She would take all the post-it notes off. She wouldn't even have put them there to begin with.
0: Have you ever met her?
1: I met her backstage. I know her director, Richard J. Alexander, and he introduced me to her backstage at Madison Square Garden. It was totally polite, but she wouldn't have known that I would grow into like this unbelievable, you know, missionary or something, this acolyte.
0: Would you want to meet her again?
1: Oh, yes. And I think I think she might find some of this enthusiasm embarrassing, which Sondheim also did when I was very smitten with him.
0: He was a mentor of yours.
1: Yes, and he found the word sublime. My first album is called Sondheim Sublime. He found that embarrassing because it's almost a religious word, you know, it's an art history word. And it had a really strong, good reason. So we did work together, and fine. But we stayed friends. And I think she, too, would realize that all I mean is to elevate all the gifts and the ways in which flowing from her source, she's given so much permission to other people to expand.
0: Well, we have spent a lot of time talking about Barbra Streisand, but your reviews are rapturous. The concert goers love your shows. And part of it is the way you interpret each individual song, that you keep avoiding the word tribute for Barbra Streisand. It sounds like your shows aren't even a concert for the way you approach each song. How do you throw yourself into each one individually rather than just, all right, here's the next one, I'm just going to sing it and give it to you?
1: I've bought into this idea. Well, first of all, thank you. The press has been super supportive. I would love to be able to monetize that a little, like make it so like I could perform more easily and more gigs and bigger audiences, because I'd love to relax
0: into... Well, it's a good time to remind people, Melissa Errico, that's who we're talking about. You can get her new album, you can see her concert, you can stream her concert and come to Pete Town.
1: Yeah. I mean, I have a fan club, we call it The Colony. Just the more I can... I'm not good at business, you know, but I have so much to give. But I think what I have unique in myself is this foundational idea that the American songbook, all the way to modern music, any song I'm handed, but the American songbook and this whole world of music, this is a world of philosophy. And the song, every time I start it, I don't know what it's going to teach me. I actually don't know, because I'm so available to grow and learn from the music. So if it's sexy, like I got lost in his arms and I got lost in his arms. How's it going? Lost in his arms. And I got lost in his arms and I had to stay. How it was dark in his arms. You see how that changed? I got lost in his arms and I had to stay. Then what? It was dark in his arms and I lost my way. From the dark came a voice and it seemed to say, there you go. There you go. How I felt as I fell, I just can't recall. I don't know why I went off this tangent. But you see how every line, if you live every line, it's probably like Meryl Streep or something. She didn't have any plans, right? Whenever you hear her talk. I am childlike in that way. And if I have a good pianist, they know that I'm childlike and that I will live each sentence. And by the end, the song will have taken me somewhere. And that's, I think, always unclear whether I'll be like laughing, sexed up. Yesterday I did something pretty crazy with Billy. I was like grabbing the piano. I don't know what I was doing. I sat next to him and got really wild because we were doing Down with Love and I was like, I wasn't having like sex with him or anything, but it was kind of like that. Like, because the song Down with Love is like, ugh, ugh, ugh. But then because we were, you know, throwing it down so much, it kind of became fun. It's hard to explain how a negative song about love could turn into lovemaking, but it happens if you just let the song and the rhythms and the band. So that's what makes it, I think, alive. And if I could be protected more and have a better business around me, I could keep that safer, you know?
0: Well, do you keep your eyes open when you're singing? And
1: oh, yeah. You mean like physically open?
0: Physically open.
1: Oh, yeah.
0: Well, I see a lot of people who close their eyes and I think, where did they just go? And I should have known. As you were just reciting those lyrics,
1: you
0: were
1: fully engaged. No, I was told don't do that. Oh, I was just trying to remember the words.
0: No. You kept your eyes open the entire time.
1: Oh, I did.
0: And I was thinking, how do you remain so present and visual in taking yourself to a certain place in a song And still keep your eyes open and be aware that you have lights on you and a pianist next to you and the audience in front of you.
1: Yeah, well, Barbara, of course, says that the key for her, she always has her eyes open and she's so perfect. She doesn't like to see faces. And that's one of the, she says, is one of the problems with live performance for her is this awareness of all the faces. So the darkness, the velvet black, giant blackness, you know, for her is safe. And then she focuses and she needs to see that black. I don't have the budget for that. Like, so I can't, like, I have to see people eating and yes. You know, I saw this couple like hugging and snuggling during people last night. I was singing people and the people in the front row got super romantic with each other. My Valentine's concert at Birdland, I do every year. I'm doing my sixth year next year. I always do like 10 shows at Birdland. People start making out. Like, I have to see all of that. Like, I have no choice. So.
0: If somebody was eating, well, people on the, our listeners know, I can't stand to listen to people eating for the crunching. That would, does that, what kind of an effect does that have on you?
1: Well, listen, if I'm going to get prissy about all the details of my career, I'll just
0: call me prissy.
1: No, if I was going to get prissy about people, you know, eating and stuff, then I'd lose my work. You know, I have to be relaxed. The nightclubs are healthy, actually. They'll make Radio City, if I ever get there, or Carnegie Hall, like, they're going to make it easy. Can you imagine if I can do what I do under the circumstances? I do it. It makes you funny. It makes you deal with problems. It makes you relate to the audience. It's good. It's good training. The nightclubs are good.
0: What I hear here, it makes you absent of ego.
1: Yeah, I mean, yeah, well, you have an ego. You have to be able to get rid of it and then put it back on, back and forth. Yeah. You know, I want to take people to this really special place, but then from time to time, if something happens or somebody heckles me or, like I said, it's people kissing or somebody, you know, you have to be normal and then take them back. Like, we're all safe and together. It's like, it's motherly. It's like mothers, you know, you're, you know, practical and then passionate back and forth.
0: Well, Melissa Errico, I feel like this is just the first of many conversations. Yeah. You were just at the Regatta Bar, you were telling me. So the next time you're in Boston,
1: yes,
0: you're back on the show. Would you come back on the show?
1: Oh, yes. The Regatta Bar.
0: Will you let me
1: bar...
0: give an introduction to you the next time?
1: Promise.
0: You can't do this again because I see what you're about to do and I have to do this show clothes. I have to do
1: okay,
0: this.
1: Okay, I'm going
0: to
1: shut up.
0: So that we can tell everybody about you. Tony Award nominee Melissa Errico's latest album is I Can Dream, Can't I? Illusions and Conversations from the Great American Songbook. Her new show is Back to Barbara with Billy Stritch running through tomorrow at 54 Below here in New York. There's also a live stream of tomorrow's performance and she brings the Streisand effect to Provincetown playing Town Hall August 23rd. Melissa Errico, thank you so much again. First of many conversations.
1: Total crush. Thank you.
0: Thank you for listening to another edition of The Culture Show. We will not be at our BPL studio tomorrow, but you can tune in for actor Donnie Wahlberg discussing his new hometown show, Boston Blue, which has just been renewed for a second season. Plus the makeup artist turned mogul, Bobby Brown. The Culture Show crew is Max Chow, Gillette, Kate Dellis, and Chelsea Mers. 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Thank you to Digital Island Studios and engineer Bill Sigmund for hosting us here in New York City. And additional thanks to Gary Mott and Josh Polonsky. I'm Jared Bowen. Have a great day. We have 17 seconds if you have something left to say.
1: Now I'm going to show how calm I can be. Bye.
0: Okay, bye. Have a great weekend.
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6: 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As the FIFA World Cup nears, the FBI is training law enforcement to stop a growing threat in the U.S. skies, malicious drones. 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
9: An eyewitness to the Ebola outbreak in the Democratic Republic of Congo tells us how people are feeling there right now.
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9: I'm Marco Werman.
11: And I'm Carolyn Beeler. 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
13: 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Where are you going?
9: And a South African bassist remembers meeting Paul Simon.
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15: Live from NPR News, I'm Lakshmi Singh. Treasury Secretary Scott Bessent is the latest top Trump administration official to fill in for Press Secretary Karoline Leavitt in leading the White House briefing today. He has said the U.S. continues to exert strong economic pressures on Iran as part of a broader strategy to get the Islamic Republic to meet U.S. demands for ending the war. But today he said there are exceptions to U.S. actions, including sanctions on Iranian airlines.
16: One thing that we're not going to do is restrict movement for religious reasons. So Iranians who want to make the pilgrimage to Mecca or Medina will be allowed. We will also allow valid humanitarian reasons. But the other thing we can do is that when these airlines fly, they have to be refueled. They sell tickets. They pay landing fees. Anyone who accepts those, we will sanction.
15: Israeli forces, meanwhile, have moved further into southern Lebanon and launched waves of attacks on one of the country's biggest cities. Tens of thousands of people have fled with few options for places to go. Here's NPR's Jane Arraf.
17: Residents fleeing the southern city of Tyre flooded highways north after Israel warned Wednesday night it would attack the city. Most shelters in Lebanon are at capacity. Many of the people fleeing said they had no idea where they would go. Israel says it is attacking Hezbollah infrastructure. But according to Lebanese authorities, airstrikes have killed almost 3,300 people since the war started in March, including hundreds of women and children. Two civilians have been killed by Hezbollah attacks, along with 23 soldiers and a military contractor, Israel says. Israeli and Lebanese military officials are due to meet in Washington Friday to discuss implementing a two-week-old ceasefire. Jane Arraf, NPR News, Beirut.
15: Parents and guardians can download a new Trump Account app starting today. Trump accounts are investment accounts for children that can include up to $1,000 in federal money. NPR's Stephen Pasaha reports the app is intended to help parents manage the investments.
18: Any kid with a Social Security number born between 2025 and the end of 2028 is eligible to get $1,000 in a Trump account. The money will get invested in funds that broadly track the stock market and can't be withdrawn until the child turns 18. The accounts will launch on the 4th of July, and parents have already been able to sign up using TrumpAccounts.gov. Those who have should receive an email encouraging use of the app to eventually monitor the accounts and make their own contributions, up to $5,000 annually. Philanthropists have also been donating billions of dollars to spread across the accounts of some children not eligible for the initial $1,000 investment. Stephen Misaha, NPR News.
15: This is NPR.
19: Good afternoon. With the latest from the GBH newsroom in Boston, I'm Craig LaMolt. MIT is launching a major new push to advance quantum computing research in Massachusetts. From our higher ed desk, GBH's Kirk Carapeza reports the state is investing $25 million to help the university build a new research facility in Cambridge.
20: MIT President Sally Kornbluth and Governor Maura Healey made a joint appearance to announce plans for the Quantum Systems Laboratory and why its work could be important.
21: Everything you can think of that uses classical computing now, think about quantum, speeding it up, making it more efficient.
22: This is an investment for our state that's going to be beneficial to universities across the state. Different universities will be able to tap into this. We already know it's going to be really beneficial to the UMass system.
20: The state funding will match federal dollars already supporting quantum research at MIT. The school plans to start construction on the new lab this summer, with doors expected to open in December 2027. Kirk Carapeza, GBH News.
19: The Trump administration is suing Governor Healey and state transportation leaders over their decision not to let the Mass RMV issue undercover license plates to federal immigration agents. Healey went public with the news of the lawsuit today.
23: They want us to give ICE, these agents who've been out there perpetrating harm, instilling fear, wreaking havoc in our communities, they want us to give ICE confidential license plates so they can operate in secret in Massachusetts, in secret, even from our law enforcement.
19: The Trump administration says without the plates, the security of agents could be compromised. 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
9: This is The World. I'm Marco Werman.
11: And I'm Carolyn Beeler. Thank you for joining us today.
9: The current Ebola outbreak in the Democratic Republic of Congo is on track to be one of the deadliest in the history of the virus. More than 1,000 suspected cases and 246 suspected deaths have already been recorded. That's according to the World Health Organization.
11: Declan Walsh, chief Africa correspondent for the New York Times, has been to the outbreak's epicenter. It is a mining town in the Democratic Republic of Congo called Mangualu. It's where the first cases of the current outbreak were detected and where cases are still the highest. He told me the scene he witnessed in the main hospital there was dire.
25: It was disastrously short in just about everything. You know, health workers were short in protective equipment. People were being treated in these very old wards that didn't have much equipment. And apart from the shortages, pretty dire shortages, the other issue that the doctors faced was that, you know, they were coming under threats from the local community who were either blaming the outbreak on the medical workers or on the small number of international aid workers who had just arrived in the town to try and help to combat it. And that had resulted in some very tense scenes, confrontations between angry members of the local community and medical staff at the hospital.
11: Does it look like a town that has been overtaken by an epidemic and also international aid flowing in? Or is life more going on as usual outside of the hospital in these tents?
25: On the face of things, when you arrive in Mangualu, it doesn't look like very much has changed. It's a pretty busy town. There are small artisanal gold mining sites all around the town, some of them inside it, a lot of them off to the edges. And, you know, traffic is flowing, shops are open, people are going about their business. But it doesn't take very much to scratch under the surface to realize that there is a deep current of frustration and fear. People know that 5, 7, 8, sometimes 10 people die every day. They see these processions from the hospital compound back down to people's houses where bodies are being collected or indeed for burial. And that has created an enormous amount of fear and apprehension. While we were there, there was a prominent local religious leader who had just died the night before, and there were dozens of people gathered at the entrance of the hospital, kind of hurling abuse at medical workers trying to come in, saying that they wanted to retrieve the body of this pastor so that they could bury it themselves. And of course, medical staff said that they had to stop them because Ebola victims are most dangerous after they've died. The body is highly contagious, which is why it's extremely important to try and bury Ebola victims in a correct manner where the body has been disinfected and crucially where relatives are not able to touch that body. Because if you touch someone who's died from Ebola, you have an extremely high chance of contracting the disease yourself.
11: What is the capacity like for testing and isolating patients there?
25: extremely limited. In fact, that was one of the central concerns of the medical director of the hospital. When we arrived, we saw a number of isolation tents which had been erected by Médecins Sans Frontières, or Doctors Without Borders. The problem is that one of them had been burned down by angry residents the night before, and the other two were empty because the medical staff said they hadn't received any test results from Bunia to say which patients were confirmed Ebola cases and which were suspects. And that's a huge problem, because when you're treating an Ebola outbreak, it is essential to separate people who are confirmed from those who are suspected in order to prevent the disease from spreading inside the hospital. And that points to this greater weakness in the response, which is that only a few dozen or perhaps up to 40 tests are being processed every day here in Bunia, but many hundreds of people are suspected to have the virus.
0: So is a surge of international aid arriving now? Is that changing, this lack of tests and other necessary supplies?
25: Well, here in Bunia, there certainly is a lot more activity. You know, a lot of the main UN agencies are here. Other organizations like Doctors Without Borders, I believe Samaritan's Purse, are starting to get established here. But up in Mangualu, which is about 50 miles away, there is almost nothing available at this point. Doctors Without Borders is there. They've started to secure that main hospital and to set up their own isolation ward. But apart from that, the response is almost negligible.
0: So there are a lot of challenges here to mounting a proper response to this. One of them is lack of supplies, but you've also mentioned a few times locals who distrust or are outright hostile to public health workers. Where does that distrust and hostility come from, and how widespread does it seem to be there?
25: It seems pretty widespread. There's a lot of people we spoke to in the town who either didn't seem to believe that an outbreak was underway or downplayed it. And then other folks you spoke to seemed to believe that what had happened was largely blamed on the medical staff or on the international aid workers who were trying to come in and combat it. And I think one explanation for that is, you know, this great sense of frustration among people, because you've got to remember that even though this outbreak was officially declared about 13 days ago, in fact, it had probably been underway for as long as 2 months prior to that. What that meant that was in Mangualu, all through the month of April, there were these deaths that were somewhat mysterious. People didn't know what they were, but the medical authorities or the hospitals were not able to help people. And now that the outbreak has been declared, people see patients at the hospital, most of whom are really in the latter stages of the disease, often extremely ill. Many of them are dying, and people feel this great sense of frustration that, as far as they're concerned, people who go to hospital inevitably seem to die, and they're searching for an explanation for that.
0: What kind of public health messaging are folks in the public getting about precautions to take, like hand washing, and are they able or willing to follow those directions?
25: There was some hand washing. Certainly you go at certain shops or hotels, you would see hand washing stations come up. There's a small number of people who wear face masks, even though face masks are less important in this kind of outbreak because the virus is spread by touch, it's not a respiratory illness like COVID. So there is certainly some awareness, but really, all of the health workers that I spoke to, people from the World Health Organization and others, said that really, as well as providing equipment to help to treat victims of this outbreak, what's crucially important right now is to provide communication and education for the local population.
0: You mentioned hand washing stations being set up. Is running water not something most folks have access to at home?
25: No, there's very little. There's no electricity in the town apart from what's provided by generators, and there's actually very little running water generally. Even in the hospitals, health workers say, typically in this area, there's often not running water.
0: This is also a place that is impacted by conflict. I imagine that is impacting, you know, how people are interacting with this outbreak and also the ability of aid workers to access the area. Is that right?
25: Yes, that's right. It's a huge complicating factor. On the road between Bunia and Mangualu, you pass through areas that are inhabited by three different ethnic groups, and all of these groups have got fighters who have clashed with each other in recent years. There's not so much fighting going on now, but that history of conflict and the mistrust that it has engendered really makes it much harder sometimes for groups to reach the population, or people have a sort of an inbuilt mistrust of the central government as well, so they're less inclined to listen to messages mm-hmm. from public health officials and so on.
0: And so that might also be a contributing factor as to why people distrust and even actually are burning down things like isolation tents.
25: That's right. They don't necessarily trust their own government.
0: This is perhaps an impossible question to answer, and so you can decline to answer it if you would like. But I am curious, when you were out reporting in Mangwala, what was your assessment of how much of the spread of Ebola that is happening right now would have been preventable in different conditions? So with wider access to basic things like running water and soap and more trust of government and authority figures, I mean, how preventable could this have been, I guess?
25: Everyone will tell you that the key problem with this outbreak was the late detection. Typically, Ebola outbreaks are detected within a couple of weeks of what's known as the index patient or patient zero, the first patient being detected. In this case, it seems the disease had about 2 months to run before it was officially picked up by the local health system first and then now by the international one. So it's given the virus a huge head start to basically run through the population. And what that means is now that the aid efforts are so far behind the curve, they're really struggling. There's not even a thought about pushing the disease back right now. They're not even succeeding to contain it.
0: So what is the goal?
25: The goal is to move as fast as possible. All of these aid agencies are on the ground here, certainly pushing very hard, but resources are scarce. The local airport here is highly restricted. Neighboring countries like Uganda have closed off their borders to the Democratic Republic of Congo. So there are so many logistical challenges with getting supplies. And then once even the supplies land on the ground, it's a challenge to get them to a place like Mongwalu and start distributing them amidst a population that is, for now at least, deeply distrustful of efforts to push back the disease.
0: How did you get into the epicenter of the Ebola outbreak, given the travel and logistical challenges you just mentioned?
25: So we traveled from Uganda and we arrived in Bunia just the day before the Ugandan authorities shut the border.
0: Was it difficult then to get into Mangwalu or no?
25: Even though it's just 50 miles away, it's actually a 3-hour drive because the road is so bad. It's really only a road in name. There's no tarmac. It's extremely bumpy. And you're passing through numerous checkpoints that are mostly manned by Congolese military soldiers. But there's a sort of a tense air all the way along that road. So you get a sense of the, you know, this is the road that, if you like, the virus traveled along when it initially came from Mangwalu down to this main city of Bunia. But you also get a sense of the kind of challenges that are facing aid groups as they think about trying to approach that area to start providing help.
0: Right. Getting both personnel and aid in via that one bumpy road, it sounds like.
25: That's right. And you know, for the first couple of days that we were in Mangwalu, the Doctors Without Borders staff who had arrived were mostly appeared to be staying in their lodgings because they were afraid to come out. Because when we got there on the first night, there was a mob that tried to storm the hospital in order to take out the body of this religious leader who had died. And that went on for like 5 hours. There was, you know, we could hear gunshots and so on.
0: Wow. You sound, you know, quite calm about this. I know you're an extremely experienced reporter, but are you nervous about your own personal safety?
25: Look, we're taking all the correct precautions. We're following the procedures. If we're working in a place, for instance, going into an Ebola ward, we're completely covered like any professional health worker would be for our own safety. But most of the time, we are, like the population of these areas, you know, really relying on simple things like hand washing just to keep ourselves safe, keeping distance from people. But when you're in a place like Mangwalu, there are just very few guardrails because the extent of the spread of the disease is very hard to judge at this stage because the health systems, frankly, aren't really in place to gauge that or to provide safeguards to the public to try and help people keep safe.
0: Declan Walsh is the chief Africa correspondent for the New York Times. He joined us from Bunia, a town in the Democratic Republic of Congo, near the epicenter of the current Ebola outbreak. Declan, thank you so much for this conversation.
25: My pleasure.

0: Next up on the show, if you were walking across the globe and could only ask people the same three questions wherever you go, what would you want to know? Our next guest did just that. You're with The World.
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2: The city is now one of the most diverse in Massachusetts, and its food scene reflects that shift.
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0: This is The World. I'm Marco Werman. Our next guest is someone we always look forward to speaking with on the show. Paul Salopek is a National Geographic explorer. He has been walking the world, on foot, yes, continent to continent for over a decade. We've never discussed, though, what he calls milestones. Every time he clocks 100 miles, Paul stops, wherever he is, to interview the first person he sees. I asked him how this routine ties in to the rest of his walking project.
7: The thing that I wanted to standardize at the very, very beginning was, let's do a series of stories that appear systematically, geographically across the world. And the way I looked at it, because my education is as a biologist, is that, you know, when biologists go out to survey an ecosystem, they lay a string across the land, right? X number of meters long, and then every meter or two, they take a systematic sample of, you know, plants or soil or whatever. It's called a transect. And that's how you measure biodiversity. I thought, let's apply this kind of biological methodology to storytelling, and every 100 miles in straight lines, right? We're not talking the squiggles of a trail, but like as the crow flies,
0: right?
7: Stop and do the same kind of recordings all the way across the planet. And that was the methodology I came up with. You mentioned talking to the first human being I meet. I do, and I have a systematic number of questions. There are three questions.

0: The Office of the Massachusetts State Treasurer is proud to sponsor GBH 89.7 Online. The Unclaimed Property Division is holding unclaimed funds. New properties are added often. To see if you have unclaimed money, you can visit findmassmoney.gov.
1: There. And the same with, you know, where are you going? I wish I knew where I was going. I hope I'm going to a better place in my life, or I'm going down there to the store to buy some bread. It's all over the place. It's wonderful.
2: I mean, coming from the biologist point of view, you're looking for fairly objective answers to questions like, who are you? Where do you come from? And where are you going? Are the interactions always friendly?
1: This has been actually the hardest part as a reporter of my entire project. These milestones
2: Why?
1: Seem kind of simple. Because I'm coming up to somebody completely cold. I'm carrying a backpack. I'm a stranger. They're a little bit freaked out. They're maybe a little bit curious. It's awkward. It's strange. And people do say no. And who says no depends on the culture. It depends on gender, something that I didn't pick up at first. Walking through the Muslim part of the world in an also conservative countryside, women would walk away from me, right? And so if you go at the beginning, it's mostly guys, because I was like, if I was striking out with women who were kind of afraid of me or there were gender barriers, I needed somebody. And the persons who would speak to me, because I'm a man, were other men. But after a while, I thought, that's fake. That's not really true. That isn't scientific, if you will. So I began putting in, if the first person human being I met at these milestones was a woman and she walked away or didn't want to talk, I just put that. I said this, you know, I encountered a woman and she declined an interview. And that, I think, that was more representative. So you'll see those sprinkled throughout now the journey. Mm.
2: And you wouldn't talk to anybody else at that point. You just move on to the next 100 miles.
1: Just move next, because I thought it was kind of, again, it was skewing the whole process. So even seeing where people don't talk to me is information and why, right?
2: So these quick hits, I mean, you spoke with us not long ago about some of the partners you've had along your trek, people who accompany you for a few miles or even sometimes a few days. I wonder if any of these milestone interviewees ever became walking partners and what you and they gained along the route from having these conversations first.
1: That sometimes happens, and it does. And it's, you know, it's wonderful. You know, we stop. Here's kind of a little bit awkwardness. We have me and my walking partner have to explain to this kind of startled stranger by two kind of scruffy people carrying backpacks saying we want to talk to you. If there's a cell signal, I show them my phone saying, here's my project. See, there I am walking with a camel. And if, you know, they're often very skeptical and don't believe me. But on several occasions, people do kind of warm up. And they end up walking with me a little while. Now, I won't say that these random milestone encounters led to people who walked with me for, you know, weeks or months, but often like that day, somebody would be so intrigued, they'd kind of lay aside whatever work they had and come walk to us. That has happened.
2: Have milestones ever changed the trajectory of your walk in unexpected ways?
1: Not really. I mean, because I'm not walking towards them. You know, it's like, I don't know where they're going to be. That's part of the problem. Is that I'm walking with a GPS device. It goes ping, and I look at it and says, it's 100 miles from the last milestone in a direct line. And so it comes as a surprise to me. In fact, the opposite has happened, Marco. I sometimes walk through milestones because I don't hear the ping, especially along highways. And I go to, you know, I pull into a guest house that night and I look at my GPS and I slap my head. I say, we walked past a milestone. So I have to go back. And I actually do.
2: Wow.
1: And I, you know, if it's within a few miles, I shrug off my pack, as I did in South Korea, and jogged back. I told my Korean walking partner, we were at a gas station, you just chill here, have an ice cream. It was a hot day, and I jogged back, I think, 5 kilometers to kind of do the milestone. And it was an empty one. It was on an abandoned railway line. Other times, like in, I remember in Uzbekistan, we walked a long way, like almost 40 kilometers, past the milestone, and I had to get in a car. I flagged a car and went back and recorded it. And
2: the guy who committed to the project, Paul.
1: It is. The guy who gave me a lift became the encounter, right? Because he happened to be there. He dropped me. So anyway, you'll see a few of those kind of crazy milestones in there too.
2: So when the Out of Eden walk wraps up at the south end of South America, you'll have completed about 22,000 miles. Roughly that will amount to 220 interviews. You call this part of the Out of Eden walk a map of faces. So what do these portraits tell us, do you think, about the world in 2026? And what will you do with this map of oral history?
1: You know, the beautiful thing about the simplicity of this idea is that it relies to some degree on serendipity. And so I can

0: talk to like a migrant by accident. And that's recorded sometimes, right? In Jordan, at one milestone, it was Syrian refugees that I met. And that tells part of the story of the civil war in Syria at that time, right? So the idea at the end is to use this kind of rainbow of humanity, because, you know, the majority of people that I do bump into, migrants aside, are generally from that place. So you can see the face of humankind change, right? Through all the different rainbow of ethnicities, languages, cultures. It's really lovely. It's beautiful. And it shows the continuity of the human family. And along the way, you can see the faces and read the voices of the stories of the people encountered at each place. So it's kind of a gallery of humanity.
1: A beautiful gallery at that. That's National Geographic explorer Paul Salopek. Thank you very much for joining us again, Paul.
0: Thank you, Marco. Always a pleasure.
1: Paul's walking project is the Out of Eden Walk. You can follow his journey online and see that gallery of humanity in progress. It's all at outofedenwalk.nationalgeographic.org.
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2: This is The World. I'm Carolyn Beeler. Syria's fledgling legal system, post-Bashar al-Assad, is attempting something it has never done before. Atif Najib, the former head of political security in the city of Daraa, is on trial. Najib is a cousin of Syria's former dictator and is charged with overseeing the arrest and torture of school children. Their crime was spray-painting anti-regime slogans on a wall back in 2011. And their punishment was considered the spark that started the civil war in Syria. This is the first national criminal proceeding against a senior figure in Assad's security apparatus. Deborah Amos reports from Damascus.
6: At the Palace of Justice in central Damascus, police in riot gear make sure only those invited got passage into the courtroom. Lawyers, diplomats, human rights observers, a few journalists, families of victims selected in advance. Among the crowd in the hallway, men in their late 20s and 30s, the teenagers arrested and brutally tortured in the spring of 2011 after scrawling anti-regime slogans on a school wall in Daraa.
7: Can I find out your name?
6: Muawiyah Sayasni was 15 years old when he picked up a can of black spray paint. Inspired by the Arab Spring in Tunisia and Egypt, he wrote four words on the wall of his school. It's your turn, doctor. The doctor being Bashar al-Assad, trained as an ophthalmologist in London before inheriting his father's dictatorship. Within 2 days, security forces were at his door. He was arrested and tortured for 45 days.
7: You knew you would be in trouble. Why did you do it?
8: They didn't expect the regime to be that cruel. They thought they would be treated as children, so they didn't expect that.
6: By the time he got out, the streets of Daraa were already in a revolt that spread across the country. He soon joined a militia. He fought the Assad regime for years in the province where it all began. He lost friends, buried some of them himself. For his sacrifice, He wants justice and even the death penalty for the security chief who ordered his arrest, now sitting in a metal cage in the courtroom.
9: This is new in our culture.
6: That's Motassem Souafi, the executive director of The Day After, a Syrian organization that supports a democratic transition in Syria. Souafi was in exile in Turkey for years, where he organized Syrian activists, lawyers, and researchers to plan for a post-Assad Syria. He came back to Damascus as soon as the regime fell.
9: And I understand the feelings of the victims. They know that the defendant is guilty. They want him to be hanged immediately. So it's a very emotional moment.
6: The stakes are higher for the new interim government, he says. They want to show Syria can conduct an evidence-based fair trial and to establish the rule of law for the first time in Syrian history. Souafi was critical of the first court session, when families were allowed to chant in the courtroom, waving the photos of victims in front of the defendant. The second session was more professional, he says, with carefully selected invitations and a methodical examination of the evidence. The government was under enormous pressure to get this trial underway, and everyone is learning on the job.
9: There will be no this good time for anything. So we cannot wait until we have a good army and a good governance and a good economy. And we have to be realistic.
6: The judge read the charges, including murder, torture, and responsibility for massacres framed as crimes against humanity under international law. The defendant denied it all, says Souafi. He got an invitation to observe the trial. It's a good start, he says, but the challenges ahead are enormous.
9: You're talking about millions of people who were involved in these violations of human rights. Millions of people. So you have to create a system that, well, people can go to court and submit a case against someone. This is important.
6: The legal system is being built from scratch. Managing expectations on who should face charges may be even harder, says Salim Qasim.
10: Is it the person that gave the order? Is it the person that did the torturing? Is it the person at the top? If you want to prosecute every criminal, I believe that we're going to have hundreds of thousands in prison. They need to pay attention to the details, who can be given amnesty and who cannot. And I think that victims need to be a part of this conversation.
6: Qasim represents something new in Syria, an activist influencer with tens of thousands of followers. A dramatic change from the Assad era, when the state monopolized every media outlet. Qasim posts about politics and accountability. She also documents Syrian memory projects.
11: There are tens of families that are planting fig trees in the memory of their loved ones who never came back.
6: Each family also plants a wooden marker with the name of a son, daughter, brother, husband, or father, with the year they vanished into Assad's prison system. The Syrian Network for Human Rights says more than 100,000 were dumped in mass graves across the country. This is one of the biggest numbers of forced disappearances in the 21st century. Qasim says these living memorials are also a way to preserve public memory that the Assad regime tried to erase.
10: How do we learn of what happened? Talking about it and commemorating it and remembering it is a very important aspect of how we carry on in the future.
6: Justice is also crucial for the future, say many Syrians, but critics charge the timing of the trial has less to do with justice than with politics. The economy is in ruins. Reconstruction has barely begun. The promises of the transition, electricity, jobs, and functioning institutions remain unmet. Did the government schedule the trial now as a commitment to justice or as a distraction or a performance of justice?
9: It's a common analysis now because they are receiving pressure from different corners on different topics.
6: That's Motassem Souafi. He says Syrians struggling to feed their families are pressing the government for answers.
9: So it's good that they respond to the pressure. And I hope they respond to pressure on other things as well. Electricity prices, fuel prices today, because you cannot pick and choose.
6: The motives may be mixed, but that doesn't make what happened at the Palace of Justice insignificant. At the same time, the euphoria over the end of the Assad regime is fading as the challenges of rebuilding a devastated country become clear. For Syrians, it's too early to declare a verdict until they see who ends up in court. For The World, I'm Deborah Amos, Damascus.
2: This story was funded with a grant from the Pulitzer Center.

0: Let's head now to Cyprus, the island nation in the Mediterranean. Its modern history is defined by a simmering geopolitical tension going back decades, but those tensions now seem to be increasing. Cyprus is a member of the European Union and is divided between the Turkish Cypriot north and the Greek Cypriot south. Each side has its own leader. Turkey has reacted with alarm to Emmanuel Macron's announcement that France is planning to send soldiers to the island. From Istanbul, Dorian Jones reports on what's going on in the Eastern Mediterranean.
1: Turkish officials are sharply criticizing France's plan to send soldiers to Cyprus as part of a status of force agreement expected to be signed in June, warning it would worsen tensions on the island. International relations professor Serhat Güvenç from Istanbul's Kadirhas University says Ankara sees the move as part of a growing rivalry between France and Turkey.
2: Turkey and France are geopolitical rivals. So they have been competing with each other in Africa, in places like Africa. And in the Eastern Mediterranean, I guess France is inclined to view Turkey as a potential revisionist power pursuing hegemonic aspirations in the region. Cyprus is a small island. Such a concentration of power in such a small island and lack of unity of command may indeed lead to escalation, unwanted escalation.
1: Greek Cypriot President Nikos Christodoulidis insists that any French deployment would be for, quote, humanitarian purposes. Former Cypriot ambassador Rupedis Evriadis says Ankara is exaggerating its concerns and argues that the real security threat faced by Cyprus is Turkey's military presence in the north of the island.
3: Listen, which comes first, the chicken or the egg? I mean, these things are happening because we feel also very, very insecure. It is 40,000 Turkish troops on the island in an aggressive posture, mind you. And Turkey is not going to do anything that Turkey doesn't want to do. I mean, can you imagine a situation where Turkey, quote unquote, will be forced? Who is going to force Turkey to do something that Turkey considers its own national interest? I mean, the insecurity on the island stems directly from the continuing occupation and violations of human rights that come with any occupation.
1: Macron's support for the Republic of Cyprus echoes his strong backing of Greece. During a recent visit to Athens, the French premier said there was no room for doubt about France's military support for Greece against any threats, a statement widely interpreted as being aimed at Turkey. Turkey and Greece have multiple territorial disputes in the Mediterranean and Aegean Seas, and France's increased support for both Greece and Cyprus comes as Athens and Nicosia are strengthening security ties with Israel. Turkish-Israeli relations are already tense, with both sides seeing the other as a growing threat, warns international relations expert Güvenç.
2: Cyprus problem is no longer Cyprus problem per se, but it has become a part of the wider geopolitical rivalries in the region. Ankara is now facing a serious risk of encirclement in the Eastern Mediterranean as a result of this alignment between Israel, Greek Cypriots, and Greece, of course. I mean, and they can deny Turkey if they combine their capabilities, military and naval capabilities. I mean, they may attempt to deny Turkey access to the Eastern Mediterranean. So this is a danger.
1: Ankara's fears of isolation are set to grow as Washington hosts a summit next month with Greece, Cyprus, and Israel. Özgür Ünlü Hüsükçükler, who leads the German Marshall Fund office in Ankara, warns the region is caught in a growing cycle of distrust and that any new military deployment to Cyprus is likely to be matched by a similar response.
4: It's likely that Turkey would increase its own posture in the north to counterbalance. It would further militarize the island. So Turkey could make new deployments, drones, even fighter jets, at a time when the transatlantic community at large is facing a much larger external threat. NATO allies should not be posturing against each other. And that's what we are seeing. This is unacceptable. But the risk of a real confrontation is very limited. What it will lead to, both sides will double down on their current positions.
1: Turkey, with the second largest army in NATO, is seen by some in the European Union as the answer to growing fears about the United States' commitment to Europe's defense amid the ongoing Russian threat. A collaboration that was on the agenda of the Turkish Foreign Minister Hakan Fidan's visit to Berlin this week. But tensions over Cyprus are threatening to cast a shadow over such aspirations. Dorian Jones, Istanbul.
0: That report came to us from the Inside Europe podcast from our partner, DW.
5: The mercury is climbing in many parts of the globe. This week's deadly heat wave in Western Europe has pushed temperatures upwards of 95 degrees Fahrenheit as far north as London, and it is only May.
0: The temperature has been an issue at the French Open tennis tournament, where conditions have been described as a heat dome. That's what happens when warm air gets trapped in a particular area.
5: A ball girl nearly fainted on Monday, and men's player Jakub Menchik collapsed on court on Thursday. He said his body, quote, just turned off.
0: Also in India, a heat wave there has killed at least 16 people in the south and sparked forest fires in the north. We will be covering the heat in different regions as the season progresses.

0: NASA made a big announcement this week.
1: Good afternoon, and welcome to NASA headquarters in Washington, D.C. Today, we're joined by agency leadership to share updates on the moon base and discuss NASA's progress towards establishing a sustained presence on the lunar surface.
2: Yes, a base on the moon. It appears the space race is on again, and the U.S. wants to be the first country to establish a permanent base on the moon. This is NASA's Jared Isaacman.
1: People are looking up again, believing in big things again, and paying attention as America returns to the moon again, and this time to stay.
0: Government agencies and private companies have been planning together for this base. Isaacman says the hope is to establish what he calls an orbital economy, beginning with a lunar economy.
2: Now, anyone who's seen The Martian with Matt Damon knows that other celestial bodies are not very hospitable to humans. In the film, Damon plays a botanist stranded on Mars who has to figure out how to grow crops there.
3: The problem is water. I have created 126 square meters of soil, but every cubic meter of soil requires 40 liters of water to be farmable. So I gotta make a lot more water.
0: To that point, here's Jared Isaacman of NASA.
1: I'm often asked why we send our astronauts into such harsh and dangerous and unforgiving environment of space or the lunar surface and at such great cost.
0: He goes on to list those reasons.
1: The science and all that we will learn that will make life better here on Earth, to advance humankind on this great adventure, to inspire the next generation to do it better than we can, and to be very clear, to master the skills for where we will inevitably go next.
2: Next, after the moon, would be Mars. But first, NASA plans to launch Artemis 3 in mid-2027. Lori Glaze, also from NASA, says the Artemis 2 mission in April was a huge success.
4: The mission's science was fundamentally about enabling exploration. The crew served as both scientists and test subjects. They helped us understand how to collect data, operate safely, and coordinate crew, flight controllers, and science teams to accomplish our objectives.
0: And while we are talking celestial news, here's another bit of it for you. We are getting a rare blue micromoon this weekend. A micromoon is the most distant and smallest looking full moon of the year. And a blue moon is a second full moon in a single month. Pretty rare. And the inspiration for a pretty good song.

0: An international friendship and collaboration that lasts for decades. Not bad if you can get it. A tale about that still coming on the show. We speak with a South African bassist who played on Paul Simon's Graceland album and still tours with him. You're listening to The World.
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3: Everybody expects some rowdy fans at sporting events, but what about rowdy drones?
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0: This is The World. I'm Marco Werman. 40 years ago, music fans were hearing this famous riff on MTV and radio stations all over the globe. That's South Africa's Bakiti Khumalo on the bass in the 1986 hit You Can Call Me Al from Paul Simon's groundbreaking album Graceland. Safe to say the whole album would have been decidedly less edgy were it not for Bakiti Khumalo.

0: Kakite Kumalo is on tour with Paul Simon this summer, playing tunes from Simon's vast catalog. Perfect opportunity to revisit this conversation I had with Kumalo last summer. We were talking about the phone call he got 40 years ago to play on the Graceland album, and Kumalo told me he really didn't know who Paul Simon was at the time.
1: Find out that Paul Simon is a musician from America. But when my boss told me he was from Jamaica, he didn't say Jamaica, Queens, so I thought he was a rascal. when he talk about the song Mother and Child Reunion, and I thought, oh yeah, I know the song.

0: Once Bakiti Kumalo made the connection, he was all in.
1: And then I got to the studio. When I got to the studio, it was a bunch of people, and Paul was there. And then I met Paul, and he told me how much he loved what I was doing. And that really gave me a green light to whatever happens, you know. And when you have a situation like this, you have sweet and sour. So I choose the sweet side, but the sour side was the political situation in South Africa back then, you know. But I really didn't pay attention on them. Like, I'm not dealing with this right now. I'm going to take the music part of it and move forward.
0: Well, I want to talk about your bass playing in a moment, but as long as we're there, I mean, Paul Simon recorded Graceland in 1986 in South Africa, very controversial at the time because boycotts over apartheid were gaining strength. How did you decide to play on the album?
1: It was because Paul, the sound that he had on those traditional recordings, that really, he wanted that. But I had to fight the record label in South Africa because my thing, I wasn't signed with the label. I was a session musician. Whenever I'm needed, I'll show up and play. But I was not with the part of recording label. So when it came and then the recording company, they kind of like tried to take over everything. They want to bring their own musicians and they couldn't play. And Paul was not the sound that he wanted. He wanted the sound that I introduced. So for me, it was like I'm a side man and I'm a bass player and I want to go distance. I don't want to just be a South African bass player. I think I have a talent. I just need some support to help me. And Paul came through. He loved our music. He was not taking an advantage of our music.
0: Let's talk about the music and those notes. I want to break down the bass line in You Can Call Me Al. It is such a cool riff, and every time it comes on the album, I'm just there, you know, like doing the air bass. Was that you and Paul Simon coming up with that together, or was that one of those spontaneous in-the-moment brainstorms you had? Like, where'd you come up with that?
1: I asked Paul, and he gave me an opportunity. He says, hey, do it, you know. If it's something that it's good, we'll keep it, you know. And I played, and they stopped me. They told me, that's it.
0: I'm speaking with South African bass player Bakiti Kumalo. You've recorded with a slew of artists through the years, Cyndi Lauper, there's also Herbie Hancock, and some traditional Irish tunes with American fiddle player Eileen Ivers. This is Gravel Walk off of Ivers' 1999 album, Crossing the Bridge.

0: Bagheera, talk about crossing bridges, because Paul Simon got you rocking a Zydeco bass line on Graceland, but was it a challenge to find the groove in a traditional Irish tune?
1: Yes, I would say yes. It was a little bit challenging because it's hectic. You know, the music is moving so much and the bass. But I love challenges. My life is to, like, you know, chase the challenges and face the challenges.
0: Speaking of challenges, I know Paul Simon has had some severe hearing loss. How has that complicated things on stage during the Quiet Celebration tour?
1: Man, this man, nobody knows like I do. I mean, I've spent 40 years watching him create. He loves music, and he can figure out anything to put it together. And just to watch him, how he creates, and he talks to the band, and we play with the dynamics that's comfortable for him.
0: I wonder if he counts more on your bass line for the vibration almost. I know dancers often rely on those heavy bass lines to guide them.
1: No. The bass line, he knows I'm secured. I'm safe. I'm carrying the whole group without being so present. But my thing is to give him enough that he can feel, not hear it, but feeling it. And then same thing with the drums, because the drums are loud and, you know, the bass can be adjusted, the drums you can adjust. So I'm adjusting to what the drums are doing and give him what he needs, the bass, without being loud. And we play, you know, pretty good, you know.

That was South African bass player Bakiti Khumalo speaking with us last year while on tour with Paul Simon. They're both out on the road again beginning next week in California and then swinging east with dates through the end of July.

0: 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I'm Carolyn Beeler.
1: And I'm Marco Werman. 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
7: One year ago, historically black communities in St. Louis were hit hard by a deadly tornado. Now some worry homeownership rates will drop.
8: The reality of it is, you couldn't even afford to get it back together. 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
7: This is GBH's All Things Considered. With Sasha Pfeiffer and Scott Detrow, I'm Arun Roth. It's Thursday, May 28th. Coming up, Israel has pushed farther into southern Lebanon, leading thousands of people to flee north.
9: This is one of the main highways leading from the south, and it's just choked with vehicles. Cars, trucks, some people on motorcycles.
7: And as the global economy focuses on the Strait of Hormuz, another shipping crisis looms in the region, the return of Somali pirates. Those stories and more coming up right after these headlines.
10: Live from NPR News in Washington, I'm Lakshmi Singh. The U.S. and Iran may have a tentative agreement to extend their ceasefire and start nuclear talks pending President Trump's approval. But in leading today's White House press briefing, Treasury Secretary Scott Bessent did not confirm reports that negotiators had agreed to a memorandum of understanding. A Mississippi inmate has a new shot at getting off death row after the U.S. Supreme Court ruled in his favor today. Terry Pritchard, who is black, has spent 20 years legally challenging his conviction on the grounds that the jury selection process in his trial was racially biased. Mississippi Public Broadcasting's Will Stribling is following this case.
11: Terry Pitchford was sentenced to death for his role in a 2004 Northern Mississippi grocery store robbery that ended with his friend killing the owner near Grenada. The jury that convicted Pitchford had one black juror and 11 white jurors. Pitchford's lawyers argued prosecutor Doug Evans improperly struck black prospective jurors from the jury pool. Courts have found Evans had a history of dismissing black jurors for discriminatory reasons. The Supreme Court, however, did not rule on whether prosecutors intentionally discriminated. Instead, the 5-4 ruling finds Mississippi's courts failed to properly handle Pitchford's jury discrimination challenge. The case now returns to the lower courts. For NPR News, I'm Will Stribling in Jackson, Mississippi.
10: The Justice Department's opened an investigation into whether columnist E. Jean Carroll perjured herself in a deposition tied to civil lawsuits against President Trump, according to a source speaking on condition of anonymity. In separate judgments, Trump was found liable for assault and defamation and was ordered to pay a combined $88 million. With a growing Ebola outbreak in East Central Africa, NPR's Ping Wong reports the Trump administration says it's setting up a facility in Kenya for Americans who may have been exposed and facing backlash for that.
12: The U.S. took a leading role in the 2014 Ebola outbreak. It's taking a different tactic now. Then, the U.S. sent thousands of trained responders to the affected region and brought them back to the U.S. Now, the White House says they'll send Americans who may have been exposed to the virus and aren't showing symptoms to a facility they're standing up in Kenya. Dr. Dan Jernigan, who led CDC's response during the 2014 outbreak, says the policy discourages aid workers.
13: If they can't even rely on the federal government to help them get back if they get sick, that is a chilling message for those that are willing to really go and help.
12: U.S. Secretary of State Marco Rubio has said the current administration, quote, cannot and will not allow any cases of Ebola to enter the United States. Ping Huang, NPR News.
10: From Washington, this is NPR.
7: From the GBH newsroom, I'm Arun Roth. The Trump administration is suing Governor Healey and state transportation leaders because the state refused to issue undercover license plates to federal immigration agents. Healey revealed the lawsuit today.
0: They want us to give ICE, these agents who've been out there perpetrating harm, instilling fear, wreaking havoc in our communities, they want us to give ICE confidential license plates so they can operate in secret in Massachusetts. In secret, even from our law enforcement.
7: The Trump administration is asking a Boston federal judge to step in and order the state to resume issuing the untraceable plates. They say without the plates, the security of agents could be compromised. Over the next week, the T will be putting new World Cup signs throughout the subway and commuter rail system. As GBH's Jeremy Siegel reports, the agency is trying to make things as simple as possible for fans headed to Greater Boston for the soccer tournament that's now 2 weeks away.
14: The T is expecting some 20,000 people to use the commuter rail to get to Foxborough for each of the 7 matches at Gillette Stadium, and many of them won't speak English. To accommodate foreign travelers unfamiliar with the system, workers are installing big purple FIFA-branded signs that rely on symbols rather than text to help passengers find trains, elevators, and bathrooms. The T's Alice Malari is in charge of the effort.
15: Where appropriate, signage will also incorporate walking directional information, including estimated walking times, to help encourage efficient pedestrian connections and reduce congestion within stations.
14: The T says there will also be workers and volunteers with foreign language skills deployed to key stations during the tournament. Jeremy Siegel, GBH News.
7: A key piece of a continuous bike path from Woods Hole to Provincetown is officially opening tomorrow. The 4-mile Sandwich Service Road Trail runs from Route 130 across Town Close to Barnstable. Sean Palloy chairs the Sandwich Bikeways Committee. He says the opening is a major step toward a wider Cape Trail.
16: I think there's significant momentum that's happening between what we're doing in Sandwich and what's happening in Barnstable and Yarmouth and in Falmouth and in Bourne and in Provincetown. I think, you know, a cross Cape bike path is feeling a lot more tangible than it once did.
7: The Bikeways Committee is now shifting its focus on connecting the new trail to the Cape Cod Canal. Cloudy overnight with lows in the 50s, expecting a cloudy day with showers tomorrow, highs in the 60s. Right now it is 66 degrees in Boston.
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18: 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I'm Scott Detrow.
19: And I'm Juana Summers. A new investigation by ProPublica reports that the White House asked the Pentagon to give a $620 million loan to a company with ties to President Trump's oldest son. The investigation is based on interviews with Pentagon officials and reviews of Defense Department documents. The company in question is Vulcan Elements. It makes rare earth magnets for drones and satellites. And Donald Trump Jr.'s venture capital firm took a stake in the company 3 months before the Pentagon announced this deal. ProPublica reports that the deal came at the request of Peter Navarro, a White House advisor and friend of Donald Trump Jr. Robert Federici investigated this deal and is with us now. Welcome to the program.
20: Thank you for having me.
19: Thanks for being here. Okay. So when the Pentagon announced this deal in November, you write that, and I'm quoting here, defense officials and the company tried to tamp down suspicions of cronyism. When did you start to hear otherwise?
20: So my story was based on Pentagon records and sources both within the Pentagon and outside of the Pentagon who have familiarity with this office, the mm-hmm. Office of Strategic Capital. What that office does is invest and lend to companies that will wrest control of critical mineral supply chains from China back to the U.S., which is a bipartisan concern. What we found is that in this case, the White House intervened and specifically asked that office to give this record-setting loan to a company that Donald Trump Jr.'s firm had invested in just 3 months prior.
2: Can you give us any more details about the types of people you were talking to, the types of documents that you reviewed that convinced you that White House advisor Peter Navarro had a hand in all of this?
20: I have to be limited in what I say about that, but sure. The records we reviewed are quite explicit. And it's not just White House advisor pushed this company. Our reporting also found that of the dozens of companies the Pentagon was considering funding at the time, Vulcan, this company that Don Jr.'s firm had just invested in, was the only deal that was initiated by a top aide to the president.
2: Got it. Okay. I know that you reached out to both the White House and Peter Navarro, the White House advisor, about all of this. What did they tell you?
20: So they denied that, Don Jr. played any role in this deal, that there was any political favoritism. They say that this was an entirely merit-based process.
2: And what about the company Vulcan Elements, the Pentagon, Donald Trump Jr.? Did they have any further explanation?
20: Exactly that, right? They're saying that Don Jr. had no role in this, that the Defense Department, made a choice based on merits, that there wasn't any political favoritism. But what our reporting found is that when the call came in from the White House, Pentagon staff were asked to move at an unusually rapid speed. The staff were working late nights with little sleep to get this loan done in a matter of weeks, which for the Office of Strategic Capital is quite fast. Mm. Usually these deals are deliberated for months. The quote from one of the people involved that I spoke to was, "The call came from the White House. We have to get this done."
2: Okay. I do want to ask you a bit more about the Office of Strategic Capital, which was a Pentagon division started under former President Biden, actually, which funds private businesses to reduce U.S. reliance on China for critical minerals and military technology. Do you have a sense of how that office has changed in the second Trump administration?
20: Yeah, absolutely. So they have put more of the focus on critical minerals, but more significantly, the total lending authority has been supersized. It went from about $1 billion to about $200 billion. So they are looking to make deals aggressively. They have a lot of money to work with. They've also brought in former Wall Street executives who are real deals people, is what I've been told by people who are familiar with the office. So they are trying to move fast. And the Biden administration set up the office to sort of have an open application process. The current leadership is much more so using their own personal networks to select companies. Mm.
2: Your piece says that Donald Trump Jr.'s venture capital firm took a stake of undisclosed size in Vulcan Elements. So we don't know exactly how much they invested, but what happened to Vulcan's valuation once the deal was announced?
20: So in the months, if you look at the estimated valuations around the time that Don Jr.'s firm invested to around, the months after the government made this massive financial commitment, we're talking about a tenfold increase. Mm-hmm. So that's quite a win for Don Jr.'s venture capital firm.
2: Yeah, we've got just a minute left here, Robert. You write in the piece that the deal is one of many actions by the Trump administration that have helped companies in which the Trump family holds stakes. So just to end on here, give us the wider picture. How does this Vulcan Elements deal fit in with others that you've seen?
20: So there have been other benefits and other contracts that have gone to firms that Trump family members either own a stake in or have a role in. This was actually the first instance of a contract given out by a federal agency that was traced back to the White House itself. And we also learned that there may be more good news on the way for Don Jr. Among the companies under review for another loan from the Office of Strategic Capital is a drone parts manufacturer that Trump Jr. advises and owns a multi-million dollar stake in.
2: Robert Fattoracci, reporter for ProPublica. Thanks so much for talking to us.
20: Thank you for having me.
18: A deadly tornado ripped through St. Louis 1 year ago, destroying thousands of structures. The city's historically black communities were hit especially hard, and city recovery efforts have been slow. As St. Louis Public Radio's Andrea Henderson reports, some residents are giving up on the idea of ever owning homes again.
21: In 2007, Christy Jefferson Bay purchased her dream home in North St. Louis.
1: It's a predominantly Black area that's grappled for decades with vacant homes, blight, and neglect. She landed on a two-story white paneled home. It's within walking distance to an elementary school and a few miles away from her mother's home.
21: We had to fight to look and find this place or whatever, and this turned out to be the idea. This was our idea place.
1: Now, the five-bedroom house has become a nightmare for Jefferson Bay's family. It was one of 1,000 or so homes obliterated by a tornado this time last year. Jefferson Bay had insurance, but it wasn't enough to take care of everything. She couldn't keep making mortgage payments on the house and afford rent where she's been living for over a year. So in the fall, she surrendered her home back to the bank. It's now in foreclosure.
21: The reality of it is you couldn't even afford to get it back together. The entire house is gutted.
1: Black Americans have historically faced challenges when trying to purchase a home. There was redlining, the systemic denial of insurance or loans, and racially restrictive covenants to keep them out of certain communities. Black home ownership in St. Louis is 30%, according to recent census data. That's compared to 61% for white homeowners. Some Black homeowners in St. Louis who were displaced by last year's tornado say they aren't sure they'll ever be able to own homes again. The storm damage, along with skyrocketing mortgage and insurance rates, is pushing them out of the market. Anna Kent is a consultant on economic disparities based in St. Louis. She worries that if Black homeowners in North St. Louis give up on their homes, investors might buy the properties.
22: That, of course, might create this pressure where they might be putting in a lot of money, which seems like a good thing on the surface, but it might displace other Black homeowners who maybe were able to or wanted to stay in that area.
1: The city initially delayed widespread demolitions. It hoped the Federal Emergency Management Agency would agree to allow the Army Corps of Engineers to take over debris removal. It also wanted FEMA to reimburse the city for demolishing vacant or condemned homes that were damaged prior to the storm, which it typically doesn't do. The city scaled up demolitions this spring, but they've only torn down about 100 homes so far. In a recent statement, St. Louis Mayor Kara Spencer said she is grateful for the city's partnership with the state, helping to demolish properties that aren't eligible for FEMA aid. In the meantime, residents like Deborah Dupree are still waiting. Her two-story red brick home was also devoured by the twister. She has insurance, but says since it's taken the city so long to demolish her home, she's starting to give up on the idea of home ownership again.
23: Take the sewer site off the block. Maybe the block can look a little better without this house with the roof missing on it.
1: At one point, Dupree thought of maybe putting a container home on her property. But
23: I got to thinking, I'm 74 years old. Why do I want a home again? And I was like, well, let me just go to an apartment.
1: St. Louis officials recently announced they are demolishing 120 more tornado damaged properties, including Jefferson Bay's. She worries her children will now miss out on that generational wealth.
21: I kind of like feel disappointed, like I failed them.
1: Her kids weren't really interested in the home, but she hoped it could have been a place for them to return one day if something happened to her. For NPR News, I'm Andrea Henderson in St. Louis.

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1: The American Revolution began 250 years ago, and Massachusetts was at the center of the action. From Boston taverns to Cape Cod harbors and secret operatives in the Berkshires, it took the entire colony to create our Commonwealth.
2: Over 500 individuals fought and conquered. 24 of them are patriots of color.
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4: 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I'm Arun Roth. Coming up on All Things Considered, in South Africa, a nonprofit is rebooting a popular soap opera that once dramatized and educated viewers about HIV and AIDS. That's just ahead. In local sports, the Red Sox are just kicking off a late evening game against the Braves. Now here's GBH's Dave Epstein with the weather.
5: We'll see a chance for a shower or thunderstorm this evening. Otherwise, partly cloudy, temperatures near 50. A better day tomorrow, we're up near 70. Anything but great here Friday night. We're going to see showers developing later at night, temperatures in the mid-40s. Saturday, a couple of showers in the morning, could be a downpour. We're only in the 40s to low 50s. It's chilly. Sunday, mostly sunny, back up near 70. For GBH News, I'm Dave Epstein.
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5: 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I'm Scott Detrow in Washington.
10: And I'm Juana Summers in Soweto, South Africa.
11: Yes, it. 3, 2, and action!
10: We're on the set of a South African soap opera called Soul City. Crew members work frantically, pushing cameras and lighting equipment around the set, a modern house with large open windows. This show is beloved in a country that loves its soap operas. Soul City launched in 1994 when South Africa was just becoming a true democracy. The program ran on one of the biggest TV networks here and fast became an institution.
12: When we started, it was mainly to do behavior change communication, and so storytelling was at the core of what the organization does. My name is Fina Godisang. I am the CEO of Soul City Institute for Social Justice in South Africa.
10: At that time, AIDS was a fast-growing crisis across Africa with devastating consequences. Soul City's mission was simple: to use dramatic storytelling to educate people and change the thinking around HIV/AIDS.
12: Even if someone in your family is HIV positive, you can still love them. You won't get it by touching them. You know, you won't get it by loving and caring for them.
10: South Africans of a certain age all remember seeing the show. Jude Tisheva is 43 and plays one of the leads in the new season.
13: Do you have memories of Soul City from when you were growing up?
14: Of course I do. We're losing a lot of youth, a lot of adults, because people didn't know about this condom thing and how it works and how you transmit and how you protect yourself. So it saved our lives, really.
10: But Fina Godison says that over time, reality TV replaced soaps and Soul City went off the air for over a decade, until now.
12: There has been a cry from the South African population saying, Soul City, where are you? Look at what is happening with our children. I mean, we have screenshots on X and Facebook where people literally say, if Soul City was here, we wouldn't be seeing the issues that we are seeing in our communities. Bring back Soul City.
15: What is ETA? Okay, thank you.

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1: Transactional relationship at the end, even though it's not quite consensual.
2: The Soul City reboot focuses on the stories of young women who today are the most vulnerable to HIV infection in South Africa.
3: In a week, about 1,200 new infections happen in the 15 to 19-year-old age group. And this is among adolescent girls.
4: Every week?
3: Every week.
4: That's stunning.
3: Yeah.
5: Can I see the top of the scene again? Just the top of the scene? Did I have to try something?
2: Director Pielo Mofokeng is reviewing some last changes with his actors.
6: So once you enter, once he closes the door, enter, give us one, two beats, and then you can do the scene.
7: Okay.
6: Yeah.
2: He lets me look at the script.
8: The blesser's lines. They don't call them a blesser these days. The young kids call them zaddies.
9: Zaddies, okay, daddy with a Z.
10: Yes.
9: Yeah. What are we looking at?
8: Yeah, we're looking at episodes from today that we'll be shooting today, from episode 2. Ulani is our protagonist's best friend, and her father is a very crooked perpetrator who ends up manipulating her. Yeah, so he ends up manipulating his daughter's best friend to have sex with him, and he abuses her.
9: What do you hope that people who ultimately watch this take away from it? What effect do you hope it has?
8: Well, people need to ask themselves questions. I think people need to know first and foremost, what does it mean to be involved in a toxic relationship? They need to say, how do I identify toxic relationships in my life? As long as the audience are asking themselves the question is, am I able to identify toxicity? Am I able to identify what this show is showing me? What am I doing as an individual? That's pretty much it. With edutainment, that's what you hope to do.
11: No movement, guys.
2: Soul City is more than a TV show. It's backed by a nonprofit by the same name that's been working to reach Black young women and girls in marginalized communities for years. It operates a number of programs, including Rise Young Women's Clubs. These clubs bring together small groups of girls to teach them about sensitive social issues and how to advocate for themselves. Godusan says they work in schools without government services.
3: Classes are crowded, so we work in those settings. So Rise is about that. It's about rising above those circumstances that you find yourself in.
9: This is the first meeting of the Rise Club here at the secondary school. It's an empowerment group for young women to give them the tools they need to succeed. There are about 10 girls here, all wearing these navy blue and red school uniforms, and they've been talking about topics like gender equality and feminism and intersectionality.
2: Inside Fulamani Secondary School, at the front of a classroom, Pascal Satoli leads a group of girls through a lesson. She encourages each girl to come to the front of the room and to write down what the words feminism, gender equality, and democracy mean to them.
12: Edwin wrote, when people treated other people fairly. Okay.
9: What do you hope they take away from today's session and from the program in general?
12: I hope they take away the fact that we are here to empower. We are here to build sisterhood. We are here to help one another. We are here to empower each other as young girls. Ne?
2: Soul City's CEO, Fina Godison, says the work in the schools is mirrored in this season of Soul City.
3: This drama that is happening now is centering a Rise girl, right? Where at the center, you have a young woman who is being empowered. Because once you empower this young woman, she's able to say no to toxic relationships. She's able to leave abusive relationships. But she's also able to empower others, right? Because when you empower a woman, we know they
9: we
3: are
9: do.
3: Able
9: we
3: to
9: do.
3: Multi. They have a multiplier effect in everything.
2: The story was supported by the Pulitzer Center. Next week on the program, we cross the border to Mozambique, where a clinic run by a Catholic association from Italy offers a long view on the course of the AIDS epidemic.
13: Seeing children, you know, coming and say, maybe she can save my father, you know. My fear is going back on that part. You saw the paradise, you know, and now you are telling me go back.

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1: 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I'm Arun Roth. Coming up on All Things Considered, the shipping industry might have a new problem in the waters around the Middle East. Three vessels were recently hijacked, the likely return of Somali pirates. 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
2: Mount Auburn Cemetery in Cambridge is going green.
3: 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How can we take care of the landscape? 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
2: I'm Henry Santoro. 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
1: Still to come on All Things Considered, the Healey administration has issued public guidance for how to interact with ICE on state property. And MIT is launching a major new push to advance quantum computing research. Those stories coming up, but after the latest national headlines from NPR.
6: Live from NPR News in Culver City, California, I'm Dwayne Brown. There's a tentative plan on the table between the U.S. and Iran to extend a tenuous or shaky ceasefire. Both sides still need to sign off on the proposal while negotiations on Iran's nuclear program takes place. But there's no indication that either side has agreed at this point. In the meantime, Americans are being squeezed by rising inflation and higher gas prices. Here's Treasury Secretary Scott Bessent speaking to reporters at the White House.
7: What we've seen is actually oil prices are down about 10% in May. There are almost 2,000 ships waiting to come out of the Gulf. And I think the oil market is going to be very well supplied on the other side of this, and that we could see prices come down very quickly.
6: When asked if he was concerned about people dipping into their savings to pay for the higher costs, Bessent said a lower savings rate could mean one of two things, impending doom or that people have more confidence in the economy. In Gaza, the second day of the Muslim Eid holiday was marked by mourning for 10 people killed in an Israeli airstrike targeting Hamas. Here's NPR's Anis Baba.
8: Israel's military say it targeted two senior Hamas figures in Gaza Wednesday night, but offered no further details. Israel's airstrike hit a residential building where Gaza Health Ministry says among those killed were five children and three women. One of them was Mohammed Al-Shawish, wife of 10 years, Shayma. He cried over her body at the morgue, calling her the love of his life and describing how they just spent the first day of Eid holiday Wednesday. His children are also in critical condition from the attack. Gaza's health ministry says the youngest person killed in the attack was 9 years old and the oldest was 81. The attack is the latest in a wave of Israeli assassinations of top Hamas commanders despite a ceasefire in Gaza.
6: You're listening to NPR News.
1: From the GBH newsroom, I'm Arun Roth. The Healey administration released guidance today for how to interact with ICE on state property and at sensitive sites like schools. Governor Maura Healey said it comes after the Trump administration has ignored repeated requests about immigrants that have been detained.
9: I wish we didn't have to be here today to continue to defend our residents from unlawful and harmful actions by federal agents. But the Trump administration and ICE have been shown no signs of changing course.
1: The guidance includes advice to hospital staff when a detained person arrives with agents and recommendations for school staff if ICE officers show up. The Trump administration has detained thousands of immigrants in Massachusetts, including over 600 at local courthouses last year. MIT is launching a major new push to advance quantum computing research in Massachusetts. From our higher ed desk, GBH's Kirk Carapeza reports the state is investing $25 million to help MIT build a new research facility in Cambridge.
10: MIT President Sally Kornbluth and Governor Maura Healey made a joint appearance to announce plans for the Quantum Systems Laboratory and why its work could be important.
11: Everything you can think of that uses classical computing now, think about quantum, speeding it up,
0: making it more efficient.
11: This is an investment for our state that's going to be beneficial to universities across the state. Different universities will be able to tap into this. We already know it's going to be really beneficial to the UMass system.
10: The state funding will match federal dollars already supporting quantum research at MIT. The school plans to start construction on the new lab this summer, with doors expected to open in December 2027. Kirk Carapeza, GBH News.
1: The state's Cannabis Control Commission had its first meeting today after this month's major revamp. Governor Healey appointed three brand new commissioners to the CCC last week, with none of the agency's old members staying aboard. The move came after years of drama at the commission. New chair Christopher Harding has worked in state government before and says he has a reputation for clearing roadblocks.
12: I think if you ask the governor, she'd say Chris is a problem solver. He likes to take very complex things, break them down, and attack a piece at a time. And I think that's what I plan to do here with the team.
1: Harding says in light of recent drama at the CCC, he wants it to become the, quote, most boring agency in state government. Cloudy overnight with lows in the 50s, cloudy with showers tomorrow, highs in the 60s. Right now it is 66 degrees in Boston.
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14: 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I'm Juana Summers.
15: And I'm Scott Detrow. Israel has pushed further into southern Lebanon, vowing to crush the Iranian-backed militant group Hezbollah. On Thursday, it warned residents of one of Lebanon's biggest cities to leave their homes. The warnings displaced tens of thousands more people in an already struggling country. NPR's Jane Araf and Jawad Rizkala have this report from southern Lebanon.
16: Israel issued the warning Wednesday afternoon. A map showing the entire city of Tyre and surrounding villages were under potential attack. It was a major Muslim holiday, Eid al-Adha. Instead of celebrating, tens of thousands of people started driving north to where a lot of them didn't know.
17: This is one of the main highways leading from the south, and it's just choked with vehicles. Cars, trucks, some people on motorcycles. Every car is either packed with people or packed with people and stuffed to the roof with bags.
16: One woman is in tears. It's enough, she says. We left our food on the table. Every time we have to leave and drop everything. She says they're disgusted by both Israel and Hezbollah. I ask for her name, but she starts to cry again and walks away. We meet Abu Ali, who says an airstrike hit a few hundred yards from them. He's driving a car with the back seat stuffed with bags of belongings. His 10-year-old son is with him, his wife in another car with their two daughters.
17: Into Raheen Wayne?
16: The problem is, he says, there's nowhere to go. There's no space in shelters, and they have no money to rent an apartment. He's a government contractor and hasn't been paid in months. Abu Ali asks that his full name not be used in fear of retaliation by Israel. He says 80% of the residents of Tyre left. But not everyone can afford to drive north, he says. Amid the banged up cars and old taxis, Rida Karit steps out of a yellow Camaro sports car. He and his wife, Tatiana Sergevana, who's Ukrainian, saw their home and business destroyed 4 days ago in an Israeli airstrike. Sergevana's country is also at war, but she says she's going back there.
18: I think Ukraine is better from this.
16: An airstrike destroyed the Karit's four-story family home, along with their ice cream plant. 2 days ago, Karit's cousin, her son, and two daughters were killed in another airstrike. Karit says he used to think Israel was hitting civilian buildings because Hezbollah was there. But then they hit his family's homes. Jane Araf, NPR News, Sidon, Lebanon.
1: This is GBH's All Things Considered. I'm Arun Roth. When it comes to deciding where to go to college, there's getting into college, now publicly celebrated across social media every college decision day.
0: I'm going to Middlebury. Go Panthers.
19: I'm going to the College of the Holy Cross. Go Crusaders.
20: We're all going to Providence. Go Friars.
1: And then there's figuring out how to pay for college and calculating what it will truly cost. Not as much fun. A new survey out this month finds nearly 70% of college students struggle to calculate the actual cost. From our higher ed desk, GBH's Kirk Carapeza reports that as colleges compete harder for a shrinking pool of students, more schools are committing to greater cost transparency.
21: Congratulations and celebrations to the McGill class of 2025.
10: For the past few years, McGill University in Montreal has offered guaranteed tuition. So what you pay when you start college in Canada won't change before you graduate. And the exchange rate helps too. A handful of public schools here in the U.S. now do this. Purdue University in Indiana, Oklahoma State, UNC Greensboro, to which tuition-paying families say merci. But it's still pretty rare, especially among private schools balancing tight budgets. That's beginning to change, says Philip Levine, an economics professor at Wellesley College.
22: I wouldn't say it's super common, but it falls into the category of marketing strategies that schools are using trying to do a better job of communicating affordability.
10: The idea of locking in tuition for 4 years is understandably attractive because colleges have long made pricing opaque, and their overall cost seem much lower than they actually are. A fixed price can give you some clarity for financial planning, but does it actually lower what you pay?
22: If you're going to fix someone's tuition for the next 4 years, that's great if you happen to be one of the students who's paying the full tuition, because then you know for sure that your tuition's not going up.
10: It gets murkier for families receiving financial aid, which is most families. For years, colleges resisted congressional efforts to standardize financial aid letters and to make offers easier to compare, even as polls show two-thirds of voters question whether college is worth the price, even as tuition has outpaced inflation, and even as student debt has burdened generations of borrowers. The confusion has been such a gaping issue that now there's an effort to patch it up.
23: This has been a nagging problem.
10: Ted Mitchell is president of the American Council on Education, which represents colleges in D.C. and runs the College Cost Transparency Initiative. More than 700 colleges and universities have signed on to use a single, simpler financial aid offer. Mitchell says national debates about declining public trust in higher education often focus on campus politics, but he says that's misguided.
23: The plumbing is really where most families lose their trust. If I get an offer letter from a college and it doesn't differentiate between loan and grant, I've got a right to be upset. This is not rocket science. It's just basic transparency and honesty.
10: One school participating in the initiative is Brandeis University in Waltham. Brandeis is also testing a new AI-powered tool that estimates a student's likely bill based on their academic and financial information.
24: What we're trying to do is help families understand what their actual cost will be.
10: Jen Walker is vice president of enrollment management at Brandeis. She says traditionally, families don't get this level of economic clarity until late in the admissions process, once they've applied, been accepted, and even after they've chosen a college. So what took so long?
24: I don't think any of us believed we could do it. We were skeptical. The reason financial aid is confusing is financial aid is confusing.
10: But with colleges facing enrollment declines, cost transparency is emerging as one key way to rebuild public trust and attract and retain those students still choosing higher ed. In Boston, Kirk Carapeza, GBH News.
1: This story was edited by Matt Baskin. Our higher ed reports are made possible by Lumina Foundation. 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

0: There has been an uptick in piracy in the waters around the Middle East. So far, the number of incidents is small, but maritime intelligence groups say it could increase because attention and resources are focused on the Strait of Hormuz. Here's NPR's international affairs correspondent, Jackie Northam.
1: In late April, the Honor 25, an oil tanker, was sailing off the coast of Somalia when several armed men boarded the vessel and hijacked it. Over the next week, a cargo ship, the Sword, and another tanker, the Eureka, off the coast of Yemen, were also seized by pirates.
2: The hijacked vessels are highly likely hijacked by Somali individuals.
1: Daniel Mueller is a senior analyst at AMBRE, a maritime intelligence agency. He says the ships were diverted towards Somalia.
2: All three are within 2 miles of the Somali coastline right now, stationary. That is consistent with what Somali pirate action groups would have done in the past when they were conducting ransom negotiations.
1: The concern is whether these attacks portend a crisis similar to the one that rattled the shipping industry between 2009 and 2011, an era captured in the movie Captain Phillips.
3: Four pirates on board, four pirates coming towards us down the main deck.
4: Lock down the bridge.
1: John Walker was with the British Royal Navy for 3 decades, focusing on counter-piracy and counter-terrorism, now with EOS Risk Management Group. He says there have been up to a dozen pirate attacks this year, but that's only a tiny amount compared to a few years ago.
5: In 2011, there were 237 attacks. At the peak in that year, there were over 30 vessels held hostage in Somalia.
1: Walker says the piracy around Somalia back then became a serious risk for shipping, and there was a full internationally coordinated response to bring it under control.
5: These are the kind of things that included rigging razor wire on the upper deck of the ship, changes of speed and course. And over time, that combination of making commercial vessels harder to board and hijack.
1: Also making sure the crew has an impenetrable room in which to hide, hiring private security guards, and a coalition of navies was assembled to patrol the waters off of Somalia.
6: It was a joint effort between the EU, NATO, U.S. Navy that was responsible for enforcing this.
1: Salim Khan with Polestar Global, a maritime intelligence firm, says once the crisis passed, many of these practices fell off. It costs money to secure the ship, pay for private security. And Khan says now there's only a few ships from the EU patrolling an enormous area.
6: The U.S. Navy and other navies are tied up with the Iran conflict. And so the warships are no longer around. And so there's no one to enforce Somali pirates and make sure that they get detained and put away.
1: Mueller with AMBRE Maritime Intelligence says Somali pirates are also watching what's happening in the Strait of Hormuz. He says in one case, the pirates sailed past merchant ships in order to hijack an oil tanker.
2: And that makes me believe there's a good chance it's related to the fuel prices, not directly connected to what is going on in the region, but that has had an influence on increased pirate activity that we're seeing now.
1: Pirate activity that could spread as the crisis in the Strait of Hormuz drags on. Jackie Northam, NPR News.

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2: 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I'm Arun Roth. Coming up on All Things Considered, President Trump is pushing Saudi Arabia and Qatar to normalize relations with Israel as part of an end to the U.S.-Israeli war against Iran. Experts call that unrealistic. That's just ahead. In local sports, the Red Sox are playing the Braves right now, and it's 0-0 in the third inning. Now here's GBH's Dave Epstein with the weather.
3: A few showers and a thunderstorm this evening, otherwise partly cloudy. Temperatures down to the low 50s. On Friday, mostly sunny. We're up around 70. Showers again Friday night, especially late at night. Temperatures in the 40s. The showers come to an end. Saturday afternoon, temperatures will be only in the 40s to low 50s. It's going to be a cool, blustery day. Sunday, mostly sunny. Your pick of the weekend, up near 70. For GBH News, I'm Dave Epstein.
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5: 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A new six-part documentary series explores the early history of Muslims in the United States, piecing together stories spanning over 200 years. American Muslims, A History Revealed, continues tomorrow at 6 on GBH 44.
6: 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I'm Scott Detrow.
7: And I'm Juana Summers. President Trump has been facing a lot of criticism from Iran hawks who are skeptical about his diplomatic approach to Iran. But he's leaning into that approach, connecting it to one of his first-term successes, the so-called Abraham Accords. Those are the normalization deals between Arab countries and Israel that were in part aimed at countering Iran. NPR's Michelle Kellerman reports that Trump now wants to see more countries join.
8: President Trump says he's trying to put a lot of pieces together in the Middle East, and he argues that it should be mandatory for countries like Saudi Arabia and Qatar to sign normalization deals with Israel as part of an end to the U.S.-Israeli war against Iran.
9: It'll be historic if they do it. And we would, I think they owe that to us, to be honest. I think, because that really would be a tremendous sign. And I think those countries owe it to us.
8: As reporters shouted questions at his cabinet meeting this week, Trump turned to his top negotiator, real estate developer Steve Witkoff.
9: Steve, are you going to get them to sign?
10: We're definitely pushing it, Mr. President.
9: I'm not sure we should make the deal if they don't sign. You want to know the truth?
8: Trump may be trying to find a kind of accomplishment coming out of this war, says Michael Ratney, a former career diplomat who was ambassador to Saudi Arabia until Trump returned to office.
11: He seems to think having more countries normalize relations with Israel might just be that accomplishment, but it's just not realistic to think that Saudi Arabia or Qatar or Pakistan, for that matter, are about to sign on to the Abraham Accords. They have their own calculations when it comes to establishing relations with Israel, and this war didn't make them any more inclined to do so. If anything, it may have made it harder.
8: Ratney says the Saudis have made clear they won't sign a normalization deal with Israel without a clear pathway to Palestinian statehood. The war in Gaza and Israel's violence against Palestinians in the West Bank are pushing that goal further away, says Brian Katulis of the Middle East Institute, a Washington think tank.
12: The real pathway to expanding the Abraham Accords runs not through Tehran, but through Ramallah and Gaza. The central file and main concern when Saudi Arabia or Qatar looks at perhaps joining a normalization accord with Israel, their central concern is there a pathway to a two-state solution?
8: There, too, President Trump has made bold statements setting up a board of peace that's supposed to rebuild Gaza. But that work hasn't really started, and Palestinians currently have no path forward for a state of their own. So why does Trump keep talking about this when the prospects seem unlikely? Katulis calls it performative diplomacy, that Trump is making big statements to try to show his detractors that he has a plan for the Middle East.
12: With this Iran war, we've dug ourselves in a hole. We're trying to solve problems that didn't exist before the war began, like the closure of the Strait of Hormuz and Iran's control of it. And I think he's just trying to, he's grasping at straws to, you know, harkens back to something that he thinks fondly of. It was, in fact, a major accomplishment of his first term, but he's not looking at it in terms of the right pathway to how to get from here to there.
8: In his first term, the United Arab Emirates and Bahrain normalized relations with Israel, and those agreements have survived despite the wars in Gaza, Lebanon, and Iran. But Trump has long sought a bigger deal, that is, getting Saudi Arabia to join in this process, too. Michelle Kellerman, NPR News, the State Department.
13: In just more than 2 weeks, Haiti's national soccer team will face Scotland in the World Cup. To see Les Grenadiers in Massachusetts could be a once-in-a-lifetime opportunity for the third-largest Haitian community in the U.S., but scoring tickets could take a small miracle. From member station WBUR, Simone Rios reports.
14: It's not every day that a soccer announcer gets to call a match that ends in a country's second-ever World Cup qualification.
15: Haiti! For the first time since 1974, are going, yes sir, they are going to the World Cup.
14: That moment was a big deal for the 80,000 Haitians who call Massachusetts home, and a lot of them could fit in the 64,000-seat stadium just south of Boston. But unlike the Scotland fans, who've chartered 20 school buses to the game, many on the Haitian side are still scrambling for tickets. A few hundred people gathered recently for Haiti's flag-raising ceremony outside Boston City Hall. Among the Haitian dignitaries, surely some would have landed tickets by now, right? We asked a business owner, a pastor, Haiti's consul general in Boston. They all said they're still looking. Yanel Jean Torres chairs the board of a neighborhood nonprofit in the heart of Boston's Haitian community. He's all but given up on going.
16: Not even trying. Because I don't even want to stress myself out. If they come, great. If they don't, I'll deal with it. I'll deal with it.
14: Haiti's World Cup appearance is a source of immense pride for the poorest country in the Americas. The tournament is expected to be the most expensive in World Cup history. And many Haitians are concerned about restrictive immigration policies. A U.S. travel ban means only Haitians who already have visas will likely be able to enter the country.
17: Haitians who love to come to support the team, but they won't get a visa. Can you imagine?
14: Haiti fan Wadner Pierre says people are also worried about potential immigration enforcement near the stadium.
18: I mean, the reality is you will have more federal agents deployed around the stadium. You don't want to chance that.
14: Pierre thinks Haiti fans will still show up to cheer on the team. Scotland supporter Ian Cox says the World Cup is all about having fans from all countries represented. He's organizing a group of more than 1,000 Scots flying in for the game with kilts and bagpipes.
19: The Scots are well known for creating a party atmosphere with everyone wherever they go. I'd be very disappointed not to share that with lots of fans of the opposing team.
14: A big reason many locals don't have tickets is the high cost on the resale market, starting around $600. But Cox says there's a chance resellers will cut prices as the game nears.
19: There's a lot of people who've been consistently saying, hold, hold, hold, these prices will drop because they're not sustainable.
14: Back at the Haiti flag raising in Boston, activist and teacher Charlot Lucien says he'll take his chances waiting for cheaper tickets. He lives walking distance from the stadium, and he's planning to go there with a group of friends ahead of the 9 p.m. coin toss.
20: So we will all walk with Haitian flags and then singing, chatting, and eating. Those with no tickets are hoping that at around 5 of 9, prices will drop, and then they'll start buying tickets so you can get into the game.
14: Lucien says they'll watch at his place if that doesn't work out. And in case Haiti struggles on the field, he'll have some medicinal teas on hand at home. One tea for the nerves and another for indigestion. For NPR News, I'm Simone Rios in Boston.

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5: President Trump wants to ease people's pain at the pump by temporarily waiving the federal gas tax.
6: Nobody likes gas taxes. Politicians don't like them, drivers don't like them, voters don't like them, even though it does the job we want it to do.
5: This is GBH's All Things Considered. Sasha Pfeiffer and Scott Detrow, I'm Arun Roth. It's Thursday, May 28th. Coming up, Secretary of State Marco Rubio says Americans who have been exposed to Ebola overseas will not be permitted to return to the U.S. for treatment.
7: We cannot and will not allow any cases of Ebola to enter the United States.
5: And a conversation with NAACP President Derek Johnson about his organization's Out of Bounds campaign that draws a connection between black student athletes and voting rights. Those stories coming up right after these headlines.
8: Live from NPR News in Washington, I'm Ryland Barton. Iran's UN ambassador says U.S. actions in Iran, Venezuela, and Cuba reflect a pattern of coercion, intimidation, and interference that violates the UN Charter, threatens the country's sovereignty and independence, and endangers international peace. The comments come as the U.S. continues to strike Iran, and President Trump says he's negotiating a deal to extend the current ceasefire. Amir Saeed Iravani told the UN Security Council, Iran has a right to respond to the U.S. and Israeli attacks and close the Strait of Hormuz. The Justice Department has opened an investigation into the writer E. Jean Carroll over alleged perjury tied to her civil lawsuits against President Trump. This is the latest Justice Department probe to target a perceived enemy of the president. NPR's Ryan Lucas has more.
9: The investigation into E. Jean Carroll is being handled by the U.S. Attorney's Office in Chicago. That's according to a person familiar with the matter who spoke on condition of anonymity. The investigation is examining whether Carroll committed perjury in a deposition tied to civil lawsuits she brought against Trump. Carroll won a $5 million civil judgment against Trump for sexually abusing her decades ago and another $83 million judgment against him in a defamation suit. The Justice Department did not respond to a request for comment. The investigation is the latest launched by the Trump DOJ against the president's critics or perceived political adversaries. Ryan Lucas, NPR News, Washington.
8: Treasury Secretary Scott Bessent says his agency has a design for a $250 bill featuring the visage of President Trump. U.S. law does not allow a living person to appear on currency. A Republican-sponsored bill proposed in Congress would provide an exemption for Trump. Inflation is moving in the wrong direction. NPR's Scott Horsley reports on the Commerce Department's latest price data.
10: Consumer prices in April were up 3.8% from a year ago, according to the Commerce Department's inflation yardstick, which is closely watched by the Federal Reserve. That's a bigger annual increase than the previous month. Prices rose 0.4% between March and April, driven in part by higher gasoline prices sparked by the war with Iran. Stripping out volatile energy and food prices, so-called core inflation was 3.3% for the 12 months ending in April. A separate report from the Commerce Department shows the U.S. economy grew a little more slowly in the first 3 months of the year than initially reported. GDP grew at an annual pace of 1.6% during the quarter, down from an earlier tally of 2%. Scott Horsley, NPR News, Washington.
8: New research suggests a first-of-its-kind drug for hepatitis B may let some patients stop treatment without showing signs of the dangerous liver virus. Chronic hepatitis B is hard to treat, and the virus can hide out in the body, making a cure elusive. Researchers reported that in new studies, about 1 in 5 patients given the experimental drug for 6 months saw their virus reduced to levels low enough that the immune system could keep it in check. You're listening to NPR News from Washington.
5: From the GBH newsroom, I'm Arun Roth. The Trump administration is suing state leaders over the decision to withhold untraceable license plates from federal immigration agents. The administration claims the move is unconstitutional and puts agents' safety at risk. Governor Maura Healey responded today.
11: I have a message for ICE, not in Massachusetts. We support law enforcement doing legitimate law enforcement work. That's not what we're seeing from us. So we're not going to help them operate in secret as they take people off our streets without cause.
5: The state says the RMV is still issuing undercover plates to federal agencies that handle criminal violations like the FBI, but not to agencies pursuing civil immigration violations like ICE. The T is about to install new signage across its subway and commuter rail systems to help soccer fans visiting for the World Cup. The MBTA's Alice Molari is in charge of the effort. She says crews will install big purple FIFA-branded signs throughout that use symbols instead of text to help passengers get where they need to go.
12: We're planning to incorporate MBTA URLs and QR codes directing customers to the World Cup guide that has trip planning resources. This digital component is intended to provide more information, as well as multilingual support, to help assist customers navigating the more complex journeys.
5: The T will also have workers and volunteers on hand at important stations to help fans looking for directions. If you've ever considered adopting a bridge, now is your chance. The U.S. Army Corps of Engineers is offering the old Bourne and Sagamore bridges to the public before their replacements happen. As CII's Jeanette Barnes reports, the step is required by law, but still comes with a touch of humor.
13: Historic bridges available for adoption. So reads the announcement by the Army Corps. But the offer is real. We're talking about relocating the old Cape Cod bridges for some alternative use. It would be no small job. The steel alone on the Bourne Bridge, which is larger, weighs more than 7,200 tons. Troy Darr, a New England spokesperson for the Army Corps, says things like this have been done before, most famously with the 1831 London Bridge.
14: To be honest, I'm not that familiar with it, but apparently London Bridge was moved to Arizona, if I remember correctly.
13: The Army Corps is accepting proposals for what to do with the old Cape Cod bridges until June 26th.
5: That's Jeanette Barnes for Connecting the Commonwealth. Cloudy overnight with lows in the 50s. Expecting a cloudy day with showers tomorrow, highs in the 60s. Right now it is 66 degrees in Boston.
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16: From NPR News, this is All Things Considered. I'm Juana Summers.
17: And I'm Scott Detrow. The Trump administration says it perhaps has the makings of a deal with Iran. You can be forgiven if you feel like you've heard this before. It was just last weekend that President Trump said a deal was close, but the promise of that deal seemed farther away on Monday when U.S. forces launched attacks on Iranian boats near the Strait of Hormuz. CENTCOM says those attacks were in self-defense. And it was just yesterday, Wednesday, that the president told his cabinet and reporters that he wouldn't be rushed into a deal. So here we are on Thursday, and a deal is once again close, or so says the administration. Regardless of when a deal between the U.S. and Iran comes to pass, the future of Iran's nuclear program will be central to the future of that agreement. I talked about the challenges of getting to a final deal with Iran on NPR's National Security Podcast, Sources and Methods. Joining me, NPR's Pentagon correspondent Tom Bowman and NPR International correspondent Aya Batrawi. I mean, Aya, I hear this. Iran is the country that was bombed so heavily for so many weeks, and yet it seems like Iran is the country that holds the cards at this point in time. Is that the right way to think about this?
18: I mean, its leadership was killed. Its supreme leader was killed on the first day of the opening strikes of this war by Israeli attacks. And yet the regime is still intact. The regime is still able to call the shots domestically within Iran. They just this week, for the first time since the war began, allowed some internet to return to the country and for people to slowly access internet there. And I think what we're seeing now is that both sides, both Iran and the United States, see that more war isn't going to achieve anything for the United States. I think President Trump sees that more war on Iran isn't necessarily going to give him what he wants. I've been speaking with a lot of analysts who say this regime is actually, it's weaker, but it's harder than it was before.
17: At the same time, though, A, you say that both sides kind of don't see more conflict as the step forward, but we heard this from President Trump just the other day.
19: They're negotiating on fumes, but we'll see what happens. Maybe we have to go back and finish it. Maybe we don't.
20: I would say not negotiating on fumes, they're negotiating on water, and that water is a Strait of Hormuz.
17: But Tom, we've heard a few different times as negotiations stall or get to an inflection point, Trump threaten broader renewed attacks. Anything different this time?
20: Well, here's the thing. He's talked about broader attacks. It could hit bridges. It could hit the oil facilities, power plants. And also, again, what do you hope to achieve by continuing to bomb? He thinks it'll bring them to the table. But as we've been talking about, it seems like this regime is more hardline than what you had before. So, again, the only thing they can do really is try to get the strait opened again. They're going to have to negotiate with Iran. They're going to have to probably give them some money. There's talk that maybe the Gulf states will loan Iran some money, billions of dollars, just to get this thing off the table.
17: And Tom, I was surprised at the types of voices that we heard criticizing this framework that's been out there. At least people like Ted Cruz, people like Lindsey Graham, people like Mike Pompeo, people who are not usually the Republicans out there criticizing the Trump administration, saying, this is a bad deal. This is not what we wanted to see out of this.
20: No, I think that's right. And of course, they want clear regime change. That's what Trump promised. But clearly, that's not going to happen. And getting back to what Trump said, I don't care about the midterms. Well, a lot of Republicans are worried about the midterms because the higher gas prices and so forth. And he's going to have to bend and give back some money to Iran to get that strait reopened.
17: We cannot talk about this peace deal without talking about nuclear weapons. Iran has the materials to make them. President Trump is trying hard to strike a deal to prevent Iran from doing that. But Tom, we've talked about this a bunch already. Seems pretty familiar. The United States, in fact, did have a deal in place with Iran to prevent it from acquiring nuclear weapons.
20: That's right. It's called the JCPOA or JCPOA. It was under the Obama administration. And again, it allowed a small amount of enriched uranium, 3.67%, basically for nuclear power plants. And it also had a 10-year moratorium on any additional enrichment of uranium for 10 years. I remember talking with a senior military official back then, and people criticized the deal, you know, had its flaws. This general told me, he said, Tom, you know, the great thing about this, we, the military, don't have to step in. Let the diplomats talk about this for the next decade. So if Trump allows some enrichment, which is what the Iranians demand, then everyone's going to be saying, well, wait a minute. How is this different from what Obama had? And you have 13 American dead. You have 2,000 or more Iranians killed, right? You have $29 billion in operational costs for this war for the United States, and also billions more rebuilding infrastructure, U.S. bases that were hit around the Middle East, and as Aya knows, in Dubai and some of the other areas in the region, they're going to have to be rebuilding the infrastructure as well.
17: So, Aya, that gets to my last question then. If a nuclear deal is still in place, if the regime is stronger than it was before, and if Iran ends up with more control over the Strait of Hormuz, is it accurate or fair to say that Iran will have won this war?
18: It will have not lost against the world's most powerful military and its ally in the region, Israel, which is supposed to have qualitative edge in what many believe has its own nuclear weapon. So it has shown its teeth. It is no longer a regional threat. It is seen as a real formidable force in the region. It showed that it can hit U.S. bases. It can kill American soldiers. It can hit civilian infrastructure as well as energy infrastructure across multiple countries. And it can do so relatively cheap with drones, thousands of drones. It can do so with its missiles. And it has nothing to do with its nuclear enrichment. They haven't even gotten that deterrence yet.
17: That was NPR international correspondent Aya Batrawi and Pentagon correspondent Tom Bowman. We were talking on NPR's weekly national security podcast, Sources and Methods. You can listen to our full episode wherever you get your podcasts. President Trump has called for a temporary suspension of the federal gasoline tax. The tax costs drivers a little more than 18 cents a gallon, but waiving it carries a cost as well. NPR's Camila Domonoske joins us now to explain. Hey there.
0: Hi.
17: All right, so a lot of people are stressing about how expensive it is to buy gas right now, mm-hmm. but what would waiving the gas tax accomplish?
0: Well, it would be a way to bring down prices at the pump pretty quickly. It wouldn't reduce them a ton, obviously, 18 cents a gallon. And some of those savings could actually wind up being eaten up by refineries and gas stations. So maybe not 100% of it would even go to drivers. Mm-hmm. But, you know, when the president floated this idea a few weeks ago, it was clearly meant to address the mounting voter frustration with how the war on Iran has pushed gasoline prices. They've recently hit four-year highs. Importantly, it would require Congress to act in order to actually suspend the gasoline tax. And we have seen some bills introduced over the last couple of months, but it is not at all clear if they'll go up for a vote, even if the president makes it a priority.
17: Walk me through what the downside of this would be.
0: Well, one downside is that it can actually backfire, because when you reduce the cost of buying gasoline, you encourage people to buy more of it, which can actually drive prices back up. More fundamentally, though, the problem is that the money raised by the gas tax goes toward the country's highway system. And road repairs are very important for everybody who uses these mm-hmm. highways. The thing is that the Federal Highway Fund has actually already been running on empty for years now. And that's because, okay, are you ready for the really interesting thing about the gas tax?
17: I have been waiting my whole life for the really interesting thing about the gas tax.
0: The federal gas tax is broken.
17: Really?
0: It used to be a really good system. So if you drive more, you buy more gasoline, right? Buy more gasoline, you pay more gas tax. So the people who used highways the most paid the most for them. Great setup. Mm-hmm. But this tax has been 18.4 cents per gallon for more than 30 years. And that is cents per gallon, not per cent. It doesn't change as the cost of gasoline goes up.
17: I never realized that.
0: Yeah, and road repairs have gotten a lot pricier, obviously, in the last 30 years,
17: yeah.
0: right? At the same time, cars actually got more efficient, and people drive a little less per capita than we used to. So it used to bring in enough money to cover the cost of highways, but now it doesn't. Not even close, and it gets worse every single year.
17: Having spent years covering politics, I think I know the answer to this, but why hasn't the federal government raised the gas tax?
0: Yeah, the question is, who wants to run for office on a platform of making gasoline more expensive, right?
17: Yep.
0: Adam Hoffer is with the Tax Foundation, and he says, yes, even though these gas taxes can work really well.
6: Nobody likes gas taxes. Politicians don't like them, drivers don't like them, voters don't like them. So increasing these taxes is a real political challenge.
0: Now, you can do it. In fact, many states have set their state gas taxes to go up automatically. In the Mid-Atlantic, it's often pegged to gas prices. Florida, it tracks inflation. And there are other benefits to having a higher gas tax. When you discourage driving by making gasoline more expensive, that has climate benefits. It means less pollution, mm-hmm. so health benefits. But if your goal is to fund highways, there is a problem with just raising the gas tax, and that is that electric vehicles use highways but don't use gasoline. So as more people buy EVs, gas tax revenue is going to shrink even more.
17: So nobody likes high taxes, but you know what else people don't like? Potholes. So what's the solution for funding highways?
0: There are some alternatives. So a lot of states have some higher EV registration fees. That doesn't fill the gap, especially because there's not nearly enough electric vehicles on the road at this point. And in many cases, these actually charge EV drivers more than gas drivers mm-hmm. pay for gas taxes. Automakers have lobbied for a fee based on vehicle weight. So trucks would pay more than sedans, for instance, that all vehicles would pay. And a lot of states have been trying road usage fees, where you actually pay by how much you drive directly, whether you have a tracker or watch an odometer. So kind of like a good gas tax. The more you drive, the more you pay. Whatever it is, something needs to change. And for all this chatter about a holiday, the gas tax is actually fundamentally doomed anyway.
17: NPR's Camila Domonoske, thank you so much.
0: Thank you.

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5: 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I'm Arun Roth. Coming up, the upcoming World Cup is prompting the FBI to ramp up law enforcement training on how to stop a growing threat, malicious drones. That story just ahead. In local sports, the Red Sox are playing the Braves. It's the fourth inning and neither team has scored. Now here's GBH's Dave Epstein with the weather.
6: Couple of showers and even a thunderstorm up till about 8 o'clock tonight. Otherwise, partly cloudy, temperature near 50. Friday, mostly sunny, up near 70. Another system rolls in. Friday night, few showers, maybe a thunderstorm late at night. Temperatures down into the 40s. Saturday, showers. There could be actually some mixed snow in the higher elevations of Worcester County for a brief time Saturday morning. Temperatures only in the 40s to low 50s. Sunday, mostly sunny, up near 70. For GBH News, I'm Dave Epstein.
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11: It's All Things Considered from NPR News. I'm Scott Detrow.
0: And I'm Juana Summers. Drones have shown up uninvited at sporting events across the country in recent years, including an NFL game in 2023 between the Baltimore Ravens and Cincinnati Bengals.
12: Apparently, there was a drone inside the stadium, so they had stopped play.
0: While mostly a nuisance so far, such incursions are a growing security concern for law enforcement. That is particularly true next month when the U.S. hosts its first World Cup matches. As NPR's Ryan Lucas reports, the FBI and its partners are racing to protect the Cup and future big events from drones.
13: On a patch of grass at a training facility in Huntsville, Alabama, the FBI's Michael Torfey makes sure everything is set.
14: Ready to go, hot?
15: Give it a little room just in case, you know, it'll go right up.
13: Quadcopter drone rises into the air. On its underside, you can see FBI in yellow block letters on a blue background. The drone hovers in the air, and then sirens go off, and it plays this message.
16: This is the FBI. You have violated a no-fly zone. Land your drone immediately and await contact by law enforcement. Do it now.
13: That is the message that someone operating an unauthorized drone would hear once located by the authorities. The demonstration comes at the tail end of a two-week course designed and run by the FBI to train state and local police officers on countering drones. The students learn how to detect, track, and combat drone threats, and once certified, they will be able to work in tandem with federal officers to disable unauthorized drones at big sporting events and other mass gatherings. The FBI invited a group of journalists to Redstone Arsenal in Huntsville, Alabama, to observe some of the training. The course was started late last year. This is the fourth class to come through the school, and it includes police officers from New Jersey, New York, Miami, and Los Angeles. Michael Torfey leads the FBI's drone program.
17: This course is about teaching people the fundamentals of the technology, but more importantly, the judgment of when to use it.
13: Torfey is speaking in front of a mobile command center. The FBI didn't allow journalists to record inside the vehicle for security reasons, but we do get a quick peek of what it looks like. Flat screens with maps and live video feeds line the walls. At a table, trainees sit hunched over laptops. One of them shouts out when he detects an unauthorized drone enter protected airspace, and they decide how to respond. The course gives the officers hands-on training, including a final exercise at a local stadium. Back outside the command truck, the FBI's Devin Kowalski says drones are here to stay.
14: Every major public gathering, from a World Cup match to an America 250 celebration, is now a drone environment.
13: Kowalski is the director of the FBI's Critical Incident Response Group, which oversees the counter-drone program.
14: I want to be very clear. The FBI is not

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1: Summer's World Cup, when fans from around the world will fill U.S. stadiums and fan zones in 11 American cities.
2: You want to be able to give law enforcement the ability to protect those 70, 80, 100,000 people that are in and around the stadium.
1: Andrew Giuliani is the head of the White House World Cup Task Force.
2: If you want to give them the full capabilities, you got to be able to give them the sovereignty over the skies so that way they can protect not just what's walking into the stadium, but also what potentially could be flying into the stadium.
1: Giuliani was one of several senior officials who made the trek down to the FBI's Huntsville campus for the latest class's graduation ceremony. In a small auditorium, the students, most of them dressed in dark blue or olive green police uniforms, walk up on stage one by one and collect their certificates. They will now head home as certified counter-drone experts and will soon be on the beat, protecting the skies above World Cup stadiums and other major events in the future. Ryan Lucas, NPR News, Huntsville, Alabama.
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4: He helped craft one of the most iconic speeches of the 20th century.
5: I have a dream that one day this nation will rise up and live out the true meaning of its creed. We hold these truths to be self-evident, that all men are created equal.
4: Clarence B. Jones was Dr. Martin Luther King Jr.'s personal attorney, advisor, and his speechwriter. He was 32 years old in 1963 when he helped King draft his I Have a Dream address. In 2023, I spoke to Jones about that historic moment and about his broader work with King. Jones told me he actually said no when King first approached him about working together. But Jones changed his mind pretty quickly after attending one of King's sermons.
6: I pulled him close to me, still tears running down my cheek, and I said, Dr. King, when do you want me to go to Montgomery, Alabama?
4: You were in from that moment on.
6: In.
4: Jones was known for his behind-the-scenes role in the civil rights movement. When King was arrested in Alabama in April 1963, it was Jones who smuggled out the scraps of paper that would become King's letter from Birmingham jail. Jones also helped organize that 1963 March on Washington, which culminated, of course, in King's I Have a Dream speech.
5: I have a dream today.
6: When you see a black Baptist preacher start rubbing his feet up and down slowly, and you see him do that while he's preaching, you translate that to music. That's like watching Charlie Parker or Dizzy Gillespie. It's like, that's when you say, the brother is going to take it away.
4: Jones was in his early 90s when we spoke 3 years ago. Many of his peers from the civil rights era were no longer around. Given that, I asked him if he felt like he had an extra responsibility.
6: As long as I have any breath in my body, I have an obligation to carry on the work of Fannie Lou Hamer, Harry Belafonte, all of those people like Fred Shuttlesworth, and the legacy of those four beautiful girls that were murdered on September 15th. I mean, what's the sense of being gifted with a certain amount of longevity if I'm going to sit on my butt and do nothing, okay? I'm not about sitting on my behind. When I know the legacy of all that's gone before, I cannot do that.
4: Clarence B. Jones died last week in Cupertino, California. He was 95 years old.

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1: This is GBH 89.7. I'm Arun Roth. Coming up on All Things Considered, Worcester, Mass. And Worcester, England are more than 3,000 miles apart, but newly discovered records show they have a bond that extends beyond sharing an often mispronounced

0: last name. That's just ahead.
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0: Still to come on All Things Considered, the Healey administration has issued new guidance for interacting with ICE on state property, and MIT is launching a major push in quantum computing research. Those stories and more just ahead, right after these headlines.
5: Live from NPR News in Culver City, California, I'm Dwayne Brown. Israeli forces have moved farther into southern Lebanon, launching waves of attacks on one of the country's biggest cities. Tens of thousands of people have fled, as we hear from NPR's Jane Arraf.
6: Residents fleeing the southern city of Tyre flooded highways north after Israel warned Wednesday night it would attack the city. Most shelters in Lebanon are at capacity. Many of the people fleeing said they had no idea where they would go. Israel says it is attacking Hezbollah infrastructure. But according to Lebanese authorities, airstrikes have killed almost 3,300 people since the war started in March, including hundreds of women and children. Two civilians have been killed by Hezbollah attacks, along with 23 soldiers and a military contractor, Israel says. Israeli and Lebanese military officials are due to meet in Washington Friday to discuss implementing a two-week-old ceasefire. Jane Arraf, NPR News, Beirut.
5: Closer to home, a former CIA officer is facing charges after gold bars and cash were found in his home. Investigators say he also lied about his military record, NPR's Bill Chappell reports.
7: The FBI arrested David J. Rush on May 19th after agents found hundreds of gold bars worth more than $40 million in his house in Northern Virginia. The CIA says it called in the FBI to investigate Rush after he asked for gold and large amounts of cash last fall, but it hasn't found any record of why Rush said he needed the money. An FBI affidavit says Rush misled the CIA about his education and military record when he applied to the agency in 2009. It also alleges that he kept filing for compensation for military leave for 10 years after he was discharged from the Navy Reserves. Rush is charged with theft of public money. Bill Chappell, NPR News.
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0: From the GBH Newsroom, I'm Arun Roth. Governor Maura Healey has released guidance to the public on how to interact with ICE. It's described as follow-up instructions after her January executive order banning most ICE activities at sensitive spaces like churches and schools. She spoke at the State House this morning.
8: It lets our schools, colleges, daycare centers know how to protect student privacy, how to interact with ICE agents, how to get legal review for any warrants presented.
0: Healey says it provides instructions on how to deny access to those areas if immigration officers can't provide a valid warrant, and how to keep patient and student information private from inquiring agents. The state is making a $25 million bet on a new quantum computing lab at MIT. The school and state leaders made a joint announcement on the Quantum Systems Laboratory today. The lab's work will involve research on how computers can perform certain tasks at vastly faster speeds. MIT President Sally Kornbluth says the investment could lead to important innovations.
9: We think about the AI revolution and the expenses of AI and data centers and everything else. This is going to be impacted by a whole new different way of computing. That's the vision.
0: Construction is expected to begin this summer, with the lab slated to open by the end of next year. After years of turmoil at the state's Cannabis Control Commission, the agency's new chair says he wants to keep things peaceful. Christopher Harding led his first meeting of the CCC today. He says he has a simple wish for the commission.
10: I would love for us to be the most boring agency in state government that is doing its job, doing its mission, supporting those that are served as consumers, and supporting those in industry.
0: Harding and two other new commissioners were named to the CCC last week, with Governor Maura Healey deciding not to reappoint any previous members. The commission has been the scene of drama in recent years, with former Chair Shannon O'Brien being fired over misconduct claims, then waging a successful legal battle to get her job back. Cloudy overnight with lows in the 50s, expecting a cloudy day with showers tomorrow, highs in the 60s. Saturday, rainy and windy with highs in the 50s. And Sunday, expecting a mix of sun and clouds with highs in the 60s. Right now, it is 66 degrees in Boston.
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12: 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I'm Scott Detrow.
13: And I'm Juana Summers. Voting rights and college football. At first, the connection might not be obvious, but don't play, don't watch, don't support. That is the NAACP's message to fans and families of student-athletes in southern states attempting to redraw congressional maps to consolidate Republican power after a Supreme Court ruling weakened the Voting Rights Act. Athletic programs targeted in the boycott stand to lose millions if student-athletes and their fans withhold their talent and turn off their screens. But the question is, will they? Derek Johnson is president and CEO of the NAACP, and he joins me now. Welcome to the program.
14: Thank you for the opportunity.
13: So, Derek, in a nutshell, the Out of Bounds campaign is encouraging Black college football and basketball players to refuse to play for top schools in states where the NAACP feels redistricting efforts are disenfranchising Black voters, as well as for fans to boycott the games. Am I getting that correct?
14: That is correct. It is not what we feel, it's what we are witnessing. The Supreme Court handed down a decision which essentially opened the door for states to reverse progress made by African Americans and just their citizens in general. Mm-hmm. And within a day of the Supreme Court decision, the Tennessee state legislative body, they announced they were going to have a special session with the intent of abolishing the one district that's centered in Memphis, where African Americans could elect a candidate of their choice. And what's ironic about that district, African Americans for several years had selected an individual that was not from the African American community,
13: right, because
14: our voters understand their policy concerns supersedes race. But unfortunately for the states, and majority of which are former Confederate states, mm-hmm. Used race as the driving force behind policy consideration.
13: Let me ask you this. I know how seriously young people who compete at a high level take their sports. How do you say to a high school kid who's excelled on the field and off and whose life, their family's life, have been aimed at the sort of life-changing money that could come if you play for a school like Georgia, like Texas? How do you say to them that your principles should outweigh your aspirations, your lifelong aspirations?
14: Well, that's a false choice that we would never set up for any student athlete. Many of these families have invested heavily. Nothing that we've said, don't play sports. What we're saying is you have options, that if a major school, flagship school in the states that we have identified, be it Alabama or Texas or Georgia, if they're heavily recruiting you, we know you have options because these are big programs. And so as opposed to go to Georgia, consider Michigan if they're recruiting you, as mm-hmm. opposed to going to Texas. UCLA has a great program and they have NIL money. These are athletes with actual options. And we're saying that all things being equal, if it's 10 factors, make this the 11th factor, because you should not be playing on a field where they don't want your voice in policymaking or selecting policymakers.
13: What are you hearing from families of current and prospective students about the boycott so far?
14: Thank you. Thank you for clarifying what was at stake. The concept of sharecropping is over, and we should not be benefiting state schools when the state refused to allow the players to really have a choice in who should represent them and the policies that follow as a result of that. We have an opportunity here as a society, and this is not only for Black athletes, it's for all athletes. And at some point as a society, we have to move away from the othering and really focus on what's in the best interest of all citizens of this country.
13: I do have to ask, though, critics of this boycott, they point to similar redistricting efforts in blue states, Democratic states, and they ask, if you want truly to see fair voting maps, why not boycott them too? How do you respond to those sorts of allegations?
14: Well, we are focusing on the racialized issue that's taking place. This is not about blue versus red states. This is about the African-American vote witnessing in real time a repeat of history. We are nonpartisan, but we are deeply concerned with the southern states where over 52% of all African-Americans live to mute the ability of African-Americans to operate as communities of interest and elect candidates of their choice.
13: How do you measure success?
14: For us, success is being in the fight. You know, in this moment, we are witnessing the rollback of so many guardrails that protect our democracy. This is just one of many. We must, as a society, continue to fight for this concept of democracy. And so as long as we are in the midst of that fight for all citizens, that is success. And unfortunately, we will have setbacks. But in the setbacks that we will have, as long as we continue to fight, we will continue to succeed.
13: Derek Johnson is president and CEO of the NAACP. Thanks so much for joining us.
14: Thank you.
12: The Trump administration says it will not allow Americans who have been exposed to Ebola to return to the U.S. for treatment. There are now nearly 1,200 suspected cases and at least 220 deaths in the outbreak that began in the Democratic Republic of the Congo. Hospitals and aid groups in the country are struggling to contain the outbreak. NPR Global Health correspondent Fatma Tanis reports.
15: Secretary of State Marco Rubio spoke on Wednesday at a White House cabinet meeting.
16: We cannot and will not allow any cases of Ebola to enter the United States.
15: Instead, Americans who have been exposed to the virus abroad will be sent to facilities in Kenya for isolation and treatment. Today, senior administration officials outlined a two-phase plan. They say a 50-bed quarantine facility is being set up at an airbase in Kenya for Americans with no symptoms. And for Americans who test positive, the U.S. is working on creating biocontainment units, also in Kenya, where people will have access to supportive treatments for Ebola, such as replacing loss of fluids and pain management. The care will be provided by U.S. Public Health Service staff. Officials said people with more severe cases will be evacuated to more specialized care centers, likely in Europe. The plan is a change from how the U.S. treated previous Ebola outbreaks, where it played an international leadership role in the response and allowed Americans to be monitored and treated in the U.S. Deborah Howry is the former chief medical officer for the U.S. Centers for Disease Control and Prevention. She says this new approach is a waste of resources when the U.S. has world-class centers that can treat Ebola.
17: If I were an American citizen and contracted Ebola, I certainly would want world-class care in one of these hospitals. When we have the resources and the talent in the United States, we should use it for, you know, people that need this treatment.
15: Meanwhile, Jean Kaseya, the Director General of Africa Centers for Disease Control and Prevention, said he was concerned that the U.S. plan would add pressures to Kenya's own system and resources.
18: Kenya is already, for us, a high-risk country. Adding an international quarantine responsibility for foreign nationals could stretch the national capacities.
15: In a statement, Kenya's Medical Practitioners Union also criticized their own government for allowing Kenya to, quote, be treated as a containment colony for a lethal pathogen. Fatma Tanis, NPR News.

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1: This is GBH's All Things Considered. I'm Arun Roth. It's time now for What's Happening in Worcester, when we talk about New England's second largest city. This year marks a century since Worcester was at the center of a plan to improve American relations with England after World War I. The effort involved soccer matches between Worcester and the original Worcester, more than 3,000 miles away. Joining us now to discuss this little-known history is the reporter who recently wrote an exclusive story about it, GBH's very own Sam Turkin. Sam, great to have you on.
2: Hey, Arun. Thanks for having me.
1: Tell us the story, which ties into the World Cup.
2: Essentially, Boston doesn't have to look very far to find another city with a rich history of organizing and hosting international soccer matches. And that's because in the late 1920s, there were a series of matches between players from Worcester, Massachusetts, and Worcestershire County, England, where the city of Worcester is the capital. There were 2 years that teams from here crossed the Atlantic to play teams there. Other times, it was vice versa. And these soccer tours, as they were called, were widely celebrated among thousands of people. Dilwyn Porter is a British sports historian who uncovered this history. He says it wasn't unusual back then for English professional soccer players to play overseas. But what made the Worcester tours unique is, first, they were only between these two areas, Worcester and Worcester. Also, these were amateur soccer players, not professionals. Porter says they worked in local factories, which helped pay for the trips. There were companies here like Draper Mills, Bigelow Hartford Carpet Company.
3: A lot of the soccer in and around Worcester in the 1920s was arranged by teams who were sponsored by their employers. It was a way of fostering good industrial relations.
1: It's wild that these soccer tours were happening at all. What's the context here?
2: Yeah, so after World War I ends in 1918, British-American relations are not in great shape. You know, England is in a lot of debt to the United States. The countries also wrangle over each other's naval power. And around this time, the two Worcesters already have a historically cordial relationship. So a group of officials from both areas thought, hey, soccer could be a way to foster goodwill between the countries, leading to the first soccer matches in 1926, which the British players actually dominated, by the way. The Americans got more competitive over the next few years. And beyond soccer, Porter says these trips, they involve quite a bit of pageantry. When the Brits come here, they're treated to lots of dinners, tours of factories. When the Americans go to England, the receptions are just as hospitable.
3: When they're driven to matches, they send a fleet of cars. When they go to the theater in Worcester, the band plays patriotic American tunes, you know? So they do play football, but I think the kind of public relations aspect of it is as important.
1: Yeah, Sam, this seems hugely important because just thinking of a few years later, World War II starts brewing. So having soccer diplomacy between the U.S. and England is amazing. But you write that the history has been pretty much forgotten.
2: Right. And I'll give you a perfect example of how that plays out. So I reached out to the Museum of Worcester, the Worcester here in Massachusetts, that is, and they had never heard about any of this. The only reason I found out about it is I was working on a separate soccer history story involving Massachusetts. Now, going forward, the Museum of Worcester does want to highlight this story. They think it's really cool, really important. Vanessa Bumpus, the museum's exhibits director, she said she'll even try to track down local descendants of the Worcester players who traveled to England.
4: We'll put a call out on our social media to see if anyone's heard this story in their family history. Someone might have a grandfather that played and went over there.
2: I'll just say, Arun, Bumpus and Porter, they say it's a history that's meaningful, not just because it tells us more about Worcester, but also the World Cup. The story underscores that even though soccer isn't as popular here as other sports, it's still historically been a part of American life.
1: That's GBH's Worcester reporter, Sam Turkin. Sam, this is just couldn't be more fascinating. Thank you so much.
2: Thanks, Arun.
1: This is GBH's All Things Considered.
5: Malden's downtown is changing, and immigrants are helping drive that transformation.
6: 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A lot of bubble tea places.
5: The city is now one of the most diverse in Massachusetts, and its food scene reflects that shift.
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5: I'm Megan Smith. 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
1: This is GBH 89.7. I'm Arun Roth. Coming up on All Things Considered, filmmaker Spike Lee shares his excitement over the New York Knicks making it to the NBA Finals. That's just ahead. In local sports, the Red Sox and the Braves are at Fenway. It's the fifth inning, and the score is tied at two apiece. Now here's GBH's Dave Epstein with the weather.
8: We'll see a chance for a shower or thunderstorm this evening. Otherwise, partly cloudy, temperatures near 50. A better day tomorrow, we're up near 70. Anything but great here Friday night. We're going to see showers developing later at night, temperatures in the mid-40s. Saturday, a couple of showers in the morning, could be a downpour. We're only in the 40s to low 50s. It's chilly. Sunday, mostly sunny, back up near 70. For GBH News, I'm Dave Epstein.
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12: And I'm Juana Summers. They did it.
13: It's over. Believe it, Knicks fans. For the first time in 27 years, the New York Knicks are going to the NBA Finals.
12: Next week, the Knicks face off against the winner of the NBA Western Conference Finals for a chance to clinch the title of NBA champions. And you will recognize the voice of the Knicks superfan that we've called up, who is certainly celebrating today. That is filmmaker Spike Lee, and he joins me now from New York. Welcome to All Things Considered, and congratulations.
14: Thank you, and a pleasure to talk to you, sis.
12: Okay, you were at the Eastern Conference Finals. I just want you to take us back to the moment when the Knicks secured their spot in the NBA Finals for the first time in nearly three decades. What was it like? It seemed like it was totally electric there.
14: Well, it was a joyous moment. I'm old, so I go back to, as a kid, Willis Reed, Dave DeBuscher, mm-hmm. Bill Bradley, Walt Clyde Frazier. So it's we're back.
12: Indeed. And I mean, when you think about that history, anyone who follows the NBA knows that being a longtime Knicks fan, it's a real commitment. You have seen the highs and you have seen some really low lows. I wonder, when you're sitting there courtside, was there like a specific rock bottom moment that really stuck with you? Was there ever a moment where it was just really hard to hang on to that electric fandom?
14: Well, nothing was going to make me not be a fan, a follower of the New York Knicks, but the bottom was Reggie Miller in that game.
12: Remind us what happened in that game for folks who maybe didn't see it or don't know.
14: Well, this was against the Indianapolis Pacers, mm-hmm. and it was game five at the Garden, mm-hmm. and Reggie and I got into something, and he went ballistic. We lost the game. Game six is going to be in Indianapolis, and they're up 3-2. No one thought, except the players, that we were going to win game six on the road. I woke up the next morning. I was on the cover of New York Newsday, the Daily News, and the Post, the front page and the back page, being blamed for the loss. I don't know how many years ago it was, but me and Reggie are close. You know, it's all love. But people still ask us separately, do we hate each other? But we squashed that a long, long time ago. We're good.
12: Yeah. I mean, even if you've never seen a game at the Garden, people know that that environment is electric. It is special. It is incredible. What was it like to
14: the
12: be there when the Knicks...
14: The famous arena.
12: Exactly. What was it like to be there as the Knicks made history?
14: It's amazing. And here's the thing, though. With the apologies to the Brooklyn Nets. In New York City, you got two baseball teams, the Yankees and the Mets, and it's like, two football teams, the Giants and the Jets. But the sport of basketball, we're united. So the whole city is behind the Knicks, and that's the difference.
12: I have to ask, as somebody who is devoted to this team as you are, let us in on a secret or two. What are your pregame rituals?
14: Well, I get there when they open up the doors, mm-hmm. get something to eat real quick, mm-hmm. and take my seat, row AA, seat 20, because I like to watch the warm-ups. And that's my time, you know, to talk to the players, you know, just what's up. And especially there's somebody I know that's on the visiting team. Mm-hmm. And so, you know, it's like, they'll come over. They know, everybody knows why I sit. They come over, you know, what's up, you know, good luck. You know, it's all love.
12: I mean, that's just remarkable thinking about that young kid who was born in Atlanta, moved to Brooklyn, who came from those seats
14: Ooh. Hold on. The People's Republic of Brooklyn.
12: The People's Republic of Brooklyn. But I mean,
14: home of Biggie, home of Mike Tyson, or birthplace. I'm going to add Michael Jordan to that.
12: But could you have ever imagined that you would move all the way from those blue seats, all the way up top at the Garden, to be sitting courtside now after, for the first time in 27 years, the Knicks are going back to the NBA Finals? I mean, that has to be sort of mind-blowing.
14: Well, my wife, Tanya, my beautiful wife, when she found out how much those tickets cost and did the math by the years...
12: I'm sure there was a little conversation at home.
14: Yeah. Well, I paid for my tickets, so it's a vice.
12: Now, when the Knicks won the Eastern Conference Finals, you were there. You were photographing that trophy ceremony. If they take it all, if they win,
14: but
12: big.
14: Did you see the pictures?
12: I did.
14: Here's the thing, though. When the game was over, I got in the court. There's a ring around the trophy ceremony. Mm-hmm. And the camera set up, so I can't stand in front of the camera. I can send it to you. So I laid down my back and got some great shots.
12: You know, you mentioned earlier the journey that you took to get those courtside seats, that conversation with your wife over the budget. I do have to ask, because I'm a little nosy, just how much does it cost to get courtside seats at the Garden?
14: Well, listen to this, though.
12: Okay.
14: This Game 3 at the Garden is going to be the priciest game ever, as we spell on Brooklyn, EVA.
12: EVA.
14: And courtside is going like over $200,000 for to get in. I think these numbers might be a little off, like $4,000. If you don't have $4,000, you're not getting in.
12: Well, it doesn't sound like I'll be going to a game during the finals.
14: That's
12: It's been a long time. Spike, do you think this
14: a
12: is their
14: time.
12: Year?
14: Too
12: a long.
14: Long
12: time. Is this the year?
14: Yes.
12: What makes you so sure?
14: I feel it.
12: Let me ask you this. If they win, or as you say, when
14: if
12: they
14: no
12: win.
14: If.
12: All right.
14: Go
12: I got to be objective.
14: Go.
12: How are you going to celebrate, though? How will you personally celebrate if it happens?
14: Well, I'll let you slide for that if, because, you know, you can't be.
12: I can't be biased. Got to keep it impartial.
14: You can't. I mean, you're a professional.
12: I'm trying my best.
14: You know what? I'm going out amongst the people, amongst my brothers and sisters. It's going to be a great, great night in the history of New York City. Mm. If I may make this request.
12: Sure. Go on.
14: Can I come back on when we win?
12: I think my bosses would be okay with that if you want to come back. If and when you win, we can have another conversation.
14: It's no, we're winning.
12: That invitation is on the table, Spike Lee. You can come back and talk to us about the Knicks. Let's see if it happens. I know you are a super fan. We have been so thrilled to have you on the show. Thank you so much for being here.
14: Well, why not? Thank you very much. Peace and love.

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6: One year ago, historically black communities in St. Louis were hit hard by a deadly tornado. Now some worry home ownership rates will drop.
7: The reality of it is you couldn't even afford to get it back together. The entire house is gutted.
6: This is GBH's All Things Considered. With Sasha Pfeiffer and Scott Detrow, I'm Arun Roth. It's Thursday, May 28th. Coming up, a ProPublica investigation says a White House advisor asked the Pentagon to approve a loan to a company in which Donald Trump Jr. has a stake. And Governor Healey is responding to a federal lawsuit over the denial of undercover license plates to immigration agents.
8: They want us to give ICE confidential license plates so they can operate in secret.
6: Those stories coming up right after these headlines.
9: Live from NPR News in Washington, I'm Ryland Barton. President Trump warned Oman, a U.S. ally, not to enter into any agreement with Iran to share control of the Strait of Hormuz, or the U.S. will, quote, have to blow them up. Treasury Secretary Scott Bessent downplayed Trump's rhetoric today. He says he spoke with Oman's ambassador to Washington and that the envoy assured him that his country had no plans for tolling the strait.
10: As he said, our countries have had 200 years of good relations. He wants to have another 200 more.
9: Bessent also said he hadn't spoken with Trump about an agreement to extend the ceasefire with Iran, but underscored that Trump has made clear that there can be no deal without Iran agreeing to reopen the Strait of Hormuz and pledging never to have a nuclear weapons program. More apartments and other rentals are offering perks, like a free month of rent. About 40% of rentals this spring have an extra incentive for new renters, according to Zillow. NPR's Stephen Bisaha reports that's the highest on record for spring.
11: It is a renter's market, according to Zillow's senior economist Kara Ng.
12: Renters, this is your year.
11: Okay, it might not feel that way. Nationally, rent has risen 37% since the pandemic. But over the last year, it has gone up slower than inflation.
12: It does mean that rent is the place giving you that breathing room.
11: She says that's due to an apartment construction boom.
12: There's a lot of apartment buildings hitting the market all at once, and property managers are trying to fill it, and they're doing it with freebies.
11: Ng says renters renewing their lease should also negotiate a deal like a rent-free month because they have the negotiation power. Stephen Bissaha, NPR News.
9: CNN is the latest media organization to sue an artificial intelligence firm for copyright infringement. As NPR's Bobby Allen reports, the broadcaster is bringing a case against AI company Perplexity.
13: The suit claims Perplexity scanned CNN's website and processed thousands of articles without permission. And when someone goes to Perplexity, a chatbot similar to ChatGPT, the suit says it delivers verbatim reproductions of CNN stories, even when the stories are behind a paywall. OpenAI's ChatGPT and Anthropic's Claude have also been hit with suits alleging that the AI answers served to millions of users steal from the copyrighted work of book authors and media organizations. It comes at a delicate time for online publishers, which have seen web traffic and online ad revenue collapse as more people rely on AI for information. According to some estimates, nearly 70% of online searches today end without clicking a news site link. Bobby Allen, NPR News.
9: Major League Baseball owners made their long-expected proposal for a salary cap, a system the Players Union has vowed never to accept. It puts the two sides on course for a confrontation that threatens the 2027 season and perhaps beyond. Baseball owners haven't proposed a firm cap since 1994. That effort prompted a 7.5-month-long strike that forced the cancellation of the World Series for the first time in 90 years. This is NPR News.
14: From the GBH newsroom, I'm Arun Roth. The Trump administration is suing Governor Healey and the state transportation leaders because the state refused to issue undercover license plates to federal immigration agents. Healey revealed the lawsuit to Today.
8: They want us to give ICE, these agents who've been out there perpetrating harm, instilling fear, wreaking havoc in our communities, they want us to give ICE confidential license plates so they can operate in secret. In Massachusetts, in secret, even from our law enforcement.
14: The Trump administration is asking a Boston federal judge to step in and order the state to resume issuing the untraceable plates. They say without the plates, the security of agents would be compromised. The Massachusetts Senate voted today to send State Auditor Diana DeSoglio a set of financial records. The documents are among those originally requested by DeSoglio after voters approved her audit of the state legislature. But as GBH's Katie Lannon reports, the move seems unlikely to end the standoff between her and lawmakers.
15: The Senate agreed to send specific records that were recently identified in an order from the Supreme Judicial Court. State Senator Paul Feeney says lawmakers needed clarity from the court.
16: Every record that she has asked for in her most recent letter to the Senate, we will respond and reply and give her those records. So, no caveats, nothing is being held back.
15: But the resolution senators adopted says they're not conceding that the audit is constitutional, and they reserve the right to object to other audits. DeSoglio says the resolution shows senators still aren't willing to comply with the ballot law calling for the audit, and they're obstructing the will of the voters. On Beacon Hill, I'm Katie Lannon, GBH News.
14: Over the next week, the T will be putting up new World Cup signs throughout the subway and commuter rail system. As GBH's Jeremy Siegel reports, the agency is trying to make things as simple as possible for fans headed to Greater Boston for the soccer tournament that's now 2 weeks away.
17: The T is expecting some 20,000 people to use the commuter rail to get to Foxborough for each of the 7 matches at Gillette Stadium, and many of them won't speak English. To accommodate foreign travelers unfamiliar with the system, workers are installing big purple FIFA-branded signs that rely on symbols rather than text to help passengers find trains, elevators, and bathrooms. The T's Alice Malari is in charge of the effort.
18: Where appropriate, signage will also incorporate walking directional information, including estimated walking times, to help encourage efficient pedestrian connections and reduce congestion within stations.
17: The T says there will also be workers and volunteers with foreign language skills deployed to key stations during the tournament. Jeremy Siegel, GBH News.
14: Lows in the 50s overnight, expecting showers tomorrow with highs in the 60s. Right now it's 67 degrees in Boston.
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0: 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I'm Scott Detrow.
20: And I'm Juana Summers. A new investigation by ProPublica reports that the White House asked the Pentagon to give a $620 million loan to a company with ties to President Trump's oldest son. The investigation is based on interviews with Pentagon officials and reviews of Defense Department documents. The company in question is Vulcan Elements. It makes rare earth magnets for drones and satellites. And Donald Trump Jr.'s venture capital firm took a stake in the company 3 months before the Pentagon announced this deal. ProPublica reports that the deal came at the request of Peter Navarro, a White House advisor and friend of Donald Trump Jr. Robert Federici investigated this deal and is with us now. Welcome to the program.
21: Thank you for having me.
20: Thanks for being here. Okay. So when the Pentagon announced this deal in November, you write that, and I'm quoting here, defense officials and the company tried to tamp down suspicions of cronyism. When did you start to hear otherwise?
21: So my story was based on Pentagon records and sources both within the Pentagon and outside of the Pentagon who have familiarity with this office, the mm-hmm. Office of Strategic Capital. What that office does is invest and lend to companies that will wrest control of critical mineral supply chains from China back to the U.S., which is a bipartisan concern. What we found is that in this case, the White House intervened and specifically asked that office to give this record-setting loan to a company that Donald Trump Jr.'s firm had invested in just 3 months prior.
20: Can you give us any more details about the types of people you were talking to, the types of documents that you reviewed that convinced you that White House advisor Peter Navarro had a hand in all of this?
21: Yeah, I mean, I have to be limited in what I say about that, but sure. The records we reviewed are quite explicit. And it's not just that, White House advisor pushed this company. Our reporting also found that of the dozens of companies the Pentagon was considering funding at the time, Vulcan, this company that Don Jr.'s firm had just invested in, was the only deal that was initiated by a top aide to the president.
20: Got it. Okay. I know that you reached out to both the White House and Peter Navarro, the White House advisor, about all of this. What did they tell you?
21: So they denied that, Don Jr. played any role in this deal, that there was any political favoritism. They say that this was an entirely merit-based process.
20: And what about the company Vulcan Elements, the Pentagon, Donald Trump Jr.? Did they have any further explanation?
21: Exactly that, right? They're saying that Don Jr. had no role in this, that the Defense Department made a choice based on merits, that there wasn't any political favoritism. But what our reporting found is that when the call came in from the White House, Pentagon staff were asked to move at an unusually rapid speed. The staff were working late nights with little sleep to get this loan done in a matter of weeks, which for the Office of Strategic Capital is quite fast. Mm. Usually these deals are deliberated for months. The quote from one of the people involved that I spoke to was, "The call came from the White House. We have to get this done."
20: Okay. I do want to ask you a bit more about the Office of Strategic Capital, which was a Pentagon division started under former President Biden, actually, which funds private businesses to reduce U.S. reliance on China for critical minerals and military technology. Do you have a sense of how that office has changed in the second Trump administration?
21: Yeah, absolutely. So they have put more of the focus on critical minerals, but more significantly, the total lending authority has been supersized. It went from about $1 billion to about $200 billion. So they are looking to make deals aggressively. They have a lot of money to work with. They've also brought in former Wall Street executives who are real deals people. Is what I've been told by people who are familiar with the office. So they are trying to move fast. And the Biden administration set up the office to sort of have an open application process. The current leadership is much more so using their own personal networks to select companies.
20: Mm. Your piece says that Donald Trump Jr.'s venture capital firm took a stake of undisclosed size in Vulcan Elements. So we don't know exactly how much they invested, but what happened to Vulcan's valuation once the deal was announced?
21: So in the months you know, if you look at the estimated valuations around the time that Don Jr.'s firm invested to around, you know, the months after the government made this massive financial commitment, we're talking about a tenfold increase. So that's quite a win for Don Jr.'s venture capital firm.
1: Yeah, we've got just a minute left here, Robert. You write in the piece that the deal is one of many actions by the Trump administration that have helped companies in which the Trump family holds stakes. So just to end on here, give us the wider picture. How does this Vulcan Elements deal fit in with others that you've seen?
21: So there have been other benefits and other contracts that have gone to firms that Trump family members either own a stake in or have a role in. This was actually the first instance of a contract given out by a federal agency that was traced back to the White House itself. And we also learned that there may be more good news on the way for Don Jr. Among the companies under review for another loan from the Office of Strategic Capital is a drone parts manufacturer that Trump Jr. advises and owns a multi-million dollar stake in.
1: Robert Fattoracci, reporter for ProPublica. Thanks so much for talking to us.
21: Thank you for having me.
0: A deadly tornado ripped through St. Louis 1 year ago, destroying thousands of structures. The city's historically black communities were hit especially hard, and city recovery efforts have been slow. As St. Louis Public Radio's Andrea Henderson reports, some residents are giving up on the idea of ever owning homes again.
2: In 2007, Christy Jefferson Bay purchased her dream home in North St. Louis. It's a predominantly black area that's grappled for decades with vacant homes, blight, and neglect. She landed on a two-story white paneled home. It's within walking distance to an elementary school and a few miles away from her mother's home.
7: We had to fight to look and find this place or whatever, and this turned out to be the idea. This was our idea place.
2: Now, the five-bedroom house has become a nightmare for Jefferson Bay's family. It was one of 1,000 or so homes obliterated by a tornado this time last year. Jefferson Bay had insurance, but it wasn't enough to take care of everything. She couldn't keep making mortgage payments on the house and afford rent where she's been living for over a year. So in the fall, she surrendered her home back to the bank. It's now in foreclosure.
7: The reality of it is, you couldn't even afford to get it back together. The entire house is gutted.
2: Black Americans have historically faced challenges when trying to purchase a home. There was redlining, the systemic denial of insurance or loans, and racially restrictive covenants to keep them out of certain communities. Black home ownership in St. Louis is 30%, according to recent census data. That's compared to 61% for white homeowners. Some black homeowners in St. Louis who were displaced by last year's tornado say they aren't sure they'll ever be able to own homes again. The storm damage, along with skyrocketing mortgage and insurance rates, is pushing them out of the market. Anna Kent is a consultant on economic disparities based in St. Louis. She worries that if black homeowners in North St. Louis give up on their homes, investors might buy the properties.
22: That, of course, might create this pressure where they might be putting in a lot of money, which seems like a good thing on the surface, but it might displace other black homeowners who maybe were able to or wanted to stay in that area.
2: The city initially delayed widespread demolitions. It hoped the Federal Emergency Management Agency would agree to allow the Army Corps of Engineers to take over debris removal. It also wanted FEMA to reimburse the city for demolishing vacant or condemned homes that were damaged prior to the storm, which it typically doesn't do. The city scaled up demolitions this spring, but they've only torn down about 100 homes so far. In a recent statement, St. Louis Mayor Kara Spencer said she is grateful for the city's partnership with the state, helping to demolish properties that aren't eligible for FEMA aid. In the meantime, residents like Deborah Dupree are still waiting. Her two-story red brick home was also devoured by the twister. She has insurance, but says since it's taken the city so long to demolish her home, she's starting to give up on the idea of home ownership again.
23: Take the sewer site off the block. Maybe the block can look a little better without this house with the roof missing on it.
2: At one point, Dupree thought of maybe putting a container home on her property. But
23: I got to thinking, I'm 74 years old. Why do I want a home again? And I was like, well, let me just go to an apartment.
2: St. Louis officials recently announced they are demolishing 120 more tornado-damaged properties, including Jefferson Bays. She worries her children will now miss out on that generational wealth.
7: I kind of like feel disappointed, like I failed them.
2: Her kids weren't really interested in the home, but she hoped it could have been a place for them to return one day if something happened to her. For NPR News, I'm Andrea Henderson in St. Louis.

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1: Before the battles of Lexington and Concord, there was a revolt in Worcester. Before his famous midnight ride, Paul Revere spread ideas with cartoons. And before the Commonwealth, it was just a colony. 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
2: This is GBH 89.7. I'm Arun Roth. Coming up, in South Africa, a nonprofit is rebooting a popular soap opera that once educated viewers about HIV and AIDS. That's just ahead. In local sports, the Red Sox are down 2-7 against the Braves. Now here's GBH's Dave Epstein with the weather.
3: A few showers and a thunderstorm this evening, otherwise partly cloudy, temperatures down to the low 50s. On Friday, mostly sunny, we're up around 70. Showers again Friday night, especially late at night, temperatures in the 40s. The showers come to an end. Saturday afternoon, temperatures will be only in the 40s to low 50s. It's going to be a cool, blustery day. Sunday, mostly sunny. Your pick of the weekend, up near 70. For GBH News, I'm Dave Epstein.
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8: And I'm Juana Summers in Soweto, South Africa.
9: We are set. 3, 2, and action!
8: We're on the set of a South African soap opera called Soul City. Crew members work frantically, pushing cameras and lighting equipment around the set, a modern house with large open windows. This show is beloved in a country that loves its soap operas. Soul City launched in 1994 when South Africa was just becoming a true democracy. The program ran on one of the biggest TV networks here and fast became an institution.
10: When we started, it was mainly to do behavior change communication. And so storytelling was at the core of what the organization does. My name is Fina Godisang. I am the CEO of Soul City Institute for Social Justice in South Africa.
8: At that time, AIDS was a fast-growing crisis across Africa with devastating consequences. Soul City's mission was simple: to use dramatic storytelling to educate people and change the thinking around HIV/AIDS.
10: Even if someone in your family is HIV positive, you can still love them. You won't get it by touching them. You know, you won't get it by loving and caring for them.
8: South Africans of a certain age all remember seeing the show. Jude Tisheva is 43 and plays one of the leads in the new season.
11: Do you have memories of Soul City from when you were growing up?
12: Of course I do. We're losing a lot of youth, a lot of adults, because people didn't know about this condom thing and how it works and how you transmit and how you protect yourself. So it saved our lives, really.
8: But Fina Godisang says that over time, reality TV replaced soaps and Soul City went off the air for over a decade, until now.
10: There has been a cry from the South African population saying, Soul City, where are you? Look at what is happening with our children. I mean, we have screenshots on X and Facebook where people literally say, if Soul City was here, we wouldn't be seeing the issues that we are seeing in our communities. Bring back Soul City.
13: What is ETA?
14: We are seeing our makeup and wardrobe team, and they're getting ready for SIT.
11: Yeah, let's check this out. I can see some racks of clothing in here.
15: beautiful makeup set up with the pink and yellow vanities.
14: And we've got our cast here, actually.
15: Oh, this is where the cast is.
14: Yes,
15: okay.
14: And these two are dating in story.
15: Oh, okay.
14: Yeah. Hello, everyone. My name is Bule Base, and I'll be playing the lead character of Samke Ngobo in the story of Soul City Let's Rise, season one.
15: Tell us about your character.
14: Samke is a 17-year-old girl that is a huge dreamer. She didn't grow up with her father, so she has a huge void in her heart.
15: Her character is an aspiring influencer who falls victim to a blesser that's an older man with money and power.
14: I'm a naive little teenager, and he lures me into a mentorship kind of relationship, but I'm not aware that that's actually going to lead to sort of like a transactional relationship at the end, even though it's not quite consensual.
15: The Soul City reboot focuses on the stories of young women who today are the most vulnerable to HIV infection in South Africa.

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1: I hope that people who ultimately watch this take away from it. What effect do you hope it has?
2: Well, people need to ask themselves questions. I think people need to know first and foremost, what does it mean to be involved in a toxic relationship? They need to say, how do I identify toxic relationships in my life? As long as the audience are asking themselves the question, am I able to identify toxicity? Am I able to identify what the show is showing me? What am I doing as an individual? That's pretty much it. With edutainment, that's what you hope to do.
3: No movement, guys.
4: Soul City is more than a TV show. It's backed by a nonprofit by the same name that's been working to reach Black young women and girls in marginalized communities for years. It operates a number of programs, including Rise Young Women's Clubs. These clubs bring together small groups of girls to teach them about sensitive social issues and how to advocate for themselves. Godisan says they work in schools without government services.
5: Classes are crowded, so we work in those settings. So Rise is about that. It's about rising above those circumstances that you find yourself in.
1: This is the first meeting of the Rise Club here at the secondary school. It's an empowerment group for young women to give them the tools they need to succeed. There are about 10 girls here all wearing these navy blue and red school uniforms, and they've been talking about topics like gender equality and feminism and intersectionality.
4: Inside Fulamani Secondary School, at the front of a classroom, Pascal Satoli leads a group of girls through a lesson. She encourages each girl to come to the front of the room and to write down what the words feminism, gender equality, and democracy mean to them.
6: Erdogan wrote, when people treated other people fairly. Okay.
1: What do you hope they take away from today's session and from the program in general?
6: I hope they take away the fact that we are here to empower. We are here to build sisterhood. We are here to help one another. We are here to empower each other as young girls.
4: Soul City's CEO, Fina Godison, says the work in the schools is mirrored in this season of Soul City.
5: This drama that is happening now is centering a Rise girl, right? Where at the center, you have a young woman who is being empowered. Because once you empower this young woman, she's able to say no to toxic relationships. She's able to leave abusive relationships. But she's also able to empower others, right? Because when you empower a woman, we know they are able to multi. They have a multiplier effect in everything.
4: The story was supported by the Pulitzer Center. Next week on the program, we cross the border to Mozambique, where a clinic run by a Catholic association from Italy offers a long view on the course of the AIDS epidemic.
7: Seeing children, you know, coming and say, maybe she can save my father, you know. My fear is going back on that part. You saw the paradise, you know, and now you are telling me go back.

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2: In Los Angeles, I'm Kai Rizdahl. Thursday today, 28 May. Good as always to have you along, everybody.
3: I'm Laura Veldkamp, and I'm a professor at Columbia Business School.
4: I am Professor Tara Sinclair. I'm chair of the economics department at the George Washington University.
2: We made some calls this morning to help us sort out the two big economic data points of the day. PCE, the April Personal Consumption Expenditures Price Index, which is a fancy way to say inflation. Also, an update to first quarter gross domestic product.
3: There's a lot to unpack here. It's not very good news. Inflation looks too high, growth looks too low, and neither of those are the direction that we wanted to see.
4: The first one I opened was the GDP report, and I went, because downward revisions, we don't like those.
2: We'll start where Professor Sinclair started. Q1 economic growth, that is what this GDP report measures. It fell 0.4% from an earlier estimate to 1.6% annualized.
4: The next thing I did was scroll down and was like, okay, where did it come from? And seeing that it came from both the consumption and investment side, those two sides that really tell us what's going to be happening in future quarters, that was a big area of concern.
3: This is a deer in the headlights moment for American businesses. While businesses are stopping and freezing and asking what's going on and what should they do next, they're not investing, they're not hiring, they're not expanding, and GDP is not growing as much as it should be.
2: That's GDP. We will do PCE. Now, prices were up 3.8% in April. That is including food and energy. That marker is the highest it's been since May of 2023.
3: Gasoline prices went up massively last month, and this gas price increase that we just saw is just beginning to filter through the prices of everything else in the economy.
4: We also saw continued pressures on housing costs. And so combining these two things together suggests this is not just purely about what's been happening in Iran. This isn't simply about a short-term blip that we could look through. This is looking more concerning.
2: Pay attention to that look-through thing that Professor Sinclair said. Looking through the energy shock is what the Federal Reserve has been doing, although there are some signs that tune might be changing at the central bank. Wall Street today, what do you know? Technology stocks leading the way. How about that? Details, numbers, when we get there.

0: Tara Sinclair said things were concerning a minute ago. Here's some more fuel for that. We are saving less of what we make. The personal savings rate last month was just 2.6%. That's the lowest it's been since the post-pandemic revenge spending spree of mid-2022. Daniel Ackerman has more on that.
1: The answer to why Americans are keeping less of their paychecks was pretty obvious to everyone I spoke to today.
2: Inflation still remains fairly strong.
3: Gas prices, grocery prices continue to rise.
4: This is really reflective of continued impacts of inflation. People are just not saving much at the end of the month.
1: That was Ted Rossman of Bankrate, Matt Schultz of LendingTree, and Ryan Sweet of Oxford Economics. Sweet says the low savings rate makes it harder for households to weather a job loss or a costly car repair.
2: The consumer is essentially, you know, running out of that buffer. That safety net is starting to get depleted.
1: And in many cases, that safety net is gone altogether, says Sweet, which means more household debt.
2: You start to get concerned that consumers will turn to using credit cards, which we've already seen.
1: And Sweet says that could cause people to fall behind on payments. But even as savings dwindle, consumers keep on spending, especially higher income ones. That's not always been the case, says Bankrate's Ted Rossman.
4: Normally, when people are stressed about the economy, they pull back on things. They stop traveling, they stop going out to eat.
1: Rossman says the fact that we haven't seen pullback on a wide scale could mean consumers think the current oil price spike won't last.
4: We keep hearing, like from the president and others, that war is going to be over soon, gas prices are going to come back down. I do wonder if some people are pulling more of the short-term lever about like, okay, I'll dip into my savings for now, but it's a short-term adjustment they're willing to make.
1: Still, the savings rate is less than half of what it was 2 years ago, which means the trend has been going on for a while now, says LendingTree's Matt Schultz.
3: I think that struggle is driving more of this right now than confidence is.
1: Schultz says the best thing consumers can do is to make the most of whatever savings they're able to pull together.
3: By using something like an online high-yield savings account that is getting, you know, around 4%.
1: Compared to a traditional savings account from a mega bank, which Schultz says offers an interest rate closer to zero. I'm Daniel Ackerman for Marketplace.

0: If recent trends hold, this summer is going to be one of, if not the hottest on record, which is to say the climate crisis is getting more critical. There are ideas big and small on what to do about that. And among the bigger ones, the biggest probably, is dimming the sun. The new season of our climate podcast, How We Survive, is all about some of those large-scale interventions. Here's Marketplace's Amy Scott.
1: At an undisclosed location in the San Francisco Bay Area, I'm standing about 21 feet off the ground on the roof of two shipping containers stacked on top of each other.
2: Just don't stand on the edge. Okay. We don't want any. Don't want anyone dangling.
1: I'm with Luke Eisman and his business partner, Andrew Song.
3: We're going to launch some balloons and send them into the stratosphere, filled with sulfur dioxide and hydrogen gas to get it up there.
1: Eisman and Song co-founded the climate intervention startup Make Sunsets. They sell what they call cooling credits. For $1, you can pay them to release 1 gram of sulfur dioxide into the stratosphere, which they say is roughly enough to offset the warming caused by a ton of carbon dioxide.
2: The goal of Make Sunsets is to cool Earth as quickly as we safely can.
1: And they think that this type of solar geoengineering, known as stratospheric aerosol injection, is the way to do it. Eisman and Song get to work filling a weather balloon, one of those big latex ones meteorologists use to take atmospheric measurements, with hydrogen so it'll float up into the air, and sulfur dioxide, a pungent gas that's a byproduct of fossil fuel production. When the balloon pops and the sulfur dioxide is released into the upper atmosphere, it reacts with water vapor to form tiny particles that reflect sunlight away from the Earth and potentially cool the planet. I step over the gas tanks and stand precariously between Eisman and Song as they hand me the balloon.
2: You're gonna let go and just pull your hand back so that this doesn't catch your hand.
4: So I'm just gonna let it go?
2: Go for it.
4: All right, 1, 2, 3.
1: We watch as the balloon floats up into the clouds and disappears as it makes its way some 60,000 feet into the stratosphere.
2: It sounds crazy, and I'll be the first to agree that this should not be a private company doing this, but the only thing worse than a private company doing this is no one doing this at all.
1: Right now, they're not releasing enough sulfur to meaningfully change the temperature of the Earth. To date, they've released over 250,000 grams of sulfur dioxide. Scientists say it would take millions of tons.
4: Do either of you have a science background?
2: We don't.
3: No.
4: So why are you qualified to do this?
2: I think I'm no more or less qualified to do geoengineering than anyone else who does geoengineering by getting onto a plane or turning on their gas-burning vehicle. We just don't call, or scientists try not to call those things geoengineering because we're just used to them. Mother Nature, it turns out, doesn't really care about our intentions at all. It's geoengineering whether we're helping or hurting the planet, whether we're warming or cooling the planet, it's still geoengineering.
1: Stratospheric aerosol injection does come with risks. Sulfur dioxide is a pollutant, and putting it in the stratosphere could damage the ozone layer, letting through more harmful radiation.
5: Nobody is selling this as something that's magic.
1: David Keith is a professor of geosciences at the University of Chicago. He's been in this field since 1990, and the work Make Sunsets is doing is largely based on his research. As we decarbonize, Keith thinks we should slowly ramp up injection of sulfur dioxide into the stratosphere using high-altitude airplanes until we reach about 1 million tons a year.
5: Any of these interventions is going to cause harms, but we have the CO2 in the air. The harm from climate change is real, and it might make sense to do this, understanding that the benefits would be pretty large and the risks appear to be pretty small.
1: In stark terms, Keith says the sulfur required to cool the Earth by 0.5 degrees Celsius could cause 10,000 additional deaths a year from air pollution, but it could reduce 500,000 deaths from heat. Still, many scientists and climate advocates would rather we didn't go that route.
6: I think we have to understand that if we do this, this is a decision that will affect all life on the planet.
1: Kate Marvel is a climate scientist at Project Drawdown and is skeptical of humanity's ability to safely deploy something like stratospheric aerosol injection.
6: Right now, I don't see that we have a world government that is capable of making a decision on behalf of everybody who lives on the planet.
1: Right now, there isn't even consensus in the United States, let alone among world governments. Several states in the U.S. have banned or proposed banning solar geoengineering. I'm Amy Scott for Marketplace.
0: The first episode of this new season of How We Survive is available right now. Check it out.

0: The market for commercial office space continued its slow but steady comeback the first 3 months of this year. Companies leased more space than they let go of for the third quarter in a row. So says a new report from the Commercial Real Estate Development Association. Marketplace's Samantha Fields has that one.
1: If you're looking for new office space for your company right now, maybe in New York or San Francisco, you're probably going to have a lot of competition. Mark Salvatelli at the Commercial Real Estate Development Association says fancy office buildings with a lot of amenities are leasing exceptionally well these days.
2: You'd be hard-pressed in a lot of big cities to find what we would probably call type A or trophy class space to be available.
1: But he says that is not true of the office market as a whole.
2: When you look more towards older buildings, ones that maybe don't have as many amenities or perhaps are out in suburban locations, there the market's a little bit more mixed.
1: That is not a new trend, according to Joshua Harris at Fordham University's Real Estate Institute, but the pandemic accelerated it.
3: We have kind of the top tier that is performing very well, and then we have a bottom tier that's performing much worse.
1: A K-shaped office market to go with our K-shaped economy. What is new in recent months is that more of those older, less desirable office buildings are getting knocked down or converted into apartments or hotels.
3: We're removing more office spaces than we're building. And I do think that trend is going to continue.
1: So is the demand for fancy new offices. For all the headlines about return to office mandates, Nick Bloom at Stanford University says how we work has shifted.
4: I think the future is a lot of hybrid. So a lot of folks going in, say, 3 days a week, working at home for two. Probably less fully remote and probably as much fully in person as we've ever had.
1: And he says with so many people now used to working from home, some or all of the time, it's a harder sell to drag them back into a drab windowless office.
4: I just don't see this kind of Dilbert-esque mass ranks of cubicles out in the suburbs coming back. What I do see is nice offices in city centers with, you know, shiny glass windows, gyms, maybe canteens. This stuff is alive and kicking.
1: And vacancy rates are low. I'm Samantha Fields for Marketplace.

0: coming up.
1: Postcards, mugs, koozies, glasses.
0: Everything you could ever need, right? First, though, let's do the numbers. Dow Industrials added a mere 24 points today. We'll call that flat percentage-wise, 50,668. The NASDAQ up 242 points, 0.9%, 26,917. S&P 500 picked up 43 points, 0.6%, 75.63. With today's inflation data, you may be considering one of the many stripes of budget retailers to save a couple of bucks. Wall Street apparently thinks so. Dollar Tree soared 17.9%. Dollar General climbed 5.3%. Five Below went up. Get it? Five Below went up. Anyway, it went up 4.1%. Maybe I'm the only one who thought that was funny. Smithfield was telling us about office space. CBRE, commercial real estate firm there, fell 2.9%. 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
5: 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UMass, the state's flagship public research university, empowers students to be the future in the pursuit of progress for Massachusetts and beyond. 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
0: This is Marketplace. I'm Kai Rizdahl. True story. I'm walking through my local Piggly Wiggly yesterday, and in the soda aisle, I spot a colorful can that says in big letters on the front, 10 grams of protein in a soda. No wonder then that late last month, the Department of Agriculture was warning of protein shortages. Ellen Cushing wrote about the protein industrial complex in The Atlantic the other day. Ellen, welcome to the program. It's good to have you on.
6: I'm so happy to be here.
0: Let me just say at the outset that I have a protein shake sitting on my desk waiting for me after I get out of this interview. And I guess my first question is, am I the problem?
6: Honestly, maybe. You know, there is... Sorry to be the bearer of bad
0: news. I kind of knew it when I read your piece.
6: Yeah. As my piece says, America is on the brink of a protein shortage, protein powder shortage, I should say. So demand is very high for protein powder, largely from people like you and from industrial food manufacturers who are stuffing protein into everything they possibly can right now. And supply is not able to keep up right now. So we're seeing prices go up wholesale and retail, and it's going to be a little bit rough out there for you protein heads.
0: Well, it's not like I'm the only one. All right, let's back up for a minute. So we're talking mostly about whey protein, W-H-E-Y, which used to be this thing that farmers would just like throw away.
6: Oh, yeah. Whey is a byproduct of cheese making, and farmers would like dump it in rivers and spray it onto their fields. There was a huge problem in places that do a lot of cheese production with like these horribly polluted rivers, and fish would die from whey pollution. Ooh. It was a big problem. Nobody wanted whey. The biggest problem that farmers had with whey until quite recently was getting rid of it cheaply and safely and legally. And now the problem is that they do not have enough of it.
0: So let's get to the industrial production side of this, because this was the amazing thing in this piece that popped out to me. And again, I apologize for all the damage that me and my protein friends are doing. You write in this piece that had somebody broken ground on a protein production plant, a whey protein production plant, when this, you know, protein maxing things first really caught on like 3-ish years ago, we would still not have supply coming from that plant. And oh, by the way, it would probably cost like $1 billion to build the thing.
6: Yeah, this was the thing that was most interesting to me about reporting this story. I had kind of assumed the problem was the cows, that we didn't have enough cows.
0: Right.
6: That is not true. America is drowning in cows. The problem is the infrastructure. So whey processing is this tremendously complicated, hugely costly endeavor. You're taking 101 degree liquid from a living animal on a farm and turning it into this shelf-stable, highly potent powder. Building a whey processing plant is just not a quick thing for anyone to do. And so those plants are coming online, but it takes a really long time.
0: You talk to a person in this piece who remembers the cottage cheese craze of some number of years ago. You close with this kind of amazing line, right? Because cottage cheese has thankfully faded from the public memory. You say, our appetites change faster than the systems that satisfy them. I mean, protein maxing will eventually die out, but people are making these big investments.
6: The cottage cheese analogy was really interesting to me because I remember that craze.
0: Oh, yeah.
6: With cottage cheese, the industry did not immediately pivot to cottage cheese production, which turned out to be pretty wise because, as you say, cottage cheese is not all that popular anymore. You know, these trends happen, they happen online, they move at the speed of light, but moving real products in the real world takes way longer.
0: Yeah. All right, I have to go finish my shake. That's all I'm saying.
6: Okay.
0: Ellen Cushing at the other end. Ellen, thanks so much.
6: Thank you.

0: You don't have to be a marketing genius to know that brands are everything. Companies, people, radio programs, even cities. And it turns out there's been some drama in Huntington Beach, California over its brand ecosystem. From LAist, Jill Replogle reports.
1: It's mid-morning at the Huntington Beach Pier. Surfers are catching waves, buskers are busking, and Brian DeLeese is walking off breakfast with a few friends.
2: It is Surf City, USA. Come on. This is the sun, the beach, the weather. You can't beat it.
1: Surf City, USA is Huntington Beach's official trademarked brand. And that is exactly what's for sale at its official store on the pier here. Surf City t-shirts, sweatshirts,
3: postcards, mugs, koozies, glasses.
1: This is Sally Westcott. She and Tina Veray are the private side of this public-private partnership. The store gets cheap rent for its coveted pier location, and the city gets 5% royalties on all sales of the store's city-branded merch. They serve mostly tourists, but also some locals and former locals.
3: We do get a lot of people that come in and they say, oh, I used to live here, but now I live in fill in the blank, and they want to rep their hometown.
4: I've had it where they start crying and wish they could come back. And then I start crying at the register, and then we're all...
1: Westcott and Veray say they felt a little under fire when a consultant hired by Huntington Beach questioned why the city wasn't doing more with its brand. He recommended the city establish a creative media department, a film commission, and a merchandising program that would lock down the city's intellectual property. The main goal, more revenue for the city, says Mayor Casey McKeon.
5: Like every city, we're facing, you know, structural budget issues. There's not a lot of ideas out there how to fix it other than a sales tax increase or a hotel tax increase.
1: Or building a lot more housing to increase the tax base, which McKeon does not want. He envisions digital vending machines around town where you could order city hats, t-shirts, and other swag. He also wants to sell that swag directly to local stores or create licensing agreements with retailers.
5: When you buy it through us, now the money is coming back to the city where it should to help pay to make the community clean and safe.
1: Ryan Short is co-founder of the company's Civic Brand, which helps cities and regions define their identity. And yes, make money off of it, but he says that shouldn't be the primary goal.
6: The way I think about it is it's more of a North Star. It's like a shared vision.
1: His favorite example is Costa Rica's unofficial brand slash motto, Pura Vida. The phrase, which literally translates to pure life, is all over souvenirs, but it's also a vibe.
6: It's so ingrained in the culture. Their locals buy into it. Their tourists buy into it. And to me, that's like the end goal. It's kind of like raises all ships, right?
1: At the city store, Westcott and Veray say they still follow the mission they were given more than 30 years ago when the store opened, to be frontline ambassadors for the city.
3: I think the value, too, in the branding is to really get the message out about what your city is so that people are going to visit, move here,
4: yeah, move
3: or
4: here.
3: Live here.
4: Yeah, anything that projects a positive image, we're here to do our part.
1: Huntington Beach's brand ecosystem reboot is currently on hiatus while the city council takes a deeper look. So no digital merch machines yet, but you can still get an official Surf City t-shirt at the official city store. In Surf City, I'm Jill Replogle for Marketplace.
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0: This final note on the way out today, I'm just going to read you the text of Title 31 of the United States Code, Section 5114, subparagraph B, quote, United States currency has the inscription, In God We Trust, in a place where the Secretary of the Treasury decides is appropriate. Only the portrait of a deceased individual may appear on United States currency and securities. No reason. Just thought you'd like to know. Our daily production team includes Olivia Burdett, Andy Corbin, Maria Hollenhorst, Sarah Leeson, Sean McHenry, Michaela Sia, and Sophia Terenzio. Will Story is the supervising senior producer. And I'm Kai Rizdahl. We will see you tomorrow, everybody. This is APM.
8: Good evening. From the GBH newsroom in Boston, I'm Tori Bedford. A federal lawsuit against the city of Boston over a law that limits cooperation between local police and federal immigration officials was dismissed by a judge this afternoon. Adopted by the Boston City Council in 2014, the Trust Act prohibits Boston law enforcement from detaining a person solely on the basis of a civil immigration detainer or an ICE warrant after they're eligible for release from custody. The U.S. Department of Justice argued that that law was impeding and obstructing immigration agents from enforcing the law. In his decision today, U.S. District Judge Leo Sorokin in Boston found that claims in the lawsuit brought by the U.S. Department of Justice lacked standing, and they failed to show how the court could address the government's claims. Boston Mayor Michelle Wu has previously called the lawsuit an unconstitutional attack on Boston. Wu and the Department of Justice did not immediately respond to requests for comment. We'll bring you more on this story as it continues to develop. The Healey administration released public guidance today for how to interact with ICE on state property and at sensitive sites like schools. Governor Maura Healey said the guidance comes after the Trump administration has ignored repeated requests about immigrants that have been detained.
9: I wish we didn't have to be here today to continue to defend our residents from unlawful and harmful actions by federal agents. But the Trump administration and ICE have been shown no signs of changing course.
8: The guidance includes advice to hospital staff when a detained person arrives with agents and recommends for school staff if ICE officers show up. The Trump administration has detained thousands of immigrants in Massachusetts, including over 600 at local courthouses last year. Over the next week, the T will be putting up the new World Cup signs throughout the subway and commuter rail system. As GBH's Jeremy Siegel reports, the agency is trying to make things as simple as possible for fans headed to Greater Boston for the soccer tournament that's now 2 weeks away.
10: The T is expecting some 20,000 people to use the commuter rail to get to Foxborough for each of the 7 matches at Gillette Stadium, and many of them won't speak English. To accommodate foreign travelers unfamiliar with the system, workers are installing big purple FIFA-branded signs that rely on symbols rather than text to help passengers find trains, elevators, and bathrooms. The T's Alice Malari is in charge of the effort.
11: Where appropriate, signage will also incorporate walking directional information, including estimated walking times, to help encourage efficient pedestrian connections and reduce congestion within stations.
10: The T says there will also be workers and volunteers with foreign language skills deployed to key stations during the tournament. Jeremy Siegel, GBH News.
8: Red Sox wrapping up a series with the Braves tonight. Braves up 10-2 at the bottom of the ninth. They'll be out of town taking on the Guardians tomorrow. Possible thunderstorms this week. Here's your GBH meteorologist Dave Epstein with the full forecast.
12: We'll see a chance for a shower or thunderstorm this evening. Otherwise, partly cloudy, temperatures near 50. A better day tomorrow, we're up near 70. Anything but great here Friday night. We're going to see showers developing later at night, temperatures in the mid-40s. Saturday, a couple of showers in the morning, could be a downpour. We're only in the 40s to low 50s. It's chilly. Sunday, mostly sunny, back up near 70. For GBH News, I'm Dave Epstein.
8: Right now, it's 64 degrees in Boston. I'm Tori Bedford. 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
17: What matters to you?
18: Good evening. I'm Jeff Bennett. Amna Nawaz is away. On the News Hour tonight, the U.S. and Iran close in on a tentative deal to extend the ceasefire. We report from the Strait of Hormuz for an up-close look at the world's most embattled waterway. Stock trading tied to Donald Trump fuels accusations of corruption and profiting off the presidency. And Ukraine's foreign minister highlights his country's rapidly advancing drone capabilities, how it could reshape the war with Russia.
19: We proved how effective we could be in Russia. There are no safe places. We could attack them at a distance up to 2,000 kilometers.

0: moving our economy for 160 years. 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
1: The Gordon and Betty Moore Foundation, established to create positive outcomes for future generations. And friends of the NewsHour, including Robert S. Kaplan and Wendy J. Selden through the Raymond James Charitable Endowment Fund. And with the ongoing support of these individuals and institutions.

0: 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Thank you.
1: Welcome to the News Hour. Tonight, Vice President J.D. Vance said the U.S. and Iran have made what he calls a lot of progress in their talks to end the war, but that it wasn't clear when or if President Trump was going to sign off. Those comments come after a White House official told the News Hour and other outlets that U.S. and Iranian negotiators had agreed to a framework. Iran Today said no agreement had been made, while Iran fired a ballistic missile at Kuwait and as the U.S. and Iranian militaries again traded fire. Nick Schifrin is tracking all of this for us. So, Nick, let's start with this talk about a deal. What, at this point, is President Trump demanding?
2: Before we get to what he's demanding exactly, because it's going back and forth, I think let's examine these conflicting statements that we've got. The White House told me earlier today that, yes, there was a deal between the U.S. and Iran. They agreed on a 60-day ceasefire in order to basically open the Strait of Hormuz and kickstart nuclear negotiations. But as you said, the vice president tonight not saying that. He not only said what you mentioned, that it's not clear when or if the president was going to sign, but he added that requires us to make a little bit more progress, and I can't guarantee that we're going to get there. So that is not the same at all as what the White House was saying earlier today, that there wasn't a deal. But regardless of all the posturing, perhaps the core of your question is, what are we looking at? What kind of deal are we looking at? What is the president holding out for? European, U.S., and Arab officials all confirmed that this is the deal on the table. It's a two-phase deal. The first phase would open up the Strait of Hormuz, including no tolls, and the U.S. would end its blockade. The war would end, including in Lebanon, and then there are in-principle agreements that Iran would limit its nuclear program and the U.S. would lift sanctions. And that brings us to the second phase. Iran would freeze uranium enrichment for TBD years. U.S. and Iranian officials tell me the U.S. is pushing for 20 years. Iran has offered 5 to 10 years. Number two, Iran would export or destroy its 1,000 pounds of highly enriched uranium. The president recently softened his position on that. And thirdly, the core of the U.S. offer, lifting sanctions and unfreezing assets. Earlier this week, a senior administration official put it this way, no dust, no dollars, as in if there's no highly enriched uranium export, Iran gets nothing. So what the officials around the president are really emphasizing is that until Iran agrees on highly enriched uranium and really limiting its nuclear program, there is no deal. And so that's where we think the rub is tonight. And that's what Scott Bessent said, that there would be no deal until Iran agrees to what the president's demanding.
3: Nothing is going to be on the table until we see the Strait of Hormuz open and the Iranians agree that they have to turn over the highly enriched uranium, and that they can't have a nuclear program.
2: So despite the apparent progress, Jeff, Iran has still not publicly confirmed that it's willing to restrict its nuclear program in any way. And a reminder, U.S. and Iranian officials say that this would not restrict in any way Iran's ballistic missile program, or at least in writing, its support for proxies.
1: And there is still military activity between the U.S. and Iran. What happened today?
2: Today, U.S. and Kuwait said that Iran had fired drones and at least one ballistic missile at Kuwait. A U.S. official told me it was intercepted, but, quote, fragments of the interception did make impact. The official said there was no one seriously injured. The U.S. military called it a dangerous, egregious violation of the ceasefire. It also said that it intercepted 5 Iranian attack drones. This follows another exchange of fire on Monday. Now, Iran hasn't confirmed any of these details, but it did release this video today posting posters on a missile and firing a missile. And today, Iran's deputy foreign minister blamed the U.S. for violating the ceasefire.
4: What the United States did was met with a decisive response from the armed forces and the Islamic Revolutionary Guard Corps, and it was certainly a violation of the ceasefire, and Iran will respond to any violation of the ceasefire.
2: So bottom line, Jeff, where we are tonight, the U.S. and Iran bickering over what's happening, disputing statements by within the U.S. of how far progress is, but all sides saying there is progress, just clearly no deal yet.
1: All right, Nick Schifrin, our thanks to you as always.
2: Thank you.
1: Well, the Strait of Hormuz has been the focus of this war since Iran shut it down in the war's first days, but rarely do American reporters actually get to visit this crucial body of water. So tonight we have this rare look at the Strait of Hormuz from the land and on the water from special correspondent Reza Sayah, who is based in Iran.
5: All right, here we are, the Strait of Hormuz. By the way, that's the correct pronunciation. It's Hormuz, not Hormuz. This is the waterway that's made headlines over the past 3 months, the focal point of the conflict between Washington and Tehran, the waterway that squeezed the global economy, the U.S. economy, and likely caused you to pay more at the gas pump. Iranian authorities have granted us permission to come here and look around. There's no one accompanying us. We have our cameraman, Kasra, behind the lens, Captain Adami, and we're going to look around here and show you what it looks like these days in the Strait of Hormuz. In all directions here, we see the impact of the conflict between Washington and Tehran. Ship after ship, stuck, sitting and waiting. The outcome of a three-month-long Iranian blockade of any commercial ship with links to what Tehran deems hostile nations. Last month, Washington answered with its own naval blockade of ships traveling to and from Iranian ports. The United Nations says the competing blockades have stranded roughly 1,500 ships with more than 20,000 seafarers on board. Most of the international ships are anchored west of the strait, deep inside the Persian Gulf. Closer to the strait, we see mostly Iranian ships. All right, this looks like an Iranian oil tanker. It has an Iranian flag. It says Geshm on the hull, which is the name of a nearby island here in Iran. It is quite possible that this is one of the Iranian vessels being blocked in by the U.S. naval blockade. We're going to see if we can talk to someone on board, see what they're carrying and how long they've been here. Salam! خسته نباشید. چند وقت اینجا لنگر زدین؟
6: نمیتونیم جواب بدیم متاسفانه.
5: I asked them how long they've been anchored here and they say they're not allowed to talk. بارتون چیه؟
6: اطلاعی ندارم. نمیتونیم جواب بدیم متاسفانه.
5: I asked them what their cargo is again. They're not allowed to talk.
7: The narrowest section of the strait is about 24 miles wide. Seemingly, plenty of room for ships to pass through. But the waters here are shallow, with an average depth of 165 feet. That's less than half of a football field. The United Nations has recognized a traffic separation scheme for large ships, with an inbound and outbound lane, each less than 2 miles wide. Washington says international vessels are guaranteed the right of transit passage. Tehran says these are their territorial waters. Authority belongs to them and Oman, whose coast borders the southern part of the strait. In the face-off over the strait and its blockade, both Iranian and U.S. forces have clashed, most recently this week.
5: On Monday, the Pentagon said U.S. jet fighters hit and destroyed a couple of IRGC speedboats at the Strait of Hormuz. These are the speedboats Iranian forces use to block some of these vessels from exiting the strait. Behind me, and it's very difficult to see in the distance, is Larak Island. Many locals here say it is very likely that the Revolutionary Guard speedboats that were hit were somewhere around that island. Out of all the islands here, Larak sits deepest within the strait. Iranian state media on Tuesday reported that a number of their Revolutionary Guard officers were martyred, but they didn't provide any other details.
7: One of more than a dozen islands that sit at or near the strait is Hormuz Island. Around 6,000 people live in this tiny resort destination that puts in view Iran's diversity. Along the beach, chic cafes serve the island's bohemian lifestyle. A few blocks away, the island's conservative population holds their nightly rally in support of Iran's war with the United States and Israel. This is where we learn that three of the Revolutionary Guard members killed on Monday were from this island. Esmail Hormuz says the island is small. Many knew the officers killed.
8: They were my friends. They were my family, my brothers, my friends. Just a few days ago, we were chanting slogans together. We were spending time together. Hormuz is an island where we all know one another. We're one. Their bodies have still not been recovered. Their remains have yet to be returned to their families, and they want us to sit at the negotiating table? No way.
7: Mohammad Reza Nik says he knew the officers too. He says they gave their lives for Iran. Many here are willing to do the same.
9: Is the color of my blood different than theirs? It's not. We can all have the honor of martyrdom. Is my blood different from the Supreme Leader's blood? This is our duty. Whatever we have comes from this soil, from this country.
7: Defending their country is their duty, many here say, and that includes defending the Strait of Hormuz, which remains a major flashpoint in the conflict between Washington and Tehran. For the PBS NewsHour, I'm Reza Sayah in the Strait of Hormuz, Iran.
1: In the day's other headlines, officials at the Treasury Department are laying the groundwork for a new $250 bill featuring President Trump's image. A mock-up was first obtained by the Washington Post. It's meant to commemorate the nation's 250th anniversary and would be the first time a living person is featured on American currency in more than 150 years. But its fate ultimately rests with Congress, where legislation has stalled that would overturn a federal law prohibiting living Americans from appearing on U.S. currency. At today's White House press briefing, Treasury Secretary Scott Bessent said the $250 bills would be ready for circulation should the legislation pass.
3: At present, no living person can be on U.S. currency. At Treasury, we prepare things in advance, so we have prepared in advance that if the legislation is passed, but we will stick to the law.
1: Congress outlawed images of living people back in 1866 after a Treasury official printed his own likeness on a 5-cent note, leading to widespread outrage at the time. A federal judge in Washington is refusing to block President Trump's executive order limiting mail-in voting, at least for now. The order was issued back in March and would also direct the creation of a federal voter list. In his 26-page opinion, Judge Carl Nichols, a Trump appointee, wrote that it was too soon for the court to intervene since the Trump administration hasn't implemented much of the order yet. Democrats and civil rights groups have argued that the move exceeds the president's authority since the Constitution gives the power to set election rules to Congress and the states. The Justice Department has reportedly opened an investigation into former columnist E. Jean Carroll, who won multiple civil cases against President Trump on accusations of sexual abuse and defamation. The Associated Press and other outlets say the DOJ is looking into whether Carroll lied during the course of the litigation. She accused Mr. Trump of forcing himself upon her in a dressing room in the 1990s, which he denies. It is the latest example of the DOJ taking action against one of President Trump's perceived enemies. In Central Africa, international aid is making its way to areas most affected by a growing Ebola outbreak. These supplies were donated by the European Union, and they come as health workers have reported being poorly prepared to tackle the fast-spreading disease. The Democratic Republic of the Congo has been hardest hit, with more than 1,000 suspected cases and 220 suspected deaths. Meantime, senior Trump administration officials confirmed today that the U.S. will open a 50-bed Ebola quarantine center in Kenya tomorrow. It's meant exclusively for Americans, though, which is frustrating some locals.
10: Why would you create a facility in my country and it doesn't serve me? Yet the same facility is going to host people who are endangering my own life. Yet if I end up contacting Ebola, God forbid, I can't be taken care of.
1: Also today, the U.S. State Department announced it's sending $80 million in aid to affected countries. The money is meant to help with protective equipment as well as screening and testing for the virus. Major League Baseball owners proposed a salary cap for the first time in decades today, something the Players Union has vowed to never accept. Under the proposal, teams would need to maintain a payroll of at least $171.2 million and couldn't exceed $245.3 million. Eight teams currently spend more than that, including the World Series champion LA Dodgers. If the two sides can't reach a deal before the current contract expires in December, owners could lock out the players. The last time that happened was back in 1994, and it led to a 7-month strike that canceled the World Series. On Wall Street today, stocks climbed to new records after the latest round of strong corporate earnings. The Dow Jones Industrial Average added about 25 points on the day. The NASDAQ jumped nearly 250 points, or almost 1%. The S&P 500 also posted a solid gain. Still to come on the NewsHour, a Palestinian woman detained for a year after protesting the war in Gaza speaks out about her experience. A push to rename a common hormonal condition aims to improve care for millions of women. And as the World Cup approaches, we look at the decades-long effort to improve the U.S. men's national soccer team.
0: This is the PBS NewsHour from the David M. Rubenstein Studio at WETA in Washington, headquarters of PBS News.
1: Earlier this month, President Donald Trump disclosed that his trust is actively trading individual stocks, an unprecedented practice for a sitting U.S. president in the modern era. The arrangement is raising new questions about whether the president's actions, policies, or public statements could directly benefit his personal financial holdings. Our White House correspondent Liz Landers takes a closer look.
11: It'd be hard to find a president in recent history who has spoken publicly about the stock market more than Donald Trump.
12: Turned on the television, I want to see how the stock market's doing today. You know, we hit 50,000 on the Dow. We hit 7,000 on the S&P.
13: Our stock market is now at the highest point in history.
11: And perhaps it's not all that surprising. Donald Trump has built a multi-billion dollar personal brand, and he is one of the only people to go directly from the boardroom to the White House without holding any other elected office.
12: Look at the numbers. Look at the stock market.
11: It's one thing to watch the market, but it's another thing altogether to actively trade stocks while in office. Mr. Trump's most recent federal financial disclosure form, filed earlier this month, reveals more than 3,700 trades in the first 3 months of this year, a flurry amounting to tens of millions of dollars in transactions. The disclosure filing, called a Form 278, is required of senior government officials by the U.S. Office of Government Ethics within 45 days of any financial trade. It doesn't list specific amounts, only broad value ranges, and it's designated to ensure some level of transparency.
14: The fact that he not only owns stocks but is actively trading them, there's just no precedent in recent history.
11: Dan Alexander is a senior editor of Forbes magazine and the author of White House Inc., How Donald Trump Turned the Presidency into a Business.
14: The key question here is, are those holdings impacting the decisions that he's making? And what's tricky about this, like so many other things, is that in order to answer that question, you really have to get inside Donald Trump's head.
11: In a statement to PBS NewsHour, the Trump Organization said, quote, President Trump's investment holdings are maintained exclusively in fully discretionary accounts managed by independent third-party financial institutions. These institutions have sole and exclusive authority over all investment decisions, including asset allocation, trading, rebalancing, and portfolio management. Investments are executed and allocated through automated, model-based portfolios and direct indexing strategies administered entirely by those firms. On the morning of March 23rd, after nearly a month of war with Iran, the president announced on Truth Social that the U.S. and Iran had been having, quote, very good and productive conversations, and that he was extending his deadline for a deal by 5 more days. Oil prices plunged nearly 11% on hopes the war was ending. Energy stocks sold off, and the brokerage account in Trump's name spent the day buying them. Phillips 66, ExxonMobil, Chevron, along with defense and aerospace names like Lockheed Martin and General Dynamics, all companies that stood to profit the longer the war continued.
15: Is it illegal for a president to own positions within the stock market, to own individual stocks?
16: Unfortunately, the Financial Conflict of Interest statute does not apply to the president, the vice president, and members of Congress.
11: Richard Painter was the chief White House ethics lawyer for President George W. Bush. He says the power of the president to affect the market is profound and should be more tightly restricted.
16: If through his official actions he actually can change the price of a stock and he owns the stock, that's a financial.

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1: Trump. So therefore, all the potential conflicts with them and all the money that comes with them still rolls back to Donald Trump.
2: Do you have any regrets about your presidency?
3: Alexander says Trump's wealth has grown exponentially since he first left office in 2021.
1: When he left office, we estimated that he was worth $2.4 billion. We now estimate that he's worth $6.1 billion. A lot of that is an increase in liquid assets, principally through his crypto ventures that have brought in a lot of money.
3: In 2025, Mr. Trump's accounts traded almost exclusively in municipal and corporate bonds, which didn't raise conflict of interest concerns. But that changed in January this year, when Mr. Trump's accounts started to actively trade individual stocks. And some of the companies have ongoing direct involvement with the federal government.
4: At Palantir, over 20
3: Take
4: years
3: Palantir Technologies. It has billions of dollars in contracts with the Trump administration, including a $1.3 billion contract with the Pentagon to develop AI systems to help orchestrate military operations. Since January, Mr. Trump's account has made 9 purchases of Palantir stock worth up to $680,000. When the stock declined nearly 15% in early April, Trump posted on Truth Social, quote, "Palantir Technologies has proven to have great warfighting capabilities and equipment. Just ask our enemies." Within 10 days, the stock had more than regained its value.
5: NVIDIA's next generation of AI chips is in full production.
3: In early January, the president's account purchased between $500,000 to $1 million worth of NVIDIA stock. A week before, commerce officials approved the sale of some NVIDIA chips to China. In February, he purchased between $1 million and $5 million more, just days before NVIDIA announced a major computer processing power deal with Meta. Vice President J.D. Vance defended the trading in the president's portfolio.
6: Number one, the president doesn't sit at the Oval Office on his computer on his, like, Robinhood account buying and selling stocks. That's absurd. He has independent wealth advisors who manage his money. He is a wealthy person. He has had success in business. He's not making these stock trades himself.
3: The Trump Organization says, quote, "Neither President Trump, his family, nor the Trump Organization has any role in selecting, directing, approving, influencing, or soliciting specific investments. They receive no advance notice of trades, cannot alter or override the manager's strategies or models, and provide no input regarding investment decisions or portfolio operations." The structure, the Trump Organization says, is to avoid even the appearance of a conflict of interest. But Richard Painter says it's difficult to separate the president from his portfolio.
7: It doesn't matter who's making the trades. The president knows what's in his account. It's right there on the Form 278. He knows what he owns.
3: And Painter says the bigger issue is the erosion of public trust.
7: The public is not going to have confidence in the securities markets if we have people with access to United States government information actively trading in the markets at the same time as other investors who don't have that information.
3: When it comes to presidential trades, perception matters. For the PBS NewsHour, I'm Liz Landers.
8: With the war in Ukraine now well into its fourth year, Russian President Vladimir Putin has intensified attacks across the country. But even amid the barrage, Ukraine says it's adapting, pushing back along parts of the front, and carrying out increasingly sophisticated drone strikes deep inside Russia. Special correspondent Simon Ostrovsky sat down with Ukraine's foreign minister to discuss the state of the war and the battlefield lessons Ukraine says are reshaping modern combat.
9: As Russia falters on the Ukrainian battlefield, Moscow has attempted to rattle nerves in Ukraine with threats to renew attacks against the capital, including a warning to Washington to evacuate its diplomats from Kyiv. Meanwhile, Ukraine has continued its campaign of long-distance strikes on Russian energy facilities, describing them as long-range sanctions designed to cripple Moscow's main source of revenue. In an exclusive interview with NewsHour, Ukraine's foreign minister Andriy Sybiha had a warning for Russians, saying they were no longer safe anywhere in their vast

0: country because of Ukraine's improved drone range and capabilities.
1: We proved how effective we could be. In Russia, there are no safe places. We could attack them at a distance up to 2,000 kilometers. Even to conduct this so-called parade, Putin had to approach us to allow to conduct this parade on the 9th of May.
2: And Donald Trump put pressure, I think, on your country not to attack Moscow during the parade.
1: We are not talking about any kind of pressure. We have great cooperation with our American friends, and we are thankful for their efforts. Without the United States, it is not realistic to achieve tangible results in our peace efforts.
0: Sabiha is keen to downplay any tensions with the United States, which he said Ukraine still relies on for air defense weapons, such as Patriot missiles and intelligence on Russian targets.
1: We are buying this type of weaponry from the United States. No delay, by the way, with the supply, despite the situation in the Middle East. We have such an advantage that we could test our products immediately on the battlefield. What does it mean? It means highest quality. It also means immediate feedback.
2: Well, we heard our president say that he didn't need any help from Ukraine. Yet, recently, hasn't there been an agreement between your military and America's military?
1: We have a pragmatic cooperation with our American allies. We are ready to share with our experience, with our technologies. Our position is clear. We are open for this type of cooperation.
2: But has an agreement been signed, a new agreement on defense technology cooperation?
1: Not yet, but we are ready to propose, and I'm confident it will be our true contribution in American security. We have now this experience, which is also needed for such great countries as the United States.
2: We've seen reporting about the fact that the United States may have had to abandon a lot of its military positions in the Persian Gulf because of an inability to defend those bases against drone attacks from Iran. Ukraine has a wealth of experience with interceptor drones, which are cheap. And I think that's the sort of cooperation that you're talking about.
1: Absolutely.
2: And you're willing to share that with the
1: United
2: States.
1: And we already proposed to the Middle East countries our expertise. Now we are a security partner for them. And for us, this is also important.
2: So is Ukraine selling interceptor drones to partners in the Middle East?
1: This approach is not about selling, just selling a drone.
2: Not just selling, but you are transferring equipment?
1: We are talking about long-term arrangements, agreements.
2: Do you feel you can still trust the United States and the White House in the way that Ukrainians once did?
1: Our security and the security of the United States, transatlantic security, they are indivisible. Everything is interlinked. And I think that strong Ukraine is also a national interest of the United States.
2: Europeans talk about Ukraine less frequently as a case for assistance and more frequently as an example of a military to follow. Have you noticed a change in the way other countries look at Ukraine?
1: Yes, definitely. We became a security provider, a security partner. Our European allies now need Ukraine. Ukraine, with its defense capacities, is an essential part of transatlantic security. And it is a smart approach to keep us in.
2: Do you see Ukraine joining NATO and the European Union in the near future?
1: Definitely. Ukraine must and will become the member of EU. After the Hungarian elections, probably we eliminated the most difficult political obstacle.
2: Orban.
1: Regime Orban. So yes, true. Now we have the chance to speed up our efforts to become a full member of EU.
0: Prime Minister Viktor Orban's defeat in last month's election in Hungary cleared the last remaining barrier for Ukraine's EU ascension negotiations.
1: The most important now to end this war. Ukraine wants to end this war. We have doable proposals. We are in the momentum to use our leverage to pressure Russia, not to ease sanctions, but on contrary, to increase pressure on Russia and to raise the price of further aggression personally for Putin. He must admit that he will never achieve his goals on the battlefield.
0: Yesterday, the new head of British intelligence said more than 500,000 of Putin's troops have been killed in Ukraine since he invaded 4.5 years ago. And with Ukrainian forces gaining back land in the east, Putin's goals on the battlefield seem further than ever from his grasp. For the PBS NewsHour, I'm Simon Ostrovsky in Kyiv.
3: In 2024, massive pro-Palestinian protests swept college campuses across the country, including at Columbia University. As the Trump administration intensified its immigration enforcement and deportation efforts, several non-citizen student protesters were taken into ICE detention. One of them was detained for more than a year. Lisa Desjardins has more.
4: Leka Cordia arrived in the United States in 2016 on a tourist visa from the West Bank to reunite with her mother, a U.S. citizen living in New Jersey. She enrolled in English school, started working as a waitress, and applied for her green card in 2017 through a family petition. But that application did not give her a legal status to stay in the country, and she says she unknowingly became undocumented. In 2024, Cordia participated in the pro-Palestinian protests at Columbia University. She was arrested and not charged. Then she was detained by Immigration and Customs Enforcement nearly a year later. She was in detention in Alvarado, Texas from last spring until this March, as immigration courts decide her fate. Leka and her lawyer, Sarah Sherman Stokes, join us both now. Thanks to both of you. Leka, you came here 10 years ago. Your visa ran out in 2022. But I want to start with your hopes. You hope to get a green card. Tell us, first of all, why do you want to become a U.S. citizen?
5: Well, I ran out from a country that's under occupation. I grew up under fear all the time. I grew up separated from my own mother all these years. I always say that I didn't actually experience freedom until I came to the United States.
4: You were detained for a year. We do have some video of when you were released. And in that video, you can see your emotion. You can see your relief from that day. What was that like when you were in detention?
5: First of all, we were overcrowded. So if you want to sleep, like I, for example, I slept on the floor for 3 months, surrounded with cockroaches, bugs, and all of that. For food, it's literally inedible.
4: Can you talk about the healthcare there and the impact on you now from detention?
5: So healthcare is over there, it's almost zero. The fever that I had that was very, very bad to the point that I literally felt like I'm going to die this night. I was reciting my prayers. I was asking God for forgiveness, which after a few days, I suffered my first seizure ever. Doctors said that because of lack of proper nutrition, lack of sleep, and constant stress. Now, I'm diagnosed with epilepsy after suffering my second seizure on April 30th. Mm-hmm. I cannot drive. I cannot swim alone. I cannot hike alone. So many things that used to make me feel free. Now I can't do it. Mm-hmm. Now I have to stay on a specific diet, taking heavy anti-seizure medication every day. Government ICE literally messed up my health.
4: You mentioned prayer. You clearly left detention changed by it. What was it like trying to practice your faith in detention?
5: My religious rights were often violated. My simple, basic religious rights as eating halal food, for example. Like having a clean, quiet place to pray and to perform prayers. They were all violated. I didn't find the Holy Quran. I didn't find anything. They didn't have hijabs for girls who want to perform prayer, but they're not wearing hijabs. I kept asking about hijab, actually, for 50 days.
4: Your detention and release, in some part, have made headlines because you've been a vocal protester. DHS gave us this statement about you, and they did mention that they said you're detained because your visa ran out, but they went on and they wrote, Previously, in April of 2024, Cardia was arrested by local law enforcement for her involvement in pro-Hamas protests at Columbia University in New York City. She was also found to be providing financial support to individuals living in nations hostile to the U.S. The facts of this case have not changed. Laka Cordia is in the country illegally. Now, no charges were filed against you for the protest or the financial support. I want to ask your attorney, Sarah, how do you respond to this DHS statement, including the notion that she was supporting Hamas?
6: The government has had more than a year to provide any kind of evidence that would back up this kind of false and frankly dangerous allegation, and they have failed to do so. Laka has been providing in the past money to her beloved family members. Many immigrants send remittances to their family members abroad, just like Laka did. Laka was punished not because she overstayed a visa. Laka was punished by the government because she spoke out in support of Palestine.
4: Sarah, can I ask, what's your evidence that she was targeted because she was Palestinian?
6: Because that's what the government has said. They've made these false allegations, false and unsubstantiated allegations that she is, quote, pro-Hamas. There is absolutely no evidence. They have completely abandoned those arguments in court. They like them for press releases because they garner a lot of attention. But in court, the government has offered absolutely no evidence to support that assertion.
4: Laka, you are out right now on a $100,000 bond. That is a very high amount to be asked for. What is your response to DHS and the way that they say you deserve to be deported?
5: I mean, to be imprisoned for a whole year simply for practicing my freedom of speech and to be accused of horrific things that I have nothing to do with, it's outrageous.
4: You still were here in an undocumented status. And there are many Americans who would say, you should have left, and if you wanted a green card, applied for it overseas. Why should you be allowed to stay?
5: Simply because if I went back, there is a high possibility of jailing me, even killing me back in Palestine or what's so-called Israel, where they want to deport me, actually. There is a high risk on my life. I'm really terrified of the idea.
4: Because you're a protester here, or why?
5: Because I'm protester, because I'm outspoken, and because I'm Palestinian.
4: And Sarah?
6: So, in fact, the immigration judge held that it is more likely than not that the Israeli government will persecute Laka if she is removed to Israel, which is where the government wishes to remove her.
4: And one last question for me. Laka, you grew very close with many of your fellow detainees, some of them still in detention. What do you want to say to them?
5: Stay strong, stay hopeful. We didn't forget about you. Keep fighting. Keep dreaming. You didn't do anything wrong. All what you did is just dreaming. And dreaming shouldn't be a crime.
4: Laka Cordia and Sarah Sherman Stokes, thank you both so much for your time today.
5: Thank you.
6: Thank you so much for having me.
3: Now, new understanding of a health condition affecting millions of women. An estimated 1 in 10 women worldwide live with a hormonal disorder long known as PCOS, that's polycystic ovary syndrome. But the condition is getting a new name. And as Stephanie Tsai reports, the change is about far more than terminology. Supporters say it could lead to better diagnosis, treatment, and care.
7: That's right. PMOS is the new name for the hormonal condition associated with a wide range of symptoms, from irregular periods to excess hair growth and acne, pelvic pain, and even anxiety and depression. The change was announced in The Lancet by an international collaboration of physicians, specialists, and women living with the disorder. Researchers say this new name is more accurate, and it's hoped it will lead to better diagnoses and medical care. Dr. Melanie Cree is a professor of medicine at the University of Colorado Anschutz and a doctor at Children's Hospital Colorado, who was a key lead in the name change, and she joins me now. Dr. Cree, thank you so much for joining the NewsHour. You know, it's interesting, the new name doesn't even mention the word cis. Does this change reflect a new understanding of the disorder, or was polycystic ovarian syndrome always a misnomer?
8: The name was always a misnomer. There are young eggs that were mistakenly called cysts. There have never been cysts part of the condition.
7: Women with PCOS, as you know, have often faced a labyrinth of providers before they even get a proper diagnosis. How does changing the name account for the fact that this is a disorder that can affect multiple body systems, the endocrine system, the metabolic system? How does that lead to better care?
8: What we're hoping is that it shouldn't matter what kind of doctor a patient presents to. So if they present to an endocrinologist who lives in the polyendocrine metabolic world, they'll think about the ovaries. If they present to a gynecologist who normally sits in the ovary world, the gynecologist will think about the metabolic consequences. And a primary care doctor will hopefully think about it all, and the name will help remind them of all of the pieces of this disorder. The diagnostic criteria have not changed. What we're hoping changes is that whoever is taking care of these women, that they look at their entire body and the entire condition, not just the ovary.
7: Right, because PCOS has often been linked to having babies. And advocates have complained, I understand, that that ignores a lot of women who are suffering with symptoms but may not be trying to get pregnant. How has that focus on women's reproductive capacity affected patients over the years?
8: Patients haven't been given accurate information about associated conditions, so type 2 diabetes or extra fat in the liver, high cholesterol. And they've been made to think that any weight gain or difficulties losing weight are their fault. And they're absolutely not. It is tied to the hormones and the insulin hormone in PMOS that is causing all these problems. And so in some cases, if women are tested for type 2 diabetes, obstructive sleep apnea, or extra fat in the liver, they could get our weight loss medications for those conditions right now. They're FDA approved and most of them are covered by insurance. So it can change care for millions of women right now.
7: There's another thing with PCOS that I think it's worth putting awareness on, which is that women with PCOS are often at greater risk for heart disease, of course, the leading cause of death for women in the U.S. Can you briefly explain why that is and how this change might actually better address those types of concerns?
8: Absolutely. So what happens with insulin, and insulin is released to help us store the sugar that we eat, and it also helps store fat. And high insulin levels in somebody with testosterone makes you store fat inside your blood vessels. One of the research studies that we did over a decade ago showed that 15-year-old girls with PMOS have thicker plaque in their neck arteries than girls who have regular periods. At the age of 15 years, we can measure this.
7: I also want to go back to this issue of body fat, because women with PCOS are often told by their providers they simply need to lose weight. That is obviously a fraught thing to say to a lot of American women. And I know plenty of women who have had PCOS with a lean body type. So can you clarify what can and can't a woman do in lifestyle change, diet and exercise, et cetera, and how should she take that type of advice?
8: So the primary point for lifestyle change is to lower the levels of insulin. And insulin, as I said, is released when we eat, in particular sugary foods. Insulin works better when we do activity. And so that's where those recommendations come from. And everybody with PMOS, regardless of body size, has insulin resistance. And again, our research has shown this from the University of Colorado. And so everybody needs to make those changes. The other things that are part of lifestyle that I think are real difficulties for women are if you're very stressed out and depressed, your stress hormone cortisol is a little higher. Well, cortisol makes you crave sugary, fatty foods and too tired to exercise. So if we're really trying to make food and exercise changes, but we're not doing anything to manage our day-to-day stress, we're working against our body. The same with sleep. If we go to bed after midnight, get less than 7 hours of sleep, or have obstructive sleep apnea, all of those increase your overnight cortisol. And so your 24-hour cortisol is just slightly higher, but enough so that you try to make lifestyle changes. and you can't. And I think that's what's really important for people to realize, is it's all aspects of lifestyle, not just food and activity.
7: That is Dr. Melanie Cree joining us. Thank you.
8: Bye.
3: Well, we are just weeks away from the first Men's World Cup on U.S. soil in more than 30 years. There's great anticipation around it, plenty of complaints about high prices, and questions about how the U.S. team will fare with a home field advantage. The squad was finalized earlier this week with a 26-man roster for the first match on June 12th.
9: We care so much, and yeah, it means a lot to us. We want to do our best, represent this country best we can, and yeah, the nerves are there. You get the excitement, you feel those jitters, and now that we're here, hopefully we can just try to live in the moment and do the best we can.
3: For a preview of the men's prospects, we are joined now by veteran soccer writer Leander Charlockins. He's the author of the new book, The Long Game, U.S. Men's Soccer and Its Savage Four-Decade Journey to the Top, or thereabouts. He's also a columnist for The Guardian. Leander, I got to say that the book subtitle is extraordinary. Thank you. Thanks for being with us. So let's start with the basics. Where this U.S. men's team stands right now, what are the realistic expectations?
10: I think if they make it to the quarterfinals of this World Cup, they'll have done very well. And that's not a thing Americans always necessarily like to hear, that making it to the last eight means that you've succeeded. But you have to consider that there's 211 countries that have national soccer teams. Only eight of them have ever won the World Cup, and the tournament's been expanded to 48 teams. So for the U.S. to get to the quarterfinals, they have to not only survive the group stage, but they have to make it through two knockout round games. And in all of their history at the World Cup, they've only won one of those. So that would make it a successful tournament, I think. But to add on to that, what's also important here is that the country cares and that they move the sport forward in a significant way the 1994 World Cup did. And so that means not only doing well on the field, but kind of catching the country in a soccer fever and to really bring them along and to really get them to invest in this sport and really help it break into the mainstream long term.
3: Well, who are the players that casual fans should keep an eye on and why?
10: So you had Christian Pulisic there in the little clip. He's the star of the team. He's really interesting because for decades, American soccer on the men's side has been waiting for this sort of breakthrough player who can really help push into the mainstream and become an American star. And now a player comes along who can potentially do that in Pulisic, except he has no interest in fame whatsoever. He's not into doing press, into doing media. It's very painful to him. He's an introvert. And so that's kind of ironic in a sense. Another player who I think American fans are going to learn a lot about is Weston McKennie. Like Pulisic, he plays at a major club in Italy. He's this really cheery, goofy army brat who's incapable of being serious until the games start. He can play anywhere on the field, has played just about anywhere but goalkeeper for Juventus in this past season. He's going to be a big weapon for them. There's just interesting characters up and down this field. There's players who grew up in the Netherlands and in Germany and in England to American fathers who offer really interesting accents to the locker room. There's guys from the borderlands like Ricardo Pepi, who, when he was a teenager, had to make an agonizing decision of whether he was going to play for Mexico or play for the U.S. Two of the U.S. goalkeepers are really interesting. Matt Turner, when he tried to get into college soccer, couldn't get any team to look at him. He sent out hundreds of tapes and emails to college programs until Fairfield University finally took a chance on him. And then he made it to the Premier League and he was the starting U.S. goalkeeper at the last World Cup. The other goalkeeper, Matt Fries, is the son of a famous neurosurgeon who pioneered gene therapy. And even though Matt has a degree from Harvard, he's sort of an underachiever in his family because they're all scientists and they have PhDs and they work in tech and finance. And here he is slumming it in professional soccer.
3: Slumming it. Well, tell me about the coach, Mauricio Pochettino. He's known for his unconventional methods, his intense style. What should folks know about him?
10: So Pochettino is a world-class soccer manager and the kind of manager that the U.S. has really never had before. And they were only able to get because they had a World Cup on home soil. He's from Argentina. He's coached some of the biggest clubs in European soccer. He's an interesting character. He's very affable. He's very pleasant. He also believes that keeping a tray of lemons in his office will absorb negativity. He believes that he can read the auras of the players and use it to kind of channel their performance and figure out who's going to play well. So he's a really compelling character as well, but he's got them believing, and he offered the team this hard reset that they needed 18 months ago and got them back on track. And it's looking promising under him.
3: Let's talk about the criticism around this tournament, the high ticket prices, the expensive lodging and transportation, concerns about attendance in some cities. What happened? How did this event that was meant to build excitement for the sport all of a sudden become inaccessible to so many fans?
10: Well, the thing you have to appreciate is that FIFA came to North America because it understood that this is where it was going to make the most money. And it has done everything it can to just suck up every bit of cash that it possibly could. So whereas previous World Cups would be run basically by the domestic soccer federation, this time around, FIFA set up headquarters in Miami. They rented some space in Trump Tower, although what I hear is nobody's ever there, and it was really done more for political reasons. And they just made sure that they managed every bit of the cash flow of this tournament. And so, you know, ticket revenue, they keep, broadcast revenue, they keep, sponsorship revenue, they keep, even concessions and parking, they get to keep. And basically they left the local markets that are putting on these games, 16 in all of North America, 11 of them in the United States, to deal with the expensive stuff, transportation and security and putting on the fan fests, all of which are really hard to monetize. So what's happened is that these markets have had to find other ways of paying for this stuff rather than have to put the cost on the taxpayer. And that's why you're seeing these stories of $150 train tickets and inaccessible games in all these different ways. And that's on top of the ticket prices, which are extraordinary because FIFA has basically argued, look, we're bringing 104 Super Bowls to your country and we're going to price them accordingly.
3: Leander Charlockins, really enjoyed speaking with you. His new book is The Long Game, with the subtitle U.S. Men's Soccer and Its Savage Four-Decade Journey to the Top, or thereabouts. Leander, thanks again.
10: Thank you.
3: And that's the NewsHour for tonight. I'm Jeff Bennett. For all of us here at the PBS NewsHour, thanks for spending part of your evening with us.

This is GBH 89.7. I'm Tori Bedford. Thanks for being with us. Red Sox fell to the Braves this evening 10-2. They'll be out of town tomorrow taking on the Guardians. Cloudy overnight tonight, lows in the 50s. Cloudy with showers tomorrow, highs in the 60s. Saturday, rainy and windy, highs in the 50s again. Sunday, a mix of sun and clouds, highs in the 70s. Right now, it's 69 degrees in Boston. 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
3: An eyewitness to the Ebola outbreak in the Democratic Republic of Congo tells us how people are feeling there right now.
4: It doesn't take very much to scratch under the surface to realize that there is a deep current of frustration and fear.
3: I'm Marco Werman.
5: And I'm Carolyn Beeler. Also today in Syria, the urgency of